0: that by 2050, the number of people diagnosed with the condition will double. It warns women will be disproportionately affected. Here's Bernadette Keogh.
1: The research found that globally, just under 11.5 million people developed dementia in 2023. And by the middle of this century, the figure will rise to more than 24.5 million. The study by the Centre for Healthy Brain Ageing at the University of New South Wales looked at populations in 18 countries and territories. It found cases were highest among women and people living in low-income and middle-income countries, with the authors recommending women's brain health be prioritised.
0: This is the world news from the BBC. German police have arrested two Turkish citizens suspected of setting fire to a Starlink communication station in Poland. The Polish Prime Minister called the attack last month an act of hybrid warfare. Other officials said they had no doubt Russia was behind the act of sabotage. Ukraine's parliament has passed legislation protecting the rights of ethnic minorities, a major condition of EU membership. Hungary had been blocking the bid, accusing Ukraine of failing to protect the rights of its Hungarian community, something it denies. The vote's been welcomed by Hungary's Prime Minister, Peter Mojar. The US actor Selma Blair has been arrested after allegedly attacking two cabin crew members on a flight from Los Angeles to New York. The actor, best known for her roles in Legally Blonde, Cruel Intentions and Hellboy, was taken into custody and transported to hospital after landing. The FBI is investigating.
2: This is The World. I'm Marco Werman.
3: And I'm Carolyn Beeler. Thank you for tuning in today. A 12 out of 10. That's how President Trump described his highly anticipated meeting with Chinese President Xi Jinping this morning.
4: I mean, he's a tremendous leader of a very powerful country, and I give great respect to him, and we appreciate the fact that he came for this meeting.
3: Trump there talking to reporters aboard Air Force One earlier today.
2: The two leaders met in Busan, South Korea for a little under 2 hours. It appeared to be cordial, a significant de-escalation between the world's two largest economies. The World's Jeremy Siegel has been reporting in China for the past week. He explained to me earlier today what was accomplished in these talks.
5: Well, I think it's worth looking at this in terms of what happened and what didn't happen. So here's what we know, and this is primarily based off of comments made by President Trump in the aftermath of the meeting and then statements from the Chinese state media, which are far briefer than anything we get from the U.S. president. So according to Trump, this was a, quote, amazing meeting. The two of them, he says, came to agreement on two major fronts that have been dominating the headlines in recent days: tariffs and rare earth minerals. Trump says he has agreed to cut tariffs he'd put in place to push China on controlling fentanyl trafficking. He says Xi promised to do more when it comes to preventing fentanyl from coming into the U.S., so he agreed to these tariff reductions that bring overall tariffs on Chinese goods down significantly from 57% to 47%. And that's huge, especially when you consider that before this meeting, Trump was threatening to impose an additional 100% tariff on all Chinese goods. Now, on the opposite end of the table, Trump says Xi agreed to keep providing rare earth minerals to the rest of the world.
2: Right. So rare earth minerals, these are what's found in basically everything from phones to laptops to electric cars, anything with microprocessors needing super fast conduction, right?
5: Yeah, and China produces the vast, vast majority of these, more than 80% of the world supply. Before this meeting, China was threatening to basically choke exports of them, which would cause absolute chaos for supply chains, not just in the U.S., but across the world. So I think now countries and markets around the globe are breathing a sigh of relief.
2: You also mentioned, Jeremy, it's also worth discussing what did not happen at this meeting. What was not on the table?
5: Taiwan. Taiwan was not discussed. This is the island that China claims as its own, but the U.S. backs its security. You know, usually Xi makes sure to stress the importance of Taiwan in talks with the U.S., but China's readout from the state media of these talks made no mention of it. A couple other areas where I think there notably was not really any movement, Ukraine. Trump says the two leaders did talk about Ukraine, the war there, but it was really vague. and there was no tangible agreement on any collaborative efforts to end the war. Also, there was no agreement on the ownership of TikTok, the video sharing platform that is Chinese owned, but Trump wants to be spun out into an American business. And then finally, I really think it's worth noting, Marco, at this point, all of this, it's just words. There is no official agreement between China and the U.S. in place. Both ends, you know, appear to be saying these were productive talks, but there is not a signed deal yet.
2: Yeah, that's interesting. As I said, you've been on the ground for a week in China, Jeremy. What's been the response to these developments?
5: Well, as I mentioned, what we've gotten officially from the Chinese government is measured, to say the least, especially in comparison to Trump's comments. That said, I think economically speaking, this is a relief for the country. You know, China's economy, while massive, has been slowing recently. So for now, I think this does give some reassurance in the short term that, you know, this isn't an escalating trade war as it's appeared to be in recent weeks. That being said, this agreement's not final. It's not a comprehensive trade deal yet, and I think it's fair to say the U.S. and China are still very much rivals on the world stage.
2: Yeah, so what next? I mean, what is China watching for in the days ahead with these good words but no formal agreement, as you say?
5: Well, I think it depends in part on where you are. You know, I was just in Shenzhen, which is one of China's most rapidly growing cities, both population-wise and economically. And there, you can really see how China right now is not just preparing for, but actualizing a kind of self-reliance. You know, exports to the U.S. and other parts of the world are such a big part of China's economy, building and putting stuff together that people in America buy. And in that sense, American tariffs are scary for China. But in Shenzhen, where I've witnessed some huge technological advancements when it comes to electric cars, self-driving cars, drones, cell phones, China is not just building things based on American technological innovations. They're purely developing their own stuff that Chinese people are buying, but also countries outside of the U.S. are buying in huge numbers. And Marco, one shining example of those innovations is BYD, the car manufacturer that's based in Shenzhen. It is fully produced in China, exported not to the U.S., but to countries around the world. It's the biggest electric vehicle maker in the world, and China wants to be doing more of that.
2: Wow. Forward into the future. So President Trump left South Korea just before a summit of Asian nations. I hear some observers saying that China is going to use that opportunity to present itself as the stable trading partner in the region. Could this be a strategic win for China?
5: Yeah, I think that's fair to say. And it goes back to this idea of self-reliance and not relying on the U.S. You know, a number of people I've spoken to in China say there is a broader push underway by the country to bolster relationships with other countries that might be unhappy with America's tariff policy. So on the one hand, China wants and many parts of its economy need stability with the U.S. And this sort of one-year truce that we're seeing unfold, it brings some stability. But on the other hand, it's preparing both economically and diplomatically for a future where maybe that stability is not there.
2: The world's Jeremy Siegel speaking with us from Hong Kong. Thank you, Jeremy.
5: Thank you, Marco.
3: Police in Rio de Janeiro carried out an operation this week that killed more than 130 people, making it the deadliest crackdown on organized crime in the city's history. Authorities say the raids targeted members of the Red Command, one of Brazil's most powerful criminal groups. But the scale of the violence has stunned the country. Human rights groups are demanding an independent investigation. The world's Tibis Isaiah has more.
6: In the north of Rio de Janeiro, the favelas of Peña and Alemão woke to the aftermath of a police raid that turned the street into a war zone. Dozens of bodies were found in a nearby forest and along the streets. The Song gang members were arrested. Residents say the raid was intended mainly to kill as many people as possible, some calling the operation a massacre. With no official help, residents themselves search for the missing. moving the dead through the night on improvised stretchers. By morning, they had lying dozens of bodies on the pavement of a public square. Some had been stripped down to their underwear to make them easier to recognize. One of the mothers in the scene was featured in a local report.
7: Meu filho se entregou, mandou a mensagem, mandou a localização. Eu estou me entregando. Me mataram, arrancaram.
6: She says her son sent her a text saying he had tried to surrender, but he was still handcuffed and shot in the head. Now, as the gunfire fades, residents are trying to return to daily life.
8: Então, pós-guerra, né, o cenário, e a gente está aqui agora, catando corpos, lavando sangue das ruas.
6: It's the aftermath of a war, Raul Santiago, a resident of one of the favelas, told me. The death toll stands at more than 130 people, including four police officers. The raid involved 2,500 officers sent to capture leaders of the Comando Vermelho, or Red Command. That's a criminal organization born in Rio's prisons in the late 1970s that now controls territory across Brazil, including in the Amazon. Rio's governor Claudio Castro, a member of the right-wing party, defended the raid as a hard blow against crime.
9: Porque a população quer uma solução para o dia a dia. A população quer na vida como ela é.
6: People want safety in their daily lives, he said during a press conference after the raid. He rejected accusations of excessive force and called the operation a victory. But researchers who track violence in Rio say there's no victory in a slaughter. Here is security expert Robert Muga with the Igarapé Institute in Brazil.
10: Rio de Janeiro has raids like this all the time. It has had raids like this going back decades. And we've seen casualties often in single or double digits, but we've never seen anything quite like this. This was the deadliest day of police action, and certainly in Rio, but possibly in Brazil in its history.
6: Muga says this time, police sealed off escape routes into the forest, which may have led to the unusually high death toll.
10: We didn't only see armored vehicles and heavily armed special forces, military forces, confronting extremely well-armed gang members. We also saw hijacked buses, weaponized drones, and of course, we saw a city that was paralyzed by this disruption.
6: Ignacio Cano, who studies police violence at the State University of Rio de Janeiro, says politics also played a role.
11: Next year is an electoral year in Rio de Janeiro, and I think the government wanted to make a statement because they know that public security is going to be one of the main topics, and the government wanted to show itself as very, very tough on crime.
6: Rio's police are considered amongst the most violent in the world. Cano says accountability is almost non-existent.
11: We have done several pieces of research, and we found extremely few cases of sentences against police officers, even when there were, for example, forensic evidence that clearly contradicted the police version.
6: Rio's governor Claudio Castro has expressed condolences only for the four police officers killed, describing them as, quote, the true victims. He referred to the more than 100 dead suspects as narco-terrorists.
11: The governor here talks about narco-terrorists, which is the same term being used by the Trump administration, killing people in boats in Venezuela and Colombia to try to justify what are really summary executions.
6: Many experts say that this language erases basic human rights and frames Brazil's poorest residents as enemies in a war. And for the mothers who lost their sons, that rhetoric feels like salt in the wound.
12: Assassino! Assassino!
6: Yesterday at a protest, they called the governor a murderer and demanded his resignation.
12: Toda véspera de uma grande eleição, há uma estratégia. A estratégia de entrar as nossas comunidades.
6: A woman who lost her son in this week's raid said every time an election approaches, it's a strategy to attack their communities, to spread terror, and then use that to campaign. Community activist Raul Santiago says the country can't afford to normalize this kind of violence.
8: O que aconteceu hoje não pode se repetir nunca mais. Tem que ter um acordo da sociedade, tem que ter um movimento.
6: Because, he says, There is no success in an operation where more than 100 people are brutally executed. For the world, I'm Tibisay Seah.

0: Baseball fans have had lots to talk about this week with an epic World Series underway, an international World Series, I might add, because it's Toronto against LA. Just ahead, how politics and national pride are supercharging Canadian baseball fans. 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

0: This is The World. I'm Marco Werman. If you weren't already a fan of baseball, this is the World Series to become one. These Dodgers-Blue Jays games have been spectacular. Game 3 was an 18-inning battle in Los Angeles that ended like this.
1: Freeman sends a fly ball to center field. Varsho's going back before the clock strikes midnight. Freeman has ended it. It's a repeat hero with the last word on a Game 3 classic.
0: Yeah, you can feel the excitement. It was the Dodgers with that win after more than 6 hours of baseball. But Toronto came back and now leads the series 3-2. Of course, the series is not just about the number of hits, runs, and outs. It's being played at a moment of high political drama between the U.S. and Canada. Leanne Goodman is an editor of The Conversation. She joins us from Toronto. You're a Blue Jays fan, Leanne. Let's put that out there first. So how are you feeling about the series at this point?
2: You know, I'm pretty anxious because it's a state of Toronto sports fandom to be constantly fearful that they're going to collapse.
0: I mean, there have been some spectacular games. Baseball fans are getting wowed by just how great this World Series is. Here's one moment among many that stands out. Blue Jays are at Dodger Stadium. Fans are just getting seated when the first pitch is thrown.
1: Game 5 with a fastball that's hit in the air to deep left field. Call to the track. It's a bomb on the first pitch of Game 5.
0: First pitch, home run.
1: Now Vlad Jr. hooks a ball down the
0: then third pitch,
1: line.
0: Home run.
1: To start Game 5. Three pitches in, 2-0 Toronto.
0: What was your reaction when the Blue Jays took that lead 2-0 in the first three pitches of that game?
2: To be honest, I kind of felt sorry for their pitcher. I mean, I was delighted, but you really feel for the pitcher in those situations, right? The pressure on them. And the game can, you know, win or lose based on their performance. So my first reaction was, this poor pitcher. But of course, I was delighted. You know, two homers in the first three pitches.
0: Yeah.
2: It's great. And that's kind of part of the Blue Jay folklore, is how they hit these huge homers at very critical moments that change the course of the series.
0: So I want to put the baseball talk on pause for a moment, because this is all happening at a time of great political tension between the Trump White House and Canada. How has that manifested itself in this World Series?
2: You know, there's not been a news story on it, but I know at the very beginning of the series, they kicked somebody out of the stadium for wearing a Canada is not for sale cap. So I suspect they've told the players not to touch that. But I can tell you, in my own circle and friends across the country, it feels special this year. It feels like it's something different because of all the tensions right now. We really feel like a real sense of national unity, and we're really rallying around the Jays. And I think it's particularly due to the, you know, the Trump situation, and we feel a bit beat up by the Americans right now. So this seems like a bit of a revenge fantasy. Even though most of the players are Americans.
0: Yeah, well, that's interesting. That's the makeup of the team. But what about Toronto fans? I mean, are they also taking this wider geopolitical headline on board as they root for the Blue Jays?
2: Yeah, absolutely. People really feel like this is something that's an important moment for Canada, particularly right now. I mean, Toronto fans are pretty diehard on the Jays, but what is interesting to me is it's been a real noticeable marketing tactic to promote them as being a unifying force for Canada. So you've got fans in Vancouver who would ordinarily be cheering for the Mariners. It's become a real, in Quebec, where the majority are Francophones, it's become a real rallying cry in Canada. The whole country is behind them for sure.
0: So do we know how some of the American players on the Blue Jays feel about kind of being the proxy for Canadian frustration, shall we say?
2: You know, they don't go into the politics, but I will say that especially Schneider, the manager of the team, and a couple of the other Jays have really gone on in at great length about how they love playing for an entire country, how special it is for them. They just don't touch Trump or politics, which I think is probably by design.
0: So it sounds like there's more on the line for Toronto than just winning the series. Like, aside from baseball bragging rights, what else would the victory at the World Series mean?
2: For Toronto in particular, there's a lot of anxiety. We never quite believe we're going to win. And I think this win, I think it's giving Toronto sports fans a bit of, you know, confidence, a bit of an understanding that we can compete against the best and that our teams are world-class. And it's just a reminder that we're competitors. We're in the game.
0: That's amazing. So this year, what does it mean to be a Blue Jays fan for you?
2: You know, it's been great for me because I was at the Joe Carter game in 93 when they won the World Series, and I was pregnant with my son, who now lives overseas and has watched every Jays game this season and is now just happens to be in Canada renewing his visa. And is so he and I are watching all the games together. So that's been fantastic, a really lovely mother-son bonding experience. Nice. Yeah, it's been great. Like, he was in my womb when Joe Carter hit that home run.
0: The circuit is complete.
2: Honestly, I'm like any other Toronto sports fan, constantly in a state of high anxiety. Like, when they're pitch, I can barely watch. So my son has to sort of talk me off the ledge and remind me of 93,
0: the last time the Toronto Blue Jays won the World Series. That was Leanne Goodman, a Toronto-based editor at The Conversation and a major Jays fan. Her team plays the Dodgers again tomorrow night in Toronto. The Jays lead the series 3-2.
3: Radio Free Asia will begin shutting down its news operations tomorrow. It is one of four federally funded international broadcasters that the Trump administration wants to dismantle.
0: RFA has been around since 1996. Its core mission, to provide independent news and information across Asia in different languages.
3: Mandarin, Korean, Uyghur, and Tibetan, among other languages. Fans of the news service say its absence will be noticeable in countries run by authoritarian regimes where there are no legitimate independent news outlets and limited freedom of speech. And now here are a few more global headlines that we are following.
0: Hurricane Melissa is forecast to pass near Bermuda late today. The massive storm hit Haiti, Jamaica, and Cuba this week. About 3/4 of Jamaica was left without electricity. In Cuba, the storm also took down power and communication lines. Cuban officials have yet not said how widespread the damage is.
3: Tanzania is seeing a second day of protests following the country's recent elections. Authorities ordered a curfew in Dar es Salaam, Tanzania's biggest city, after violent clashes between protesters and police. The ruling party has been in power since 1961. Human rights groups say the government was behind a wave of terror against the political opposition in the run-up to elections. Lawmakers from the European Parliament said today that voting in Tanzania was neither free nor fair.
0: Israel's military today said Hamas handed over 2 coffins to the Red Cross, containing the remains of hostages who were held in the Gaza Strip. The remains of 13 more hostages still need to be recovered. Israel has accused Hamas of violating the Gaza ceasefire agreement by being slow to hand over the remains of deceased hostages. Palestinian officials say Israel's strikes in reaction have killed dozens of people in recent days.
3: More global news is online for you at theworld.org. 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

0: This is The World. I'm Marco Werman. The Trump administration is launching U.S. military attacks in the Western Hemisphere. Yesterday, Defense Secretary Pete Hegseth announced another deadly strike on alleged drug smugglers. He said it took place in international waters off the Pacific coast of Mexico, killing four people. A previous strike on Monday against what the administration says are, quote, narco-terrorists, killed 14 people. Since early September, the American military has blown up more than a dozen suspected drug boats, killing at least 61 people. The World's Matthew Bell has more.
1: In a social media post, Pete Hegseth said the series of U.S. attacks against three boats on Monday ended with one survivor in the water. U.S. forces apparently contacted Mexican authorities about that. Mexico's Navy conducted a rescue operation, but no survivors were found. Mexican President Claudia Sheinbaum spoke about the incident during a news conference yesterday.
2: Como ustedes saben, nosotros queremos que se cumplan todos los tratados internacionales.
1: We want all international treaties to be complied with, the president said. And then she went on to say, quote, we don't agree with these attacks. Sheinbaum said she called for a meeting with the U.S. ambassador in Mexico to talk about what's going on. U.S. administration officials, including President Trump, say the military is taking the fight to Latin American drug gangs that are sending deadly narcotics into American cities and towns. The U.S. military strikes began early last month off the Caribbean coast of Venezuela, then Colombia. The ones off the western coast of Mexico are just the latest.
3: Well, I do think it's notable that the first strike that occurred on the 2nd of September coincided with the Secretary of State's visit to Mexico to discuss enhanced security cooperation.
1: That's Brian Finucane, a senior advisor with the International Crisis Group.
3: You know, one of the functions that these strikes play in the Caribbean is as a reminder to other states in the region of U.S. military capabilities as a potentially not so subtle threat, that if they do not cooperate with the U.S. on counter-narcotics, on security, that the U.S. could take unilateral military action on their territory.
1: That has not happened yet, but Trump has been threatening the Venezuelan government and, to a lesser extent, the one in Colombia. He's ordered a U.S. aircraft carrier strike group to deploy to the region. This will add major firepower to the forces already deployed there. President Trump has designated numerous Latin American drug cartels as terrorist organizations. Administration officials keep comparing the cartels to Al-Qaeda or ISIS, and they say deadly force is the only way to deal with them. But Brian Finucane says the White House still has not offered compelling justification for what the U.S. military is doing.
3: If this administration had a good story to tell on either the facts or the law relating to the strikes in the Caribbean and now the Pacific, they would be telling that story. Their failure to tell it is significant.
1: Members of Congress have raised questions about the legality of this military campaign, but it doesn't look like the Trump administration will stop anytime soon. Trump accuses Venezuela's president, Nicolas Maduro, of profiting from the drug trade, while Maduro says the United States is just engaging in a new form of imperialist aggression. In a recent speech, he said the accusations of drug trafficking are just a pretext.
4: Y el pueblo de los Estados Unidos lo sabe. Se están inventando una nueva guerra.
1: The people of the United States know it, Maduro said. They're making up a new eternal war. We will prevent it in South America and the Caribbean by saying no to war, yes to peace, and yes to prosperity. Sergio Guzman is the director of Colombia Risk Analysis, based in Bogota. He says most Colombians are not big fans of Maduro, but they're not happy about the way the Trump administration is going after him.
5: We have an aspirational view of the United States. We have very close military and intelligence sharing with the United States. But in this new act of aggression or rhetorical aggression against Venezuela, our governments are not necessarily seeing eye to eye. And this is concerning because we do not want a regional war. We do not want a military invasion on Venezuelan soil. And it seems as though that is very much in play for the United States at the moment.
1: Guzman says governments across Latin America are well aware of the dangers of the drug cartels. No one's going to stand up for them. But at the same time, he says, people across the region are frustrated by the Trump administration's willingness to engage in military action that violates international law. For The World, I'm Matthew Bell.

0: In the Netherlands, a political party on the center-left looks set to emerge as the biggest winner in national elections. Preliminary results showed that the far-right party of Geert Wilders was running neck and neck with the center-left Democrats 66 party. 38-year-old Rob Jetten, who leads D66, hopes that when all of the votes are finally counted, he will be poised to form a coalition government that excludes the extreme right.
1: This is an historic election result because we've shown not only to the Netherlands but also to the world that it is possible to beat populist and extreme right movements. And I'm very eager to cooperate with other parties.
0: To learn more, we reached out to Sarah DeLange in Amsterdam. She's a professor of Dutch politics at the Institute of Political Science at Leiden University. DeLange told me the election results so far have included two surprises.
2: The first is that the two main centrist parties, the Christian Democrats and the Social Liberals, have done so well. But the second surprise is that although Geert Wilders' PVV, the main radical right party in the Netherlands, has lost, the radical right as a whole has remained stable. So other radical right parties have picked up his dissatisfied voters. So it's not the case that these voters have returned to the mainstream. Instead, they have voted for two alternative radical right parties, the first called Ja 21 and the second Forum of Democracy. The one is slightly more moderate than the PVV. The other is actually more radical than the PVV.
0: So how do you read these election results? What are the voters voting on and what are they saying?
2: So it shows that the Netherlands is really polarized. One segment of the population wants a centrist, stable, and moderate government. The other section of the Dutch population really wants a government of the right that devotes a lot more attention to immigration policy.
0: And I understand that even some of the centrist political parties have moved to the political right on issues, including immigration. Is that right? And if so, how much have their platforms changed?
2: Yes. Yeah, so a lot of mainstream parties in the Netherlands in these elections have taken quite outspoken positions on immigration. And there's a broad consensus that somehow immigration to the Netherlands should be limited. Whether or not that is through measures to reduce asylum applications or through a legislation that regulates labor migration, that is a point where the mainstream parties differ on quite substantially.
0: So it seems at this point most likely that the center-left party D66, led by Rob Jetten, is likely to be set to form a government. What kind of government might they put together?
2: So the election results as they stand now give Rob Jetten very few options. The only coalition of four parties that would have a majority in parliament would be a broad centrist coalition that would include the two centrist winners of the election, so D66 and CDA, but also the more left-leaning Green Labour Alliance and the more right-leaning VVD. Now, this is a difficult coalition to form because the VVD has been very outspoken that it's not willing to govern with the Green Labour Alliance.
0: So we have mentioned Rob Jetten from D66. Can you tell me more about him, this likely next prime minister?
2: Yes, so he's quite an interesting figure. He's relatively young. He's only 38. But he's been in politics for a long time. Many commentators compare him today, actually, to our former Prime Minister, Mark Rutte, because of his upbeat, positive campaign, his flexibility, his ability to get along with party leaders from both the left and the right. And he also has a bit this Teflon nature that Rutte used to have, that issues don't really affect him all that much in politics.
0: Mm. So he is kind of seen as a rising star, and now he has maybe reached the peak there.
2: Yeah, so he's been a rising star for a long time. He's had to step aside two elections ago to give Sigrid Kaag a chance as a party leader, but he's come back as a party leader more experienced and has taken his party to unprecedented heights.
0: More broadly, taking a bit of a step back from the party politics here, there are questions about how much support the far right can ultimately win. This goes for much of Europe. Do you think this election helps answer that question at all for the Netherlands?
2: Yes, I think it shows that the support for the far right is not fixed. It can develop over time. So we see that the far right bloc in parliament remains relatively stable. It's projected to gain one seat. But if we look at the electoral data that we now are seeing, we see that the group of voters who considers voting for one of these far-right parties has actually grown substantially since the 2003 elections.
0: How long is it likely to take for these parties to form a government?
2: You shouldn't be surprised if the negotiations take anywhere from 6 months to a year, even though everyone is saying that in the best interest of the country, the formation should be as fast as possible.
0: Wow, that's a long time, especially considering the last government took, what, 7 months to put together and then lasted only 11 months?
2: It's very normal at the moment for governments to take at least 6 months to form because of all the difficulties that are involved in compromising with so many parties.
0: And was this the outcome that was expected in terms of what the government might actually look like? It is a surprise that Geert Wilders did not come out decisively on top, right?
2: Yes, but at the same time, it was already clear that all the other parties were not willing to govern with him, either for principled reasons, because they feel that his program conflicts too much with constitutional principles, such as the freedom of religion, due to its stances on Islam, or for more pragmatic reasons, because they feel that Geert Wilders is not a trustworthy partner, given that he's now toppled two governments.
0: Is there anything we can gather about the rest of Europe and the trajectory of the far right from these results, election results in the Netherlands?
2: One of the things that this shows is that even when far right parties govern and they don't manage to execute their programs, this does not necessarily mean that their voters will be dissatisfied and return to the mainstream. These are voters that are very distrustful of mainstream politics and parties, and are therefore more likely to look for a radical right alternative or even to abstain from voting than return to the mainstream on short term.
0: Sarah De Lange is a professor of Dutch politics at the Institute of Political Science at Leiden University. She's been telling us about elections in the Netherlands where the far right vote has splintered.
3: Earlier this month, we brought you a story about how dozens of weather balloons carrying bundles of contraband cigarettes were disrupting commercial flights in Lithuania. The balloons appeared to come from neighboring Belarus. Well, over the past week, the situation has escalated dramatically. Lithuanian airports were forced to close several times. And now the government in Vilnius, the Lithuanian capital, says it's closing its border with Belarus. The World's Europe correspondent, Orla Barry, has more.
4: The balloons are big, about the size of a car. And by Sunday night, Lithuanian authorities said they had detected 66 of them in the country's airspace. The main airport in Vilnius closed four times in the past week, disrupting dozens of flights and infuriating passengers trying to get back home to Lithuania.
5: We didn't hear anything from leaders of our country, and we were sitting for 40 hours in Frankfurt.
4: Project manager Adomas Taraskavicius was due to fly home from Frankfurt to Vilnius last Friday. He's not angry at the airlines or the airports, he says, but at the Lithuanian government that didn't seem to be doing anything to solve the crisis.
5: They saw last week what's happening, and the airport on Friday was closed for the second time, and they still waited. They still waited. People, citizens were stuck in the airport.
4: On Monday, the Lithuanian government did act. Prime Minister Inga Ruginienė said she had authorized the army to shoot the helium balloons down.
6: Taip mes vėlgi siunčiame signalą, kad mes pasirengę.
4: We're sending a signal, she said, that we're ready to take the toughest actions whenever our airspace is compromised. Now the government is going a step further, shutting the country's border with Belarus until the end of November, preventing most Belarusians from travelling to Lithuania or transporting goods to the EU. Balloons carrying contraband into Lithuania aren't new, Hundreds were detected in the country's airspace last year too, authorities say. Local diplomats say it's unlikely this is just a smuggling operation by criminal gangs.
7: This is part of big Russia's and involving Belarusia hybrid warfare campaign against Baltic countries, Central Europe and the rest of Europe.
4: Eitvydas Bajarūnas is a former Lithuanian ambassador to Russia and a visiting fellow with the Centre for European Policy Analysis.
7: It's aiming to create panic, to diminish public trust in national institutions, also in NATO-EU capacity to cope with this problem.
4: The Prime Minister of Lithuania calls it a hybrid attack too, designed to destabilise the country. The Belarusian leader is a close ally of Russian President Vladimir Putin. But proving they're in cahoots isn't easy. Political analyst Katia Glod, who's originally from Belarus, says the government in Minsk could also be making a profit from this whole scheme.
8: Tobacco business has been one of those top businesses in Belarus that has been very lucrative. It might have been that there was their way to smuggle more, and the regime is just turning a blind eye to this because they very much rely on these businesses.
4: The Belarus Customs Authority has condemned Lithuania's decision to close the border. But Glod, who's deputy head of the new Eurasia Strategy Centre, a London-based think tank, says it's hard to say just how much the Belarusian economy will be affected. EU sanctions on the country have already brought severe cuts to goods travelling over the border, she says. It's more likely the local population that'll suffer, she says. Diplomat Eitvydas Bajarūnas says the Lithuanian government doesn't have a choice. How else do you get the attention of the Belarusian leader, he says?
7: We create pain to Belarus in order to have their reaction.
4: And it got a reaction. It's a petty move by a small country, Alexander Lukashenko, the Belarusian president, said. It's a crazy scam, he said. Katia Glod says what the Belarusian leader does next might give us a clue as to who's really behind it all.
8: If it's a domestic issue and has to do with these private smugglers that are linked to this businessman close to Lukashenko and his family, then I think he would interfere. But if not, it would look likely that the order was coming from Moscow.
4: Lithuania's prime minister said this week she's ready to keep the border closed for as long as it takes. For The World, I'm Orla Barry.

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0: This is The World. I'm Marco Werman. Turkey sits at the crossroads between Europe and Asia, a region known historically as the Levant. It's a place that National Geographic explorer Paul Salopek was keen to pass through on his Out of Eden walk, the multi-year project in which he's retracing the physical path of human migration. When we caught up recently, I asked Paul about his time walking through that part of the Middle East. Paul, let's start off by orienting our maps, because we're going back in time to 2014. You walked through Turkey in that year, a few years into your journey. Where had you been just before arriving in Turkey, and what direction were you walking in?
1: So, as you know, Marco, my project began kind of in one of the cradles of humankind. So I started in the Rift Valley of Africa in the country of Ethiopia, took a camel boat across the Red Sea to Saudi Arabia, walked through the deserts of Saudi Arabia, and then walk through the mountains of Jordan, cross the West Bank into Israel. And then because of the gigantic civil war in Syria at the time, ended up taking a ship across the Mediterranean to begin the walk across eastern Turkey or Anatolia.
0: That perspective is important, especially in this case, because in the minds of many people, this whole region from Turkey all the way down to the Sinai, it's known as the Levant. It's a French word meaning rising, as in the rising of the sun. How did that emerge as its moniker?
1: You know, this is a very Eurocentric term, right? So Western Europeans would look to the east. And so that's where this comes from. Going into very deep history, if you remove kind of the Eurocentric kind of cellophane layer, this was a crossroads, the birthplace of agriculture, the birthplace of these three big monotheistic religions, and basically a contested ground between three jealous gods and a lot of strongmen that goes back millennia, not just centuries.
0: So going into Turkey, I'm imagining you had a lot to focus on. There's geography, there's history, there's archaeology. What was your plan?
1: So what I did is I landed at a port called Mersin, and the idea was to walk eastward. I, too, was headed towards sunrise, eventually hoping to head into Asia. What I sort of was dimly aware of at the time is that it was very contested ground between the Turkish government and a long simmering ethnic Kurdish kind of separatist movement. So there were tensions when I was walking through.
0: So we've spoken in the past about hospitality and your experiences being welcomed into the homes of strangers. What about Turkey and some of the people you met there and the time you spent with them? A lot of hospitality?
1: Incredible. Incredibly warm. I remember I started walking across Anatolia, that part of Turkey, in the midsummer. It was blisteringly hot. And I was walking with my Turkish walking partners and a mule. And when we were getting to villages, people would say, "Hey guys, come on up and have a tea with us." And often I slept on rooftops. People were sleeping out on the rooftops to get away from the heat. So I was kind of camping on rooftops from day to day to day to day.
0: I'm guessing you met a lot of people on the rooftops.
1: Indeed. It was like a communal sleeping. You know, everybody was in cots and there'd be some chit chat under the stars. And then in the morning, get up and head to the next village. It actually was lovely. It was very nice.
0: As you mentioned earlier, you had to detour around Syria. It was an intense and tragic time for a lot of people in the Middle East. Turkey is right next door to Syria, which was engulfed in that bloody civil war. How did that shape your travel plans, aside from having to take that boat?
1: Well, in a huge way, because, you know, Syria is such an important civilizational center for culture in the world. I mean, it was one of the endpoints of the Silk Road. It was one of the endpoints of these perfume trails, the incense trails coming up from Arabian deserts. It had a very vibrant culture and economy of its own. But it was, as you mentioned, it was in the grip of a bloodbath. And I knew I was inching close to the Syrian border because there were just refugees everywhere. There were people living under tents. And in that case, I lived under tents with them.
0: Yeah, and it wasn't contained just in Syria. I mean, things spread over the border. And at one point, you were walking very close to the Turkey-Syria border, and you had a pretty scary encounter. Can you tell us about that?
1: Yeah, you know, one of the things that sticks out from that particular part of the trail is that lots of refugees were spilling over the border, and Turkey was deploying its army to kind of control and channel them. Me and my walking partner and our mule got ambushed. People thought we were ISIS, that we were jihadists who had infiltrated from Syria. And so guys popped up out of this rocky plain and with guns, and we held up our hands and they marched us to their village. And it was a little bit dicey there for a while. Yeah, we had to do a lot of talking to clear things up.
0: So, I mean, what was the argument you and your partner eventually made that got you out of like their clutches?
1: So we basically just patiently showed them our documents, explained our contacts, there was a funny moment when they were pointing their guns at us at the very beginning, where they were shouting at us, "You guys are jihadists, you're ISIS." And my walking partner, Murat Yazar, put his hands up and shouted back. He said, "How can I be ISIS? I'm an atheist." And I turned to him and I said, "Murat, you just got us in even deeper trouble." So it just took a lot of jawboning, yeah.
0: I mean, we're chuckling now, but it is an intense experience. It also contrasts sharply with what you experienced elsewhere in Turkey. I'm recalling that Istanbul used to be Constantinople and was kind of the center of the world. So I'm really curious when these kind of mixed memories of your, I'm curious when these memories of your otherwise cherished time in Turkey have reemerged elsewhere on your trek.
1: You know, I often look back on that time as kind of a very special time, Marco, because it's a region of the world that, as we mentioned, is often unsettled. I mean, I remember talking to an archaeologist in Israel who was like digging into the origins of Jerusalem, for example. And it's just, for the moment, let's say that this is part of the bigger picture. He said there are 700 distinct conflicts recorded since the origins of Jerusalem back in the Bronze Age. And I think I walked through just between two very difficult kind of conflicts, like a year after I left Turkey. Major battles happened through the landscapes that I walked through that I hold very precious in memory. These are kind of golden landscapes of hills and olive groves and very friendly villagers. I don't think I would be able to do it had I gone just a year later or 2 years later.
0: You ever rub your eyes, kind of just noting the coincidence and the window that you managed to slip through?
1: Yeah, it's just one of these quirks of timing and serendipity, and that, you know, my project's driven by accident, and it was just kind of an accident of time when the Turkish government and the Kurds had a very fragile ceasefire, and it was already falling apart when I was there. So yeah, it was this rare moment where a door opened along the global trail and shut behind me.
0: National Geographic explorer Paul Salopek on his Out of Eden walk. Thanks again for joining us, Paul.
1: Always a pleasure, Marco.
0: Paul's walk has progressed over many years from the Levant through Asia and now across the Arctic into Alaska. 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
2: 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I'm Carolyn Beeler.
0: And I'm Marker Werman. 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
1: Hello. Coming up on the newsroom, as Houthi strikes continue to hit Saudi Arabia from Yemen, we hear from our correspondent there as the government tries to push the militants back.
2: We've been told that there are Houthi fighters in position up in the mountains, about 500 of them. The forces are keeping an eye on the sky just to make sure that there are no more drones coming.
1: Also on the programme with me, Nick Miles. $276 million in donations since July. We find out what Elon Musk has to gain from bankrolling Republicans in the US midterm elections. And later on.
3: This year's vote was a vote for Europe, for rejoining Europe. I think most people were fed up with being the black sheep.
1: It is 6 months since Hungary's nationalist Fidesz party was ousted from power. So what's changed under the new government? That's all coming up after this bulletin of world news.
4: BBC News with Neil Nunes. A major new international study of dementia has predicted that by 2050, the number of people diagnosed with the condition will double. It also warns that women will be disproportionately affected and points out that risk factors for women need to be investigated. Bernadette Keogh has this report.
5: The research found that globally, just under 11.5 million people developed dementia in 2023, and by the middle of this century, the figure will rise to more than 24.5 million. The study by the Centre for Healthy Brain Ageing at the University of New South Wales looked at populations in 18 countries and territories. It found cases were highest among women and people living in low-income and middle-income countries, with the authors recommending women's brain health be prioritised.
4: The Somali-born Democratic Congresswoman Ilhan Omar says she's the target of political intimidation by Donald Trump after U.S. Homeland Security agents raided her home. The progressive Minnesota Democrat described the raid weeks before the U.S. midterm elections as an attempt to weaponize law enforcement. U.S. media say the search warrant relates to an investigation into the immigration paperwork that Ms. Omar's father submitted on her behalf when she was a child. Democratic leaders described the raid as deeply disturbing. President Trump gave this response at an airfield.
6: I understand they're looking at it very carefully. I've always found it to be totally crooked personally, but that has nothing to do with me. I think she's a terrible person, just a complainer. She comes from a country that is a non-country. And then she comes over here and she complains about our Constitution. I think she's a terrible person, but that's really up to the DOJ.
4: The Iranian-backed Houthis have claimed another attack on Riyadh's international airport. A spokesman for the group said they had fired a ballistic missile. There's been no official confirmation from Saudi Arabia. Qatar Airways and Etihad Airways have cancelled flights to Riyadh. Earlier, the Houthis warned the U.S. that it would receive a swift and painful response if it became engaged in the war in Yemen. That war is continuing relentlessly, with fierce fighting between forces of the internally recognized government and the Houthi rebels. Mustafa Noman is Yemen's Vice Minister of Foreign Affairs.
7: The population is all standing behind the call for what's called liberation of all the territory that are we consider occupied by the Houthi militias. Now, to do that, it's going to be a long war with the Houthis. They have been trained, they have been militarized by

0: the Iranians, the weapons and that they received from the Iranians are much more than what the government has.
1: BBC News. Ukraine's capital came under renewed Russian attack on Monday night. Journalists on the ground reported powerful explosions across Kyiv. The mayor, Vitaly Klitschko, said a drone had hit a residential tower block. At least two people were killed. Attacks in other Ukrainian regions killed at least six. Elon Musk, the world's richest person, has funded the Republican Party's midterm election campaign in the U.S. by more than $360 million so far. The sum was revealed by the New York Times and confirmed by a Musk spokesman. The actor R.J. Mitty, best known for his role in the award-winning TV series Breaking Bad, has died. He was 34. His representative said he died in Brownsville, Texas. The cause was not disclosed. From Los Angeles, Reagan Morris looks back on his life.
2: R.J. Mitty played the son of Bryan Cranston's leading man, Walter White, on the Emmy-winning series Breaking Bad.
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0: 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This is the public affairs program called Community Speaks, and I'm your host, Patro Mabili. Today is Indigenous Peoples Day, celebrating the Native Nations that were here in North America before the genocide, the wholesale slaughter and enslavement, before the Mayflower, before the arrival of the lost plunderer, Christopher Columbus. In the Bahamas, it's called Discovery Day, commemorating the discovery of land and gold. In Venezuela, today is the Day of Indigenous Resistance. Throughout the Americas, today is meant to recall the cataclysmic event of Spain's contact with the Americas. The first European superpower celebrates this day as Armed Forces Day, and celebrating the transmission of Spanish legacy worldwide, especially in its colonies. So as such, it is Independence Day in Equatorial Guinea, celebrating its independence from Spain in 1968. How are you commemorating Indigenous Peoples Day? Share reading materials and events. I recommend reading Howard Zinn's A People's History of the United States, Not a Nation of Immigrants, Settler Colonialism, White Supremacy, and a History of Erasure and Exclusion by Roxanne Dunbar Ortiz, and also An Afro-Indigenous History of the United States by Kyle T. Mays. African Americans descended from indigenous people on the continent. My own DNA reveals my bloodline is from Igbo land, part of my family journey, hailed from Acadia, where we get the word Cajun, in modern-day New Brunswick, Canada. We also are part of a deportation program, which led my patrilineage to New Orleans and the Mississippi Gulf Coast. So I say to that today, I say all that to say today is also National Gumbo Day. So who got the best gumbo in Tampa? And also, today we are 22 days away from the U.S. midterm elections. Early voting in Hillsborough County starts on October 19th. The vote by mail request deadline is October 22nd. And so I suggest that you check your registration status to make sure you have not been disappeared by the red menace to elections, the Republican project to discount Democratic votes. And will this election be the beginning of the end of something or the end of the beginning of something? Well, WMNF News and Public Affairs Director Sean Canaan is here to tell us about our candidate project here on Community Speaks. Hey, well, Sean.
1: Good morning. Good afternoon, Mabili. Yeah, so I wanted to tell people that if you're a longtime listener of WMNF, that you remember that there was a tradition that was started by the late Rob Lori. He was WMNF's longtime news director. Before elections, we provide a platform for candidates to record short messages that we play on air. 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And so that's at 12:06 roughly every Monday from now until the election. 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And you can also listen to this recording on the website WMNF.org. I'm going to compile the recordings that you're about to hear every week on this website. So candidates can leave us a short voicemail at 813-819-7300. We've gotten a bunch so far. We've started to compile them. If you've left one and you don't hear yours today, that means you'll hear it next Monday. But we're going to kick off with the first four candidates that left us voicemails, and we'll hear those. And then afterwards, we'll talk more. You'll hear a recording about how you, if you're a candidate, or how your favorite candidate can leave a voicemail and have us play it on the air next Monday. So here we are hearing the first batch of candidate recordings. It's airing today, and here we go.
2: Hi there, my name is Camden Bedinghouse, a registered Republican running for school board of Manatee County, District 5, which is the Lakewood Ranch in East Bradenton area. I'm running for school board to bring a new perspective and be a fresh voice for stronger schools. I am the young conservative option in this race. I'm running to bring common sense academics back to the education system of Manatee County. Right now, 48% of our students in Manatee County cannot read at their grade level. And to me, that is unacceptable. So on day one, I am planning on declaring a reading emergency and getting the resources allocated to make sure every student in Manatee County can read at their grade level and graduate with the skills they need to succeed in life. Vote CAM for school board November 3rd. Thank you.
3: Hi, I'm Louis Veer. I'm a Democrat running for State House District 67, which covers the New and North Tampa area, as well as Lutz and Brandon and parts of Mango. The late Senator Paul Wellstone once said that we all do better when we all do better, and that's what's guided my time in politics since I was a kid. We all do better when we all do better. All of us means workers. It means the working poor. It means those with disabilities. It means first responders. It means our veterans. It means our LGBT brothers and sisters. It means civil rights and racial justice. It means respect for women. And it means seeing the best in one another again as Americans. I ask for your vote in November. Thank you so much.
4: Hi, this is Wendy Hoy, and I'm a Democrat running for the Florida House in District 57, serving Oldsmar, Tarpon Springs, Palm Harbor, Safety Harbor, and parts of Dunedin. I'm running because our community deserves a representative who listens, respects people, and tackles real-life issues, not political theater or special interest agendas. I'm fighting for affordability, strong public schools, personal freedoms, and real support for seniors, families, and caregivers. After decades in home health, hospice, education, and community service, I've seen what happens when government forgets the people it's supposed to serve. I believe in fairness, dignity, and common sense leadership. I believe in protecting our environment, strengthening local services and local decision-making, and keeping government out of private decisions. And here's the bottom line. Our district deserves a voice that shows up all year, not just during election season. I'm Wendy Hoy, Democrat for Florida House District 57, and I'm ready to work for you.
5: I'm Daniela Simic, a registered Democrat running in a nonpartisan race for Hillsborough County School Board District 2, representing South Tampa and South County. For more than 25 years, education has been my life's work. I've served as a teacher, state and district leader, and Hillsborough's assistant superintendent. Today, I'm the mom of a fifth grader in our public schools and vice president of advocacy for our district's PTA. I'm running because I know what strong schools require. Great teachers who want to stay. Multiple paths to success for students, support for children with disabilities, safe schools, responsible use of taxpayer dollars, and a system that earns the community's trust. Above all, I believe we have a responsibility to stand up not only for our own children, but for all children, especially those who may not have someone advocating for them. I'm Daniela Simic, and I'd be honored to earn your vote.
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1: 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That's 813-819-7300. 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
0: Right now, you're listening to Community Speaks, and I look forward to more of those candidates' messages. That's a good way to get the word out and get a closer, a better, bigger understanding of where those who vying for office are coming from. As I said, this is Community Speaks. Next hour, we'll get back to the music with It's the Music Monday. I'm your host, Patro Mabili, and we're talking about all of these issues as we head towards the midterm elections. This is a big one. It's important that we acknowledge that the forces that made this current president put him in office basically twice are still embedded in the United States, the failure of the economy to bring everyone along. This election is still about economics, but after the election should be about rebuilding what has been torn down. But beyond that, former Labor Secretary Robert Reich wrote a good piece, as he always does, and he says we can get big money out of politics, we can achieve Medicare for all, universal child care and excellent schools and affordable homes, we can bust up monopolies that keep prices high, rein in artificial intelligence and its data centers and provide a universal basic income so that artificial intelligence doesn't take away our livelihoods. And we can raise taxes on the super wealthy and the richest corporations to pay for what we here in the United States need. You can call me. This is Community Speaks, 813-239-9663, 813-239-9663. You can write DJ at WNF.org. There's a lot to talk about as we head towards this election. As I said, in Florida, the Hope Florida fallout continues to be a thorn in the side of the Republican power establishment. They tried for months to keep it secret. Now they are on the defensive and really not trying to talk about it at all. And so we could talk about all of those issues and how they impact you. And we know that the Amendment 3 is topic on a lot of people's mind, and especially local governments. They're going to wonder where revenue is going to come from to keep first responders paid and keep the trash picked up and all of those things that counties do and local governments have to be responsible for, but on a whole lot less money. So they're going to need to find ways to recoup that. And it looks like, you know, that was on the minds of at least on the city, Tampa City Council, when they passed that extra dollars to build a stadium. And the county followed suit. Only a minority of those lawmakers wondered whether or not they were jumping the gun before Amendment 3 was decided. And so if we lose that money, where is the local government going to get the money to pay for stadiums and other things like that? So that's top of mind as we head towards the U.S. election, midterm elections here in the United States, and especially here in Florida. Those are top of mind issues. What's on your mind? 813-239-9663. That's the number to call. We got a new phone system, so let's hope that this works today for us. And it's a wonderful system. Thanks to your support, we are continuing to really upgrade here. But let's go and speak with Norm in Tampa. Thank you for calling, Brother Norm. What's going on?
6: Hey, how you doing, man?
0: Pretty good.
6: How's the world treating you? I mean, we've been fighting you here this morning and stuff and see what's going on. Of course, you know, I've been busy keeping the blog maintained, a viewer within the norms.com, our whole group of people who got to give you shout out to a number of people, Dr. Mark Ibsen and from Montana, Dr. Hardy Jenkins, and particular, and who's out of North Carolina, was out of Tulsa, and also Angela Green, who wrote the book Legalized Extortion. Brother, I just want to know when you're going to interview her, man. I mean, you interview everybody else, man, but you got to interview this sister because she's documented what's happening with our doctors and stuff. Uh-huh. So we can talk about health care all we want. You know, we need better health care, but you can't have health care are talking about delivering Medicare for all and all that other nonsense. If you're throwing disabling your doctors from physicians and dentists and those folks from doing their job, and manipulating the terminology and saying that when a physician bills for a certain procedure, then all of a sudden that becomes health care fraud. Or then you keep following down the fictitious path of this so-called opioid war, which is an absolute deception. And there's some people who would love to come on and talk to you about that, Dr. Richard Lawhern, Dr. Mama, Dr. David Fye, who's a psychiatrist out of Pennsylvania. He's happy to come on and tell you why this is a deception, why, in fact, it's driving the cost of medications up. And that where you have government that is trying to, literally kidnapped and taking control of healthcare by manipulating the policies. Or we have things now called the PBMs, what we call the pharmacy benefit managers, or what we call PBMs, or piracy by mail. And these guys control the the price. What they do is they end up controlling the amount of money they're going to pay for a particular prescription or prescription medication to the pharmacies. And essentially what it turns out to be is nothing but a highway robbery or marketing tools. And so we don't talk about that. And folks want to know, you know, why then they go to and the physician may write them a prescription for one medication, and they go there and the insurance won't pay for it. It's because of these pharmacy benefit managers' decisions made up by these PBMs or pharmacy benefit managers or gangsters that are using that look at certain populations, people who have certain diseases, as what we call loss leaders. In other words, they're costing too much, so therefore we won't pay for their medications and stuff like that. So we need to, it's a lot more technical. I hear people talk about Medicare for all and stuff, but you can't, and then you can't do that when you're having, you're sending all your specialists to jail, or you're fining them, or you're using what we call a national practitioner data bank to put them on this list and stuff. And you have corporate medicine now where, you know, you're being do as you're told, not as you see the disease or the disease state. I mean, I know these things get kind of technical here because, you know, I'm talking about, you know, revolutionary concepts and all that other kind of stuff. But, you know, this is what we're talking about. And this is what you were within the norms has been about, you know, and what precipitated my fight, or I didn't ask for this fight, but my struggle, and then would turn out to be a lot of struggles of people, a lot of healthcare providers have had all around the country. So we find, and that the boards, these so-called medical boards and these pharmacy boards, they don't work in the best interest. They're not working in the best interest of the population, not at all. And I'm not afraid to say that.
7: Who does? I mean, people still have a lot of issues.
6: People, we had doctors that really cared about us. Okay, at one point in time, our people, your local physician, local dentist, and so. But these people were undermined in order to decimate our community. So now we got to go through networks and people who you don't know, essentially folks who are employed by major companies and they do as they're told. And so, and that hasn't improved healthcare at all. Show me the improvement in healthcare in terms of, particularly black folks, that has taken place over the past 20 or 30 years. There hasn't been, but you can't find your local physician, your local dentist, your local pharmacy. Yeah. Particularly one of, where are they? They're gone. And it's prevented from being in practice. They're what we call a regulatory racism, or Tulsification is what we call it. And you just read that, and you're within the norms. And you would learn that if you interview Angela Green, and her legalized extortion.
7: Yeah, I might need an assistant to put together these interviews.
6: I know. I brought that book over there to your place, and people, when I came to the door, they said, hands up, don't, I had to go, hands up, don't shoot. They scared me so bad.
7: No reason to be scared coming here.
6: What do you want here, you know? But anyways, she's more than, Barbara Reynolds, who had documented this over 40 years, and that word legalized extortion didn't come from us. That was a U.S. prosecutor stating that these doctors didn't do anything wrong. We're just targeting them because they're easy enforcement targets. They said it's just like legalized extortion.
7: How are they targeted?
6: And that guy named Don Dan Zirindal said that. Read that article in the book. It's right out. That's not something that I am making up and stuff. And, you know, being a want to frighten you on and stuff, you know. Hola, ¿cómo está? How you doing?
7: Yeah, we're going to have to go on to the next call, but thank you, Norm. You always say a lot to get me thinking, and I definitely need to interview Angela Green, legalized extortion. I see extortion is also being legalized with this administration, but go ahead, caller. You're on Community Speaks from Pinellas County. You say what? Caller, can you hear me?
8: Listening to everything that was just being said, I there are a couple of things I would like to address. I'd like to throw out to your show and any others going forward in this next 2 to 2.5 weeks. First of all, I really am delighted to be able to have a ballot in my hands now that I can think about how I want to vote during the next 2.5 weeks or so before turning it in before November 3rd. I think it would be great for more people to consider that this allows us time to listen to your all shows, hear about things like Amendment 3s. I think both Hillsborough and Pinellas have the same Amendment 3. But let me seg into, I can't say enough good things about getting a vote-by-mail ballot. And there are also plenty of places to turn our ballots back into if we don't want to stick it in the mail. But anyway, I would like for, if you all could, and maybe callers on this show and other shows that are addressing these topics for this election and all those going forward, is there some place, some people, some way we can find out about how to vote as to whether to retain a judge in office? You know, they don't have a political designation. So it's like we're winging it if we're going to make an educated guess about whether or not retaining a specific, you know, individual judge in an office. And also, in Pinellas, we've got two other amendments on the ballot, and I have no clue about Hillsborough's, but I'd like to know who I could call on a phone or hear over WMNF some addressing of the number one and number two amendments on the Pinellas ballot, because I've learned from the get-go several years ago not to trust anything about the way an amendment is worded.
7: Right.
8: They're usually always manipulative for the people who want you to vote in a certain way.
7: Yeah.
8: So the more we could hear from you guys about how to make decisions on those topics, it would be really great. And I'm going to try to do what I was thinking. We all need to be considerate of the other callers that are in line to get on all of your all's wonderfully informative and important shows. And thank you, Mabili, for your show. It's always full of things that I want to weigh in on, too. Thank you so much.
7: Thank you. Thank you for that, and thank you for calling. I know that there's a Ballotpedia is a place that I like to go to get information about all candidates and especially judges.
8: Ballotpedia.
7: Mm-hmm.
8: And then you can put in your location and get whatever we need.
7: Right.
8: Hopefully whatever we need. Okay. Okay.
7: So try that.
8: Ballotpedia.com, huh?
7: Yes. Mm-hmm.
8: Okay. Thank you so much for that. I'll get off.
7: Certainly.
8: Thank you.
7: All right. I appreciate that call. And you can call also 813-239-9663. 813-239-9663. And, you know, there's often attempts to distract you, but that's why we're here to talk about all of these issues and candidates. And I think that in Pinellas' amendment, there is a proposed Florida Amendment 3 that is in Pinellas County. And it looks like it has to do with increased non-school homestead property tax exemption. But I think that, you know, I believe that's what it is. So we'll talk more about that as well. It'd be good to have somebody to give us a synopsis of the amendments, because she's right. The ballot language is often meant to manipulate, you know. That was an attempt to manipulate, I think, many past amendments where if you wanted it to pass, you voted no. If you didn't want it to pass, you voted yes. So that's pretty manipulative. And they had to go to court for the Amendment 3 on the property tax and make certain that the language was clear and not manipulative, not trying to be a campaign speech in a ballot summary. So they had to go to court because they certainly got caught trying to confuse people that way and influence people that way. You're tuned to Community Speaks. I'm your host, Patrick Mabili. The number to call is 813-239-9663. 813-239-9663. And we're pretty much halfway through the program right now, so we got plenty of time to talk. If you want to call, if you want to write, you can write dj@wmnf.org. And of course, we have just witnessed another this year's Nobel Prize Awards. And of course, POTUS, who's one of the biggest warmongers and jailers and deporters, and going around enriching himself and then influencing the markets for his own ends, says he continues to cry about him getting the Nobel Peace Prize in spite of the fact that he launched a war of choice on Iran following Israel, and he's turned against Ukraine, who was invaded by Russia and continually being struck by Russia. He's trying to go to bat for Russia instead of the victim, Ukraine. So no, he's not getting a Nobel Peace Prize, not no time soon. And he certainly didn't get it this year. That was some pretty interesting that the one person who did get a prize for peace was the judge. I believe that with this, yeah, Judge Pillay on Monday got a prize for peace. And this judge was as part of the International Criminal Court, which is constantly trying to hold people accountable on the globe that have done wrong. And this POTUS has tried to, is going after Norway for not giving him the prize and giving it to her. And Norway isn't even responsible for the prize. He's coveted that prize for years. And he's railed against the Nobel Committee's decision on Friday to give Pillay the Nobel Prize. And so, you know, we see this temper tantrum happening again. So I don't think it's going to amount to anything, but just wanted you to know that the prizes are out there, and he didn't get it. And we want to hear from you today about that, other issues as well. What is on your mind going into the election? Jay, thank you for calling from Tampa. You say what?
9: Hey, Mobili. Hey. My name is JR. The woman, the previous caller, was asking about judges as well, and I was always.
7: Mm-hmm. She, well, I didn't do that, so call back, JR. Call back. She was asking about judges, and I'm not sure what your question was, but I'm very interested in hearing it. Call us back, 813-239-9663. Let's go to St. Pete and talk to Sarah. Thank you for calling, Sarah, to Community Speech.
10: Hi. Thank you. Thank you. Have a lovely day. I would just like to respond to the woman calling. Another good resource is the Pinellas County chapter of the League of Women Voters. They break down the language. They break everything down. They're bipartisan. There are actually men on it, despite the name of League of Women Voters.
7: Okay.
10: Great resource. They talk about the judges and everything she wants to know.
7: All right. Well, appreciate that call. Thank
10: You're
7: you
10: welcome. That. Have a beautiful day.
7: You too, sir. You too. 813-239-9663. This is Community Speaks, and as you heard at the top of the show, that we're going to be playing the words, the candidates' own voices, their words on the air during this hour every Monday. So you're welcome to call and leave your comment recorded so that we can play it here on Community Speaks as we make our way to the elections. 813-239-9663. That's the number to call, 813-239-9663. We've been trying to keep track of all of the issues that have been on top of mind for a lot of people, and we see that there's constant attempts to distract. But right now, those who are in power, especially in red states like this one, are on the defensive about a number of things. They've been able to keep us distracted on so many things. And this Hope Florida report is really causing a stir. And people who are central to that scandal are trying to win office, higher office. James Altmaier is the attorney general who's done nothing to get to the bottom of it and hold anybody accountable. But he wants to get accolades and get rewarded for that. Ashley Moody, who is the attorney general currently, did nothing. Now wants to be Florida's representative in the U.S. Florida in the U.S. Senate. So the powers that be, the Republicans in Florida, are really on the defensive about the role they played and how they're continuing to cover that up. There was an attempt of an opinion that was released last week by the state's appeals court, slamming the findings of the grand jury, who said that something criminal happened here. So this appeals court slammed those findings, and the governor has been throwing that paper around saying, see, nothing to see here. But it doesn't exonerate anybody. So it is something that he's throwing around to keep us distracted. Even though he's term limited, there are people who are involved, and his control of the state's courts doesn't bode too well for justice. So we're going to continue to try to get that in Florida. But it's up to you as voters not to give these people a promotion when they don't even do their real jobs. So Jay has called back. Thank you, Jay, for calling. You had a question about judges. You say what?
11: No, I was going to give another resource. There's a publication called the Florida Phoenix that has a good write-up about who appointed the judges that were asked to retain and they got into office. So I looked up that and found some very valuable information.
7: Oh, that's great. Yeah, I love the Florida Phoenix as well. Yeah.
11: I got a couple other things too, but you know, like $10 million being stolen and the property tax thing that should vote no on that. But you know, mm-hmm. I'll let other callers talk.
7: You're good right now.
11: All right, that's all I got to say.
7: All right, Dave. Thank you for calling. Thank you for that information. And yeah, it's important to arm yourself with information from as many places as possible. And I also get a ballot. Even if I, last election, I went in person and voted, but I get a ballot by mail so that I can study it and then look it up, look up the information that we have. We have a lot of information at our fingertips. And so there's no reason why, at least your curiosity shouldn't make it possible for you to at least start the process of searching for the answer. But we are always here to help with that research and help with bringing those voices to the air so that you can hear from their mouths what they believe in. 813-239-9663. That's the number to call. Just looking at an overview of the proposed Florida Amendment 3. And as I said, one of the biggest issues is, you know, how will local governments be able to respond in the event that this Amendment 3 passes? So that's an important question, because as we've seen, there's a political attempt to defund anything that doesn't benefit the rich and powerful. And given these type of amendments, will this be an excuse to continue that process? And we've seen DOGE created at the federal level follow suit in this red state. Florida Department of Government Efficiency, which is Orwellian for, we're just going to cut things we don't like, we don't politically like, not things that are necessary, that are a necessity for people at the bottom of this economy and working class people. But if it's not benefiting the rich, we're going to cut it. And we've seen that process play itself out here in the state of Florida. And when we have these type of amendments that is going to put more pressure on local governments, will local governments be forced or through the mandate of from the state to start cutting things? And we've already seen a chief financial advisor going around trying to, especially to Democratic municipalities, localities, and try to demand they cut services and cut this and that, because they don't like it. And when it comes to what happens at the federal level, this is why U.S. senators are going to be an important thing. We see this process playing itself out where at the federal government, this POTUS is engaging in a lot of misadventures and a lot of vanity projects that has boosted the deficit up to over $40 trillion. So this smaller government party, as we see now, that was all just talk. It was all just talk. When it comes to getting what they want, they don't care how they bust up the budget and how they push the deficit into the extremes. So we're going to get back to the telephone lines. This is Community Speaks. So, of course, I want to hear from you. 813-239-9663. Let's go to Clearwater and see what Lisa has to say. Thank you for calling Community Speaks, Lisa. You say what?
12: Hi, thanks for your show. I've been sharing it on social media, hoping to get more people engaged. I'm calling because on October 14th at 6 p.m., the Clearwater Council meeting, it's really hard. It's kind of like a moving target, but there is 77 acres of green space, very important property. It's at 78-foot elevation, and it handles basically the headwaters of three watersheds. Mm-hmm. And there's just a lot of water in the area. It's very important that we don't see more flooding. And the city wants to sign an agreement for a public-private sports complex, which will include up to 2,000 parking spaces, artificial turf for soccer ball, pickleball courts. They've thrown out things like a water park. Definitely there's going to be restaurants. Mm-hmm. And they want $45 million of tourist development tax. They don't know where they're going to get the other money. It's just another one. These are the kind of projects that make people not want to vote to vote against amendment, to vote for Amendment 3, because we see so much money spent on things that we don't want. Mm.
7: So how would that? Okay, well, that's one way of looking at it. But this public-private property in Clearwater, is this the same thing as the Church of Scientology trying to get the city?
12: It has nothing to do with the Church of Scientology, and it's unfortunate that people always want to talk about the Church of Scientology, because the church, in my opinion, I've lived here since 1976. In my opinion, the Church of Scientology is often used as a scapegoat for everything that goes wrong in Clearwater. And Church of Scientology is not our biggest problem. It really isn't. But they immediately see, it's evidence that you immediately go to the Church of Scientology. And it's unfortunate. that's not really where the major problem is in Clearwater. And the fact that, and I'm not a Scientologist, okay? I really am not. I've lived here 47 years. I was here when they moved into town, and I just watched them from afar. I was a really good friend of Gabe Cazares, who was the mayor, who ended up getting $1 million settlement from the Church of Scientology. I've gone through all the history, and Church of Scientology, like many churches over, they're not the same church that they were in 1976. So I don't want to defend any church. I'm not religious. I am spiritual. I do think I'm spiritual, but I'm not a member of any religion. I don't really like religions. It's unfortunate we have to have religions, in my opinion. I just wish people would communicate with God or whoever their higher authority is on their own without an intermediary. Boy, I'm going off track here. But anyway, just to get back, no, that says this is just a city project with a private entity, actually two. One is the Sunshine Recreation and Sunshine Recreation and Entertainment LLC, and the other one is Sports Facilities Authorities, which, by the way, the city of Clearwater mayor just happens to work for, although he says he doesn't have a conflict of interest, but he's going to recuse himself anyway. So it's complicated, but we just would like people to show up on October 14th and express your opinion. It's just the logical, it's just logical. We have water issues. We have, the county owns a lot of the property there. The county has stormwater ponds, percolation ponds. There's creeks there. It's a watershed head for three watersheds. We just do not need to be paving it. So that's it. October 14th, 6 p.m., downtown Clearwater Library. There's actually a meeting today, the workshops today, where they're going to go over the solicitations. There's actually two of them, but we pretty much know the one they want, and that's the one we don't want. And I'm saying we, I mean, we, the activists. But if they watch the city, they can watch the city council meeting. It starts at 1 o'clock today, 1 or 1:30, and then they could also watch it on YouTube later, or they can watch it, on Facebook and the Granicus. The information's all there. I'm not trying to tell anybody to, form it. This is my opinion. I want people to just research it, form their own opinion, and that's my spiel.
7: All right. Thank you, Lisa.
12: Thank you. Bye-bye.
7: Bye now. Well, a lot of people are interested in the outcome of that, because regardless who's behind it, if it's public-private, it's one thing, but if it's a private entity trying to take over a public street, that's what a lot of people are responding to, public lands, and especially if it's green spaces. So it's going to be interesting to see. And I'd be interested to see what the comments are on October the 14th. 813-239-9663. There's a lot of people who have been writing, especially on the issue of judges. Thomas Park said be sure to look at their record and who originally appointed them. And I think that's what plays out in Florida quite a bit. Judges themselves would say it doesn't matter who appointed them, but those who appointed them constantly are leaning on them to get that they want. 813-239-9663. Callers asking about recommendations for non-party positions. The county website for each party may have very thorough recommendations compared to two major party websites for Hillsborough County, since one is very vocal about the non-party races. And those also, that's very important. People who are in part of the minor parties often don't get a voice. And so it's important to offer a voice. But all voices are offered here. Just come here and record your video. Talk about where you stand as a candidate and your audio. And we'll play it on Community Speaks going forward until the election. Next hour, we're going to get back to the music, but it's the Music Monday. Right now, you're tuned to Community Speaks, and got a couple of minutes left. So if you want to call, here's a time to call, 813-239-9663. Or you can write DJ at WMNF.org. If you want to share an email with me, I'll be glad to read it on the air. So we can continue to talk about all of the issues that are coming to bear, and that we have to be concerned of. Public health continues to be an issue that should be top of mind. A lot of people are hearing about the outbreak in Russia, and hopefully this is not a world, here we go again, because, you know, in China, when that doctor, before that doctor passed that discovered the COVID strain, he was trying to tell the world. He did everything he could to get the word out, and nobody listened. And then the doctor passed away, and there was nobody to tell the world what was going on. And hopefully we're not seeing the same thing occur out of Russia. But here in Florida, Lapedo, the Surgeon General, he's on the defensive about his idea to eliminate vaccine mandates. He says, he admits that it's not about science, it's about parents' rights. Well, you know, that's sort of flimsy ground to stand on. He said, you know, Joseph Latipo, he's the Surgeon General, is a well-known vaccine skeptic. On Thursday, he said that the state's drive to change its rules to eliminate 4 vaccines that children are required to take to enter school or daycare centers has nothing to do with science or the efficacy of the vaccine. And then, you know, for Surgeon General to talk like that is just crazy. It should be about the science. And, you know, at a time when we see all of these outbreaks, we got measles outbreaking, and dengue fever, you know, it should be a non-brainer that makes certain you continue to protect your children, especially if you're going to send them to a public school. 813-239-9663. Let's go and talk to Jarvis. Brother Jarvis, thank you for calling.
13: Hey, community speaks. Mabili, how you doing, sir?
7: Pretty good.
13: Glad to hear your voice, man. Have a wonderful show here today. I just want to make your listeners aware and the community aware of some candidates forums that are coming up that they need to come hear from the candidates themselves. Actually, Islamic Society of Tampa Bay have one this coming Friday at 3 o'clock. That's at the Islamic Society right across from Tampa Bay Tech, right on Sly Avenue. It starts at about 3 o'clock to 5 o'clock. NAACP have one tomorrow at Middleton. It starts at 5 o'clock, and they're going to be talking to all of the kind of commission races, you know, school board races, and all of those are very, very important races. May have a surprise appearance by Andy Nixon and Kathy Cassidy, some of those, you know, and their candidates, their opponents. So I think it's important that not just the political types, those that's involved in politics, people like me, come to those forums, but people who want to come and want to really hear from the candidate themselves before they decide who they're going to vote for. So I just want to make them aware of those two forums, one tomorrow, NAACP, and Friday, Islamic Society of Tampa Bay. Thank you.
7: All right. Well, I certainly appreciate that. That's important information. Thank you for that. 813-239-9663. Let's see what Mike in St. Pete has to say. Thank you for calling Community Speaks, Mike.
14: Hey. I just wanted to remind everybody, not that it's necessary at this stage, but this coming election, the midterms, are the most important election in a century. Mm. This is our 1932 moment, and we can't blow it.
7: Wow. Thank you, Mike. That's important. Thank you for reminding everybody of that.
14: Okay.
7: Thank you for that. 813-239-9663. Back to Pinellas County. Go ahead. Anonymous, you say what?
15: Hi. I'm calling back mainly to say thank you all. Thank you, Mabili, and thank you to all the people who called in to share, like the League of Women Voters and Florida Phoenix. Oh, and ditto, one of the things why I did not address the Amendment 3 was that you all have, WMNF has already covered that, but, and I think one of the people, one of the shows that covered it that I want to speak to is The Skinny on Fridays at 11, I believe.
7: Yes.
15: Mm-hmm. Because one of the hosts on it is if I'm not mistaken, he's connected with Florida Phoenix, Ray Roa.
7: Yes.
15: Mitch Perry and Ray Roa always have a lot of really great things to share with us.
7: Oh,
15: so I'm
7: going
15: to continue listening to all your all shows. But thank you very much for that. And last quick question. The woman who called from Clearwater about the, you know, paving over downtown Clearwater, is that connected with Amendment 3?
7: No, I don't think so. No.
15: Okay.
8: Okay, because I can't remember whose show, it's been like a couple of weeks ago, really went into that in depth. And that's why I already know how I'm going to vote on Amendment 3.
7: Okay.
8: But other people that would be interested in, you know, hearing more on your all of your shows, who can contribute from now on. Thank you, Mabili, and thanks for allowing us to have these voices and these questions. Thanks so much.
7: Certainly. Thank you for calling. And I know 10 a.m. in the morning, the show that comes on 10 a.m. tomorrow morning, we'll talk more in depth about that. Maybe able to answer that question about Clearwater. Jamie from St. Pete, you say what? Thank you for calling.
16: Yeah, hey, Mabili, can you hear me?
7: Yes.
16: Mm-hmm. Great. Hey, good afternoon. So, yeah, I'm calling from St. Petersburg. And speaking of things from the 30s coming back, you know, we had Hegseth talking about having a public execution coming up. And I'm, you know, do work. You probably remember me with the Uhuru movement. And we are concerned about all the black people who have been found hanging from trees in the past couple of years alone. And I want to make sure everyone knows that we had a case of this in St. Petersburg in July of this year behind the Dollar Tree store on Central Avenue in St. Pete. 29-year-old Soraya Henderson, mother of three, found hanging. The police have ruled it suicide. The family does not agree. And there has not been any official media coverage of this. We feel it's absolutely critical to break the silence around this. There will be a press conference tomorrow, 10 a.m., at the Uhuru House. The mother of Soraya Henderson, Novella Williams, will be speaking. We are calling on the police that if they believe this is suicide, come forward with the evidence that says so. They must do due diligence. The silence must be broken. The media has a responsibility to cover what appears to be modern-day lynchings happening throughout our country, and there was one right here in St. Petersburg in July. So I just wanted to make sure your listeners were aware, and I want to really call on WMNF to cover this press conference tomorrow at 10 a.m. Don't be part of the media whiteout of these potential modern-day lynchings.
7: Certainly. Definitely want to know, get the bottom of that. Get to the bottom of that. Thank you for that, Jamie.
16: Thank you, Mabili.
7: Hey, we got a couple of more minutes left, but I got to get on out and make room for getting back to the music. See if you can make it really quick. Got a couple of minutes. So, Lisa, we'll go back to you. And maybe you got a clarification. You say what?
17: Yes. Okay. It is this property, 77 acres. It's currently a very low maintained, very important environmental piece of property. It is not located near downtown. It's located up in the industrial district of Clearwater on Hercules. And when I mentioned the taxes, it's because it's another situation where the City of Clearwater wants to use our taxes for projects that we don't want.
7: Okay. All right. Well, I appreciate that call back. Christina from St. Pete, you say what?
18: Good morning. I'll make it 10 seconds short, I promise.
7: Okay.
18: I just called again about Angie Nixon. I hear myself echoing, so I hope you can hear me.
7: Yes.
18: She's an advocate for many things, but I just want to mention right now, universal child care. All those parents, not just single parents, that have a hard time getting to work because there isn't adequate child care in this state and other states, as well as dual working parents who also suffer from this issue as well.
7: Yeah.
18: Please, everybody, keep that on your mind. It affects you even if you don't have children. If you have an employee that needs to get to work and there's no child care, makes the economy stronger for everybody. Have a blessed day, Mabili. Thank you for this.

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4: 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That's 813-819-7300. 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
6: 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The information provided on the show is not intended to diagnose or treat any disease. There is no implied patient-physician relationship in these calls. The nature of the calls is educational and informational only.
7: 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Well, good morning to you, Dr. Fred. I love Ask Me Anything Monday, but I don't want to pinch another moment of the show, so I'm going to shut my pie hole here and let you take it away. What have you got lined up for us today, Dr. Harvey?
8: Well, it's another beautiful Monday in sunny Florida. Well, it wasn't so sunny this past weekend, but it's bright now.
7: Yeah, we could use the rain, but I'm glad for it to be gone as well. Sunrise was spectacular today.
8: Absolutely. So, I hate to harp on some of the same issues again, but every day I read more and more articles about this concept, and it's just astonishing to me how much information keeps coming in about prevention of some of the most devastating problems that we humans experience today. The one that's, on the horizon and looming ever bigger is dementia.

0: it seems that the global incidence of dementia is steadily rising, and we have more and more people affected by it. We understand that the reasons that we get dementia are multiple. And this is actually the same concept for all illnesses. There's not one source for any one illness generally. I mean, it's evident that tuberculosis bacteria cause the infection we know as tuberculosis. But we know also that the infection doesn't generally happen in healthy people. And so the great bacteriologist Louis Pasteur, when he isolated the Penicillium bacteria, he and his colleagues looked at this and he realized that not everyone gets infected with the same infectious agents the same way or at all or all the time. And they realized and came up with a concept that it is actually the terrain, not the bacterium. The terrain is the human body. And if the terrain is fertile for the growth of an infectious agent, then it's going to grow. And if it's not, then it won't. This is what prevention is about. And so we know that foundational prevention is part of what we do on a daily basis. And that is we take care of ourselves. We make the choices to promote health. And those are ones I harp on all the time. Getting out and doing some exercise outside, walking every day, drinking good clean water, eating a variety of foods, eating the rainbow of vegetables and fruits. All these things are foundational. If you do these things and you get enough sleep, your body is going to be in a better place. It's going to be more resilient against infection. But it doesn't mean it's absolutely impervious. And so we all have the risk of getting infections. And so right now, flu's on the rise. It's actually more prevalent in Western states right now, but it's on the rise. So it's going to be everywhere in due time. Last year, in America, about 1/10 of the population got the flu, somewhere over 32 million. And that was in the 25-26 season, the 26-27 season is just beginning. 400,000 people, think about that. Almost 500,000 people were hospitalized with influenza problems, and 24,000 people actually died. This was it's from an article in the Washington Post, October 12, and it and other articles are talking about how dementia risk after 55 is over 40%. You know, you have a 2 in 5 chance of getting dementia over 55. And one of the things we know is that serious infection increases dementia risk. So it makes sense that if you can prevent infection, you should reduce your risk of dementia. And some of this, we know that inflammation is the root cause here. It's what's actually disturbing our systems enough that we end up with these problems. And long flu or long COVID or long Lyme disease, chronic inflammatory syndromes that occur after infectious events are very destructive, and they can result in dementia, cardiovascular disease, cancers, and other things. And it's suspected that a chronic inflammatory problem that occurs from a virus may actually be part of what causes the autoimmune type 1 diabetes. And so there's a lot of focus, I think, on prevention, because treating dementia is at this point next to impossible. We have to actually treat the human body and hope that the dementia symptoms reduce. And I've watched it happen when people take good care of themselves and do some of the major lifestyle changes that are necessary. However, there are some really simple, rather inexpensive things that we can do to prevent. And actually, I'm going back to it. One of those things is vaccines. There are so many current articles about this. 2022, the Journal of Alzheimer's Disease, Buchbinder, published a study on almost 1 million people, 900,000 plus. One shot, one flu shot, reduced dementia risk 40%. In 2025, in the journal Age and Aging, people who were at high risk for developing dementia, these are people in their late 50s, over 55, 10 million people, 9,900,000+. And it appears that with four doses of the influenza vaccine, there was a 57% reduction in dementia for these people. That's really amazing. 57% reduction with four flu shots. Now, a lot of people, I just want to do a little aside here. A lot of people talk about needing double-blind, placebo-controlled studies on vaccines. The problem is they have been done in the past, but now that we know many vaccines work, like the measles, mumps, rubella, MMR, it's effective and it's safe. So doing a double-blind placebo control to assess whether a new vaccine is safe and effective is not really ethical, because we know that the old one works. So the only way to do a current one is not placebo control, but vaccine control. You compare it to the old MMR vaccine if you're going to make a new MMR. And that would be similar for any other influenza, COVID. We know they work, so you can't really ethically do placebo controls, because you know people are going to be actually hurt by doing the study. It's unethical to actually put people into the category of no shot, because we know that those people are actually at higher risk for dementia, heart disease, and actually, you know, having the infection and maybe even dying from the infection. And so we have to do more natural studies, and that makes it a little bit difficult in that we have no real control on how people behave. And we know behavior is different. People that actually go for a vaccine have different behaviors than people that don't. And there's another study that showed that people who are older and have less functionality actually have behavior based on that lower functionality that makes it less likely they're going to get an immunization, and they are the people that most risk for the problems of not getting the immunization. And so we need to pay attention to that. But we also could pay attention to the fact that this is a interactive radio show. And at the moment, we have no callers. And this is Dr. Fred Harvey on the Healthy Steps Show, WMNF Tampa.
1: And verily there, Dr. Harvey, we have no callers, but we do have a new phone system. 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Preston is all lined on up to take that call from you. 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Good morning to you there, Doc. Let's go back to the show. What have you got?
0: So the natural way of looking at these things, the more general population results, is the way some of the newer vaccines are being looked at, like the shingles vaccine. What we found out there is that it's effective, it's safe, but it also reduces, I think, your risk of getting dementia. Somewhere around 18% or something like that. I didn't write that one down, unfortunately. Respiratory syncytial virus, RSV. It's in the news a lot. They have a vaccine for it. The vaccine appears to reduce the risk of dementia by 29%. But if you get it with the Shingrix, shingles vaccine, it reduces your risk of dementia by 30%. 7%. And so it seems that vaccine effects are synergistic. And the recent articles are showing that combining different vaccines, getting different ones, really does improve overall reduction in risk. It's not just for dementia. There's really good evidence that vaccines reduce cardiovascular disease and event. There was a meta-analysis. This is less total patients, but 6,700 patients is really a good amount. And it showed that patients who actually received the influenza shot had a 36% lower risk of cardiovascular event, including hospitalization for heart attack, unstable angina, which is chest pain that's not a heart attack, cardiovascular death, stroke. 36% lowered risk. And the another trial of 2,500 showed a 28% reduction. The FluVax trial looked at 300 patients, and that one showed a 25% reduced risk of death and a 60%, almost 59% reduced risk of all cardiovascular events. And the high dose flu block, et cetera, that is available for adults over 65, found that there were fewer hospitalizations for respiratory disease, cardiovascular disease. And let's see, influenza is also associated with lower incidence of influenza vaccine was low, associated with lower incidence of atrial fibrillation, lower incidence of stroke. And so, but pneumococcal vaccine, COVID-19 vaccine also have a risk reduction associated with cardiovascular disease. And the TDAP, the tetanus, diphtheria, pertussis vaccine, 42% lowered risk of dementia. And the pneumococcal vaccine, that's for the standard pneumonia. It's a bacterial infection, not a virus. Also found to have a 36% reduction in dementia and also a 17% reduction in heart attack in adults over 65. And so I know there's a lot of discussion in the social medias on the fake news and coming right out of the bully pulpit of the Secretary of Health and Human Services and of the Surgeon General of Florida. There's a lot of misinformation coming out, disinformation. Vaccines are safe and effective. And I would love to get into a conversation with you about that, because I think it's really important that we help people understand that it's worthwhile to get your preventive doses. You know, there's so many other things we can do. The foundational work that we each need to consider to do to take the steps every day to be healthy is really the key. You know, getting the influenza vaccine is smart. But if you're not going to do the rest of the work, you know, if you're still smoking cigarettes, your chances of getting pneumonia and or your problem with getting a worse outcome from an upper respiratory infection, so you get a flu or pneumonia or a cold, the cigarettes are going to make it worse. Here's an interesting one. Many people don't like to go and get immunizations because they're afraid of the adverse consequences of getting the shot. And some of them are, you feel like you've got an infection. You feel like you got the flu. You feel achy. You may get a fever. There's a really interesting article that just was published. Let's see, what's the date on this? Yeah, 8 October 2026 in the journal Science, a very well-respected peer-reviewed science journal. The title of the article is "The Human Gut Microbiome Primes Fever After Vaccination." So the bacteria that are living in your gut are directly related to your response to an immunization. And they did this study because people differ markedly in their adverse responses to vaccination. But it's not, it hasn't been, and it's still not, but we're getting ideas. It's not well understood. And the people that did this thought, they made a hypothesis that there's a possible interaction between the gut microbes and the immune system, and it may actually promote a different response. So they did this study, and they looked at 171 healthy young adults who got the who actually had the coronavirus vaccines. They recorded temperatures after the shot, and they found that fever had little effect on the microbiome. And they did collect stool and serum samples during this whole thing, and they found that the fever didn't affect the microbiome, but the microbiome affected the fever. And they found out that chronic low-grade intestinal inflammation, here's the key, intestinal inflammation and a microbiome filled with inflammatory bacteria, and the specific bacteria that exhibit a high expression of a protein called flagellin. Now, flagellin is a protein associated with bacteria that have little tails on them that help them move around. Those bacteria tend to be aggressive microbial pathogens. They're bad guys. Pseudomonas is one of them. And we don't want those in us. So bacteria that have flagella or tails that move them around and have the protein flagellin are inflammatory bacteria. And so we don't want to see them around, but when they're around, they are associated with a poor response to vaccination. Vaccination induces a bit of inflammation. These things are already telling your body to be more inflamed. And so here's even better, like ground level evidence in a brand new clinical research study that shows that it is the terrain. It is what you are doing to yourself that sets you up for what happens downstream. We manifest our health and our illnesses by the decisions that we make every day about what we put in our mouths, what we do with our bodies, and what we think with our brains. Because our thoughts drive our behaviors drive our problems or our successes. And so if we eat a diet that creates an inflammatory microbiome, one, that's on us. Two, we can change that and we can get better. And we can move our bodies differently. We know that sedentary behavior is associated with a worse microbiome. We know that stress is associated with a worse microbiome. We know that sleep deprivation is associated with a worse microbiome. We know that eating artificial sweeteners makes an inflammatory microbiome. So aspartame, acesulfame, sucralose, saccharin, all these things are damaging our microbiome. And so we need to actually take our behaviors in hand and make decisions that actually reduce the inflammation in our bodies so that we actually are more resilient to infection and other issues. So if you want to talk about concepts like this, please give me a call here on WMNF.
1: Good morning there. I've got Gary on the line and a couple others in the queue. So what have you got for us today, Gary?
0: Hello, Gary.
2: Is there anything people can do to prevent that?
0: Is there anything people can do to prevent what, Gary?
2: Dementia.
0: Yeah, I'm talking about it. One of them is to go and get your recommended vaccinations. Immunizations help prevent dementia.
2: Zach, I'm not hearing you.
0: You need to, I've been talking about this is you need to get your immunizations. Vaccines help prevent dementia. That's what I opened the show with today.
2: Okay, can you please say it again? Because I didn't hear you.
0: I'm not sure what's going on, Gary. Maybe it's got to do with your radio being on or something?
2: No, I think your phone system is mixing up with you.
0: Oh, that could be a problem, too. It is a new phone system. I'm sorry you can't hear me, but I'm speaking in the same voice with the same volume I have been so far on the show.
2: Okay. I think I'm just going to listen to you because your phone system is kind of messed up right now.
0: Okay.
2: Okay?
0: I'll go offline, and I'll answer you again with what I just said so you can hear it, okay? Okay.
1: Let's try again with Bill. I've got Bill on line one. Good morning to you, Bill.
3: Good morning. Unfortunately, my question's about cancer treatement.
0: And, yes, what's up? It's not unfortunate. You can talk about anything.
3: I've been using the ivermectin, and we just got the fenbendazole.
0: Yes.
3: Yeah.
0: So ivermectin.
3: Poor guy.
0: Ivermectin and fenbendazole are not cancer treatments.
3: Can I wait and call back next week?
0: So, yeah, you might want to take the answers offline because you're not hearing me on the phone. But if you ask one question, I will attempt to answer it for you and give you some detail.
3: Cool. You guys do a good job, bro. I listen all the time, especially lately with the cancer.
0: Yes, but yeah, I need to reaffirm. To reaffirm that ivermectin and
3: fenbendazole. It's hung up on me twice.
0: So. Yes, there's a problem. It's a new system. So just to reiterate, ivermectin and fenbendazole are not cancer treatments.
3: Okay. And what about vitamin K?
0: Vitamin K is a necessary nutrient. Again, it's not a cancer treatment. Oncologists actually have the only cancer treatments available. Everything else has scant or no evidence. It's nice to wish about things, but when the actual evidence doesn't support, it's not worth considering it a treatment.
3: Okay. Yeah, I was wondering because I've got a number of people that recommended these things.
0: But they're not actually, they're not oncologists. The people that are recommending them read stuff on the internet.
3: So my best proposition is probably get over to Moffitt, right? And the VA will pay for that.
0: Yes, I would get opinions from the VA. I would get opinions from Moffitt and maybe even talk with the functional medicine doctor to put a whole program together of support.
3: Okay. Yeah, that's what I'm doing this week. I go in for the tests and stuff.
0: Very good. Best wishes on that. I hope you can track down some good targeted therapy because there's lots of them out there that are highly effective.
3: Okay, yeah, that's why I'm calling you to find that out.
0: What kind of a cancer are you dealing with?
3: Hold it. Okay. Now what did you say, Doc?
0: What kind of cancer do you have?
3: I have no idea. That's why the VA is. I'm going to the VA next week to start the test. And
0: how do you know you have a cancer then?
3: No. Well, originally the doctor at Zephyr Hill said I had pancreatic cancer, but I don't know. You know, I don't think he really knew, and I need to talk to somebody who really knows what's going on.
0: Did you have a CAT scan or an MRI that showed a tumor in your pancreas?
3: He said there was something in there. We'd taken a picture of it. I forget. We thought like an MRI of it or something like that. And he said there was something in there. But I'm going to find out better this week when I go and talk to the here in Sarasota to my new primary.
0: That's a good idea. I would also get the appointment with the oncologist because a mass in the pancreas usually means a cancer. There's not much else that causes a mass in the pancreas.
3: Yeah. No, that's what I was wondering, too. So that's what I'm doing. And I wanted to talk to you about these other things first. But I appreciate it. It's too bad this other stuff doesn't work. I already bought it. But I will thank you. Thank you very much for your help. And I'll talk to you soon and let you know what's going on.
0: Okay, great. Give us a call back.
3: Thank you. Thank you, sir. I appreciate it.
1: All right, then. Let's go to a caller in Ruskin. Good morning to you.
4: Hey, good morning. I was just curious. You said that stress can affect how a vaccination, how you can, the reactions of it. If you're scared to get vaccinated, can that have an effect on how your body responds to it?
0: Yeah, when you have fear of something, you're actually having a stress situation, and so you'll have a more stressful microbiome. And yes, so you could actually have an issue with a worse response to it. But so when I am working with people who have hesitancy to use a medication that appears to be highly necessary, I suggest to them to consider that this creation was given to them by creation, that there are very brilliant scientists on the planet that have been gifted with the brains and ability to create things like this, and that they are designed to help us. And I consider that when used appropriately and not for abusive reasons, you can consider any medication that you're taking as like nectar from God, ambrosia from which we can thrive, because that's their intent, to help us get beyond a place of darkness into a better place. And so if we accept the gift of these modern medications and allow them to come into our bodies with gratitude, we will have a better response to everything about it. I don't like dead air time, but is there anyone still there?
1: Yes, I do have Joel on the line there. Good morning, Joel.
5: Howdy, I'm Joel from Tampa, South Tampa.
0: Hi, Joel.
5: Thank you for the show. I have an opinion that disease is from, and you can call me Mr. Empirical, because I believe that disease is from dirty blood and dirty cell systems. Can you hear me?
0: I can hear you, yes.
5: Okay, it's dirty blood and dirty cell systems. And it builds up over decades in people. And so when they are introduced to an intervention such as a vaccine, which has toxic ingredients, can cause many unhealthy reactions.
0: That's an interesting concept, Joel. And yeah, what we find out when we study vaccines, excuse me, Joel,
5: that the context is everything.
0: So it is, right.
5: Inflammation disease is begun years ago. And it's a buildup of toxic food and toxic environment, toxic unhealthy thinking, and sedentary lifestyles.
0: That is very true. Those are some of the foundations of the cause of disease. But, you know,
5: when you got diseased people taking vaccines with unhealthy ingredients that are...
0: Well, actually, the vaccines don't have unhealthy ingredients, Joel. The vaccines have well-studied ingredients that have been found to be safe. And your opinion about these is erroneous, my friend.
5: You are off base, Mr. Allen.
0: Yes, you are, Joel. It's been an interesting conversation, but I don't think you understand the reality of vaccine medications.
1: Okie dokie there. Let's go to Victoria. Good morning, Victoria.
6: Morning. Busy day.
0: Hi.
6: I'm on Dupixent, and it's my understanding I'm not supposed to take live vaccines because it's a bio drug. Is that true?
0: If you are on an immune suppression protocol of any kind, you probably should not take a live vaccine. Very few of the vaccines available today are live, and the ones that have been recently, like the live vaccine that AstraZeneca created for COVID, actually was the one that had the worst adverse consequences, and it was yanked from the market within the first year because they realized it was a problem. I don't like live vaccines, and so I tend to not recommend them for anyone.
6: Okay, so excuse my ignorance, but the flu and the COVID vaccines would be okay to take?
0: They are not live vaccines, correct. Gotcha. There's a Nuvaxovid, which is the new COVID vaccine, which is COVID spike protein. It is different from the Pfizer and Moderna, which are both mRNA vaccines. Influenza is a protein vaccine made from little chunks of influenza protein.
6: Okay. All right. Great. So you're saying that the regular flu and COVID vaccine are okay, but not the Novavax, or is that what you said?
0: Nuvaxovid is actually from my perspective, it's the actual vaccine. It's not mRNA. Nuvaxovid is COVID spike protein in a shot, whereas Pfizer and Moderna are mRNA in a shot that tells your body to make the COVID spike protein in your body.
6: Gotcha.
0: I'd rather just take the spike protein and not tell my body with little nanochips of mRNA to do different techniques.
6: Excellent. Thank you. And do you know where those are available? Are they available at most of the pharmacies?
0: Yeah. Most of the pharmacies carry the new Nuvaxovid. I don't think Walgreens carries it. And then the flu vaccine is available everywhere.
6: All right. Well, thank you so much.
0: You're very welcome.
6: Okay. Have a wonderful day.
0: You too.
6: Bye.
1: Thank you very much there, Valerie. I mean,
0: Victoria.
1: I've got Valerie waiting on the end of the queue here, so let's go to her. Good morning.
7: Hey, good morning, Dr.
0: I can hear you're breaking up a bit, but what's your question today?
7: Great. So I was listening to your talk about, you know, the type of bacteria, and I'm wondering if there's a way to test it.
0: Yeah, you're talking about the microbiome in your gut.
7: Okay.
0: There are many companies that do gut microbiome testing. I like the quality that comes out of a company called Genova Diagnostics and another one called Doctors Data. There are many others that do it, and there's some ones that do it non-medically. There's a couple of consumer-driven ones that basically match your microbiome with the foods you should probably be eating.
7: Okay, that's good to know. I might check into that. So what I've done is
4: a lot of the things that you described. I had a sedentary job, and I quit it in the last year and started working outdoors. Lost a lot of weight, got really healthy. But one of the things that I lost when I quit my job was health insurance.
0: Oh, yes.
4: I'm hoping I'll be eligible. Yeah, I'll be eligible for Medicare soon. So wanted to get some of these tests done.
0: So Medicare covers my favorite stool test. Once you're on Medicare, they cover the Genova Diagnostics GI effects test, which is a very broad microbiome culture with a DNA check of the microbiome and an extensive look for parasites and other invaders and inflammatory markers. It's really an excellent test for anybody who has any kind of gastrointestinal symptoms.
4: Great. I'll definitely be sure to ask for that. And the other question I had is sometimes I work with chemicals like sprays and weed killers. Is there anything that I could take that would cleanse my liver or my kidney to make it, you know, less problematic for me?
0: Avoid the toxicity. So if you're actually spraying stuff, wear a respirator mask. If you are, and goggles so you don't get it in your eyes, and gloves, etc., long sleeves, long pants. Wash the stuff, maybe at a laundromat. dump the clothes in the commercial washer when you're done to wash off the stuff. I know that I have witnessed in my clients people that actually use Roundup. In fact, the wife of a pest care, lawn care guy had very high Roundup levels in her body. And when she stopped washing his clothing, the Roundup levels in her body went down. Glyphosate went down drastically.
4: Oh, wow. That's good to hear. Go ahead.
0: Use NAC, N-acetylcysteine, there's a lot of liver support formulas out there that have N-acetylcysteine, alpha-lipoic acid, milk thistle. There are lots of over-the-counters you can find that can just give you basic support. But the other thing is you want to get good protein because protein is used for detox. You want to make sure your microbiome's happy. So maybe take a good probiotic since you are having your microbiome assaulted by these chemicals. The glyphosate and the pesticides do disrupt. And so just some basic stuff like that, making sure you get a lot of water on board to flush it, and maybe pick up a homeopathic detox remedy like drainage drops.
4: Yeah, that would be awesome. That's good to know. I used to work for a health company, so I was wondering, you know, because sometimes you say the supplements that you buy, like with the guy before me, but he had cancer, not always effective. But I'm going to pick some up, like dandelion tea and that kind of thing. And what I've started doing is rinsing myself off with the hose if I do have to spray right where I'm at.
0: That's brilliant, yeah. Clean it off. Reduce your exposure. That's the first step.
4: Great. Well, thank you. I love your show. You're always informative. You're in Sarasota. I'm in Tampa. Who knows? Maybe I'll try to come and see you for visits if my Medicare covers it, or even if it doesn't, because you're definitely worthwhile and you're so super knowledgeable and great about sharing what you know.
0: Well, thank you. I don't participate with Medicare, so it won't be covered. Mm-hmm. But I'm working on some newer programs to help people like that don't have insurance, maybe some group work online, if you're willing to share your medical stuff with other people to make it more cost effective for people that don't have the access.
4: I would love that. I don't have a problem sharing. Hence the call today.
0: So I'll keep informed. Look at Functional Medicine Florida's website, you'll see some new things coming up.
4: Great. Thank you so much.
0: You're so welcome. Have a great day and take care.
1: Thank you very much there, Valerie. And let's go to Barbara. Good morning to you there, Barbara.
8: Hi, good morning.
0: Hi there.
8: Always enjoying your show. So I would like to talk to you about neuroplasticity, and so that you could educate the listeners to about that, the ones that don't know. But I was diagnosed with glioblastoma, brain cancer, grade 4. Hello?
0: Yeah, I heard up to grade 4.
8: Okay. And I'm doing better than I should be doing. I'm actually doing outstanding, to the point that my oncologist had me go home and check the milligram on the medication to make sure the pharmacy got it correct. And I've never been fatigued from the radiation. And my neurosurgeon thinks it's neuroplasticity.
0: Well, it could be, yeah. I mean, are you doing things that help with neuroplasticity? Like, what is your neuroplasticity regimen?
8: Yes, positive thinking and spirituality, praying, surrounding myself with positive people, doing brain exercises, and eating well, exercising, so... Yeah, I'm just really glad at how good I'm doing.
0: That's really great. And those foundational things you talked about are actually really critical, because we manifest our whole reality from our consciousness. So the positive thinking and prayer and the brain exercises help redirect all that. Eating well, absolutely. Exercise is known to increase neuroplasticity. Other things that can help... extra fatty acids, omega-3 fatty acids, help to insulate your brain as it's making more. Minerals, lithium specifically helps with increasing neuroplasticity. As little as 300 micrograms a day has been shown to do that. And also serotonin helps to grow new nerve cells. Tryptophan is a precursor to serotonin, so getting tryptophan may actually help promote more nerve growth. So yeah, you're on the right path there.
8: Yes, and it's actually a real thing that neurosurgeons can see on MRIs. And I'm reading a book right now that's written by a neurosurgeon about how to achieve neuroplasticity. And it's a real thing, so I encourage the listeners to look into it and try to practice it, if that's a word. I don't know if you could practice it, but, you know, it's certainly working for me. I've never been nauseous from the chemo, never fatigued from the radiation. I feel totally normal, like nothing's wrong. And, you know, I worked in oncology for a long time, so I know what I'm up against. Gliomas almost always come back, but I really feel deep inside that I'm going to change the statistics. I'm going to beat them, and I'll be fine.
0: Yes, I think you're doing great. Keep up the good work, and I hope that you keep that in remission.
8: Thank you so much. Take care now.
1: Yes, best wishes to you there, Barbara. Let's go to Warren in Bradenton. Good morning, Warren.
9: Hey, good morning, Dr. Harvey.
0: Hi, Warren.
9: I was born in 1951. Excuse me?
0: You were born in 1951?
9: Yes, and I had every childhood disease. I'm getting some feedback here. Anyhow, I had all my childhood diseases, measles and chickenpox and all that. And I was wondering, should I get a measles vaccination?
0: Well, if you had documented measles, it is then likely that you have immunity. But if it wasn't documented, it may not have been measles. And so you may want to get a blood test for the measles antibodies to see if you have immunity. And so that would help guide you if you wanted to look, since we are having a recurrence of measles in America, you may want to consider getting one if you don't have the shot and you don't have proof that you have immunity.
9: So it might be a good idea to get...
0: It might be, yeah. You could go to your doctor and ask for a measles antibody titer to see if you have measles antibodies so you can avoid the shot, or you can go get the shot.
9: Yeah, that's my second question to you. I need to get the COVID and the flu shot. Can I get those at the same time?
0: Yes.
9: How about the measles? Could I get all three?
0: You probably could. Most pharmacists are really, really happy to give them to you. They get paid by your insurance company or Medicare to give them to you. Oh, I just got an email from someone who said that Walgreens will order it. So if you want Nuvaxovid at Walgreens, they'll get it for you in a couple days.
9: Okay. That sounds good. All right. Thank you for your information there, Doc. I'm getting some feedback here. I don't know what it is, but thank
0: you. Best wishes. Go get your shots.
9: Will do. Bye-bye.
1: All right. Bye-bye. Thank you very much there, Warren. Let's go to Rick. Good morning, Rick.
10: Hey, Dr. Harvey. Thanks for taking my call. I had to turn off my radio because I didn't want to have feedback or anything. I'm 73, and I'm hearing about this Novavax and mRNA, and I'm just trying to figure out what I'm supposed to get in order to protect myself, whether it's the flu vaccine, you know.
0: Yes, I hear you. It is confusing. There's a lot of information out there. So if you go to the web and Google CDC vaccination guidelines for your age, you'll be able to find it. But right now, what is suggested is because it's the new flu season, so an influenza vaccine, if you're over 65, get the more potent one. And the COVID vaccine, you can get the one that's spike protein, which is Nuvaxovid, or you can get the mRNA, which is Pfizer and Moderna. But also recommended respiratory syncytial vaccine, RSV. They're even recommending getting a booster on your TDAP, the tetanus, diphtheria, pertussis. All of them have shown an ability to reduce your risk of dementia and cardiovascular disease.
10: I really appreciate your input on that.
0: You're very welcome. Glad to help people get some good understanding.
10: Thank you very much for your time.
0: You're welcome.
1: Thank you very much there, Rick. Let's go to John in Sarasota. Good morning to you, John.
11: Good morning to you guys. I talked to Dr. Harvey last week about my PSA, some tests
0: yes,
11: I
0: sir.
11: Should get.
0: Yes.
11: Are you there?
0: I'm here.
11: Okay, there's some background music or background talking. But anyways, he told me to get a free PSA test. And what were the other tests he told me to get?
0: That's a good question. You can listen to the archive. But for somebody who has an elevated PSA, I recommend they get the free PSA test, which is a deeper evaluation of that, and also probably a full hormone panel. I like the
11: hormone panel.
0: Yeah, I think it's important to see what your testosterone, your free testosterone, your dihydrotestosterone, estradiol, progesterone, and DHEA look like. And you can get that from LabCorp or Quest, or I like the test from Doctors Data International called the HUMAP, H-U-M-A-P. It's a urine test, and it also checks out your adrenal glands.
11: Okay, well, okay, I just wanted to know there's other test that I need to get when I get out and get my blood work done.
0: Those would be good choices.
11: Thank you, sir. Have a great day.
0: You're welcome, John. Thank you for calling in.
11: Bye-bye.
1: Thank you very much there, John. And we just got a few seconds left. So what have you got to wrap up with there, doctor?
0: Yeah, it's an interesting day. I don't have much in the way of emails except for the one that told us that Walgreens will order that for you. Yeah, I think this has been a great show. I really appreciate the input and the interaction. I love helping you understand complex health issues in a more agreeable manner. Sometimes what we talk about is a little fraught because there is so much information, and so much of it is actually often driven by economic incentive, unfortunately. And so I like to help people understand what's really going on, and I'll help you again next week. Bill, thanks for running the boards inside. And who's on phones today? Thank you.
1: Yeah, we have Preston doing the phones, and indeed, thank you very much, Preston.
0: Have a great week, and I'll see you back next week for some Ask Me Anything.
1: And thank you, Dr. Harvey, for another informative and rewarding Healthy Steps radio show. And thanks to all of our participants, listeners, and supporters. You make this show exemplary. You have been listening to the Healthy Steps radio show with Dr. Fred Harvey here on WMNF Tampa. Waiting for you like a dear friend is 5 minutes of NPR headline news, and then get ready for the Sustainable Living Show, hosted today by Annie Ellis. 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
1: 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Also, we have comedy from Jimmy Dore and the Ralph Nader Radio Hour Friday mornings. 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

0: countries, aging is just starting to catch up now. The rate of dementia doubles every 5 years after the age of 65. The epidemic's not of dementia, it's of aging.
1: That is the co-author of a major international study into dementia, which predicts the number of new people diagnosed will double by 2050. Also today at 3 hours GMT with me, Nick Miles, we hear from our correspondent in Yemen as government troops try to push Houthi militants back and prevent more attacks into Saudi Arabia.
2: We've been told that there are Houthi fighters in position up in the mountains, about 500 of them. The forces are keeping an eye on the sky just to make sure that there are no more drones coming.
1: And later in the programme, $276 million in donations since July. We find out what Elon Musk has to gain from bankrolling Republicans in the US midterm elections. That's all coming up after this bulletin.
3: BBC News with Neil Nunes. A major new international study of dementia has predicted that by 2050, the number of people diagnosed with the condition will double. It also warns that women will be disproportionately affected. The details from Bernadette Keogh.
4: The research found that globally, just under 11.5 million people developed dementia in 2023. And by the middle of this century, the figure will rise to more than 24.5 million. The study by the Centre for Healthy Brain Ageing at the University of New South Wales looked at populations in 18 countries and territories. It found cases were highest among women and people living in low-income and middle-income countries, with the authors recommending women's brain health be prioritised and risk factors like hormonal changes and unequal education or job opportunities investigated.
3: The Iranian-backed Houthis have claimed another attack on Riyadh's international airport. A spokesman for the group said they had fired a ballistic missile. There's been no official confirmation from Saudi Arabia. The UN spokesperson Stéphane Dujarric has said the organization's secretary-general Antonio Guterres strongly condemns the Houthi attacks.
5: Attacks on civilians, attacks on civilian infrastructure are a violation of international law and they must stop. The Secretary General also remains deeply concerned about the ongoing military escalation inside Yemen and calls upon parties to exercise restraint and prevent any further escalation.
3: As the war in the Middle East continues to disrupt supplies of energy, the International Monetary Fund says the world economy had shown surprising resilience. Our economics editor Faisal Islam reports from the IMF annual meeting in Bangkok.
6: In the time of multiple economic, geopolitical and energy crises, the world's finance ministers are meeting in Thailand to try to firm up the foundations of the global economy. The good news, at least so far, is that the world may be learning to cope better with these global shocks, according to the IMF's latest World Economic Outlook. The downgrades to economic forecasts for many major economies made at the start of the Iran war are being reversed. The IMF points to the flexibility of both supply and demand for energy, more than halving its forecasts of the Iran war hit to the world economy.
3: The Somali-born Democratic Congresswoman Ilhan Omar says she's the target of political intimidation by Donald Trump after U.S. Homeland Security agents raided her home. She described the raid weeks before the midterm elections in the U.S. as an attempt to weaponize law enforcement. U.S. media say the search warrant relates to an investigation into the immigration paperwork that Ms. Omar's father submitted on her behalf when she was a child. This is the world news from the BBC. Pope Leo will go into hospital on Tuesday for surgery to remove a lump found on his lung. The Pope himself had announced the news during last Sunday's weekly prayers. The 71-year-old pontiff said the nodule had been detected early and he had agreed to have it removed on advice of doctors. Meta has launched two new advanced artificial intelligence models, claiming they rival the capabilities of ChatGPT and Claude, developed by OpenAI and Anthropic. Meta's CEO Mark Zuckerberg said Muse Wander and Muse Wonderful brought Meta to the frontier of AI. He's pledged to pump billions into enhanced models and has poached top researchers from other firms. Hollywood analysts say the latest Tom Cruise film, Digger, is on course to lose $245 million, one of the biggest losses in film history. Global box office...
7: Good morning. I'm Terry Hall, and whenever I'm at Lassing Park in St. Peter's

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0: Good morning, y'all, and welcome to the live show of Sustainable Living right here on WMNF Tampa 88.5. Today's Monday, and it's 11, so today's the day I bring you the conversation with our local experts. Today, I have John M. Dunn, D-U-N-N, a journalist, educator, and environmental advocate. He's the author of a lot of books, y'all, including today's conversation is going to be our specific, is Climate Crossroads. That's his newest book. And this book reveals how environmental factors are reshaping the South's landscape, politics, and identity. And this book also asked a pressing question, which I think all of you guys will be interested in, about the future of this region. And it is, how can communities facing the greatest climate risk fight to protect their home? So It's a lot, and we all need to listen to these words that John's going to tell us in a little while. I want to thank Grace for our online present, and I'm not sure who's taking the calls, but I want to thank them in advance, and Bill, who is working the boards. And thanks to you all for listening in. We appreciate you so much. And Preston is who's taking the call. So thanks, Preston, for being here. And is Kitty on the line yet?
1: Yes, ma'am.
0: Yahoo! Hello, Kitty. She's going to tell us about events from the garden.
1: Hi. Good morning, everyone. Thanks for listening in. I'm going to tell you about something that sounds like so much fun. It's called the Creepy Crawly Adventure at the Vista Gardens in Carrollwood Village this Saturday morning. They are going to have a bug scavenger hunt and all kinds of things about creepy crawly stuff. And it's a very family-friendly event from 9 to 11 on Saturday morning on South Village Drive. And that's a Carrollwood Village area, Vista Gardens. Also, a new garden is inviting everyone to their grand opening, and that is the Harmony Harvest Urban Farm behind the St. John's Presbyterian Church on McDill. They're going to have an event on Saturday with their grand opening. Let me see the date on that. That is the 24th. So Saturday the 24th at 9 o'clock, there'll be a grand opening at Harmony Harvest at the St. John's Presbyterian Church. And then on Sundays, there'll be yoga in the garden at Sustainable Living Project at 10 o'clock. That is across the street from Zoo Tampa. And on Sunday at 10:30, yoga on the porch at Sweetwater Organic Farms. So you can get out and enjoy this beautiful weather. Thanks, everyone. Have a good time in the garden this weekend. Bye.
0: Thank you, Kitty, as always. Excuse me. I wanted to just let y'all know that my name is Annie Ellis. I'm your host for today. And now I'd like to introduce John M. Dunn. There he is, right there.
2: Hi, Annie.
0: Hi, Don. Nice to see you. But I wanted to let y'all know, he is a native Floridian, one of the rare breeds. He's a graduate of University of South Florida. He's retired. Oh, he is a retired veteran high school teacher of history, law studies, sociology, and philosophy, who taught in Georgia, Florida, North Carolina, and Germany. He also taught several courses on Southern history for the Elder Hostel program, now the Rhodes Scholar, which I didn't know that that's what it used to be. It's interesting. And he is also a professional writer, and he's written more than 400 articles for numerous periodicals. He's authored 15 nonfiction young adult books and a lot of other books too. During his life, he's worked on many environmental protection projects in Florida and Georgia. So I want to read this too, because I think it's really good to hear. So in February 2020, a big year for us everywhere. The Florida Historical Society selected Dunn's book, Drying Up, The Freshwater Crisis in Florida, which I highly recommend. And it was a winner of its Stetson Kennedy Award for writing about Florida's natural environment in 2019. It also won the Bronze Medal in 2019 Florida Book Awards, Florida Nonfiction category. And in August 2026, John's latest book, Climate Crosswords, Action and Reckoning in the American South, was published by the University Press of Florida. He's also a father and a grandfather, and he lives with his wife in Ocala, Florida. So that's a lot to tell everybody, John. Well, welcome. You're welcome.
2: You made me blush, Annie. I feel
0: well. Like, you know, you deserve some accolades. You have this, y'all. This is just a little chip of information that I could tell you. I could tell you all the awards and such he's gotten, and but it would take the whole show.
2: Well, so, Annie, I feel very complimented that you contacted me and asked me to be on this show. It seems like a good fit. Sustainability is an important issue to me, and I hope it's an important issue to more and more Floridians and Southerners as well.
0: Oh.
2: And so
0: shall I start asking you questions?
2: Yeah, I guess the best way is for you. I'll take a cue from you. Okay.
0: Okie dokie. So first off, why did you take on this topic?
2: All right. That's a good question, because that's for me, because that's what I wanted to start with. Well, like a lot of people, I saw Al Gore's Inconvenient Truth many years ago, and I hadn't thought about climate change, really. I might have vaguely heard about it, but I went to see the film at a theater, and, well, it planted some seeds in my mind. I was convinced he didn't make that film for political gain. He said he had heard about it from a college professor when he was in university, and he just wanted to pursue it with a documentary. And as you know, it had worldwide ramifications and pushback and blowback from some quarters. But anyway, that's what got me thinking about it, but I wasn't really involved in anything of that sort. But when I was doing the background research for my book, Drying Up, about Florida's water shortage problems, I came across... When I interviewed some of the experts, the hydrologists and the university president, professors and scientists, you kept hearing that one of the sources or one of the reasons for Florida's disappearing fresh water supply was climate change.
0: Oh.
2: Now, a lot of people don't think about this. It shouldn't be a revelation, but as we mentioned sea level rise, I think it's not so hard to imagine water is encroaching at the shorelines very slowly, but here it comes. But it's also coming underneath the state. It's underneath where I'm sitting right now. I'm in Orlando right now.
0: You mean all aquifers and such like that?
2: If you were to drill down in Florida, you'd get, depends on where you live, you'd hit fresh water, and then you keep going deeper and you get into brackish water, and you get deeper and deeper through the aquifer, you get into salt water. So the dynamic is, the way I understood it, as there's pressure coming underneath the state pushing upward, the brackish water is going up, the fresh water supply, the water table is going up. And in South Florida particularly, this is a problem, because as that water table, fresh water table underneath the ground, 50 feet, 100 feet or so, it's pushing upward. At the same time, more and more Floridians are extracting water from our fresh water supply. It's coming into the drain fields of septic tanks.
0: The
2: fresh water is coming up underneath, and it's, as it goes up, it's coming to the drain fields of South Florida drain fields. Becoming contaminated.
0: So we're getting some septic intrusion.
2: Septic influences. And salt water is intruding from the coastline, and there are several Southeast Florida cities that have already explored and relocated some municipal wells going inland, anticipating they're going to need new freshwater supplies in the future.
0: So basically you're saying that our freshwater system that we've had for so long is now being threatened, but it's being threatened by climate change. Now, how does the climate change do that? I heard what you said, but it didn't tell me how the climate change is doing
2: that. Good point. Yeah, so the climate change is responsible for sea level rise. And that's what's
0: And so causing, that's pushing up the salt water? Is that
2: underneath,
0: what you're saying? Okay,
2: yes.
0: So that's what's happening. So the salt water is, I'm only asking these questions because I didn't understand and I don't think a lot of people did. So the salt water is rising, and that's probably a lot to do with all the water that's coming in, from all the ice and all the waters that's not being held in the land anymore, right? And pushing up underneath our system of three levels, and that's knocking out our freshwater. Plus,
2: I don't know if it's knocking it out, but it's one of the contaminants. At the same time, water is encroaching at the coastline, and that infiltration is polluting water supplies. And another example is, as a result of climate change, we are having more powerful dumping of rain, flooding from tropical storms. And as the world heats up, the air is evaporating. The heat is evaporating more moisture out of plant life and on the ground, and it's in the air. And the air is becoming more saturated, and that's why we get these sudden torrential rainstorms.
0: I never heard that before. You're saying that that the plants are perspiring the water and it's in the air, and so because it's so hot, they're perspiring more.
2: As the temperatures go up, the amount of moisture, there's more evaporation, and the water is in the air.
0: Yes.
2: And that's why some people in wintertime where they live, they say, well, it's still snowing, so I don't think there's a problem with climate change. A lot of scientists say, well, no, it's not just global. They don't say global warming so much anymore. They talk about climate change because there are so many new things happening as a result of global warming and sea level rise.
0: Yeah.
2: But in the winter, if there's more moisture in the air, you're going to have more snow in some places. But that's not necessarily a reassuring thing to know when you think about climate change. It might be symptomatic of climate change, way I understand it, rather than a refutation of the thesis. So there's one other example, I guess I could tie into the water supply problem. Fort Lauderdale particularly has a huge problem. When it rains, its septic systems, wastewater pipes, are bursting. And Tampa has this problem too, because it's old infrastructure, it can't handle the new vast amounts of water that are falling and overwhelming the systems.
0: Yeah.
2: So you have those kind of problems, and they're expensive to rectify.
0: Sure. Sure. People are can't replace all their septic systems. I mean, that's a lot of money. So is Florida the state most susceptible to climate change? Is that the truth?
2: I think I can say this. Now, I have to tell your listeners, I'm not a scientist, I'm not a climatologist, but I have a lot of experience as a communicator and a journalist and a writer, and I talk to the people I think who know the answers to that. If I could answer your question this way by reading just a page or two from my book. Most scientists, a lot of scientists in a lot of organizations say yes to your question. Florida is, because of its geography, because of the fact that the majority of people live on the coast, because most of our infrastructure and buildings and important things are along the coast. But I think people in Louisiana would say, well, maybe we are number one because we are losing so much of our coastal areas, something like every hour, supposedly, they're losing wetlands.
0: Yeah, wetlands is the
2: size of a football field every hour. And I was listening to a climate conference. I wasn't a speaker, I was just part of the audience, but the presenters thought that maybe Texas should get this dubious honor because Texas has more varied types of climate. It has drought, it has extreme heat, it has hurricanes, it has coastal erosion, all that. But I would like to read this little excerpt if I could.
0: Sure.
2: This is like chapter one, the first page, and I'll only read for about a minute. In 2017, New South boosters could hardly have been pleased with the big takeaway coming from Climate Impact Lab, a consortium of economists and policy experts from the University of Chicago, the University of California, Rutgers University, the Rhodium Group, an independent research firm. These researchers had used computer modeling, which for the first time allowed climate economists to develop a more nuanced understanding of climate change's impact at the local and regional levels. Focused on six factors: temperature, rainfall, the effect of carbon dioxide on agriculture, mortality, crime, labor, and energy demand, their study shows that the South, particularly fast-growing Florida, where most residents live along the coast, can expect to be hit hard by weather extremes. As journalist Robinson Mayer, writing in The Atlantic, puts it, quote, "The American South will bear the worst of climate change's cost. Across the country's southern half, and especially in states that border the Gulf of Mexico, climate change could impose the equivalent of a 20% tax on county-level income, according to the study. Harvest could dwindle, summer energy costs soar, valuables will erase real estate holdings, and heat waves will set off epidemics of cardiac and pulmonary disease."
0: Goodness.
2: The editors of Popular Science warn, quote, "If you live in the South, climate change could kill your economy," end of quote. It could quite possibly kill a lot of people too. According to a study published in Science, June 30th, 2017, mortality rates, especially those caused by heat, could rise by as many as 80 deaths per 100,000 people in every county between El Paso, Texas, and Charlotte, North Carolina.
0: So, wow, that's a lot. Yeah. I want to let everybody know that you're listening to the Sustainable Living Show, broadcasting live from WMNF Tampa, Florida, 88.5. I'm Annie Ellis, and my guest today is John M. Dunn. He's a journalist, educator, and environmental advocate. He's the author of many books, including today's conversation, Climate Crossroads. And this reveals how our environmental factors are reshaping the South's landscape, politics, and identity. Please feel free to call 813-239-9663. Not sure about the text. We've got new phone systems, so I'm not even going to announce it. Our email is dj@wmnf.org, and you can also email me, and I'll read it onto the air and ask questions of Mr. Dunn. So, John, it's besides the obvious, which is the coastal locations, what else? What is the makes the American South particularly susceptible to hazards of climate change and weather events? I know that we wanted to talk about how the marginalized communities are really, you know, subject to a lot of the harms because they're marginalized. I mean, you know, they're poor and they don't have a spokesperson taken up for them, or they're not donating to the funds of the politicians that get stuff done.
2: Yes, you're exactly right on that. And that's the other big factor. It's not just geography, because the whole world's got to contend with climate change. And mm-hmm. Some of the places far north of us, Alaska, is seeing tremendous meltdowns right now. But one reason the scholars and the scientists say that the South has a particular problem is its legacy of injustice and its poverty, some of that resulting from the Civil War, perhaps. But nonetheless, the lack of infrastructure for everybody to some degree, but particularly if you're poor. So if you live in Cancer Alley in Louisiana, 85
0: Cancer
2: miles.
0: Alley?
2: It's called Cancer Alley. It's 85-mile stretch of petrochemical factories.
0: Oh my God!
2: And a lot of these people, if you go back a few generations, their ancestors were on plantations, and their families are still there. They have jobs, but very often the factories belching all kinds of acrid smoke and chemical vapors into the air are literally on the other side of the fence where some people live. But it's not also if you just live like a certain Choctaw tribe off the coast of New Orleans in the Gulf, or the Gullah people from North Carolina down to Jacksonville, Florida, living near the coast in inadequate housing and inadequate infrastructure. It's also the case you're already getting sick from environmental factors because a landfill is really close to where you live, or somebody thought it was a good idea in the 1950s to put a major highway right through your neighborhood. Mm-hmm. And I'm not sure this is always done for racist reasons, but I can tell you by being an activist myself, when the powerful interests want to get something done, they go for the path of least resistance.
0: Absolutely. That was really my point, is that they're not the guys, you know, funding the political forays, and they're not the ones that have the lawyer on, you know, on retainer. We have a caller, Lila. You're live on the air, WMNF Sustainable Living Show. Welcome.
3: Thank you. My name is pronounced Lila.
0: And Lila,
3: I've called in the last couple of weeks, but number one, I went before the school board and asked for them to consider letting the students plant the oak trees this year, because we are going into El Nino and we are expected to be in the number three category for the heat index going highest in the country next year. And I have not had a response from the Hillsborough County School Board. This past week, I went before the county commission, and with going there, I also left them with three different commentaries about the heat index, as well as the being ranked number 49 in volunteerism with our kids. I brought up at the school board that, you know, each kid, if we had 100 kids from each school, we have 250,000 kids in our school district. Just 100 kids per school could actually put a dent into our one-third tree canopy deficit since the storms, which nothing has been done about. So the other article I put in there was the building out of homes and why the heat index is rising. I also put a thing about AI and not to go forward with AI in our state and development in our state. And the last article that I put in there was Florida ranks number 50th in teachers' pay. So I closed my statement with the school board with telling them that perhaps if we got those kids involved with planting trees for the next 5 years and we completed our tree canopy as New York did, then, or they actually had 1 million trees, they planted them in 7 years, we could actually make a big difference in actually having a future for Florida, which we don't at this point because no one's doing anything and we've got gridlock in Congress.
0: Right. You know, the thing is that good for you for getting out there and doing this is really wonderful. I'm proud of you for doing this. You have to just keep pushing, you know. What happened is, you know, back in the day when they were, we were protecting the trees in Tampa specifically, I was helping do that. And then what happened is the developers got in on this information, and then they projected what we thought sounded good. Everybody, it sounded good on paper, right? That every 6 years they would do a study and a count of all the trees in, I think it was the Hillsborough area. It was a huge undertaking. And so they did that. And then, and it was less, and now I'm sure it's less and less and less, and we are dangerously low and probably below the quota for the percentage of trees that need tree canopy that needs to be in this area for a healthy state or for a healthy city.
3: And right, and just add to that 180,000 gallons of water being pumped into downtown Tampa and South Tampa because of the high-rise condominiums that are being putting in there. You know, it's just sucking us dry. And last but not least, the stadium will not be built next year if the heat index does rise to number three, because you cannot be outside for more than an hour without developing a high temperature.
0: Yeah, and there'll have to be something about that. I mean, you know, it's a continual thing. It's really hard. And that was one of my questions for John. It's really hard to, you know, keep uplifted and to see that we can do things. And I know John has been very active. Would you like for him to respond to you?
3: I would love to, and I'd like to thank him so much because you made my day. I was outside earlier thinking I need to have an app for identifying all the mushrooms coming up right now. And the fact that he's been in environmental studies and written about environmental issues, I began to get alarmed because I did grow up in Baton Rouge, Louisiana, and all the chemical plants are there.
0: Yeah.
3: And I was involved in the environmental efforts to stop ICI Corporation, the world's largest waste burial site.
0: Well, thank you for doing that, Leela. I appreciate it. Let's have John respond to you. Stay on the air, but we'll let him talk.
2: Well, thanks. Okay. And thanks for calling in, Leela. And I want to compliment you. It's people like you that are the spark plugs.
0: Yes.
2: Or things that can, bigger things that can come later. It is discouraging when you're going up to the people with power and you get the brush off. I've been in your shoes before, and I remember a legislator telling me once, you know, actually facts don't matter. we got to please big, powerful constituents. But on the other hand, I want to tell you, sometimes activists win. And I've been fortunate enough to have won. So I want to tell you this one story. Well, a couple of times. I'll be very brief, but just to cheer you up a little bit. In fact, in my book, I have several examples of people like you across the South. There's a chapter called Southern Troublemakers.
3: And, I'm a Southern Troublemaker.
2: You're a Southern Troublemaker.
0: You're making good trouble,
2: In fact,
0: though.
2: You said you're from Louisiana. I think I'll go to a footnote right now in my head. I focus on one group in Louisiana called the Louisiana Bucket Brigade. And it was started by a woman named Ann Rolfe. I think she's from Baton Rouge. Back in the 60s, she was in the Peace Corps. And then she went back later for another reason to the Nigerian Delta area where the oil extractors were ravishing the country. And it was horrible. And it reminded her of what she had seen in Louisiana growing up as a girl. So she was like you, one person, but she came back, and it so happened there somewhere else in Louisiana, there was a demonstration of what activists were doing with buckets, 5-gallon buckets. They were taking their buckets and putting air quality measuring devices in the buckets. And these activists would go to polluted areas. They didn't wait for the state Department of Environmental Protection people to show up, and who, if they did show up, their reports would probably be buried or something. So these volunteers with these inexpensive devices, I think they were less than $100, all these young people would go to polluted areas. They'd take the air samplings themselves, send it off to be analyzed, get the official reports. Then when they went to the local newspapers, or they went to the school board, or they went to the policymakers, or the elected officials, they had the scientific proof. They weren't waiting for somebody in a university tower somewhere to publish it. And that led to a bigger thing. So this organization now is involved in getting funding for resources to finance activists who do everything from street demonstrations to lawsuits to educational forums and so forth. It's called the Bucket Brigade. So I want to encourage you to keep up the good fight.
0: So I wanted to also ask you, because since we're in Florida and Florida show, I know that you were in a grassroots campaign led by the Smart Growth Coalition, and you did a lot of great things with that. I want to hear about that, but I also want to know, are they still viable? Is that a group that somebody can join in with here? Because that's what I think is important for us to let people know. Who can they contact? What can they do? Who are their supporters?
2: Okay, no, it doesn't exist anymore, because I think we accomplished our goal. And unfortunately, it seemed like so many activists are over the age of 60. I think we're from anybody grew up in the 1960s has that protest mentality. And frankly, I don't know where the college kids are right now, why they're not on the college campus yelling about any number of things of this dirty world we're handing off to them. But in this case, up here in Ocala, there's a wonderful state resource called Silver Springs. And it was Florida's very first tourist attraction because it is one of the most powerful springs in the world. Movies used to be underwater scenes for motion pictures were filmed in Silver Springs, all the Tarzan movies and a slew of others. But today it's still polluted. But
0: well, we had them on the show and they had uncovered 800 springs that had been covered up by all the big storms that came in. It had muddied it and closed them up. So they had opened up 800 and they're working on more.
2: Well, there was I think anybody in Florida knows where the Villages, what the Villages is, this huge compound for people my age, 150,000 and growing or something like that. Yeah, well, anyway, this sounds like an enemy from a Disney movie, but they're not. It was called Avatar, and it was a development that had they had the rights, they're called vested rights, since the 1970s to put a development in Marion County near Silver Springs. Once it was built out, it would be about the same size as the Villages. So one day, a friend of mine named Guy Marwick, he's a noted environmentalist across the state, Sierra Club and all kinds of people are always pitching awards and ribbons at him. He came and knocked on my door, said, "We got a problem. We have to stop this project. Sit down," because I'm a writer. And he said, "Here's what we're going to do. Let's work this out." So I typed on my computer. He's more of an action guy, I guess. And we worked up sort of a blueprint, some key points we wanted to make. Then we founded a grassroots group, and then we got busy.
0: What's the name of the group?
2: We call it the Smart Growth Coalition.
0: That one. Did you say that there's something in Ocala that you have now, John?
2: Well, we were also, a lot of those people were in the Silver Springs Alliance was another group. But I wanted to say 15 of us, though, once we got our act together, we got a little bit of funding from 1,000 friends. But eventually, we were able to change public opinion. It's a very long story. I won't bore you listening to the details. But what was slated to become something the size of the Villages, instead today is conservation land. It's got a name. It's the Indian Lake State Forest.
3: Wonderful.
2: We got the state, Nature Conservancy and some other sources helped to buy it. Then eventually the state of Florida bought it. When they bought it, it was the third largest purchase of Florida land for conservation purposes in Florida history.
0: That's so wonderful.
2: Two of us. And when we first went to the elected officials, we got the brush off. And nobody wanted to think about it. So that's what you're going up against. But what I say is find some kindred spirits, get things going. But the problem with the grassroots group, I think, is you're going up against developers with millions and millions of dollars and lawyers who will say and do anything if the price is right. And grassroots people have a cardboard box with nickels and dimes in it. It's hard to compete. So I would look for the big shots like the Audubon and Sierra and Earth Justice. Mm-hmm. Those are committed people.
0: Yeah.
2: They've decided not to go for the dollar. They've decided to go for justice and the right thing.
0: Yeah, that's a great idea. I mean, those are the people that we could contact locally to be able to see if they have some ideas for you, to move forward with this. Because you're organized and you're together. But John's right. You need some meat back there. You need some muscle to be able to help you that's bigger than you.
2: And I think 1,000 Friends would be a good place to go, too.
0: 1,000 Friends. Yeah. And what's the name of that Silver Springs group? I can't remember.
2: Oh, well, there are two of them. And we've disbanded since then because the other one, I won't go into right now. Our other goal was to take the Silver Springs attraction and help shepherd it becoming a state park instead of other things. The other things that the local business community wanted to turn into a headquarters for Bass fish sporting goods. They wanted to turn into a casino.
0: Yeah. Well, it sounds like that old thing.
2: A brewery and all sorts of things.
0: Do you remember when they were going to do the, what was it? They were going to
3: country club.
0: The hotel, the pickleball course, the golf course they were going to try to do in a park. And then all of a sudden that whistleblower who was the draftsman, the landscape architect for the project, he told on them. And that's the only reason that was stopped, because it was too vocal and people stood up and said no. And that was really amazing. So it can happen, you know.
3: I
0: was going to ask you to email me at WMNF. Let's see, what is it? dj@wmnf.org. And I'm going to look in my files and give you some information about the people that are super active in the Silver Springs area currently. I can't draw that up real quick, but they might be able to direct you as well.
2: Well, there is another group that's still active called the Friends of Silver River. Yeah. Could it be that?
0: Silver Springs.
2: Silver Springs, yeah. Friends of Silver Springs.
0: That's probably
2: They're still active.
0: Yeah, they are real go-getters. So I want you to reach them. Just try to get to that and send me an email.
2: But I have a question for Leela and you, Annie. There in Tampa, I think one of the most amazing restoration achievements was what you did with Tampa Bay. That was a big community.
3: That was due to our county commissioner, Jan Platt, her activity in saving
0: she's great.
3: Saving all this land that was, should always be saved. And she was just such a good person and such an environmentalist throughout her career. And I think that our key is in this situation with the oak trees is very simple. The tutorial is online, and anybody listening to this program can go outside right now and gather up 1,000 oak tree acorns from live oak trees. And if they wanted to put those in their refrigerator and start those growing, and they can recycle the containers they put them in. And if we could just do a lot, like when we have our fall festivals, if we have a table set up to introduce the concept of, would you like to adopt a tree for this year and plant on Earth Day of next year? I think that people will hear this.
0: Here's the thing. It's getting the land to put it on. Most people do not want them on the land.
3: We only need one tree per kid.
0: I'm just saying that's the problem. Parks.
3: I'm talking about our right of ways, because right now we're in a desert.
0: They don't want oak trees on right of ways because of the root damage. I'm a garden designer. This is my business. You know what I mean?
3: Uh-huh.
0: I've been doing this for over 35 years. I appreciate you, Leela. Let's get off the phone and you do some more work.
3: Thank you.
2: Thank you, Leela.
3: Thank you so much. Uh-huh.
0: You're welcome.
3: Bye-bye.
0: You too. Bye-bye. Okay. Well, it's good to hear that there's an activist out there that's getting busy.
2: Could I make a 10-second comment on what
0: you're saying? Please. Yes.
2: I think maybe they can pick a different tree, but her leadership, I think, is really great. Those young people can see, here's an adult who cares about, they're learning, there's some action they can take, and they're learning this at a young age. I think that environmental ethic that she's exhibiting by example is very laudable. Good for her.
0: Absolutely. And like you said, they're modeling from her what they can do in the future, and they don't feel so helpless. I think that's a big factor for a lot of people. They just feel helpless because they just keep getting knocked down on everything they hear about. They just keep getting knocked down, and they're trying their hardest, but it's hard to keep up that momentum. Let's everybody know that you're listening to the Sustainable Living Show, broadcasting live from WMNF Tampa, Florida, 88.5. I'm Annie Ellis, and my guest today is John M. Dunn. He's a journalist, educator, and environmental advocate. He's the author of lots of books, including today's conversation, which is called Climate Crossroads. And this book reveals how environmental factors are reshaping the South's landscape, politics, and identity. So Let's see where we want to go. I have so many questions, you know, we're never going to be able to get them all in here. It's a quarter till we only have like a 12 more minutes anyway. So let's see. So do you think opposition to climate change, or the phrase we most often hear, it's a hoax, is part of the corporate policy to dominate our nation's assets?
2: Yes, yes, and yes. there's a book that was written years ago, and I don't know the author's name, but it's also turned into a documentary. It's called Manufactured Doubt.
0: Okay.
2: And it's a expose of the attempt to sway public opinion. It's funded by the fossil fuel industry, to simplify. But I have a chapter in my book, and I won't go into it now because it's too lengthy, but it's called The Roots of Denial. The scientists I talked to gave me reasons for climate change and this and that, but a couple of them said something that really startled me. They said, John, the biggest obstacle we have for trying to do what is necessary to rise to the occasion to meet this challenge is denialism. Because, well, I know in these politically charged times, it's kind of hazardous, and you could have people turn off the radio if they don't phrase things correctly. But I'm going to make a comment about both political parties to sort of even things out. The GOP is hostile to climate action.
0: Yes.
2: It's not just anecdotal. They say so themselves in their own literature. Our current president is almost gleefully destroying climate action that the federal government has taken at long last and is all being stymied. At the same time, the Democrats are accused of expressing sympathy, but when they have power, not so much is done. The Biden administration did more than any other president's administration to come before it. But for a lot of people who study this issue, they say, it wasn't commensurate with the challenge, the threat that's coming. Mm. And right now the Democrats are accused of having a climate whisper campaign, because somebody has advised the candidates, well, it's not a selling point. Talk about affordability, talk about how bad the other party is. Just don't even talk about climate change. So you have both political parties for different reasons, not addressing the issue. I often said, honestly, I really mean this, if a foreign army was at the Georgia border and was coming in and polluting our water supply and chopping our forests down and causing us and spreading disease, we would all go get our guns and meet them in battle. But this enemy is slower moving, and we're slow to act, and we have our leader saying, look away. Don't think about it. It's a hoax. It's not real.
0: Right.
2: Did you see the movie Don't Look Up on Netflix?
0: I did.
2: To me, that is more of a documentary than a fictional story.
0: I agree. I mean, it's inevitable, really. Yeah. It's inevitable. Yeah. So, you know, it's really hard to keep your chin up.
2: But can I say one more thing to show you?
0: Absolutely.
2: It's a little bit of hoax.
0: You're the star
2: here. In my book, though, even in the South, which is... Well, it's not even as hardcore anymore. The surveys show that most Southerners on surveys will say, yes, they do understand climate change, and they do understand that it's human caused, and they do understand something needs to be done about it. But the leadership is just the opposite, except for these three states. Virginia, where you know a lot about, North Carolina, and Louisiana, they all have comprehensive climate change plans. What that means is, the government is trying to reduce greenhouse gas emission to build resiliency against the damage and harm that's coming, and to learn to live the best you can with it. Adaptation, mitigation, and resiliency. But only three southern states have any reason to stand up and take a bow. Florida, at the state level, is in a state of denial. But I want your listeners to know, at the local level, particularly in South Florida, it's just the opposite. There is the Southeast Climate Consortium or something. I forgot their exact name, but it's the four main counties, 101 municipalities, have all banded together. It is 10 years ago. They know they can't rely on the lawmakers in Tallahassee to address sea level rise, et cetera. So they have their own stable of climate scientists. They have a plan to reduce greenhouse gases on their own and to take all kinds of other effective steps. And they really mean it, and they've really been working hard. In Miami-Dade, 10 years ago, the citizens did something that's almost un-American. The citizens voted to raise their own taxes. Can you imagine that in the Miami-Dade area? And the money is to be used for resiliency purposes to protect against sea level rise. At the same time, our governor has said it's a hoax. He, to use his own words, don't count me in. I'm not one of these climate change people. We're against it. The state has even passed laws to make it hard for the communities to do climate action, to make it illegal.
0: So it's called the Regional Climate Change Compact.
2: That's
0: and it's
2: right.
0: A partnership between Broward, Miami-Dade, Monroe, and Palm Beach counties have banded together to create resilience and mitigation plans and restructured use of zoning rules. So that's fantastic. That's amazing. That's a lot of moneyed communities, too.
2: They have a lot to lose.
0: Yeah, they do, because they want to be right on the coast. So there's something about that as well. If we could just get more moneyed groups together that are willing to vote against their normal voting times, the people that they normally vote for, they can get somebody else in. Now, I think that, like you said, they're both pretty bad. But we do have to take a step to do something. So you find we're really close to getting down to the end here. Do you know, or can you name any other groups besides that in working towards climate justice, grassroots activists organizing to reduce their carbon footprint? Do you have any thoughts on that?
2: I have a couple chapters on that, Annie, in the book.
0: Okay.
2: So I guess at this point I'll just,
0: Let
2: me just mention the city of Norfolk.
0: Norfolk, Virginia?
2: Virginia. Yeah, it's really threatened as a coastal city. It's a major city. And it brought in experts from the Netherlands, because nobody knows more about the intrusion of sea level rise than the Dutch.
0: That's the truth.
2: In fact, it's called the Dutch Dialogues. So they brought in the Dutch experts who worked with an architectural firm out of New Orleans, and they had workshops and how-to sessions, and now the city has adopted a very comprehensive and complex plan for, and they get federal funds that does everything from using natural landscapes to deal with the incoming water to sea walls and a plethora of other things. But that's if your listeners are really interested, I would go and investigate the Dutch Dialogues in Norfolk, Virginia. And before we close, I want to end. We start on a minor key in music, which is the key of the blues. Everything seems so depressing.
0: Yeah.
2: Let's change to a major key.
0: Thank you.
2: I think right now the indicators are not encouraging. But, Churchill, this is an old quote, but Churchill has said, you can count on Americans to do the right thing after they've tried the wrong thing and gone through the whole list or something. They eventually do the right thing. I think most Americans do understand this is a problem. They're waiting for leadership. And if I think the most important thing that people can do is to understand this. The know-how of what to do is out there. There are people that do understand the problem. The scientists that understand the problem. What we don't have is the correct leadership. I would keep that in mind when you go to vote. If somebody starts telling you that environmental justice is a hoax, climate change is a hoax, tune them out. The evidence is everywhere.
0: Yeah.
2: Here's the 30. This is from Forbes magazine just the other day, a conservative business magazine. Quote, they say climate change is no longer a theoretical risk. It is a measurable compounding stress on the systems that underpin economies, public health, energy security. It looks more, rather than looking at it as a future stress, it looks more like a system failure already underway. So that comes from the business community. There's no reason to believe somebody is advocating that this is a hoax.
0: Yeah.
2: And go out and find out for yourself. The information is everywhere. So there is reason to be optimistic, but we can't keep our head in the sand. We have to go out and do what Leela's doing, confront the people with power and say, why aren't you protecting our children?
0: Right.
2: What's wrong with you? What threat could be worse than this? You're talking about their lives and their future.
0: I don't understand how, you know, they can't find the places for the trees. You know, that's just another excuse for not getting the thing done. I think they look at a roadblock and they don't try to go over it or around it or find a different direction. That's what you have to do. You just got to find a different direction.
2: But if it was a new pro football stadium, they could find land for that, I bet.
0: Yeah, apparently. So, you know, is there a way for people to get in touch with you, or do you want people to get in touch with you? Or
2: no, I would like that. I have a webpage. So it's John M. Dunn freelancewriter.com.
0: And that's John M. Dunn freelancewriter.com.
2: Yeah.
0: Okay.
2: And
0: go ahead.
2: And there's a way to contact me and then I'll respond a different way, but that's the,
0: we'll get into that when they write you.
2: Yeah.
0: I know that there's the African American scholar W.E.B. Du Bois, and he observed during the tragic days of Jim Crow, and this is what he said: as the South goes, so goes the nation.
2: Yeah.
0: And you know what's interesting to me is that if you think about it, we're not doing too good down here in the South, you know. Right. So really it's highlighting the systemic disenfranchisement, racial violence, economic exploitation, and it was tested in the South, and it would eventually and it seems to be spreading from here. So we just need to stay diligent, stay, you know, working towards goals, and find your people. That's why you're here on this radio program, honestly. Thank you so much for being here. I really appreciate you. We're closing it up, so I want to make sure to tune in next Monday. I'm at 11. I'll be hosting, and finally Paul Zimoto agreed to come on the show to talk about pruning, grafting, and such. And thanks to everybody that participated in the show. Really appreciate you. Follow our Facebook page, Sustainable Living, WMNF, all those announcements that Kitty said will be on there. And thanks for tuning in today. I'm Annie Ellis. Stay on WMNF to hear Community Speaks with Mabili. And we will see you next week. 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
2: And thank you, Annie.

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1: I'm Kai Rizdahl. It is Monday, today, 3 November. Good, as it always is, to have you along, everybody. I'm just going to say, and I am for sure not alone, that while it's one thing to have to figure out what's up with this economy without federal data, we've all gotten used to our private data favors, after all, it is entirely another thing when those private data points point in opposite directions. The indicators of choice for us today are both what are called purchasing managers' indexes. They track manufacturing, new orders, and factory production levels, prices for materials and for finished goods. They're usually pretty good leading indicators telling us where the economy and its factories are headed. But the PMI from the Institute for Supply Management shows an eighth straight month of mild contraction, while the S&P Global PMI shows a third consecutive month of mild improvement. We asked Marketplace's Mitchell Hartman to spend his day trying to make sense of it all.
2: Manufacturing is up. Manufacturing is down, and there's no government data to help settle the question. Looking at it all together, Ned Hill at the Ohio Manufacturing Institute sums it up.
3: You know, if you'd see me, I'd be shrugging my shoulders going, nothing's really growing. There's lots of uncertainty. This tariff thing keeps on shifting.
2: For industrial analyst Jonathan Secreta at CFRA Research, when two reports that survey corporate purchasing managers come up with opposite conclusions, he goes and finds other economic sources. Regional Fed banks have been reporting modest improvement in manufacturing, plus in corporate earnings reports.
4: The third quarter for a lot of industrial manufacturers, Caterpillar, Deere & Co., some modest growth there in orders.
2: All that argues the more positive report from S&P Global hits closer to the mark, except S&P Global's own economist, Chris Williamson, says his survey isn't very positive looking into the future.
5: Companies have grown increasingly gloomy about the outlook.
2: He says companies ramped up production to try and get ahead of rising tariff costs on raw materials and components. Now, inventory's piling up in their warehouses. Overall, says Thomas Ryan at Capital Economics, the U.S. manufacturing sector has survived tariffs.
6: It's not been unscathed. Definitely had a hit to manufacturers' order books and push-up costs. But they've not led to a complete destruction of the factory sector that some economists might have feared.
2: But remember, President Donald Trump has insisted tariffs on imported goods will strengthen U.S. manufacturers, giving them a competitive advantage. Again, Jonathan Secreta at CFRA Research.
4: If the idea is these tariffs are bringing back our manufacturing base, then it has not happened yet. It's quite the opposite.
2: He says since Trump's tariffs were announced last spring, spending by U.S. manufacturers to build new factories has actually declined. I'm Mitchell Hartman for Marketplace.
1: Wall Street to start November, mixed, but without much enthusiasm either way. We will have the details when we do the numbers.

0: 42 million people getting partial payment of their federal food benefits while the government is shut down. How's that going to work, do you suppose? Marketplace's Samantha Fields updates the SNAP story.
1: Millions of people around the country were supposed to get their November SNAP benefits in the last few days and haven't, and it's been unclear whether they would get them this month at all. Now, we know they will get something, but it's still unclear when and how much.
2: I would anticipate that individuals are going to receive something like 50% of the amount that they normally get.
1: Jimmy Chen is CEO of Propel, which has an app that lets people manage government benefits, including SNAP. He says the pot of emergency funds USDA will use to pay out partial benefits this month is about $4.6 billion, a little more than half of what it would take to pay out full benefits.
2: It still remains to be seen exactly how this will get rolled out with states and how states will handle the payments.
1: Chen says the federal government should release the funding in the next couple of days, but states will then have to calculate how much every recipient will get. And according to USDA, that could take time, anywhere from a few weeks to a few months.
3: I think that that is people being incredibly cautious and not wanting to overly excite, particularly families in need.
1: Anna Siever is with Conduent, a company that works with 16 states to deliver SNAP benefits. She says the process is cumbersome.
3: The funds have to flow from the feds. The states have to give us the names. But most of the processors of SNAP also went through events such as disaster SNAP or COVID SNAP, where we had to be incredibly flexible and move on a dime.
1: And she's optimistic it will be possible to get benefits out quickly. Still, Stacy Dean at the Global Food Institute at George Washington University says this is just a temporary fix.
4: The contingency funds that USDA have available will run out in November. And so that creates just another serious concern for December.
1: If the shutdown continues. I'm Samantha Fields for Marketplace.

0: earth elements. So much in the news of late are not, in fact, all that rare. They're just not found in easy-to-extract concentrations, so actually getting them is hard and it's expensive. China has an all but stranglehold on rare earths, a market power it had chosen to exercise in response to President Trump's tariffs until the two sides put the trade war on pause last week. But truth notwithstanding, the United States is still in a global competition for these elements, elements that find their way into everything from MRIs to intercontinental missiles. Marketplace Sabri Benishour looked at how that competition's going.
1: Back in April, China started to restrict how seven rare earth elements and magnets made from them were exported. Manufacturers freaked out.
2: Ford had to stop manufacturing its Explorer model in Chicago. Suzuki had to stop manufacturing the Swift model.
1: Gracelyn Baskerin is director of critical mineral security at the Center for Strategic and International Studies. Chinese exporters had to apply for licenses and prove to the Chinese government they weren't supplying foreign militaries or even suppliers of suppliers of suppliers to those militaries. The application backlog snarled the global supply chain for months. And then in October, the restrictions were expanded to include more exotic rare earths.
2: It would have crippled access to rare earths and permanent magnets for our defense sector.
1: Yttrium is used to coat jet engine parts so they don't melt. Dysprosium and terbium are in the magnets that guide hypersonic missiles.
2: This year made us realize how vulnerable we are, not just for our national security, but also for the sustainability of key industries.
1: The one-year pause on some but not all of China's restrictions is giving the U.S. a little more time to build its own rare earth supply chain. China has made that difficult, too.
3: They've had the monopoly in this space for a really long time.
1: Neha Mukherjee is research manager for rare earths at Benchmark Mineral Intelligence. China controls more than 90% of the refining of rare earths. Mukherjee says it has used its monopoly power, low-cost production, and subsidies to hold down prices.
3: Any new producer that is trying to come online is not being able to make any money.
1: The U.S. government has gone to extraordinary lengths to get around this.
4: We are restoring the full supply chain end to end.
1: Matt Slosher is chief communications officer for MP Materials, which owns the Mountain Pass mine in California, about an hour south of Vegas. It is the second biggest rare earths mine in the world, and 2 years ago, it started refining rare earths too. In July, the Pentagon announced it was becoming the largest shareholder, investing $400 million. It also guaranteed a minimum price for certain refined rare earths.
4: That enables us to earn a fair return and enables us to continue to have reinvestment economics.
1: As China has bent market forces, the U.S. is learning to do the same. The Pentagon promised that if MP Materials built an additional large rare earth magnet factory, it would buy 100% of the magnets that came out of it for 10 years. That factory is now being built in Texas.
4: We're going to be scaling up to 10,000 tons of production, which is more than we import.
1: That is on top of the rare earth magnets being produced by another U.S. company, Noveon.
5: The U.S. is well on track to being self-sufficient for magnet production by 2030.
1: Ryan Castillo is managing director at Adamas Intelligence.
5: The major bottleneck today that the industry is facing is with respect to the so-called heavy rare earth elements.
1: These are the more exotic ones that are harder to find and harder to refine. They go into laser crystals and supermagnets that can still work while hot. Mountain Pass mines them. So does uranium mining company Energy Fuels, which has also started to refine heavy rare earths in a pilot project this year. Still, a full rare earth supply chain that meets all of the U.S.'s needs with no missing links may be decades away, says Benchmark Minerals' Neha Mukherjee.
3: The capacity that is coming online is not enough. There needs to be more investment.
1: Time is of the essence, says Adamas Intelligence Ryan Castillo, because the reason for China's restrictions on the market in the first place are not just about competition in defense.
5: It's also about undermining and slowing the progress of key industries with which China is competing with the rest of the world for EVs, for robotics.
1: China, he says, is using its rare earth muscle to buy time. Time to develop an insurmountable lead in the industries of tomorrow. In New York, I'm Sabri Benishour for Marketplace.

0: If you could buy your childhood home to live in again, would you? Nostalgia is a powerful thing, right? Because last year, Zillow did a survey that showed 44% of Americans would, in fact, buy their childhood home, assuming cost wasn't an issue. But what if we replace childhood home in that survey with previous home? Here's today's installment of our series, Adventures in Housing.
1: My name is Meg Tipton, and I live in Alexander, North Carolina, for the second time. 4 years ago, I sold my ramshackle dream house and was able to buy it back all fixed up and shiny and beautiful. When I first saw it, I immediately fell in love with the place. It just felt enchanted to me. It's tucked out in the country. It has a beautiful little creek. It's surrounded by pasture land. But I brought my mom out to see it with me. And there was a retaining wall in the back that was falling apart. There were carpets all over the floor with, like, stains on them. The roof had a rock holding down a part of it that I called Rocky the Roof Patch. It was absolutely terrifying. My mom looked at me at a certain point and was like, "Do not buy this house." And I was like, "I'm going to buy it anyway." I thought I'd be able to fix it up over time, but being a single mom and a community college professor, I did not have the funds to do it. Then I ended up meeting my husband, but he lived in South Carolina. So I sold it, and I was in South Carolina for almost 4 years. Every day I missed this house, and occasionally my husband and I would drive by just to check on it. And finally, he's like, "Okay, we can move back to North Carolina." We looked for real estate for a while, and our budget, we thought, was very generous. It was like $500,000. We're like, "We can totally find something great." But we wanted a little bit, like an acre of land. We wanted to be kind of removed from neighbors, and we couldn't find anything in our price range. And that's when I was sitting around looking at Zillow, a little bit defeated, and saw a familiar address, and I sat bolt upright in my chair. I was like, "Oh my gosh, that's my house." We came out and saw it the next day, and my realtor said that it was less like a normal house showing and more like an HGTV reveal, where it's like, "Check out what we've done with your fixer-upper." She opened the door and we were like, "Oh my gosh, it's beautiful." New roof, new retaining wall, new deck, like everything in it is completely gorgeous and completely not the way that I would have done it, but so much better. Everybody thought that was the craziest thing they'd ever heard. And the seller's agent came to get the lockbox off. And I started to explain the story. And he's like, "I know the story. Everybody knows the story. There's never been a story like this." Even if it hadn't been perfect, I would have been okay because it's my house and I would have been glad to have it back. We plan to stay here forever.
0: Pretty good story, right? Meg Tipton back in Alexander, North Carolina. Whether you are thinking of your last home or your next one, tell us about it, would you? We'll get it on the radio. Marketplace.org/adventures in housing.

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1: Pumpkins? I don't think pumpkins are cheap.
0: How much is too much to make your house look good? First, though, let's do the numbers. Dow Industrial's off 226 points today, about a half percent, 47,336. The NASDAQ rose 109 points, a half percent, 22,834. The S&P 500 added 11 points, close to 0.2 percent, 68.51 there. Mitchell was telling us about the state of manufacturing in this economy, so checking on a few big thing makers on Wall Street today. Apple down about a half percent. Ford, which reported a big drop in EV sales, dipped 0.9% today. Caterpillar, maker of really big things, lost 1.1%. Rare earth firms had a not-so-good day on Wall Street. MP Materials slipped more than 8%. Energy Fuels slid more than 13%. NioCorp fell away more than 11% today. In corporate news, the maker of Tylenol and Nicorette jumped after agreeing to be absorbed by the maker of Huggies and Kleenex for more than $48 billion. That's Kenvue, rose 12%. Kimberly Clark of Scott & Cottonelle bathroom tissue fame fell 14.5%. We do everything here on this program. 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

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It's an earworm, isn't it? 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We've got the whole list of the music we play on the show at our website, marketplace.org/music.

0: 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You might just hear it answered on the air in our series, I've Always Wondered.
1: This is Marketplace. I'm Kai Rizdahl. Here comes a story about marginal changes in supply and what that can mean in the global industry that is crude oil. We produce, give or take, 100 million barrels of oil a day. We use, give or take, 100 million barrels of oil a day. So even small changes can matter. OPEC Plus, that's the cartel and its allies, announced over the weekend it's going to pump more oil in December, 137,000 more barrels per day for the third straight month. So more supply, never mind that crude has been falling this year. Daniel Ackerman explains why.
2: The story starts a few years ago, says Jorge Leon of Rystad Energy, when OPEC began a different push, one to limit pumping.
3: OPEC has, since October 2022, been cutting production to support prices until December 2024.
2: Leon says those cuts did prop up oil prices, but they had a side effect for OPEC.
3: Gradually, but steadily giving up market share.
2: Elevated prices prompted non-OPEC countries to muscle in. The U.S., Brazil, Argentina, Guyana, Norway, and Canada raised output to the point that this year, OPEC finally decided
4: they don't like giving away market share to other players.
2: So Mark Finlay of Rice University says OPEC is now reversing course and trying to undercut those other players. That's why the cartel is boosting production amid an oil glut.
4: The group has been on a program for much of this year of trying to gradually unwind large production cuts that have been in place for several years.
2: But the market can only soak up so much oil. China had been buying and stockpiling crude on the cheap this year, but that's now slowing, says Matt Smith, an analyst with Kepler.
5: Now that China isn't stock building, they've been absent from the market, and so we're seeing prices moving lower.
2: Meanwhile, global sales of electric vehicles keep growing, and the geopolitical risk built into the price of oil has declined since the Gaza ceasefire. All of which leads Jorge Leon of Rystad Energy to say,
3: next year, there is going to be a market that is going to be heavily oversupplied.
2: OPEC says starting in January, it'll finally stop pumping more oil. I'm Daniel Ackerman for Marketplace.

0: Where are you on pumpkins? Not pie, not for the love of Pete spice lattes, but the actual gourd as a decorative item, specifically outdoors on your porch, because it seems pumpkinscaping is a thing. Lane Florsheim had the story in the Wall Street Journal the other day. Lane, thanks for coming on the program.
1: It's great to be on.
0: These pumpkin scapers, pumpkin stylists, what do they do exactly?
1: Well, the way that I've been explaining this story is that, you know, you've probably gone by a porch that's been elaborately decorated with pumpkins and maybe some mums and Halloween decorations. And they're, you know, they're very festive. What you might not know is that there's very likely a pumpkin stylist or pumpkin entrepreneur behind that who, you know, brought the pumpkins to that house, did the styling. It's this kind of new micro industry that's sprung up in recent years.
0: It is an amazing small business. Let's say I wanted to pumpkin style my front porch in a, you know, mid-range kind of way. How much is it going to cost me?
1: You know, all of the pumpkin entrepreneurs who I interviewed have a variety of packages that kind of start in the low-ish hundreds, like $300 or so dollars, and go up to over $1,000.
0: I know, I sound like a cheapskate, I know, but oh my goodness.
1: Pumpkins, I don't think pumpkins are cheap.
0: No, but we should make sure people understand this. I mean, we're talking like lots and lots and lots of pumpkins of all sizes.
1: Yes, one of the most fun parts of working on this story was kind of learning some of the names of these pumpkins. You have like some of the small white ones are called Baby Boos. You have Cinderella pumpkins. You have all sorts of fun names.
0: Attentive listeners to this program will realize that we are speaking to you after Halloween, so it's not a news Peggy kind of story, which I feel okay about because these folks leave it up through the fall and it becomes their fall decoration.
1: Yes, these pumpkins can last for weeks and even months depending on the climate. And I think that a big draw for committing to a purchase like this is that they do last for so long, and you can hit both Halloween and Thanksgiving and really have the pumpkins up all season long.
0: So you pointed out in this piece that it's basically started for reals 2020-ish. Where did this come from? How did it start?
1: So this woman, Heather Torres, who's the founder and CEO of Porch Pumpkins, she was living in Dallas at the time. She lived across the street from the Dallas Arboretum, and they do this really incredible pumpkin village every year. And so she felt really inspired, and she went out and bought a bunch of just orange pumpkins and said, honey, I'm going to decorate the porch. And she cracked me up because she was like, my first design was quite heinous, but then she added some other sizes and colors and varietals, and she won Porch of the Month from her neighborhood association. And this was actually in 2013, and people kept asking her, will you do this for me? And she said, no, because she knew how much these pumpkins cost, and she thought, no one wants to spend that much on pumpkins.
0: Lo and behold, right?
1: Lo and behold, now she decorates 1,300 houses a season. Wow. And sells out every year and is very in demand just kind of across the state of Texas in different areas.
0: You know, it's interesting because I could pile a bunch of pumpkins on my porch and it would look, as this woman said, heinous. So there is some there's some artistic skill involved here. There's a design element.
1: Definitely. A couple of the people who I interviewed for the article are also their day job is being real estate agents. And they said that doing things like staging and marketing helped them really have an eye for this.
0: A little curb appeal, right? A little curb appeal.
1: Yeah.
0: Do you have a porch, and have you pumpkinscaped it?
1: You know, I live in an apartment in Brooklyn, and so I share a porch with a lot of people, and I cannot say that I pumpkinscaped it.
0: You should try it. Just take up a collection plate for all the people in your building and see what they have to say.
1: It's something to aspire to,
0: right,
1: for sure.
0: Maybe next year. Lane Florsheim at the Wall Street Journal. Lane, thanks a lot. I appreciate it.
1: Thank you.
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0: This final note on the way out today, in which cardboard boxes figure prominently. Saw this on Bloomberg, data from the Fiber Box Association that shows shipments of corrugated boxes, that is, shipments of the boxes that retailers use to ship stuff to us, had their lowest third quarter reading since 2015. You roll that in with consumer sentiment and tariffs, could be a challenging holiday shopping season, is what I'm saying. Amir Babawi, Caitlin Esch, John Gordon, Noya Carr, Amanda Peacher, and Stephanie Seek are the Marketplace editing staff. Kelly Silvera is the news director. And one more thing on the way out. We usually do our engineer credits on Wednesdays around here, but we do have some goodbyes to say on this Monday. Jake Cherry, Justin Dueler, and Juan Carlos Torrado have done virtually every production job we have in this shop, both out in the field and here in the studio. They leave us today, and they need to know that they are going to be sorely missed. I'm Kai Rizdal. We will see you tomorrow, everybody.

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1: I'm still an activist and a warrior for the people, and I will continue until I die.
0: Today is Indigenous Peoples Day. We'll speak to Native American activist Leonard Peltier at his home on the Turtle Mountain Band of Chippewa Reservation in North Dakota. And we'll speak to the director of a new film called Free Leonard Peltier.
2: There's some firing now.
3: What do you remember about the shootout?
2: I felt the bullets going by my head. This rate, there's surely going to be some blood spilled here.
4: I want to ask you about the dead agents. Did you kill them?
2: No, I did not kill them.
0: But first to India, where thousands have been arrested amidst massive protests against the government of Narendra Modi.
5: The opposition is asking one question. Prove to us that you have not cheated in the election.
0: All that and more coming up. Welcome to Democracy Now!, democracynow.org, The War and Peace Report. I'm Amy Goodman. In Saudi Arabia, one person was killed and 11 others wounded Sunday when a missile fired by Houthi fighters in Yemen hit a passenger terminal in King Khalid International Airport in Riyadh. The attack came just one day after another Houthi strike on the same terminal killed at least 12 people and injured more than 300 others, many of them critically. Saudi officials responded by canceling flights and suspending airport operations. Meanwhile, schools across Riyadh have canceled in-person classes and switched to distance learning for the second time in less than a month due to the threat of Houthi attacks. Meanwhile, Houthi-aligned media reports Saudi warplanes bombed Sana'a International Airport and other sites around Yemen's capital. The Pentagon's once again raised its count of U.S. troops killed and wounded in operations tied to the U.S. war on Iran. The Pentagon quietly updated the figures without a public announcement Friday. The Defense Casualty Analysis System website now lists 21 service members killed, up from 18, and 865 wounded, 98 more than in August. This comes as 74 Democrats in Congress are pushing the Pentagon for answers about U.S. airstrikes in Iran that killed civilians. They're focusing on a September strike on a wedding in Iran that killed five people, three adults and two children, and injured about 70 others. In a letter to Defense Secretary Pete Hegseth, the Democrats wrote, quote, "We're deeply alarmed by the continued pattern of civilian casualties resulting from U.S. operations in the war in Iran and the apparent lack of action and accountability from the department. Acknowledging such incidents, accepting responsibility, and learning from them makes our forces stronger, more effective, and an example to the world. When we fail to do so, it has the exact opposite effect," they said. In Gaza, two Palestinians were killed today as an Israeli drone struck vehicles in the southern city of Rafah. This follows an Israeli airstrike Sunday that killed three Palestinians in a tent in the Al-Mawasi area of Khan Yunis, which Israel previously designated as a so-called safe zone. On Saturday, separate Israeli strikes killed at least five Palestinians in Gaza. Those attacks came on the one-year anniversary of the U.S.-brokered so-called ceasefire agreement. Palestinian officials say Israel violated the deal more than 5,100 times in attacks that killed at least 1,471 Palestinians and injured nearly 5,200 others. This is Neil Al-Buhaisi, whose home was damaged in an Israeli strike.
6: Where would they go? They will stay in the streets. Where? There's no shelter or anything. All empty areas are filled. All is filled with tents in the north, the south, and in the middle where we are living. We started living this tragedy as well. There's no choice left for humans. There's no desire to live with this situation that we are in.
0: Russian attacks on Ukraine killed at least six civilians Sunday, including a strike on a grocery store in Kharkiv that killed 3 people and 20 injured. That followed Russian missile strikes in the southeastern Ukraine on Saturday that killed 20 people, including 3 children. Elsewhere, Russia bombed a power plant in the city of Kharkiv Sunday, setting it on fire. The attack came after President Trump wrote on Truth Social, quote, "Effective immediately, there's an energy ceasefire in the war between Russia and Ukraine. Both parties have agreed," he said. Ukrainian President Volodymyr Zelensky said the announcement caught him off guard, calling it, quote, "news to me," unquote. On Saturday, President Trump told reporters at the White House he thinks, quote, "it's time for Ukraine to get a new president," unquote. Trump's remarks came after the White House said it had reached a deal with the Kremlin to suspend sanctions on Russian diesel exports until April in order to lower fuel prices before the midterm elections. Speaking to ABC News, President Zelensky said he would organize elections and stop attacking Russian energy sites if President Putin agreed to a 60-day ceasefire.
7: "Tell Putin, give us 2 months, 60 days of total ceasefire, 60 days, and we will organize elections. Of course, we will be ready for any choice of our people." Exactly. We are ready for a ceasefire. We are ready to begin from any kind of steps of de-escalation. We are ready for energy ceasefire, not to attack energy, both sides.
0: In India, protests against the right-wing government of Prime Minister Narendra Modi rocked Delhi over the weekend. Police detained thousands of people Saturday, including the 3 leaders of the youth-led Cockroach Janata Party, Abhijit Dipka, Saurav Das, and Ashutosh Ranka. Authorities had intercepted their flight from Mumbai to New Delhi to prevent a large demonstration. A magistrate judge ordered them released Sunday on the condition that they not breach peace for 1 year. After their release, the leaders vowed to continue protesting, even as they accused Modi's government of waging war on its own citizens and creating an atmosphere of fear. Today, Rahul Gandhi, the leader of the opposition Congress Party, is leading a march towards the Supreme Court. This is Neha Bora, the national president of the All India Students Association.
8: So I think there is hope, and that's the only reason why people have the courage to come down onto the streets now. Because there is hope that not only can you fight against these people who rule, who claim to rule with an iron fist, and they did rule with an iron fist, not only can you fight them, you can also defeat them in some way or form. And this hope is infectious, and that is why it keeps spreading in this entire country. Fear is infectious, of course, but hope is also infectious.
0: We'll go to New Delhi after headlines. The U.S. Justice Department is looking into whether the 5 major TV networks that make up the White House TV press pool broke federal antitrust law last month. In September, news departments at ABC, CBS, CNN, NBC, and Fox News briefly halted their shared rotation of White House coverage after CNN was pulled from a scheduled assignment from the White House. The networks reportedly found out about the probe on Friday when the Justice Department's antitrust division sent letters demanding records of internal communications. Last month, CNN, MS Now, and Politico sued over their ban from the White House. A Trump-appointed federal judge issued a temporary order requiring the White House to restore their access, with a ruling on a potential longer-lasting injunction expected Tuesday. A federal judge has ordered the Trump administration to stop running government-funded TV ads that promote President Trump, finding they're likely unlawful. In her ruling, U.S. District Judge Jennifer Rochon of New York blocked the Trump administration from spending public funds to distribute the ads. She also said it must cancel, quote, any slot, placement, reservation, or arrangement for the airing or dissemination of the challenged advertisements, unquote. The ruling took effect immediately, covering any ads that were set to air later Sunday night. But the Justice Department, in a weekend filing, said the ad buy was slated to end on Sunday. The ads began running on national TV in September, using millions of dollars from the Department of Homeland Security. A federal judge issued a temporary order on Friday blocking the deportation of Oscar Bergal, the 28-year-old man shot by an ICE agent on Thursday in the Marble Hill neighborhood of New York City. The order also prohibits federal agents from moving him to any facility outside the Southern or Eastern districts of New York or the District of New Jersey unless the court approves it first. Bergal was behind the wheel of his car when he was shot in the neck with his 5-year-old son in the back seat. As plainclothes ICE agents approached the vehicle with weapons drawn. On Saturday, hundreds of people, including families and children, rallied in Herald Square to protest ICE and to demand accountability. Demonstrators marched to call for an end to ICE operations in New York City and justice for immigrant families. This is protester Tanya Nunez.
9: We demand justice for Oscar and all victims of ICE terror.
0: In Houston, Texas, ICE agents struck and injured a man with their vehicle on Saturday after he ran from them on foot. An ICE spokesperson said agents were trying to stop a vehicle carrying Jose Mendoza Cervantes, the person the operation was targeting, and Miguel Pata Hernandez. In the footage, the ICE vehicle can be seen running over Pata Hernandez. They broke his legs. And he was scheduled to undergo surgery on Sunday. During a rally in Tennessee Saturday, President Trump repeatedly misnamed Michigan's Democratic Senate candidate, Dr. Abdul El-Sayed, as Mohammed, calling him a jihadist.
10: Like Mohammed El-Sayed. I call him Mohammed. Somebody said, his name isn't Mohammed. It's Abdul. I said, to me, it's Mohammed. I'm the president. I can call him whatever the hell I want. To me, he's Mohammed, and he's a radical jihadist.
0: Dr. Abdul El-Sayed responded to the attacks by saying, quote, he knows my name is Abdul. He says it every day, but he's not just attacking me. He's attacking all of us, unquote. In Tennessee, Krista Pike was discharged from a hospital Saturday and sent back to death row at the Deborah Johnson Rehabilitation Center in Nashville. Pike survived two doses of pentobarbital meant to kill her at a botched execution attempt on September 30th. Tennessee Governor Bill Lee has postponed executions through the end of the year pending an investigation. He's not responded to calls from Krista Pike's lawyers to commute her sentence from death to life in prison. If he takes no action before leaving office January 16th, the decision will fall to the victor of Tennessee's gubernatorial race in November. Democrat Jerry Green has called for a moratorium on executions, while Republican candidate, current U.S. Senator Marsha Blackburn, wrote, quote, the answer is simple. Bring back the electric chair and deliver justice for these victims swiftly, she said. The Trump administration placed sanctions on the International Criminal Court Friday, just hours after a former ICC judge, Navi Pillay, was awarded the Nobel Peace Prize. The court condemned the sanctions and urged its 125 member countries to come to its defense. The U.S. has already sanctioned 17 ICC judges and officials. To see our interview about Navi Pillay, the new Nobel Peace Prize winner, go to democracynow.org. And President Trump appointed conservative commentator Katie Zakaria to serve as White House press secretary, replacing Karoline Leavitt. Zakaria has spread anti-abortion disinformation, including a conspiracy theory linking the abortion pill mifepristone to Nazi Germany. In a November 2025 post on X, Zakaria falsely claimed mifepristone is, quote, connected to the manufacturer of the deadly gas Zyklon B, unquote. Zakaria is a former Department of Homeland Security spokesperson, current advisor to Trump Media and Technology Group. And those are some of the headlines. This is Democracy Now!, democracynow.org. Coming up, we go to India, where thousands have been arrested amidst massive protests against the government of Narendra Modi. Stay with us.

0: by Helado Tropical and a new collaboration by Helado Negro and Reina Tropical. This is Democracy Now!, democracynow.org. I'm Mimi Goodman.
1: And I'm Anjali Kamath. Welcome to all our listeners and viewers from across the country and around the world. In India, the right-wing government of Narendra Modi is facing its biggest challenge yet in 12 years in power, as tens of thousands of people have taken to the streets to protest what they call vote theft. At issue is the deletion of 130 million names from the voter rolls, and the vast majority of those deletions are believed to be opposed to Prime Minister Modi's ruling BJP party. The protests are being led by students and the youth Cockroach Movement and joined by leaders from the opposition parties. They're demanding the resignation of the Chief Election Commissioner, Gyanesh Kumar, and an overhaul of the electoral system. The Cockroach Movement started after the Chief Justice of India's Supreme Court compared unemployed youth to cockroaches earlier this year. Today, in one of the largest recent protests in India's capital of New Delhi, India's main opposition leader, Rahul Gandhi of the Congress Party, is leading a march to the Supreme Court of India. Speaking to reporters earlier today, Gandhi reiterated the call for the election commissioner to resign.
2: Narendra Modi is blocking the whole town. He's putting 30, 40,000 police people outside. For what? Because the opposition is asking one question. Prove to us that you have not cheated in the election. Prove to us that you've not cheated in the election.
0: The Modi government put New Delhi in lockdown ahead of Saturday's protests, canceling trains to the city, shutting down metro stations, even suspending mobile internet in large parts of Delhi. Tens of thousands of security forces, including paramilitary and police, were mobilized across the city, and at least 7,000 people were detained Saturday alone, including protest leaders, lawyers, and journalists. This is a protester speaking to reporters from inside a van where he was detained.
3: The Modi government is scared of us. That is why we have been picked up from halfway. We didn't even know where they were trying to bring us.
4: This is just fear, and they are afraid of us because they have done something wrong, and you cannot do something wrong with the people of this country, man.
0: Several Cockroach Movement leaders were also arrested right off the plane as they arrived in Delhi for the protest Saturday morning. After being released the next morning, Saurav Das, one of the leaders of the Cockroach People's Party, vowed protests would continue.
5: The protests are on. The protests will go on.
6: The youth of the country have woken up. The youth of the country are asking for accountability. The peaceful protests will go on until they fix accountability. And now the protests will not only happen in Delhi, but in the whole country.
1: On Saturday, the United Nations human rights spokesperson expressed concern over the mass detentions in India. In response, the Indian mission in Geneva responded on X that the UN's concerns were, quote, misplaced and constitute an unwarranted interference in the internal affairs of India, asserting that India is the world's largest democracy.
0: For more, we're joined by two guests in Delhi. Janvi Sen is the managing editor of The Wire, an independent news website in India. And joining us from the streets of New Delhi, Shoaib Danial, political editor of Scroll, another Indian independent news website. Shoaib, you were arrested on Saturday. You're out now. Describe what's happening in the streets and why these massive protests are happening, and also the response to thousands being arrested.
7: The protests are happening over one issue, Amy, which is the rigging of the voter rolls, as Anjali pointed out. 130 million Indians have got kicked off the voter rolls in a process that could at best be described as arbitrary. The deletions have affected Muslims far more than they have affected other Indians. So there is a very, very racial element in what this program represents. And these protests are coming after months of this exercise going on. And they represent an outpouring of anger, of frustration at what many Indians feel is the fact that their democracy is being taken away. We fought really hard for a democracy in 1947, and it feels like the right to vote is being taken away, and really everything else is downstream from that. On Saturday, we saw something unprecedented in India. Delhi was locked down, as you very correctly phrased it. There were tens of thousands of policemen, paramilitary forces on the streets. The entire city was barricaded. The entire city center was barricaded. The internet was shut off. The police unleashed violence on these. You know, most of the protesters are actually kids. It's very much a Gen Z protest in many ways. The bulk of the protesters are young kids. I just met a couple of kids who are 18, who are first year in college. They've come here. And again, they were brutalized. They were arrested. This happened yesterday and the day before. And today we've had a kind of turning of the tide, so to speak, where the Congress Party, which is India's main opposition, has actually put its bulk, has actually put its strength, cadre strength, out onto the street. And we've seen some pretty remarkable scenes of the very same parts of Delhi, which were completely barricaded, which were completely blocked off, which are completely empty. They're filled with protesters today. And the police today have not or cannot do anything about it.
1: I want to bring Janhvi Sen into the conversation, managing editor of The Wire, another independent news website in India. Janhvi, you've also been out in the streets. Can you explain why protesters are marching to the Supreme Court of India right now?
8: This began by a call from the leaders of the opposition who wanted to submit a memorandum to the Chief Justice of India about their concerns with what's happening within the Election Commission of India. And as you were mentioning earlier, you know, one of the chief demands, though of course not the only demand, has been the resignation of the Chief Election Commissioner. And the opposition has been trying to go to different constitutional authorities about this. They first tried to meet the Election Commission itself. They were underway. They have had a meeting with the President of India, Draupadi Murmu, and then they wanted to go to the Chief Justice of India, who sits in the Supreme Court, to submit a memorandum to him. He has denied them a meeting, and that is why now this march has become a people's march, with all of them heading towards this constitutional authority, which they feel should safeguard the rights of Indian people, especially this very basic right to vote.
1: And Janhvi, there's also concerns about excessive brutality from police and other security forces who were on the streets over the weekend, particularly on Saturday. Can you talk a little bit about this? And you were on the streets as well, what you witnessed.
8: No, absolutely. I think it was, in fact, both on Saturday and Sunday, very heavy-handed behavior from the police and the military of different kinds, detaining people, putting them into police buses, and then several people were hit, they were mistreated, women were manhandled. There were also not just allegations, we saw this happen. Women, protesters being taken into buses where there were no women constables, which is illegal. Women protesters being detained after dark, which is also illegal. And then what another tactic that the police has now perfected is to detain protesters and then to drive them around in these buses for hours and drop them off in extremely far-flung corners of the city from where it's very difficult to make it back. Often it's difficult to contact people that you know. They have also tried to take people's phones and make them delete footage. One of the very concerning things that we've been seeing is also the detentions of journalists. You were mentioning how Shoaib too was detained on Saturday. My colleagues and I almost faced a similar situation. And so many journalists, both yesterday and today, despite wearing press cards, saying again and again that they're from the media and they're here to cover what's happening, have been treated in this way, as have senior leaders of opposition parties. There were very stark and troubling visuals yesterday of a member of parliament from one of the left parties, the CPIM, John Brittas, who said he was pinned down by paramilitary personnel inside one of these detention buses, and then had trouble breathing. He had to be taken to the hospital. So really, yes, we have been seeing very heavy-handed behavior on the side of the police and the paramilitary forces, and they seem to be able to do this despite the Supreme Court having a hearing early yesterday morning, where they said that, you know, no illegal detention should take place. Journalists and lawyers doing their job should not be detained. Despite that, we have not seen a change in that behavior over Sunday as well.
1: Shoaib, I wanted to get your reaction to what the Indian mission in Geneva posted on X in response to criticism from the UN Human Rights Office expressing concern over the mass detention of protesters. And the response began by saying, India is the world's largest democracy, and the right to peaceful assembly is guaranteed by our constitution, safeguarded by robust institutions, an independent judiciary, and free media. Do the people on the streets agree with this?
7: I think now increasingly what was a banal fact about India is now not true. And this is exactly what the protests are about. We're seeing, I think, and I think this is true for democracies across the world. We have, India still maintains a veneer of democracy. We're still wearing the clothes of democracy. But inside, there is something rotten. So elections are held. The elections are multi-party elections. On paper, everybody has a right to contest. But of course, we are seeing right from things which are actually legal, which I think are there in other democracies like the US also, the fact that the BJP has so much money. So even if everything were above the board, the BJP just starts, you know, 100 meters ahead on the starting line when the race starts, just on money. They have so much money. But they also now have institutions. You know, you asked why people are marching to the Supreme Court today. Now, these voter roll deletions were contested in the Supreme Court as they were happening. And the Supreme Court just did not do anything. It spun this incredibly legal, complex lawyer's web, but eventually it did not do anything to stop it. It gave a carte blanche to the Modi government. And there is a lot of anger actually on the streets against the Supreme Court. As you pointed out, you know, this is one of the greatest ironies is that the cockroach movement actually arises from a stray comment made by the Chief Justice of India. So there is anger against the Supreme Court for not doing its job. The Supreme Court is the guardian of our constitution. It's meant to protect our rights. And again, like in other democracies, I think American viewers would also empathize. The Supreme Court is just not seen to be doing that job. And as the SIR, the voter roll revision, is seen to be a really egregious part of that. So in a way, this march to the Supreme Court is really, really interesting because Rahul Gandhi and other protesters are trying to politicize the Supreme Court's role in this matter.
0: You know, it's really interesting what's happening around the world, Janvi. You have these mass protests in France led by the youth around issues of affordability and education. You have mass protests in Spain that have led the prime minister to call for a snap election November 29th, and he's dissolved the parliament. And now you have these mass protests in India. I'm wondering what you think this means for the Modi government.
8: I think these protests are going to be impossible for the government to ignore, even though it seems to be trying really hard. All the messaging we've seen coming from leaders of Modi's party, that's the Bharatiya Janata Party, have been attempts to show that this is just the opposition trying to make this an anarchic situation, that they don't have an agenda, that they're just, you know, trying to create chaos. But it's not sitting. And I think one of the reasons why we also saw the targeting of journalists was that they realize that building that narrative is not working. We have a chief election commissioner who faced some pretty damning, expose in a very big newspaper about the way he was functioning. And since then, we have heard absolutely nothing from him. We don't know where he is. And of course, this is in a country where the prime minister has not given a press conference ever since he was elected as the prime minister of this country. So perhaps the chief election commissioner is simply following in his footsteps by quickly disappearing from public sight when things become a little difficult. But I think, yes, this tactic of ignoring, this tactic of trying to suppress narratives and suppress people has not been working. We are seeing how today so many more people have gathered. This rally that Shoaib is at right now is very, very large. And so I think, you know, no matter what narrative they try to build, this is not going to go away.
0: Janvi Sen of The Wire, Shoaib Daniel from The Scroll, both independent news websites in India. Daniel was one of those thousands arrested on Saturday and will continue to cover these protests. Coming up, it's Indigenous Peoples Day. We'll speak with the Native American activist Leonard Peltier, who spent almost 50 years behind bars. Stay with us.

0: To Leonard Peltier, one of the world's most prominent champions for indigenous rights. He's a longtime political prisoner who spent nearly half a century behind bars for a crime he says he did not commit. Last year, in the final hours of his administration, President Biden commuted Leonard Peltier's sentence. Leonard is now home, but his conviction has not been overturned, and he remains under home confinement. His story is the subject of a remarkable new documentary called Free Leonard Peltier. The film draws on decades of archival footage to examine Leonard Peltier's case and the half-century-long movement to free him. This is the film's trailer.
1: There's some firing now.
2: What do you remember about the shootout?
3: I felt the bullets going by my head.
1: This right, there's surely going to be some blood spilled here.
4: I want to ask you about the dead agents. Did you kill them?
3: No, I did not kill them.
5: Leonard turned 80 last week. In a couple of months, he'll begin his 50th year of incarceration.
6: Native activist Leonard Peltier
7: is an American Indian accused of murdering two FBI agents.
4: Do you think that you'll ever be released from prison?
3: If enough people look at the evidence, yes.
8: They say we don't have no civil rights. They're terrorizing these people on the reservation.
7: The American Indian Movement.
9: We have found it necessary to force the white man to listen.
10: It kicked the door open.
3: We found documents where the government had tried to illegally buy Indian lands.
10: It's always because of the land.
11: The government said that they were going to use paramilitary forces, and they wanted to be able to shoot to kill.
12: As a result of that firefight, two FBI agents died.
13: They needed to get a man. The government did so many things wrong.
14: We want to wake up the little people, expose U.S. government and FBI conspiracy.
13: I came across a teletype that contradicted the primary piece of evidence.
15: We want to talk about what this FBI has been doing, and we want to discuss cause and reason.
9: We only want the white man to live up to his own laws.
2: The feds were saying, shoot to kill.
16: That alone ought to be enough to make the authorities hang their head in shame.
17: We're continuing on this battle because we want to bring Leonard home.
3: I am someone that's trying to make a better life for my people.
18: That's the trailer for the new documentary, Free Leonard Peltier. The film's being released today, Indigenous Peoples Day, co-directed by Jesse Shortbull and David France. On Friday, I spoke to France and Leonard Peltier, who joined from his home on the Turtle Mountain Band of Chippewa Reservation in Belcourt, North Dakota. I began by asking Leonard Peltier what Indigenous Peoples Day means to him. And Leonard, if you can talk about what happened in the last hours of the Biden administration. In fact, I believe it was announced when he was getting in the car with Trump to go to Trump's inauguration that you heard that you would be released from prison.
19: I actually didn't hear until for certain was until Biden only had a couple days or a few hours, whatever left, whatever it was, he didn't have much time left. And that's when I actually heard that I was getting commutation on their home confinement. At least it was out of a prison cell. But I'm still basically under jurisdiction of an illegal conviction. I was never legally convicted. I was never legally indicted. So everything when they put up evidence that's false, that's not a hearing. And that's been proven over and over that the grand jury hearing was fake. The trial had admitted racists on a jury. The judge was overturned numerous times for making racial statements against Native people. So I never did get a trial. That was all fake. But I still spent all the time. They wanted me to die in prison. So thanks to you, the people, you're the ones that helped get me out of here. First of all, I would like to thank everybody for allowing me to be here and to make my presentation, let you know how I still feel as I did 50 years ago or longer. I'm still an activist and a warrior for the

0: people, and I will continue until I die. But Indigenous Day is a day that's long overdue for any type of recognition, any type of appreciation that the natives of this country, this continent, had to offer to humanity. Some people became greedy and selfish and murderous, and they tried to exterminate us because they wanted it all for themselves. Well, 500 years later, we're still here, and I'm still talking, and I'm going to talk till I die. I am not going to give up because we are not free yet. We are in danger. Trump and these organizations are talking about doing away with our reservations and our treaties and everything else. That's it. That's it for us. If we lose those, we're done. It's over. We're vanished, as they called us in the 50s and 60s, the vanishing Americans. And we have a right, as much as anybody in the world on earth, to defend themselves. And that's what we do. We defend ourselves. We weren't out looking to go to war or hurt anybody or kill anybody. That's not what we were about. We want our freedom. Indigenous Day is another day for us, excuse me, to express these feelings, to let the world know that we're still here and we're going to stay here. You're not going to get rid of us. I'm here on this day to say thanks to all of you who support us.
1: I want to go to two clips of the new film Free Leonard Peltier and then talk to the co-director. This clip features Leonard Peltier and three other AIM activists, that's American Indian Movement activists, arrested in connection with the shootout at Pine Ridge in 1975. They discuss how the fighting began.
2: Come on, you guys, time to be warriors. Get your guns and go up there and protect the elders.
3: We responded and we ran towards the jumping bowl. We were met by individuals that were firing upon the houses. We had no idea who these individuals were.
4: Figured it was an attack by some of the goons.
2: I don't know really how the gunfight started. My main concern was the safety of our people.
4: I ran into the houses because there was little babies there and burning children. Got them out of there.
5: God, it just happened so fast.
1: That was Dino Butler, Bob Robidoux, and Leonard Peltier, and then Norman Brown. This clip goes back to November 14, 1975. Oregon State Police stopped a motorhome. Leonard Peltier was inside. This is another clip from Free Leonard Peltier.
6: And just as he's getting on, here goes this mobile home. He decided to stop us. Claim the glory. The deputy sheriff says that he heard two shots. So he fires at the vehicle. Leonard saw that when running into the fields. The deputy sheriff fired at him. He escaped.
1: And that was the voice of the AIM leader, American Indian Movement leader, Dennis Banks. All in Free Leonard Peltier. David France is the co-director with Jesse Shortbull. David, talk about the making of this film.
7: The making, I guess, really for me goes back almost 50 years, because as you said, I was a witness to the news reports around the events of 1975 and then the efforts to find Leonard, which was and remains, I think, the largest and longest FBI manhunt in history. It's a story that galvanized my understanding of justice, social justice. And when I realized that Leonard was approaching his 50th anniversary, I visited him in Coleman in Central Florida and asked him for permission to tell his story. And it was a conversation that took some time before he agreed that we could do it. And one of those conditions was that we put together an indigenous team of filmmakers to lead in the making of the film.
1: And when you talk about the longest manhunt in FBI history, Leonard had escaped to Canada. Meanwhile, Bob Robideau and Dina Butler were put on trial.
7: Correct.
1: And they were acquitted.
7: They were found not guilty by reason of self-defense.
1: And so the search by the state was for another jury, another court.
7: What's really clear from the record is that after they lost that case against those two men, those co-defendants, they were prepared to do anything to convict Leonard Peltier. That included falsifying evidence, covering up exculpatory evidence, coercing people into giving false testimony. And it was one crime against the justice system after another in order to frame Leonard for the assassination of these two federal agents. And although he and his team were able to prove over and over that every bit of evidence used against him in his conviction was brought into question, he was never able to get a retrial. He was never able to get a hearing before the Supreme Court. And it had become, for him and for anybody watching it, one of the most Kafkaesque experiences in American history.
1: Leonard Peltier, there was a moment when President Biden, this is before he commuted your sentence, when President Biden apologized for the residential schools that people like you, indigenous children, were put in. Can you talk about growing up as a Native American in this country and what happened to you as a child?
0: I grew up in an era when we were just coming out of the times when this was actually a concentration camp. We couldn't leave the reservation without a pass. And that's even to go to shopping for groceries on the border towns of our nation. We're a nation. We're not reservations. We're nations. And we had to pay for that pass. I never got to go to town until I was about 6 years old, I think, something like that there, because we had to pay for it. We didn't have money to pay for stuff like that. The racism was just so out. It was so out. It was just so obvious. It was not even trying to, they didn't even try to hide it. Of course, to us younger people, they started, they wouldn't be so vocal about it because they get their goddamn ass. And because we start fighting back. My generation started fighting back real strong.
1: Do you remember the first day you were taken to a residential school and what these residential schools were, where you were taken, where you were living?
0: My grandfather died in 1952, who was my hero. He was a very cultural person. He was very, very popular. And he passed. And my grandmother went up to the agency to see if they can get... My grandfather and grandmother was raising myself, my sister Betty, and my cousin Pauline. And she went up to the agency to try to get some help because she had no way to support us and feed us and everything. And so in retaliation, they took us to the boarding school in Wapton, North Dakota. I mean, I tried to escape there from there at 10 years old. I fell in the Red River and almost drowned. That was the type of conditions we had. When we got there, they took us to the barber room, and barbershop, and they buzz cut all our hair off, and then they we stripped us of all of our clothes, took our what clothes we had, and poured DDT over us. Some people said that in their generation, they poured kerosene over them, but DDT is poison. And Then we went to the shower and took a shower after that. But the brutality was, it was so open for the least violation of any kind of rule. And that's what, and all we were being taught was that we were saved by the white man from who came to our shores, because we were a bunch of savages here. And we didn't know nothing, and we did. I mean, it was just outright racism.
1: Leonard, I wanted to go to the year 2000. It was election day when President Clinton called into our station, WBAI, to talk about getting out the vote. Because the president of the United States was on the phone and you were in prison, yours was a case we had been covering for years, I got to ask him this question.
8: President Clinton, since it's rare to get you on the phone, let me ask you another question. That is, what is your position on granting Leonard Peltier, the Native American activist, executive clemency?
9: Well, I don't have a position I can announce yet. I think I believe there is a new application for him in there. And when I have time after the election's over, I'm going to review all the remaining executive clemency applications. And you know, see what the merits dictate. I will try to do what I think the right thing to do is based on the evidence.
1: That was part of President Clinton's response a quarter of a century ago when I asked him about whether he would free you from prison, Leonard Peltier. It would take another quarter of a century. At that time, the FBI staged a major demonstration. Talk about how rare that demonstration was.
0: It was not only rare, that was illegal. They cannot march in the streets with weapons. This is against the Constitution and the laws of the United States of America. And this is what we got to tell people. They were marching in the streets armed.
7: It's absolutely true. It was the first and only time that the FBI has staged a demonstration ever in public. And there were 500 people, FBI agents, former FBI agents, armed agents, who circled the White House in silent protest to warn the president of their position on any movement to free Leonard Peltier. And it was really a shocking display of the agency that had committed these crimes against Leonard, demanding that the civil government not overturn their campaign. And it was threatening, and it was certainly very effective.
1: I thought it was very interesting. The part of the film that deals with James Reynolds, and I wanted to ask Leonard, you about this. James Reynolds was the prosecutor in charge of the district that tried and convicted you, but he would go on to remove his name from the case. And he went on to sign a petition for your release based on FBI judicial and prosecutorial misconduct. He would campaign for your freedom.
0: Yes.
1: Talk about that.
0: Well, he wasn't the only one. The regional director of the FBI, Don Edwards, he was the third in line to be the director of the FBI. He was a committed supporter. They asked him how come he was supporting me, and he said, "Well, I worked there. I know what they did to Leonard." And there's other FBI agents also that came forward and supported. And judges. Reynolds is just one of the latest ones that in the last 10 years came forward and mentioned about the illegal things. He said Leonard never committed no crimes on that reservation, which is true. Judge Haney, he was the main judge in the Eighth Circuit Court of Appeals on the murder weapon. He was sitting there, was going to overturn the case because the murder weapon was false. And all of a sudden, he denied it. And so we find a document later on where an FBI agent made a phone call to Washington, D.C., and he said, I just left Judge Haney's office, and it went very well for us in the Peltier case. I will make a full report as soon as I get back to Washington. I want that report. That belongs to me. That belongs to my case. Why can't I get that? Why is this stuff being withheld from me to this day, over 50 years later?
1: Can you talk about getting documents under FOIA, David France?
7: There was a huge number of documents that have been released over the decades, but there are still tens of thousands of pages that have not been released and won't be released, despite litigation around them, on the basis of national security. That's the explanation that's been given to the courts. National security is keeping those documents from public view, including the ones that Leonard is seeking. You have to ask yourself what possible national security issue could be involved in this FBI campaign against Leonard and campaign against the American Indian Movement. And I can think of none, except what we discovered, that the United States declared that it was in the national interest, strategic national interest, to claim access to the minerals at Pine Ridge, including the minerals necessary for making atomic bombs. And that might be their explanation. It certainly wouldn't hold up today, but yet they still maintain that they should not be released to the public.
1: When I did the question and answer after the film here in New York, talking to Holly Cook McCarrow, who was a lobbyist with the NDN Collective fighting for your freedom, she talked about the importance of Deb Haaland, who's now running for governor of New Mexico, and Javier Becerra. At the time, he was health secretary under Biden, and he is now running for governor of California. The two of them working to have you freed. What did that mean to you, Leonard Peltier?
0: Well, it was kind of I would say soothing to know that we did have some victories. We are having some victories. It isn't total loss like it seemed to be for so many years that we were not making any gains. We were still living in the worst poverty, in the danger. They just passed a law here 6 months ago, where maybe a little bit longer, where if a Native woman is killed, they have to investigate immediately. Just think of that too. I mean, you know, they didn't have to investigate when an Indian woman was killed. And this is 2025. They just tried to pass a law where we can't buy back our own land. We beat the law. We defeated it. But nevertheless, this is what we're still facing today. Today, Indigenous Day, the day that's supposed to be honoring us. And, at least leave us alone. Let us lead our own lives. Let us do our own thing. We're not here to overthrow the United States government. That's not what we're here for. We just want to be left alone. Let us live our own lives. Let us have our own society we've had for thousands of years. What the hell? We don't want to be part of a government that's killing women, children, babies, and bombing every damn thing that they can, and talking about annihilating a race of people.
1: You're talking about the war in Iran.
0: That's right, right. Who wants to be part of that? I don't. We don't. We don't want to be part of that. That's what happened to us. So, you know, this is, we're supposed to celebrate Indigenous Day when we see this stuff still going on and still happening to us.
1: Leonard, I was hoping you'd be sitting here at the table. I was hoping that when the film came out in New York City, that you'd be there addressing the audience. There was a display of your artwork. We haven't even talked about the fact that you are an artist at the Friends Academy here in New York City. Yeah. Can you talk about what the conditions of your confinement are, though you are not in Coleman Prison or before that in Leavenworth?
0: Well, the conditions, I mean, is a million times better than that prison cell. I mean, you know, 6 by 9 feet with another person living with another person. That's not very much room. That's 3 feet of space. I now have a couple of acres here, and I got a nice little house Native people bought for me, not the government.
1: And David France, what are you hoping to do with this film, Free Leonard Peltier?
7: Bringing Leonard's story to the public again, because I think many years ago his story was very well known, to remind people that the history, the horrible history, genocidal history of the United States government against indigenous people is not a thing of the distant past. With the stories that Leonard tells about being confined to his reservation as a child, being taken away from his home to strip him of his culture and his connection to his people and spirituality, the idea that in Leonard's lifetime it was illegal for indigenous people to practice their own religious ceremonies, this happened within Leonard's lifetime, and it's still happening in very important ways. And that's one of the reasons why he's still being repressed by the government. And it's and telling his story, as he is constantly aware of, is a way to demand that kind of reckoning from the U.S. government and the American people.
1: That's David France, co-director with Jesse Sherpel of the new Netflix documentary, Free Leonard Peltier. And longtime indigenous activist Leonard Peltier himself, his sentence commuted last year in the final hours of the Biden administration after almost 50 years in prison. Leonard spoke to us from his home on the Turtle Mountain Band of Chippewa Reservation in Belport, North Dakota. This breaking news, federal officials have just carried out a dawn raid of Congressmember Ilhan Omar's house. And that does it for this show. Steal the Story, please. The documentary about Democracy Now! 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I'm Amy Goodman with Anjali Kamat.
10: 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As a public service, WMNF is giving free airtime to candidates on the 2026 general election ballot in the Tampa Bay area. If you're a candidate, you can call 813-819-7300. That's the phone number where candidates only can leave their voice messages. We'll compile these recordings and play them Mondays in the noon hour during Community Speaks. That's 813-819-7300. 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
12: 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The information provided on the show is not intended to diagnose or treat any disease. There is no implied patient-physician relationship in these calls. The nature of the calls is educational and informational only.
13: 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This is Ask Me Anything Monday. And if you have any medical questions or concerns, please give the good doctor a call at 813-239-9663. 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Well, good morning to you, Dr. Fred. I love Ask Me Anything Monday, but I don't want to pinch another moment of the show, so I'm going to shut my pie hole here and let you take it away. What have you got lined up for us today, Dr. Harvey?
14: Well, it's another beautiful Monday in sunny Florida. Well, it wasn't so sunny this past weekend, but it's bright now.
13: Yeah, we could use the rain, but I'm glad for it to be gone as well. Sunrise was spectacular today.
14: Absolutely. So, yeah, there's. I hate to harp on some of the same issues again, but every day I read more and more articles about this concept, and it's just astonishing to me how much information keeps coming in about prevention of some of the most devastating problems that we humans experience today. The one that's, you know, on the horizon and looming ever bigger is dementia. It seems that the global incidence of dementia is steadily rising, and we have more and more people affected by it. We understand that the reasons that we get dementia are multiple, and this is actually the same concept for all illnesses. There's not one source for any one illness generally. I mean, it's evident that tuberculosis bacteria cause the infection we know as tuberculosis. But we know also that the infection doesn't generally happen in healthy people. And so the great bacteriologist Louis Pasteur, when he isolated the penicillium bacteria, he and his colleagues looked at this and he realized that not everyone gets infected with the same infectious agents the same way or at all or all the time. And they realized and came up with a concept that it is actually the terrain, not the bacterium. The terrain is the human body. And if the terrain is fertile for the growth of an infectious agent, then it's going to grow. And if it's not, then it won't. This is what prevention is about. And so we know that foundational prevention is part of what we do on a daily basis. And that is, we take care of ourselves. We make the choices to promote health. And those are ones I harp on all the time. Getting out and doing some exercise outside, walking every day, drinking good clean water, eating a variety of foods, eating the rainbow of vegetables and fruits. All these things are foundational. If you do these things and you get enough sleep, your body's going to be in a better place. It's going to be more resilient against infection. But it doesn't mean it's absolutely impervious. And so we all have the risk of getting infections. And so right now, flu is on the rise. It's actually more prevalent in Western states right now, but it's on the rise, so it's going to be everywhere in due time. Last year, in America, about 1/10 of the population got the flu, somewhere over 32 million. And that was in the 25-26 season. The 26-27 season is just beginning. 400,000 people, think about that. Almost 500,000 people were hospitalized with influenza problems, and 24,000 people actually died. This was it's from an article in the Washington Post, October 12, and it and other articles are talking about how dementia risk after 55 is over 40%. You know, you have a 2 in 5 chance of getting dementia over 55. And one of the things we know is that serious infection increases dementia risk. So it makes sense that if you can prevent infection, you should reduce your risk of dementia. And some of this... We know that inflammation is the root cause here. It's what's actually disturbing our systems enough that we end up with these problems. And long flu or long COVID or long Lyme disease, chronic inflammatory syndromes that occur after infectious events are very destructive, and they can result in dementia, cardiovascular disease, cancers, and other things. And it's suspected that a chronic inflammatory problem that occurs from a virus may actually be part of what causes the autoimmune type 1 diabetes. And so there's a lot of focus, I think, on prevention because treating dementia is at this point next to impossible. We have to actually treat the human body and hope that the dementia symptoms reduce. And I've watched it happen when people take good care of themselves and do some of the major lifestyle changes that are necessary. However, there are some really simple, rather inexpensive things that we can do to prevent. And actually, I'm going back to it. One of those things is vaccines. There are so many current articles about this. 2022, the Journal of Alzheimer's Disease, Buchbinder, published a study on almost 1 million people, 900,000 plus. One shot, one flu shot, reduced dementia risk 40%. In 2025, in the journal Age and Aging, people who were at high risk for developing dementia, these are people in their late 50s, over 55, almost 10 million people. 9,900,000+. And it appears that with 4 doses of the influenza vaccine, there was a 57% reduction in dementia for these people. That's really amazing. 57% reduction with 4 flu shots. Now, a lot of people, I just want to do a little aside here. A lot of people talk about needing double-blind placebo-controlled studies on vaccines. The problem is they have been done in the past, but now that we know many vaccines work, like the measles, mumps, rubella, MMR, it's effective and it's safe. So doing a double-blind placebo control to assess whether a new vaccine is safe and effective is not really ethical, because we know that the old one works. So the only way to do a current one is not placebo control, but vaccine control. You compare it to the old MMR vaccine if you're going to make a new MMR. And that would be similar for any other, influenza, COVID. We know they work, so you can't really ethically do placebo controls, because you know people are going to be actually hurt by doing the study. It's unethical to actually put people into the category of no shot, because we know that those people are actually at higher risk for dementia, heart disease, and actually, you know, having the infection and maybe even dying from the infection. And so we have to do more natural studies, and that makes it a little bit difficult in that we have no real control on how people behave. And we know behavior is different. People that actually go for a vaccine are have different behaviors than people that don't. And there's another study that showed that people who are older and have less functionality actually have behavior based on that lower functionality that makes it less likely they're going to get an immunization. And they are the people that most risk for the problems of not getting the immunization. And so we need to pay attention to that. But we also could pay attention to the fact that this is a interactive radio show. And at the moment, we have no callers. And this is Dr. Fred Harvey on the Healthy Steps Show, WMNF Tampa.
13: And verily there, Dr. Harvey, we have no callers, but we do have a new phone system. 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Preston is all lined on up to take that call from you. So again, the number is 813-239-9663. Or send your emails to dj@wmnf.org. Good morning to you there, Doc. Let's go back to the show. What have you got?
14: So the natural way of looking at these things, the more general population results, is the way some of the newer vaccines are being looked at, like the shingles vaccine. What we found out there is that it's effective, it's safe, but it also reduces, I think, your risk of getting dementia. Somewhere around 18% or something like that. I didn't write that one down, unfortunately. Respiratory syncytial virus, RSV. It's in the news a lot. They have a vaccine for it. The vaccine appears to reduce the risk of dementia by 29%. But if you get it with the Shingrix, shingles vaccine, it reduces your risk of dementia by 37%. And so it seems that vaccine effects are synergistic, and the recent articles are showing that combining different vaccines, getting different ones, really does improve overall reduction in risk, it's not just for dementia. There's really good evidence that vaccines reduce cardiovascular disease and event. There was a meta-analysis. This is less total patients, but 6,700 patients is really a good amount. And it showed that patients who actually received the influenza shot had a 36% lower risk of cardiovascular event, including hospitalization for heart attack, unstable angina, which is chest pain that's not a heart attack, cardiovascular death, stroke. 36% lowered risk. And the another trial of 2,500 showed a 28% reduction. The FluVax trial looked at 300 patients, and that one showed a 25% reduced risk of death and a 60%, almost 59% reduced risk of all cardiovascular events. And the high dose FluBlock, et cetera, that is available for adults over 65, found that there were fewer hospitalizations for respiratory disease, cardiovascular disease. And let's see, influenza is also associated with lower incidence of, influenza vaccine was low, associated with lower incidence of atrial fibrillation, lower incidence of stroke. And so, but pneumococcal vaccine, COVID-19 vaccine also have a risk reduction associated with cardiovascular disease. And the TDAP, the tetanus, diphtheria, pertussis vaccine, 42% lowered risk of dementia. And the pneumococcal vaccine, that's for the standard pneumonia. It's a bacterial infection, not a virus. Also found to have a 36% reduction in dementia and also a 17% reduction in heart attack in adults over 65. And so I know there's a lot of discussion in the social medias on the fake news and coming right out of the bully pulpit of the Secretary of Health and Human Services and of the Surgeon General of Florida. There's a lot of misinformation coming out, disinformation. Vaccines are safe and effective. And I would love to get into a conversation with you about that, because I think it's really important that we help people understand that it's worthwhile to get your preventive doses. You know, there's so many other things we can do. The foundational work that we each need to consider to do to take the steps every day to be healthy is really the key. You know, getting the influenza vaccine is smart. But if you're not going to do the rest of the work, you know, if you're still smoking cigarettes, your chances of getting pneumonia and or your problem with getting a worse outcome from an upper respiratory infection, so you get a flu or pneumonia or a cold, the cigarettes are going to make it worse. Here's an interesting one. Many people don't like to go and get immunizations because they're afraid of the adverse consequences of getting the shot. And some of them are, you feel like you've got an infection. You feel like you got the flu. You feel achy. You may get a fever. There's a really interesting article that just was published. Let's see, what's the date on this? Yeah, 8 October 2026 in the journal Science, a very well-respected peer-reviewed science journal. The title of the article is "The Human Gut Microbiome Primes Fever After Vaccination." So the bacteria that are living in your gut are directly related to your response to an immunization. And they did this study because people differ markedly in their adverse responses to vaccination. But it's not, it hasn't been, and it's still not, but we're getting ideas. It's not well understood. And the people that did this thought, they made a hypothesis that there's a possible interaction between the gut microbes and the immune system, and it may actually promote a different response. So they did this study, and they looked at 171 healthy young adults who got the who actually had the coronavirus vaccines. They recorded temperatures after the shot, and they found that fever had little effect on the microbiome. And they did collect stool and serum samples during this whole thing, and they found that the fever didn't affect the microbiome, but the microbiome affected the fever. And they found out that chronic low-grade intestinal inflammation, here's the key, intestinal inflammation and a microbiome filled with inflammatory bacteria, and the specific bacteria that exhibit a high expression of a protein called flagellin. Now, flagellin is a protein associated with bacteria that have little tails on them that help them move around. Those bacteria tend to be aggressive microbial pathogens. They're bad guys. Pseudomonas is one of them. And we don't want those in us. So bacteria that have flagella or tails that move them around and have the protein flagellin are inflammatory bacteria. And so we don't want to see them around, but when they're around, they are associated with a poor response to vaccination. Vaccination induces a bit of inflammation. These things are already telling your body to be more inflamed. And so here's even better, like ground level evidence in a brand new clinical research study that shows that it is the terrain. It is what you are doing to yourself that sets you up for what happens downstream. We manifest our health and our illnesses by the decisions that we make every day about what we put in our mouths, what we do with our bodies, and what we think with our brains. Because our thoughts drive our behaviors drive our problems or our successes. And so if we eat a diet that creates an inflammatory microbiome, one, that's on us. Two, we can change that and we can get better. And we can move our bodies differently. We know that sedentary behavior is associated with a worse microbiome. We know that stress is associated with a worse microbiome. We know that sleep deprivation is associated with a worse microbiome. We know that eating artificial sweeteners makes an inflammatory microbiome. So aspartame, acesulfame, sucralose, saccharin, all these things are damaging our microbiome. And so we need to actually take our behaviors in hand and make decisions that actually reduce the inflammation in our bodies so that we actually are more resilient to infection and other issues. So if you want to talk about concepts like this, please give me a call here on WMNF.
13: Good morning there. I've got Gary on the line and a couple others in the queue. So what have you got for us today, Gary?
14: Hello, Gary.
15: Is there anything people can do to prevent that?
14: Is there anything people can do to prevent what, Gary?
15: Dementia.
14: Yeah, I'm talking about it. One of them is to go and get your recommended vaccinations. Immunizations help prevent dementia.
15: Zach, I'm not hearing you.
14: You need to, I've been talking about this is you need to get your immunizations. Vaccines help prevent dementia. That's what I opened the show with today.
15: Okay, can you please say it again? Because I didn't hear you.
14: I'm not sure what's going on, Gary. Maybe it's got to do with your radio being on or something?
15: No, I think your phone system is mixing up with you.
14: Oh, that could be a problem, too. It is a new phone system. I'm sorry you can't hear me, but I'm speaking in the same voice with the same volume I have been so far on the show.
15: Okay. I think I'm just going to listen to you because your phone system is kind of messed up right now.
14: Okay.
15: Okay?
14: I'll go offline, and I'll answer you again with what I just said so you can hear it, okay? Okay.
13: Let's try again with Bill. I've got Bill on line one. Good morning to you, Bill.
16: Good morning. Unfortunately, my question's about cancer treatment.
14: And, yes, what's up? It's not unfortunate. You can talk about anything.
16: I've been using the ivermectin, and we just got the fenbendazole.
14: Yes.
16: Yeah.
14: So ivermectin and
16: poor guy.
14: Ivermectin and fenbendazole are not cancer treatments.
16: Should I wait and call back next week?
14: So, yeah, you might want to take the answers offline because you're not hearing me on the phone. But if you ask one question, I will attempt to answer it for you and give you some detail.
16: Cool. You guys do a good job, bro. I listen all the time, especially lately with the cancer.
14: Yes, yes. But yeah, I need to reaffirm. I'd like to reaphone that ivermectin and
16: fenbendazole. It's hung up on me twice.
14: So. Yes, there's a problem. It's new system. So just to reiterate, ivermectin and fenbendazole are not cancer treatments.
16: Okay. And what about vitamin K?
14: Vitamin K is a necessary nutrient. Again, it's not a cancer treatment. Oncologists actually have the only cancer treatments available. Everything else has scant or no evidence. It's nice to wish about things, but when the actual evidence doesn't support, it's not worth considering it a treatment.
16: Okay. Yeah, I was wondering because I've got a number of people that recommended these things.
14: Yes, okay, but they're not oncologists. The people that are recommending them read stuff on the internet.
16: So my best proposition is probably get over to Moffitt, right? And the VA will pay for that.
14: Yes, I would get opinions from the VA. I would get opinions from Moffitt and maybe even talk with the functional medicine doctor to put a whole program together of support.
16: Okay. Yeah, that's what I'm doing this week. I go in for the tests and stuff.
14: Very good. Best wishes on that. I hope you can track down some good targeted therapy because there's lots of them out there that are highly effective.
16: Okay. Yeah, that's why I'm calling you to find that out.
14: What kind of a cancer are you dealing with?
16: Hold it. Okay. Now, what did you say, Doc?
14: What kind of cancer do you have?
16: I have no idea. That's why the VA is. I'm going to the VA next week to start the test. And
14: how do you know you have a cancer then?
16: No. Well, originally the doctor at Zephyr Hill said I had pancreatic cancer, but I don't know. You know, I don't think he really knew, and I need to talk to somebody who really knows what's going on.
14: Did you have a CAT scan or an MRI that showed a tumor in your pancreas?
16: He said there was something in there. We'd taken a picture of it. I forget. We thought like an MRI of it or something like that. And he said there was something in there. But I'm going to find out better this week when I go and talk to the here in Sarasota to my new primary.
14: That's a good idea. I would also get the appointment with the oncologist because a mass in the pancreas usually means a cancer. There's not much else that causes a mass in the pancreas.
16: Yeah. No, that's what I was wondering, too. So that's what I'm doing. And I wanted to talk to you about these other things first. But I appreciate it. It's too bad this other stuff doesn't work. I already bought it. But I will thank you. Thank you very much for your help. And I'll talk to you soon, let you know what's going on.
14: Okay, great. Give us a call back.
16: Thank you. Thank you, sir. I appreciate it.
13: All right, then. Let's go to a caller in Ruskin. Good morning to you.
17: Hey, good morning. I was just curious. You said that stress can affect how a vaccination, how you can, the reactions of it. If you're scared to get vaccinated, can that have an effect on how your body responds to it?
14: Yeah, when you have fear of something, you're actually having a stress situation, and so you'll have a more stressful microbiome. And yes, so you could actually have an issue with a worse response to it. But so when I am working with people who have hesitancy to use a medication that appears to be highly necessary, I suggest to them to consider that this creation was given to them by creation, that there are very brilliant scientists on the planet that have been given

0: help us get beyond a place of darkness into a better place. And so if we accept the gift of these modern medications and allow them to come into our bodies with gratitude, we will have a better response to everything about it. I don't like dead air time, but is there anyone still there?
1: Yes, I do have Joel on the line there. Good morning, Joel.
2: Howdy, I'm Joel from Tampa, South Tampa.
0: Hi, Joel.
2: Thank you for the show. I have an opinion that disease is from, and you can call me Mr. Empirical, because I believe that disease is from dirty blood and dirty cell systems. Can you hear me?
0: I can hear you, yes.
2: Okay, it's dirty blood and dirty cell systems, and it builds up over decades in people. And so when they are introduced to an intervention such as a vaccine, which has toxic ingredients, can cause many unhealthy reactions.
0: That's an interesting concept, Joel. And yeah, what we find out when we study vaccines, excuse me, Joel,
2: that the context is everything.
0: So it is, right.
2: Disease is begun years ago, and it's a buildup of toxic food and toxic environment, toxic unhealthy thinking, and sedentary lifestyles.
0: That is very true. Those are some of the foundations of the cause of disease. But, you know,
2: when you got diseased people taking vaccines with unhealthy ingredients that are...
0: Well, actually, the vaccines don't have unhealthy ingredients, Joel. The vaccines have well-studied ingredients that have been found to be safe.
2: And wrong publication.
0: Your opinion about these is erroneous, my friend.
2: You are off base, Mr. Alex.
0: Yes, you are, Joel. It's been an interesting conversation, but I don't think you understand the reality of vaccine medications.
1: Okie dokie there. Let's go to Victoria. Good morning, Victoria.
3: Morning. Busy day.
0: Hi.
3: I'm on Dupixent, and it's my understanding I'm not supposed to take live vaccines because it's a bio drug. Is that true?
0: If you are on an immune suppression protocol of any kind, you probably should not take a live vaccine. Very few of the vaccines available today are live, and the ones that have been recently, like the live vaccine that AstraZeneca created for COVID, actually was the one that had the worst adverse consequences, and it was yanked from the market within the first year because they realized it was a problem. I don't like live vaccines, and so I tend to not recommend them for anyone.
3: Okay, so excuse my ignorance, but the flu and the COVID vaccines would be okay to take?
0: They are not live vaccines, correct. They are. Gotcha. There's a Nuvaxid, which is the new COVID vaccine, which is COVID spike protein. It is different from the Pfizer and Moderna, which are both mRNA vaccines. Influenza is a protein vaccine made from little chunks of influenza protein.
3: Okay. All right. Great. So you're saying that the regular flu and COVID vaccine are okay, but not the Novavax, or is that what you said?
0: Nuvaxid is actually from my perspective, it's the actual vaccine. It's not mRNA. Nuvaxid is COVID spike protein in a shot, whereas Pfizer and Moderna are mRNA in a shot that tells your body to make the COVID spike protein in your body.
3: Gotcha.
0: I'd rather just take the spike protein and not tell my body with little nanochips of mRNA to do different techniques.
3: Excellent. Thank you. And do you know where those are available? Are they available at most of the pharmacies?
0: Yeah. Most of the pharmacies carry the new Nuvaxid. I don't think Walgreens carries it. And then the flu vaccine is available everywhere.
3: All right. Well, thank you so much.
0: You're very welcome.

0: Okay, have a wonderful day.
1: You too.
0: Bye.
2: Thank you very much there, Valerie. I mean,
1: Victoria.
2: Victoria. I've got Valerie waiting on the end of the queue here, so let's go to her. Good morning.
3: Hey, good morning, doctor. Can you hear me?
1: I can hear you breaking up a bit, but what's your question today?
3: Great. So I was listening to your talk about, you know, the type of bacteria, and I'm wondering if there's a way to test it. Is there a way?
1: Yeah, you're talking about the microbiome in your gut.
3: Okay.
1: And there are many... There are many companies that do gut microbiome testing. I like the quality that comes out of a company called Genova Diagnostics and another one called Doctors Data. There are many others that do it, and there's some ones that do it non-medically. There's a couple of consumer-driven ones that basically match your microbiome with the foods you should probably be eating.
3: Okay, that's good to know. I might check into that. So what I've done is a lot of the things that you described. I had a sedentary job, and I quit it in the last year and started working outdoors. Lost a lot of weight, got really healthy, but one of the things that I lost when I quit my job was health insurance.
1: Oh, yes. I'm hoping
3: I'll be eligible. Yeah, I'll be eligible for Medicare soon. So wanted to get some of these tests done.
1: So Medicare covers my favorite stool test. Once you're on Medicare, they cover the Genova Diagnostics GI Effects test, which is a very broad microbiome culture with a DNA check of the microbiome and an extensive look for parasites and other invaders and inflammatory markers. It's really an excellent test for anybody who has any kind of gastrointestinal symptoms.
3: Great. I'll definitely be sure to ask for that. And the other question I had is sometimes I work with chemicals like sprays and weed killers. Is there anything that I could take that would cleanse my liver or my kidney to make it, you know, less problematic for me?
1: First, avoid the toxicity. So if you're actually spraying stuff, wear a respirator mask. If you are, and goggles so you don't get it in your eyes, and gloves, etc., long sleeves, long pants. Wash the stuff, maybe at a laundromat. dump the clothes in the commercial washer when you're done to wash off the stuff. I know that I have witnessed in my clients people that actually use Roundup. In fact, the wife of a pest care, lawn care guy had very high Roundup levels in her body. And when she stopped washing his clothing, the Roundup levels in her body went down. Glyphosate went down drastically.
3: Oh, wow. That's good to hear. Go ahead.
1: Use NAC, N-acetylcysteine, there's a lot of liver support formulas out there that have N-acetylcysteine, alpha-lipoic acid, milk thistle. There are lots of over-the-counters you can find that can just give you basic support. But the other thing is you want to get good protein because protein is used for detox. You want to make sure your microbiome's happy. So maybe take a good probiotic since you are having your microbiome assaulted by these chemicals. The glyphosate and the pesticides do disrupt. And so just some basic stuff like that, making sure you get a lot of water on board to flush it, and maybe pick up a homeopathic detox remedy like drainage drops.
3: Yeah, that would be awesome. That's good to know. I used to work for a health company, so I was wondering, you know, because sometimes you say the supplements that you buy, like with the guy before me, but he had cancer, not always effective. But I'm going to pick some up, like dandelion tea and that kind of thing. And what I've started doing is rinsing myself off with the hose if I do have to spray right where I'm at.
1: That's brilliant, yeah. Clean it off. Reduce your exposure. That's the first step.
3: Great. Well, thank you. I love your show. You're always informative. You're in Sarasota. I'm in Tampa. Who knows? Maybe I'll try to come and see you for visits if my Medicare covers it, or even if it doesn't, because you're definitely worthwhile and you're so super knowledgeable and great about sharing what you know.
1: Well, thank you. I don't participate with Medicare, so it won't be covered, mm-hmm. but I'm working on some newer programs to help people like that don't have insurance, maybe some group work online, if you're willing to share your medical stuff with other people to make it more cost effective for people that don't have the access.
3: I would love that. I don't have a problem sharing. Hence the call today.
1: So I'll, yeah, exactly. So I'll keep informed. Look at Functional Medicine Florida's website, you'll see some new things coming up.
3: Great, thank you so much.
1: You're so welcome. Have a great day and take care.
2: Thank you very much, there, Valerie. And let's go to Barbara. Good morning to you, there, Barbara.
4: Hi. Good morning.
1: Hi there.
4: Always enjoying your show. So I would like to talk to you about neuroplasticity, and so that you could educate the listeners to about that, the ones that don't know. But I was diagnosed with glioblastoma, brain cancer, grade 4. Hello?
1: Yeah, I heard up to grade 4.
4: Okay. And I'm doing better than I should be doing. I'm actually doing outstanding, to the point that my oncologist had me go home and check the milligram on the medication to make sure the pharmacy got it correct. And I've never been fatigued from the radiation. And my neurosurgeon thinks it's... neuroplasticity.
1: Well, it could be. Yeah, I mean, are you doing things that help with neuroplasticity? Like, what is your neuroplasticity regimen?
4: Yes, positive thinking and spirituality, praying, surrounding myself with positive people. Doing brain exercises and eating well, exercising. So, yeah, I'm just really glad at how good I'm doing.
1: That's really great. And those foundational things you talked about are actually really critical, because we manifest our whole reality from our consciousness. So the positive thinking and prayer and the brain exercises help redirect all that. Eating well, absolutely. Exercise is known to increase neuroplasticity. Other things that can help, extra fatty acids, omega-3 fatty acids help to insulate your brain as it's making more. The minerals, lithium specifically helps with increasing neuroplasticity. As little as 300 micrograms a day has been shown to do that. And also serotonin helps to grow new nerve cells. Tryptophan is a precursor to serotonin. So getting tryptophan may actually help promote more nerve growth. So yeah, you're on the right path there.
4: Yes, and it's actually a real thing that neurosurgeons can see on MRIs. And I'm reading a book right now that's written by a neurosurgeon about how to achieve neuroplasticity. And it's a real thing, so I encourage the listeners to look into it and try to practice it, if that's a word. I don't know if you could practice it, but, you know, it's certainly working for me. I've never been nauseous from the chemo, never fatigued from the radiation. I feel totally normal, like nothing's wrong. And, you know, I worked in oncology for a long time, so I know what I'm up against. Gliomas almost always come back. But I really feel deep inside that I'm going to change the statistics. I'm going to beat them, and I'll be fine.
1: Yes, I think you're doing great. Keep up the good work, and I hope that you keep that in remission.
4: Thank you so much. Take care now.
2: Yes, best You're wishes welcome. To you there, Barbara. Let's go to Warren in Bradenton. Good morning, Warren.
5: Hey, good morning, Dr. Harvey.
1: Hi, Warren.
5: I was born in 1951. Excuse me?
1: You were born in 1951?
5: Yes, and I had every childhood disease. I'm getting some feedback here. Anyhow, I had all my childhood diseases, measles and chickenpox and all that. And I was wondering, should I get a measles vaccination?
1: If you had documented measles, it is then likely that you have immunity. But if it wasn't documented, it may not have been measles. And so you may want to get a blood test for the measles antibodies to see if you have immunity. And so that would help guide you if you wanted to look. Since we are having a recurrence of measles in America, you may want to consider getting one if you don't have the shot and you don't have proof that you have immunity.
5: So it might be a good idea to get...
1: It might be, yeah. You could go to your doctor and ask for a measles antibody titer to see if you have measles antibodies so you can avoid the shot, or you can go get the shot.
5: Yeah, that's my second question to you. I need to get the COVID and the flu shot. Can I get those at the same time?
1: Yes.
5: How about the measles? Could I get all three?
1: You probably could. Most pharmacists are really, really happy to give them to you. They get paid by your insurance company or Medicare to give them to you. I just got an email from someone who said that Walgreens will order it. So if you want Nuvaxovid at Walgreens, they'll get it for you in a couple of days.
5: Okay. That sounds good. All right. Thank you for your information there, Doc. I'm getting some feedback here. I don't know what it is, but thank
1: you. Best wishes. Go get your shots.
5: Will do. Bye-bye.
2: All right. Bye-bye. Thank you very much there, Warren. Let's go to Rick. Good morning, Rick.
6: Hey, Dr. Harvey. Thanks for taking my call. I had to turn off my radio because I didn't want to have feedback or anything. I'm 73, and I'm hearing about this Novavax and mRNA, and I'm just trying to figure out what I'm supposed to get in order to protect myself, whether it's the flu vaccine, you know.
1: Yes, I hear you. It is confusing. There's a lot of information out there. So if you go to the web and Google CDC vaccination guidelines for your age, you'll be able to find it. But right now, what is suggested is, because it's the new flu season, so an influenza vaccine, if you're over 65, get the more potent one. And the COVID vaccine, you can get the one that's spike protein, which is Nuvaxovid, or you can get the mRNA, which is Pfizer and Moderna. But also recommended respiratory syncytial vaccine, RSV. They're even recommending getting a booster on your TDAP, the tetanus, diphtheria, pertussis. All of them have shown an ability to reduce your risk of dementia and cardiovascular disease.
6: I really appreciate your input on that.
1: You're very welcome. Glad to help people get some good understanding.
6: Thank you very much for your time.
1: You're welcome.
2: Thank you very much there, Rick. Let's go to John in Sarasota. Good morning to you, John.
7: Good morning to you guys. I talked to Dr. Harvey last week about my PSA, some tests
1: yes,
7: I
1: sir.
7: Should get.
1: Yes.
7: Are you there?
1: I'm here.
7: Okay, there's some background music or background talking. But anyways, He told me to get a free PSA test. And what were the other tests he told me to get?
1: That's a good question. You can listen to the archive, but for somebody who has an elevated PSA, I recommend they get the free PSA test, which is a deeper evaluation of that, and also probably a full hormone panel. I like
7: hormone panel.
1: Yeah, I think it's important to see what your testosterone, your free testosterone, your dihydrotestosterone, estradiol, progesterone, and DHEA look like. And you can get that from LabCorp or Quest, or I like the test from Doctors Data International called the HUMAP, H-U-M-A-P. It's a urine test, and it also checks out your adrenal glands.
7: Okay, well, okay, I just wanted to know there's other test that I need to get when I get out and get my blood work done.
1: Those would be good choices.
7: Thank you, sir. Have a great day.
1: You're welcome, John. Thank you for calling in.
7: Bye-bye.
2: Thank you very much there, John. And we just got a few seconds left. So what have you got to wrap up with you there, doctor?
1: Yeah, it's an interesting day. I don't have much in the way of emails except for the one that told us that Walgreens will order that for you. Yeah, I think this has been a great show. I really appreciate the input and the interaction. I love helping you understand complex health issues in a more agreeable manner. Sometimes what we talk about is a little fraught because there is so much information, and so much of it is actually often driven by economic incentive, unfortunately. And so I like to help people understand what's really going on, and I'll help you again next week. Bill, thanks for running the boards inside. And who's on phones today? Thank you.
2: Yeah, we have Preston doing the phones, and indeed, thank you very much, Preston.
1: Have a great week, and I'll see you back next week for some Ask Me Anything.
2: And thank you, Dr. Harvey, for another informative and rewarding Healthy Steps radio show. And thanks to all of our participants, listeners, and supporters. You make this show exemplary. 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Waiting for you like a dear friend is 5 minutes of NPR headline news, and then get ready for the Sustainable Living Show, hosted today by Annie Ellis. 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

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We also have comedy from Jimmy Dore and the Ralph Nader Radio Hour Friday mornings. 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

0: Coming up on the Arts Hour with me, Nikki Beatty, the last big movie star in the world, Tom Cruise, on his latest film, Digger. And we'll hear from its multiple Oscar-winning Mexican director, Alejandro González Iñárritu. We'll hear also from proud Punjabi and Indian superstar singer Diljit Dosanjh as he rocks London's biggest stadium. And Oscar-winning actor Catherine Zeta-Jones tells us about reclaiming her Welsh accent in the new TV series Kill Jackie. Also on the show, Gonzo journalist John Ronson talks about his latest book, The Castle, the Oscar-winning screenwriter Kali Khoury on adapting Thelma and Louise into a stage musical, and my conversation with Sudanese-Russian director Susanna Mirghani. We'll be talking about her disturbing yet beautiful film, Cotton Queen. All that and more coming up on the Arts Hour.
1: BBC News with Emily Thomas. A major international study of dementia has predicted that by 2050, the number of new people diagnosed with the condition will double and demand for care will explode. The research by the Centre for Healthy Ageing in Australia found that by the middle of this century, the world will see more than 24 million cases of dementia annually. The study's co-author, Professor Henry Brodaty, says women will be disproportionately affected.
2: In years gone by, is women had less education, they had less opportunity to be engaged in occupations which were intellectually demanding and therefore build up cognitive reserve. On the biological side, it may be that women have more of the toxic protein called the amyloid beta protein in the brain. And amyloid beta protein is the main culprit for Alzheimer's disease, and the new treatments now available are targeting that protein.
1: Ukraine's former commander-in-chief has told the BBC

0: According to General Sirsky, for the first 6 months of this year, the total gain of Russian forces in Ukraine was 61 square kilometers. General Sirsky argues that success on the battlefield will bring peace negotiations closer and allow Kyiv to hold talks with Moscow on equal terms.
1: As the war in the Middle East continues to disrupt energy supplies, the International Monetary Fund says the world economy has shown surprising resilience. In its latest global forecast, the economic watchdog says that the world may be learning to cope better with these global shocks. Bulgaria's Prime Minister says two more ships have been struck by drones off the Black Sea coast. Speaking at a government meeting, Ruman Radev said one of the ships sank. Mr. Radev said he would speak to the head of NATO later on Tuesday.
2: The Republic of Bulgaria is conducting an emergency search and rescue operation for a ship in distress in the Black Sea. According to the crew, the ship was struck by three aerial drones, hits that impacted both the deck and the hull. Border police rescued the entire crew, seven Ukrainian citizens and eight Azerbaijani nationals.
1: Although it's unclear whether Russia was behind the attack, the government in Sofia has summoned Moscow's ambassador for a meeting. You're listening to the latest world news from the BBC. The international airport in the Saudi capital remains closed until at least Saturday, and airlines have suspended flights amid continuing attacks by Yemen's Houthis on Riyadh. Late on Monday, the Iran-backed group said they'd targeted the airport with a ballistic missile, while the Saudi military says it's destroyed a missile fired towards Riyadh. France is bracing for another day of national protests over poor conditions at high schools, with marches and demonstrations in several cities. The protests, which are backed by unions and far-left politicians, started last month and have led to widespread school closures and violent clashes. Around 7,000 people have been arrested so far. The actor R.J. Mitty, best known for his role in the award-winning television series Breaking Bad, has died. He was 34. The cause of death was not disclosed. From Los Angeles, here's Regan Morris.
3: R.J. Mitty played the son of Bryan Cranston's leading man, Walter White, on the Emmy-winning...
4: Good morning. I'm Terry Hall, and whenever I'm at Lansing Park in St. Petersburg, I listen to WMNF Tampa. 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

Good morning, y'all, and welcome to the live show of Sustainable Living right here on WMNF Tampa 88.5. Today's Monday and it's 11, so today's the day I bring you the conversation with our local experts. Today I have John M. Dunn, D-U-N-N, a journalist, educator, and environmental advocate. He's the author of a lot of books, y'all, including today's conversation is going to be our specific, is Climate Crossroads. That's his newest book. And this book reveals how environmental factors are reshaping the South's landscape, politics, and identity. And this book also asks a pressing question, which I think all of you guys will be interested in, about the future of this region. And it is, how can communities facing the greatest climate risk fight to

0: protect their home. So it's a lot, and we all need to listen to these words that John's going to tell us in a little while. I want to thank Grace for our online present, and I'm not sure who's taking the calls, but I want to thank them in advance, and Bill, who is working the boards. And thanks to you all for listening in. We appreciate you so much. And Preston is who's taking the call. So thanks, Preston, for being here. And is Kitty on the line yet?
1: Yes, ma'am.
0: Yahoo! Hello, Kitty. She's going to tell us about events from the garden.
1: Hi, good morning, everyone. Thanks for listening in. I'm going to tell you about something that sounds like so much fun. It's called the Creepy Crawly Adventure at the Vista Gardens in Carrollwood Village this Saturday morning. They are going to have a bug scavenger hunt and all kinds of things about creepy crawly stuff. And it's a very family-friendly event from 9 to 11 on Saturday morning on South Village Drive. And that's a Carrollwood Village area, Vista Gardens. Also, a new garden is inviting everyone to their grand opening, and that is the Harmony Harvest Urban Farm behind the St. John's Presbyterian Church on McDill. They're going to have an event on Saturday with their grand opening. Let me see the date on that. That is the 24th. So Saturday the 24th at 9 o'clock, there'll be a grand opening at Harmony Harvest at the St. John's Presbyterian Church. And then on Sundays, there'll be yoga in the garden at Sustainable Living Project at 10 o'clock. That is across the street from Zoo Tampa. And on Sunday at 10:30, yoga on the porch at Sweetwater Organic Farms. So you could get out and enjoy this beautiful weather. Thanks, everyone. Have a good time in the garden this weekend. Bye.
0: Thank you, Kitty, as always. Excuse me. I wanted to just let y'all know that my name is Annie Ellis. I'm your host for today. And now I'd like to introduce John M. Dunn. There he is, right there.
2: Hi, Annie.
0: Hi, Don. Nice to see you. But I wanted to let y'all know he is a native Floridian, one of the rare breeds. He's a graduate of University of South Florida. He's retired. Oh, he is a retired veteran high school teacher of history, law studies, sociology, and philosophy, who taught in Georgia, Florida, North Carolina, and Germany. He also taught several courses on Southern history for the Elder Hostel program, now the Rhodes Scholar, which I didn't know that that's what it used to be. It's interesting. And he is also a professional writer, and he's written more than 400 articles for numerous periodicals. He's authored 15 nonfiction young adult books and a lot of other books too. And during his life, he's worked on many environmental protection projects in Florida and Georgia. So I want to read this too, because I think it's really good to hear. So in February 2020, a big year for us everywhere, the Florida Historical Society selected Dunn's book, Drying Up, The Freshwater Crisis in Florida, which I highly recommend. And it was a winner of its Stetson Kennedy Award for writing about Florida's natural environment in 2019. It also won the Bronze Medal in 2019 Florida Book Awards, Florida Nonfiction category. And in August 2026, John's latest book, Climate Crosswords, Action and Reckoning in the American South, was published by the University Press of Florida. He's also a father and a grandfather, and he lives with his wife in Ocala, Florida. So that's a lot to tell everybody, John.
2: Oh, welcome.
0: You're welcome.
2: You made me blush, Annie. So I feel
0: well. Like, you know, you deserve some accolades. You have this, y'all. This is just a little chip of information that I could tell you. I could tell you all the awards and such he's gotten, and but it would take the whole show.
2: Well, so, Annie, I feel very complimented that you contacted me and asked me to be on this show. It seems like a good fit. Sustainability yes. is an important issue to me, and I hope it's an important issue to more and more Floridians and Southerners as well.
0: Oh.
2: And so...
0: Shall I start asking you questions?
2: Yeah, I guess the best way is for you. I'll take a cue from you. Okay.
0: Okie dokie. So first off, why did you take on this topic?
2: All right. That's a good question because that's what I wanted to start with. Well, like a lot of people, I saw Al Gore's Inconvenient Truth many years ago, and I hadn't thought about climate change really. I might have vaguely heard about it, but I went to see the film at a theater, and well, it planted some seeds in my mind. I was convinced he didn't make that film for political gain. He said he had heard about it from a college professor when he was in university, and he just wanted to pursue it with a documentary. And as you know, it had worldwide ramifications and pushback and blowback from some quarters. But anyway, that's what got me thinking about it, but I wasn't really involved in anything of that sort. But when I was doing the background research for my book, Drying Up, about Florida's water shortage problems, I came across... When I interviewed some of the experts, the hydrologists and the university president, professors and scientists, you kept hearing that one of the sources or one of the reasons for Florida's disappearing fresh water supply was climate change.
0: Oh.
2: Now, a lot of people don't think about this. It shouldn't be a revelation, but as we mentioned sea level rise, I think it's not so hard to imagine water is encroaching at the shorelines very slowly, but here it comes. But it's also coming underneath the state. It's underneath where I'm sitting right now. I'm in Orlando right now.
0: You mean aquifers and such like that?
2: If you were to drill down in Florida, depends on where you live, you'd hit fresh water, and then you keep going deeper and you get into brackish water, and you get deeper and deeper through the aquifer, you get into salt water. So the dynamic is, the way I understood it, as there's pressure coming underneath the state pushing upward, the brackish water is going up, the freshwater supply, the water table is going up. And in South Florida particularly, this is a problem, because as that water table, freshwater table underneath the ground, 50 feet, 100 feet or so, it's pushing upward. At the same time, more and more Floridians are extracting water from our fresh water supply. It's coming into the drain fields of septic tanks.
0: The
2: fresh water is coming up underneath, and it's, as it goes up, it's coming to the drain fields of South Florida drain fields. Becoming contaminated.
0: So we're getting some septic intrusion.
2: Septic influences. And... salt water is intruding from the coastline, and there are several Southeast Florida cities that have already explored and relocated some municipal wells going inland, anticipating they're going to need new freshwater supplies in the future.
0: So basically you're saying that our freshwater system that we've had for so long is now being threatened, but it's being threatened by climate change. Now, how does the climate change do that? I heard what you said, but it didn't tell me how the change is doing
2: that. Good point. Yeah, so the climate change is responsible for sea level rise. And that's what's
0: causing... And so that's pushing up the salt water? Is that
2: underneath.
0: What you're saying? Okay,
2: yes.
0: So that's what's happening. So the salt water is... I'm only asking these questions because I didn't understand, and I don't think a lot of people did. So the salt water is rising, and that's probably a lot to do with all the water that's coming in, all the ice and all the waters that's not being held in the land anymore, right? And pushing up underneath our system of three levels, and that's knocking out our freshwater. Plus,
2: I don't know if it's knocking it out, but it's one of the contaminants. And at the same time, water is encroaching at the coastline, and that infiltration is polluting water supplies. And another example is, as a result of climate change, we are having more powerful dumping of rain flooding from tropical storms. And as the world heats up, the air is evaporating. I mean, the heat is evaporating more moisture out of plant life and on the ground, and it's in the air. And the air is becoming more saturated, and that's why we get these sudden torrential rainstorms.
0: I never heard that before. So you're saying that the plants are perspiring the water, and it's in the air, and so because it's so hot, they're perspiring more.
2: As the temperatures go up, the amount of moisture, there's more evaporation, and the water is in the air.
0: Yeah,
2: that's why some people in wintertime where they live, they say, well, it's still snowing, so I don't think there's a problem with climate change. A lot of scientists say, well, no, it's not just global. They don't say global warming so much anymore. They talk about climate change because there are so many new things happening as a result of global warming and sea level rise.
0: Yeah.
2: But in the winter, if there's more moisture in the air, you're going to have more snow in some places. Uh-huh. But that's not necessarily a reassuring thing to know when you think about climate change. It might be symptomatic of climate change, the way I understand it, rather than a refutation of the thesis.
0: So
2: there's one other example, I guess, that could tie into the water supply problem. Fort Lauderdale particularly has a huge problem. When it rains, its septic systems, wastewater pipes, are bursting. And Tampa has this problem too, because it's old infrastructure, it can't handle the new vast amounts of water that are falling and overwhelming the systems.
0: Yeah.
2: So you have those kind of problems, and they're expensive to rectify.
0: Sure. People can't replace all their septic systems. I mean, that's a lot of money. So is Florida the state most susceptible to climate change? Is that the truth?
2: I think I can say this. Now, I have to tell your listeners, I'm not a scientist, I'm not a climatologist, but I have a lot of experience as a communicator and a journalist and a writer, and I talk to the people, I think, who know the answers to that. If I could answer your question this way by reading just a page or two from my book.
0: A lot of scientists
2: in a lot of organizations say yes to your question. Florida is, because of its geography, because of the fact that the majority of people live on the coast, because most of our infrastructure and buildings and important things are along the coast. But I think people in Louisiana would say, well, maybe we are number one because we are losing so much of our coastal areas. Something like every hour, supposedly, they're losing wetlands.
0: Yeah, wetlands is the
2: size
0: thing.
2: Of a football field every hour. And I was listening to a climate conference. I wasn't a speaker, I was just part of the audience, but the presenters thought that maybe Texas should get this dubious honor because Texas has more varied types of climate. It has drought, it has extreme heat, it has hurricanes, it has coastal erosion, all that. But I would like to read this little excerpt if I could.
0: Sure.
2: This is like chapter one, the first page, and I'll only read for about a minute. In 2017, New South boosters could hardly have been pleased with the big takeaway coming from Climate Impact Lab, a consortium of economists and policy experts from the University of Chicago, the University of California, Rutgers University, the Rhodium Group, an independent research firm. These researchers had used computer modeling, which for the first time allowed climate economists to develop a more nuanced understanding of climate change's impact at the local and regional levels. Focused on six factors: temperature, rainfall, the effect of carbon dioxide on agriculture, mortality, crime, labor, and energy demand, their study shows that the South, particularly fast-growing Florida, where most residents live along the coast, can expect to be hit hard by weather extremes. As journalist Robinson Mayer, writing in The Atlantic, puts it, quote, "The American South will bear the worst of climate change's cost. across the country's southern half, and especially in states that border the Gulf of Mexico, climate change could impose the equivalent of a 20% tax on county-level income, according to the study. Harvest could dwindle, summer energy costs soar, valuables will erase real estate holdings, and heat waves will set off epidemics of cardiac and pulmonary disease.
0: Goodness.
2: The editors of Popular Science warn, quote, if you live in the South, climate change could kill your economy, end of quote. It could quite possibly kill a lot of people, too. According to a study published in Science, June 30th, 2017, mortality rates, especially those caused by heat, could rise by as many as 80 deaths per 100,000 people in every county between El Paso, Texas, and Charlotte, North Carolina.
0: So, wow, that's a lot. Yeah. I want to let everybody know that they're, excuse me, you're listening to the Sustainable Living Show, broadcasting live from WMNF Tampa, Florida, 88.5. I'm Annie Ellis, and my guest today is John M. Dunn. He's a journalist, educator, and environmental advocate. He's the author of many books, including today's conversation, Climate Crossroads. And this reveals how our environmental factors are reshaping the South's landscape, politics, and identity. Please feel free to call 813-239-9663. Not sure about the text. We've got new phone systems, so I'm not even going to announce it. Our email is dj@wmnf.org, and you can also email me, and I'll read it onto the air and ask questions of Mr. Dunn. So, John, it's besides the obvious, which is the coastal locations, what else? What is the makes the American South particularly susceptible to hazards of climate change and weather events? I know that we wanted to talk about how the marginalized communities are really, you know, subject to a lot of the harms because they are just, they're marginalized. I mean, you know, they're poor and they don't have a spokesperson taken up for them, or they're not donating to the funds of the politicians that get stuff done.
2: Yes, you're exactly right on that. And that's the other big factor. It's not just geography, because the whole world's got to contend with climate change. And some of the places far north of us, Alaska, is seeing tremendous meltdowns right now. But one reason the scholars and the scientists say that the South has a particular problem is its legacy of injustice and its poverty, some of that resulting from the Civil War, perhaps. But nonetheless, the lack of infrastructure for everybody to some degree, but particularly if you're poor. So if you live in Cancer Alley in Louisiana, 85
0: Cancer
2: miles.
0: Alley?
2: It's called Cancer Alley. It's 85 mile stretch of petrochemical factories.
0: Oh my God!
2: And a lot of these people, if you go back a few generations, their ancestors were on plantations, and their families are still there. They have jobs, but very often the factories belching all kinds of acrid smoke and chemical vapors into the air are literally on the other side of the fence where some people live. But it's not also if you just live like a certain Choctaw tribe off the coast of New Orleans in the Gulf, or the Gullah people from North Carolina down to Jacksonville, Florida, living near the coast in inadequate housing and inadequate infrastructure. It's also the case you're already getting sick from environmental factors because a landfill is really close to where you live, or somebody thought it was a good idea in the 1950s to put a major highway right through your neighborhood. Mm. And I'm not sure this is always done for racist reasons, but I can tell you by being an activist myself, when the powerful interests want to get something done, they go for the path of least resistance.
0: Absolutely. That was really my point, is that they're not the guys, you know, funding the political forays, and they're not the ones that have the lawyer on, you know, on retainer. We have a caller, Lila. You're live on the air, WMNF Sustainable Living Show. Welcome.
3: Thank you. My name is pronounced Lila,
0: and Lila, thank you.
3: I've called in the last couple of weeks, but number one, I went before the school board and asked for them to consider letting the students plant the oak trees this year, because we are going into El Nino and we are expected to be in the number three category for the heat index going highest in the country next year. And I have not had a response from the Hillsborough County School Board. This past week, I went before the county commission, and with going there, I also left them with three different commentaries about the heat index, as well as the being ranked number 49 in volunteerism with our kids. I brought up at the school board that, you know, each kid, if we had 100 kids from each school, we have 250,000 kids in our school district. Just 100 kids per school could actually put a dent into our one-third tree canopy deficit since the storms, which nothing has been done about. So the other article I put in there was the building out of homes and why the heat index is rising. I also put a thing about AI and not to go forward with AI in our state and development in our state. And the last article that I put in there was Florida ranks number 50th in teachers' pay. So I closed my statement with the school board with telling them that perhaps if we got those kids involved with planting trees for the next 5 years and we completed our tree canopy as New York did, then, or they actually had 1 million trees, they planted them in 7 years, we could actually make a big difference in actually having a future for Florida, which we don't at this point because no one's doing anything and we've got gridlock in Congress.
0: Right. You know, the thing is that one of the, good for you for getting out there and doing this is really wonderful. I'm proud of you for doing this. You have to just keep pushing, you know. What happened is, you know, back in the day when they were, we were protecting the trees in Tampa specifically, I was helping do that, and then what happened is the developers got in on this information, and then they projected what we thought sounded good. Everybody, it sounded good on paper, right? That every 6 years they would do a study and a count of all the trees in I think it was the Hillsborough area. It was a huge undertaking, and so they did that, and then and it was less, and now I'm sure it's less and less and less, and we are dangerously low and probably below the quota for the percentage of trees that need tree canopy that needs to be in this area for a healthy state or for a healthy city.
3: And right, and just add to that 180,000 gallons of water being pumped into downtown Tampa and South Tampa because of the high-rise condominiums that are being putting in there. You know, it's just sucking us dry. And last but not least, the stadium will not be built next year if the heat index does rise to number three, because you cannot be outside for more than an hour without developing a high temperature.
0: Yeah, and there'll have to be something about that. I mean, you know, it's a continual thing. It's really hard, and that was one of my questions for John. It's really hard to, you know, keep uplifted and to see that we can do things. And I know John has been very active. Would you like for him to respond to you?
3: I would love to, and I'd like to thank him so much because you made my day. I was outside earlier thinking I need to have an app for identifying all the mushrooms coming up right now. And the fact that he's been in environmental studies and written about environmental issues, I began to get alarmed because I did grow up in Baton Rouge, Louisiana, and all the chemical plants are there.
0: Yeah.
3: And I was involved in the environmental efforts to stop ITI Corporation, the world's largest waste burial site.
0: Well, thank you for doing that, Lila. I appreciate it. Let's have John respond to you. Stay on the air, but we'll let him talk.
2: Well, thanks. Okay. And thanks for calling in, Lila. And I want to compliment you. It's people like you that are the spark plugs.
0: Yes.
2: Bigger things that can come later. I wouldn't be I mean, it is discouraging when you're going up to the people with power and you get the brush off. I've been in your shoes before, and I remember a legislator telling me once, you know, actually, facts don't matter. We got to please big, powerful constituents. But on the other hand, I want to tell you, sometimes activists win. And I've been fortunate enough to have won. So I want to tell you this one story. Well, a couple of times. I'll be very brief, but just to cheer you up a little bit. In fact, in my book, I have several examples of people like you across the South. There's a chapter called Southern Troublemakers.
3: And, okay, and I guess I'm a Southern troublemaker.
2: You're a Southern troublemaker.
4: You're making good trouble.
2: In fact,
4: though,
2: you said you're from Louisiana. I think I'll go to a footnote right now in my head. I focus on one group in Louisiana called the Louisiana Bucket Brigade. And it was started by a woman named Anne Rolfe. I think she's from Baton Rouge. Back in the 60s, she was in the Peace Corps. And then she went back later for another reason to the Nigerian Delta area, where the oil extractors were ravaging the country. And it was horrible. And it reminded her of what she had seen in Louisiana growing up as a girl. So she was like you, one person. But she came back, and it so happened there, somewhere else in Louisiana, there was a demonstration of what activists were doing with buckets, 5-gallon buckets. They were taking their buckets and putting air quality measuring devices in the buckets. And these activists would go to polluted areas. They didn't wait for the State Department of Environmental Protection people to show up. And who, if they did show up, the reports would probably be buried or something. So these volunteers with these inexpensive devices, I think they're less than $100, all these young people would go to polluted areas. They'd take the air samplings themselves, send it off to be analyzed, get the official reports. Then when they went to the local newspapers, or they went to the school board, or they went to the policymakers or the elected officials, they had the scientific proof. They weren't waiting for somebody in a university tower somewhere to publish it. And that led to bigger things. So this organization now is involved in getting funding for resources to finance activists who do everything from street demonstrations to lawsuits to educational forums and so forth. It's called the Bucket Brigade. So I want to encourage you to keep up the good fight.
0: So I wanted to also ask you, because since we're in Florida and it's a Florida show, I know that you were in a grassroots campaign led by the Smart Growth Coalition, and you did a lot of great things with that. I want to hear about that, but I also want to know, are they still viable? Is that a group that somebody can join in with here? Because that's what I think is important for us to let people know. Who can they contact? What can they do? Who are their supporters?
2: Okay, no, it doesn't exist anymore, because I think we accomplished our goal. And unfortunately, it seemed like so many activists are over the age of 60. I think we're from anybody grew up in the 1960s has that protest mentality. And frankly, I don't know where the college kids are right now, why they're not on the college campus yelling about any number of things of this dirty world we're handing off to them. But in this case, up here in Ocala, there's a wonderful state resource called Silver Springs. And it was Florida's very first tourist attraction, because it is one of the most powerful springs in the world. Movies used to be underwater scenes for motion pictures were filmed in Silver Springs, all the Tarzan movies and a slew of others. But today it's still polluted. But
0: we had them on the show, and they had uncovered 800 springs that had been covered up by all the big storms that came in. It had muddied it and closed them up. So they had opened up 800, and they're working on more.
2: Well, there was I think anybody in Florida knows where the Villages, what the Villages is, this huge compound for people my age. 150,000 and growing or something like that. Yeah, well, anyway, there was a group, this sounds like an enemy from a Disney movie, but they're not. It was called Avatar, and it was a development that had the rights, they're called vested rights, since the 1970s to put a development in Marion County near Silver Springs that would, if once it was built out, it would be about the same size as the villages. So one day, a friend of mine named Guy Marwick, he's a noted environmentalist across the state, Sierra Club and all kinds of people are always pitching awards and ribbons at him. He came and knocked on my door, said, "We got a problem. We have to stop this project. Sit down," because I'm a writer. And he said, "Here's what we're going to do. Let's work this out." So I typed on my computer. He's more of an action guy, I guess. And we worked up sort of a blueprint, some key points we wanted to make. Then we founded a grassroots group, and then we got busy. But
0: What's the name of the group?
2: We call it the Smart Growth Coalition.
0: That one. Did you say that there's something in Ocala that you have now, John?
2: Well, we were also, a lot of those people were in the Silver Springs Alliance, was another group. But I wanted to say, 15 of us, though, once we got our act together, and we got a little bit of funding from 1,000 friends, but eventually we were able to change public opinion. It's a really long story. I won't bore you listeners with the details. But what was slated to become something the size of the villages, instead today is conservation land. It's got a name. It's the Indian Lake State Forest.
3: When
2: Nature Conservancy and some other sources helped to buy it. Then eventually the state of Florida bought it. When they bought it, it was the third largest purchase of Florida land for conservation purposes in Florida history.
0: That's so wonderful.
2: Two of us. And when we first went to the elected officials, we got the brush off. Mm-hmm. And nobody wanted to think about it. So that's what you're going up against. But what I say is find some kindred spirits, get things going. But the problem with the grassroots group, I think, is you're going up against developers with millions and millions of dollars and lawyers who will say and do anything if the price is right. And grassroots people have a cardboard box with nickels and dimes in it. It's hard to compete. So I would look for the big shots like the Audubon and Sierra and Earth Justice. Mm-hmm. Those are committed people.
0: Yeah.
2: They've decided not to go for the dollar. They've decided to go for justice and the right thing.
0: Yeah, that's a great idea. I mean, those are the people that we could contact locally to be able to see if they have some ideas for you, you know, to move forward with this. Because you're organized and you're together. But John's right. You need some meat back there. You need some muscle to be able to help you that bigger than you.
2: And I think 1,000 Friends would be a good place to go too.
0: 1,000 Friends. Yeah. And what's the name of that Silver Springs group? I can't remember.
2: Oh, well, there are two of them. And we've disbanded since then because the other one, I won't go into right now. Our other goal was to take the Silver Springs attraction and help shepherd it becoming a state park instead of other things. The other things that the local business community they wanted to turn into a headquarters for bass sporting goods. They wanted to turn into a casino.
0: Yeah. Well, it sounds like that old thing.
2: A brewery and all sorts of things.
0: Do you remember when they were going to do the, what was it? They were going to
3: country club.
0: The hotel, the pickleball course, the golf course they were going to try to do in a park. And then all of a sudden that whistleblower who was the draftsman, the landscape architect for the project, he told on them. And that's the only reason that's was stopped, because it was too vocal and people stood up and said no. And that was really amazing. So it can happen, I was going to ask you to email me at WMNF. Let's see, what is it? dj@wmnf.org. And I'm going to look in my files and give you some information about the people that are super active in the Silver Springs area currently. I can't draw that up real quick, but they might be able to direct you as well.
2: Well, There is another group that's still active called the Friends of Silver River. Yeah. Could it be that?
0: Silver Springs.
2: Silver Springs, yeah. Friends of Silver Springs.
0: That's probably it.
2: They're still active.
0: Yeah, they are real go-getters. So I want you to reach them. So try to get to that and send me an email.
2: But I have a question for Leela and you, Annie. They're in Tampa. I think one of the most amazing restoration achievements was what you did with Tampa Bay. That was a big community.
3: That was due to our County Commissioner Jan Platt, her activity in saving.
0: Yeah, she's great.
3: Saving all this land that was, should always be saved. And she was just such a good person and such an environmentalist throughout her career.
0: Yeah.
3: And I think that our key is in this situation with the oak trees is very simple. The tutorial is online, and anybody listening to this program can go outside right now and gather up 1,000 oak tree acorns from live oak trees. And if they wanted to put those in their refrigerator and start those growing, and they can recycle the containers they put them in. And if we could just do a lot, like when we have our fall festivals, if we have a table set up to introduce the concept of, would you like to adopt a tree for this year and plant on Earth Day of next year? I think that people will hear this, you know?
0: Here's the thing. It's getting the land to put it on. Most people do not want them on the land.
3: But we only need one tree per kid.
0: I'm just saying that's the problem in the parks.
3: I think I'm talking about our right of ways because right now we're in a desert.
0: They don't want oak trees on right of ways because of the root damage. I'm a garden designer. This is my business. You know what I mean?
3: Uh-huh.
0: I've been doing this for over 35 years, and I know. I appreciate you, Leela. Let's get off the phone and you do some more work.
3: Thank you. We're proud of you.
2: Thank you, Leela.
3: Thank you. Yeah. Thank you so much. Uh-huh.
0: You're welcome.
3: Bye-bye.
0: You too. Bye-bye. Bye-bye. Okay. Well, it's good to hear that there's an activist out there that's
2: yes, it is
0: getting busy.
2: Could I make a 10-second comment on
0: what
2: you said?
0: Yes.
2: I think maybe they can pick a different tree, but her leadership, I think, is really great. Those young people can see here's an adult who cares about, they're learning, there's some action they can take, and they're learning this at a young age. I think that environmental ethic that she's exhibiting by example is very laudable. Good for
0: absolutely.
2: Her.
0: Absolutely. And like you said, they're modeling from her what they can do in the future, and they don't feel so helpless. I think that's a big factor for a lot of people. They just feel helpless because they just keep getting knocked down on everything they hear about. They just keep getting knocked down, and they're trying their hardest, but it's hard to keep up that momentum. Let everybody know that you're listening to the Sustainable Living Show, broadcasting live from WMNF Tampa, Florida, 88.5. I'm Annie Ellis, and my guest today is John M. Dunn. He's a journalist, educator, and environmental advocate. He's the author of lots of books, including today's conversation, which is called Climate Crossroads. And this book reveals how our environmental factors are reshaping the South's landscape, politics, and identity. So let's see where we want to go. I have so many questions, we're never going to be able to get them all in here. It's a quarter till we only have like 12 more minutes anyway. So let's see. So do you think opposition to climate change, or the phrase we most often hear, it's a hoax, is part of the corporate policy to dominate our nation's assets?
2: Yes, and yes. there's a book that was written years ago, and I don't know the author's name, but it's also turned into a documentary. It's called Manufactured Doubt.
0: Okay.
2: And it's a expose of the attempt to sway public opinion. It's funded by the fossil fuel industry, to simplify. But I have a chapter in my book, and I won't go into it now because it's too lengthy, but it's called The Roots of Denial. The scientists I talk to gave me reasons for climate change and this and that. But a couple of them said something that really startled me. They said, John, the biggest obstacle we have for trying to do what is necessary to rise to the occasion to meet this challenge is denialism. Because, well, I know in these politically charged times, it's kind of hazardous, and you could have people turn off the radio if I don't phrase things correctly, but I'm going to make a comment about both political parties to sort of even things out. The GOP is hostile to climate action.
0: Yes.
2: It's not just anecdotal. They say so themselves in their own literature. Our current president is almost gleefully destroying climate action that the federal government has taken at long last and is all being stymied. At the same time, the Democrats are accused of expressing sympathy, but when they have power, not so much is done. The Biden administration did more than any other president's administration to come before it. But for a lot of people who study this issue, they say it wasn't commensurate with the challenge, the threat that's coming. And right now the Democrats are accused of having a climate whisper campaign, because somebody has advised the candidates, well, it's not a selling point. Talk about affordability, talk about how bad the other party is. Just don't even talk about climate change. So you have both political parties, for different reasons, not addressing the issue. I often said, if honestly, I really mean this, if a foreign army was at the Georgia border and was coming in and polluting our water supply and chopping our forests down and causing us and spreading disease, we would all go get our guns and meet them in battle. But this enemy is slower moving, and we're slow to act, and we have our leader saying, look away, don't think about it, it's a hoax, it's not real.
0: Right.
2: Did you see the movie Don't Look Up on Netflix?
0: I did.
2: To me, that is more of a documentary than a fictional story.
0: I agree. I mean, it's inevitable, really. Yeah. It's inevitable. Yeah. So, you know, it's really hard to keep your chin up.
2: But can I say one more thing to show you?
0: Absolutely.
2: A little bit of hope.
0: You're the star.
2: In my book, though, even in the South, which is, it's not even as hardcore anymore. The surveys show that most Southerners on surveys will say, yes, they do understand climate change, and they do understand that it's human caused, and they do understand something needs to be done about it. But the leadership is just the opposite, except for these three states. Virginia, where you know a lot about, North Carolina, and Louisiana, they all have comprehensive climate change plans. What that means is the government is trying to reduce greenhouse gas emission to build resiliency against the damage and harm that's coming, and to learn to live the best you can with it. Adaptation, mitigation, and resiliency. But only three southern states have any reason to stand up and take a bow. Florida, at the state level, is in a state of denial. But I want your listeners to know, at the local level, particularly in South Florida, it's just the opposite. There is the Southeast Climate Consortium or something. I forgot their exact name, but it's the four main counties, 101 municipalities, have all banded together. They did this 10 years ago. They know they can't rely on the lawmakers in Tallahassee to address sea level rise, et cetera. So they have their own stable of climate scientists. They have a plan to reduce greenhouse gases on their own and to take all kinds of other effective steps. And they really mean it, and they've really been working hard. In Miami-Dade, 10 years ago, the citizens did something that's almost un-American. The citizens voted to raise their own taxes. Can you imagine that in the Miami-Dade area? And the money is to be used for resiliency purposes to protect against sea level rise. At the same time, our governor has said, it's basically it's a hoax. to use his own words, don't count me in. I'm not one of these climate change people. We're against it. The state has even passed laws to make it hard for the communities to do climate action, to make it illegal.
0: So it's called the Regional Climate Change Compact.
2: That's
0: and it's
2: right.
0: a partnership between Broward, Miami-Dade, Monroe, and Palm Beach counties have banded together to create resilience and mitigation plans and restructured use of zoning rules. So that's fantastic. That's amazing. That's a lot of moneyed communities, too.
2: They have a lot to lose.
0: Yeah, they do, because they want to be right on the coast. So there's, you know, there's something about that as well. Yeah, that's, if we could just get more moneyed groups together that are willing to vote against their normal voting times, you know, the people that they normally vote for, they can get somebody else in. Now, I think that, like you said, they're both pretty bad. But, you know, we do have to take a step to do something. So you find we're really close to getting down to the end here. Do you know or can you name any other groups besides that in working towards climate justice, grassroots activists organizing to reduce their carbon footprint? Do you have any thoughts on that?
2: I have a couple chapters on that, Annie, in the book.
0: Okay.
2: So I guess at this point I'll just,
0: Well, tell me, it's in the book.
2: Let me just mention the city of Norfolk.
0: Norfolk, Virginia?
2: Virginia. Yeah, it's really threatened as a coastal city. It's a major city. And it brought in experts from the Netherlands, because nobody knows more about the intrusion of sea level rise than the Dutch.
0: That's the truth.
2: In fact, it's called the Dutch Dialogues. So they brought in the Dutch experts who worked with an architectural firm out of New Orleans, and they had workshops and how-to sessions, and now the city has adopted a very comprehensive and complex plan for, and they get federal funds that does everything from using natural landscapes to deal with the incoming water to sea walls, and a plethora of other things. But that's if your listeners are really interested, I would go and investigate the Dutch Dialogues in Norfolk, Virginia. And before we close, I want to end. We start on the, I guess, say a minor key in music, which is the key of the blues. It's, everything seems so depressing.
0: Yeah.
2: Let's change to a major key.
0: Thank you.
2: I think right now the indicators are not encouraging. But, you know, Churchill, this is an old quote, but Churchill has said, you can count on Americans to do the right thing after they've tried the wrong thing and gone through the whole list or something. They eventually do the right thing. I think most Americans do understand this is a problem. They're waiting for leadership. And if we, I think the most important thing that people can do is to understand this. The know-how of what to do is out there. There are people that do understand the problem. The scientists that understand the problem. What we don't have is the correct leadership. I would keep that in mind when you go to vote. If somebody starts telling you that environmental justice is a hoax, climate change is a hoax, tune them out. The evidence is everywhere.
0: Yeah.
2: Here's the third. This is from Forbes magazine just the other day, a conservative business magazine. Quote, they say climate change is no longer a theoretical risk. It is a measurable compounding stress on the systems that underpin economies, public health, energy security. Rather than looking at it as a future stress, it looks more like a system failure already underway. So that comes from the business community. There's no reason to believe somebody is advocating that this is a hoax.
0: Yeah.
2: And go out and find out for yourself. The information is everywhere. So there is reason to be optimistic, but we can't keep our head in the sand. We have to go out and do what Leela's doing, confront the people with power and say, why aren't you protecting our children?
0: Right.
2: What's wrong with you? What threat could be worse than this? You're talking about their lives in their future. In the
0: I don't understand how, you know, they can't find the places for the trees. You know, that's just another excuse for not getting the thing done. I think they look at a roadblock and they don't try to go over it or around it or find a different direction. That's what you have to do. You just got to find a different direction.
2: But if it was a new pro football stadium, they could find land for that, I bet.
0: Yeah, apparently. So, you know, is there a way for people to get in touch with you, or do you want people to get in touch with you? Or
2: no, I would like that. Yeah, my I have a web page. So it's John M. Dunn freelancewriter.com.
0: And that's John M. D-U-N-N freelancewriter.com.
2: Yeah.
0: Okay.
2: And
0: go ahead.
2: And there's a way to contact me, to, and then I'll respond a different way, but that's the,
0: we'll get into that when they write you.
2: Yeah.
0: I know that there's the African American scholar W.E.B. Du Bois, and he observed during the tragic days of Jim Crow, and this is what he said: as the South goes, so goes the nation.
2: Yeah.
0: And you know what's interesting to me is that if you think about it, we're not doing too good down here in the South, you know, so really it's highlighting the systemic disenfranchisement, racial violence, economic exploitation. And it was tested in the South, and it would eventually, and it seems to be spreading from here. So we just need to stay diligent, stay, you know, working towards goals, and find your people. That's why you're here on this radio program, honestly.
2: So
0: thank you so much for being here. I really appreciate you. We're closing it up, so I want to make sure to tune in next Monday. I'm at 11. I'll be hosting, and finally, Paul Zimoto agreed to come on the show to talk about pruning, grafting, and such. And thanks to everybody that participated in the show. Really appreciate you. Follow our Facebook page, Sustainable Living, WMNF, all those announcements that Kitty said will be on there. And thanks for tuning in today. I'm Annie Ellis. Stay on WMNF to hear Community Speaks with Mabili. And we will see you next week. 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
1: Hello, welcome to the newsroom. I'm Ankur Desai. Kyiv's former commander-in-chief says Russia has sustained such heavy casualties that its troops are unable to launch major offensives.
2: You should not forget that Russia overpowers us in everything. With the help of new technologies, we began inflicting greater losses on our enemy. Right now, Russian losses exceed ours by up to 6 times.
1: The International Monetary Fund says many of the world's biggest economies have shown surprising resilience in the face of the ongoing wars in the Middle East. The Iranian-backed Houthis have carried out another attack on Riyadh's international airport, and a major global study suggests the number of new people diagnosed with dementia is predicted to double by 2050.
3: The rate of dementia doubles every 5 years after the age of 65. So the more people you have who are older, you have a much more rapid increase.
1: We're in France as student protests continue over poor conditions in schools, and Pope Leo will go into hospital on Tuesday for surgery to remove a lump found on his lung. We'll be in the Vatican with that and more after this update.
4: BBC News with Emily Thomas. The International Monetary Fund says the world economy has shown resilience due to strong investment in AI, offsetting the energy shock from the war in the Middle East. The IMF forecasts a slight improvement in growth from its previous prediction, although its chief economist warns that economic resilience is reaching its limit. Our economics editor Faisal Islam reports from Bangkok, where the IMF is meeting.
5: At a time of multiple economic, geopolitical and energy crises, the world's finance ministers are meeting in Thailand to try to firm up the global economy's foundations. The good news so far is that the world may be starting to cope better with these shocks. The downgrades to economic forecasts made at the start of the Iran war are being reversed. The UK is now predicted to be the joint second fastest growing G7 economy after the US this year, before higher inflation and a slight growth downgrade next year.
4: Saudi Arabia is reported to have launched an investigation to find out how its air defences failed to intercept missiles and drones fired by the Houthis in Yemen, which resulted in 3 deadly attacks on Riyadh Airport. The Associated Press quoted 2 regional officials as saying an initial examination showed Houthis first fired multiple drones, enabling missiles to evade interception and strike the airport. Bulgaria's prime minister says 2 more ships have been struck by drones off its coast. Ruman Radev said one of the ships sank and he would speak to the head of NATO later.
6: The Republic of Bulgaria...

0: Bulgaria has summoned Moscow's ambassador. Ukraine's former commander-in-chief has told the BBC that his country has broken Russia's ability to advance and so stabilised the front line. Oleksandr Sirsky says Russian losses are up to six times those of Ukraine because of Kiev's use of new technologies and tactics.
1: The war is going to become even more technological. It's now spread into every domain, even underground. Automation and the use of robots will increase. Even an ordinary weapon will have an AI-based control system to enhance its uses. But we should not rule out conventional weapons like tanks. Right now, both Russia and Ukraine are racing to develop defense systems to protect armored vehicles.
0: General Sirsky said losses sustained by Russian forces made them unable to launch major offenses. You're listening to the latest world news from the BBC. The risk of famine is growing in parts of Sudan devastated by its 3.5-year civil war. The IPC, which monitors food crises around the world, says hunger and malnutrition are worsening in the Darfur and Kordofan regions. Jean McKenzie reports.
2: In war-torn Sudan, the lack of rain is making an already desperate situation worse. The conflict has forced millions of people from their homes. Many are living in displacement camps where food is scarce. Now, more than half the country is experiencing severe drought, linked to El Niño. West Kordofan is facing one of its worst droughts in more than 20 years. Crops are failing, leaving farming families without food or income. In one area in South Darfur, the population of children admitted to clinics with severe malnutrition more than doubled between January and August. The report calls for an immediate, substantial increase in assistance.
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This is the public affairs program called Community Speaks, and I'm your host, Patro Mabili. Today is Indigenous Peoples Day, celebrating the Native Nations that were here in North America before the genocide, the wholesale slaughter and enslavement, before the Mayflower, before the arrival of the lost plunderer, Christopher Columbus. In the Bahamas, it's called Discovery Day, commemorating the discovery of land and gold. In Venezuela, today is the Day of Indigenous Resistance. Throughout the Americas, today is meant to recall the cataclysmic event of Spain's contact with the Americas. The first European superpower celebrates this day as Armed Forces Day, and celebrating the transmission of Spanish legacy worldwide, especially in its colonies. So as such, it is Independence Day in Equatorial Guinea, celebrating its independence from Spain in 1968. How are you commemorating Indigenous Peoples Day? Share reading materials and events. I recommend reading Howard Zinn's A People's History of the United States, Not a Nation of Immigrants, Settler Colonialism, White Supremacy, and a History of Erasure and Exclusion by Roxanne Dunbar Ortiz, and also An Afro-Indigenous History of the United States by Kyle T. Mays. African Americans descended from indigenous people on the continent. My own DNA reveals my bloodline is from Igbo land, part of my family journey held from Acadia, where we get the word Cajun, in modern-day New Brunswick, Canada. We also part of a deportation program, which led my patrilineage to New Orleans and the Mississippi Gulf Coast. So I say that today, I say all that to say today is also National Gumbo Day. So who got the best gumbo in Tampa? And also, today we are 22 days away.

0: from the U.S. midterm elections. Early voting in Hillsborough County starts on October 19th. The vote-by-mail request deadline is October 22nd. And so I suggest that you check your registration status to make sure you have not been disappeared by the red menace to elections, the Republican project to discount Democratic votes. And will this election be the beginning of the end of something or the end of the beginning of something? Well, WMLF News and Public Affairs Director Sean Canaan is here to tell us about our candidate project here on Community Speaks. Hey, well, Sean.
1: Good morning. Good afternoon, Mabili. Yeah, so I wanted to tell people that if you're a longtime listener of WMNF, that you remember that there was a tradition that was started by the late Rob Lori. 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I'm going to compile the recordings that you're about to hear every week on this website. So candidates can leave us a short voicemail at 813-819-7300. We've gotten a bunch so far. We've started to compile them. If you've left one and you don't hear yours today, that means you'll hear it next Monday. But we're going to kick off with the first four candidates that left us voicemails, and we'll hear those, and then afterwards we'll talk more, or you'll hear a recording about how you, if you're a candidate, or how your favorite candidate can leave a voicemail and have us play it on the air next Monday. So here we are hearing the first batch of candidate recordings. It's airing today, and here we go.
2: Hi there. My name is Camden Bedinghouse, a registered Republican running for school board of Manatee County, District 5, which is the Lakewood Ranch and East Bradenton area. I'm running for school board to bring a new perspective and be a fresh voice for stronger schools. I am the young conservative option in this race. I'm running to bring common sense academics back to the education system of Manatee County. Right now, 48% of our students in Manatee County cannot read at their grade level. And to me, that is unacceptable. So on day one, I am planning on declaring a reading emergency and getting the resources allocated to make sure every student in Manatee County can read at their grade level and graduate with the skills they need to succeed in life. Vote Cam for school board November 3rd. Thank you.
3: Hi, I'm Louis Viera. I'm a Democrat running for State House District 67, which covers the New and North Tampa area, as well as Lutz and Brandon and parts of Mango. The late Senator Paul Wellstone once said that we all do better when we all do better, and that's what's guided my time in politics since I was a kid. We all do better when we all do better. All of us means workers. It means the working poor. It means those with disabilities. It means first responders. It means our veterans. It means our LGBT brothers and sisters. It means civil rights and racial justice. It means respect for women. And it means seeing the best in one another again as Americans. I ask for your vote in November. Thank you so much.
4: Hi, this is Wendy Hoy, and I'm a Democrat running for the Florida House in District 57, serving Oldsmar, Tarpon Springs, Palm Harbor, Safety Harbor, and parts of Dunedin. I'm running because our community deserves a representative who listens, respects people, and tackles real-life issues, not political theater or special interest agendas. I'm fighting for affordability, strong public schools, personal freedoms, and real support for seniors, families, and caregivers. After decades in home health, hospice, education, and community service, I've seen what happens when government forgets the people it's supposed to serve. I believe in fairness, dignity, and common sense leadership. I believe in protecting our environment, strengthening local services and local decision making, and keeping government out of private decisions. And here's the bottom line. Our district deserves a voice that shows up all year, not just during election season. I'm Wendy Hoy, Democrat for Florida House District 57, and I'm ready to work for you.
5: I'm Daniela Simic, a registered Democrat running in a nonpartisan race for Hillsborough County School Board District 2, representing South Tampa and South County. For more than 25 years, education has been my life's work. I've served as a teacher, state and district leader, and Hillsborough's assistant superintendent. Today, I'm the mom of a fifth grader in our public schools and vice president of advocacy for our district's PTA. I'm running because I know what strong schools require. Great teachers who want to stay, multiple paths to success for students, support for children with disabilities, safe schools, responsible use of taxpayer dollars, and a system that earns the community's trust. Above all, I believe we have a responsibility to stand up not only for our own children, but for all children, especially those who may not have someone advocating for them. I'm Daniela Simic, and I'd be honored to earn your vote.
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1: 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That's 813-819-7300. 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
0: Right now, you're listening to Community Speaks, and I look forward to more of those candidates' messages. That's a good way to get the word out and get a closer, a better, a bigger understanding of where those who vying for office are coming from. As I said, this is Community Speaks. Next hour, we'll get back to the music with It's the Music Monday. I'm your host, Patro Mabili, and we're talking about all of these issues as we head towards the midterm elections. This is a big one. It's important that we acknowledge that the forces that made this current president put him in office basically twice are still embedded in the United States. The failure of the economy to bring everyone along. This election is still about economics, but after the election, should be about rebuilding what has been torn down. But beyond that, former Labor Secretary Robert Reich wrote a good piece, as he always does, and he says we can get big money out of politics, we can achieve Medicare for all, universal child care and excellent schools and affordable homes, we can bust up monopolies that keep prices high, rein in artificial intelligence and its data centers, and provide a universal basic income so that artificial intelligence doesn't take away our livelihoods. And we can raise taxes on the super wealthy and the richest corporations to pay for what we here in the United States need. You can call me. This is Community Speaks, 813-239-9663, 813-239-9663. You can write DJ at WMNF.org. There's a lot to talk about as we head towards this election. As I said, in Florida, the Hope Florida fallout continues to be a thorn in the side of the Republican power establishment. They tried for months to keep it secret. Now they are on the defensive and really not trying to talk about it at all. And so we could talk about all of those issues and how they impact you. And we know that the Amendment 3 is topic on a lot of people's mind, and especially local governments. They're going to wonder where revenue is going to come from to keep first responders paid and keep the trash picked up and all of those things that counties do and local governments have to be responsible for, but on a whole lot less money. So they're going to need to find ways to recoup that. And looks like, you know, that was on the minds of at least on the city, Tampa City Council, when they passed that extra dollars to build a stadium. And the county followed suit. Only a minority of those lawmakers wondered whether or not they were jumping the gun before Amendment 3 was decided. And so if we lose that money, where is the local government going to get the money to pay for stadiums and other things like that? So that's top of mind as we head towards the U.S. election, midterm elections here in the United States, and especially here in Florida. Those are top of mind issues. What's on your mind? 813-239-9663. That's the number to call. We got a new phone system, so let's hope that this works the day for us. And it's a wonderful system that, thanks to your support, we are continuing to really upgrade here. But let's go and speak with Norm in Tampa. Thank you for calling, Brother Norm. What's going on?
6: Hey, how you doing, man?
0: Pretty good.
6: How's the world treating you? I didn't mean to, mean to frighten you here this morning and stuff and see what's going on. Of course, you know, I've been busy putting my, keeping the blog maintained of you or within the norms.com, our whole group of people who got to give you shout out to a number of people, Dr. Mark Ibsen from Montana, Dr. Hardy Jenkins, and particular, and who's out of North Carolina, was out of Tulsa, and also Angela Green, who wrote the book Legalized Extortion. Brother, I just want to know when you're going to interview her, man. You interview everybody else, man, but you got to interview this sister because she's documented what's happening with our doctors and stuff. So we can talk about health care all we want. You know, we need better health care, but you can't have health care are talking about delivering Medicare for all and all that other nonsense. If you're throwing if you're in disabling your doctors from physicians and dentists and those folks from doing their job, and manipulating the terminology and saying that when a physician bills for a certain procedure, then all of a sudden that becomes healthcare fraud. Or then you keep following down the fictitious path of this so-called opioid war, which is an absolute deception. And there's some people who would love to come on and talk to you about that, Dr. Richard Lawhern, Dr. Mom, Dr. David Fye, who's a psychiatrist out of Pennsylvania. Be happy to come on and tell you why this is a deception, why, in fact, it's driving the cost of medications up. And that where you have government that is trying to, literally kidnap and taking control of healthcare by manipulating the policies. Or we have things now called the PBMs, what we call the pharmacy benefit managers, or what we call PBMs, or piracy by mail. And these guys control the price. What they do is they end up controlling the amount of money they're going to pay for a particular prescription or prescription medication to the pharmacies. And essentially what it turns out to be is nothing but a highway robbery or marketing tools. And so we don't talk about that. And folks want to know why then they go to, that they go and a physician may write them a prescription for one medication, and they go there and the insurance won't pay for it. It's because of these pharmacy benefit managers' decisions made up by these PBMs or pharmacy benefit managers or gangsters that are using that look at certain populations, people who have certain diseases, as what we call loss leaders. In other words, they're costing too much, so therefore we won't pay for their medications and stuff like that. So we need to, it's a lot more technical. I hear people talking about Medicare for all and stuff, but you can't, and then you can't do that when you're having, you're sending all your specialists to jail, or you're fining them, or you're eliminating, using what we call a national practitioner data bank to put them on this list and stuff. And you have corporate medicine now where, you know, you're being do as you're told, not as you see the disease or the disease state. I mean, I know these things get kind of technical here because, you know, I'm talking about, you know, revolutionary concepts and all that other kind of stuff. But, you know, this is what we're talking about. And this is what you are within the norms has been about, you know, and what precipitated my fight, or I didn't ask for this fight, but my struggle, and then would turn out to be a lot of struggles of people, a lot of healthcare providers have had all around the country. So we find, and that the boards, these so-called medical boards and these pharmacy boards, they don't work in the best interest. They're not working in the best interest of the population. Not at all. And I'm not afraid to say that.
0: Who does? I mean, people still have a lot of issues.
6: People, we had doctors that really cared about us, okay, at one point in time. Our people, your local physician, local dentist, and so. But these people were undermined in order to decimate our community. So now we got to go through networks and people you don't know, essentially folks who are employed by major companies and they do as they're told. And so, and that hasn't improved healthcare at all. Show me the improvement in healthcare in terms of, particularly black folks, that has taken place over the past 20 or 30 years. There hasn't been, but you can't find your local physician, your local dentist, your local pharmacy. Particularly one of, did you know where are they? They're gone. And you can prevent it from being in practice. They're what we call a regulatory racism, or Tulsification is what we call it. And you just read that, and you're within the norms. And you would learn that if you interview Angela Green and her legalized extortion.
0: Yeah, I might need an assistant. to put together these interviews.
6: I brought that book over there to your place, and people, when I came to the door, they said, hands up, don't shoot. They scared me so bad.
0: No reason to be scared.
6: What do you want here, you know? But anyways, she's more than Barbara Reynolds, who had documented this over 40 years, and that word legalized extortion didn't come from us. That was a U.S. prosecutor stating that these doctors didn't do anything wrong. We're just targeting them because they're easy enforcement targets. They said it's just like legalized extortion.
0: How are they targeted?
6: Named Dan Zirindel said that. Read that article in the book. It's right out. That's not something that I am making up and stuff. Want to frighten you on and stuff, you know. Hola, ¿cómo está? How you doing?
0: We're going to have to go on to the next call. But thank you, Norm. You always say a lot to get me thinking, and I definitely need to interview Angela Green, legalized extortion. I see extortion is also being legalized with this administration. But go ahead, caller. You're on Community Speaks from Pinellas County. You say what? Caller, can you hear me?
7: To everything that was just being said, I there are a couple of things I would like to address. I'd like to throw out to your show and any others going forward in this next 2 to 2.5 weeks. First of all, I really am delighted to be able to have a ballot in my hands now that I can think about how I want to vote during the next 2.5 weeks or so before turning it in before November 3rd. I think it would be great for more people to consider that this allows us time to listen to your all shows, hear about things like Amendment 3s. I think both Hillsborough and Pinellas have the same Amendment 3. But let me seg into, I can't say enough good things about getting a vote-by-mail ballot. And there are also plenty of places to turn our ballots back into if we don't want to stick it in the mail. But anyway, I would like for, if you all could, and maybe callers on this show and other shows that are addressing these topics for this election and all those going forward, is there some place, some people, some way we can find out about how to vote as to whether to retain a judge in office? You know, they don't have a political designation. So it's like we're winging it if we're going to make an educated guess about whether or not retaining a specific, you know, individual judge in an office. And also, in Pinellas, we've got two other amendments on the ballot, and I have no clue about Hillsborough's, but I'd like to know who I could call on a phone or hear over WMNF some addressing of the number one and number two amendments on the Pinellas ballot, because I'd learned from the get-go several years ago not to trust anything about the way an amendment is worded.
0: Right, right.
7: They're usually always manipulative for the people who want you to vote in a certain way.
0: Yeah.
7: So the more we could hear from you guys about how to make decisions on those topics, it would be really great. And I'm going to try to do what I was thinking. We all need to be considerate of the other callers that are in line to get on all of your all's wonderfully informative and important shows. And thank you, Mabili, for your show. It's always full of things that I want to weigh in on, too. Thank you so much.
0: Thank you. Thank you for that. And thank you for calling. I know that there's a Ballotpedia is a place that I like to go to get information about all candidates and especially judges.
7: Ballotpedia.
0: Mm-hmm.
7: And then you can put in your location and get whatever we
0: right.
7: Hopefully whatever we need. Okay. Okay.
0: So try that.
7: Ballotpedia.com, huh?
0: Yes. Mm-hmm.
7: Okay. Thank you so much for that. I'll get off.
0: Certainly.
7: Thank you.
0: All right. I appreciate that call. And you can call also 813-239-9663. 813-239-9663. And, you know, there's often attempts to distract you, but that's why we're here to talk about all of these issues and candidates. And I think that in Pinellas' amendment, there is a proposed Florida Amendment 3 that is in Pinellas County, and it looks like it has to do with increased non-school homestead property tax exemption. But I think that, you know, I believe that's what it is. So we'll talk more about that as well. It'd be good to have somebody to give us a synopsis of the amendments, because she's right. The ballot language is often meant to manipulate, you know, that was an attempt to manipulate, I think, many past amendments where if you wanted it to pass, you voted no. If you didn't want it to pass, you voted yes. So that's pretty manipulative. And they had to go to court for the Amendment 3 on the property tax and make certain that the language was clear and not manipulative, not trying to be a campaign speech in a ballot summary. So they had to go to court because they certainly got caught trying to confuse people that way and influence people that way. You're tuned to Community Speaks. I'm your host, Patrick Mabili. The number to call is 813-239-9663. 813-239-9663. And, we're pretty much halfway through the program right now, so we got plenty of time to talk. If you want to call, if you want to write, you can write dj@wmnf.org. And, of course, we have just witnessed another this year's Nobel Prize Awards. And, of course, POTUS, who's one of the biggest warmongers and jailers and deporters and going around enriching himself and then influencing the markets for his own ends. It says he continues to cry about him getting the Nobel Peace Prize in spite of the fact that he launched a war of choice on Iran following Israel. And he's turned against Ukraine, who was invaded by Russia and continually being struck by Russia. And he's trying to go to bat for Russia instead of the victim, Ukraine. So, no, he's not getting a Nobel Peace Prize, not no time soon, and he certainly didn't get it this year. That was some pretty interesting that the one person who did get a prize for peace was the judge, I believe, that with this, yeah, Judge Pillay on Monday got a prize for peace, and this judge was as part of the International Criminal Court, which is constantly trying to hold people accountable on the globe that have done wrong. And this POTUS is going after Norway for not giving him the prize and giving it to her. And Norway isn't even responsible for the prize. He's coveted that prize for years. And he's railed against the Nobel Committee's decision on Friday to give Pelé the Nobel Prize. And so, you know, we see this temper tantrum happening again. So I don't think it's going to amount to anything, but just wanted you to know that the prizes are out there and he didn't get it. And we want to hear from you today about that, other issues as well. What is on your mind going into the election? Jay, thank you for calling from Tampa. You say what?
8: Hey, Mobili. Hey. My name is JR. The woman, the previous caller was asking about judges as well, and I was always...
0: Mm-hmm. I didn't do that, so call back, JR. Call back. She was asking about judges, and I'm not sure what your question was, but I'm very interested in hearing it. Call us back, 813-239-9663. Let's go to St. Pete and talk to Sarah. Thank you for calling, Sarah, to Community Speech.
9: Hi. Thank you. Thank you. Have a lovely day. I would just like to respond to the woman calling. Another good resource. It's the Pinellas County chapter of the League of Women Voters. They break down the language. They break everything down. They're bipartisan. There are actually men on it, despite the name of League of Women Voters.
0: Okay.
9: Great resource. They talk about the judges and everything she wants to know.
0: All right. Well, appreciate that call. Thank
9: you're
0: you
9: welcome. That. Have a beautiful day.
0: You too, Sarah. You too. 813-239-9663. This is Community Speaks, and as you heard at the top of the show, that we're going to be playing the words, the candidates' own voices, their words on the air on during this hour every Monday. So you're welcome to call and leave your comment recorded so that we can play it here on Community Speaks as we make our way to the elections. 813-239-9663. That's the number to call. 813-239-9663. We've been trying to keep track of all of the issues that have been on top of mind for a lot of people, and we see that there's constant attempts to distract. But right now, those who are in power, especially in red states like this one, are on the defensive about a number of things. They've been able to keep us distracted on so many things. And this Hope Florida report is really causing a stir. And people who are central to that scandal are trying to win office, higher office. James Altmaier is the attorney general who's done nothing to get to the bottom of it and hold anybody accountable. But he wants to get accolades and get rewarded for that. Ashley Moody, who is the attorney general currently, did nothing. Now wants to be Florida's representative in the U.S. Senate. So the powers that be, the Republicans in Florida, are really on the defensive about the role they played and how they're continuing to cover that up. There was an attempt of an opinion that was released last week by the state's appeals court, slamming the findings of the grand jury, who said that something criminal happened here. So this appeals court slammed those findings, and the governor has been throwing that paper around saying, see, nothing to see here. But it doesn't exonerate anybody. So it acted out. It is something that he's throwing around to keep us distracted. Even though he's term limited, there are people who are involved. And his control of the state's courts doesn't bode too well for justice. So we're going to continue to try to get that in Florida. But it's up to you as voters not to give these people a promotion when they don't even do their real jobs. So Jay has called back. Thank you, Jay, for calling. You had a question about judges. You say what?
10: No, I was going to give another resource. There's a publication called the Florida Phoenix that has a good write-up about who appointed the judges that were asked to retain and they got into office. So I looked up that and found some very valuable information.
0: Oh, that's great. Yeah, I love the Florida Phoenix as well. Yeah,
10: I got a couple other things too, but you know, like $10 million being stolen and the property tax thing that should vote no on that, but you know, mm-hmm. I'll let other callers talk.
0: You're good right now.
10: All right, that's all I got to say.
0: All right, Dave. Thank you for calling. Bye. Thank you for that information. It's important to arm yourself with information from as many places as possible. And I also get a ballot. Even if last election, I went in person and voted, but I get a ballot by mail so that I can study it and then look it up. Look up the information that we have. We have a lot of information at our fingertips. And so there's no reason why at least your curiosity shouldn't make it possible for you to at least start the process of searching for the answer. But we are always here to help with that research and help with bringing those voices to the air so that you can hear from their mouths what they believe in. 813-239-9663. That's the number to call. Just looking at an overview of the proposed Florida Amendment 3. And as I said, one of the biggest issues is, you know, how will local governments be able to respond in the event that this Amendment 3 passes? So that's an important question because, as we've seen, there's a political attempt to defund anything that doesn't benefit the rich and powerful. And given these type of amendments, will this be an excuse to continue that process? And we've seen DOGE created at the federal level, follow suit in this red state, Florida Department of Government Efficiency, which is Orwellian for, we're just gonna cut things we don't like, we don't politically like, not things that are necessary, that are a necessity for people at the bottom of this economy and working class people. But if it's not benefiting the rich, we're going to cut it. And we've seen that process play itself out here in the state of Florida. And when we have these type of amendments that is going to put more pressure on local governments, will local governments be forced or through the mandate from the state to start cutting things? And we've already seen a chief financial advisor going around trying to, especially to Democratic municipalities, localities, and try to demand they cut services and cut this and that because they don't like it. And when it comes to what happens at the federal level, this is why U.S. senators are going to be an important thing. We see this process playing itself out where at the federal government, this POTUS is engaging in a lot of misadventures and a lot of vanity projects that has boosted the deficit up to over $40 trillion. So this smaller government party, as we see now, that was all just talk. It was all just talk. When it comes to getting what they want, they don't care how they bust up the budget and how they push the deficit into the extremes. So we're going to get back to the telephone lines. This is Community Speaks. So, of course, I want to hear from you. 813-239-9663. Let's go to Clearwater and see what Lisa has to say. Thank you for calling Community Speaks, Lisa. You say what?
11: Hi, thanks for your show. I've been sharing it on social media, hoping to get more people engaged. I'm calling because on October 14th at 6 p.m., the Clearwater Council meeting, it's really hard. It's kind of like a moving target, but there is 77 acres of green space, very important property. It's at 78-foot elevation, and it handles basically the headwaters of three watersheds, mm-hmm. and there's just a lot of water in the area. It's very important that we don't see more flooding. And the city wants to sign an agreement for a public-private sports complex, which will include up to 2,000 parking spaces, artificial turf for soccer ball, pickleball courts. They've thrown out things like a water park. Definitely there's going to be restaurants. Mm-hmm. And they want $45 million of tourist development tax. They don't know where they're going to get the other money. It's just another one. These are the kind of projects that make people not want to vote, to vote against amendment, to vote for Amendment 3, because we see so much money spent on things that we don't want. Mm.
0: So mm-hmm. how would that? Okay, well, that's one way of looking at it. But this public-private property in Clearwater, is this the same thing as the Church of Scientology trying to get the city?
11: It has nothing to do with the Church of Scientology, and it's unfortunate that people always want to talk about the Church of Scientology, because the church, in my opinion, I've lived here since 1976. In my opinion, the Church of Scientology is often used as a scapegoat for everything that goes wrong in Clearwater. And Church of Scientology is not our biggest problem. It really isn't. But they immediately see evidence that you immediately go to the Church of Scientology. And it's unfortunate. That's not really where the major problem is in Clearwater. And the fact that, and I'm not a Scientologist, okay? I really am not. I've lived here 47 years. I was here when they moved into town, and, I just watched them from afar. I was a really good friend of Gabe Cazares, who was the mayor, who ended up getting $1 million settlement from the Church of Scientology. I've gone through all the history, and Church of Scientology, like many churches over, they're not the same church that they were in 1976. So I don't want to defend any church. I'm not religious. I am spiritual. I do think I'm spiritual, but I'm not a member of any religion. I don't really like religions. It's unfortunate we have to have religions, in my opinion. I just wish people would communicate with God or whoever their higher authority is on their own, without an intermediary. Boy, I'm going off track here. But anyway, just to get back, that says this is just a city project with a private entity, actually two. One is the Sunshine Recreation and Sunshine Recreation and Entertainment, LLC, and the other one is Sports Facilities Authorities, which, by the way, the city of Clearwater mayor just happens to work for, although he says he doesn't have a conflict of interest, but he's going to recuse himself anyway. So it's complicated, but we just would like people to show up on October 14th and express your opinion. It's just the logical, it's just logical. We have water issues. We have, the county owns a lot of the property there. The county has stormwater ponds, percolation ponds. There's creeks there. It's a watershed head for three watersheds. We just do not need to be paving it. So that's it. October 14th, 6 p.m., downtown Clearwater Library. There's actually a meeting today, the workshops today, where they're going to go over the solicitations. There's actually two of them, but we pretty much know the one they want, and that's the one we don't want. And I'm saying we, I mean, we, the activists. But if they watch the city, they can watch the city council meeting. It starts at 1 o'clock today, 1 or 1:30, and then they could also watch it on YouTube later, or they can watch it, on Facebook and the Granicus. Mm-hmm. The information's all there. I'm not trying to tell anybody to, form it. This is my opinion. I want people to just research it, form their own opinion, and that's my spiel.
0: All right. Thank you, Lisa.
11: Thank you. Bye-bye.
0: Bye now. Well, a lot of people are interested in the outcome of that, because regardless who's behind it, if it's public-private, it's one thing, but if it's a private entity trying to take over a public street. That's what a lot of people are responding to, public lands, and especially if it's green spaces. So it's going to be interesting to see, and I'll be interested to see what the comments are on October the 14th. 813-239-9663. There's a lot of people who have been writing, especially on the issue of judges. Thomas Park said be sure to look at their record and who originally appointed them. And I think that's what plays out in Florida quite a bit. The judges themselves would say it doesn't matter who appointed them, but those who appointed them constantly are leaning on them to get what they want. 813-239-9663. Callers asking about recommendations for non-party positions. The county website for each party may have very thorough recommendations compared to two major party websites for Hillsborough County, since one is very vocal about the non-party races. And those also, that's very important. People who are in part of the minor parties often don't get a voice. And so it's important to offer a voice. But all voices are offered here. Just come here and record your video. Talk about where you stand as a candidate. And your audio, and we'll play it on Community Speaks going forward until the election. Next hour, we're going to get back to the music, but it's the Music Monday. Right now, you're tuned to Community Speaks, and I got a couple of minutes left. So if you want to call, here's the time to call, 813-239-9663. Or you can write DJ at WMNF.org. If you want to share an email with me, I'll be glad to read it on the air. So we can continue to talk about all of the issues that are coming to bear, and that we have to be concerned of. Public health continues to be an issue that should be top of mind. A lot of people are hearing about the outbreak in Russia, and hopefully this is not a, well, here we go again, because, you know, in China, when that doctor, before that doctor passed that discovered the COVID strain, he was trying to tell the world. He did everything he could to get the word out, and nobody listened. And then the doctor passed away, and there was nobody to tell the world what was going on. And hopefully we're not seeing the same thing occur out of Russia. But here in Florida, Lapedo, the Surgeon General, he's on the defensive about his idea to eliminate vaccine mandates. He says, he admits that it's not about science, it's about parents' rights. Well, you know, that's sort of flimsy ground to stand on. He said, you know, Joseph Latipo, he's the Surgeon General, is a well-known vaccine skeptic. On Thursday, he said that the state's drive to change its rules to eliminate four vaccines that children are required to take to enter school or daycare centers has nothing to do with science or the efficacy of the vaccine. And then, you know, for attorney, Surgeon General to talk like that is just crazy. It should be about the science. And, you know, at a time when we see all of these outbreaks, we got measles outbreaking and dengue fever, you know, it should be a non-brainer that makes certain you continue to protect your children, especially if you're going to send them to a public school. 813-239-9663. Let's go and talk to Jarvis. Brother Jarvis, thank you for calling.
12: Hey, community Speaks, Mabili. How you doing, sir?
0: Pretty good.
12: Glad to hear your voice, man. Have a wonderful show here today. I just want to make your listeners aware and the community aware of some candidates' forums that are coming up that they need to come hear from the candidates themselves. Actually, Islamic Society of Tampa Bay have one this coming Friday at 3 o'clock. That's at the Islamic Society right across from Tampa Bay Tech, right on Sly Avenue. It starts at about 3 o'clock to 5 o'clock. NAACP have one tomorrow at Middleton. It starts at 5 o'clock. Okay. And they're going to be talking to all of the kind of commission races, you know, school board races, and all of those are very, very important races. May have a surprise appearance by Andy Nixon and Kathy Cass, some of those, their, you know, and their candidates, their opponents. So I think it's important that not just the political types, those that's involved in politics, people like me, come to those forums, but people who want to come and want to really hear from the candidate themselves before they decide who they're going to vote for. So I just want to make them aware of those two forums, one tomorrow in the NAACP and Friday Islamist Society of Tampa Bay. Thank you.
0: All right. Well, I certainly appreciate that. That's important information. Thank you for that. 813-239-9663. Let's see what Mike in St. Pete has to say. Thank you for calling Community Speaks, Mike.
13: Hey. Hey. I just wanted to remind everybody, not that it's necessary at this stage, but this coming election, the midterms, are the most important election in a century. This is our 1932 moment, and we can't blow it.
0: Wow. Thank you, Mike. That's important. Thank you for reminding everybody of that.
13: Okay.
0: Thank you for that. 813-239-9663. Back to Pinellas County. Go ahead. Anonymous, you say what?
14: Hi. I'm calling back mainly to say thank you all. Thank you, Mabili, and thank you to all the people who called in to share, like the League of Women Voters and Florida Phoenix. Oh, and ditto, one of the things why I did not address the Amendment 3 was that you all have, WMNF has already covered that, but, and I think one of the people, one of the shows that covered it that I want to speak to are, is The Skinny on Fridays at 11, I believe.
0: Yes.
14: Mm-hmm. Because one of the hosts on it is the, if I'm not mistaken, he's connected with Florida Phoenix, Ray Roa.
0: Yes.
14: Mitch Perry and Ray Roa always have a lot of really great things to share with us.
0: Oh,
14: so I'm
0: going
14: to continue listening to all your all shows. But thank you very much for that. And last quick question. The woman who called from Clearwater about the, you know, paving over downtown Clearwater, is that connected with Amendment 3?
0: No, I don't think so. No.
14: Okay. Okay, because I can't remember whose show, it's been like a couple of weeks ago, really went into that in depth. And that's why I already know how I'm going to vote on Amendment 3.
0: Okay.
14: But other people that would be interested in, you know, hearing more on your all of y'all's shows who can contribute from now on. Thank you, Mabili, and thanks for allowing us to have these voices and these questions. Thanks so much.
0: Certainly. Thank you for calling. And I know 10 a.m. in the morning, the show that comes on 10 a.m. tomorrow morning, we'll talk more in depth about that. Maybe able to answer that question about Clearwater. Jamie from St. Pete, you say what? Thank you for calling.
15: Yeah, hey, Mabili, can you hear me?
0: Yes.
15: Mm-hmm. Great. Hey, good afternoon. So, yeah, I'm calling from St. Petersburg. And speaking of things from the 30s coming back, you know, we had Hegseth talking about having a public execution coming up. And I'm, you know, do work. You probably remember me with the Uhuru movement. And we are concerned about all the black people who have been found hanging from trees in the past couple of years alone. And I want to make sure everyone knows that we had a case of this in St. Petersburg in July of this year behind the Dollar Tree store on Central Avenue in St. Pete. 29-year-old Soraya Henderson, mother of three, found hanging. The police have ruled it suicide. The family does not agree. And there has not been any official media coverage of this. We feel it's absolutely critical to break the silence around this. There will be a press conference tomorrow, 10 a.m. at the Uhuru House. The mother of Soraya Henderson, Novella Williams, will be speaking. We are calling on the police that if they believe this is suicide, come forward with the evidence that says so. They must do due diligence. The silence must be broken. The media has a responsibility to cover what appears to be modern-day lynchings happening throughout our country, and there was one right here in St. Petersburg in July. So I just wanted to make sure your listeners were aware, and I want to really call on WMNF to cover this press conference tomorrow at 10 a.m. Don't be part of the media whiteout of these potential modern-day lynchings.
0: Certainly. You definitely want to know, get the bottom of that. Get to the bottom of that. Thank you for that, Jamie.
15: Thank you, Mabili.
0: Hey, we got a couple of more minutes left, but I got to get on out and make room for getting back to the music. See if you can make it really quick. Got a couple of minutes. So, Lisa, we'll go back to you. And maybe you got a clarification. You say what?
16: Yes. Okay. It is this property, 77 acres. It's currently a very low maintained, very important environmental piece of property. It is not located near downtown. It's located up in the industrial district of Clearwater on Hercules. And when I mentioned the taxes, it's because it's another situation where the city of Clearwater wants to use our taxes for projects that we don't want.
0: Okay. All right. Well, I appreciate that call back. Christina from St. Pete, you say what?
17: Good morning. I'll make it 10 seconds short, I promise.
0: Okay.
17: I just called again about Angie Nixon. I hear myself echoing, so I hope you can hear me.
0: Yes.
17: She's an advocate for many things, but I just want to mention right now universal child care. All those parents, not just single parents, that have a hard time getting to work because there isn't adequate child care in this state and other states, as well as dual working parents who also suffer from this issue as well.
0: Yeah.
17: Please, everybody, keep that on your mind. It affects you even if you don't have children. If you have an employee that needs to get to work and there's no child care, it makes the economy stronger for everybody. Have a blessed day, Mobili. Thank you for this incredible show.
0: Thank you, Christina. Thank you so much for that call. Thank you all for that call. And that's my time. We're going to get on out. We're going to get a news update from The Scoop. And then we're going to get back to the music with Blanny Whalen with It's the Music Monday. This has been Community Speaks. I'm your host, Patrick Mobili. Thank you for tuning in to WMNF Tampa.

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3: In Hungary, it's 6 months since Viktor Orban was voted out of office.
4: I didn't think it was possible to win against them in a democratic, in a normal way. And then the miracle happens.
3: Mr. Orban had held power for 16 years and established an iron grip on many aspects of the state.
5: Fear. Fear to speak up. Fear to talk to people and show your cards. Tell your opinion to people, but you don't know who they are.
3: Orban's Hungary became a model for the populist right. 6 months on, and the country already looks and feels different.
6: I think what changed, that normal discussion, like in my family, with my friends, it's not about politics.
3: That's Assignment, Hungary After Orban, with me, Nick Thorpe, after the news.
7: BBC News with Emily Thomas. The International Monetary Fund says the world economy has shown resilience due to strong investment in AI, offsetting the energy shock from the war in the Middle East. But the IMF's chief economist has warned that economic resilience is reaching its limit. From Bangkok, here's our economics editor, Faisal Islam.
8: There's two things going on. That you have, obviously, the energy shock, which endures from the Strait of Hormuz. But at the same time, we have this great engine of growth, which is astonishing amounts of investment in AI. That positive story has balanced off the negatives of an energy shock. And the overall story so far is one of surprising resilience. And certainly some of the countries that had been downgraded aggressively and understandably 6 months ago, when the Strait of Hormuz was first blocked after the US-Israel-Iran war started, are finding their growth for this year being revised back up.
7: A leading human rights organisation in Iraq has told the BBC that the Iraqi government needs to protect women who speak out about sexual violence. The Iraqi Observatory of Human Rights said activists and survivors face threats and incitement, calling on the authorities to investigate these two as crimes. Sally Nabil reports.
9: Many Iraqi women tell us they have to live with various forms of sexual violence, including rape. What compounds the situation is that they are crimes they feel they can hardly speak about. There is a culture of silence that shames any woman who breaks that social taboo. A lot of cases go unnoticed because of that stigma and also due to survivors' lack of trust in state institutions.
7: Ukraine's former commander-in-chief has told the BBC that his country has broken Russia's ability to advance and so stabilised the front line. General Oleksandr Sirsky spoke to our correspondent Abdujalil Abdurasulov.
10: Russian losses are up to six times higher than Ukrainian losses thanks to new technologies and tactics used by Kyiv, General Sirsky claimed.

0: A major international study of dementia has predicted that by 2050, the number of new people diagnosed with the condition will double to more than 24 million annually. The research said that women will be disproportionately affected and demand for care will explode. BBC News. Another day of protests are beginning in France over poor conditions at high schools, with marches and demonstrations in several cities. The protests, which are backed by unions and far-left politicians, started last month and have led to widespread school closures and violent clashes. The National Student Union has described the government's promise of 3,000 substitute teachers as crumbs. Bulgaria says two more cargo ships have been hit by drones off its Black Sea coast in what the EU says is another escalation of Russia's war in Ukraine. The Prime Minister, Rumen Radev, has summoned Moscow's ambassador. Here's Nick Thorpe.
1: According to the Bulgarian authorities, the two cargo ships were hit by multiple drones in the early hours of Tuesday morning. Several crew members were lightly injured. The ships were just outside Bulgaria's territorial waters. The Bulgarian Prime Minister, Rumen Radev, said he was calling in the Russian ambassador to Sofia for what he called a conversation.

0: This is 88.5 WMNF Community Radio in Tampa, Florida. I am Laura Lawson. You are listening to Making Connections. Joe is running the board with us today. Good morning, Joe. It's good to see you.
1: Hey, good morning.
0: Thanks for being here.
1: Happy to be here.
0: Today, we're going to talk about hunger and food insecurity. Hunger and food insecurity affect approximately 1 in 7 people and 1 in 5 children in the Tampa Bay region. Food insecurity is rising overall because of rising prices for basic necessities like rent, food, and gasoline. This affects the elderly on fixed income and the unemployed. But in many cases, we are talking about people who are employed but simply cannot make ends meet. Wages have not kept up. There have been significant cuts to the SNAP program. It's known as food stamps as well. Many working people do not qualify for SNAP. Local organizations are working very hard to close this gap and feed residents. Christina Garcia joins us today. Christina is the executive director of Dunedin Cares Food Pantry, a role she has held for more than 3 years and during a period of tremendous growth of the organization. Good morning, Christina. Thank you for being here on Making Connections.
2: Good morning, Laura. Thank you so much for having me.
0: Tell us about Dunedin Cares.
2: So Dunedin Cares is a community food pantry. We are a community organization that was built around a simple belief that no one in our community should have to wonder where their next meal is coming from. Our mission is to eliminate food insecurity by providing food to those in need within our local organization and our local community. But just as important as the food we provide is how we provide it. We believe that people deserve to have dignity, they deserve respect, and they deserve choices. They deserve to know that their community cares about them. That philosophy has guided Dunedin Cares from the very beginning in 2015 through the organization that we have become today. And when you look at how much Dunedin Cares has grown over those years, it really tells two stories. One is an incredible story about the generosity of our community. Unfortunately, the other one is the continuing story of how many of our neighbors are struggling with food insecurity.
0: Oh, that is a very compelling statement, Christina. Thank you. How did Dunedin Cares get started?
2: So Dunedin Cares began because of people in our community that recognized that there was a need that wasn't being fully met. For several years, community leaders have been looking at issues of hunger in Dunedin. They were seeing families struggling because of job loss, illness, medical bills, and financial setbacks.

0: families were making impossible decisions about how to stretch limited household income after paying rent, electric bills, insurance, transportation, and medical expenses, sometimes after there simply wasn't enough left for food. Our founder, Ed Hughes, and other community leaders decided something needed to be done. Dunedin Cares was formed, and Faith Lutheran Church gave the organization something incredible and very valuable, a place to begin. We started in a room in the back of Faith Lutheran Church. It was approximately 600 square feet. It wasn't anything elaborate. There wasn't much, but there was food. There were volunteers. There was compassion. There was a community determined to help neighbors. Dunedin Cares officially opened its doors in November of 2015. Think about that statistic. During November and December of 2015, for the first 2 months, we distributed approximately 3,320 pounds of food to 115 families. At that time, that probably seemed like a tremendous amount. Then came 2016. Our first full year, Dunedin Cares distributed approximately 50,000 pounds of food to 1,705 families. The need was already growing rapidly, and Dunedin Cares continues to grow with it. Eventually, we grew out of that original room. A donated modular building was moved onto the property behind the church and renovated. That became the home that allowed Dunedin Cares to expand its operation and eventually develop into the client choice pantry we operate today.
1: Oh, let's talk about that just a little bit. What is a client choice pantry?
0: So a choice pantry is a pantry where our clients can come in and shop for the items. We're literally set up like a small grocery store. We have aisles, and they push a cart, and then our volunteers get the items for them off the shelf. And we offer everything from dairy items to produce to meat. We have bread, we have desserts, we have all of the dried items. It's basically everything that you would see in literally in a small grocery store.
1: It's a grocery store experience that you're having. So one can contrast that with sometimes what you'll see is a bag full of items at in a food pantry or food bank type situation. Can you explain how these different models, sometimes people will receive a pre-bagged bag of food. So it's distinguishable from that. Mm-hmm. And then it's also different from a food bank. Can you explain that?
0: So the difference between a food pantry and a food bank, a food bank is what supplies us with our food. So they would supply the agencies, which is what we are considered with food. We actually give the food to the consumer. So that's the difference. Food banks supply us. We supply the consumer. So that's why we're considered a pantry.
1: Oh, that makes sense.
0: A lot of people think that it's considered a pantry if you only have dry goods, but that's not actually the case. So we are considered a pantry because the people come, pick up the food, take it home, and consume it. Yes, there are a lot of pantries where you drive through and you get items to go. There are some pantries where they do a mix, where you get some items are pre-packed and some items you get to choose. And we have an option as well where people can do what's rapid shop. So if they want to stay in their car, they can get a list of everything that's inside. They can check the items off.
1: Oh.
0: If they're not feeling well, they're unable to get out of their vehicle or any of the, any of those, they're more than welcome to stay in their car. We will get the items for them and bring them out to their car.
1: Oh, that's really important. That seems like that would be important for disabled and elderly people.
0: Absolutely.
1: Oh, that's really... So what places and communities does Dunedin Cares support with these services?
0: So you need to reside in Dunedin, Palm Harbor, or Clearwater in order to come to us. If you do not, then we do give you a bag. It's a few items in the bag, enough to get you through for an evening or so. And there's a QR code that's on the outside of the bag. You can scan that or go to the website that's on it and put your zip code in, and it gives you all of the food pantries that are in really that are in the county, in Pinellas County.
1: So people in other locations in Pinellas, there would be other food pantries that they could go to if mm-hmm. if they are not in the communities Dunedin, Clearwater, and you said Palm Harbor, right?
0: Correct.
1: Oh, that makes sense. And I think you mentioned this, but can you go into a little more detail about how many people you serve?
0: Yes. So I did a little bit of the statistics for what we did in our earlier years, right? The numbers were what seemed to be astounding at the, 115 families in 2015. So in 2025, we served 14,885 families and gave over 621,000 pounds of food away. So every single year that we have been in business, and now we're in our 11th year, we have had a tremendous increase every single year. So each month, we currently serve approximately between 750 to 800 families.
1: Wow, that is a real testament to what this organization has been able to do and to your leadership as well. It also indicates perhaps that we're experiencing more hunger and food insecurity than in the past. Is that what you understand to be the case?
0: There's no question about that. I would say that, I think the numbers are extraordinary, and I will tell you that, it can be a senior citizen who's living on Social Security, who is now faced with raising their grandchildren. And because of that, they're unable to afford to buy groceries. They didn't realize that they were going to be on a fixed income raising three of their grandkids.
1: Oh, yes.
0: We have a lot of veterans who come through our door where, they are also on, a fixed income. And, it's pretty sad to see someone who, fought for this country and they can't buy a bag of apples.
1: Yes.
0: So, there's a lot of stories that we have that it's really remarkable when you think of the way that food insecurity affects people in this country. For me personally, I will tell you, I started volunteering for Dunedin Cares in 2017. It was eye-opening for me. I had no idea how many people in our community are actually affected by this. So that was one of the things that for me personally was completely eye-opening. I had been a mom in Pinellas County for years, a PTA mom, around our county. I thought I knew, the people in our community. I thought I really had a finger on the pulse of what was happening. I was a baseball mom and a dance mom, and I thought, oh, I know what, I know that my neighbors and the people around me, and there are people that I know that come in to get food that, and they're humbled and they're somewhat embarrassed and they don't need to be. We're there to help them.
1: Right.
0: That's the whole point. But it is a very humbling experience to have to ask for any type of help for any of us. But it's amazing to me. I would say less than 3% of the people who come to us are actually unemployed. Now, we have our fair share of people who are retired.
1: We're
0: in Pinellas County. So, let's be fair. But we do not have a lot of people that are unemployed. We do not have a high number of people who are homeless. We have a lot of people that come to us that are paycheck to paycheck.
1: Right.
0: They are one car breaking down away from not being able to buy eggs, milk, butter, cereal, and pancake mix for their children.
1: It's just such a spiral. Your car breaks down and then you miss work and then you lose your job or your hours and then you can't pay that. And I get the sense that more and more people are living paycheck to paycheck. Is that your experience?
0: Absolutely, 100%. And I can say, and personally, I went through a divorce a couple years ago, and it's very difficult to make, to make ends meet. It's a struggle. There are a lot of single parents who come to us, and it really is something when you watch it happen. We have teachers who come to us that don't take 12 months of paychecks.
1: Right.
0: And you just don't think about what other people go through until you're sitting there inside that pantry and you see the people that come to you. And everybody always says, oh, it's someone else, until it's you.
1: Right. And then there's the children who... You know, I saw this statistic about the region, and I read it in my intro, 1 in 7 people and 1 mm-hmm. in 5 children.
0: Yeah.
1: And I think you mentioned that it's even more dire than that in Pinellas.
0: It's 1 in 4 children, yeah.
1: And so, you know, many of us struggle to get our children to eat something that we want them to eat, but to not have anything to feed them, that just must be so heartbreaking of a situation to be in.
0: Yeah, one of the things too that a lot of people, you know, for donations and things like because we are set up like a grocery store, one of the things that we go through probably the quickest, or several of the things, is food, flour and sugar and oil and condiments like ketchup and mayonnaise and mustard, right? Because, you know, the parents that come to us, that they want to be able to give their kids ketchup with chicken nuggets,
1: yes,
0: too, right?
1: Yes.
0: Because every mom wants their kid to eat. Just eat your dinner.
1: Please, you know, eat something, right?
0: So that was another thing that for me was a little bit eye-opening, because I was like, oh, wow, yeah, you know, because these moms that come in, like, they need to feed their kids after work at night, too. You know what I mean? Like, it's everybody's just trying to get by. We're really all actually quite the same.
1: That is so true. Oh, this is WMNF 88.5. I'm Laura Lawson. You're listening to Making Connections. I'm joined today by Christina Garcia from Dunedin Cares. She's the executive director of a food pantry in Dunedin. Do you provide other services at Dunedin Cares in addition to providing food?
0: So one of the things, our mission is food. So what we do is what we do well, which is food. We do have a resource area that's available for our guests, and we will assist them if they need other things. We try to steer them in the direction that they need to go in, as far as helping them with places in the county and stuff. We'll give them the resources that we can best give them. We do have outreach services that we provide. So we assist twice a month with a pop-up pantry for those that are transportation insecure, which we do like in the Greenwood area, which is in Clearwater. So the people who can't make it up to Dunedin, we help them. We do assist with human trafficking victims. We help Catholic Charities. We pack up bags to go, and she creates a grocery store there at the Catholic Charities home. We do pack up bags for Neighborly for shut-ins that can't leave. So Meals on Wheels picks those up, and that helps the Dunedin and Palm Harbor houses. And then we also have Neighborly come in and shop with us twice a month for our seniors. So we do provide, when you say other services, we do provide outreach services in different ways. We help the high school that's across the street from us. They have a Falcon's Nest closet. And then we do help veterans. We help the VFW Blessing Box, which is something that's in our local neighborhood. So we try to do as much outreach. We do about 30,000 pounds of outreach a year. So I would say we provide other services in that way. We try to help,
1: yes,
0: students. We try to help seniors as much as we can do. We do try to in helping the people that, you know, we feel are in our local community and you know, we can support.
1: Well, and it sounds too like you just collaborate with a lot of other local organizations that are working on different facets of the issue, right?
0: Absolutely.
1: That's great.
0: Yeah, absolutely. And there are a lot of ways that, you know, people can get, you know, involved with Dunedin Cares too. So it becomes kind of a reciprocal partnership. Like, people might, you know, go to a church that's nearby, and then that church starts to give to us, and then all of a sudden that person starts to volunteer. That's kind of how we get a lot of people that volunteer for us too.
1: You rely a great deal on volunteer power, isn't that right?
0: 100%. So in 2025, it was over 15,000 hours of our,
1: wow,
0: staff time was volunteer.
1: That's amazing.
0: We have over 250 volunteers. So it's wow, a huge portion of what we do. We wouldn't be able to do what we do without it.
1: Oh, wow. Well, join the conversation. I'm talking today. This is Laura Lawson, and I'm talking today with Christina Garcia from Dunedin Cares. That's a self-service food pantry in Dunedin. Have maybe you've experienced hunger in the past. Maybe someone close to you has. Maybe you have benefited from a food pantry or a food bank. Maybe you have questions about how all of this works or what you can do. Feel free to send a text to me at 813-433-0885. You can also send me an email at dj@wmnf.org, or you can call the studio at 813-239-9663. So join the conversation today. What have you learned in volunteering and working in this field of hunger and food insecurity that you didn't expect to learn? You may have already mentioned some of this, but...
0: I think the biggest thing I've learned is that, community really does come together and help people when they need to, I think, for the most part. For me, it's been... It's been kind of a growth process. It's seeing this happen over the last several years. And again, I've been around for a while, but when we first started, it was a very small situation, and now it's turned into a much larger situation. And not that we want to be the biggest food pantry, but we want to be a food pantry where we know the community can help support the food pantry. We really don't have an alternative. We're not government funded. We're not, we're not state funded. We are community grassroots driven. So we do rely on our community. And so that's why, when I talk about ways that people can get involved, I don't just start with, hey, I need you to sit down and write me a check. There's a lot of different ways that people can get involved. You can, you can really share your time with us. You can have a food drive for us. I can, share with you ways that you can do that. If you have a company and you want to be a food drop-off location, you can do that, and we would put you on our website. There's a lot of ways that people can share and get involved. And, of course, going to DunedinCares.org and donating is always an option. But, there are many ways that people can share with, us and be involved.
1: That is excellent. How does Dunedin Cares raise funds and get food to feed people?
0: There's many ways that we do it, but we have individuals that help us. Individuals are the largest supporters of organizations, period. That's the case really with any agency. Corporations assist. We do have some grants that we do. So I am the grant writer, so we work on that, process as well. And then we have, we do have a fundraiser that we have each year. So at February the 13th, we will have our fundraiser at the Dunedin Community Center. And that's really where leaders can show their support, volunteers come together, businesses come together, and we work on the mission together. And then, of course, at DunedinCares.org, tickets are available, sponsorships are available, but that is where you kind of have the opportunity to really shine and get involved as far as being able to support the organization. It's a wonderful event. It's a lot of fun, and everyone loves it. This will be our fourth annual, so it's usually sold out every year. And we had to move it to the Dunedin Community Center because we outgrew the Dunedin City Hall. So So I'm excited about that event. And that's really the only major fundraiser that we do. We do have a holiday food drive where we bring in food, and we have a PBJ and More Challenge in the spring where we get, food in. But that's really what helps sustain our food budget throughout the year.
1: Oh, that's excellent. For people who want to donate to a food pantry, what are good choices for foods and products to donate?
0: Well, I mentioned a couple earlier, and I would say in addition to the flour and the sugar and the oil, and we do need regular sizes because we are a grocery store. So cereal, of course, canned chicken and tuna, canned fruit, peanut butter and jelly are always welcome, oatmeal, soups, pancake mix, things like that are always great. You can go to our website. There is a list of our always needed items as well.
1: Okay. Well, it looks like we have a call from Chris from Clearwater. Good morning, Chris. Are you there?
2: Good morning. Yes, I am. I'm concerned that with my experience with the local food bank here, RCS Food Bank, a big operation. They have a lot of trucks coming in and from different stores donating their food, and of course they give out a lot of food to the local, other outlets also. They have extra to give out, but so I've seen a lot of what they give out and what they throw away is a lot of pastries, for instance, a lot of baked goods, refined flour, and it's such a shame to see that the needy are eating anti-nutrient pseudo food that's grown in toxins like pesticides, herbicides, fungicides, and phosphate mine fertilizer that's then refined where they remove the nutrient, nutrients and fiber, and without the fiber that blocks the intestinal villi and your that digest the food, and often these flours have goitrogenic bromine, which goitrogenic means prevents iodine absorption, the bromine in the flour. Then it's enriched with lesser amounts of toxic and coal tar derived insoluble so-called nutrients, and the anti-nutrient white sugar causes the body to spend B vitamins and minerals to metabolize. So I learned that from my uncle that one can die instantly from eating sugar when they're deficient in vitamin B1 when he was in the Peace Corps in Saudi Arabia, because someone ignored the warning to not give candy to the natives, and someone did, and they dropped dead, one of the natives, because they lacked the vitamin B1 or thiamine and all their B vitamins. So, these issues, the gluten and the flour, is associated with schizophrenia and blocking intestinal villi, like I said, that blocks nutrition absorption. So I'm concerned with a lot of the food that's out there to make us unwell is deliberately put out there to make us unwell, especially when the makers overproduce the flour, these baked goods, especially the pastry that they consistently throw out so often. So,
1: okay. Well, Chris, thank you for calling. And I hear your concern about healthy food. Thank you for calling WMNF with your input, Chris. Thank you.
2: You bet. Take care.
1: You too. So what do you say about what Chris has to say about these nutritional concerns that he raises?
0: No, they're very valid, and in many cases, I agree. So it's one of the reasons that we are of Choice Pantry. So it's people, it not only allows people to come in and choose what they want because of the fact that they may have cultural, differences and needs, but it's also because they may have dietary needs. If someone's diabetic, they want to come in and get a sugar-free jelly, right? They don't want a regular jelly. If they just get a bag of food to go, And they can't eat gluten, they need a gluten-free pasta. And he's not wrong with the food that's thrown out. We're one of the most wasteful countries on the planet. We all know that. I will tell you that we compost. So we tried our very best not to waste. Even the snack food goes to our farm that we have that works with us for the horses and stuff. So we do try not to waste. And bread and things go over to the VFW for them to use on the weekends. So there is an excessive amount of food, though, that gets turned over. And of course, most of the grocery stores that we do have a partnership with Feeding Tampa Bay and St. Pete Free Clinic. So I would be remiss if I do not mention them. Because they give us, anywhere from, probably 3,000 to 5,000 pounds of food a week. And we pick up from Publix and from Walmart, and that's all through Feeding Tampa Bay. And we do that pretty much daily. And so that helps us get the meat and the bread and the desserts and the produce. Now, our produce is unlimited, and we do that because we want to encourage the healthy eating.
1: Right.
0: We also always make sure, and we purchase deficit that we have milk and bread and, I mean, milk and eggs and butter. And that's purchased through contracted, you know, rates that we get, specific specialty rates, so that we can have those good expiration dates and have that milk and eggs and butter available so people can actually go home and have the building blocks of making meals for their family. The idea is that when they leave, they'll have 65 to 70 pounds of food to make meals for their family, that they're not just leaving with a can of ravioli, a thing of Pop-Tarts, you know, and a thing of soup. So, you know, to Chris's point, I do understand where he's coming from. And, you know, we obviously can't make them not get the thing of donuts, you know, right, or the thing of cake. But we hope that if they're leaving, you know, with a few things of salad, that they're, you know, at least, you know, filling up on that first and then, you know, and then maybe just having one donut instead of the whole, you know, six.
1: Well, it's kind of like, I mean, you're working with all these children, and a lot of times, I mean, yeah, you know, with children, you just really want them to eat something. And I think a lot of moms have experienced, yeah, that we can't always decide for other people what they're going to be willing to eat.
0: That's true.
1: And then the other thing that it hit me when he was talking, that having this choice allows people to work around their food allergies, which have become such a big deal. I mean, the food allergies are so different now in kids than they were when I was a kid.
0: Oh, when I was a kid, you ate what they put on your plate. Like, there was no option. You know what I mean? Like, you ate what you were given. I mean, you know, my parents didn't, you know, you ate before you know, whatever was given to you, and that was the way it was. But, everything is so different now when it comes to food allergies. And I will say, we do not receive a ton of gluten-free donations. We do receive some because, of course, those products are also more expensive, right?
1: Right.
0: So that's going to be the last thing that's going to be leaving a grocery store to be aged out to us.
1: Right.
0: But again, a lot of those clients that come through, what they will do is they will choose a lot more vegetables or a lot more meat because those things they can eat, right? So we just hope that they steer towards the items that we have that are available for them that they can consume. You know, there is no utopia, but it's better that they can at least come in and select the items that they need. And I will say that for other food pantries too, I know in some cases where they do get the boxes, they are able to check the boxes. And if it's something that they really can't use, some of the food pantries do let them make exchanges before they leave with their box. So don't want to make any other system sound like it's not working. like it's not perfect because, sometimes you have to figure out a way to work around. What I do like about our system, though, is that if you choose to come in and you want to shop around a store, you have that option of feeling like, I am a client. Like, you know, you and I, Laura, right, we get to go to Publix if we want to, or Aldi's, or, you know, wherever, and shop for our groceries.
1: Yes.
0: It does offer you more dignity.
1: Yes.
0: Right? And a little bit more of a feeling that, you know, even though I may not have, you know, a Visa or a MasterCard or you know, a debit card to put it on, at least I can go in and make the choices for myself. And
1: yes,
0: I think that's really what we're trying to be able to offer to people.
1: Yeah, that makes a lot of sense. Another thing that just occurred to me that must be a challenge with food, it's the same thing we all deal with in our refrigerator, is spoilage. You've got to avoid that, and you've got, you know, like the worst thing is like an avocado. There's like 2 days when an avocado is good,
0: yes,
1: right?
0: Or
1: that's
0: yeah,
1: my experience. Yeah. So you must have all kinds of strategies how you deal with this. How does that work?
0: Well, we do. First of all, we do regular pickups. So that's the biggest part of it. Now, some of the larger orders, of course, that we get, like from St. Pete Free Clinic, we'll get larger orders from them, but we can make it last, you know, because of the way it's packaged. And we have a big walk-in, so that helps a lot, too. We got one with a grant, so that helps for storage. But it's all in the way that you store it, that you keep it contained. And again, because we're moving through food so quickly, there's not a lot of room for people, you know, for things to be left over. And of course, we do have the composting. So whatever gets to the age where it's looking a little bit too loved, it goes to the horses and the chickens and the cows and the pigs, and they're very happy.
1: Well, that sounds like a great system, actually. That really does. Okay, we have another call from Pinellas County. Good morning, Pinellas County listener. How are you this morning?
3: I'm Miss Anonymous, okay?
1: Okay.
3: But I wanted to weigh in on the previous caller and what you all have been discussing about the nutrition of foods. Can we all put our heads together? I don't have thoughts about this necessarily, but whether it can be a part of the food pantries, food banks, et cetera, or separate connected organizations that have focus on helping people, the people who come into the food pantry, to learn more about the nutrition of the food that they're choosing.
1: Yes.
3: I think we're still, I don't think there's enough of that going on.
1: Okay.
3: You know, for all of us, wherever we shop for groceries.
1: Okay.
3: You know, we notice the aisles that have the most stuff are that which is the least nutritious for us.
1: So you're just asking about information.
3: I really enjoyed the Chris who called in. He had a lot of good points to say, but can we also add in there as an adjunct educational opportunities, you know, classes or someone to help walk them through the grocery store and talk with them about this is not so good for your family, you know, just to help if they want it. In other words, I wholly support that. It's what people choose. But do they know what there is to choose from? Do they know about what it does for them or doesn't? So anyway, that's my...
1: All right. Favorite. Thank you for calling in. Thank you for listening to WMNF. Bye-bye. Christina, what do you say to that about the nutritional education piece?
0: So we do have that available. Not only do they shop with shoppers that are educated and understand some differences in shopping, some of them are like nurse practitioners and RNs and some so forth, but they also, we have a partnership with BayCare, and we have certified diabetes educators that come out and
1: yeah.
0: work with many of our clients. And assist them in, you know, some different options. We also have recipes available, especially during the holiday times where people are making, you know, the more rich meals. They have options available that are healthier choice options. We do try to educate them as much, you know, shop around the outside of the grocery store, not in the aisles. So because, again, that's something that's very important. We even weigh our produce separately because that's, you know, for grants, we focus on healthier eating. And we do have a healthy eating initiative program that we put forth. So that's kind of something that we, you know, pride ourselves on and we do focus on. Our board of directors is big on that, and so am I. So, you know, that's something that we definitely focus on as far as, you know, wanting people to be educated. Again, you know, just like the caller mentioned, you know, we can't make them, you know,
1: right.
0: make any those types of choices any more than, you know, Publix could or, you know, anywhere else. But we certainly allow them those options and share those, you know, opportunities with them. When we have, you know, a certain type of vegetable, we'll even, you know, give them opportunities for different types of recipes and things like that.
1: Well, and a lot of people work a lot of hours. Some people may not have a full kitchen where they live. I mean, there's reasons, too, why people end up eating so much of this, I'll call it convenience food or junk food or whatever. And I think it's not, you know, I mean, I love fresh vegetables and I love to cook, but I have the time, I take the time and I have the time to do it. So I think sometimes that can be part of it as well. Is that something that you've noticed?
0: 100%. We have a lot of working parents and a lot of people who, yeah, they get home at, you know, 7 o'clock at night because they've worked, you know, three jobs and they're tired. A lot of it is too, is that, you know, of course, you know, there is a little bit of the cycle of poverty, right?
1: Yes.
0: We all, you know, understand that. I know you mentioned to me, you have a little bit of history with that. So, you know, people do get caught up in, it's just easier to, you know, eat the prepackaged, it's already made. And we all know that a lot of that stuff is just not good for you, no matter if they slap
1: right.
0: a label on there that says high in protein or, you know, that's not always true.
1: Right.
0: You've got to, you know, just like you've kind of got to be your own, you know, dietitian, you've got to be your own doctor, you've got to be your own, you know, you really have to kind of look, you know, at the actual label and see. If it's got, you know, 52 ingredients in there, you probably shouldn't be eating it.
1: That's one of the things, when I see a big long paragraph of words I can't even read, I know I'm in trouble, right?
0: Right. If there's words you can't pronounce, don't consume it.
1: I understand. What is your favorite part of your job?
0: Wow. Okay. You really went with the easy questions here, Laura. My favorite part of the job, I mean, I would have to say hands down, that's pretty easy, actually. That's helping people.
1: Yes.
0: 100%. I mean, when you see a family come through and they've received, you know, they get the food and then they, you know, they're going out the door and they're like, you know, thank you so much for your help, you know, or you get to hand a kid's meal bag to a kid and they're like, thank you for, you know, I get to have, you know, a snack now and something for myself, and they take pride in getting that kid's meal bag. I mean, it really is a fantastic feeling to be able to help people and give them a little bit of, you know, food is nourishment, you know, and it's food, it's soul filling, you know, it's not just, you know, it's a hand of out to somebody and you know, and telling them that you care. So, you know, for me, that's a big deal.
1: It just, in this wealthy country, it just seems like it shouldn't be this way. Hunger, I feel like it must have such a devastating impact on mental health. And the reason, and I'm not trying to be trite, but I mean, if I miss a meal, sometimes I feel terrible. Just, mm-hmm. I don't feel well. I don't feel like myself, right? And so mm-hmm. I just, whenever I think about hunger, I always think about just how hard that must be. So I'm sure that it's an uplifting experience to get the food and to get it in this environment where they're being cared for and looked after and not feeling put down.
0: No, and they really are. I'll tell you, if you came through our doors, our volunteers, I mean, it's like they roll out a red carpet. They treat everybody the same. Everybody is equal, friendly, kind. And it really, I mean, I tell our guests when they come in that we're better than Publix, because you have your own shopper. It gets put in a valet cart. It gets carried to your car. I mean, Publix doesn't treat, you know, like, I don't have my own shopper at Publix, you know, so it's literally, you are really treated like you genuinely, and that's the way it should be, because we're all the same, you know,
1: right.
0: Everybody is the same. So, you know, everyone should be treated that way.
1: Yes.
0: No matter what they're going through.
1: Community was what you're talking about.
0: That's it.
1: That's what community is.
0: That's it.
1: Well, join the conversation today. This is Laura Lawson on Making Connections, WMNF 88.5. We're with Christina Garcia. She's from Dunedin Cares, a food pantry in Dunedin, serving residents over in that part of Pinellas County. You can send us a text at 813-433-0885. You can send me an email here at my desk at dj@wmnf.org, or you can call the studio at 813-239-9663. Maybe you have used a food bank before. Maybe you've experienced food insecurity. Maybe you've volunteered at one and you have experience as well. Just give us a call and join the conversation. Okay, so I don't think I asked this yet. What is the most challenging part of your job?
0: I would say that's probably, right now in this climate, it would be raising funds.
1: Okay.
0: It's been a difficult year, especially with grants and stuff, especially with, you know, politics the way they are right now. And I don't want to get into a whole politics conversation, but it definitely has been a challenge this year, raising funds. You know, you have to become a little bit more creative in the ways that you go about it and how you get people involved. And that's why I mentioned earlier, like, you know, we're very blessed that we have, you know, civic organizations that help us. We have churches that assist us. We have Dunedin is a very grassroots, tight-knit, come together kind of community. We have Rotaries, we have Kiwanis, you know, we have tons of, you know, church groups that assist us. So we are very fortunate. We have merchants that help us. I mean, we have a couple of local restaurants, Lucky Lobster and Madison Avenue Pizza. We don't even have to buy our own paper towels and toilet paper for our clients, because we only purchase food. That's our mission. So that's the way we do it.
1: Oh.
0: They supply all of the toilet paper and paper towels for our clients.
1: I see.
0: Which to me is amazing.
4: Yes.
0: We have three, you know, people in our area, you know, Paws and Claws Animal Clinic and my Natural Pet and Dunedin Pet Supply. They take care of all the dog and cat food for all of our clients.
1: So I forgot to ask about the dog and cat food. That's great. So you give, talk about that a little bit.
0: Yeah. I mean, so several years ago, when I was volunteering, I figured if people couldn't take care of their, if they weren't feeding themselves, they weren't feeding their animals. So at the time, I was on a merchants association as the treasurer, and we had a few people that had joined, and they were part of our group. And I said, would you help us with dog and cat food at Dunedin Cares? And back then, I was a volunteer. I was on the board. And they said, yeah, absolutely. And so we just kept it. So if we get low on food, I just contact one of those people, and they drop it off, or we go pick it up, or whatever needs to be done. And that's how we keep a rotation of dog and cat food. Again, we really only purchase actual food for, you know, the clients, but it's important, we feel, to keep dog and cat food. And then we try to keep things, you know, like some type of toiletries and some type of feminine hygiene, but that all gets donated. It's whatever we have available that gets donated. Same Absolutely. Thing with diapers and, you know, incontinent products and things like, so we're always looking for those items to be donated too.
1: Yes, that makes sense. I think that's beautiful that you've got the dog and cat part in there, because I can just imagine that when people are experiencing these income difficulties, they may feel like giving up one of their family members because they can't feed the cat or dog, right? Yeah.
0: Pets can be very expensive.
1: Yeah.
0: Well, and so can feminine hygiene products. I mean, think about a mom who has to choose between a feminine hygiene product and buying, you know, a gallon of milk. That's a real struggle.
1: That's a good point. They are quite expensive.
0: They are.
1: Wow. Yeah. Wow.
0: Yep.
1: So tell us again, where can people go to learn more about Dunedin Cares?
0: So they can go to our website, which is DunedinCares.org. And then ways that they can get involved are, you know, donating food, of course, making a financial donation, which you can do online, or you can send us a check. All that information is available on our website. Volunteering, giving us your time, organizing food drives, which you can do, you know, through your neighborhood, your office, your church, your school, your civic organization, your HOA. We have HOAs that do food drives for us. Wow. You can even choose a theme like cereal, pasta, peanut butter and jelly, breakfast foods, personal care products. And then become a community or corporate partner. You can do that as well. So if your business wants to donate, follow us on social media and share our posts. That doesn't cost anything. So and it does help spread the word. Because if anytime you share something, you're sharing it to a different audience that we don't already have. So that's super helpful for us. Anytime you can talk to anybody about food insecurity, it takes away the shame. So and anytime you can do that, that's also very helpful for us as an organization and the people who come to us. Because the more shame there is around it, the less it's talked about, the less communities get involved. And it becomes a trickle effect.
1: Wow. The shame is a really important theme in all of this.
0: Yes, it is.
1: So speak to that a little bit more. Tell us more about how you work with that issue, how you lift people up about in this field, in this area.
0: As far as being able to kind of make them feel like they're welcome, it would be the way we handle our volunteers and we train them. And we make sure that everybody understands that at each point, you know, we have people who handle traffic that are greeting them when they first stop at the stop sign when they're first coming in the parking lot, to the people who greet them out front when they're getting a number, to the people who are, you know, shopping with them. And each person is really taught to handle everybody like we're all the same, no matter what. And then the other part of it is that we try to remove any stigma from it. So we part of the reason when I say we're like a grocery store is that we really do try to act that way. You know, we try to, you know, use terms like, you know, grocery cart shopping, you know, shopping bags, things like we don't really, you know, act like, you know, you're getting things for free. You're just coming in a food pantry. We're doing you a favor, you know, things like, because I think if you develop that attitude, then, you know, it's going to make the recipient feel like, you know, they're less than.
1: Yes.
0: And that's not the idea behind what we do. I mean, yes, we realize they are leaving with everything for free. We jokingly will get these random items donated. We call them weird and wonderful, but they're just these items that are just weird, right? They're just like random. Like I mean, I can't even, like, right now I'm trying to think of, like, we'll get like a soccer ball, right?
1: Okay.
0: Or like a thing of bubbles, you know, for kids or something. Just things that people don't need, and they'll donate them to us. So we put a little basket out, like on Saturdays or Monday nights or something, and we'll put on there free. Now, of course, everything at the pantry is free, right? But all of our guests will love these free items. And it's like a running joke with the volunteers, because they're like, everything here is free. But everybody loves to see the free. It's the minute people see the word free, I mean, I myself am triggered by it. I'm like, I love the word free, right? We all do.
1: Yes.
0: So that's one of the things that we do that, like, makes them, right? It makes everybody feel like they're, oh, let's go to the free table and see what we have, you know, what we can get. When meanwhile, they know that everything when they come inside is free, but it's the excitement of feeling like, you know, they have
1: this
0: specialty table.
1: Something.
0: Yeah. And they get to choose from something. So I do think that we do those little things that kind of, you know, I feel like it makes everybody feel like, you know, you're always welcome and our door is open and we have, you know, we have things free. Plus, I also think the fact that we have everything, like, people will be like, you have eggs and milk and butter, you have meat and you have, I cannot tell you how many people come to the pantry and are shocked that you have dairy, like you've got
1: okay.
0: cookies, you have cans of soup, well, yes, we do. Now, I will say we spend between $12,000 to $18,000 a month on food.
1: Well, that makes sense. You're feeding a lot of people.
0: and that's in addition to what we get with our agreements through, you know, Feeding Tampa Bay and St. Pete Free Clinic, which are giving us a lot of food. But we're going through, you know, 50,000 pounds of food a month, you know.
1: Wow.
0: So it's, I mean, you know, when you look at it that way in comparison, I mean, we are supplying the rest.
1: That's a lot.
0: So, yeah, it is. I mean, a lot of it's getting donated, of course. Again, very gracious community. But we have to come up with, you know, we got to fill the shelves with some of the stuff. So we buy about 10 to 11,000 pounds of food a month.
1: That's incredible.
0: That's a lot.
1: That is a lot of food.
0: Yeah, yeah.
1: So this is Laura Lawson. You're listening to Making Connections on WMNF 88.5 FM. I have been speaking today with Christina Garcia. She is the executive director of Dunedin Cares. We've been talking about hunger and food insecurity and how her Choice Pantry that she is the executive director of, along with a lot of volunteers and incredible amount of grassroots support, serves residents experiencing hunger and food insecurity in the Dunedin area. And we just have a few more minutes left, two or three more minutes left. So if in that time you'd like to call us, feel free at the studio, 813-239-9663. If you'd like to send an email, send it to me at dj@wmnf.org. And if you would like to send a text, it's 813-433-0885. So as we approach the end of this conversation, Christina, just talk a little bit more about what we haven't covered that you think people need to understand about Dunedin Cares, about hunger, about how food pantry, any of these types of questions that we haven't gotten to yet.
0: Well, one of the things I do want to reiterate are ways that you all can get involved. So definitely I encourage you to go to our website, DunedinCares.org. I also encourage you to take a look at the list of our always needed items donate online so that we can purchase for you. Remember, we get better pricing on food than you're going to get, you know, if you just go to the grocery store and purchase items. Personal care items are always welcome, so that's an important piece. And please consider donating things like low sodium, reduced sugar, gluten-free, vegetarian choices, because those are always helpful too. So if you do want to donate items, you know, think about those kind of more specialty items to both of the callers' points, especially if we are considering nutrition. That's something that we definitely, you know, would like to focus on. We do have a special section for all of those products. So we definitely would, you know, continue to focus on those as well. And then a little reminder about, you know, our gala, which is going to be February 13th. It does help sustain us throughout the year. The funds raised for the gala are used to help us purchase food. So that's an important piece. And we are very strict on our spending for the gala. So it's not something that, you know, we just spend a bunch of money on. We definitely are very, you know, strategic about that. And then just keeping in mind that, you know, we've gone from that, you know, 3,000 pounds in, you know, 2015 to 621,000 pounds in 2025. So, you know, if you just kind of think about that increase, it was, you know, quite a shocker for us when you look at those numbers. And just keep that in mind that this, you know, the end of 2026 is going to be even higher than 2025. So every year has increased. And I guess that's the main thing that I wanted to share is that, you know, food insecurity is not going anywhere. So we would love to say, you know, we're going to have it solved by the end of next year and it's going to be done and we're good. Unfortunately, that just isn't going to happen, and especially not in our current climate. So being able to support people through this is something that's going to be an ongoing thing. And whether it's, you know, $10 or it's $25, especially if you can give each month, that does help us because it allows us to be able to budget. And it's something that is extremely helpful to our organization.
1: Oh, that is excellent. Christina, it has been a real pleasure sitting down with you today and learning more about your organization and what you're bringing. And really, what you're doing is you're building community. I mean, here we're on a community radio, you're building community. And that's exactly what we need right now. You keep referencing how things are, and we don't have to talk about how things are. But I feel like it is organizations like yours and people like you who really can help us get through this time. So just thank you for everything that you've done.
0: Thank you, Laura.
1: Well, I am Laura Lawson. We're wrapping up this show of Making Connections. We've been speaking with Christina Garcia.
4: Hello, welcome to the newsroom. I'm Ankur Desai. The International Monetary Fund says many of the world's biggest economies have shown surprising resilience in the face of the ongoing wars in the Middle East. Also, Saudi Arabia reportedly launches into an investigation into why Houthi missiles and drones weren't intercepted. We have a special report from Iraq on the violence against women and girls, which is widespread but underreported, according to UN experts.
5: Price. He called a family member right in front of me and told him, if the police arrest me, wash off our disgrace. That is so that the medical examination report would not come out and the assault would not be proven. An honor killing it would be.
4: Student protests continue across France over poor conditions in schools. And a major global study suggests the number of new people diagnosed with dementia is predicted to double by 2050.
6: The rate of dementia doubles every 5 years after the age of 65. So the more people you have who are older, you have a much more rapid increase.
4: We've got all of that and plenty more after this world news update.
7: BBC News with Emily Thomas. The International Monetary Fund says the world economy has shown resilience due to strong investment in AI, offsetting the energy shock from the war in the Middle East. In its latest global forecast, the IMF has reversed the downgrades given to many major economies at the start of the Iran conflict. But at the IMF meeting in Bangkok, the organisation's chief economist, Silvana Tenreiro, warned that hazards remain.
8: The economy has been resilient, but that resilience is reaching its limits. The task ahead is to move from coping to rebuilding, restoring fiscal space and supply-side resilience, and in that way, strengthen countries' ability to grow sustainably.
7: A leading human rights organization in Iraq has told the BBC that the Iraqi government needs to protect women who speak out about sexual violence. The Iraqi Observatory of Human Rights said activists and survivors face threats and incitement, calling on the authorities to investigate these two as crimes. Sally Nabil reports from Baghdad.
9: Many Iraqi women tell us they have to live with various forms of sexual violence, including rape. A lot of cases go unnoticed because of stigma and also due to survivors' lack of trust in state institutions. The Iraqi Observatory of Human Rights has told us that many cases end in a family arrangement or a tribal settlement and the man walks away. Very little in the system is built to listen to women when they speak, says Mustafa Saadoun, the head of the observatory, in response to a BBC query.
7: Bulgaria says two more cargo ships have been hit by drones off its Black Sea coast in what the EU says is another front of escalation of Russia's war in Ukraine. Bulgaria's prime minister has summoned Moscow's ambassador. Russia said it had attacked vessels that it accused of delivering military cargoes to Ukraine. Five merchant vessels have been hit in the past week. Kyiv's former military chief has told the BBC that Ukraine has broken Russia's ability to advance and so stabilised the front line. Oleksandr Sirsky said losses sustained by Russian forces made them unable to launch major offensives.
10: You should not forget that Russia overpowers us in everything. But thanks to our attacks, mid-range strikes, deep strikes, we were able to reduce this ratio. At the same time, with the help of new technologies, we began inflicting greater losses on our enemy. Right now, Russian losses exceed ours by up to six times. We've broken their ability to launch offensive operations because they've suffered so many losses.

0: out and a shortage of aid are adding to the effects of the fighting. Hungary's Gov Parliament has passed a bill removing legal provisions that discriminated against the country's LGBT community. It voted overwhelmingly to amend the 2021 Child Protection Law imposed under the nationalist government of Viktor Orban. It's the first significant reversal of curbs targeting LGBT people since the pro-European conservative Peter Modrý swept to power in May. The EU's top court had deemed the legislation banning so-called promotion of homosexuality to be in violation of EU rules. Protests are getting underway in France over poor conditions at high schools, with marches and demonstrations in cities.
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3: Welcome to the Big Gay Radio Show. My name is Chris Gorman. I'm your show twink here, joined by a longtime sidekick, Mr. Bodacious Brian Hinkson. It's been a while.
4: Yes, it has.
3: We've been missing you.
4: It's been about a month, what, right?
3: Yeah, I think so. It's been a while. We've been missing you.
4: Yeah, I miss you guys too. And go Rays.
3: Go Rays. Yeah, dude, the Rays were killer last night.
4: Yeah, they were.
3: One of my favorite pastimes this morning and after the game on Saturday has been watching all the Yankees fans cry on social media about how their team lost and everything. Oh, wah, boo-hoo.
4: Throwing tantrums, and I was eating breakfast this morning. I saw a couple of videos on how you Yankees fans doing today.
3: How you Yankees fans doing? There's a scene in South Park where Scott Tatterman is crying and Eric Cartman is licking the tears of Scott Tatterman. And I genuinely feel like Eric Cartman licking the tears of the Yankees fans right now. Cry about it. Anyways, we're also joined by the electric trans queen of radio, Miss Esme Russell.
5: Not so electric today, but I'm here.
3: Yeah, well, you know what? Your electric personality will always shine through.
5: I hope so. Mm-hmm.
3: We have a very special guest, Miss Esme. I think you should introduce this guest.
5: Oh, this guest is one of my drag sons. That makes me electric. He picks me up in his very nice car today. It was a very nice transportation. What kind of car is that, Shane?
6: It's a Cadillac.
5: Is it a Cadillac? Yeah. I didn't know that.
3: Well, we're joined by Shane McCabe from the Necessary Pursuit podcast, Creative Loafing, Best of the Bay for best podcast for how many years? 2 years now? Three years?
6: That's right. Last year I won, and then I'll find out tomorrow night, right, at Best of the Bay, the awards.
3: Yes.
6: I found out I'm a finalist or a winner for 2026, but I did win last year Best Podcast.
3: Well, fingers crossed for you.
5: You're really good at what you do, too.
6: Well, thank you.
5: Very good.
3: Yeah, me and Esme had, you were their first guest, and I was able to join in a couple months ago, and I had a great time. I very much enjoyed having that conversation.
4: Now wait for my spot, Brian.
5: He is definitely very good. And you know, one of the things I liked about our interview was I didn't even know we were being interviewed until about 10 minutes in.
6: Oh, we just start.
5: Yeah, it kind of just started. And I figured it out kind of like 10 minutes in. Oh, wait a minute. We're being interviewed. Oh, wow. It was great. I had a really good time.
4: Well, that's good. You made them feel at home.
5: Yeah. It's just his style of interviewing. It just kind of, you just sit down and you get comfortable and then he starts talking to you about stuff and they just start rolling.
6: Very conversational.
5: Yeah.
4: Yeah.
6: And not so much like a countdown, but very much just roll with it.
4: And when you've been in radio as long as I have, you want to have your audience feel like you're sitting next to them and that they're engaged. And so, you know, even with your voice right now, you have a calm voice. You're very personable and it just seems natural to you.
5: So well, Shane is a duo. My daughter is his
6: better half.
5: Yeah.
3: So you actually married them.
5: And I married them. Yeah.
3: So you became an ordained minister because of this.
5: I did.
3: So why did you go ahead and choose to do that?
5: Because I wanted to be the real shh. I don't want to say the word, but you know.
3: Oh yeah.
5: I wanted to be that. You know, I wanted to be the real thing when I did it. Yeah.
3: Well, something that I also want to highlight before we go into all about.

0: The Necessary Pursuit podcast and its origins and everything. But Esme, it's the start of LGBTQ History Month. And we were talking yesterday about a couple different, you know, firsts that you personally experienced. You were one of the very first individuals that went into Hillsborough County Schools as a trans woman.
1: Yeah.
0: You were trying to go onto a male, was it kickball or softball?
1: I'm not sure. I don't remember if it was kickball or softball. I don't remember. I know it was one of them.
0: But the cis individuals.
1: I'm kind of leaning towards softball.
0: Well, the cis individuals that were on whatever sport team that it was, they said that they wanted you to go and play with the girls team. And then when you went over to the girls, the girls said no.
1: They said no girls either. This was back in the day when we used to do and by the way, it was gay people that did it. This is back in the day, right? Like way back in the day, like late 70s.
0: It's actually interesting because the fights have repeated itself, basically.
1: Yeah.
0: And it's still the gay male individuals, the gay community that turns its back upon the trans individuals.
1: I think that I think when we were having that conversation last night, something that stuck out is no matter what generation we're in, no matter what time period we're in, everybody, like straight people that are listening to my voice right now and gay people, whatever, whoever, non-binary, black, white, Latino, wherever, we all have something in common. And they say we all want to belong. Mm. We want to be validated. Everybody wants that. Everybody wants to feel like they belong to the group, right? Like you're not left out. And I remember feeling left out. I was left out in school a lot because I was very effeminate as a boy. And I was definitely left out a lot, even as when I, which back in those days, we weren't called trans.
0: Yeah.
1: I was just a drag queen. there was no word for us, you know?
0: I want to go ahead and focus on being one of the very first individuals in Hillsborough County Schools to be a trans person. Can you break that down of what that was like?
1: They sent you home. It was very simple.
0: Is that even for you?
1: Yeah, that's bad. They send you home. They don't know what to do with you, so they send you home, and then you have to go through the courts and get somebody to approve it. Some judge that said, no, we got to educate this person. So that's how I ended up going to night school, because I couldn't officially go to a regular high school because they wouldn't let me go. So, you know, they just don't know what to do with us, right? We're like, I always say we're like the third sex. And they don't know what to do. There's boys and there's girls and then there's trans. And they don't know what to do with us. So they exclude us. They push us out.
0: And then, of course, the non-binary
1: aspect.
0: And
1: then now the non-binary is added in there, you know. But the non-binary can still fit in. Because a non-binary person can keep their non-binary status to themselves and still appear one gender or the other. But when you're a boy that dresses up like a girl, you know what I mean?
0: It's very, in certain aspects, it's obvious. For you, it's not really, because you are a very passing individual. But at that time,
1: I wasn't.
0: Really?
1: No, because you're starting out and I look like a boy dressed up like a girl.
0: I couldn't imagine you as a male, to be honest.
1: No, and even my own mother says that she has forgotten what I was like as a male. My own mother that brought me into this world. I told you the story. My mom has a little bit of dementia now. And she said, I can't understand why you've never gotten pregnant. She's forgotten that I'm male, you know? And I said,
2: remember that you told me that
1: story. It kind of freaked me out. I said, well, I'm very busy with my career. It's just so strange. Everybody else has kids. Why don't you? You should have had children. Mm. And I thought, wow, you know, I've lived so long as a woman. My own mother has forgotten that I used to, that I used to be male. I used to live as a male, because I'm still what I am. You know, that hasn't changed. I just happen to live like a girl now.
2: And how did you handle that with her? Because for patients of dementia, right? It's not, you're not supposed to upset.
1: I didn't shock her. I just, why tell your mother you're not a female? She's got dementia. What good is that going to do? You know what I mean? It's like when I live my life on a day-to-day basis, why tell somebody at the Walmart or tell somebody at the grocery store, wherever I'm at, that I'm not a female? What good is that really going to do? I mean, it's not going to do any good at all. I just mind my own business and do what I got to do and live my life, you know? If somebody were to ask me, I would say that I am transgender. I wouldn't lie about it.
0: Mm-hmm.
1: But nobody's going to ask me. I look like a loud Latino woman. Nobody. That's what they call me in Kmart. Not, excuse me, Kmart and Walmart.
0: So we got a text or an email from David, Mr. White, Pat Bryant. Yeah. And this is a little bit off topic from the LGBTQ History Month. But it's not really because of, you know, there has been precedent on this. Scott Bessant, the U.S. Treasury Secretary, is an LGBTQ individual. He's a gay man. And he wants to... Mr. David Bryant wants to know what our perspective on it is, because he feels like he betrays the gay community by pushing for Trump's disastrous economic policies. What is your perspective, Ms. Esme?
1: Is he gay?
0: He is gay.
1: Any gay person, I mean, I just don't understand. You know, they don't want us. They don't like us. Their policies are to hurt us. You know, I'm very sad to hear that. That's what I have to say about it. It makes me sad.
0: The log cabin Republicans have existed for ages now.
1: When they supported the Republican Party, and that was sketchy, but I could almost understand it. But this isn't the Republican Party anymore.
0: It's the Retrumplican Party.
1: It's the Retrumplican Party. So this is very different. And there is no room for Latinos. There's no room for black people. There's no room, as far as my perspective is concerned, how I see it. I could be wrong, but I don't see any room for trans people in that party. I don't see any room for gay people in that party. And if you are there as any of those things, you kind of have to be quiet and keep your head down. And I don't think Americans should have to keep their head down.
0: No.
1: You know, isn't that what we talked about last week with Judge Judy, that she said, keep your head down and just fall in line. And if you don't like what's going on in this country, don't complain, go leave, go somewhere else. And I'm like, where should we go? This is our country. We were born here.
0: Yeah.
1: Why can't I complain? Why can't I say I don't like something? I'm an American. I should be able to complain if I want to.
3: Well, it's our right to.
1: I don't understand what we're standing up to the status quo became a bad thing. When did it happen?
0: Well, we did get a little bit off topic I do like to have an interview portion with our guest in the beginning, but we did. I always like going into a bunch of different topics beforehand. But Shane, so the Necessary Pursuit podcast, how did that start and why?
2: So for me, I had a lot of downtime during quarantine. Excuse me. Basically, everybody has a pursuit, right, in life. That's what I tell people when they ask about the podcast. Everybody has some kind of pursuit, whether it's to find happiness or find a career path or find a spouse or whatever their pursuit is. My story, what I try and get out of my guests and the listeners have engaged with and really enjoyed so far is how they got to where they're at. Their troubles, their hardships, their successes ultimately is what I try and get to, where they've landed in their career, if they're still kind of pushing forward in their career and where they're ultimately looking to go. So I've interviewed quite a bit of people from a lot of different aspects of life from, you know, here across the country and back. I'm fortunate that I get to travel for work for my professional day job. So I do get to meet a lot of interesting people on the road. And I've pulled some of those people into the podcast and had some really great conversations, even with you both back when we recorded for season 4, and just kind of hearing stories and hearing, like we said, Esme was the first guest that I had on season 1, and we recorded right here in Seminole Heights at our friend Elvis's house. He has a studio in Seminole Heights.
1: And is he still there?
2: Yeah, he's still in that same spot.
1: I drive by there every day.
2: That's his hair studio, yeah. And we had a very candid, I think it was almost 2.5 hours conversation, but I never knew what I found out about you that day. I just knew you as Esme Russell, the local personality. You were going to marry me in a week or two after that, or a month
1: was
2: after
1: that. Was it that close to getting married?
2: Yeah, it was about a month before. And
1: I was so nervous.
2: I knew you, but I didn't know you well enough. I knew you just from casual conversation. But to sit with you for that time frame, to hear your entire beginning, middle, and end, and where you're at now with your career, really was kind of eye-opening to hear the story, similar to your point, what you just said about, you know, your past growing up in Tampa.
0: Well, so. I want to give away some concert tickets.
1: What is it for?
0: So, Rebecca Black, you guys know the It's Friday, Friday song?
3: Yes.
0: Yeah.
1: Song,
0: yeah. So, she's coming to the Ritz Ebor. That was actually, I think it was 12 years ago that song came out. Yeah, so she's coming to the Ritz Ebor, and we have your tickets. We have two pairs of tickets to see Rebecca Black at the Ritz in Ebor, Saturday, October 10th. Doors open at 6:30. Show starts at 7:30. I want to go ahead and give these tickets away. So let's go ahead and get the fifth caller. So if you're the fifth caller, call 813-239-9663, 813-239-9663, 813-239-9663. You'll get these tickets. Fifth caller goes to go ahead and see Rebecca Black. But let's go back to Shane real quick. So when you think about the growth of the podcast, where do you want the podcast to go?
2: I enjoy doing it right now as like my favorite pastime. For me, ultimately, I don't really have, I guess, an ultimate end goal. I would obviously love for the podcast to be, you know, monetized, have some sponsorship somewhere down the road. Right now, I'm very busy with my 9 to 5, if you want to call it that. But this started as a passion project, as a hobby for me about 5 years ago. So for me to just kind of keep moving in the direction that I'm going this year with season 4, I ended up moving into a studio space and getting the video side of it down, videography side of it down. Whereas in the past, I would kind of do it on my own, or I would have someone help me and do recordings. Then I would have to do a lot of the editing on my own, versus now where I've kind of moved into a professional setting where I could actually have that done for me after years of just kind of figuring it out. But for, you know, season 5 and moving forward, which I'll move into in the 2027 calendar year, I still plan to keep with the recordings inside of a professional studio setting and just kind of moving forward in that direction. I want to keep it as professional as possible and growing it as much as I can. Of course, I mean, everybody would love for their podcast or their radio show to get picked up and monetized and sponsorships to be rolling in. But I'm just, I mean, for me, I'm a small town, you know. I know Tampa's a city here, a big city, but I'm just a small town person with a podcast that somehow is kind of making it work on my own.
0: So Best of the Bay, when you won it last year, what was that? What did you feel like? What was it, pride? Did you feel like relief that you finally got recognized?
2: Definitely felt some accomplishment. I mean, I started, like I said, recording in friends' studios and having my cousin do videography for me and really funding the entire thing from my own pocket. And like, you know, other radio channels or podcasts might have sponsorships and all kinds of money flowing in, where to win that award, and really it was more of like a grassroots kind of campaign with friends and family here locally, where you have to vote for someone every day, to count on those votes of friends and family that actually do listen to your podcast or whatever piece of work you're putting together, is kind of a fulfilling accomplishment for me, for sure, considering it started as a hobby and it still is a hobby and it's not something that I'm doing to collect a paycheck for. It definitely gives me some pride in knowing that people are listening and that I want to keep doing it.
0: Yeah, I completely get that. And yeah, you know, as you know, as we have received multiple awards, you know, it feels a little bit like it's a little bit of I don't like to say relief, but it's very, you know, good to feel recognized.
2: Sure.
0: Absolutely. Yeah. Well, I want to go into a little bit of St. Pete Pride news. St. Pete Pride has said that it must get at least $280,000 ahead of its 25th anniversary. They are saying that there is rising event costs, a drop of sponsorships, all the like, basically. I want to go ahead and get your guys' perspective, Esme, you specifically, because as one of the elders in the room, you personally have seen so many different Pride organizations show up, show out, and fizzle out. What is your perspective on this, you know, situation?
1: Well, I think they better get it together real quick, or it's, you know, or it's going to happen like all the rest. I've seen so many prides come and go over the years. It's really crazy. It really is. I mean, it's kind of sad because we need pride desperately, but a lot of times, too many Indian chiefs and not enough Indians. You ever heard that? Or too many chefs in the kitchen and not enough.
0: That one's the better one. I think that the other ones may be a little racist. But no, well, it's Native American, Esme.
1: Yeah, just, well, you know what I mean. Yeah. But, yeah, it's there's just too much of something and not enough of the other, I think. And I'm saddened to see it happen, but Hopefully they'll get it together. They're going to have to restructure and figure out something.
0: Yeah. So
1: now they got to ask the community for money.
0: As far as I understand,
1: and
0: what
1: just bad economy.
0: They also cited the fact that they hadn't fully paid off last year's expenses before the year started in 26.
1: Yeah.
0: So having that balance carry over, ending that sort of cycle, basically, in my opinion, is a very good idea to make sure that all the events are paid for prior to putting them on. Because unfortunately, they recently, we all saw Shades of Pride. They had to cancel because they didn't make enough money on it.
1: Yeah.
0: But if you were to go ahead and
1: Pride
0: have
1: is
0: it
1: expensive.
0: Paid for, it is so expensive.
1: Yeah, and the parade is the most expensive, one of the most expensive part. That's the, you know, that's the where the cost comes in. But my message to them is we need you.
2: Mm-hmm. So figure it out.
1: Figure it out. Yeah. And they're trying to do that. Yeah.
0: So I will go ahead.
1: In their defense, they are trying to do that.
0: I will. And I want to highlight what they are doing compared to what Tampa Pride did. So as you all remember, Tampa Pride went ahead and just outright canceled without asking
1: and
0: for any support.
1: And they're not doing that.
0: St. Pete Pride has specifically published their fundraising numbers. It's 289,000. Excuse me. I said 280,000. But it's $289,000 that they said that they need to raise in order to make sure that their event is as successful as it was in years prior.
1: It's hard because the economy is really bad. You know, everybody is struggling.
2: Yeah.
1: And that's one thing. And then we have the other aspect of it is that we have... The donate, what is it, the not the donations, but the money that the state gives.
0: So, grants. Yes, grants.
1: The grants have been cut off. Mm-hmm. So they're on an uphill climb here, but I know that they can do it. You know, the fact that they're being honest, I give them a lot of kudos for, because they could have kept it a secret and just let it ride out, and then more debt could have accumulated, mm-hmm. and we wouldn't have known about it. You know what I'm saying? Until it was too late.
0: Yeah.
1: And it's not too late. We can still help them. And I think that anybody, and I did tell you on the phone yesterday, I said, whoever in the community has money to spend should help them, because we do need Pride.
0: Well, I hope that the organizations that specifically benefit from all that increased
1: traffic.
0: Well, that's
1: everybody.
0: 300,000 people went to St. Pete Pride during the Pride weekend in June.
1: The community
0: 300,000 people. That is a massive return on an investment from any business that has received any sort of increase in flow.
1: The community benefits from it.
0: The community benefits, absolutely.
1: The stores, the restaurants,
2: the hotels,
1: everybody. Listen, people benefit from that event. And the community, because it puts us out there.
2: Yeah.
1: It brings us together. It brings visibility to our LGBTQ plus community. So, yeah, they gotta thrive.
0: Yeah.
1: Whatever happens, and I mean that from the bottom of my heart, because it was very sad for me when Tampa Pride went through what they went through.
0: Yeah.
1: So we don't want them to go through that.
0: Well, I'm very proud still about the Tampa Pride situation, because you did see the individuals who came through Pride of Tampa who stepped up and was able to put on a fairly decent event. But I you know, very much hope that St. Pete Pride can continue. It was one of my very first Pride events that I went to when I was 17 years old. It was the street festival. I've said this story multiple times, and I fell in love with the area.
1: I was gonna say St. Pete Pride has always done a great job.
0: Mm-hmm.
1: Yeah. They've always done just the visuals of it are always really great.
0: I do wonder if they grew too fast.
1: Well,
0: if they took the time, took a second back, and would have, rather than put in 20 events in 1 year, why not make sure that the money that you would spend on those 20 events are invested in the future so that there's 20 years of Pride events.
1: So maybe they're going to have to pull back a little bit. It's possible.
0: Brian, what's your perspective?
1: And that's okay. That's
3: well,
1: okay.
3: Plus, like you said, this is ahead of the 25 years.
0: 25,
3: you
0: know? Yeah.
3: And granted, my first Pride was DC Pride, and that's going on for as long as it has been. But since I moved to St. Pete and since I've heard of St. Pete Pride, it's been the most consistent thing I've been to. And I think right now it could benefit from grassroots. I think every Pride can benefit from just having something small, grassroots, and then maybe getting to where they were back in the day. Because, you know, the world we're in, I think a little grassroots goes a long way. Look at Angie Nixon. You know,
0: yes. Perfect example.
3: She's gone from the bottom and now she's like up here, you know, and she's being heard. And that's one of the best things about, you know, word of mouth and guerrilla marketing.
1: We need Pride. I'm going to reiterate that.
3: We need
1: Pride. We need it more. We need that event more than ever. So whatever we can do to help them, we will. I know I'm willing to help.
0: Yeah. Yeah. Well, interested individuals are able to go ahead and donate through St. Pete Pride's website. I've also gone ahead and wrote an article about their shortfall that is currently on WMNF.org. 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
2: 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Facebook, you can look at my own personal, which is just Shane Patrick McCabe on Instagram and Facebook. I do not have a TikTok. I've recently deleted the TikTok part of my life because it's taken over. But everything else is available on there.
0: Well, I got a bunch of different topics that I want to go ahead and discuss. Trump has been making some very, very unique comments that are a little bit frightening to the normal person. And then J.D. Vance also said some racist dog whistle about Angie Nixon. We'll go ahead and talk about that. And then we also have that the Republican... I guess fundraising campaign has moved from certain states. I'll tell you why after the break. But first, let's go ahead and throw it over to Claire Leeson from Project No Labels for our LGBTQIA+ news. Then for Joe on the Go for our LGBTQ community calendar. We'll be right back. I don't know why I am losing today. I need another Celsius. We'll be right back.
4: I'm Claire Leeson from Project No Labels, and this is your LGBTQ+ news from around the country and right here in Tampa Bay. In St. Petersburg, from WMNF, St. Pete Pride says it needs to raise at least $289,000 by November 30th to pay remaining expenses from its 2026 celebration and move forward with its 25th anniversary into 2027. New board president Trent Brock cited reduced sponsorships, rising event costs, and unpaid expenses carried over from previous years. He said the organization entered 2026 still paying bills from 2025 and wants to end that cycle by fully closing out each Pride season before beginning the next. About 300,000 people attended Pride weekend in June. Brock said if 12,000 people donated at least $25, the organization would reach its goal. The fundraising campaign also comes ahead of Florida's Senate Bill 1134, which takes effect January 1st and restricts how local governments can fund and promote diversity, equity, and inclusion initiatives. Brock warned St. Pete Pride's future could be at risk without additional financial support. In national news from the Washington Blade, the 988 Suicide and Crisis Lifeline has restored its specialized Press 3 services for LGBTQ youth after the option was eliminated in July 2025. The service originally launched as a pilot program with the Trevor Project in 2022. Senators Tammy Baldwin and Lisa Murkowski later introduced the bipartisan 988 LGBTQ+ Youth Access Act, while similar legislation was introduced in the House. Congress ultimately mandated restoration of the service, providing $33.1 million in funding. While Press 3 is now back, efforts to pass the LGBTQ+ Youth Access Act continue, which would codify the specialized service into federal law. The Trevor Project reports LGBTQ young people are more than four times as likely to attempt suicide as their peers. In international news from Watermark Out News, Anna Brnabich became the world's first openly lesbian head of state on September 28 following the resignation of Serbian President Aleksandar Vučić. Brnabich served as Serbia's prime minister from 2017 to 2024 and most recently led the Serbian National Assembly. She will serve as acting president ahead of parliamentary elections October 25th. Reports indicate Vučić could become prime minister if his Serbian Progressive Party successfully forms the next government. And finally, in entertainment news from LGBTQ Nation, producers of the gay hockey series Heated Rivalry have launched a nonprofit supporting LGBTQ+ inclusion and mental well-being through sports and the arts. Producers Jacob Tierney and Brendan Brady announced the Arena Foundation, inspired by an organization created by the main character in the book series on which the show is based. The foundation will support established nonprofits providing qualifying sports and arts program for LGBTQ plus and underserved communities. Please remember to stay safe and treat yourself and others with kindness. 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I'm Claire Leeson on 88.5 WMNF Tampa.
5: Hey, hey, Tampa Bay. It's Joanna Grosso with Joe on the Go Tampa Bay, your weekly guide to what's happening around the area. And here is what's coming up. First up on Saturday, October 10th from 10 a.m. to 3 p.m., the LGBTQIA plus 2026 candidate town hall and day of action is happening at the studio at 620 in St. Pete. 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Then on Tuesday, October 13th from 6 to 9 p.m., Hot Mess Sports is hosting LGBTQ plus open play pickleball at Sky Beach Resort and Marina in St. Pete. 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And looking ahead to Sunday, October 18th at 2 p.m., the Hocus Pocus Tribute Drag Brunch takes over the Funny Bone Comedy Club in Tampa. Hosted by Shuga Kane from RuPaul's Drag Race, expect fierce performances, fabulous looks, and plenty of Sanderson sister fun. 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
0: Welcome back to the Big Gay Radio Show. My name is Chris Gorman. I'm your show twink here, joined by the bodacious bottom himself, Brian Hinkson, Esme Russell, and Shane McCabe from the Necessary Pursuit podcast. Welcome back into the studio.
1: Hey, hey. Merry Christmas.
0: President Donald Trump suggested at a Nebraska rally that Iran could take out Los Angeles or San Diego while discussing the war and its costs. Trump said the war would be over very soon and described higher prices stemming from it as a small price to pay for keeping the country safe. Governor Newsom said the mayor and the mayors of Los Angeles and San Diego condemned Trump's remarks, saying a president should protect American cities rather than suggest they can be attacked. Esme, I want to know what your perspective is.
1: So an American president, I know that he says it's a joke, okay? But, you know, when I was a little kid, my mom used to say, be careful how people joke, because while they're joking, they're telling you how they feel or what they're thinking. So an American president is advocating for an attack on 10 million U.S. residents in two of the largest cities. This is not normal. This is not normal. I know we're watching it on TV and we're all going, oh, he doesn't really mean that. That's not good. It doesn't matter if he means it or it's not going to happen. He said it. It's just
0: at what point does it become normal, though? Because he's been doing this crap for 10 years.
1: It's not normal, though.
0: He's literally been doing this crap since even before that. Yeah,
1: but this is really bad.
2: What do you call it? Flooding the zone. Flooding the zone.
0: Exactly.
2: He's flooding the zone.
0: Yep. So the other aspect, the other thing that Trump said, this one at an Ohio rally, that he would, they promised that Republicans first and foremost would win big if they turn out, and then Trump ended his appeal with a profane message saying Republicans were gonna shove it up their ass.
1: And he used the profanity. I just don't know. Again, it's not normal. Any other person would have done this. If Obama or Biden or anyone, Bush,
2: anybody
1: would have done this, we would be talking about this for days on TV. If you turn on your TV right now, it's going to be on TV today, maybe once or twice, and then tomorrow will be gone.
0: Well, that's because tomorrow it's just going to be another outlandish thing that he said.
1: Flooding the zone.
0: Controlling the narrative is very much what his goal is by saying these outlandish things. And then you also have Vice President J.D. Vance, who in Lakeland, which we'll talk about, you know, the campaigning in different solidly red states. We'll talk about that later. But Vice President J.D. Vance told a Lakeland rally that U.S. Democratic, U.S. Senate candidate Angie Nixon does not belong in America, pointing to our identification as a socialist and membership to the Democratic Socialists of America.
1: And I told you, first thing I did when we got on the phone yesterday, if you recall our conversation, I asked you, where was Angie Nixon born? And you said?
0: I believe she was born in Florida.
2: She's in Florida.
1: Okay, yeah, she's from, but she is what?
0: American.
1: That's very important here, people. So when you say to her, a black woman, go back to where you came from, what country would you be talking about? If she's an American citizen, that's a dog whistle to go back to...
3: Africa.
1: Where else would they be sending her? You know what I'm saying? It's a dog whistle. She is an American. She doesn't go back to Africa. She goes back to America. This is where she's at. This is her country. It's kind of insane that we're doing this kind of stuff. And it's very sad. It makes me mad. So my parents were born in Cuba. I am American. When you tell me go back to your country, my country is here. I was born here in Ybor City.
0: I would like to get Brian's perspective as a black man.
3: It's been said to me sometimes. It's been said to a lot of other African-American people. Like, you know, they're just trying to egg us on, you know, when they say go back to your country. It's like the Mean Girls thing where she's... the only black girl in the classroom. She's like, I'm from Michigan.
1: She should be. She should be attacked for policy. She shouldn't be attacked for her color. She shouldn't be attacked for where she was born. She should be. If they have issues with her, it should be her policy. But since they can't fight against her policy, they go to these low blows.
3: But
1: her, you know,
3: Angie Nixon's reaction was just what you had said. You know, I'm from Florida.
1: She's American.
3: You know,
1: she is an American citizen. She's an American girl.
3: Yeah.
1: Don't even matter what color she is. She is an American girl. She's from here. Right. Well, she's one of us.
3: Well, yeah, it's just like us. We're all in the LGBTQ spectrum, but we're still all Americans.
1: Absolutely.
3: You know,
1: correct.
3: When they tell us to like go back in the closet, or when they tell us to to silence us, like we pay our taxes.
1: I don't think that she deserves that level of disrespect. Again, if you want to argue with her, which I don't want to argue with her policy, but if you want to argue with her policy, that's fine. But telling that woman to go back to where she comes from, that's just racist. I'm sorry, but it is. You can call it whatever you want, but I personally see it as racist.
3: I see it as extremely racist.
1: Very racist.
3: If someone were to tell me that, I'm like, for one, my dad served this country. So you're telling me I'm not American when I lived the military life for this country? Yeah, I wasn't even in the military. My dad was.
1: I can hear Whoopi Goldberg in my head when somebody calls her African-American and she says, I am not African-American. I have never been to Africa. I am American. That's what we'll do. And I just love that because she is American.
2: Well, I think a lot of the rhetoric, as we've seen too, with just this latest political scheme, as I'm calling it, is people, they know how to gaslight, they know how to get people fired up, and they know how to talk to people.
1: Flood the zone.
2: And flood the zone.
1: That's so important.
2: And Chris, you said that when we talked back in May or April or June, whenever I recorded you guys.
1: But he was right about that.
2: It is 100%. And people have been saying that now for years, but it's so relevant now and it's so critical that we recognize it because they are doing exactly that.
1: She must be a threat.
2: She's a threat in some way. Maybe she her must. Policy, to she, your point, maybe her policy is the threat.
1: Apparently so.
2: But that's not what they want to talk about.
1: They don't want to talk about the good stuff she's going to do. No. Yeah.
3: But also when you're way ahead, the one thing you want to do is take you 10 steps behind again. Yeah. So that's what I feel like they're doing. It's like taking her down a few notches when she's actually ahead.
1: Chris, you have beautiful eyes. I never realized how pretty your eyes are.
0: Thank you.
1: I never look at Chris's eyes. Now the glasses made me
0: look. Well, then what are you looking at?
1: I don't know. I just never look at
0: my eyes are up here, Esme.
1: I know.
2: eyes are on my head.
1: You have beautiful eyes. I never even realized he had blue eyes. I didn't even realize that till right now. That's crazy.
0: Okay. Well, in a different topic, Republicans are shifting resources from hopes of gaining Senate seats in Georgia and North Carolina and towards defending GOP-held states as the midterms approach. In Georgia, Republican Mike Collins has struggled to match Democratic Senate John Ossoff's fundraising and broaden his support beyond the Republican base. In North Carolina, retiring Republican Senator Tom Tillis says the party should reassess its spending as Michael Whatley faces Democratic Governor Roy Cooper. Republicans are now spending heavily in traditionally red Texas and preparing for Trump to campaign in Ohio as both Senate races have become competitive. I really do find it interesting how we're seeing this massive shift in these conservative areas to actually go ahead and even see a possibility that Texas might turn red. I don't like the polls. I don't like polls. I don't like looking at those because
1: I don't trust them.
0: Yeah, I don't trust them because I've never been in a poll. But regardless, you know, there is a little bit of truth to some of that. And they're actually, Democrats are actually gaining speed.
1: Yeah.
0: They, even in Florida, I believe that they just outpaced a Republican registration for the first time in 2022, around mm-hmm. there.
1: So here's the thing. They're running, and this is no disrespect to anyone that's Republican, because I have a lot of Republican friends, but they're running on, we're going to fix everything that's broken. But wait a minute. You've been in power for over 20 years. So you're going to fix what? The mess you made?
2: Right.
1: I don't understand what you're talking about. That doesn't even make any sense to me. If you've been in power for over 20 years and you're going to fix everything that's wrong with Florida, what you're fixing is what you did.
2: Done.
0: Yeah.
1: You're fixing what you did. I mean, that doesn't make sense.
0: Well, we'll go. I want to jump on to a comment that Mr. Kevin Cook went ahead and sent us. If you want to send us an email, dj@wmnf.org. He mentions, anybody going to address the fact that three Democrats from Florida voted along with the Republicans to continue to arm Israel, and then specifically mentioned Kathy Castor.
1: Yeah.
0: I want to go ahead and put this outright. I don't think any of our taxpayer money should be going overseas to kill people.
1: I agree.
0: At the end of the day, I don't believe that what is in the best interest of Israel is in the best interest of the United States. And I think that, unfortunately, Donald Trump is being led along by Benjamin Netanyahu. And Israel is currently, as it stands, very, very much disgusting me. And again, we've talked about this many times. This is not an insult onto the Jewish people. It is a specific criticism on the Israeli government. Just the same as if you're criticizing the American government, you don't hate America. You're exercising your freedom of speech.
1: So if you're giving money to them to defend themselves, like we have done with Ukraine, which was attacked illegally, and they were trying to defend themselves, is one thing.
0: Yeah.
1: Because the Ukrainian people are trying to defend themselves. Mm-hmm. But we're giving them money so they can exterminate people.
0: Yes.
1: An entire group of people so they can take their land.
0: That's not an exaggeration. The United Nations has specifically called what is happening in Palestine a genocide.
1: Yeah.
0: So,
1: yeah.
0: And I don't want my taxpayer money going to that.
1: I don't want it. I don't want it either, because I have no beef with those people. They've done nothing to me, and their right to survive is as important as my right to survive. I just feel very strongly about that, you know?
2: Yeah, there's a difference between disagreement and wanting to exterminate a population.
1: Yeah,
2: right?
1: Take them out. There's little children there,
2: sure.
1: And little old ladies and grandmas.
2: You see it all over.
1: And moms and dads that have, you know, it's like right now, you're living your life. We're just living our lives. But our government is making decisions in our name. But we're not responsible for that. We didn't make those decisions, you know what I mean? Yeah. So it's scary, but you know, people are hurting those people, and they have nothing to do with the war. They're just living their lives.
0: Yeah.
1: I just feel very saddened for what's happened there. And Gaza's just gone. There's nothing left. They're living in rubble.
0: I'm really grateful because as I've studied political science, I actually took a class on the Israeli war, and I got a good grasp, at least a little bit, of what the history behind it is. And honestly,
1: it's all religious.
0: It's religious.
1: It's all
0: it's
1: religious.
0: Disgusting.
1: Yes.
0: And I really wish that there was a way to find peace. But it seems like there's one group that wants peace, and then the other group that wants to exterminate the other group.
1: Yeah.
0: That's not right.
1: Yeah. And then there's a third group that got involved to make the group that's being exterminated look bad.
0: Yeah.
1: Which is Hamas. They kind of got involved in their politics over there. But you take Hamas out of the equation, the people of Gaza just want to live their lives. They want to go to the grocery store. They want to pay their bills. They just want to function like normal people. They don't want to hurt anyone. They don't want to, you know, they don't want to attack the Jewish people. They don't want to do any of that. So it's just so
0: common. And even further, if the ones that do want to go ahead and cause harm, I want to go ahead and say, yeah, I absolutely condemn them as well.
1: Yeah, yeah.
0: I think that at the end of the day, our focus as a worldwide entity in the United States should be peace.
1: Peace. I agree, yeah. Chris. That's 100% right.
3: Would you overall say it's a complicated situation, or
1: is
3: it just...
1: It's religious and it's political. It's two things at the same time, and you cannot separate the two. Even though religion shouldn't be a part of the politics, it is. So it's religious and political at the same time.
2: Well, people always fall back on that, right? We always say about people hide behind a cross is one of the sayings,
1: yes,
2: right?
1: Yeah, well, go
2: and they use that as ammunition to say, well, I don't believe in X, Y, and Z.
1: This country
2: do believe in and I feel passionate about X, Y, and Z. And then they have that backbone to just kind of step forward and speak their mind.
1: You're right.
0: Yeah. Well, I also, because he responded and said that he wants us to address the fact about Kathy Castor's voting record about Israel. And I want to go ahead and I will highlight that. I will go ahead and say that.
1: So is Kathy Castor, she's going against somebody else, right?
0: Yes. Against a Republican.
1: Okay. So what is our option? It's either the Republican or her.
0: It would be the same end result, basically. Well, on a side note, two Indian nationals have been charged in Florida with allegedly selling counterfeit Ozempic to U.S. distributors at a deeply discounted prices. Federal prosecutors say Swanadip Roy, 33 years old, and Vicky Ramacha, I am not going to ever be able to get those guys' names. My bad. obtained the counterfeit drug from an unauthorized sources in China between July 23 and April 24. Investigators say the products included fake packaging, labels, inserts, and needles designed to make them appear authentic. I want to go ahead and get your perspective, Esme, as a Ozempic user.
1: So, it'll change your life. I just saw a friend of mine that works at Walmart. God, she's lost 45 pounds. She looks incredible. She looks like she's 30 years younger.
2: It is a game changer.
1: I looked at her and I went, my God, what happened to you? She said, I'm on the same thing you're on. And I went, wow, you look great. You look beautiful. She looks beautiful. She looks young. She looks sexy. She looks like hot mama, ready to go find a man, right? Yeah. She's been single for a long time. She's going to find a man the way she looks. Mm. I'm telling you right now.
3: Yeah, but
1: she's definitely going to find.
3: But counterfeit Ozempic?
1: Counterfeit Ozempic, we're not going to do that. We're not going to do the real thing because we're jeopardizing people's lives.
3: Yeah.
1: You know,
3: you never know what's in those vials.
1: You
3: gotta counterfeit.
1: Yeah, you got to be careful where you get your medication because you don't want to end up putting something in your body that's going to kill you.
2: Well, you want it to come from a medical professional as well, right?
1: Correct.
2: You don't want to get it from some random...
1: It is a game changer.
2: Groupon. You know what I'm saying? Yeah. Like, it has to be...
1: And it's a game changer in many different ways, not just... not just with the weight, but also with blood pressure, with cholesterol, just various things, you know?
2: But you'll hear people say, oh, I have extra, I'll give it to my friend, or I have extra I didn't use, it's still in the refrigerator. Like, to me, that is...
3: But though that's dangerous because you never know. That's why you consult a doctor because never know how Ozempic is going to treat a body. It's not compatible with you, and you give someone your Ozempic, and it's like, oh, it doesn't work for me, and I got sick because of it.
1: It rewires your brain, that's for sure. Yeah.
3: And then there's the GLP one. I don't know if that's the same.
2: Same thing.
3: Well, it is?
2: Ozempic's the brand name, but essentially there's probably hundreds of them at this point, GLP-1s.
1: Yeah.
3: Okay.
0: A memorial bench swept away from the Dunedin Causeway during Hurricane Helene in 2024 has been found on a beach in Bermuda, more than 1,100 miles away. The bench honors Medhat Mike Sadiku. There is a lot of interesting names today. Sadiku. And disappeared when the hurricane ripped it out and carried it into the Gulf. A woman in Bermuda discovered the bench this year and tracked down the family through social media.
1: So the bench traveled through a current that wraps itself all around Florida and then wraps itself all the way to the other side, gets around Daytona, right? And then shoots across the Atlantic. So literally, this bench traveled. That's hundreds crazy. And hundreds and
2: I'm
1: hundreds.
2: I'm sorry, where was the original point?
1: So, Dunedin.
0: Dunedin.
2: From here. Wow.
0: From Dunedin to Bermuda.
1: So it literally traveled on a current outside, right outside Florida. So maybe like 200 miles out. And it traveled, it wrapped itself all the way around, and then it shot straight across the other side.
3: I was going to say, how light is this bench?
1: I don't know. I thought about that when I read the article, and I'm thinking, this is fascinating, right? How our currents travel. But,
2: is there a picture of this bench somewhere? Is it like...
0: It's on a news site.
1: Yeah,
2: that is crazy.
1: But it made it. Well, and kudos to the people in Bermuda who out of the goodness of their heart said, this has to be returned. Because I'm sure they find junk in their beaches all the time that wash up.
3: Oh, yeah.
1: You know what I'm saying? But they saw this bench and they went, oh, no, this has to go back. This is important. And they contacted, but if you see how far this bench traveled, you're like, how did it get over there?
0: Well, I got one more story before we go and switch it over to NPR News. A Florida man was arrested after authorities said he dressed as an ICE agent to intimidate Brazilian citizens voting in their presidential election at Miami-Dade College Kendall's campus. Deputies say 46-year-old Danito Alves Silva wore ICE-branded clothing, a camouflage mask, and tactical boots while walking between voting buildings, causing some voters to fear possible deportation. Silva admitted he was not a federal agent and told investigators the outfit was a costume that he bought online. He said that he changed into it after voting and returned to record people's reactions. Esme, I want your perspective.
1: He got exactly, I saw what they did to him. They tackled him to the ground and everything. Oh, they got him good.
2: Oh, really?
1: Oh, yeah, they got him good. Yeah, you can't do that.
0: He is currently charged with threatening and trying to bribe officers after he was detained, facing charges including felony into voter intimidation, bribery, and threatening a public servant.
1: And be impersonating a federal officer.
2: Impersonating. That's what I was just going to ask. Were there any of those charges for impersonating? Because...
3: No, let me ask. Was this person a content creator?
0: I don't know. Sounds about like a content creator.
3: Content creator would do this just to get a rise out of
1: see the content creators that are hiding inside of department stores after they close, like inside of Walmart, they hide. You know, people are crazy. Stop doing that. It's illegal. Well, you're breaking the law.
0: I actually had an interaction with one of those people, one of those content creators who are like rage baiting people. I was at the Lightning game representing 102.5 The Bone. They came up to me with a camera in my face and threw the microphone at me and was like, "The Lightning suck." I'm like, I don't care.
1: I'm going to tell you something. Yeah. even when I see it on TikTok, when they go, I'm inside the Walmart. They just closed. I'm hiding in this box. You know what? I find no humor. I don't find any humor in breaking the law. I just don't. I'm sorry. Maybe I am old. You know, I'm 65. I guess I'm getting old. I don't find any amusement whatsoever in breaking the law. I just don't like it.
0: Well, we got one more pair of Rebecca Black tickets to give away. If you want these tickets, I think I want to go ahead and give it to the most spontaneous caller. So if you're the first caller to call 813-239-9663, 813-239-9663, and call Deb at 813-239-9663, you'll get the opportunity to go and see Rebecca Black live in concert this Saturday at the Ritz, starting at the show open. Doors open at 6:30. Show starts at 7:30. It's at the Ritz. It's going to be an amazing concert. It's their exhibitionism on tour following the release of her sophomore album, Age of the Exhibitionist. The show also comes 15, I was wrong, it was 15 years after Friday came out. That's insane.
1: Don't blink it. It's already 15 years ago.
3: I know. I will say this. My 25th high school reunion was 2 weeks ago. Oh, my God. It was during our homecoming and class of 2001. Remember the Titans. That was a memorable year for me. But 25 years ago, I still can't believe it's been that long.
2: Every time I see something on social media from my local high school, I just saw this past week from their homecoming and the football game that always happens with the homecoming court, king and queen. I always reminisce and go back to those days. And for me, it was 20 plus years ago also. So it's like, oh, my God.
1: You guys are kids.
3: Well, I will say us millennials, we're aging like fine wine.
2: I agree.
3: Go millennials.
0: Well, I got a bunch of topics that I want to go ahead and cover on the after show. I definitely want to go ahead and talk about Donald Trump's self-police AI development. He has signed an accord for different AI companies to self-police themselves.
1: That's never worked.
0: No. A judge is going to go ahead and dismiss the reflecting pool case permanently. We're going to definitely talk about that. And then we have a couple arrested for allegedly shooting their transgender son-in-law to death. We'll go ahead and talk about that. Trump's deportation push has forced dozens of LGBTQ migrants into hostile terrains. We'll talk about that. But before we go ahead and break over to NPR News, Shane, where can people find your podcast?
2: 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And it's all under Necessary Pursuit Podcast. Even on Instagram, it's at Necessary Pursuit Podcast. Facebook, or my personal social media pages are all Shane Patrick McCabe or Shane McCabe on Facebook.
0: Well, Esme, do you have any last-minute thoughts, opinions, perspectives?
1: Right now, nothing is more important than getting out there and voting in November. Nothing.
0: Oh, I completely agree.
1: Think about it. Think about it night and day. Think about who you're going to vote for. Think about why you want to vote for them. Educate yourself. Do it.
0: Well, I also want to go ahead and make sure to highlight that voting does happen on November 3rd, 4th, November 3rd, 4th.
1: I think it's
0: one of the two.
1: I think it's the 3rd, but I could
0: I believe it's the 3rd. Unfortunately, though, registration to vote is over.
1: Yeah.
0: So it is the 3rd. Yes. So you can no longer register, but we do want you to go ahead and vote. Doesn't matter who you vote for. Just make sure you vote. If you haven't heard it already, you are loved. You are appreciated. And we thank you for your support of the Big Gay Radio Show. We'll see you next time.
1: Bye.
0: Bye. Bye.
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0: We actually have one more minute, guys. I didn't realize. Hey, I miscounted. Okay. Go ahead. Let's talk some more. Esme, yeah, I miscounted. I guess this clock is about a minute back.
1: Okay.
0: Oh, no. Well, again, Esme, I just want to let you know that you are a very beautiful person. And Shane, thank you so much for everything that you go ahead and do. I very much am sorry for that.
1: That's all right.
0: I don't understand why this the clock is wrong on this, but it is
2: the
0: what
2: source,
0: it is.
2: HD3 WMNF Tampa brings Thank you so public much. 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
3: Coming next, it's Outlook with me, Joe Fidgen. Being gay in Jamaica in the 1980s and 90s could be a lonely place. Homophobia was rife.
4: I absorbed it to the point where I think I'll never have friends, or my mother will never talk to me, or one day people, a gang's gonna find me and beat me to death. I never absorbed it to the point where I thought I am doing something wrong.
3: In desperation, Marlon James, now a celebrated novelist, joined a church and requested an exorcism.
4: And you're believing you're getting rid of the demons. And I remember the preacher just taking hold of my chin. And she go, Marlon, there are 8 demons inside you. I was like, 8? Damn, I can barely handle one.
3: The exorcism did change him, but not in the way the preacher had intended. Join us after the BBC World Service News.
5: BBC News with Emily Thomas. The International Monetary Fund has said that global growth has weathered the Middle East conflict better than had been feared, but that the limits of economic resilience could soon be tested. In its latest report, the IMF says the rerouting of oil supplies and the release of energy stocks have helped reduce the negative impact of the Iran war. Our economics editor, Faisal Islam, reports from Bangkok, where the IMF is meeting.
6: At a time of multiple economic, geopolitical and energy crises, the world's finance ministers are meeting in Thailand to try to firm up the global economy's foundations. The good news so far is that the world may be starting to cope better with these shocks. The downgrades to economic forecasts made at the start of the Iran war are being reversed. The UK is now predicted to be the joint second fastest growing G7 economy after the US this year, before higher inflation and a slight growth downgrade next year.
5: A leading human rights organisation in Iraq has told the BBC that the Iraqi government needs to protect women who speak out about sexual violence. The Iraqi Observatory of Human Rights said survivors and activists face threats and incitement. It's called on the authorities to investigate these two as crimes. Survivors face a culture of silence and stigma. Hungary's parliament has passed a bill removing legal provisions that discriminated against the country's LGBT community. It's the first significant reversal of curbs targeting LGBT people since the pro-European conservative Péter Modja swept to power in May. Here's Eletrenay Smith.
7: Hungary's parliament voted overwhelmingly to amend the 2021 child protection law imposed under the nationalist government of Viktor Orban. It included a ban on the so-called promotion of homosexuality, with the stated aim of cracking down on paedophilia. The European Union's top courts had, in an unprecedented decision, found it not only breached EU rules, but also its values. Péter Modja, whose landslide victory ended 16 years of rule by Viktor Orban, said the changes would bring Hungary back into line with European regulations.
5: Protests are getting underway in France over poor conditions at high schools, with marches and demonstrations in Paris and other cities. The demonstrations, which are backed by unions and far-left politicians, started last month and have led to widespread school closures and violent clashes. Hugh Schofield reports from Paris.
8: Today, only around 200 lycées around the country have been shut. In Paris, it's been only a handful. That gives the government some hope that the student movement, which has caused such disruption in recent weeks, could be tailing off. The two-week half-term break that's starting at the weekend may also suck out some of the momentum. But the lycée students themselves say it's far from over. The government's concessions, they dismiss as crumbs.
5: BBC News. Bulgaria says two more cargo ships have been hit by drones off its Black Sea coast in what the EU says is another front of escalation of Russia's war in Ukraine. Bulgaria's prime minister has summoned Moscow's ambassador. Russia said it had attacked vessels it accused of delivering military cargoes to Ukraine. President Zelensky has said Ukraine got no warning from its partners last night about the launch of Russian

0: It follows a law banning religious clothing that the authorities began enforcing on Monday. That prompted protests.
1: This is WMNF Tampa.
2: It wasn't one of those kind of, oh, I'm just this beautiful white girl and they're these great, wonderful black women. It was, we're in this battle together for our lives. And it was a recognition of my not having the full awareness of what was happening and what was going on, which was the same recognition I had with domestic violence women.
1: You are listening to Wide Awake America. I'm your host, Nadine Smith. Today, we are honored to have Suzanne Farr. Suzanne is a pioneering feminist, anti-racist, and LGBTQ activist who has spent decades working at the intersection of gender, race, and economic justice. Her groundbreaking book, Homophobia, Weapon of Sexism, was a defining text for many activists, me included, making the case that homophobia is not just about LGBTQ plus people. It's a tool used to enforce rigid gender norms and maintain patriarchal power. She has continued her work over the decades, challenging systems of oppression and organizing for transformative change. And now Suzanne is back with a new book, In the Time of the Right, Reflections on Liberation. Suzanne, welcome to Wide Awake America. It is so good to see you.
2: It's great being here.
1: You've got a new book that's coming out. The timing sounds perfect. In the Time of the Right, you're revisiting some conversations about this country at a time when we are seeing the consolidation of right-wing power, the emergence of a consolidated oligarchy. What was it that prompted you in this moment to get out the pen and go back to the writing board?
2: I actually didn't go back so much to the writing board because this is a book I wrote in 1996. And because it was predictive of what is going to happen, that wasn't the purpose of it. The purpose of it was to say, this is happening right now. This is what we're seeing. And this is how it can develop. These are the methods it uses. This is the kind of people who are involved in it. This is the way we're involved in it. And this is who's going to suffer. And then there's also, of course, the reflections on liberation part is this is who we are as a people and what we're capable of, what we, how we work in a way that brings us justice rather than imprisonment and rather than extreme injustice. So it seemed a great time to be republishing it because here we are 20-some-odd years later. And more than 30-some years later, and we're to that point that I was in fear of and described. I talk in that book about fascism. Now I talk about authoritarianism. I don't always use the word fascism, but what was bothering me so much at the time, I had just finished working on a campaign in Oregon. My work was in Arkansas, but I was on leave to go to Oregon to work on an anti-gay and lesbian campaign where they're going to change the Constitution to take away.
1: So this was back in 1994, five?
2: 92, 93.
1: Okay. Mm-hmm.
2: And of course, that opened up even greater understanding of what was happening because this was their first, I think, really big national foray where they were going to take on Oregon and take on Colorado, change the Constitution. And we developed an extraordinary team there that fought that. But I had been chasing the right since 1980, since Reagan was elected. That's a whole other question. But it was a little organization called the Women's Project in Arkansas. And we were under attack. We were under attack because we were multiracial, because we were multigendered. And that attack came from the church, came from the Good News Methodists, the right-wing group within the Methodist Church starting in the early 80s. And then I watched it with Reagan, but I'd already been watching it in the late 70s as this was developing.
1: Let's set the table. I've known you for decades and obviously a huge fan of your writing, huge fan of your organizing. But what I don't know is how you came to be the watcher, the chronicler of the far right. What was the thing in your background? What led you to the place where you began to say, this is where I'm going to devote my life?
2: I think it was probably a couple of things. One was having witnessed Jim Crow. As a Southern child, I got to witness what authoritarian meant in racial terms.

0: think then it was the women's movement that coming to understand oppression in these two different ways, one around race, another one around gender, and then watching the church change in this. Most of us who grew up in the rural South, we know a lot about the church. We spend a lot of our time in the church. And here I was watching the church itself be transformed. I was far away from the church by then, but watching it be changed from a place of worship to a political place, and watching the power that it had, and watching the skill that the early right-wing people had and change, making that change happen. You know, it wasn't an accident.
1: So you grew up in rural Georgia in the midst of Jim Crow, a little white girl, watching this injustice unfold. Was your family one that sort of prepared you for that world, to push back in that world? Were you in an environment where it was simply accepted, but there was something in you that it didn't sit right? What was the awakening that helped you?
0: It was the latter. There was something in me. It wasn't my family. I think it's because I'm the youngest of eight children. And three sisters, four brothers, and I was the baby rebellion. I was the person that always was looking for a different way, looking for something forceful to do. And I think it's just that whatever that gene was, the same gene that led me to play basketball.
1: Point guard? Were you a point guard?
0: As much as you could be at that time, yes.
1: Okay.
0: That gives you the personality of being ready to take something on. But it took me a long time to recognize it, because if you're on a farm in Georgia, you're not getting a tremendous amount of news. And if you're in North Georgia, as I was, you're not seeing this as exposed as you would have if you lived in a city or in the rest of the state. So I was going to college in Milledgeville, Georgia, and beginning to hear different things and see different people, and having one person, one woman, who had held a group there where young women at the college could go and talk about issues that were social issues. And I think that was a life changer for me. She's the one that brought me into full awareness that there was tremendous injustice going on. And the ones who went to her the most in her work, she was a religious person, this group was. These were the queer kids. It was all girls' group. These are the ones that were a little bit outsiders. These are the ones who were also the very questioning.
1: Now, did you all know that's who you were, or did you come to realize that being on the margins in multiple ways just brought you together?
0: Knew we were really different. People didn't say the word queer, the word lesbian, the word queer didn't even exist in our minds. I was not out, but I knew that we were particular and different from other people. And not all were queer, but I would say in retrospect, as people began to come out, I realized they were. But I knew we lived a different universe.
1: So going to college and encountering people who could give language to the discomfort you were feeling, the way that Jim Crow was unfolding, these things around you, that was a big awakening. Now, you mentioned that your church changed. You saw it change from not being political to being political. And what did that actually look like? Because it does play a role in how you talk about and see, and the work that you've done over time is very much aware of how religion is a tool of this kind of oppression.
0: The church, as I knew it, changed in the 50s when there were no black people in our community. We were way out in the country, little farms, all white people. And it had its beginning split around whether they would take in a black person or not. It's so akin to now, but that was a while ago. For this little Methodist church, as now the Methodist church has split entirely. The traditional Methodist church has lost large numbers of people. This is all over the queer issue. That's how profound this has been and how deep it has gone, that it would destroy one of the largest Protestant congregations in the country. But what I watched later was seeing deliberate invasion of evangelical folks, starting there and then moving that out into the groups that were not evangelical.
1: What do you mean by invasion? Who was invading?
0: Organized right-wing people. So you had women's organizations that were anti-feminist.
1: Phyllis Schlafly.
0: I remember when she came to Arkansas, it was after I had moved here. And she brought in a busload of people to change what we were doing, trying to get ready. Remember, they had the National Year of the Woman. And we were getting ready for that big meeting. And they came to totally turn that upside down. I mean, that was organized. Phyllis Schlafly did not live in Arkansas. She came with a busload of people to shift that. So it was that kind of thing. But I think there was this sense that the evangelicals could be brought to the point that they would see that this was the devil out here at work.
1: Were they convinced that they would see it because they knew it? They knew that it would appeal to something that was already there.
0: Yes. I think it would appeal to something that was already there, which was a relative rigidity in terms of belief, that you must be like this and not like that. There's a certain line, a certain belief, a certain way of being. So I think that was ripe for coming in and saying, this is going to destroy what you believe. These are your enemy. So if you start having women feel like they're free, they're going to behave in ways that you will not be able to control. And sure enough, we did. We behaved in ways they couldn't control. If I were still a church person, I would say, praise the Lord, that happened.
1: You're reminding me, I remember the first time I met an atheist that I knew was an atheist was in college at University of South Florida. And we'd been working on anti-apartheid work and not weaponizing space and some other campaigns. And I can't remember the circumstances but he said something to somebody else that was, oh, you're still doing that God thing? And I said, you don't believe in God? He goes, no. And I said, oh, wow, you don't seem like an atheist to me. And he said, what do atheists seem like? And I thought, I don't know how to answer that. Like nobody ever sat me down and said, think this way about atheists. But I clearly had internalized. What I knew was whatever it was I thought, it wasn't good. And I think as we see right now, the coordinated effort by DeSantis and now by the Trump administration to dismantle the university system, to replace presidents with cronies, to end tenure, to turn them into whitewashed indoctrination centers rather than places of free thought and intellectual curiosity. I think a lot of it comes down to both of our experiences decades apart of going, hey, it wasn't until I went out off to college that I began to understand that I had been programmed to believe things about people that I did not even realize I was being programmed to believe until I encountered them. It wasn't until they shattered my preconceived notions that I realized I had preconceived notions.
0: So that tells you exactly why there's such a fierce attack against universities right now, against schools and against colleges. It's because the desire is to keep people in that more rigid belief, that authoritarian position, that you're to believe this and you're not even to be able to read these things so that you might change that belief. So we'll take your books away. We'll take the breadth of possibilities that are always open to us in universities and colleges. It's not for nothing that they're doing that. It is a very, very sharp move.
1: You are often in spaces where you are properly regarded as an elder, as somebody with wisdom, somebody, a mentor to so many. Your book, Homophobia, Weapon of Sexism, was just a must read. Absolutely connected the dots for so many of us in our early activism. But who were the people that you looked to as you were shaping your worldview? Who were the mentors, the elders, the people who helped you tap into who you were and find your voice as an activist and as a writer?
0: I don't think that really happened. I was an activist all through the late 60s and through the 70s. But I think I was doing my activism, of course, with white people. And I think that limited very much my sense of what was happening. It's one thing to know about something, witness something, be engaged in it at the edges, but not in the total middle, that wherever you go, the majority is white in leadership, in direction, and whatever. So I think what really shifted me was to, one, to get involved in domestic violence work. That working with violence against women is extremely eye-opening. If you want to study authoritarianism, it's probably good to go back to one of the major sources, which is the relationship between man and woman, which is centuries, not just years, and to see what that imbalance of power is and the violence that comes from that. But it's also in that that I began to work with women of color. And that was a sharp change for me that I think lifted me from what I was before, which was thinking of myself as a lesbian radical for women's rights, more on that level. I did anti-war work. I did some work within the anti-racist movement, but we thought we had awareness as white people, but there was so little awareness until we actually began the working side by side. And that's what happened for me. And then I moved fast. I began to learn. I always say over and over, I was greatly shaped by the Combahee River collective statement. And I talk with Barbara Smith ever so often now. It's getting a lot of recognition this year, and which is a wonderful thing. But that sense that laying out how everything is connected in terms of race and class and gender was extremely helpful to me. And those two things set me free. So I was working with creating a domestic violence program in Fayetteville, Arkansas, when I had moved to Arkansas. And so that, they did not have to tell you, I went into that having so little understanding of the violence that women endured. So little understanding. It was embarrassing to think back of, because I was in my 30s. It's not that I hadn't had the opportunity to know about it. And the more I worked, the more I saw it. And I saw it from day one in a frame that's very similar to an authoritarian frame. And then, of course, I began to see through that door. You can't.
1: What do you mean when you say you could see it through an authoritarian frame? I think I know, but tell me more.
0: Intentional subjection of women under a system of power, a system of holding them to certain roles, certain freedoms. I think authoritarianism is a matter of taking control of another person or people's lives. I see it in the broad sense as taking control of people's lives. It's what we see now in the dismantling of the government. We control your lives by taking everything that you've created away from you.
1: You know, growing up, the personal is political, that the things that happen on the micro level happen on the macro level, that the husband who has been socialized to control his wife through isolation, through the threat of violence, if not the holding of the economic purse strings, the vulnerability of losing her children or them being physically vulnerable to his anger, like all of these things have their political corollary.
0: That's right.
1: A constant state of precarity that causes you to rely on your source of precarity. But what you're describing is your activism, like the real light bulb, did not come off until you got proximity with Black women organizers on a very visceral level, not reading about it from a distance, but being right in the thick of it. That transition, a lot of white activists don't make, because in that moment, instead of saying, hey, you know what? I've missed out on a whole playbook. There's a defensiveness and sometimes a fleeing. And I'm wondering, again, what it was, whether it was about the people that you were with, the framework that Barbara Smith and the Kitchen Press, the Black feminist thinkers, but what was it that in that moment, instead of giving in to that sense of self-conscious and even embarrassment, as you described it, why did you stay and why did you choose the path of remaining in proximity and at the intersection instead of doing what oftentimes people do, which is retreat to the area of their greatest comfort?
0: I really attribute a lot of it to the domestic violence movement. There was something about that where everything was laid out with such clarity. The level of injustice and inequity was so clear in it. And it didn't take much to see that in one system after another. And it was like opening a window. The other thing that was happening is that the women's movement was two movements. One was the lefty part of the women's movement, and the other was the let's get better jobs. Let's get our husbands to be nicer to us. When that leaned to the left, that was always about the transformation of the world. And it was a very different one. It wasn't like, let's get ourselves where we can fit into the world. It was about, let's transform it. And so when I began to be in the presence of people who were like the people who were creating the Combahee River Collective Statement and in the domestic violence movement, there was great leadership. You got to see great minds. And part of it was getting my butt kicked.
1: Getting your butt kicked.
0: Exactly. Of being stupid and having people, I call it an act of grace, to have the grace to credit me with possibility of change. That they see me of enough worth that I could be taken to recognition of where I'm stupid or where I'm making mistakes.

0: of what was happening and what was going on, which was the same recognition I had with domestic violence movement.
1: You are listening to Wide Awake America. I'm your host, Nadine Smith. Today, we are honored to have Suzanne Farr. Suzanne is a pioneering feminist, anti-racist, and LGBTQ activist who has spent decades working at the intersection of gender, race, and economic justice. Her groundbreaking book, Homophobia, Weapon of Sexism, was a defining text for many activists, me included, making the case that homophobia is not just about LGBTQ plus people. It's a tool used to enforce rigid gender norms and maintain patriarchal power. She has continued her work over the decades, challenging systems of oppression and organizing for transformative change. And now Suzanne is back with a new book, In the Time of the Right, Reflections on Liberation. Suzanne, welcome to Wide Awake America. It is so good to see you.
0: It's great being here.
1: You've got a new book that's coming out. The timing sounds perfect, In the Time of the Right. You're revisiting some conversations about this country at a time when we are seeing the consolidation of right-wing power, generative space of mutual aid and support, and nobody stops being who they are in order to be in that space. But one of the things that was occurring to me as I was preparing to give a speech on this trip was every accusation they make, the right, Trump, Moscow, whomever, make against the trans community and the broader LGBTQ community is always a confession of who they are. Yep. Instead of thinking about the fact that the most dangerous person in the average woman's life is not a stranger, certainly not a trans woman in the bathroom. It is her husband or boyfriend. It right. is a family member. It is a boss who uses their economic power over her. These are the people that pose a real threat. But if I can get you worked up about a fantastical... I've somehow opened...

0: I think that road's going to have to be creating new formations to get into over time. I think organizations that are not gathering people, but they're gathering people through Zoom, but not so much in person. And they have become structured more like businesses. And I think that's a very difficult thing that we need to face and work with, is how can we create groups of people, whether it's assemblies or whether it's clubs, organizations, whatever, where people are moving together, whether it's on a small thing or whether it's a large thing, so that we have a big social, having a think tank and taking action, creating those groups, I think more locally than nationally. I don't know that our work right now, for many of us, is national work. I think it is how in the space where we have relationship, how do we grow that space? How do we relearn how to be in community with one another? What does that mean? I'll give you an example. When I was like 2 or 3 years old, my father was in a terrible accident at a water mill. And when they got him, it was 1942, so when they got him in an old car or truck or whatever to take him to the doctor, they stopped by to pick up my mother. Where was my mother? She was down across the road, across the dirt road, helping her neighbor have a baby. That's what I'm talking about.
1: You're talking hyperlocal. You're talking in your neighborhood, in your city.
0: And then move it on up. But I would start with the very local, because that's where people are lonely. That's where people don't feel like they have protection. That's where people have those needs to figure out their communities and defend themselves in their communities and build in those communities. It's got to start somewhere. And I think because we don't do on-the-ground organizing very much, this is another problem that I have with the nonprofit organizations that I have led and worked with, is that we have let them move into spaces where we're not working in that organizing way in which you're actually talking to human beings until it gets to election time. Then we all run around and talk to folks. So I think we've got to do some serious thinking about our humanity and how we grow that sense, you know, how you set, grow that sense of compassion. If we don't have compassion, what in the world will happen? And what we're seeing is an extraordinary demonstration of lack of that. At the governmental level, we're seeing displayed every day. Compassion is a throwaway word.
1: I agree with you completely. I think that the sense of everything being transactional around elections is a terrible way to organize. And that people want to know that you cared about them well before the election rolled around. And they have a relationship and they have a trust. And oftentimes there's a trust that people have with Equality Florida, where I work, that they don't have with the candidate because the candidate's brand new. But they know their local Equality Florida organizer, and they've been to the house parties, and they've been to the events, and they've volunteered for the training, and they've done the fun stuff too. And so that when we say, yeah, no, this one's good, this one you can trust, it hits different than receiving a generic focus group tested message from a candidate. So those the relationships that you're talking about, I could not agree more. But one of the things that's implied in hyper-local organizing is that you are willing to organize with people who do not agree with you across the board.
0: Sure.
1: And so I think we're heading into a time of people being foreclosed on, farms being lost, houses being repossessed, a economic scenario where the question of how will you show up for your neighbor who had a Trump yard sign, who sneers at your rainbow flag, but in that compassionate humanity, might we actually forge the populist movement that is necessary to rebuild?
0: That's right.
1: Because it's very clear that sense of FAFO, you're in the find out stage, of you asked for it, now you're getting it, and I have no empathy for you suffering. You're upset that you were getting treated the way you were happy to see other people treated. And so I will take some glee in seeing you hoisted by your own petard. That is one way. It is an understandable way. And there's a part of me that absolutely resonates with it. But if we can lean into this part, not out of a weakness and an unwillingness to hold people accountable, but out of an understanding that we're awash in a machine that is weaponizing our loneliness, our fear, and the only way through it is together. And together even includes those family members and those neighbors who may be awakened in the midst of all of this, that they've done something that they want to make amends for. That's a hard prescription. People don't receive that prescription very easily. Yeah, but it sounds like what you're saying.
0: I surround mine now with this idea of what would you do if a tornado hit your community? Are you going to say, I know there was a Trump sign in his yard 2 years ago, so I'm not going to call him. Or I'm not going to go there when I can hear people screaming from the house that's on fire. I just think, what is the part that we bring back our sense that we survive together or we probably don't survive? That used to be a small statement, but now it's a really big statement. I think people are really pushing back. There's more activism going on right now than I've seen in a long time, at least in people standing up and saying, hell no, you know, that we've got to be better than this. I think it's a huge opportunity. The suffering that you were talking about, I think farmers are going to feel very differently about the government, at least. So it's a real opportunity to talk about what kind of government would we prefer. I think that name any category of people, they're going to be feeling that injustice. I think the injustice is coming down around healthcare. And then particularly, of course, when you get to anything related to Medicare, Medicaid, Social Security, those kinds of things, it's going to be an opportunity to connect, I think. And we would be wrong, I think, to, you know, say, I'm going to work only with these people over here. Even though we both care about this, I'm not going, because I don't like the fact they don't join me on everything. We may have to buckle up and say, okay, you don't agree with me on this, but we do agree on these four things. We're not used to that.
1: You said you're seeing more activism, some really impressive organizing, a sense of urgency in people. Who do you think is doing good work right now?
0: I think it's not the leaders, but the people in the Democratic Party. You don't see that at the leader level, but you see that those folks and Republicans really showing up with their legislative folks and saying, this is really wrong. We want to talk to you. We want you to report to us. We want to have a town hall meeting. And some of their representatives are refusing to come and even face them. So there's that kind of activity that's immediate. Whether it's long-term or not is another question. But certainly people of all sorts are turning up. And a lot of those are folks that did not vote Democratic. I think people are very unhappy with both houses, both parts of the legislature, whether they're Republicans or Democrats. When they look toward Washington right now, I don't think they're happy. One of the questions we need to be raising is, what kinds of things would make us happy? What if the common language was fairness? So I think that, also I think there are big gatherings of people who are movement folks, social justice people. We're trying to think through what to do, where we're going to go. There's conferences now on authoritarianism. There are conferences on how can we mobilize people. So I think everybody right now is in the thinking stage. How can we talk to people that we haven't been talking to? How can we gather our people and think together? How can we do this without having conflict over smaller things? How can we figure out some way that we can all work just facing in the same direction. Not that we have to be doing the same work in the same way, but what is that direction? Can we not all organize around that?
1: I interviewed a woman named Britt Hartley. She does work around deconstructing religion and grew up in the Mormon church. And she basically, if I could boil it down, she says part of the challenge that we have is that religion is very sticky. They have a very compelling argument for why you should show up. Your eternal salvation is a big motivator. And once you deconstruct that, even if you use the tools of spirituality or the culture of it, it doesn't create the same tie that binds. And so that right-wing evangelicals have a built-in advantage and infrastructure that is built on the fear that a patriarchal religious structure will punish you eternally. And that we have a looser network that is, it's hard to cohere around what you don't support. And so what I wonder, as you describe this and as you talk about these reflections on liberation, what is that infrastructure? Is it progressive churches? Is it domestic violence centers? Is it unions? What is the mechanism by which we get in greater proximity and greater local organizing with each other?
0: That's a hard question. I'll start with a basic. I don't think we have places to meet, physical places. Most towns, cities, they've disappeared. Like, where would you go to meet that's not outside that you could do for free?
1: I would probably go to one of the progressive churches and ask them to give us some space.
0: And how many are those churches?
1: I don't know. Hopefully more every day, but a few, a handful. But we're an organization that stays really local. So we've got these relationships that we can depend on.
0: Are everything, but you can go to those because you know those people and they have it there. The other place that people can meet in my state, where I live now in Arkansas, is in libraries. That's the place you can go. You can get a meeting room. When I think of 30 years ago, 40 years ago, you could go to a bank and get a meeting room. They had rooms that public could just have and have for free. You could go to the churches. There were all kinds of places that were available to you that have been privatized. So one of the things I think we have to work through is the creation of something that's not privatized. So we actually had to find or build physical places. So one of my ideas recently is that I know a lot of churches in the South, and I can't speak for the rest of the country, that have very small congregations, and there are many of them that are closed. I don't know if you've witnessed that in Florida or not.
1: Oh, yeah, we're seeing churches consolidate. Their membership is older and they're shuffling off this mortal coil, and there's not a younger influx to replace them. So we're seeing some shrink, although the bolder ones on social justice are expanding, worth noting.
0: So one of my ideas is that as movement people, that we buy churches, we buy the building. But that becomes a center for maybe our justice sermons. We wouldn't use the word sermon, but the places where we would have talks, we'd have people talk. We'd meet for social, but we'd also meet for our political work. And if we couldn't buy them, say it's one of those aging, disappearing congregations, maybe we could offer to pay the utilities for them to have access to them during the week when they're not meeting. Just to have physical rooms that we could meet in would make, I think, an enormous difference in our work. What if you had one of the bigger churches that you could actually hold a conference in? But you could buy a smaller church and have seating for 50 people. So usually, almost every church I know has Sunday school rooms. So here you have a meeting hall and you have Sunday school rooms. And you turn it into something as positive as religion, which is social justice. This is not something where it's so huge and, you know, so sort of out of the realm of reality. This is something that's doable. But we have to have those spaces. We have to figure them out.
1: You're listening to Wide Awake America. I'm your host, Nadine Smith. And our guest today has been Suzanne Farr, a pioneering feminist anti-racist and LGBTQ activist. Her groundbreaking book, which was a huge part of my early activism, Homophobia, Weapon of Sexism, is now about to be joined by the second edition of a book, In the Time of the Right, Reflections on Liberation, an update from a book that you wrote in 1996 that you have updated for the times that we find ourselves in now. How can people stay in touch with you and in touch with your work?
0: Well, they can contact me at SuzanneFarr.org, .com. That would be the easiest way to connect me.
1: Fantastic. Suzanne, it is wonderful to see you. Thank you so much for joining and for sharing your insights. And I'm looking forward to reading it and carrying it around until it's as dog-eared as your previous book has been for me.
0: Right. I want us to talk again, whether it's on air or not on air.
1: Absolutely. Absolutely. And perhaps more importantly, we can get together in person and have a cup of coffee.
0: So be
1: it. All right. Take care. This is WMNF Tampa. A book that you wrote in 1996 that you have updated for the times that we find ourselves in now. How can people stay in touch with you and in touch with your work?
0: Well, they can contact me at SuzanneFarr.org, .com. That would be the easiest way to connect me.
1: Fantastic. Suzanne, it is wonderful to see you. Thank you so much for joining and for sharing your insights. You're listening to Wide Awake America. I'm your host, Nadine Smith. And our guest today has been Suzanne Farr, a pioneering feminist, anti-racist, and LGBTQ activist. Her groundbreaking book, which was a huge part of my early activism, Homophobia, Weapon of Sexism, is now about to be joined by the second edition of a book, In the Time of the Right, Reflections on Liberation, an update from a book that you wrote in 1996 that you have updated for the times that we find ourselves in now. How can people stay in touch with you and in touch with your work?
0: Well, they can contact me at SuzanneFarr.org, .com. That would be the easiest way to connect me.
1: I interviewed a woman named Britt Hartley. She does work around deconstructing religion and grew up in the Mormon church. And she basically, if I could boil it down, she says part of the challenge that we have is that religion is very sticky. They have a very compelling argument for why you should show up. Your eternal salvation is a big motivator. And once you deconstruct that, even if you use the tools of spirituality or the culture of it, it doesn't create the same tie that binds. And so that right-wing evangelicals have a built-in advantage and infrastructure that is built on the fear that a patriarchal religious structure will punish you eternally. And that we have a looser network that is, it's hard to cohere around what you don't support. And so what I wonder, as you describe this and as you talk about these reflections on liberation, what is that infrastructure? Is it progressive churches? Is it domestic violence centers? Is it unions? What is the mechanism by which we get in greater proximity and greater local organizing with each other?
0: That's a hard question. I'll start with a basic. I don't think we have places to meet, physical places. Most towns, cities, they've disappeared. Like, where would you go to meet that's not outside that you could do for free?
1: I would probably go to one of the progressive churches and ask them to give us some space.
0: And how many are those churches?
1: I don't know. Hopefully more every day, but a few, a handful. But we're an organization that stays really local, so we've got these relationships that we can depend on.
0: Or everything, but you can go to those because you know those people and they have it there. The other place that people can meet in my state, where I live now in Arkansas, is in the libraries. It's a place you can go. You can get a meeting room. When I think of 30 years ago, 40 years ago, you could go to a bank and get a meeting room. They had rooms that public could just have and have for free. You could go to the churches. There were all kinds of places that were available to you that have been privatized. So one of the things I think we have to work through is the creation of something that's not privatized. So we actually had to find or build physical places. So one of my ideas recently is that I know a lot of churches in the South, and I can't speak for the rest of the country, that have very small congregations, and there are many of them that are closed. I don't know if you've witnessed that in Florida or not.
1: Oh, yeah. We're seeing churches consolidate. Their membership is older and shuffling off this mortal coil, and there's not a younger influx to replace them. So we're seeing some shrink, although the bolder ones on social justice are expanding. Worth noting.
0: So one of my ideas is that as movement people, that we buy churches, we buy the building. But that becomes a center for maybe our justice sermons. We wouldn't use the word sermon, but the places where we would have talks, we'd have people talk. We'd meet for social, but we'd also meet for our political work. And if we couldn't buy them, say it's one of those aging, disappearing congregations, maybe we could offer to pay the utilities for them to have access to them during the week when they're not meeting. Just to have physical rooms that we could meet in would make, I think, an enormous difference in our work. What if you had one of the bigger churches that you could actually hold a conference in? But you could buy a smaller church and have seating for 50 people. So usually, almost every church I know has Sunday school rooms. So here you have a meeting hall and you have Sunday school rooms, and you turn it into something as positive as religion, which is social justice. This is not something where it's so huge and, you know, so sort of out of the realm of reality. This is something that's doable. But we have to have those spaces. We have to figure them out.
1: You're listening to Wide Awake America. I'm your host, Nadine Smith. And our guest today has been Suzanne Farr, a pioneering feminist, anti-racist, and LGBTQ activist. Her groundbreaking book, which was a huge part of my early activism, Homophobia, Weapon of Sexism, is now about to be joined by the second edition of a book, In the Time of the Right, Reflections on Liberation, an update from a book that you wrote in 1996 that you have updated for the times that we find ourselves in now. How can people stay in touch with you and in touch with your work?
0: Well, they can contact me at suzannefarr.com. That would be the easiest way to connect me.
1: Fantastic. Suzanne, it is wonderful to see you. Thank you so much for joining and for sharing your insights. And I'm looking forward to reading it and carrying it around until it's as dog-eared as your previous book has been for me.
0: Great. I want us to talk again, whether it's on air or not on air.
1: Unions. What is the mechanism by which we get in greater proximity and greater local organizing with each other?
0: That's a hard question. I'll start with a basic. I don't think we have places to meet, physical places. Most towns, cities, they've disappeared. Like, where would you go to meet that's not outside that you could do for free?
1: I would probably go to one of the progressive churches and ask them to give us some space.
0: And how many are those churches?
1: I don't know. Hopefully more every day, but a few, a handful. But we're an organization that stays really local, so we've got these relationships that we can depend on.
0: Or everything, but you can go to those because you know those people and they have it there. The other place that people can meet in my state, where I live now in Arkansas, is in the libraries. It's a place you can go. You can get a meeting room. When I think of 30 years ago, 40 years ago, you could go to a bank and get a meeting room. They had rooms that public could just have and have for free. You could go to the churches. There were all kinds of places that were available to you that have been privatized. So one of the things I think we have to work through is the creation of something that's not privatized. So we actually had to find or build physical places. So one of my ideas recently is that I know a lot of churches in the South, and I can't speak for the rest of the country, that have very small congregations, and there are many of them that are closed. I don't know if you've witnessed that in Florida or not.
1: Oh, yeah, we're seeing churches consolidate. Their membership is older and shuffling off this mortal coil, and there's not a younger influx to replace them, so we're seeing some shrink. Although the bolder ones on social justice are expanding, worth noting.
0: One of my ideas is that as movement people, that we buy churches, we buy the building. But that becomes a center for maybe our justice sermons. We wouldn't use the word sermon, but the places where we would have talks, we'd have people talk. We'd meet for social, but we'd also meet for our political work. And if we couldn't buy them, say it's one of those aging, disappearing congregations, maybe we could offer to pay the utilities for them to have access to them during the week when they're not meeting. Just to have physical rooms that we could meet in would make, I think, an enormous difference in our work. What if you had one of the bigger churches that you could actually hold a conference in? But you could buy a smaller church and have seating for 50 people. So usually, almost every church I know has Sunday school rooms. So here you have a meeting hall and you have Sunday school rooms, and you turn it into something as positive as religion, which is social justice. This is not something where it's so huge and, you know, so sort of out of the realm of reality. This is something that's doable. But we have to have those spaces. We have to figure them out.
1: You're listening to Wide Awake America. I'm your host, Nadine Smith. And our guest today has been Suzanne Farr, a pioneering feminist, anti-racist, and LGBTQ activist. Her groundbreaking book, which was a huge part of my early activism, Homophobia, Weapon of Sexism, is now about to be joined by the second edition of a book, In the Time of the Right, Reflections on Liberation, an update from a book that you wrote in 1996 that you have updated for the times that we find ourselves in now. How can people stay in touch with you and in touch with your work?
0: Well, they can contact me at suzannefarr.org, .com. That would be the easiest way to connect me.
1: Fantastic. Suzanne, it is wonderful to see you. Thank you so much for joining and for sharing your insights. And I'm looking forward to reading it and carrying it around until it's as dog-eared as your previous book has been for me.
0: Great. I want us to talk again, whether it's on air or not on air.
1: Absolutely. Absolutely.
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0: From New York, this is Democracy Now!
1: With the help of Almighty God, the armed forces carried out four qualitative operations over the past 24 hours using a number of ballistic and winged missiles, as well as drones. The first operation targeted King Khalid Airport in Riyadh in three phases, starting the evening before yesterday, resulting in the disruption of air navigation at the airport and its complete closure.
0: Houthi fighters from Yemen have targeted the Saudi capital of Riyadh for the third time in recent days. On Saturday, a Houthi missile strike at the Riyadh airport killed at least 12 and injured over 300 in the deadliest attack on Saudi soil in over a decade. President Trump's weighing whether to join the Saudi fight against the Houthis in Yemen. We'll speak to Yemen scholar Helen Lackner. Then, as the world's richest man, Elon Musk, spends an astonishing $366 million to help Republicans in the midterms, we'll speak to Oscar-winning filmmaker Alex Gibney about his new nearly four-hour documentary, Musk.
2: Musk is one of the most controversial figures in the world. So I decided to make him the subject of my next film. But it soon became clear Elon would not participate.
0: All that and more coming up. Welcome to Democracy Now!, democracynow.org, The War and Peace Report. I'm Amy Goodman. A leader of Yemen's Houthi movement has warned the U.S. will face a swift and painful response if it joins Saudi Arabia's attacks on Houthi-controlled territory. The warning came after President Trump said he's considering joining the Saudi-led counteroffensive aimed at ousting Houthi fighters from Yemen's Red Sea coast and the strategic Bab el-Mandab Strait. Yemen's Saudi-backed, internationally recognized government says Houthi strikes over the past 24 hours killed at least five civilians and left over a dozen wounded. That includes an attack on a hospital in Yemen's third largest city of Taiz, which is encircled by Houthi fighters. Residents there are reportedly rationing food and essential goods amidst growing warnings of a humanitarian disaster. Elsewhere, the Saudi-led coalition in Yemen said it had intercepted missiles fired by Houthis towards southwestern Saudi Arabia and the capital of Riyadh, where Houthi attacks on King Khalid International Airport in recent days killed 18 people and injured over 300. The continuing attacks came as the U.S. Embassy in Riyadh said U.S. citizens had been arrested for taking photos of recent events in Saudi Arabia, though it did not specify how many people were detained. Meanwhile, the UN reports at least 139 people are dead and 84 others remain missing after an overcrowded boat capsized while sailing from Djibouti to Yemen. The International Organization for Migration said in a statement, quote, "Despite the violence in Yemen, migrants are still making the perilous journeys hoping to make it to the Gulf countries." This is UN spokesperson Stephane Dujarric.
3: This tragedy is yet another stark reminder of the dangers people face in search of safety, in search of work, and just in search of a better life for themselves and their families. Since the fighting escalated on Yemen's west coast, more than 217,000 people have been displaced from their homes.
0: We'll have more on the violence in Yemen after headlines. In the Persian Gulf, the UK's Maritime Trade Operations Center reports an oil tanker was struck by a projectile while exiting the Strait of Hormuz Monday. All crew members are reportedly safe and accounted for. Iran's Islamic Revolutionary Guard Corps took credit for the attack, saying it was the third ship it had struck in 2 days. Since the start of October, there have been at least 18 attacks on ships in or around the Strait of Hormuz. In Ukraine, a Russian strike on a residential high-rise in a Kyiv suburb killed at least two people Monday evening, while Russian attacks on other parts of Ukraine killed another six people. The deadly strikes came as Ukrainian officials said Russia continues to bomb energy sites, despite President Trump's insistence Saturday that Moscow and

0: and prompted Bulgaria to summon Russia's ambassador. This is the Bulgarian Prime Minister, Roman Radev.
1: We do not possess solid, clear evidence to level an accusation against any specific party. However, logic suggests that the outcome works to the advantage of the Russian Federation. For this reason, I am summoning the Russian ambassador for a meeting today.
0: A bipartisan group of senators is calling on President Trump to reverse plans to purchase diesel fuel from Russia as part of an effort to lower fuel prices ahead of the midterm elections. In a statement, the senators wrote that Trump is violating a 2022 law that explicitly bans Russian energy imports, adding, quote, "The United States should not provide Putin with a financial lifeline while Russia continues to kill Ukrainian civilians. The administration must immediately reverse course," unquote. Four Republican senators signed the statement: Susan Collins of Maine, Alaska's Lisa Murkowski, Tom Tillis of North Carolina, and John Curtis of Utah. On Monday, President Trump defended the Treasury Department's waiver allowing Russian fuel imports through next April, writing on Truth Social, quote, "I made the right choice for the American people. Always America first," Trump wrote. Federal agents from the Department of Homeland Security raided the Washington, D.C. home of Democratic Congressmember Ilhan Omar of Minnesota Monday. The raid came less than a month before the midterm elections. The Justice Department has traditionally tried not to take public investigative actions involving a candidate in the 60 days before a primary or general election. In a statement, Congressmember Omar said, quote, "For 10 years, Trump's targeted me with baseless lies and smear campaigns. This is just the latest escalation in his campaign of political intimidation. I will not be silenced," she said. Ilhan Omar was born in Somalia, came to the U.S. as a child. She became one of the first two Muslim women elected to Congress in 2018. Trump has repeatedly attacked her and Somali Americans as garbage. Over the weekend, President Trump signaled he'd push for the federal raid of Omar's home. He said, quote, "She comes from Somalia. J.D. Vance and our people are looking at it very strongly," he said. Trump also posted on Truth Social, quote, "The Somalians should not be allowed to get away with what they are doing. They view you as weak and stupid people. Fight back, Minnesota, fight back. If you need the federal government, we'll come to your rescue," he wrote. Trump's apparent call to violence drew condemnation from religious and interfaith leaders. This is Abdullahi Farah, an imam at a Bloomington, Minnesota mosque, which was bombed by a far-right militia in 2017.
2: Instead of bringing Minnesotans together to find solutions, President Trump chose to make sweeping accusations against my Somali American community and telling people to fight back. Fight back against whom? What exactly is the president asking people to do? These words are reckless, they are dangerous, and they have consequences.
0: The richest man in the world, far-right trillionaire Elon Musk, has quietly funneled $276 million into Republican groups and his super PAC since the start of July to boost the GOP in the midterms. That's according to reporting by the New York Times. He gave $158 million this summer to the Senate Leadership Fund to help Republicans hold on to the Senate. It's one of the largest political donations in American history. It's more than the Democrats raised from all of its donors that quarter for its efforts in the Senate. In total, Musk has given Republicans $366 million in campaign contributions during the 2025-26 election cycle. Meanwhile, corporations that have benefited from the Trump administration's cancellation of federal enforcement actions have given more than $210 million in contributions to MAGA Inc. and other Trump-aligned super PACs, according to Public Citizen. The group tallied the Trump administration's cancellation of 212 federal enforcement actions involving 205 corporations. We'll be speaking with the Oscar-winning filmmaker Alex Gibney about his new almost four-hour film called Musk later in the broadcast. Republican Senator Darlene Graham of South Carolina, the sister of the late Republican Senator Lindsey Graham, sparred with her Democratic opponent, Annie Andrews, for their first and only debate

0: on Sunday, likely. The GOP Senate Leadership Fund is directing $5 million into the contest, signaling surprising Democratic strength in the race. The polls have tightened in recent weeks. This is Graham defending Israel at the debate.
1: I fully believe that we need to stand with Israel. The same people that want to hurt and attack Israel want to come after us. The terrorists that were close to getting a nuclear weapon will come here. So we need to stand with our strongest ally in the Middle East, where there's a lot of unrest.
0: Meanwhile, Dr. Andrews blasted Graham for her support for the U.S.-Israeli war in Iran.
2: My opponent is the only one on this stage who had the opportunity to vote to end the war. But three times in a row, she voted to continue it. And several days after one of those votes, she had the audacity to walk out onto this stage and admit that national security isn't really her thing. South Carolina, if your surgeon said that appendectomies aren't really his thing, would you still hand him a scalpel? No. So why would we hand Darlene Graham a full term in the U.S. Senate? She is unserious and unqualified.
0: In the occupied West Bank, Israeli forces today raided the offices of several Palestinian NGOs in the courtyard of the Palestine Medical Complex. The NGOs raided include the Union of Palestinian Women's Committees, the Adamir Prisoner Support and Human Rights Association in Ramallah. Israeli snipers were also reportedly dispatched around the entrances to the Palestine Medical Complex in Ramallah. Meanwhile, in Gaza, at least four Palestinians, including a four-year-old child, were killed in Israeli attacks Monday. Since last October's so-called ceasefire, Israel's killed over 1,400 Palestinians in Gaza. Israeli Prime Minister Benjamin Netanyahu has directed Israel's Attorney General and Domestic Intelligence Chief to identify the soldiers and officers who appeared in the award-winning investigative documentary Naza and to bring charges against them for allegedly damaging Israel's security interests. The Israeli government has also attacked Naza filmmakers Yuval Abraham and Rachel Soar, threatening to strip them of their citizenship. In a statement, The Guardian, which produced the documentary, said, quote, "These moves are all attempts to distract from the urgent questions the film asks about the mass killings of Palestinian civilians in Gaza. Journalists should be free to pursue public interest investigations without threats or harassment," The Guardian said. Meanwhile, Haaretz is reporting, after the October 7th attacks, the Israeli military drastically loosened its rule for confirming and targeting Hamas members, allowing strikes to kill hundreds of Palestinian civilians to target even low-ranking members of Hamas. For example, on October 31st, 2023, IDF warplanes dropped 2,000-pound bombs supplied by the United States on the densely populated Jabalia refugee camp in northern Gaza in order to kill one Hamas commander. A veteran of the IDF told Haaretz, quote, "I remember being stunned that we were bringing down several densely populated buildings, killing and injuring hundreds of people, to kill a battalion commander who just a few weeks earlier hadn't even been someone we were supposed to gather intelligence on," unquote. And the Israeli academic and independent analyst Ori Goldberg has died at the age of 50 after a long struggle with colon cancer, a frequent contributor to Al Jazeera English. He also spoke on Democracy Now!, writing and commenting on Israeli politics, Israel's regional security plans, and most recently, Israel's reaction to the documentary film Naza. He was one of the few critical voices from Israel willing to speak to international media. Here he is on Democracy Now!, just before of the so-called U.S. ceasefire in Gaza.
3: There are Israelis who, especially religious ones, who celebrate overtly the killing of Palestinians. And they, of course, are disappointed. They wanted a total victory. They wanted Hamas destroyed. But the great majority of Israelis enable the genocide and support the genocide by not talking about the genocide.
0: To see his interviews on Democracy Now!, go to democracynow.org. And those are some of the headlines. This is Democracy Now!, democracynow.org, The War and Peace Report. Coming up, we'll speak with Alex Gibney, the Oscar-winning director of the film called Musk. But first, Houthi fighters are continuing to attack the Saudi capital of Riyadh. Back in a minute.

0: Cross of Sorrow by Mohawk artist Daniel French, part of the new Contra Ice compilation album for immigrant rights across the country. The song is a cover of Violeta Parra's original indigenous rights anthem of the same name. This is Democracy Now!, democracynow.org. I'm Amy Goodman in New York with Democracy Now!'s Juan Gonzalez in Chicago. Hi, Juan.
1: Hi, Amy, and welcome to all of our listeners and viewers across the country and around the world.
0: Houthi fighters from Yemen have targeted the Saudi capital of Riyadh for the third time in recent days. On Saturday, a Houthi missile strike on a Riyadh airport killed 13 people and injured over 300 in the deadliest single attack on Saudi soil in over a decade. The Houthis have hit the airport at least four times. All flights out of the airport are currently suspended. Saudi Crown Prince Mohammed bin Salman has not been seen publicly in a week. Is reportedly shuttling between palaces with heavy security and bunkers. Riyadh is 500 or so miles from Houthi-controlled areas in Yemen. This is Houthi military spokesperson Yahya Saria speaking Monday.
2: With the help of Almighty God, the armed forces carried out four qualitative operations over the past 24 hours, using a number of ballistic and winged missiles, as well as drones. The first operation targeted King Khalid Airport in Riyadh in three phases, starting the evening before yesterday, resulting in the disruption of air navigation at the airport and its complete closure.
0: In Yemen, a leader of the Houthis, also known as the Ansar Allah movement, warned the U.S. it would face a swift and painful response if it joined Saudi Arabia's attacks on Houthi-controlled territory. The warning came after President Trump said he's going to look at joining the Saudi-led counteroffensive aimed at ousting Houthi fighters from Yemen's Red Sea coastline and the strategic Bab al-Mandeb Strait. In September, Reuters reported Houthi leaders met secretly with U.S. officials in Oman and assured them U.S. ships in the Red Sea would not be targeted, even as a blockade was underway on Saudi-linked ships. Yemen's Saudi-backed, internationally recognized government says Houthi strikes over the past 24 hours within Yemen killed at least five civilians and left over a dozen wounded. That includes an attack on a hospital in Yemen's third largest city of Taiz, which is encircled by Houthi fighters. Residents there are reportedly rationing food and essential goods amidst growing warnings of a growing humanitarian disaster. Meanwhile, the Yemen Data Project reported more than 250 Saudi air raids on Yemen last month, the highest number since 2022, killing at least 66 civilians and injuring 90. For more, we're joined by Helen Lackner, author of several books on Yemen, including Yemen in Crisis, The Road to War, and Yemen, Poverty and Conflict. She's been involved with Yemen for over 50 years and lived there for a total of more than 15 years between the 70s and the 2010s. Her next book on Yemen will be out next year. She's joining us from Oxford, England. Welcome to Democracy Now!, Helen Lackner. Thanks so much for being with us. Do you see what's going on here? Saudi Arabia has been at war with Yemen for over a decade as kind of Saudi Arabia's, you know, U.S. war in Vietnam. And talk about who the parties are in Yemen. Who is the internationally recognized government in Yemen that's supported by Saudi Arabia? And who are the Houthis?
3: Well, thank you for inviting me. Do you want me to start with the Houthis or with the government?
0: Your choice.
3: Right. Well, the internationally recognized government is the descendant of what was the government of Yemen until 2014, when the Houthis took over the capital, Sana'a. And since then, the government has been based mainly in principle in Aden, which is the major city on the southern coast, and also some of its main leaders and usually the presidents have been based in Saudi Arabia, in Riyadh, and various other people have been all over the place. The basic issues to do with the internationally recognized government is its failure to operate as a functioning, operational government, and in particular of having a united and effective military. Its military are composed of different groups which are largely rival to each other and have different commands, and they have been unable to operate as a single unit. And that is really one of the main reasons why by the Houthi offensive last month that took over Mocha and the Bab al-Mandab succeeded because so quickly, basically because the people opposing them were far too disorganized. And it's also true that the Houthis are and were still the stronger military element throughout Yemen. So very briefly, to get into who the Houthis are, they are a group that was initially created in the 1990s to oppose the rise of Salafi Muslims in the far north of Yemen. Their heartland is the absolute far north of Yemen, a city called Sa'ada. And they were created, and they are a group of Zaydis. Zaydis are a branch of Shia Muslim, but they're not particularly different from Sunni Muslims in terms of theology. But the Houthis are very much a fundamentalist group, a very extremist group when it comes to their way of ruling and their ambitions. And many people tend to compare them with the Afghani Taliban. And I think that comparison does have some validity. And for people who don't know Yemen well, it will give them an idea of what kind of group they are. They are extremely repressive. They are also very ideologically motivated. They've now for 15 years or longer been educating and forcing their ideology onto children throughout their school and education system, as well as adults. But certainly we now have a generation of young adults who have known nothing else but Houthi ideology, and at least many of them must be expected to believe them. And I think it's worth pointing out that Houthis now control approximately 2/3 of Yemen's population, if not more. So at least 20 million people are living under their authority. So although they only control about 1/3 of the country's territory geographically, in terms of the population, they control basically 2/3 approximately. So
1: And Helen Lakhna, your history in terms of Yemen goes back of 5 decades. Most people are not aware that in the period after Yemen emerged from English protectorate or colonial status, there was actually a socialist government for a period of time in Yemen. Could you talk about that and how it evolved then into a dictatorship and eventually to where we are today?
3: Yeah, well, I'm glad you're interested in the People's Democratic Republic of Yemen, because that's when I first went to live in Yemen, was in order to help build socialism, which certainly sounds a bit, if not comical, certainly sad when we look at the world as it is today. So indeed, you had a socialist regime. I mean, you had two states in Yemen. You had the state that emerged from the British colony, which was the People's Democratic Republic of Yemen, and you had the Yemen Arab Republic with a capital in Sana'a that was based on, that had previously been the Imamate, and which was a republic largely in name, but basically was a military dictatorship for the vast majority of its period from 1962 until you had Yemeni unification in 1990, when both states united into the Republic of Yemen. And after that time, I think one has to say that the socialist element that had been active in the PDRY really vanished. The party, the socialist party, the Yemeni Socialist Party, really got very much weakened, but partly by minor civil war that happened in Yemen in 1994, but also very much because it was unable to maintain the support it had had because of the differences between the people who wanted to return to the pre-1990 borders and who basically wanted to separate Yemen back into two states, and those who believed in Yemen as a single state. So I think, you know, in terms of the history of socialism, although I think even today you have people who think or wonder or are interested in what life was like in the days of the socialist period, it's really very much more of you know, an imagination or hoping or thinking. And basically what people are interested in, what people are missing very much, are the basic social welfare and the basic social democratic aspects of that regime, which was the fact that it provided, you know, good health systems, good education systems, basic infrastructure, and basic salaries that people could live on. Not in luxury, but they could live on them. And these things basically vanished largely very rapidly after 1994 and under the Saleh regime, which was, you know, Saleh had been president of the Yemen Arab Republic from 1978 onwards, and he became and stayed president of the Republic of Yemen until he was ousted after the 2011 uprisings, and that also gradually led to basically the civil war that started in 2014. I mean, I don't know if you want me to spend time discussing the 2011 to 2014 period, or if you want to focus more on the current situation.
1: Well, yeah, I'd like to ask specifically in terms of the ability of the Houthis to resist this, the military onslaught of Saudi Arabia. Most people are not aware that Yemen actually has a larger population than Saudi Arabia. What's been the impact of their ability to strike at the Saudis, and especially in terms of the power of Mohammed bin Salman?
3: Yeah, I think it's important to remember that, you know, yes, the Houthis are attacking Saudi Arabia with airstrikes, but there is now actively a real ground war going on within Yemen. And that is a far more relevant and important issue for the Yemenis on a day-to-day basis, because they are now back into a full-scale civil war. And the Saudi intervention is, yes, it is airstrikes, and the Saudis are supporting the government to some extent with material, and also, I suppose, you know, all kinds of other elements of technology, etc. But the fundamental war that's going on now is not a war in Yemen, is not a war with Saudi. It's a war between Yemenis, between the Houthis and the government, and basically what I would call the non-Houthis or the anti-Houthis. So the Saudi element is really, for Yemenis, it's part of the war, but it's not the war. And, you know, the airstrikes at the moment by most Yemenis are considered airstrikes that are supporting them against the Houthis. So the fact that the world attention is focusing on a few airstrikes on Saudi Arabia is not something that is the top priority for Yemen and Yemenis. The top priority for Yemenis is dealing with the Houthi, anti-Houthi war, and the fact that after the defeats they suffered in early September, the anti-Houthis have pulled themselves together to some extent, and now there is a lot of confrontations going on a daily basis around Taiz, around the Bab al-Mandab, around various other fronts, even in the far north, and around Maghreb and Jouf. And this is an ongoing war, i.e. the war that went on from 2015 to 22 and was interrupted for the last 4 years has now basically resumed.
0: And where, Helen Lochner, do you see this going? We have these reports that last month Houthis secretly negotiated with Washington in Oman, saying they wouldn't target U.S. or Israeli ships in the Red Sea, only Saudi ships. And where you see this heading in the future, with President Trump saying he's looking at whether to get involved with this?
3: Well, thank you for bringing this up, because, you know, the basic Houthi slogan, which is shouted and it's known as the scream, you know, starts with death to America, death to Israel, curse upon the Jews. So the number one item is death to America. And the fact that the Houthis have made this deal with Washington, you know, demonstrates that the ideology may be an important element for mobilizing people within Yemen, but it certainly doesn't seem to prevent them from being being totally opportunistic when it comes to dealing with the U.S. The reason they've said this, I'm sure, is because the there was a 52-day air strike series of airstrikes last year in 2025 from March till May from the U.S. against Houthi areas, and although this ended with this apparent agreement between them to cease fire, it certainly did cause quite a lot of damage to the Houthis. But I think the problem about, you know, you're asking what happens next, I think, unfortunately, I think the war within Yemen, between Yemenis, is going to go on. I'm very sad to say this, and I hope I'm wrong, but my belief, and that of most other people I've heard and spoken to, is that this restarting of the war, renewal of the war, is going to last until one side or the other gets close to winning. And the Saudis are currently supporting the government, and they are really in a very bad dilemma, because they know from previous experience, they did aerial bombing for 7 years and it got nowhere. Trump did aerial bombing for 52 days and it didn't really go anywhere either. So it's quite clear that and it's been demonstrated elsewhere in the world, that airstrikes on their own do not win a war.
0: Helen Lacker.
3: And so the situation, the future for the Saudis at this point is they have to either decide to make a deal with the Houthis, which I think is increasingly difficult, even though they almost had such a deal in 2023. But I think the situation between then and now has changed, and particularly with the recent attacks, it would be extremely difficult for them to make a deal with the Houthis or to continue with the war. I mean, I haven't seen anyone who has found a solution for this current situation other than a continuation of, very considerable disasters at the humanitarian level. I'm really glad you mentioned earlier the displaced, and you also remember that the humanitarian situation for Yemenis in general is absolutely disastrous. And people have now suffered 12 years of war, and things are getting worse by the day. So, the future is, unfortunately, as far as I can tell, and I hope I'm wrong, is very bleak.
0: Helen Lacker, I want to thank you so much for being with us, author of several books on Yemen, including Yemen in Crisis, The Road to War, and Yemen, Poverty and Conflict. Coming up, the world's richest man, Elon Musk, spends an astonishing $366 million to help Republicans in the midterms. We'll speak to the Oscar-winning filmmaker Alex Gibney about his new film, Musk. Stay with us.

0: Arauco has a sorrow by Mohawk artist Daniel French. This is Democracy Now!, democracynow.org, The War and Peace Report. I'm Amy Goodman with Juan Gonzalez. The world's richest man is pouring hundreds of millions of dollars into the November midterm elections in an effort to help Republicans hold on to their Senate majority. Elon Musk, the world's first trillionaire, has reportedly funneled more than $366 million into Republican groups and his own super PAC, according to the New York Times. That makes him by far the largest known donor to this year's midterms. Musk and President Trump have appeared together at three events over the past 2 weeks, praising one another after a very public falling out last year. And Musk is doing all this while overseeing a sprawling business empire that's benefited enormously from federal contracts. We spend the rest of the hour on a new documentary about Musk and the unprecedented power he's amassed in business, technology, politics, and beyond. The epic, nearly four-hour-long film by Academy Award-winning director Alex Gibney is called simply Musk. Gibney says he set out to answer two fundamental questions. How could Musk amass so much power? And why had we given it to him? This is the film's trailer.
1: What are the odds that we're in base reality? Like, we're in a simulation.
2: Give it up for the greatest capitalist in history!
3: Oh! Elon Musk is one of the most controversial figures in the world. So I decided to make him the subject of my next film. But it soon became clear Elon would not participate.
4: Between what SpaceX has accomplished and what Elon has been saying they will be doing, there is a big leap.
5: Gotta build a city on Mars.
6: When Musk says that the future of humanity is to colonize Mars, he is selling us dreams. That's not happening.
7: We started Tesla. He agreed to be the lead investor. What I learned in that process is there's no legal definition of founder. You could call yourself a founder.
8: Really?
7: Sure.
9: The CEO Performance Award to our founder, Elon Musk.
6: This is a car that lies to you about what it's doing.
10: As a result, a young woman lost her life and a young man was forever injured.
11: Twitter is the place where Elon can tell his side of history.
12: Somebody on Elon's side referred to us as the breeders.
13: There's 14 that are publicly known. The people around Elon believe that there's many more.
14: This is an order creating a department known as Doge.
15: The conflicts of interest are shocking.
16: The SEC, USAID, the FAA, a lot of these agencies are the ones looking at him.
17: He had told me, I can't be president, but I can help Trump beat Biden. I say, I think we're going to win. And he said, I have 10,000 lasers in space. I knew that hours ago. What are his actual motivations? Do we even know this man at all?
6: We have one person who's this chaotic and has this much power. It's completely insane.
0: The documentary traces Musk's early business ventures, the rise of SpaceX and Tesla, the role of government support for his businesses. It also examines Musk's acquisition of Twitter, which he renamed X, his political alliance with Trump, and his role in the Department of Government Efficiency, or DOGE, which eviscerated life-saving federal government programs like USAID. Gibney also examines Musk's ambitions and artificial intelligence, including his company XAI, and the reported integration of its Grok chatbot and other AI models into U.S. military networks. For more, we're joined by Alex Gibney, Academy Award-winning director, his new documentary called simply Musk. Alex's previous films include Enron, The Smartest Guys in the Room, Going Clear, Scientology, and The Prison of Belief, and the Oscar-winning Taxi to the Dark Side. Alex Gibney, welcome back to Democracy Now! Thank you for joining us from Maine. Why don't we start off by talking about the resistance to even getting this film out as it's being released in theaters around the country this week? The Musk empire threatened to sue you. You had platforms saying they wouldn't run the ads. Explain what is at stake right now.
5: Well, even before the movie was premiered at the Venice Film Festival, Elon Musk's lawyer, Alex Spiro, threatened to sue us over something that they claimed was in the documentary, but it wasn't. In terms of the ads, it was really interesting. We produced the trailer you just showed, and then we wanted to run ads for that trailer on YouTube, Facebook, Instagram, TikTok, and X, of course, X. All of those platforms denied our ads. We appealed, they denied again, we appealed again, they denied again. They said that they were political advertisements, and on that basis, we were refused the ability to place them there. Then there was an article was written exposing this, and mysteriously, YouTube and Meta said, oh gosh, sorry, just a mistake. TikTok still won't run the ads, and X claims they are, but so far as I know, they're not. What it does testify to is this enormous sort of shrinking of political discourse because these massive platforms, which are controlled by tech oligarchs, are limiting speech.
8: And Alex, what is it that got you to decide to do a film on Musk in the first place?
5: It's a good question. Some people came to me and asked me to do it. This goes back to 2022, long before he had hitched his wagon to Trump. And I wasn't sure I wanted to do it initially, but I was convinced by a friend that it was about 21st century power, and so it was. I just didn't realize how much his economic power was going to fuse with political power at the time I started.
8: What I found especially fascinating in the film is I, like most Americans, assumed that what most people knew originally about Musk was a Tesla. And you tell a different founding story about Tesla than most people are commonly aware of. Could you talk about that and his battle with, Martin Eberhard?
5: Sure. I mean, it's interesting. Most people think that Elon Musk is the founder of Tesla and also the prime inventor of the technology at Tesla. And that just isn't true. He was an investor, not an inventor. The real inventor was a man named Martin Eberhard. He and his partner, Mark Tarpening, founded Tesla. They were the ones who came up with the original technology of the lithium-ion battery pack, which is the thing that gives Tesla so much torque. And they also had the original business plan of starting at the high end of the market, and as people began to adopt the car, driving costs down. Musk came in, invested in the company, and after a while, they had a falling out. And Musk engineered Martin Eberhard's departure. Eberhard sued for money he thought he was owed, and Musk would only agree to settle the lawsuit if Eberhard agreed to say that Musk was what he wasn't, which was the founder of Tesla.
0: I mean, this is unbelievable.
5: Which I find very interesting. I mean, to go to that.
0: I wanted to interrupt for 1 second because I wanted to go to a clip from your documentary that goes to this, the documentary Musk describing the origins of Tesla.
5: When Musk fired Eberhard, Musk refused to pay him what he claimed he was owed. A lawsuit followed, and it was settled only when Musk was able to claim that he was what he wasn't, a founder of Tesla.
7: What I learned in that process is there's no legal definition of founder. You could call yourself a founder. There's nothing illegal about that.
8: Really?
7: Sure. Why not? You should be. You'd be a good founder. I have with me the incorporation papers for Tesla Motors, and you'll see his name is nowhere on them.
0: So, Alex Gibney, take it from there. It's really astounding.
5: It is astounding. And what's astounding is that Musk would go to such lengths to sort of embrace this lie. And I think there were a number of reasons for that. One is he wants people to know where he really feels it's important for people to think that he's this polymath, this sort of Leonardo da Vinci-like figure, when in fact what he is a kind of a ruthless businessman with some talents, we should all admit, but not an inventor. And the other thing that's interesting, too, is that when it comes to Silicon Valley, being a founder is what entitles you to all sorts of money and the ability downstream, even when your company's economic fundamentals don't justify a big valuation, to pitch people on the idea that, don't worry, we may not be making money now, but in the future, you're investing in this man, Elon Musk, who is a genius, he's an inventor, he's all these things, which, of course, he isn't.
0: I wanted to go to the amount of government money, that's taxpayer money, that has gone into all of these businesses, ultimately all of these companies, recognizing that they get involved with the military. He's running, what, the future of war for Hegseth at the Pentagon now, that's where the biggest bucks are. But go back to the beginning, to how he positioned Tesla and then going into SpaceX and recognizing what would get him the money and what wouldn't.
5: Well, it's interesting because particularly with SpaceX, I mean, Musk has always positioned himself as this kind of freewheeling entrepreneur who did what he did just by the dint of hard work and independence. But, I mean, SpaceX, for almost all of its existence, has been more or less a socialist enterprise. It had one customer, and that's the government of the United States. Tesla benefited early on, particularly under the Obama administration, from a number of loans and subsidies for EVs, and also the state of California helped to subsidize Tesla early on. So Tesla itself as a company would be unimaginable without those subsidies, and never would have made it. The other thing that he's done, particularly at Tesla, is when he ran out of government subsidies and his ability to get money from venture capitalists, there was only one place left to go, and that was the stock market. So he started making increasingly bold, outlandish, and really fictional claims about his company in order to get a high valuation, which is what allowed Tesla to, you know, prosper.
8: And could you talk as well, in the film you go into the various situations where Musk really practically pulled a scam on government, the rechargeable, the swapping of batteries in Tesla that enabled him to be able to get a hold of all of these EV credits from California. Could you talk about that as well?
5: Sure. I mean, you know, very early on, in order to get this money from the government, he had to engage in a series of elaborate cons. And maybe the first one is the most outlandish and the most interesting. He had this big demonstration where he claimed to solve the essential problem of the EV. And what is that essential problem? It's range. Everybody worries about range, you know, because unlike a gas car, you can't pull into a gas station and juice up your battery. Well, Musk held this big demonstration, which said, oh, yes, you can. We have a thing called a battery swap. And he holds this big demonstration where something strange underneath the chassis of the car happens, and he claims to be swapping out a battery. And that for that, because he did it once, he was able to get an extraordinary subsidy from the government of California. But the thing is, you know, he claimed that he was going to try to do that on a grand scale so that people really could do this. He had one battery swap station. There's a journalist there who observed that it never happened. Nobody ever went in. Well, people tried to go in, but there were no battery swaps, because you have to understand, the battery in a Tesla is 1,000 pounds, okay? And it's usually covered with sealant and stuff like that. But Musk, you know, sort of gulled the government of California into thinking it could be swapped out like AA batteries. So it was really an outrageous con.
0: What about the self-driving cars? What you describe here in this documentary, the information that Tesla would not reveal, the number of people who died, explain what took place and the settling of these lawsuits so that information would not come out?
5: I think the thing that we have to understand about Tesla's attempt to, develop self-driving cars was that it was always a stock market play, because otherwise you were just an ordinary car company. But for years, he was touting his technology. And his technology was basically a camera technology. The cameras in the cars, take stock of what's going on around them. It feeds data to the system. AI then, teaches the car how to drive on roads. That's the theory of it, okay? But he also never put in the redundant systems that Waymo has, radar and LiDAR and so forth and so on. So the problem came between the distance of Musk's hype and pitch and what the cars could actually do. There's a famous ad that they ran in 2016 called the Paint It Black ad from the Rolling Stones song that, accompanies it, where you see a car driving itself and says, and it's touted as a technology that in fact exists, but really at the time that technology couldn't tell the difference between a red light and a green light, which is a pretty fundamental issue that you need to sort out for safety in a car. And as a result, as you say, over 60 people lost their lives as a result of autopilot failures. And in the case of many lawsuits, they were able to be settled so that the information about all of this wouldn't come out. There was one very powerful lawsuit brought by a woman who died, who was a pedestrian, who was literally killed by a runaway autopilot Tesla. One of the things that was discovered was that Tesla was effectively hiding evidence from them, which they were able to obtain with the help of a Russian hacker, which showed that Tesla knew very well how and why the car malfunctioned, but they weren't sharing it with investigators. As a result, there was a rather large judgment against Tesla, the first one. And I think, going back to the campaign contributions, if I may, I think that this issue of fraud at or alleged fraud at Tesla is one of the investigations that he was facing when he hitched his wagon to Trump. And I strongly believe that one of the reasons he's flooding the political campaigns with so much money now is he wants to avoid investigations in the future.
0: This is a critical point, but I want to go back to your documentary, Musk, featuring rare interviews with people previously in Musk's inner circle, including Ashley St. Clair, the former conservative influencer, mother of one of Musk's kids. She says she was offered a non-disclosure agreement in exchange for financial support, but she chose not to sign it, saying she felt a moral obligation to speak publicly about her experience. Musk has disputed her account of a $40 million offer with $100,000 a month. This is a clip from Musk featuring Ashley St. Clair.
18: If you were to ask someone on the right what they think of Elon, he's a free speech god, and someone on the left, he's just someone who sends hateful tweets and he's lost his mind. Both are very comforting, but both are completely insufficient to the immense amount of power and influence he has.
0: And this is Ashley St. Clair from the trailer for Musk.
18: He had told me, I can't be president, but I can help Trump beat Biden. I say, I think we're gonna win. And he said, I have 10,000 lasers in space. I knew that hours ago. What are his actual motivations? Do we even know this man at all?
0: So let's go to who spoke to you, Alex, and who wouldn't speak to you. I mean, Ashley St. Clair would not sign a non-disclosure agreement. And the fear of retribution that others had. And then go to your point that you're making about, I mean, it goes to Doge as well, taking out the very agencies and inspectors that would be investigating him if Democrats win.
5: That's right. So I think that, look, I talked to hundreds of people, or myself and my team talked to hundreds of people, many people off the record, some on background, but it was tremendously hard to get people to come on camera to speak. Over time, we were able to get some key people, Reid Hoffman, who who was part of the PayPal mafia, knew Musk early on, Justine Musk, his first wife, Ashley Sinclair, you showed, as well as a number of people involved in the origin of his companies. It took some doing, but I think there was a tremendous amount of fear that Musk would either sue them out of existence or would launch sort of vitriolic attacks on them on X, which has a kind of ramification, because once you start the rage loop on something like X, all sorts of crazy people come out of the woodwork, and the next thing you know, you're being doxxed or you're being chased. It can be a very scary thing. But some very courageous people were, you know, did come forward, and it was tremendously helpful in order to give dimension to this character. But I do want to, you know, a lot of people have gone to sort of the ideological underpinnings of Musk, and I think to some extent those are overdone. I think he's always behaved in a very pragmatic way. I mean, when he needed money from Barack Obama, he was, you know, liberal. But then when he, you know, in 2024, when he suddenly hitched his wagon to Trump, it seemed like, this is the guy I believe in. It's his ideas that are so important. Well, he was also facing a tremendous number of civil investigations into his companies for abrogating workers' rights, for pollution, for all sorts of other things, and a criminal investigation into possible fraud at Tesla. Now, once Trump is elected, Musk is put in charge of the Department of Government Efficiency, which really had nothing to do with waste, fraud, and abuse. Its two goals, as far as I'm concerned, were, one, to destroy the regulatory state. And he starts first with the agencies that are regulating him. And then the next thing I think that, you know, was a kind of key goal for Doge, for Musk, was the access of federal data. Not only classified information, but also access on all of us, from our Social Security data, our Medicare data, so forth and so on. You know, the Doge boys, which we all, who we all remember as these callow kids from some of Musk's companies going into federal agencies and literally knowing nothing about them and cutting jobs here, cutting jobs there, a little bit like, you know, firing the pilot while he's flying the plane without any regard to, you know, how damaging or dangerous that might be. So you could say that they were reckless and what were they doing and it was crazy. But actually, there was an ulterior motive here. All these kids were very savvy about how to access IT and data at these federal agencies. They had what's called super admin status, which meant that they could see data across the silos that are normally put in place, either to protect our privacy or to protect classified information. And I'm told by heads of IT at those agencies that moving that data to SpaceX, for example, would have been as easy as a drag and drop, you know, taking a computer file and putting it into a folder. So that's a really terrifying idea. Now, I can't prove that that's what he did, but I strongly suspect it is.
0: Alex Gibney, we want to congratulate you on your film. Academy Award-winning director's new documentary is Musk. We hope to do part two and post it online. Happy birthday to Miguel Noguera, and an early happy birthday to Juan Gonzalez. By the way, Steal the Story, Please, the documentary about Democracy Now! 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
22: Welcome to NewsHour from the BBC World Service. I'm Rebecca Kesby. Today, Ukraine's former top general tells us while Russia is suffering more losses on the front line in Ukraine, the threats to civilians from new technology are growing.
23: The war is going to become even more technological. It's now spread into every domain, space, cyberspace, even underground.
22: Also, the International Monetary Fund says the global economy is doing better than expected, but may soon be tested. We've got a special report from Iraq on the surge of violence against women.
24: He came straight in, unlocked the door. He took out his gun and told her, "No one will hear you if I kill you."
22: Plus, why Israel's prime minister wants to take legal action against an Israeli film on Gaza. And if A-lister Tom Cruise can't even sell movie tickets, is Hollywood officially dead? It's all coming up after the news.
19: BBC News with Emily Thomas. 11 sailors are missing after a drone attack on cargo ships off the coast of Bulgaria. Two ships were hit, one of them Ukrainian-owned, the latest in a series which has seen a total of 5 ships attacked close to Bulgaria's territorial waters. Nick Thorpe reports.
25: The two cargo ships struck by multiple drones early this morning in the Black Sea were just outside Bulgarian territorial waters. That's important because if this had happened just a few nautical miles to the west, Article 5 of the NATO treaty could have been triggered. It defines an armed attack on one member state as an attack on all. 11 crew members are missing in rough seas from the cargo ships, while others have been rescued. 12 crew died last week in a previous drone attack off Bulgaria.
19: President Zelensky has said Ukraine got no warning from its partners last night about the launch of Russian ballistic missiles that hit the capital, Kyiv. He said such intelligence data was crucial in helping save lives. The missiles, he said, had hit civilian infrastructure. Mr. Zelensky added that Ukraine has refrained from attacking Russian energy infrastructure after Donald Trump announced a ceasefire on such strikes. But he said Russia continued to attack Ukraine's energy facilities. Hungary's parliament has passed a bill removing legal provisions that discriminated against the country's LGBT community. It's the first significant reversal of curbs targeting LGBT people since the pro-European conservative Péter Modrá swept to power in May. Here's Eletrenay Smith.
26: Hungary's parliament voted overwhelmingly to amend the 2021 child protection law imposed under the nationalist government of Viktor Orban. It included a ban on the so-called promotion of homosexuality, with the stated aim of cracking down on paedophilia. The European Union's top court had, in an unprecedented decision, found it not only breached EU rules, but also its values. Péter Modrá, whose landslide victory ended 16 years of rule by Viktor Orban, said the changes would bring Hungary back into line with European regulations.
19: Rwanda has signed a 10-year deal to host Africa's first Formula One race in more than 3 decades. The event will be called the African Grand Prix. Andrew Benson reports.
27: A circuit is being built at Bugesera, near a new international airport about 25 miles south of the capital, Kigali. The first race will be held in the early 2030s, according to Formula One. The deal is likely to be called sports washing by human rights groups, as Rwanda's sponsorship agreements with Premier League clubs Arsenal and Aston Villa have been. Rwanda's neighbour, the Democratic Republic of Congo, has filed a case against the country at the International Court of Justice, accusing Rwanda of breaching treaties on genocide prevention, torture and women's rights.
19: World news from the BBC. The spokesman for the Saudi-led coalition says that 3 missiles have been intercepted and destroyed north of Riyadh. He also said that a warning would be issued shortly for people to evacuate an area in the Yemeni capital, Sana'a, which is held by the Houthis, ahead of what he called a special operation.
1: Reports from Germany say that two more people have been arrested in connection with an attack on a Starlink base in neighbouring Poland. Starlink satellites are used by Ukraine for both communication and targeting in the war against Russia. Poland has blamed Russia for the attack on the Starlink station, which took place last month. Two people of Turkish nationality were detained on Monday. The BBC says that the Taliban government in Afghanistan has suspended the transmission of the broadcaster's content across FM radio. In a statement, the BBC said that it was working with the authorities to address the situation. It added that the BBC reaches around 5.5 million people in Afghanistan, more than a fifth of the...
2: Good morning. 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

0: Good morning, y'all, and welcome to the live show of Sustainable Living right here on WMNF Tampa 88.5. Today's Monday and it's 11, so today's the day I bring you the conversation with our local experts. Today I have John M. Dunn, D-U-N-N, a journalist, educator, and environmental advocate. He's the author of a lot of books, y'all, including today's conversation is going to be our specific, is Climate Crossroads. That's his newest book. And this book reveals how environmental factors are reshaping the South's landscape, politics, and identity. And this book also asks a pressing question, which I think all of you guys will be interested in, about the future of this region. And it is, how can communities facing the greatest climate risk fight to protect their home? So it's a lot, and we all need to listen to these words that John's going to tell us in a little while. I want to thank Grace for our online present, and I'm not sure who's taking the calls, but I want to thank them in advance, and Bill, who is working the boards. And thanks to you all for listening in. We appreciate you so much, and Preston is who's taking the call. So thanks, Preston, for being here. And is Kitty on the line yet?
1: Yes, ma'am.
0: Yahoo! Hello, Kitty. She's going to tell us about events from the garden.
1: Hi. Good morning, everyone. Thanks for listening in. I'm going to tell you about something that sounds like so much fun. It's called the Creepy Crawly Adventure at the Vista Gardens in Carrollwood Village this Saturday morning. They are going to have a bug scavenger hunt and all kinds of things about creepy crawly stuff. And it's a very family-friendly event from 9 to 11 on Saturday morning on South Village Drive. And that's a Carrollwood Village area, Vista Gardens. Also, a new garden is inviting everyone to their grand opening, and that is the Harmony Harvest Urban Farm behind the St. John's Presbyterian Church on McDill. They're going to have an event on Saturday with their grand opening. Let me see the date on that. That is the 24th, so Saturday the 24th at 9 o'clock, there'll be a grand opening at Harmony Harvest at the St. John's Presbyterian Church. And then on Sundays, there'll be yoga in the garden at Sustainable Living Project at 10 o'clock. That is across the street from Zoo Tampa. And on Sunday at 10:30, yoga on the porch at Sweetwater Organic Farms. So you could get out and enjoy this beautiful weather. Thanks, everyone. Have a good time in the garden this weekend. Bye.
0: Thank you, Kitty, as always. Excuse me. I wanted to just let y'all know that my name is Annie Ellis. I'm your host for today. And now I'd like to introduce John M. Dunn. There he is, right there.
2: Hey, hi, Annie.
0: Hi, Don. Nice to see you. But I wanted to let y'all know he is a native Floridian, one of the rare breeds. He's a graduate of University of South Florida. He's retired. Oh, he is a retired veteran high school teacher of history, law studies, sociology, and philosophy, who taught in Georgia, Florida, North Carolina, and Germany. He also taught several courses on Southern history for the Elder Hostel program, now the Rhodes Scholar, which I didn't know that that's what it used to be. It's interesting. And he is also a professional writer, and he's written more than 400 articles for numerous periodicals. He's authored 15 nonfiction young adult books and a lot of other books, too. And during his life, he's worked on

0: many environmental protection projects in Florida and Georgia. So I want to read this too, because I think it's really good to hear. So in February 2020, a big year for us everywhere, the Florida Historical Society selected Dunn's book, Drying Up, The Freshwater Crisis in Florida, which I highly recommend. And it was a winner of its Stetson Kennedy Award for writing about Florida's natural environment in 2019. It also won the Bronze Medal in 2019 Florida Book Awards, Florida Nonfiction category. And in August 2026, John's latest book, Climate Crosswords, Action and Reckoning in the American South, was published by the University Press of Florida. He's also a father and a grandfather, and he lives with his wife in Ocala, Florida. So that's a lot to tell everybody, John. Well, welcome. You're welcome.
1: You made me blush, Annie. So I feel
0: you deserve some accolades. You have this is just a little chip of information that I could tell you. I could tell you all the awards and such he's gotten, and but it would take the whole show.
1: Well, Annie, I feel very complimented that you contacted me and asked me to be on this show. It seems like a good fit. Sustainability yes. is an important issue to me, and I hope it's an important issue to more and more Floridians and Southerners as well.
0: Oh.
1: And so...
0: Shall I start asking you questions?
1: Yeah, I guess the best way is for you... I'll take a cue from you. Okay.
0: Okie dokie. So, first off, why did you take on this topic?
1: All right. That's a good question, because that's what I wanted to start with. Well, like a lot of people, I saw Al Gore's Inconvenient Truth many years ago, and I hadn't thought about climate change, really. I might have vaguely heard about it, but I went to see the film at a theater, and, well, it planted some seeds in my mind. I was convinced he didn't make that film for political gain. He said he had heard about it from a college professor when he was in university, and he just wanted to pursue it with a documentary. And as you know, it had worldwide ramifications and pushback and blowback from some quarters. But anyway, that's what got me thinking about it, but I wasn't really involved in anything of that sort. But when I was doing the background research for my book, Drying Up, about Florida's water shortage problems, I came across... When I interviewed some of the experts, the hydrologists and the university professors and scientists, you kept hearing that one of the sources or one of the reasons for Florida's disappearing fresh water supply was climate change.
0: Oh.
1: Now, a lot of people don't think about this. It shouldn't be a revelation, but as we mentioned sea level rise, I think it's not so hard to imagine water is encroaching at the shorelines very slowly, but here it comes. But it's also coming underneath the state. It's underneath where I'm sitting right now. I'm in Orlando right now.
0: You mean all the aquifers and such like that?
1: If you were to drill down in Florida, you'd get, depends on where you live, you'd hit fresh water, and then you keep going deeper and you get into brackish water, and you get deeper and deeper through the aquifer, you get into salt water. So the dynamic is, the way I understood it, as there's pressure coming underneath the state pushing upward, the brackish water is going up, the freshwater supply, the water table is going up. And in South Florida particularly, this is a problem, because as that water table, freshwater table underneath the ground, 50 feet, 100 feet or so, it's pushing upward. At the same time, more and more Floridians are extracting water from our fresh water supply. It's coming into the drain fields of septic tanks.
0: The
1: fresh water is coming up underneath, and it's, as it goes up, it's coming to the drain fields of South Florida drain fields. Becoming contaminated.
0: So we're getting some septic intrusion.
1: Septic influences. And... salt water is intruding from the coastline, and there are several southeast Florida cities that have already explored and relocated some municipal wells going inland, anticipating they're going to need new freshwater supplies in the future.
0: So basically you're saying that our freshwater system that we've had for so long is now being threatened, but it's being threatened by climate change. Now, how does the climate change do that? I heard what you said, but it didn't tell me how the climate is doing
1: that. Good point. Yeah, so the climate change is responsible for sea level rise. And that's what's
0: causing. And so that's pushing up the salt water? Is that
1: underneath.
0: What you're saying?
1: Okay, yes.
0: So that's what's happening. So the salt water is, I'm only asking these questions because I didn't understand and I don't think a lot of people did. So the salt water is rising, and that's probably a lot to do with all the water that's coming in, from all the ice and all the waters that's not being held in the land anymore, right? Pushing up underneath our system of three levels, so that's knocking out our freshwater. Plus,
1: I don't know if it's knocking it out, but it's one of the contaminants. Mm-hmm. At the same time, water is encroaching at the coastline, and that infiltration is polluting water supplies. And another example is, as a result of climate change, we are having more powerful dumping of rain, flooding from tropical storms. And as the world heats up, the air is evaporating. The heat is evaporating more moisture out of plant life and on the ground, and it's in the air. And the air is becoming more saturated, and that's why we get these sudden torrential rainstorms.
0: I never heard that before. You're saying that that the plants are perspiring the water, and it's in the air, and so because it's so hot, they're perspiring more.
1: As the temperatures go up, the amount of moisture, there's more evaporation, and the water is in the air.
0: Yes.
1: And that's why some people in wintertime where they live, they say, well, it's still snowing, so I don't think there's a problem with climate change. A lot of scientists say, well, no, it's not just global. They don't say global warming so much anymore. They talk about climate change because there are so many new things happening as a result of global warming and sea level rise.
0: Yeah.
1: But in the winter, if there's more moisture in the air, you're going to have more snow in some places. Well, that's not necessarily a reassuring thing to know when you think about climate change. It might be symptomatic of climate change, way I understand it, rather than a refutation of the thesis.
0: So
1: there's one other example, I guess I could tie into the water supply problem. Fort Lauderdale particularly has a huge problem. When it rains, its septic systems, wastewater pipes, are bursting, and Tampa has this problem too, because it's old infrastructure, it can't handle the new vast amounts of water that are falling and overwhelming the systems.
0: Yeah.
1: So you have those kind of problems, and they're expensive to rectify.
0: Sure. People can't replace all their septic systems. I mean, that's a lot of money. So is Florida the state most susceptible to climate change? Is that the truth?
1: I think I can say this. Now, I have to tell your listeners, I'm not a scientist, I'm not a climatologist, but I have a lot of experience as a communicator and a journalist and a writer, and I talk to the people, I think, who know the answers to that. If I could answer your question this way by reading just a page or two from my book. Most scientists, a lot of scientists in a lot of organizations say yes to your question. Florida is, because of its geography, because of the fact that the majority of people live on the coast, because most of our infrastructure and buildings and important things are along the coast. But I think people in Louisiana would say, well, maybe we are number one because we are losing so much of our coastal areas, something like every hour, supposedly, they're losing wetlands.
0: Yeah, wetlands is the
1: big size
0: thing.
1: Of a football field every hour. And I was listening to a climate conference I wasn't a speaker, I was just part of the audience, but the presenters thought that maybe Texas should get this dubious honor because Texas has more varied types of climate. It has drought, it has extreme heat, it has hurricanes, it has coastal erosion, all that. But I would like to read this little excerpt if I could.
0: Sure.
1: This is like chapter one, the first page, and I'll only read for about a minute. In 2017, New South boosters could hardly have been pleased with the big takeaway coming from Climate Impact Lab, a consortium of economists and policy experts from the University of Chicago, the University of California, Rutgers University, the Rhodium Group, an independent research firm. These researchers had used computer modeling, which for the first time allowed climate economists to develop a more nuanced understanding of climate change's impact at the local and regional levels. Focused on six factors: temperature, rainfall, the effect of carbon dioxide on agriculture, mortality, crime, labor, and energy demand, their study shows that the South, particularly fast-growing Florida, where most residents live along the coast, can expect to be hit hard by weather extremes. As journalist Robinson Mayer, writing in The Atlantic, puts it, quote, "The American South will bear the worst of climate change's cost. Across the country's southern half, and especially in states that border the Gulf of Mexico, climate change could impose the equivalent of a 20% tax on county-level income, according to the study. Harvest could dwindle, summer energy costs soar, valuables will erase real estate holdings, and heat waves will set off epidemics of cardiac and pulmonary disease."
0: Goodness.
1: The editors of Popular Science warn, quote, "If you live in the South, climate change could kill your economy," end of quote. It could quite possibly kill a lot of people too. According to a study published in Science, June 30th, 2017, mortality rates, especially those caused by heat, could rise by as many as 80 deaths per 100,000 people in every county between El Paso, Texas, and Charlotte, North Carolina.
0: So, wow, that's a lot. Yeah. I want to let everybody know that you're listening to the Sustainable Living Show, broadcasting live from WMNF Tampa, Florida, 88.5. I'm Annie Ellis, and my guest today is John M. Dunn. He's a journalist, educator, and environmental advocate. He's the author of many books, including today's conversation, Climate Crossroads. And this reveals how our environmental factors are reshaping the South's landscape, politics, and identity. Please feel free to call 813-239-9663. Not sure about the text. We've got new phone systems, so I'm not even going to announce it. Our email is dj@wmnf.org, and you can also email me, and I'll read it onto the air and ask questions of Mr. Dunn. So John, it's besides the obvious, which is the coastal locations, what else? What is the makes the American South particularly susceptible to hazards of climate change and weather events? I know that we wanted to talk about how the marginalized communities are really, you know, subject to a lot of the harms because they're marginalized. I mean, you know, they're poor and they don't have a spokesperson taken up for them, or they're not donating to the funds of the politicians that get stuff done.
1: Yes, you're exactly right on that. And that's the other big factor. It's not just geography, because the whole world's got to contend with climate change. And some of the places far north of us, Alaska, is seeing tremendous meltdowns right now. But one reason the scholars and the scientists say that the South has a particular problem is its legacy of injustice and its poverty, some of that resulting from the Civil War, perhaps. But nonetheless, the lack of infrastructure for everybody to some degree, but particularly if you're poor. So if you live in Cancer Alley in Louisiana, 85 miles.
0: Alley?
1: It's called Cancer Alley. It's an 85-mile stretch of petrochemical factories.
0: Oh, my God.
1: And a lot of these people, if you go back a few generations, their ancestors were on plantations. And their families are still there. They have jobs, but very often the factories belching all kinds of acrid smoke and chemical vapors into the air are literally on the other side of the fence where some people live. But it's not also if you just live like a certain Choctaw tribe off the coast of New Orleans in the Gulf, or the Gullah people from North Carolina down to Jacksonville, Florida, living near the coast in inadequate housing and inadequate infrastructure. It's also the case you're already getting sick from environmental factors because a landfill is really close to where you live, or somebody thought it was a good idea in the 1950s to put a major highway right through your neighborhood. Mm. And I'm not sure this is always done for racist reasons, but I can tell you by being an activist myself, when the powerful interests want to get something done, they go for the path of least resistance.
0: Absolutely. That was really my point, is that they're not the guys, you know, funding the political forays, and they're not the ones that have the lawyer on retainer. We have a caller, Lila. You're live on the air, WMNF Sustainable Living Show. Welcome.
2: Thank you. My name is pronounced Lila,
0: and Lila,
2: I've called in the last couple of weeks. But number one, I went before the school board and asked for them to consider letting the students plant the oak trees this year, because we are going into El Nino and we are expected to be in the number three category for the heat index going highest in the country next year. And I have not had a response from the Hillsborough County School Board. This past week, I went before the county commission, and with going there, I also left them with three different commentaries about the heat index, as well as the being ranked number 49 in volunteerism with our kids. I brought up at the school board that, you know, each kid, if we had 100 kids from each school, we have 250,000 kids in our school district. Just 100 kids per school could actually put a dent into our one-third tree canopy deficit since the storms, which nothing has been done about. So the other article I put in there was the building out of homes and why the heat index is rising. I also put a thing about AI and not to go forward with AI in our state and development in our state. And the last article that I put in there was Florida ranks number 50th in teachers' pay. So I closed my statement with the school board with telling them that perhaps if we got those kids involved with planting trees for the next 5 years and we completed our tree canopy as New York did, then, or they actually had 1 million trees, they planted them in 7 years, we could actually make a big difference in actually having a future for Florida, which we don't at this point because no one's doing anything and we've got gridlock in Congress.
0: Right. You know, the thing is that one of the good for you for getting out there and doing this is really wonderful. I'm proud of you for doing this. You have to just keep pushing, you know. What happened is, you know, back in the day when they were we were protecting the trees in Tampa specifically, I was helping do that. And then what happened is the developers got in on this information, and then they projected what we thought sounded good. Everybody, it sounded good on paper, right? That every 6 years they would do a study and a count of all the trees in, I think it was the Hillsborough area. It was a huge undertaking. And so they did that. And then, and it was less, and now I'm sure it's less and less and less, and we are dangerously low and probably below the quota for the percentage of trees that need tree canopy that needs to be in this area for a healthy state or for a healthy city.
2: And right, and just to add to that, 180,000 gallons of water being pumped into downtown Tampa and South Tampa because of the high-rise condominiums that are being putting in there. you know, is just sucking us dry. And last but not least, the stadium will not be built next year if the heat index does rise to number 3, because you cannot be outside for more than an hour without developing a high temperature.
0: Yeah, and there'll have to be something about that. I mean, you know, it's a continual thing. It's really hard, and that was one of my questions for John. It's really hard to, you know, keep uplifted and to see that we can do things. And I know John has been very active. Would you like for him to respond to you?
2: I would love to, and I'd like to thank him so much because you made my day. I was outside earlier thinking I need to have an app for identifying all the mushrooms coming up right now. And the fact that he's been in environmental studies and written about environmental issues, I began to get alarmed because I did grow up in Baton Rouge, Louisiana, and all the chemical plants are there.
0: Yeah.
2: And I was involved in environmental efforts to stop ITI Corporation, the world's largest waste burial site.
0: Well, thank you for doing that, Leela. I appreciate it. Let's have John respond to you. Stay on the air, but we'll let him talk.
1: Well, thanks. Okay. And thanks for calling in, Leela. And I want to compliment you. It's people like you that are the spark plugs.
0: Yes.
1: Or things that can, bigger things that can come later. It is discouraging when you're going up to the people with power and you get the brush off. I've been in your shoes before, and I remember a legislator telling me once, you know, actually facts don't matter. we got to please big, powerful constituents. But on the other hand, I want to tell you, sometimes activists win. And I've been fortunate enough to have won. So I want to tell you this one story, well, a couple of times. I'll be very brief, but just to cheer you up a little bit. In fact, in my book, I have several examples of people like you across the South. There's a chapter called Southern Troublemakers.
2: And, okay, and I guess I'm a Southern troublemaker.
1: You're a Southern troublemaker.
0: You're making good trouble,
1: In fact,
0: though.
1: You said you're from Louisiana. I think I'll go to a footnote right now in my head. I focus on one group in Louisiana called the Louisiana Bucket Brigade. And it was started by a woman named Ann Rolfe. I think she's from Baton Rouge. Back in the 60s, she was in the Peace Corps. And then she went back later for another reason to the Nigerian Delta area, where the oil extractors were ravaging the country. And it was horrible. And it reminded her of what she had seen in Louisiana growing up as a girl. So she was like you, one person, but she came back, and it so happened there somewhere else in Louisiana, there was a demonstration of what activists were doing with buckets, 5-gallon buckets. They were taking their buckets and putting air quality measuring devices in the buckets. And these activists would go to polluted areas. They didn't wait for the State Department of Environmental Protection people to show up. And who, if they did show up, their reports would probably be buried or something. So these volunteers with these inexpensive devices, I think they're less than $100, all these young people would go to polluted areas. They'd take the air samplings themselves, send it off to be analyzed, get the official reports. Then when they went to the local newspapers, or they went to the school board, or they went to the policymakers or the elected officials, they had the scientific proof. They weren't waiting for somebody in a university tower somewhere to publish it. And that led to a bigger thing. So this organization now is involved in getting funding for resources to finance activists who do everything from street demonstrations to lawsuits to educational forums and so forth. It's called the Bucket Brigade. So I want to encourage you to keep up the good fight.
0: So I wanted to also ask you, because since we're in Florida and it's a Florida show, I know that you were in a grassroots campaign led by the Smart Growth Coalition, and you did a lot of great things with that. I want to hear about that, but I also want to know, are they still viable? Is that a group that somebody can join in with here? Because that's what I think is important for us to let people know. Who can they contact? What can they do? Who are their supporters?
1: Okay, no, it doesn't exist anymore, because I think we accomplished our goal. And unfortunately, it seemed like so many activists are over the age of 60. I think we're from anybody grew up in the 1960s has that protest mentality. And frankly, I don't know where the college kids are right now, why they're not on the college campus yelling about any number of things of this dirty world we're handing off to them. But in this case up here in Ocala, there's a wonderful state resource called Silver Springs. And it was Florida's very first tourist attraction because it is one of the most powerful springs in the world. Movies used to be underwater scenes for motion pictures were filmed in Silver Springs. All the Tarzan movies and a slew of others. But today, it's still polluted. But
0: well, we had them on the show, and they had uncovered 800 springs that had been covered up by all the big storms that came in. It had muddied it and closed them up. So they had opened up 800, and they're working on more.
1: Well, there was I think anybody in Florida knows where the Villages, or what the Villages is, this huge compound for people my age, 150,000 and growing or something like that. Yeah, well, anyway, this sounds like an enemy from a Disney movie, but they're not. It was called Avatar, and it was a development that had the rights, they're called vested rights, since the 1970s to put a development in Marion County near Silver Springs. If once it was built out, it would be about the same size as the Villages. So one day, a friend of mine named Guy Marwick, he's a noted environmentalist across the state, Sierra Club and all kinds of people are always pitching awards and ribbons at him. He came and knocked on my door, said, "We got a problem. We have to stop this project. Sit down," because I'm a writer. And he said, "Here's what we're going to do. Let's work this out." So I typed on my computer. He's more of an action guy, I guess. And we worked up sort of a blueprint, some key points we wanted to make. Then we founded a grassroots group, and then we got busy.
0: What's the name of the group?
1: We call it the Smart Growth Coalition.
0: That one. Did you say that there's something in Ocala that you have now, John?
1: Well, we were also, a lot of those people were in the Silver Springs Alliance was another group. But I wanted to say 15 of us, though, once we got our act together, we got a little bit of funding from 1,000 Friends. But eventually, we were able to change public opinion. It's a very long story. I won't bore your listeners with the details. But what was slated to become something the size of the Villages, instead today is conservation land. It's got a name. It's the Indian Lake State Forest.
2: And wonderful.
1: When Nature Conservancy and some other sources helped to buy it, then eventually the state of Florida bought it. When they bought it, it was the third largest purchase of Florida land for conservation purposes in Florida history.
0: That's so wonderful.
1: Two of us, and when we first went to the elected officials, we got the brush off. And nobody wanted to think about it. So that's what you're going up against. But what I say is find some kindred spirits, get things going. But the problem with the grassroots group, I think, is you're going up against developers with millions and millions of dollars and lawyers who will say and do anything if the price is right. And grassroots people have a cardboard box with nickels and dimes in it. It's hard to compete. So I would look for the big shots like the Audubon and Sierra and Earth Justice. Mm-hmm. Those are committed people.
0: Yeah.
1: They've decided not to go for the dollar. They've decided to go for justice and the right thing.
0: Yeah, that's a great idea. I mean, those are the people that we could contact locally to be able to see if they have some ideas for you, you know, to move forward with this. Because you're organized and you're together. But John's right. You need some meat back there. You need some muscle to be able to help you that bigger than you.
1: And I think 1,000 Friends would be a good place to go, too.
0: 1,000 Friends. Yeah. And what's the name of that Silver Springs group? I can't remember.
1: Oh, well, there are two of them. And we've disbanded since then because the other one, I won't go into right now. Our other goal was to take the Silver Springs attraction and help shepherd it becoming a state park instead of other things. The other things that the local business community went, they wanted to turn into a headquarters for Bass Sporting Goods. They wanted to turn into a casino.
0: Yeah. Well, it sounds like that old thing.
1: A brewery and all sorts of things.
0: Do you remember when they were going to do the, what was it? They were going to
2: Country Club.
0: The hotel, the pickleball course, the golf course they were going to try to do in a park. And then all of a sudden that whistleblower who was the draftsman, the landscape architect for the project, he told on them. And that's the only reason that was stopped, because it was too vocal and people stood up and said no. And that was really amazing. So it can happen, you know.
2: I
0: was going to ask you to email me at WMNF. Let's see, what is it? DJ at WMNF.org. And I'm going to look in my files and give you some information about the people that are super active in the Silver Springs area currently. I can't draw that up real quick, but they might be able to direct you as well.
1: Well, there is another group that's still active called the Friends of Silver River. Yeah. Could it be that?
0: Silver Springs.
1: Silver Springs, yeah. Friends of Silver Springs.
0: That's probably it.
1: They're still active.
0: Yeah, they are real go-getters. So I want you to reach them. Just try to get to that and send me an email.
1: But I have a question for Leela and you, Annie. There in Tampa, I think one of the most amazing restoration achievements was what you did with Tampa Bay. That was a big community.
2: That was due to our county commissioner, Jan Platt, her activity in saving
0: she's great.
2: Saving all this land that was, should always be saved. And she was just such a good person and such an environmentalist throughout her career. And I think that our key is in this situation with the oak trees is very simple. The tutorial is online, and anybody listening to this program can go outside right now and gather up 1,000 oak tree acorns from live oak trees. And if they wanted to put those in their refrigerator and start those growing, and they can recycle the containers they put them in. And if we could just do a lot, like when we have our fall festivals, if we have a table set up to introduce the concept of, would you like to adopt a tree for this year and plant on Earth Day of next year? I think that people will hear this.
0: Here's the thing. It's getting the land to put it on. Most people do not want them on the land.
2: Well, we only need one tree per kid.
0: I'm just saying that's the problem. In the parks.
2: I think I'm talking about our right-of-ways, because right now we're in a desert.
0: They don't want oak trees on right-of-ways because of the root damage. I'm a garden designer. This is my business. You know what I mean?
2: Uh-huh.
0: I've been doing this for over 35 years. I appreciate you, Leela. Let's get off the phone and you do some more work.
2: Okay, thank you. Thank you both.
0: We're proud of you.
1: Thank you, Leela.
2: Thank you. Thank you so much.
0: You're welcome. You too. Bye-bye. Okay. Well, it's good to hear that there's an activist out there that's getting busy.
1: Could I make a 10-second comment on what you're saying?
0: Please. Yes.
1: I think maybe they could pick a different tree, but her leadership, I think, is really great. Those young people can see, here's an adult who cares about, and they're learning, there's some action they can take, and they're learning this at a young age. I think that environmental ethic that she's exhibiting by example is very laudable. Good for
0: absolutely.
1: Her.
0: Absolutely. Absolutely. And like you said, they're modeling from her what they can do in the future, and they don't feel so helpless. I think that's a big factor for a lot of people. They just feel helpless because they just keep getting knocked down on everything they hear about. They just keep getting knocked down, and they're trying their hardest, but it's hard to keep up that momentum. Let's everybody know that you're listening to the Sustainable Living Show, broadcasting live from WMNF Tampa, Florida, 88.5. I'm Annie Ellis, and my guest today is John M. Dunn. He's a journalist, educator, and environmental advocate. He's the author of lots of books, including today's conversation, which is called Climate Crossroads. And this book reveals how our environmental factors are reshaping the South's landscape, politics, and identity. So let's see where we want to go. I have so many questions, you know, we're never going to be able to get them all in here. It's a quarter till we only have like a 12 more minutes anyway. So let's see. So do you think opposition to climate change, or the phrase we most often hear, it's a hoax, is part of the corporate policy to dominate our nation's assets?
1: Yes, yes, and yes. there's a book that was written years ago, and I don't know the author's name, but it's also turned into a documentary. It's called Manufactured Doubt.
0: Okay.
1: And it's a expose of the attempt to sway public opinion. It's funded by the fossil fuel industry, to simplify. But I have a chapter in my book, and I won't go into it now because it's too lengthy, but it's called The Roots of Denial. The scientists I talked to gave me reasons for climate change and this and that, but a couple of them said something that really startled me. They said, John, the biggest obstacle we have for trying to do what is necessary to rise to the occasion to meet this challenge is denialism. Because, well, I know in these politically charged times, it's kind of hazardous, and you could have people turn off the radio if they don't phrase things correctly. But I'm going to make a comment about both political parties to sort of even things out. The GOP is hostile to climate action.
0: Yes.
1: It's not just anecdotal. They say so themselves in their own literature. Our current president is almost gleefully destroying climate action that the federal government has taken at long last and is all being stymied. At the same time, the Democrats are accused of expressing sympathy, but when they have power, not so much is done. The Biden administration did more than any other president's administration to come before it. But for a lot of people who study this issue, they say it wasn't commensurate with the challenge, the threat that's coming. Mm-hmm. And right now the Democrats are accused of having a climate whisper campaign, because somebody has advised the candidates, well, it's not a selling point. Talk about affordability, talk about how bad the other party is. Just don't even talk about climate change. So you have both political parties, for different reasons, not addressing the issue. I often said, I really mean this, if a foreign army was at the Georgia border and was coming in and polluting our water supply and chopping our forests down and causing us, and spreading disease, we would all go get our guns and meet them in battle. But this enemy is slower moving, and we're slow to act, and we have our leader saying, look away, don't think about it, it's a hoax, it's not real.
0: Right.
1: Did you see the movie Don't Look Up on Netflix?
0: I did.
1: To me, that is more of a documentary than a fictional story.
0: I agree. I mean, it's inevitable, really. Yeah. It's inevitable. Yeah. So, you know, it's really hard to keep your chin up.
1: But can I say one more thing to show you?
0: Absolutely.
1: It's a little bit of hope.
0: You're the star.
1: In my book, though, even in the South, which is, it's not even as hardcore anymore. The surveys show that most Southerners on surveys will say, yes, they do understand climate change, and they do understand that it's human caused, and they do understand something needs to be done about it. But the leadership is just the opposite, except for these three states. Virginia, where you know a lot about, North Carolina, and Louisiana, they all have comprehensive climate change plans. What that means is the government is trying to reduce greenhouse gas emission to build resiliency against the damage and harm that's coming, and to learn to live the best you can with it. Adaptation, mitigation, and resiliency. But only three southern states have any reason to stand up and take a bow. Florida at the state level is in a state of denial. But I want your listeners to know, at the local level, particularly in South Florida, there's, it's just the opposite. There is the Southeast Climate Consortium or something, I forgot their exact name, but it's the four main counties, 101 municipalities have all banded together. It is 10 years ago. They know they can't rely on the lawmakers in Tallahassee to address sea level rise, et cetera. So they have their own stable of climate scientists. They have a plan to reduce greenhouse gases on their own and to take all kinds of other effective steps. And they really mean it, and they've really been working hard. In Miami-Dade, 10 years ago, the citizens did something that's almost un-American. The citizens voted to raise their own taxes. Can you imagine that in the Miami-Dade area? And the money is to be used for resiliency purposes to protect against sea level rise. At the same time, our governor has said it's a hoax. He, to use his own words, don't count me in. I'm not one of these climate change people. We're against it. The state has even passed laws to make it hard for the communities to do climate action, to make it illegal.
0: So it's called the Regional Climate Change Compact.
1: That's
0: and it's
1: right.
0: A partnership between Broward, Miami-Dade, Monroe, and Palm Beach counties have banded together to create resilience and mitigation plans and restructured use of zoning rules. So that's fantastic. That's amazing. That's lot of moneyed communities, too.
1: They have a lot to lose.
0: Yeah, they do, because they want to be right on the coast. So there's something about that as well. If we could just get more moneyed groups together that are willing to vote against their normal voting times, the people that they normally vote for, they can get somebody else in. Now, I think that, like you said, they're both pretty bad. But we do have to take a step to do something. So you find we're really close to getting down to the end here. Do you know, or can you name any other groups besides that in working towards climate justice, grassroots activists organizing to reduce their carbon footprint? Do you have any thoughts on that?
1: I have a couple chapters on that, Annie, in the book.
0: Okay.
1: So
0: tell me it's in the book.
1: Let me just mention the city of Norfolk.
0: Norfolk, Virginia?
1: Virginia. Yeah, it's really threatened as a coastal city. It's a major city. And it brought in experts from the Netherlands, because nobody knows more about the intrusion of sea level rise than the Dutch.
0: That's the truth.
1: In fact, it's called the Dutch Dialogues. So they brought in the Dutch, experts who worked with an architectural firm out of New Orleans, and they had workshops and how-to sessions, and now the city has adopted a very comprehensive and complex plan for, and they get federal funds that does everything from using natural landscapes to deal with the incoming water to sea walls, and a plethora of other things. But if your listeners are really interested, I would go and investigate the Dutch Dialogues in Norfolk, Virginia. And before we close, I want to end. We start on a minor key in music, which is the key of the blues. Everything seems so depressing.
0: Yeah.
1: Let's change to a major key.
0: Thank you.
1: I think right now the indicators are not encouraging. But, Churchill, this is an old quote, but Churchill has said, you can count on Americans to do the right thing after they've tried the wrong thing and gone through the whole list or something. They eventually do the right thing. I think most Americans do understand this is a problem. They're waiting for leadership. And if I think the most important thing that people can do is to understand this. The know-how of what to do is out there. There are people that do understand the problem. The scientists that understand the problem. What we don't have is the correct leadership. I would keep that in mind when you go to vote. If somebody starts telling you that environmental justice is a hoax, climate change is a hoax, tune them out. The evidence is everywhere.
0: Yeah.
1: here's the 30. This is from Forbes magazine just the other day, a conservative business magazine. Quote, they say climate change is no longer a theoretical risk. It is a measurable compounding stress on the systems that underpin economies, public health, energy security. It looks more, rather than looking at it as a future stress, it looks more like a system failure already underway. So that comes from the business community. There's no reason to believe somebody is advocating that this is a hoax.
0: Yeah.
1: And go out and find out for yourself. The information is everywhere. So there is reason to be optimistic, but we can't keep our head in the sand. We have to go out and do what Leela's doing, confront the people with power and say, why aren't you protecting our children?
0: Right.
1: What's wrong with you? What threat could be worse than this? You're talking about their lives and their future.
0: I don't understand how, you know, they can't find the places for the trees. You know, that's just another excuse for not getting the thing done. I think they look at a roadblock and they don't try to go over it or around it or find a different direction. That's what you have to do. You just got to find a different direction.
1: But if it was a new pro football stadium, they could find land for that, I bet.
0: Yeah, apparently. So, you know, is there a way for people to get in touch with you, or do you want people to get in touch with you? Or
1: no, I would like that. I have a webpage. So it's John M. Dunn freelancewriter.com.
0: And that's John M. Dunn freelancewriter.com.
1: Yeah.
0: Okay.
1: And
0: go ahead.
1: And there's a way to contact me and then I'll respond a different way, but that's the,
0: we'll get into that when they write you.
1: Yeah.
0: I know that there's the African American scholar W.E.B. Du Bois, and he observed during the tragic days of Jim Crow, and this is what he said: as the South goes, so goes the nation.
1: Yeah.
0: And you know what's interesting to me is that if you think about it, we're not doing too good down here in the South, you know. Right. So really, it's highlighting the systemic disenfranchisement, racial violence, economic exploitation, and it was tested in the South, and it would eventually, and it seems to be spreading from here. So we just need to stay diligent, stay, you know, working towards goals, and find your people. That's why you're here on this radio program, honestly. Thank you so much for being here. I really appreciate you. We're closing it up, so I want to make sure to tune in next Monday. I'm at 11. I'll be hosting. And finally, Paul Zimoto agreed to come on the show to talk about pruning, grafting, and such. And thanks to everybody that participated in the show. Really appreciate you. Follow our Facebook page, Sustainable Living, WMNF, all those announcements that Kitty said will be on there. And thanks for tuning in today. I'm Annie Ellis. Stay on WMNF to hear Community Speaks with Mabili. And we will see you next week. 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
1: And thank you, Annie.

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1: AI is solving some of the hardest math problems in the world, ones that stumped the best mathematicians for decades. Top minds are sounding a warning.
2: It just killed, bulldozered all the problems I was working on. All the big goals, they are all gone.
3: It's kind of like a show of domination, a show of saying, hey, look, here's our latest toy, and look what it can do.
1: This warning isn't just for theoretical scientists. They're saying it's for everyone, because math isn't just about numbers and variables. It's a creative process. So what happens when there are no more hard problems left?

0: Daniel Coupin won the Fields Medal. It's sometimes called the Nobel Prize for Mathematics. He has spent his career pursuing some of the most difficult problems in mathematical physics. And he compares those great unsolved problems to lighthouses in an unexplored landscape.
1: If you are an explorer and you have this huge landscape in front of you, you have to set some goals, some places that you want to discover more than others, some direction that you want to pursue. And that's why I use the idea of the lighthouse, because that's kind of the direction to go home, to go to the places that matter.
0: Well, OpenAI's data dump last week just annihilated all of Daniel Coupin's lighthouses, because the company claims to have found solutions to 16 questions connected directly to his research.
1: It just killed, bulldozered all the problems I was working on. I was already very well aware that now the artificial intelligence frontier models, they are so strong that they can achieve things you cannot achieve. I really sincerely didn't think that it would be so extreme that they all disappear at once.
0: Daniel Coupin is now working to understand how OpenAI arrived at the answers. He still is working teaching students, but right now he has no idea what to research.

0: thinking and working hard to create new ways of seeing and understanding the world. And in that way, I think it's like art, writing, music making, even trying to think just creatively about how to solve everyday problems in our own lives. So I would argue that what's at stake is what we could potentially lose when AI short circuits the necessary hard work of all creativity. I mean, what happens when there's no hard problems left to solve? Well, let's turn for answers to Stephen Strogatz. He's a math professor at Cornell University and also a professor for the public understanding of science and mathematics. He hosts the podcast The Joy of Why and is author of the forthcoming book Big Math. Professor Strogatz, welcome to On Point.
1: Hi there, Meghna. It's great to be with you. Thanks for having me.
0: Okay, so first of all, give me your take, your reaction when you heard about, I mean, not just one, but several of the so-called most intractable problems of mathematics being slayed by AI.

0: computer car by solving the Navier-Stokes equations in the computer. And then you can change the design of the car very quickly to see, you know, if you want to make some adjustments. Same thing with airplane design or ship design. Or if I'm I'm an interior architect and I want to think about a ventilation system in a room. You have to think about it. So Navier-Stokes equations are all about airflow and water flow would be the short answer.
1: Okay. And then what made them so hard to solve? I'm still trying to understand why this caused OpenAI's announcement caused such an earthquake in mathematics.
0: Yeah. Okay. We should distinguish two things that are hard about them. Mm. That one is what's hard in solving them. The other is what was the actual Millennium problem? Because it's a misnomer to think that it's about solving the Navier-Stokes equation. So let's take the first part first, because that's the part that really matters in the real world. The difficulty is that air can be turbulent, and so can water. You know, anyone who's flown across the country or across the ocean knows about this, that air can get choppy and bumpy. And what happens is, if you watch the way that the streamlines go, like if you watch, or I mean, you can feel it. Maybe a little more direct experience would be with your faucet in your sink.
1: Yeah.
0: If you turn on the faucet, but only open the tap a little bit, the water comes out in nice, smooth sheets. That's what we call laminar flow, meaning sheets. Like it looks calm, but as you start opening up the faucet more and more, it starts to get really burbly and wild, and you know, like picture the froth on an ocean. Same thing is happening in the atmosphere when you're on a bumpy plane ride, that instead of the wind or the air moving smoothly, which is a nice smooth ride, if the air starts making these little vortices, little tornadoes like the swirling leaves in your backyard, but at the scale of a whole airplane, you're going to get bumped all over the place.
1: Yeah.
0: Okay, so the difficulty in the what the Navier-Stokes equations do a fantastic job of predicting is turbulence, motion of air associated with climate or weather patterns. So we use it all over the place, but they're really hard to understand because they have a bad or a nasty mathematical property in which the whole is not just the sum of the parts.
1: Okay.
0: I mean, does that little phrase make sense to you? Like, here's why that's so bad. You can't break the problem into pieces. That's the way we do science.
1: That's a fundamental for how you're supposed to approach problem solving.
0: You get it. That's the point, that science proceeds by this thing we call reductionism, where you take a hard problem, break it into little problems, solve the little problems, and put them back together. And that doesn't work with water or air or Navier-Stokes.
1: Okay, so Stephen Strogatz, hang on here for just a second. When we come back, I want to hear the answer to the second question, which is, again, the millennium problem aspect of this, and then get deeper into mathematics and thinking and creativity. So we'll be back. This is On Point.

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1: You're back with On Point. I'm Meghna Chakrabarty. Okay, so Stephen Strogatz, tell me about the millennium, is a word I can actually say, believe it or not, but the millennium problem aspect of the Navier-Stokes equations.
2: Sure. Yeah. So this is when we enter the realm of pure math as opposed to applied math. Mm-hmm. So with applied, that's where we're talking about real blood or real water or real flow of air. But when mathematicians think about the Navier-Stokes equations, these very idealized, pristine description of, I mean, I don't want to say it's real water anymore because it leaves out a lot. For instance, the main thing it leaves out is that we know real water is made of water molecules,
1: yeah.
2: H2O molecules. Well, the Navier-Stokes equations pretend that's not true. Not because they never took a science class, you know, I mean, it's more like if you want to analyze the flow of something made up of gazillions of molecules, that turns out to be extremely difficult, and it's easier, believe it or not, if you imagine it's made of infinitely many rather than trillions.
1: Okay.
2: You might think infinity is harder than trillions, but actually infinity is easier because we get to use calculus.
1: I was going to say, I'm seeing limits here now in my head.
2: There
1: all
2: you
1: of a
2: go.
1: Sudden.
2: That's why we put you through all that stuff. The stuff about limits and infinity and infinite sums and integrals and derivatives for your listeners who ever were in a calculus class, it's because infinity is your friend in math. If you can harness the power of infinity by, let's say, taking an idealized picture of water and imagine breaking it into smaller and smaller bits, and you go all the way down to the limit, like there's no such thing as atoms or molecules in idealized water.
1: Yeah.
2: It can be arbitrarily finely cut up. That lets you do calculus on it. And in fact, the Navier-Stokes equations are calculus equations of a type called differential equations.
1: Mm-hmm.
2: Okay, so one thing we know is that the Navier-Stokes equations can't work once you get down to the molecular scale. We know that they'll break down there. But what the millennium problem is about is, in math, we often like to do wishful thinking. We say, look, we know that they're going to screw up at the atomic scale or at the molecular scale, but still, the Navier-Stokes equations give us so much information across many scales of interest. I mean, we as people are not molecular scale either. They describe what's happening in our lives very well.
1: Mm-hmm.
2: So we want to understand their mathematical properties better. And here's where we get to what the question was. The question was, do these equations have anything else fundamentally wrong with them besides this lack of atomic aspect?
1: Hmm.
2: And in particular, if we let them evolve, that is, we solve them, we let them predict what the flow of our hypothetical air or water will be, could they ever suddenly produce what's called a singularity?
1: Uh-huh.
2: Meaning some place where the flow becomes infinitely fast or infinitely spinny, like it could spin in an infinitely strong tornado. Could that ever happen in the math, not in the real world? Could that happen in the math? And if it could, that would be considered a serious pathology of the equations. And we just didn't know because of this aspect that I mentioned that
1: yeah.
2: we can't break the equations into parts to analyze them. We just didn't know. And so now we do know, thanks to the work of OpenAI's 10,000 agents. They showed what was actually, to some people, surprising, though I think most mathematicians would have thought this was the way it would go, that in fact the Navier-Stokes equations do have this pathology in them.
1: I have to say, I love how mathematicians talk about problems. This pathology in the equation.
2: Well,
1: but this is actually, this is a great way to return to what I think is the sort of fundamental challenge before us as AI solves more and more hard problems and not just in mathematics. So Stephen, that's what I'd like to really dive in deep on with you. And I want to just note to everybody that we did reach out to OpenAI and to Anthropic to get, you know, someone to come on or comment from them about various questions that we have. They did not respond. But on the other hand, Sebastian Bubeck, who is a researcher at OpenAI, and he led a lot of the company's work around math involvement, he has talked on an episode of OpenAI's own podcast in April of this year.
3: The nice thing about mathematics is that the questions are very clear, non-ambiguous. You know, everybody agrees on what the question is asking. So that's point number one. Point number two, you can verify the answer. So once a model can give an answer, everybody will agree, was it correct or was it not correct? Mathematics was just the perfect benchmark to see the model making progress during the last 4 years.
1: By the way, we reached out to Sebastian Bubeck personally, and as I said, also OpenAI as an organization did not hear back. Interesting that he says, oh, math is actually a great benchmark to see how good the models are getting. Well, in the process of making that measurement, which works for OpenAI, something else is getting lost. Francis Hsu is a math professor at Harvey Mudd College in California and a former president of the Mathematics Association of America. He says math is more than just those numbers, equations, and variables. It is also a set of virtues.
4: It's a set of character qualities, habits of mind, dispositions that enable you to live in the world with joy and wonder and awe and responsibility. If we lose sight of that, then of course people are going to have this idea that math is just calculation. And I don't want people to think of math that way, right? Math is more than that. Math is understanding. That's the whole reason anybody's ever been involved in the mathematical pursuits, to try to deeply understand things. And we can't cede that to AI.
1: So Professor Strogatz, when you mentioned calculus as, you know, one of the things at the heart of the Navier-Stokes equation, that got me thinking too. If you don't mind, I'll bring in Sir Isaac Newton into this. I think it's like he's a perfect example of how when mathematicians find themselves at the limit of their understanding, something fundamental, creative, like purely human and creative, happens to create new sets of equations or even entirely new forms of mathematics to help solve the problems that they're asking. And that's essentially what happened, I think, with Newton, right? And so can I ask you to describe, if this is even possible, sort of what the creative process is for mathematicians when they're sort of grappling with a problem, or even sure, what question to ask?
2: Great. I love it. Yeah. I mean, excuse me, I have so many reactions to the clips that you just played, but let's go with Isaac Newton. You can't do better than Isaac Newton. So just to remind people of a little bit of the history, that, you know, people had been looking at the planets forever. They're the wandering stars, they used to be called. If you're a person in a society where there's no artificial light, you're out at night, it's dark, it's magnificent, you're looking at the sky, you see the stars, you learn about constellations, but then you see these odd wandering stars that are not in the same place every night relative to the other stars. They wander. They actually move across the sky as the seasons change. This is what we call the planets, Venus and all the rest of them. And forever, people wanted to understand, what are the patterns of planetary motion? Now, Johannes Kepler, before Newton, figured out that you could actually see mathematical patterns in the motions of the planets. And he wrote down three of these famous Kepler's laws. But what was so sort of spooky is that math appeared to be governing the motions of the heavens, but he couldn't explain why. Kepler was actually a very religious person. He was training to be a minister, but he turned out to become an astronomer and a mathematician instead. Excuse me. And he had no explanation for the why did the planets move in ellipses around the sun? Why did all the planets have the sun as a focus of the ellipse, a certain special point in the ellipse? Excuse me. So Kepler had some idea that the sun was special and that there must be some kind of mysterious thing emanating from the sun that was holding the planets, but he didn't know what it was. Now, fast forward a few decades and you get Isaac Newton, who says he imagines that there's some kind of force today, of course, we would think of it as the force of gravity. And people were aware of gravity. They knew things fell on the Earth. But it didn't occur to them that the same force might be holding all the planets to the sun. It's an invisible force.
5: Yeah.
2: Anyway, Newton wrote down math to describe that force and the motion of the planets, and he could predict everything that Kepler saw. So we consider this a triumph of human understanding, that with calculus, he could actually derive everything Kepler saw from logic, which was a really uncanny thing. It's like nature knows the same logic as this primate species that we happen to be.
1: But it took you used the word imagine.
2: He
1: right?
2: did imagine.
1: It took a leap of imagination, right?
2: Because
1: there's a huge, huge bridge that Newton crosses mentally when he says, well, there's a force that's holding all of these planets together, right?
2: I mean, let's just think about that. In case people are so like brainwashed that, oh, it's just the force of gravity. Think of how weird that is. In fact, Newton himself commented very much, not only how weird, but in fact how wrong it was. Because it's not like there's a rubber band connecting Jupiter to the sun. It's not like, you know what I mean? This is an invisible thing. And Newton, in his theory, said the sun pulls on Jupiter instantaneously. And Newton knew that didn't make sense, because how are you going to get from the sun whatever it is that's pulling? How does it reach from the sun all the way out to Jupiter or the Earth? Mm-hmm. Instantly, he thought that wasn't right. But he said, and this is such a brave thing that scientists and mathematicians do all the time. He said, let's just pretend it's instantaneous. What do I derive using logic from that assumption? And he could actually derive all of Kepler's principles.
1: Okay, so I have accidentally happened upon what I think is a really great example with Newton. So let's stick with him for a little bit longer.
2: Okay.
1: What else can you point to that emerge in terms of, you know, our broader scientific understanding about the natural world from Newton's leap of imagination regarding there's a force?
2: Well,
1: what else did we learn?
2: Everyone of my age, maybe not young people like you, but, you know, look, we got to the moon and back. I mean, that was a very heroic thing, and it was all based on Newtonian physics. But, you know, along the way, in case people are thinking, well, okay, was it really worth going to the moon? Let me just mention that in trying to do something hard, because, I mean, this actually bears on our broad discussion here today. In trying to do something hard, the engineers at the NASA Instrumentation Lab had to invent an onboard computer that could sit in the lunar module that could guide, you know, Neil Armstrong and Buzz Aldrin down to the surface of the moon safely. And this was at a time when computers would occupy an entire room.
1: Yeah.
2: They had to make a computer that could fit in a suitcase. In other words, they invented the personal computer long before Steve Jobs and Steve Wozniak, because they had to solve this hard problem of getting someone to the moon safely and back. So I'm just saying that when you try to do something hard using Newtonian physics and engineering and courage and daring and aviation, all of that, you might have a spin-off like the personal computer.
1: Yeah, yeah. In fact, I mean, I would say that Not just in math and science, but in everything that people do, right? When they have to try hard, there are always spin-offs. I mean, that's why we have the aphorism about, you know, it's about the journey, not the destination. Because, and I mean, returning back to science, or actually not any discipline, as people share the struggles they had in that journey, right? In science and math, it's paper publication. In art, it's, you know, talking about your artistic process or showing versions of a project that didn't exactly work. In writing, it's draft after draft after draft. When they share the struggles, I would say very often, those struggles actually inspire other people who go down a different path and continue, you know, the expansion of human understanding.
2: True. And the false starts are often very enlightening. We learn a lot from our mistakes as well as our successes. So I like that you're putting an emphasis on trial and error.
1: Yeah. I mean, that's just one aspect of how human creativity works. But can you hypothesize with me for a second, Stephen? And you can tell me this is an utterly ridiculous question to even ask, but I'm into doing those kind of
2: questions.
1: Let's
2: do it.
1: What if in the 18th century, Sir Isaac Newton could just plug in a question into a computer and be like, why is it that these planets rotate around in the sky in this really predictable way? What do you think we would have lost?
2: That's great that we're going there, because this is such a rich question. Let's see how much we can get through. Understanding number one, you know, if you just had answers without understanding, you would lose so much power to do things that really have benefited humanity and society. I mean, not only, well, it's difficult to even begin talking about this because there are so many, but let's take Newton's great successor, Albert Einstein. You know, so he was very profoundly moved by the harmony of nature, by the mathematical structure of the laws of the universe and all that. But in thinking about how to improve Newton's theory of gravity, he gave us a theory that now lets us have these GPS gadgets in our car or in our phone. You know, so what I'm trying to say is that by pursuing understanding for its own sake, you have spin-offs that have really just improved our daily lives. That I would call the instrumental value of understanding. If you just had answers, you don't get the instrumental value of understanding. The second thing is that understanding feels good. Like, there's an experiential value of understanding in that anyone who does puzzles knows it's fun to have the aha moment, the eureka moment. And you could say, well, who cares if it's fun? That's kind of frivolous. Well, I sort of think it's one aspect of what makes life worth living, that joy is actually useful. What else are you going to do while you're here? Wouldn't it be nice to be happy? So that's number two. I mean, I could give you more, but let me pause and see if you want to jump in with something.
1: Oh, all I was going to say is you're speaking to my soul right now, Stephen. I'm the coach of my son's Lego robotics team, and he and I have spent the past 3 days absolutely struggling over a particular design that he wants to do for a lever arm.
2: Yes.
1: And there has been a lot of struggle. There's been moments of outright rage between
2: okay.
1: the two of us.
2: Rage, good. But, that's a human emotion.
1: But we have made multiple breakthroughs in terms of, as you said earlier, every design that he's tried that hasn't worked, that has allowed us to figure out, okay, well, it doesn't work for these, well, basic, you know, laws of physics. So, but how do we modify that? And then I think yesterday we might have had something of a breakthrough. Can't say for sure yet, but it was a thrill. It was
2: okay,
1: a thrill.
2: Come on. Let's talk about all the great things in your story. The thrill, the rage, because remember, rage and intense emotions, we know from neurobiology that those help us form memories. When you have an intense emotion, like you and your son are going to remember that time you helped him with the Lego robot stuff. And that's going to be precious to you as he gets older, as you get older. And if you just had the answer, you would have missed all of that.
1: Okay. Well, Stephen Strogatz, hang on here for just a second. When we come back, we can return for a few moments about the impact this is AI is having on the world of mathematics. And then, to be fair, I'd also like to hear from you about how mathematicians are using AI in, let's say, a less existential way. So we'll be back. This is On Point.
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1: You're back with On Point. I'm Meghna Chakrabarty, and today we are talking about the recent fact that OpenAI and Anthropic have used their models to solve what were considered some of the hardest to solve problems in mathematics, problems that the world's brightest mathematical minds had been working on for decades and not making as much progress as they would like until OpenAI came around, spent 88 hours throwing 10,000 agents at a problem and solved it. So the bigger question here, though, is beyond mathematics. It is, what happens when AI is so good at solving hard problems that for human beings, there aren't very many hard problems left to solve? Stephen Strogatz joins us today. He's a professor for the public understanding of science and math at Cornell University, co-host of the podcast The Joy of Why, and author of the forthcoming book, Big Math. Stephen, as I mentioned earlier, we did reach out to OpenAI. They didn't get back to us, but we'll hear from one of their researchers again in just a second. But I want to turn back to Francis Hsu, the math professor at Harvey Mudd College. And what he doesn't like, of the many things, is the way that OpenAI released all of their findings basically at once and with minimal collaboration with other mathematicians.
2: It's kind of like a show of domination. It's like a show of saying, hey, look, here's our latest toy, this unreleased model that nobody has access to, and look what it can do. But it's not thinking about the impact or effect that this might have on the development of mathematics or the development of mathematicians.
1: As I mentioned earlier, we reached out to OpenAI. They did not respond to our request for comment. But in an episode of their podcast earlier this year, back in April, researcher Sebastian Bubeck said, well, all this worry about solving problems is actually misplaced. There's something else more important that motivates him.
3: We're not solving problems to write papers, to say that we can write, 10 times more papers than our neighbor. That's not the point. You can do competitive chess if that's your kind of deal. We're trying to really understand deeper things. And why are we trying to understand deeper things? Because we want to have better control over our environment. We want to be able to cure diseases. We want to be able to build things, better, faster, more robust, more solid, all of those things.
1: Stephen, if I understand correctly, do you know some of the mathematicians working either at OpenAI or sort of in the AI world? And if you do, how are they thinking about the work they're doing?
4: Well, I do know some of them. In fact, I spoke to Sebastian just the other day before they dropped the bomb of those 300-plus problems and 700-plus manuscripts. And I don't know him personally. Mm-hmm. I have not met him. But I want to sort of complicate the story, the narrative that we're telling here,
1: yeah,
4: because I think there is another side to this, and I want to be fair about it, which is that, first of all, okay, I could be wrong, but my impression is that he is like a lot of the people I know. He loves math too, Sebastian, and his colleagues really are sincere, I think, when they say they care about the young people. That is, they're not trying to destroy a generation of like sort of the next version of your son who want to go into a career in STEM, science, technology, engineering, and math. They, in fact, think they're giving the world fantastically powerful new tools, and we can approach harder problems with them. And why the negativity? Let's get excited. There's so much we can do. So just to complicate it a little further, we've been talking so far in our discussion about the importance of human understanding, but there's an eerie thing that I want your listeners to take seriously, which is that AI can give us a new route to power without human understanding that has to be taken seriously. And if I could, I just want to tell you a little story about that. Can I spend a minute?
1: Please.
4: Okay. It's a story that I heard while working on the book that you kindly mentioned that I'm working on with my co-author, Alex Townsend, in which we interviewed a woman named Regina Barzilai, who at age, well, let's see, I think she would have been 40, 41. She had her first mammogram, and she went in every year. It was at the time the American Cancer Society said, you should get annual mammograms starting at 40, and she did. She had no risk factors that she knew of and no family history of breast cancer. So she was just going in the way you're supposed to. And on her third mammogram, bad news was given to her that they could see clear evidence of what seemed to be breast cancer. And she went through a real ordeal over the next, well, this was in April of 2014 that she heard the bad news. She had two lumpectomies. She went through chemotherapy. All her hair fell out, she told me. She went through radiation treatment. Yeah. It was, you know, terrible, right. Obviously terrible. Right. She is alive, okay? Let me just not... the good news is she's alive and she's still talking to us. But at the time, she, you know, she was a recent immigrant to the U.S. She had no family nearby. She had gotten divorced recently. She had a little 7-year-old son. So you'll be able to relate to this story. Mm-hmm. I mean, I'm sure all your listeners can too. And she was really scared and said, if something happens to me, what's going to happen to my son? Okay, so it happens that this person, Regina Barzilai, is a very brilliant computer scientist who works on machine learning and AI. And she talked to the doctors at the place where she was being treated. In fact, at your place. Are you in Boston?
1: Yes, we're located in one of the medical meccas of the United States.
4: She is a computer science professor at MIT, and she was being treated at Mass General Hospital, one of the world's best hospitals. And she said to the doctors there, I could actually help you with your data. I know I can do data science for you. Do you know what my odds are for a woman with my diagnosis, what's going to happen to me? And they said, well, we don't really know.
1: I was going to say, that's a hard question for a doctor to answer.
4: Yeah, well, they don't really know.
1: They don't want to answer it either, but
4: sure.
1: Yeah.
4: Okay, it's a tough question. Fair enough. But she said, well, could I get a team? She wondered, because sometimes cancers can be slow growing. Is it possible that there was something on her mammogram, in the first mammogram, and maybe it could have been caught earlier and the treatment would have had better chance of, you know, you get the idea. Yeah, it's always better to catch it earlier. Okay. So anyway, with a team of radiologists and other computer scientists, she used AI to look at about 250,000 screening mammograms that had been collected of women where we knew the outcomes of, did they get cancer a year later after that mammogram, or 2 years or 3 years. They have now developed the state of the art, I would say the world's best breast cancer risk prediction system using AI. And here's the part, so that's the setup to the story. Now here's the interesting part, I think. I mean, that, of course, it's fantastic they have created this. But when I asked her, do you understand what it's seeing when it makes a prediction? And she said, no, it can't tell us and we don't know. And I said, doesn't that worry you? Because I've been brought up that understanding is critical. You don't understand why it's making the prediction it is. And she said this thing that I can't get out of my head, which is, why would I limit the model to what humans can understand?
1: Okay.
4: Think about that. And we do this all the time. We have, like, if anyone has used Google Translate, you know how valuable that is, how it can give you one language into another very fast, very idiomatic. That uses AI. That was based on machine learning. And if you ask it or the engineers who helped make it, what has it taught us about linguistics? The answer is nothing. Mm-hmm. It just works. Mm-hmm. We don't know why it works, but it works. So I want to make the point that we're entering an era where understanding can legitimately be discussed. Is it as valuable as it used to be? It used to be a human route to power, but can we get to progress without it?
1: Well,
4: and if so, what do we lose?
1: I think that, so this is such a great question. And I think that I completely see Regina's point of view here, right? Because is it necessary to understand the intricacy of how the model works if it's providing like life-saving information? Possibly not, right? If you're in the world of practicality, I would say no. Like, we just want more people to survive cancer.
4: Yes, that's right.
1: But on the other hand, I would ask her in return, maybe I will, we'll call her up.
4: You should talk to her. She's fantastic.
1: But I would ask her in return, no, for we don't necessarily have to understand, if the goal is to cure more cancers, we don't have to understand exactly how the model works. But if the goal is also to be able to know what to do when the model makes a mistake, maybe we should understand how it's working. Or if the goal is to be sure that the model is ethically applied, maybe we should understand how it's working. It becomes more a problem of humanity and less of of predictability. Do you see what I'm saying?
4: I totally do, and this is why it's such a pleasure to be on your show, because you see everything. I mean, sorry. No,
1: yes.
4: Really, you see this. This is like when people are on the internet looking at the discussion happening about math and AI right now. It's so shallow. So please, people, listen to On Point, because this is where we go deep. No, this is really not an easy discussion. So let me add one layer of complication to this that I hope will be reassuring, which is if you ask Regina, hold on now, you don't understand how the thing works. How are you being responsible? She's, of course, a very meticulous scientist, yeah. And they have done tons of statistical validation. They've tested it in countries all over the world, women of different races, different nationalities, everything you could think of. So there's a lot of statistical evidence that it works. That's not the same as understanding. But this is the standard in medicine, where medicine is much more difficult than math. Math, like Sebastian said in your clip, math is easy compared to medicine because in math, we know the right or wrong answer. It can be verified. In medicine, it's way harder. And so people like at the FDA, think about how FDA's standard works. They say a drug has to be shown to be safe and effective. We do not need to understand its mechanism of action.
1: Yes.
4: That's not required. Okay? So doctors are used to this. They have to save lives and do it fast. They don't have time like mathematicians, where we're looking at books from 100 years ago. We take our time. You know, it's a high stake.
1: Yeah.
4: So this is the question, like you raised, in these high stakes settings. Now, you raised the fantastic point about trust. How do I trust something I don't understand when the stakes are high? Like in medicine, what about finance? What about when everyone has AI advisors making stock decisions for
1: right.
4: them, but you don't know why? Are you going to trust that?
1: I think, and this is where Regina's right in asking, well, should we limit the models based on the limits of human understanding? No, but these models are also working in a world for people. And so what we have to do is find a way to maybe expand human understanding to get closer to what the models can do. Now, I don't know how we even begin to do that. But the other argument maybe in favor of AI has to do with, well, that's that latter part I talked about expanding the limits of human understanding. I mean, you heard Bubeck say this earlier, with AI solving really hard problems, well, that just opens up more possible questions for us to ask to
4: sure.
1: solve. I mean, that seems to be a compelling argument in favor of,
4: yes,
1: of AI.
4: Well, that's why we have to open this. We have to approach these questions in good faith and be rational and try to be as calm as we can be, but also be very sensitive to the dangers here. I mean, this is a really precarious, high stakes thing that we're doing a big experiment with our whole world, with all of human life and the life of the planet. So we want to get this right. All of us, you know, whether we call ourselves techno-optimists or even doomers, we better get this right. And these are very difficult questions that are being raised, and we should stop calling each other names and try to really think about this and be calm and figure it out.
1: You know, also I wonder, I don't think we're at the point, Stephen, or correct me if I'm wrong, where I think we're in real trouble when it's the AI itself that's asking a new level of questions that that people haven't come up with.
4: That's a good point. Right. Let's be real about what's happening right now and what's not happening. Like in the math that we've been talking about earlier in this show, yes, the AIs are now superhuman at problem solving. They are subhuman at asking good questions. They are subhuman at taste. They don't know what's interesting. If you read their papers that they write in their attempts to solve these problems, they are absolutely abysmal explainers. However, they're interactive. So like if I ask my $20 a month subscription of ChatGPT to explain what the internal model figured out, that thing can talk to me really well. And I can say, no, hold on, give it to me at a lower level, pretend I'm 10 years old. It can do that. So you can, as everyone knows who's played with these things, you can dial them up and down, and they can be very, very good teachers.
1: Mm. Well, you know, we've only got a couple of minutes left, Stephen, and I want to return the focus of the conversation to actually something that you mentioned earlier about young people, right? The next generation of humans, not just who are interested in STEM, but, you know, just being alive. You're there at a university. There are lots of young people listening now. And my concern continues to be that for people to make progress themselves and therefore for each other, like it or not, like, we have to struggle. That the creative struggle is at the core of progress for Homo sapien. And forget millennium level problems, but if we're entering a world where people just have to struggle less to get to answers, therefore, I don't think we're at risk of atrophying our creative muscles, aren't we?
4: Yes, but yes, we are, sure. But I think I would push slightly back on you.
1: Push back
4: here.
1: Hard if you want. Go ahead.
4: Yeah. Well, I don't think the emphasis should be on creativity. I think I would want to take it more towards Francis Sue and his virtues.
1: Mm.
4: Because, like, let's talk about your son, unless it's too personal. But, I mean, I like to think about him. Or I think about the students in my classrooms. You know, they're 18, 20, 22 years old. When there's nothing for them to do, because the AIs can do everything, including all the creative part, all the asking the questions as well as solving them. If your son doesn't need to struggle because the AI can build the Lego robot, you know, suppose there's a robot that builds the robot, you know, like, that's not going to be that far off. That will happen. And he can just, your son can lie back on his chaise lounge like in the movie Wall-E, you know, and do nothing. Just have his credit card hooked up to the internet. That's all he needs to do. What's going to be lost is, yes, human creativity. But what's also going to be lost is something like dignity. And what Francis Tsu is talking about is that struggle makes us better. We learn how to... We learn how to be better people in our lives.
1: Well, as he said in that clip, that it's habits of mind, dispositions that enable you to live in a world with joy and wonder and awe and responsibility. Stephen Storgatz at Cornell University and co-host of the podcast The Joy of Why and co-author of the forthcoming Big Math. This has been such a pleasure to speak with you. Thank you so much.
4: Thank you, Meghna.
1: I'm Meghna Chakrabarty. This is On Point.

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Welcome. This is Dr. Michio Kaku, professor of theoretical physics at the City College and the Graduate Center of the City University of New York. And this is Exploration. Every week at Exploration, we discuss the fascinating world of science and its impact on society. Well, today at Exploration, we're going to discuss some of the strangest phenomena in the entire universe. In the first half hour, we're going to be talking about black holes, which were once considered to be science fiction, and yet now we see them by the thousands, one of them raging at the very center of our own Milky Way galaxy. And we have with us today one of the world's leading authorities on black holes, Dr. Fulvia Melia of University of Arizona. And he's going to be walking us through, giving us a guided tour of the most strangest phenomenon in the universe, black holes. And then we're going to go one step farther. What happens if you go through a black hole? Some people think, even though it's just a theory, that perhaps it could be used as a time machine. And in fact, in the second half of Exploration, we're going to bring on a Princeton physicist, Dr. Richard Gott, who has, believe it or not, his own blueprint for a time machine. That's right. So in the second half of Exploration, we're going to talk about time travel. Now, the ultimate framework for discussing black holes and time machines is Einstein's theory of general relativity. Now, you don't have to be a physicist to appreciate the subtlety and the beauty of Einstein's theory. It's that space and time are not flat and uninteresting. Space and time, according to Einstein, can be a fabric that can be stretched, a fabric that may even be ripped. So if you take a look at a black hole, you're looking at a region of space and time where it's so distorted that the fabric of space and time actually can rip. So it's basically a dead star, a star whose gravity is so enormous that it allows you to actually rip the fabric of space and time. These are black holes, and we see one right at the center of the Milky Way galaxy. You can even see one tonight. Tonight, look up in the direction of Sagittarius. That's the center of the Milky Way galaxy, which by rights should be a gigantic fireball, but unfortunately is obscured by dust clouds. At the very center, you find a gigantic black hole. It weighs 2 to 3 million times the mass of our sun, and it's at the very center of the Milky Way. Well, what happens if you go through a black hole? No one's ever done it. No one knows for sure. But some people think that perhaps these massive distortions of space and time could give you a time machine. That is, if time is a river, then why not have the river of time make whirlpools or perhaps even fork into two rivers? And so once again, our first special guest will discuss black holes. He's Dr. Fulvia Melia of the University of Arizona, one of the world's leading authorities on black holes. And then in the second half of Exploration, we're going to bring on Dr. Richard Gott, professor of physics at Princeton University, where Einstein used to work. And he's going to be talking about time machines. Do Einstein's equations allow you to perhaps go backwards in time, perhaps meet your teenage mother before you're born, and what happens if she falls in love with you? Well, you're in deep doo-doo if that ever happens.

0: And now I'd like to introduce our special guest for today. We're very delighted to have with us Dr. Fulvia Melia. He is the chairman of the physics department at the University of Arizona at Tucson, one of the centers of black hole physics. And he's the author of a new book called The Edge of Infinity, about black holes. So let's now get a few definitions off the ground before we head right into the center of a black hole. First of all, what is a black hole? Well, a black hole is an object whose escape velocity is the speed of light. In other words, light itself cannot escape a black hole. In other words, everything falls in, but nothing falls out. And then surrounding the black hole, there is a sphere called the event horizon. And the event horizon is the point of no return. If you fall through that imaginary sphere, you get sucked right into the black hole and you never come out again. And lastly, we have two types of black holes. Stellar black holes, that is old stars that peter out and collapse into a black hole. And galactic black holes, like at the center of the Milky Way galaxy itself, right in our own backyard. So once again, our special guest today is Dr. Fulvia Melia. And we are talking about one of the strangest objects in the universe, and that is the black hole. The first question for you is, how did you first get interested in physics and astronomy?
1: Well, I actually grew up in Melbourne, and I don't know if all of your listeners have had the opportunity of visiting the Southern Hemisphere, but looking up at the sky from the Southern Hemisphere, one gets quite a different view than from the Northern Hemisphere. The Milky Way, for example, is very easily seen, and it stretches from one horizon to the next, and it fills the cosmic vault. And when I was small, I remember almost every evening just going outdoors and just looking at the stars and the Milky Way for hours and hours.

0: versus being in New York City, to be able to look up at the night sky and see the Milky Way, and also to be at the very forefront of telescope technology?
1: Well, that's the interesting comparison, of course, because even though I usually tell my friends, especially the ones overseas, even though we belong to the same country, the southwest of the United States is really very, very different from the northeast, as I think everybody realizes. Here in Arizona, the skies are almost always clear. It's not a coincidence that many of the national and now the international telescope facilities are being built here. We get very little cloud cover during the year, so going out in the evenings, whether using a telescope or not, presents quite a glorious experience. It's a wonderful opportunity to feel the magnitude of the skies and the objects there. And of course, for research, especially for the observers and people who build instruments eventually placed on the telescopes with which these observations are made, there are very few places on the planet better than this to do studies such as this. The clarity of the skies and also the access to objects, not only in the northern hemisphere, but those approaching what one would see from the southern hemisphere. Of course, Earth's rim prevents us from seeing all of the portion of the Milky Way that would be accessible from the south, but nonetheless, during a portion of the year, we can still see the center of the galaxy, for example, which is close to the southern horizon for us here in Arizona. But other than the skies here, the only other place that would present a comparable opportunity for studying these objects would be from countries such as Chile, which, of course, is way down south. So as far as we here in the United States are concerned, unless we want to travel to South America, this is probably the place to do this type of work.
0: And also, tell us a little bit about how stars die and the formation of black holes.
1: Right. Well, this, of course, is an ongoing investigation. We think we understand some pieces of the puzzle. Not everything is known. It's quite a long story. Black holes can actually form in several ways, and it's not clear that the supermassive objects that we see in the nuclei of galaxies form through the stellar process of life and then death. They may have formed in other ways, and we may come back to this in a few moments when we talk about the genesis of these objects early on after the Big Bang. But in terms of the smaller black holes, like the ones like Cygnus X-1, for example, these are the objects that we think weigh perhaps 10 to 20 times as much as the Sun. As far as these objects are concerned, most of them are produced when a very massive star, and by very massive would mean something, an object that weighs anywhere between 30 to 50 times the mass of the Sun, burns its nuclear fuel rather quickly, it turns out, because the more massive the object is, the faster it burns the fuel, and then eventually loses that internal support that prevents it from collapsing to the middle. It's the heat generated from nuclear burning that preserves the star during the main part of its life, like the Sun is now. And at the end, when that nuclear fuel is burned to heavier elements, such as carbon and eventually to iron, the heat generation stops and the material can't support itself anymore and collapses into the middle, at which point a supernova explosion ensues and the remnant, depending on how massive the original star was, can sometimes be a black hole with a mass somewhere between a couple of solar masses and 10 to 20, as I said earlier. So the vast majority of black holes about which we know, and there are some billion of these in the galaxy, probably formed in this way. But there is another class of objects, like the one at the center of our galaxy and the center of many other galaxies, such as the Andromeda Galaxy, our sister galaxy. These objects have a mass anywhere between a million to several billion times the mass of the Sun. And although some of them may have started as seeds from supernova explosions a long, long time ago and eventually have grown to the point where they are now, it's not clear that all of them could have formed that way. And the reason

0: I say that, and this would lead into another part of the story, the reason I say that is that we now have very, very strong evidence that at least some of these supermassive objects were formed only 700 million years after the Big Bang, much, much earlier than the formation of galaxies and much of the structure that we see in the universe today. So it's starting to look like there was some other mechanism, some other process that led to this early collapse and this catastrophic creation of very strong gravity surrounding these objects, which probably also then acted as nucleation sites that attracted other matter towards them. And that matter, we think, in many cases, may have led to the formation of galaxies. So the odd thing now is that we may actually owe our existence to the formation of these supermassive black holes, because they may have been the seeds that created galaxies, which then, of course, created stars within them and planets and life and so on. So it's quite a long, complex story, and we don't know all the details yet, but some of the pieces of the puzzle are starting to emerge, in that there definitely appear to be several classes of these, and one class having to do with the supermassive objects somehow had a genesis much, much earlier than we thought before, and how they formed is not entirely clear yet.
1: Well, I have a question that many young people ask about black holes. First of all, black holes suck in everything. Even light itself cannot escape. In some sense, they're the ultimate roach hotel. And the Hubble Space Telescope has photographed black holes eating up whole star systems. So in other words, things check into a black hole, but nothing ever checks out. Well, then the question is, well, a black hole should be invisible. Even light itself cannot escape from a black hole. Therefore, a black hole should be invisible. And yet we have the Hubble Space Telescope taking photographs of perhaps hundreds of black holes in outer space. And so then the question is, how do you photograph something that is invisible?
0: Right. This is what's really generating much of the excitement these days with theoretical astrophysicists and, of course, the physics community in general. What telescopes that have been built up to this point have seen so far is not really the black hole itself, but what they see is light produced by matter falling into the black hole. Their resolution is not yet good enough for them to make an image of the black hole itself, the event horizon, which is the surface beyond which nothing can escape, including light. So if we really could see the black hole itself, what we would see is a dark shadow in front of a curtain of light. The curtain of light presumably would be produced by matter behind the black hole relative to us, and the black hole would absorb all of the light produced behind it, or redirect it away from our line of sight, because gravity can bend the path of light. And so we would see a dark shadow. That's what a black hole would look like if we had a camera with such clarity, such spatial resolution, that we could see detail down to that size. It does look like by the end of the decade, we may have the capability of actually forming such an image. But for now, telescopes such as Hubble and Chandra have not been able to do that yet. So instead, what they show us is images, or what they produce is images of matter falling into the black hole from larger distances, distances much further away than the event horizon itself. Both have done spectacularly in this regard, though. Both Chandra, the X-ray telescope, and Hubble have each produced a very deep image of certain patches of the sky. By deep, we mean that there were patches in the sky, such as one in the constellation of Ursa Major, where there are very, very few objects within our own galaxy inside of that patch. And so it's like looking through a relatively open window to much, much distances much further away than objects within our galaxy. And what they were able to do by staring at these patches was to collect light from objects some 10 to 12 billion light years away. In other words, objects that were producing this light only 700 to 800, 900 million years after the Big Bang. And what they see when they look at these patches is very bright objects, either X-ray objects or ultraviolet or infrared objects in the case of Hubble, objects that number as many as 500 within a region only the size of the full moon. So if you can imagine with your eye looking at a part of the sky that has the size of the full moon, within such a region, these telescopes have been able to produce images of as many as 500 of these objects. And these objects are so far away, they're so bright, that the only way that they could produce this much light is if they're black holes absorbing matter from their environment and converting gravitational and rest mass energy into light. So we believe that when we look at these patches, most of the objects that we see, most of the 500, must be supermassive black holes at that distance in the universe. And what's interesting is that when one extrapolates over the whole sky, these numbers correspond to total numbers of some 300 to 400 million such objects. And we know that that's not all that's there, because that's what we can count. That's what we can see. But some of these objects are probably also obscured by dusty matter falling in towards them, and so it's not clear that we're seeing everything. So the best that we can say is that there must be at least 300 million of these supermassive black holes spread throughout the cosmos. Chandra, of course, has gone on and done even much better than that. It's allowed us to look at the supermassive black hole at the center of our own galaxy with even better clarity, because it's much closer than the others. It's only 25,000 light years away compared to the 12 billion light years of many of these other objects near the beginning of the universe's life. And because this object at the center of our galaxy is so close, we've been able to study it with Chandra and now other instruments as well. The European Space Agency has its own X-ray telescope called XMM Newton, which has done similarly spectacular studies of these objects. But with Chandra, we've been able to see the X-rays produced by the black hole at the center of our galaxy with enough resolution that we can actually place the source, the location of the emitting plasma, within a region no bigger than the distance between the Earth and the Sun. In addition, this object seems to explode roughly once a day, producing a flare of X-rays. The X-ray intensity during these events goes up by anywhere between 30 and 200 times what the intensity is during the quiescent state. And so for a couple of hours, the black hole at the center of our galaxy shines much, much brighter than it otherwise does. And what's intriguing now, and these are the latest results that haven't even been published in the literature, what's intriguing now is that there is very clear evidence that during these events, we can see a periodic pulse. It's like the heartbeat of this object. There's a periodic pulse that occurs roughly once every 20 minutes. The natural interpretation for this, and again, it hasn't been published yet, so we have to look at this more carefully and make sure that we've ruled out all the other possibilities, but the natural interpretation is that what we're looking at is a phenomenon associated with X-rays being produced in a region orbiting the black hole within a distance only 3 to 4 times the size of the event horizon. So although we can't see the event horizon just yet with Chandra or Hubble, nonetheless, we're seeing a phenomenon associated with emission that's occurring only 2 to 3 times the size of the event horizon. It's similar to what would happen if you imagine putting a searchlight on a planet and being in its focal cone only when the searchlight is pointing towards you. And so you would see a pulse every time the planet goes around the sun, which would then lead to a periodicity or a period of 1 year in the case of the Earth, because that's how long it takes the Earth to go around the sun. So it's a similar phenomenon with the black hole at the galactic center. We see this pulsation roughly every 20 minutes, and so we interpret that as being a part of the plasma in orbit around the black hole, and the distance that corresponds to that period is about three times the size of the event horizon. So these are some of the most exciting things that are happening now as we speak, and the prospects will get only better as time passes and Chandra and XMM continue to look and discover additional activity and also with the next generation of telescopes in the pipeline now.
1: Now, everyone asks the question, what happens if you fall into a black hole? No one's ever done that, of course. But could you explain some of the distortions of space-time that occur if you were to fall into a black hole and someone were to observe you falling into a black hole from a distant planet?
0: Right. And the answer to that, of course, depends, not surprisingly, on how massive the black hole is. What one would see falling through the event horizon differs depending on how massive the black hole is compared to the mass of the object or the body falling in. It turns out that for a massive object like the one at the galactic center, which we now understand has roughly 3 million solar masses worth of material contained within it, falling through the event horizon of an object like that, a person would actually not see very much, would actually not feel very strong effects on his or her body. There would be other distortions to the light, but we'll come back to that in a moment. The point is that what happens physically to matter falling through the event horizon depends on how big the object falling in is compared to how big the event horizon is. And the size of the event horizon scales with the mass of the black hole. So, for example, if the sun were to shrink down to the size of a black hole, its event horizon would have a radius of only 3 kilometers, smaller than a city. Whereas the black hole at the galactic center has an event horizon with a radius about 1/20th the distance between the Earth and the sun, which is much, much bigger, of course, than 3 kilometers. And it's the difference or the comparison between the size of the event horizon and the size of the object falling in that determines how much physical damage, if we can put it that way, is done to the object falling in. So because our body is so small compared to the size of the event horizon of the black hole, the galactic center, we could fall right through and not feel very much physical damage. We wouldn't get distorted or pulled or stretched or compressed. We would be able to pass through the event horizon, and then other catastrophic events would ensue, I'm sure, after that. But the process of falling in wouldn't do damage to us. On the other hand, if we were to fall through a smaller black hole, like the sun, again, if the sun were to be compressed to 3 kilometer size, then our body would get stretched at first, pulled apart, and catastrophic damage would follow. We would be disintegrated, and only the atoms and molecules would fall through. So the physical damage is different depending on the size. And a good analogy would be compare standing on the surface of the Earth, where the surface of the Earth, even though it's spherical, looks flat to us because it's so much bigger than us, and then standing on the dome of a cathedral. The dome is also quasi-spherical at the top, but because the size of the sphere is much smaller compared to the Earth and much closer to our size, we feel the curvature of the dome much, much more. And so that's the analogy. A small black hole, because of its greater curvature relative to us, would do more damage to our body falling through than a big black hole does. Now, that's as far as physical damage is concerned. But what we see, though, would be less dependent on the size, and there would be significant distortion to the light path progressively as we get closer and closer to the event horizon. So light, because of gravitational redshift, meaning that photons have progressively less and less energy, not speed. The speed of light is always the same, but the energy of the photons decreases relative to us at infinity as they get closer and closer to the event horizon. Because of that decreasing energy, we have greater and greater difficulty seeing the light. Eventually, as the as the light reaches the event horizon, it's lost all of its energy relative to what we see. And so we wouldn't be able to even detect the light anymore, even though it would still be coming out until it passes through the event horizon. And beyond that, we wouldn't see it anymore. But as we fall in, because of this effect, we would tend to see primarily light concentrated closer and closer to the zenith angle, right above our head. So as we get closer to the event horizon, we see a progressively smaller cone of light from the rest of the universe until that point when we cross the event horizon itself, and only the light coming directly down would be visible to us. And so we would see these significant distortions because of the light bending and the gravitational redshift. And when we cross the event horizon, then, of course, nothing can go back out, so we can't communicate with the outside world. But what we would see is only light falling directly inwards towards us.

Well, I'm afraid that's it for the first part of Exploration. Once again, our first special guest was Professor Fulvia Melia, Professor of Astronomy at the University of Arizona. And in the second half, we bring on Professor Richard Gott of Princeton University, who is the creator of his own version of a time machine. And if you want a copy of today's program, call the Pacifica Program Service at 1-800-735-0230. 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And be sure to check out my website. 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

Welcome back to Exploration. Once again, this is Dr. Michio Kaku, Professor of Theoretical Physics at the City College and the Graduate Center of the City University of New York, and this is the second half of Exploration. In the first half of Exploration, we begin a discussion with Dr. Fulvio Melia. He is a professor of astronomy at the University of Arizona and one of the leading experts on black hole physics. And as we said before, black holes are not science fiction. We see these things in outer space. They gobble up entire star systems. But then that leaves open the question, well, if black holes can eat up entire star systems, where do the stars go? Well, to be blunt about it, we physicists don't really know. There's a controversy among physicists as to what happens. Some people think that stars are simply crushed into nothingness and, well, that's it. Period. End of story. The black hole has just had lunch. Other people say, well, not so fast. Perhaps black holes can be gateways. Gateways to another universe. And then the question is, well, what lies on the other end of that universe? And again, we're now entering the realm of science fiction because Einstein's equations break down. They break down at the two most interesting points in space and time. First, the center of a black hole. Einstein's equations are useless at that point. Einstein's equations do predict that black holes might be used as time machines or gateways to other universes, but these equations are unreliable because the gravitational force at the center of a black hole becomes infinite, and that's nonsense. It just means that Einstein's equations are incomplete. The second place where Einstein's equations break down is the center of the Big Bang, another very interesting place. We simply don't know what happened before the Big Bang. Well, now we have something called string theory, which is what I do for a living. That's my day job. And in principle, we might be able to answer these questions of what happens if you go through a black hole or what happens if you go before the Big Bang. And string theory seems to indicate that if our universe is a bubble of some sort, then there are perhaps other bubble universes out there that are also expanding. And if these bubble universes collide or these bubble universes peel off a baby universe, then perhaps that's the Big Bang. So it's fair game now to ask what happened before the Big Bang. But what about time travel? Well, again, we have to rely on string theory. String theory is not advanced enough to answer that question. But if time is a river, as Einstein said, then that leaves open the possibility that the river of time could have whirlpools. And if the river of time has whirlpools, these are called closed time-like loops, and it allows you to leave, let's say, your office, and come back before you left. In other words, you might be able to come back yesterday. Now, this, of course, is all nonsense, you might say to yourself, but hey, these are logical conclusions of Einstein's equations and perhaps may even be allowed by string theory. So our next guest is Dr. Richard Gott of Princeton talking about time travel.

0: And now I'd like to introduce our very special guest today. Once again, we have with us Professor J. Richard Gott III. He's a professor at Princeton University, and he's the author of a book called Time Travel in Einstein's Universe: The Physical Possibilities of Travel Through Time. Now, just remember that we're not talking about some inventor in a laboratory in his basement creating a time machine by which you can erase certain rather embarrassing events in your history. We are, in fact, talking about hard physics. We're talking about, perhaps one day, a civilization much more advanced than ours, or perhaps maybe even our descendants thousands of years from now, may have the ability to manipulate the energy of a star, in which case they may be able to create a time machine capable of changing the past. And so the question is time travel possible, given the fact that there are all sorts of horrible paradoxes you can get if you go backwards in time, for example, and shoot your parents before you're born? So once again today, our guest is Professor J. Richard Gott III, a professor at Princeton University, and we are talking about time machines and time travel. The first question for you, Professor Gott, is how did you first get interested in physics?
1: Well, I got interested in astronomy when I was about 8 years old. I belonged to a stargazer group that was organized by our junior astronomical society, and so I had a telescope, and astronomy was a hobby of mine in high school. And when I became interested in physics in high school and so forth, I later decided to take my physics and work on astrophysics because that had always been a hobby and of particular interest to me.
0: And was there anything about the romance of the stars? Anything about, for example, looking for intelligent life in outer space or wondering where the universe came from? Was there anything specific about astronomy that fascinated you?
1: Well, I was particularly interested in the Big Bang theory. At that time, this was a bit before Penzias and Wilson had discovered the cosmic microwave background radiation. So I was always a fan of the Big Bang theory versus the, as opposed to the steady state theory.
0: Okay. And I understand today you're affiliated with the Intel Science Talent Search, or formerly known as the Westinghouse Science Talent Search. So tell us a little bit about your experience judging high school kids.
1: Well, for many years, I was the judge, chairman of the judges for the first Westinghouse, and then it's now sponsored by Intel, the Intel Science Talent Search. And this is a wonderful science competition. It's the oldest and most prestigious competition for high school students in science in the country. And five of its winners have gone on to win Nobel Prizes. So it's a wonderful contest, and it asks you to do a piece of real research and submit your research just like you would write a research paper and so forth. So unlike a test of some sort, it's really you just try research, and we look at your research. So it's kind of like if you were a baseball camp, you know, you could test people out by seeing how fast they ran down to first base. That would give you some idea of how they might play baseball. But a baseball scout would tell you that it's really, if you're scouting for the major leagues, you really want to see people actually play baseball. So this gives students a chance to do real research projects, which are fun. And many people that enter this contest, they fall in love with doing research and do it for the rest of their lives. And many of the winners of this contest have gone on to wonderful careers in science. So I would encourage people to apply for it. 40 winners come to Washington each year, and they give out very large college scholarships, and it's a very exciting thing.
0: Okay, now let's talk about time travel in particular. There's a movie hitting the silver screen right now called Terminator 3, where killer robots from the future come back to harass us in the past. So what started your romance with time machines? Because in the area of physics, most physicists tend to, at least in the old days, scoff at the whole notion of going backwards in time.
1: Well, I got interested in time travel by exploring some solutions to Einstein's equations. Einstein developed his theory of general relativity, which is his theory of curved space-time to explain gravity. And we take this theory very seriously because when he finally solved the equations for this in 1915, they made predictions about light bending or as it would pass near the sun. And these were checked experimentally, and Einstein was found to be right and Newton was found to be wrong. So since then, people have been interested in exploring exact solutions to Einstein's equations. And you've heard of probably the most famous one is the black hole solution. That's an exact solution to Einstein's equations. So we take black holes seriously, even though they're quite extraordinary objects, because they do solve Einstein's equations of gravity. So I got interested in cosmic strings. These are theoretical objects that are dense threads of energy left over after the Big Bang that are predicted in about half the theories of unified particle physics in the early universe. We haven't found them yet, but we are searching for them. And I found an exact solution for one cosmic string, what the geometry around one cosmic string would look like. And William Hiscock found the same solution independently of me, so we're given joint credit for this solution to Einstein's equations. And then later, I investigated two moving cosmic strings, what an exact solution would look like if two strings were to pass each other. And I indeed found an exact solution for that geometry. And it turned out that if the strings were moving fast enough, but still slower than the speed of light, that this was a solution that would allow you to circle around the cosmic strings and arrive back home before you started. So it would allow time travel to the past. And there have been a number of general relativity solutions like this. The first one was found by famous mathematician Kurt Gödel in 1949. It's a rotating universe that we don't live in that kind of universe, but it's an interesting solution to the equations that allows time travel to the past. And if there's one solution like that, there could be others. And then Kip Thorne and his associates found wormhole solutions that allowed time travel to the past. So it's extremely interesting that these equations of Einstein's, of general relativity themselves, and this is our best theory of gravity at the time, seem to allow solutions that allow time travel to the past. So I got interested in it just from trying to understand Einstein's equations with objects that we were interested in.
0: Okay, now let's talk about the movies. Everyone likes the movies, and
1: yeah.
0: People have seen a lot of movies where we have black holes that are rotating very rapidly.
1: Right.
0: And according to mathematician Roy Kerr in 1963, he did find a solution of Einstein's equations where if you pass through the ring, not a point, but a ring that's spinning very rapidly, you would wind up on a parallel universe, perhaps even in a distant point in time. So could you elaborate about what happens if you, heaven forbid, fall through a black hole and make it, quote, to the other side, unquote?
1: Well, this was an unperturbed black hole. It's the solution to Einstein's equations, and this is one that's left alone completely, and you ignore the effects of Hawking radiation, which we can mention later. But this first solution for a rotating black hole showed that if you traveled inside the black hole, instead of a singular point in the center, you would find, as you said, a ring singularity. If you pass through the ring, you could navigate your spaceship in such a way that you could travel back in time. And then after leaving this region, you could go and pop out into another universe, sort of like getting on an elevator at a store and going up to the first, going from the first floor to the second, and you could get out on the second floor universe. Then later you could go out and go up to a third floor universe and so forth. But there was no getting back to the first floor. There, once you went in the rotating black hole, it was not possible to come back outside and brag to your friends about your adventures. But quite interestingly, there was a region of time travel that was trapped inside the rotating black hole in Kerr's solution.
0: Okay, now let's say you go through the black hole and you're not crushed by gravity because it's, you know, gravity is spread out a little bit throughout the ring. However, there are some naysayers who say, wait a minute, let's not go so fast. And you mentioned that the black hole was not perturbed. So could you tell us a little bit about some of the naysayers who say that maybe you can't make it quite all the way through that black hole?
1: Well, the trouble is that when you pass inside this black hole and you pass into the region of time travel, if you're looking back outside, you're watching you're seeing the history of the external universe as you're passing outside. And in Mr. Kerr's solution, as you passed into the region of time travel, you would be able to see the entire future history of the universe pass before your eyes. Now, you might say, well, this is a good thing, very interesting for historians. You get to see the whole future history of the universe in a finite amount of time. But the trouble is those photons coming in would be infinitely blue-shifted and become, instead of visible photons, they would become ultraviolet and gamma-ray photons. So these could kill you. You have to pass them on your way into the region of time travel. Other effects need to be considered, too, like the fact that the black hole may evaporate. Would it be expected to evaporate from Hawking radiation, which cuts off your view of the very late history of the universe, but also induces other effects, with quantum effects on the inside of the black hole? So the situation is that some people have explored this situation, Mr. Burko, for one, Amos Ory, and they have found that you traveling to the region of time travel, you would probably pass a singularity. The curvature of space-time would become infinite. However, it takes a very brief amount of time for this to occur, so the singularity may be weak in the sense that it may not tear your body completely apart. And also, quantum effects would be expected to knock out any infinities in the solution. So the trouble is that we don't really know exactly what happens to you when you go inside a rotating black hole, and we may need a theory of quantum gravity to explain this. We know how gravity behaves on macroscopic, ordinary scales. Einstein's theory gives us a wonderful and very well-checked theory of that, but we don't know how gravity behaves on microscopic scales, and to understand what would really happen going into a black hole, we may need to know that.
0: Okay, well, we have had on this radio show several people who work in superstring theory, like I do, and yes, we do look at these things. However, the theory is not very well developed yet. So let's ask a hypothetical question. Let's say you are an advanced civilization, like we see in the movies, an advanced civilization that can move planets and move stars. I mean, really powerful technology we're having here now.
1: Yeah.
0: With that kind of technology, do you think that someone could go through the ring to perhaps a parallel universe or perhaps in time, or it's just simply not known in terms of what we know about quantum gravity? Or do most people think, bah, humbug, you just can't do it?
1: Well, I think that the... if you're using my cosmic strings, what a super civilization would try to do is find a loop of cosmic strings. Cosmic strings either are infinite, they have no end, so either they're infinite if we found them. They're either infinite or they come in loops. So you can think of spaghetti or spaghetti-os. So find one of the spaghetti-os, one of the loops, manipulate it so that it collapses by a large factor. And you could arrange it with your massive spaceship flying around it so that the two sides of the string would pass each other at the speed required to make a time machine. But I was able to show in that case that this would also be in grave danger of forming a black hole. In fact, it would likely form a black hole. So the regions of time travel would likely be trapped inside, just as we've talked about in the rotating black hole case. So I think one thing to emphasize is that these are projects that really, this loop would weigh half the mass of our own galaxy. So we're talking about projects that really only a super civilization could attempt. But as you say, we're interested in finding out whether a civilization with arbitrarily large powers, but still operating under the laws of physics could do it. And I think probably until we really get a theory of quantum gravity, we can't say for sure whether they would succeed or not.
0: Okay, now let's talk about the wormhole, because on Star Trek, they simply zap through wormholes to the other side of the galaxy. Now, if you had a black hole, there is a problem there, and that is it's a one-way ticket. It's basically a roach motel. You go in and you never check out again. It's a one-way trip. However, these wormholes that we see on Star Trek are transversible. You go back and forth, back and forth. It's like taking a Sunday drive right through a wormhole. So tell us a little bit about wormholes and whether or not they're practical.
1: Well, the wormhole idea got started when Carl Sagan, who was writing this book, Contact, which later became a famous movie, he wanted to use a wormhole to get Jodie Foster from one part of the galaxy to another. And so he called up his friend Kip Thorne and said, listen, I'd like to get the physics right here. What about the physics of wormholes? So Kip Thorne and his associates investigated this, and they found out that in order to transverse it back and forth, you had to prop it open with some what we call negative energy density stuff. This is stuff that weighs less than zero. In other words, you'd have to add mass to this to get back to zero. It's stuff that weighs less than zero. Well, that's very strange stuff, but you might say, well, that's strange. You wouldn't expect to find that. But curiously, we do know of a quantum mechanical effect, the Casimir effect, which is one where if you take two parallel metal conducting plates and you put them very close together, the quantum vacuum state in between the two plates actually acquires a negative energy density. It weighs less than zero. So Kip Thorne was proposing, and similar effects occur in connected with Hawking radiation and black holes and so forth. So we know of quantum effects that can induce negative energy density states. So what Kip Thorne proposed to do was to cover the mouth of each wormhole with a conducting plate and put them close to each other in the wormhole tunnel, 10 to the minus 10 centimeters apart, so that they introduced a large negative energy density. And then you could traverse by opening trap doors in these metal plates. You could traverse the wormhole and not be killed. Again, the engineering effects of this were enormous. The wormhole he was talking about involved 200 million solar masses, 200 million times the mass of the sun. So, but again, he was interested to know whether these things were possible in principle at all under the laws of general relativity.
0: Okay, well, let's say you want to build one of these things, okay? People talk about these things. Paul Davies, who we actually had on the radio show a few years ago, even wrote a book about how to build a time machine, okay?
1: Sure.
0: Now, again, one of the problems is you have to get negative energy if you go the route of the wormhole. And then the question is, well, how do you get negative energy in large quantities? The Casimir effect is very tiny. It takes laboratory instruments, very delicate instruments, to measure this effect. However, we want to just rip space and time apart and change the topology of the universe. So if you were once again a very advanced civilization, how could you possibly assemble large quantities of negative energy to open up a wormhole?
1: Well, the mechanism that's being used is to bring the plates very close together. The plates are pulling you toward each other. This effect has been measured in the lab. And if you let the plates go very close to each other, you can get a very large amount of negative energy density. You have to engineer this so that the plates can go. In Kip Thorne's case, he was having them 10 to the 10th centimeters, 10 to the minus 10 centimeters apart. So that's the mechanism that's used. How do you get the wormhole in the first place? The idea here was that space-time on very small scales, 10 to the minus 33 centimeters, microscopic scales, maybe sponge-like. The quantum fluctuations might be causing little microscopic wormholes to be forming all the time. And so the idea would be to find one of those and somehow enlarge it. This was Thorne's proposal, and make it large enough so and then you could keep propping it open with this negative energy density stuff. So no doubt it's an extraordinarily difficult feat, but we're interested to know whether it's possible in principle.
0: Okay, well, there's even a television commercial now I was watching talking about building a wormhole to deliver products to the customers. So the idea of wormholes is out there. However, the advertisement stumbles on this whole question of, well, how do you energize this thing with negative energy? So you mentioned the Casimir effect. Where else in the universe can we find negative energy? It's a very exotic kind of thing. It's not the kind of thing we see in the laboratory. Where else in the universe can we find negative energy?
1: Well, black holes is one location. When Stephen Hawking was working on black holes, one of the things he proved was that if once you formed a black hole, it would only get bigger. Its horizon, as it were, would only get bigger. And so as it gobbled more and more material, in fact, he proved a theorem that if energy density was always positive, the black hole, if you just add energy density to it, the black hole would always get bigger. But then people started to think about what would happen to a black hole with quantum effects, and Stephen Hawking showed that black holes actually evaporate. And so over time, there's a quantum vacuum effect in the empty space around the black hole that you have vacuum fluctuations that cause particles to be emitted from the black hole and then also cause the black hole to lose energy. And so if you look at the quantum vacuum state that exists around a black hole, which Stephen Hawking found, it has a slight negative energy density, which steals energy from the black hole and causes it to evaporate. And so that's an example of a naturally occurring phenomena that we expect is occurring every day.
0: Now, Paul Davies, in his book on how to build a time machine, stumbles over this very same question, and he mumbles that, well, maybe we can build banks of laser beams. Lasers can have positive and negative, what are called squeeze states, yeah. And he doesn't explain how to do it. And this is, of course, the key question. What is the gasoline? What is the energy that drives your machine? And he mumbles and says, well, maybe one day we'll have huge banks of lasers that we could fire into our chamber to prop open the mouth of a wormhole. Are you impressed by that book?
1: Well, I probably wouldn't use lasers. I mean, I still think the Casimir effect that Thorne talked about is the most promising proposal to get the negative energy density state. We know it produces a negative energy density state, and the engineering question is, you know, can you build these plates, you know, close enough together? This is a extraordinarily challenging engineering solution. But he was going to do this by having electrically charged plates. The electric charge would keep the plate from collapsing. The repulsion of the electric charges would keep the plate from collapsing, and to put the two plates very close together. So I think that's the original Kip Thorne and his associates proposal is still the most, if you will, practical one. And this is really something that we've observed in the lab. So I think it's by that turn, they were trying for a conservative solution that involved physics that we understand.
2: And if you want more information about time travel, then get a copy of my latest book, Physics of the Impossible, which has a complete discussion of space-time and time travel and interdimensional travel. And I want to thank you, the listener, for making Physics of the Impossible a national bestseller.

Well, I'm afraid that's it for Exploration. So once again, our first special guest today was Professor Fulvia Melia, Chairman of the Physics Department at the University of Arizona and one of the world's leading authorities on black holes. And in the second half of Exploration, we brought on Professor Richard Gott of Princeton University, who, believe it or not, has his own particular design for going backwards in time. And if you want a copy of today's program, call the Pacifica Program Service at 1-800-735-0230. That's 1-800-735-0230 for a copy of today's program. Once again, this is Dr. Michio Kaku, Professor of Theoretical Physics here in New York City. 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Good day.

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1: Trump hands Putin a diesel windfall. Tariffs hammer Ohio factories. Texas censors professors. Medicaid cuts close maternity wards. Vance insults a black candidate. And Trump rages at Norway. Good morning. This is the Commonwealth Report. News for the public, not the powerful. You can follow us at commonwealthreport.news. Did Trump just hand Putin a gift while American drivers get nothing? Donald Trump just cut a deal with Vladimir Putin. On Friday, he announced Russia will ship 300,000 tons of diesel right away, 500,000 more in November, then a million, then another 3 million after that. His Treasury Department eased sanctions on Russian diesel into April of 2027. This comes 1 month after Trump signed a law meant to choke off the money, the oil money that pays for Putin's war. Ukraine's President Zelensky called it a gift to Putin and warned, quote, Russia will repay the diesel with further terror and perfidy. And energy experts say it probably won't lower prices much. Diesel's sitting at $6.28 a gallon, driven up by Trump's own war with Iran. So Putin gets cash for his war machine, Ukraine gets more bombs, and American and truckers and farmers get a press release. Are Trump's tariffs crushing the very factories he promised to save? Ask Doug Rundy. He runs Shapes Unlimited, an aluminum products manufacturer in North Jackson, Ohio. Trump's aluminum tariffs climbed from 10 to 25% to 50%, and Rundy says they're costing him, quote, upwards of $4.5 to $5 million this year alone, end quote. Shipping surcharges tied to the Iran war are as high as $6,500 a container. So he stopped hiring, and he's buying robots instead. Over in Warren, countertop maker Sam Miller pays tariffs on materials from Asia and can't expand into Canada, where trade talks collapsed in August. Canada buys a third of everything Ohio exports. The Supreme Court struck down many of these tariffs. Trump put them right back. Tariffs are sold as a gift to working people, but they've turned into a tax on the folks who actually make things. Will Texas politicians now decide what every professor is allowed to teach? The Atlantic reports that the state now controls what professors can teach. Under a law written by former Republican State Senator Brandon Creighton, regents picked by Governor Greg Abbott hold power over the curriculum. Texas A&M and Texas Tech restricted teaching about race, gender, and sexual orientation. A&M shut down its women's and gender studies degree. University of Texas Regents voted to limit what they call, quote, unnecessary controversial subjects. One A&M philosophy professor said he wasn't allowed to teach Plato. Another was fired after a lesson on gender identity, and she's suing. A new state office now investigates complaints about professors. You know, a government that picks which ideas are legal in a classroom is training obedience, and democracy can't survive on that. How many more maternity wards will close before Republicans admit what they did? The Guardian reports 52 maternity wards have closed since July of last year when Trump's big, beautiful bill became law. Another 8 have announced their closing, according to the group Protect Our Care. That bill cut nearly $1 trillion from Medicaid, and Medicaid pays for more than 40% of births in America. Hospitals in Virginia and rural Georgia pointed to the coming cuts when they shut down their units for good. The March of Dimes says 31 more rural hospitals are at risk, and if they go, 96 counties lose their last place to deliver a baby. Senator Ron Wyden warned this summer, quote, maternity wards across America are shuttering their doors. And the worst of it, including work requirements, doesn't even start until January. They took health care from mothers and babies to pay for billionaire tax cuts. Remember that in November. J.D. Vance tells a black Senate candidate she doesn't belong in America. At a campaign stop in Lakeland, Florida on October 1st, the vice president went after Angie Nixon, the Democratic nominee for U.S. Senate. The Florida Phoenix reports he said she doesn't belong in America. And C-SPAN video shows him telling her to get the hell out of the country if she's a socialist. Nixon is black. Her family's been in Florida for generations. She fired back Friday, quote, I don't need J.D. Vance's permission to belong here. And she pointed out that the senator of Vance's side, Ashley Moody, was never elected. Moody was appointed in 2025 to Marco Rubio's seat. Nixon called the attack a desperate distraction from rising insurance, rent, and health care costs. Telling black Americans to leave the country is one of the oldest and ugliest tricks in our politics. It deserves an answer at the ballot box. Trump rages at Norway after the Nobel Prize goes to someone else. The Nobel Peace Prize went Friday to Navi Pillay, the 85-year-old South African jurist who defended anti-apartheid activists, judged the Rwanda genocide trials, and later ran human rights for the UN. Donald Trump didn't take it well. At a rally in Syracuse, New York, he called her a mystery person and warned that we will not forget Norway. Then he posted that he should have won 8 Nobel Prizes, one for each war he claims he settled, and called the decision an indelible stain on Norway. Small problem? Norway's government doesn't pick the winner. An independent committee does. Pillay got the news at a conference in Nuremberg and told the cheering room, if you clap a little bit more, I may share this prize with Trump. A man who threatens a country over a trophy has told you everything about why he didn't get it. And that's the way it is today, Monday, October 12th, 2026.

Okay, there we go. Finally, my apologies. I had forgotten to put the batteries in my microphone. here we are. All right, happy Tuesday to you. We got a lot to talk about today. Representative Pramila Jayapal with a national progressive town hall meeting, which will begin in just about a minute and a half here. If you want to get in line to speak with Representative Jayapal, who will be with us for the whole hour taking your calls, the former chair of the Congressional Progressive Caucus,

0: is raising the same issue. We'll get into that. Also, a new report shows Russian disinformation bot traffic has collapsed since a Ukrainian drone took out one of Putin's data centers. And Ken Paxton spent New Year's Eve partying in Dubai with his mistress and two guys who were fugitives from U.S. justice for ripping off America with healthcare scams. Amazing. In the third hour of our program, Christopher Armitage is going to drop by. North Dakota's bank earned the state $231.8 million last year. And he's got the list of what a state bank could have earned in your state and how this works. It's fascinating. Also, there's a mystery surrounding Mike Johnson's wife. She spends 10 hours a week preaching to women on Capitol Hill and is apparently being paid $50,000 a year to do this, and nobody knows by whom. What's going on here? Is this like with Clarence Thomas's wife, who got $600,000 a year from the Heritage Foundation? And also, are there dark motives for Elon Musk shoveling cash into the Republican Party? So all of that is going to be on our program today. But to start out, Pramila Jayapal represents the 7th District of the state of Washington in the U.S. House of Representatives. She's on the House Judiciary, Foreign Affairs, Budget Committee. She's the former chair of the Congressional Progressive Caucus. Her website is Jayapal, J-A-Y-A-P-A-L, .house.gov. And her blue sky handle is Pramila Jayapal, P-R-A-M-I-L-A, Jayapal. And Representative Jayapal, welcome back. It's always so nice to have you with us.
1: It's so great to be with you, Tom, and I'm actually talking to you from Portland today.
0: Oh, very cool. What are you doing?
1: I'm doing a town hall on Medicare for All with Congresswoman Janelle Bynum, who just signed on as our latest sponsor of the Medicare for All bill that I lead in the House. Mm-hmm. And so we'll be at Portland Community College, the Community Hall Annex at 2 o'clock today, and we'd love for people to come by. It's 2305 Southeast 82nd Avenue, and we'll spend an hour and a half just having, you know, a conversation with people about why we need universal health care and why Medicare for All is the way to get there, and we're super excited about it.
0: Oh, that's great. Pass along our invitation for her to drop by the show if she'd ever like to come on and do what you're doing today.
1: I will tell her. I'll tell her how much I enjoy being on here.
0: Yeah, we this is open to anybody. Very few people want to take advantage of it, but you know, it's here it is.
1: Well, you know, one of the things I think is interesting about Medicare for All right now, and hopefully we'll get into it some more, but the people that are signing on most recently are not members of the Progressive Caucus. They are people that are in tough swing districts, Janelle being one of them, Shamari Figures in Alabama, another one. And I think it's too bad, Tom, that we had to get to this point where healthcare had to collapse in this country, where insurance company, private for-profit insurance company greed had to dominate everything, combined with Republicans cutting Medicaid, cutting the Affordable Care Act tax credits. But we are in this place now where this is the only, first of all, the only idea for universal healthcare in Congress today, and the only one that actually takes profit out of the system and ensures that every single person is covered from life to death. And that's why I think we're seeing more and more people across the country embrace it. And our most recent polling had Medicare for All support not only at 94% for Democrats, not only at 66% for independents, 1 in 5 Republicans. And even in the toughest districts in the country, even after you attack it over and over again, the way private insurance companies do, it still has over 55% support in those tough districts. So hopefully this is a path to getting it done.
0: Yeah. And yet, because 5 corrupt on the take Republicans on the U.S. Supreme Court decided that it's just fine for big corporations and billionaires to essentially bribe judges and own members of Congress. We're not there. We're literally the only country in the developed country in the world that's not there.
1: Yeah, that's exactly right. And they've spent hundreds of millions of dollars lobbying every year. But I think that the public anger around the collapse of the healthcare system is now at a point where, you know, I think we're up to something like 58% of Democrats. That's still a far cry from 94% of Democrats in Congress that would match the public notion around this, but I do think that it's a real opportunity for us, and that's why around the country I'm campaigning with Bernie, of course, and with other candidates who are big Medicare for All supporters, even in tough districts, and my Medicare for All PAC has been supporting them. Listen, we

0: We are going to get this done. We have to. It's not going to be an easy road, but it is what people deserve, and it's what is both morally right and politically right, and that's what we have to convince people of now in Congress, not across the country. But
1: good,
0: in Congress.
1: Good stuff. I had one other question on my mind before we start picking up phone calls for you. Dr. El Saeed in Michigan has put forward an AI policy for the state of Michigan. And he said, we need to get AI development under control. He said, if we don't act quickly, we may get to the point at which we cannot act because it's too late. I'm curious your thoughts on that and how, in general, the Progressive Caucus is responding to the challenges that AI face.
0: I absolutely agree that we have to rein this in, and we have to rein it in comprehensively. And that's why 2 weeks ago I released an AI framework, legislative framework myself. It's got great kudos from people like Lena Khan and Jonathan Cantor and others across the country, big groups that are, focused on how we rein in AI. And it's the idea, Tom, that I think you would love because you followed all this stuff, but a public charter for AI companies to operate. And that way, we do not allow them to pick and choose, well, maybe I'll deal with the harms of this chatbot after the fact. But we actually regulate AI and we require a public charter that puts the public's interests first. And in that charter, they have to agree to all of the conditions. They can't pick and choose. And we have very enforceable liability standards in there where we don't wait for a company to release a model that's harmful. It actually goes through the same kind of regulatory testing that we do for nuclear weapons. It has some of the great ideas that Abdul and others have talked about, from a kill switch to making sure that nobody can operate a data center. But it goes beyond that, a data center without the public charter, I mean. But it goes beyond that to get at structural separation. The reason that there's only three companies, essentially, in the AI business is because you have to control an enormous amount of data, which you steal and scrape knowledge from people and from the internet and from everything that's out there. You don't pay for it. You take it over. You store it in these massive data centers, and then you use that for these products. We say you can't do that anymore. You got to structurally separate the marketplace, change the incentive for profit within the marketplace, and we can do that by requiring this public charter. So very excited about our proposal and the attention it's gotten from people who are really in the know.
1: That is great. It's 15 minutes past the hour. We'll pick up your calls for Representative Jayapal right after this break. Stay tuned. Representative Pramila Jayapal, former chair of the Congressional Progressive Caucus, representing Washington's 7th District in the U.S. House, is with us for the hour in a National Progressive Town Hall meeting right here in the Tom Hartman Building. We'll be right back.
2: This is the Tom Hartman Program.
1: Jayapal.house.gov is our website, and Pramila Jayapal on Blue Sky. We'll be right back with your calls for it.

0: And welcome back. And let's see here. Bart in Benicia, California. You are on the air with Representative Jayapal.
1: Hi, Congresswoman Jayapal. This is Bart Sullivan, California, as Tom said. Hi, Tom. I am the director for Podcasting for Democracy. We have an initiative where we're trying to use podcasting to help people communicate better and break over, you know, break through misinformation, counter propaganda, et cetera. I'm just wondering if you thought about podcasting as a tool to help reach your constituents in a bigger way. And also, is there a way we could work with your staff to present our findings and our work to you guys to see if you could help us reach other political leaders to help us get this initiative going forward? Because we think it really will help save democracy, at least part
2: of
1: it.
2: Yeah, thanks so much, Bart. And that's why I come on Tom's show, because he reaches a bunch of people. We do have a podcast. It's called The Power You Have. It is on the official side of our work, and we're thinking about moving it over to the unofficial, or what we call the campaign side, just because we have more leeway to talk about election-related stuff that we can't do on the official side. So stay tuned, but check it out. And we would love to talk to you more about what you're doing and any, you know, any thoughts that you have on how to continue to elevate that platform. So I know my comms director is listening to this, and I'm sure she'll be in touch with you.
0: Alfredo in Mountain View, California, you're on the air with Representative Jayapal.
3: Thank you for the opportunity, Tom, and thank you, Representative Jayapal. You are one of my heroes. You're doing a tremendous job. Thank you so much. My question is, are we going to be able to hold Trump accountable financially for all the destruction that he has caused to the White House and all these other projects? Yesterday, he just destroyed a federal golf course, destroying like 300 trees against a judge order. That's my question. Thank you.
2: Yeah, thank you so much, Alfredo. And, you know, this is the thing that I wake up thinking about every night, or every morning, rather. We have to hold Trump accountable. And of course, a big part of that is taking back the House and the Senate, and these November elections really matter. That's why I've been campaigning across the country for incredible candidates, including in California, like Randy Villegas and Aisha Wahab and others. But my concern is that what he has learned from Republicans not holding him accountable and from the Supreme Court not holding him accountable is that he can just go ahead and do damage, and he'll continue to do damage. I mean, look at the way that he used taxpayer dollars to finance his campaign ads. The court told him to stop, and he didn't stop. And then the Department of Justice went to court to an irate judge just in the last 24 hours and said, oh, I'm sorry, we didn't know that you had told us to stop. That message hadn't made it over to us. I mean, this kind of outrageousness, and the fact that he did the same thing with cutting down the trees at the golf course, the fact that he has continued to step out of line on so many decisions that the courts have made, the lower courts have made, and then the Supreme Court has refused to hold him accountable, is what really troubles me, because part of our democracy has relied on the U.S. Marshals, the Department of Justice, actually coming in and stepping in to hold somebody accountable if they don't obey a court decision. But of course, that DOJ reports to Donald Trump. So we're still working on all the ways to do that, but it is a real concern that we are contending with right now.
0: Yeah, it's a big one. It's a big one. It's 20 minutes past the hour. We'll be back in 60 seconds. Stay tuned.

0: Tired of spin and billionaire-backed news? The Commonwealth Report delivers truth with backbone. News for the public, not the powerful. 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Democracy belongs to you. So back in 1933, when Franklin Roosevelt became president, we were in the depths of the Great Depression. He raised the top income tax rate on billionaires from 25% to 90%. The ultra-rich were screaming, and here's what he had to say.
1: A number of my friends who belong in the very high upper bracket have suggested to me on several occasions of late that if I am re-elected president, they will have to move to some other nation because of high taxes here. Now, I will miss them very much.
0: He just took it right to them, right? Now, what came out of that was the world's largest and fastest growing and first major middle class. We can do this again. We just have to raise taxes on rich people. It's pretty straightforward. There's a whole article about it over at HartmanReport.com. Check it out. Welcome back. 21 minutes past the hour. Representative Pramila Jayapal with us for the hour, taking your calls. Joe in Oklahoma City, Oklahoma, you are on the air with Representative Jayapal.
2: Hi, guys. I've just got a few points you can comment on, whichever ones. Thank you for your service to the nation. I was going to let you guys know there was a crypto, a data center here in Oklahoma in the middle of a drought that blew a water main. And for the small town they were in, they lost 3 million gallons of water. And then when they started looking into them, even though on their permits, they said they were like some medical research type unit, turns out they were just running blockchains for crypto. So that's a lot of these data centers are just running the dirty money. My advice to you is to work desperately to get the DNC to get rid of superdelegates. It's almost like we have two electoral colleges, one for the Democrats or two for the Democrats, and the Republicans don't even have superdelegates. I think it's a fix in case somebody to FDR gets through the first gates.
0: Great. Okay. Thank you, Joe. That's two different topics. So, Congresswoman, do you have any idea what percentage of these data centers out there are actually running, creating crypto?
3: No, we don't have that information, but we do know that a lot of them have been done with NDAs in place, non-disclosure agreements in place, so that we can't even get that information. We know that many of them have not gone through a permitting process. We know that they were given big passes by local governments around the country. And so this is a massive problem. The only thing I would say that is, hopeful to me is that communities understand why these data centers are so bad on every level and why they are not long-term job creators. They are going to take jobs away from people, even if there's some jobs involved in the construction. So the energy around data centers and around AI more broadly, the opposition, I've never seen anything like it, Tom, in places across the country, red states, blue states, doesn't matter where. Communities are rising up, and it is what has pushed both Democratic and Republican legislators who just a year ago were actively touting, that they were constructing data centers. All of a sudden now they're saying, no, we need to have some regulation. But the regulation that's been proposed is either moratoriums, which I'm in favor of immediately, or it is sort of an after-the-fact mitigation. And I think that's why I think we need to go at the heart of how the industry is structured, get at structural separation, and actually implement a public charter like I'm proposing.
0: Yeah, we had a crypto expert call into the show a couple weeks ago, and he said that he believes, and it's just insanely difficult to find the evidence because these things are so proprietary, that virtually all of these data centers are generating crypto during low demand times, like overnight. And because you can, suck down $5,000 worth of electricity and produce $500,000 worth of crypto. And the crypto market is growing, and it's like nobody's even talking about the fact that that may end up being one of the main functions of many of these data centers, and nobody's even talking about it.
3: It's part of the reason I think whatever structure we set up, and I think my public charter structure does this, has to be able to deal with the things that we find out that we don't even know today. It can't be, and we've learned from the lessons of commissions where you have equal numbers of Republicans and Democrats. You get a president like Trump and he just fires a bunch of people. So this cannot be set up like that. This has to be, controlled by a regulatory framework that takes all of that into account and is able to be nimble. Because I think the harms we're hearing about today, and crypto just being one example of that, are just the tip of the iceberg, Tom. I think there's going to be a lot more that we find out over the next year, 2 years, 5 years about what has happened with these data centers and what they're actually doing and how they're scraping knowledge and stealing knowledge from all of us in ways that we don't even know today.
0: Yeah, I probably shouldn't have run down that rabbit hole. We just have 30 seconds here to a break, but our airplanes don't fall out of the sky because we regulate the industry. I mean,
3: it's, that's right.
0: Our drugs are safe because we regulate the industry. Our food is theoretically safe, although Bob Kennedy is doing his best to destroy that. It just seems like regulation is a rational thing to do.
3: I think so. And I think what we have to do is make sure that the regulation isn't taken over by corporate interests, right? Yeah. I mean, it can't be done by the very interests that are being regulated, which is what they're proposing right now. I mean, a lot of these proposals that the administration is putting forward, and unfortunately, even some of the bipartisan proposals, have it so that the industry is telling us what they want instead of regulating it for the public good.
0: Yeah, not the way it should be. All right, we'll turn it back over to our callers here on the other side of the break. It's 27 minutes past the hour. Representative Pramila Jayapal, former chair of the Congressional Progressive Caucus, representing Washington's 7th District in the U.S. House, is with us for the hour taking your calls. We'll be right back.
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0: Representative Jayapal's website is jayapal.house.gov, and Pramila Jayapal over on Blue's.

Good morning. This is the Commonwealth Report, news for the public, not the powerful. You can follow us at commonwealthreport.news. Forecasters hand Democrats an 84% shot at the House. Can anything stop the wave? We're 3 weeks from Election Day, and the numbers look brutal for Republicans. Vote Hub, a forecaster that calls itself nonpartisan and independent, now gives Democrats an 84% chance of winning the House. Their model doesn't just guess. It runs predictions for more than 10,000 counties and 350,000 precincts across America. And they're not alone. Analyst G. Elliott Morris's model put Democrats at 85% back in August, better odds than they had before the 2018 blue wave. Republicans hold the House right now by a handful of seats, 219 to 212. Democrats need 218 seats for a majority. But here's the thing. An 84% chance isn't a win. Forecasts don't vote. People do. And with gerrymanders stacked up against us, this only happens if you show up. Nearly 6 in 10 Americans accused Trump of cashing in on the presidency. Will Congress act? A new AP-NORC poll out today finds 41% of Americans believe Donald Trump has broken the law to profit from the presidency. Another 18% say he's been unethical but not illegal. Only 18% think he's done nothing wrong. Pollsters surveyed 2,145 people by phone, and 75% say he's interested in making himself richer in office, while 51% say he doesn't care at all about people like them. It splits by party, with 8 in 10 Democrats saying illegal against 1 in 10 Republicans. No wonder people noticed. His net worth has reportedly jumped from $2.3 billion to $6.5 billion, with more than $1 billion in crypto last year alone. Trump told CNBC there's nothing wrong with it. The founders wrote the Emoluments Clause for exactly this. A president for sale? A presidency for sale is not a presidency, it's a business. A furious judge slams the brakes on Trump's chainsaw raid at a public golf course. Over the weekend, Trump administration crews cut down hundreds of trees at East Potomac Golf Links, a public course in Washington that's been open to everybody since 1919. Trump wants to turn it into a championship-level showpiece. A Monday federal judge, Anna Rice, shut the cutting down and said the weekend removal, quote, has cost the government all of its credibility. She'd already ordered officials to give notice before taking down more than 10 trees. The Park Service had promised it would only remove dead, dying, or invasive trees and wouldn't touch the healthy historic cherry trees. The D.C. Preservation League sued back in February, pointing to an 1897 law that set this park aside for the people's recreation. Public land belongs to the public. It isn't one man's private country club. An Air Force major calls for Trump's impeachment. Why has he spent 2 months in solitary confinement? Major Jason Watson is 40, an Air Force Academy graduate with 17 years of service. On July 1st, he stood on the Capitol steps in uniform with a sign calling to impeach, convict, and remove Trump and J.D. Vance, citing military action in Venezuela, Cuba, and Iran. After he repeated it on CNN in August, the Air Force locked him up the very next day. His lawyer, Christopher Mutimer, says he's been in solitary around the clock for nearly 2 months. Quote, even if he gets an hour to eat or to exercise, he's alone, end quote. The Air Force says he can't legally be held with civilians. Watson faces 10 counts, including 3 under rarely used law, against contemptuous words against a president. He hasn't been convicted of anything, and he's presumed innocent. When criticizing the president lands an officer in a cell, every American's free speech is on trial. A military archbishop tells Catholic soldiers to stay away from Hegseth's firing squad. Archbishop Timothy Broglio, who oversees Catholic ministry across the U.S. military, said Monday that any Catholic soldier assigned to an Army firing squad should ask to be excused. He said the duty runs against church teaching. The condemned man is Nidal Hassan, the Army psychiatrist convicted of killing 13 people at Fort Hood in 2009. He's set to be shot on December 3rd, and Pete Hegseth wants it live streamed. Broglio knows this pain. He presided over the funeral of Michael Cahill, the only civilian killed that day. He called the crime heinous, then asked, quote, does exposing the public to his execution serve any purpose? The nation's Catholic bishops have condemned the live stream also. A country that turns killing into entertainment loses something it can't get back.
Newsmax debuts The Big Beautiful Trump Show. Is this news or state TV? And finally, you can't make this up. Newsmax spent Sunday night debuting The Big Beautiful Trump Show, a 30-minute tribute that hosts Matthew Fondi described as Trump's greatest hits. Foldy, a former Republican congressional candidate from Maryland, sits on a set covered in Trump memorabilia. It opened with a peppy theme song singing the show's own praises. Mediaite called the monologue utterly fawning. He mocked Joe Biden, then relived Donald Trump's 2025 Alaska summit with Vladimir Putin, bombers and all, while admitting the results were a bit thin. The proof of Trump's greatness? A clip of Putin agreeing with him. Foldy even pitched it as a replacement for Sunday Night Football. When a so-called news network airs a variety show praising the president, that's not journalism. That's what state television looks like. And that's the way it is today, Tuesday, October 13th, 2026. I'm Tom Hartman.

0: Change starts with you. You can be calling your Democratic or Republican representatives to let them know what you think by calling 202-224-3121. It's the Capitol switchboard. It'll get you right through to them. So have you noticed that the Republicans are pretty much not talking about a constitutional convention anymore? They used to be gung-ho to rewrite the Constitution. You know, they wanted to put corporate personhood in there. They wanted to change it so that women can't vote. They wanted to do away with the election of senators, repeal the 17th Amendment, take us back to them being appointed by the states. They had all these weird, they wanted to outlaw labor unions, all these weird ideas, but they've stopped talking about it. I mean, they're still moving forward on it, but it's not Project 2025, for example. You know, their ultimate talking document does not have one single mention in it about a constitutional convention. Why would that be? Well, it's because the Supreme Court is doing their work for them. I mean, you know, just they have overturned Article 2. They've overturned the first, fourth, ninth, and 14th amendments. They've overturned Article 1, Section 7. All the details of this whole thing are over at HartmanReport.com. You got to check it out. Welcome back, Representative Pramila Jayapal, with us for the hour, taking your calls. Tom in Columbus, Ohio. You're on the air with Representative Jayapal.
1: Hey, Congresswoman, you know this is Joyce Beatty's world, and we just all live in it. I'm just kidding. She makes me proud every day, as you do. But my point is, I might be wrong for the first time in my life, but there has to be some wickedly valuable minerals in the Donbass, because that's where Trump is. I mean, that's where Russia is. That's the land that Trump said, oh, here's a deal, just surrender that land to Russia. There has to be very, very valuable materials there, and that's why they're there.
0: Ukraine does have rare earth minerals. I don't know if they're in Donbass. What do you think?
2: They definitely do. I'm not sure either exactly where they are, but I really think that a lot of this has to do, and how Donald Trump has responded to Russia, most recently with the lifting of sanctions on Russian oil, has a lot to do with whatever leverage Putin has over Trump. And I think there's a lot of that. I'm not generally a conspiracy theorist person, but I really think the way that Putin has basically puppeteered Donald Trump to do everything that he wants, to stand down on Ukraine, to release him from these sanctions, to lift him up as a leader in the world on the main stage. Is just, there's got to be a lot there that has to do with Trump's own personal fortunes. And so that's, and even the way Russian interference in our election, I mean, to ignore all of that to me is about something that is personal to Trump. And so I think it's probably, I'm sure there's, maybe there's some sort of a deal around those minerals. I don't know. But I think that there's definitely leverage that Putin has over Trump, whether it's personal or financial or other.
0: Chris in Littleton, Colorado, you're on the air with Representative Jayapal.
3: Yeah, good morning, Representative Jayapal and Tom. 75% of biodiversity, plants and animals on the planet worldwide, has been destroyed in the last 50 years. Extinction is forever. Sierra Club, State of the Living Planet Report, World Wildlife Fund, and London Zoological Society Scientific Studies.
0: So your question, Chris.
3: Okay. My question is, every year, worldwide, $7.3 trillion is spent by corporations and rich to destroy nature for their own personal profits.
0: So your question is,
3: what is our government doing to protect, regulate, and preserve nature?
0: Great question.
2: Yeah. Well, first of all, we got to get money out of politics. I think that is the crux of so much that we deal with, is the corporate capture by a small number of corporations and wealthy individuals who are destroying our planet, who are destroying our livelihoods, who are, you know, blocking us from taking massive progress forward. So I have the We the People Amendment to get money out of politics. We've put forward the For the People bill when we were in charge, and we intend to make that a number one priority for all of these issues. Secondly, I think that, again, we have to regulate the hell out of these corporations. And these two things are tied. Of course, we don't do that because they've captured our government. They've captured regulation. Look at the way that we passed the biggest investment in U.S. history to take on climate change, to keep fossil fuels in the ground, to make sure that we were really investing in a green energy future. And look at the way that Republicans immediately turned that back. I mean, the progress that we made was wiped out just like that by Republicans coming in and passing their big bad betrayal bill last year that stalled or eliminated so much of what we did in that legislation. So I do think that this is a massive issue. And Sebastião Salgado, who, you know, has since passed away, but famous Brazilian photographer who also was involved in reforesting in Brazil, has these incredible photographs and a TED Talk of when he started his first project to do this, and just 10 years and what the difference can make if you actually invest in those kinds of efforts. And so that's what we need to invest in. But right now, the United States is helping to install dictators in Brazil and other parts of the country, and really doing such damage to the efforts to move forward on essential issues like biodiversity.
0: Ed, in Chicago, you're on the air with Representative Jaffel.
4: Yeah, hello, Congresswoman. You've kind of touched on this, but providing the elections go our way, is there any talk in the Democratic Party about having major hearings on Trump being a Russian asset? Putin has won in that he's had Trump and the Republicans destroy our relationship with our closest allies, and I just think it would be a huge mistake to ignore that.
2: 100%. I mean, I think that there are every committee chair and subcommittee chair, if all goes our way, I'll be the chair of the immigration subcommittee. We have all been making our lists and checking them twice and adding to them every single day as more and more abuses come out about the accountability hearings we intend to do, the investigations we intend to do, the people we intend to haul before us if they won't come and testify willingly under subpoena. And the ways in which we have to criminally prosecute both Trump, his family members, his cronies, and we really have to get to the bottom of this. Because the thing is, as we saw, you know, when we impeached Donald Trump twice in the House and the Senate refused to convict, if you don't have accountability, it will happen again. And the abuses will be even worse because the perpetrator takes that as license to do even more if he's never held accountable. So, yes, I think that is very much of, top of mind for us.
0: Maria in Philadelphia, you're on the air with Representative Jaffel.
5: Hi, can you hear me okay?
0: Yeah, it's good enough.
5: Yeah, thank you very much for taking my call. So, Congresswoman, my question is, a lot of people have been asking about it being accountability. I say prison because they're doing it out in the open, so investigation for what? But beyond that, I'm also asking that we have regulations around social media and these tech fascists. Because they're stealing our taxpayer dollars, like Elon Musk, he belongs in prison too. And we also need to put some kind of regulations and laws around how these anti-social media platforms like Facebook, Instagram, X, how they operate. Because they are what has been causing all of the problems we're having right now, is that stuff. So thank you for your answer on that.
2: Yeah, totally, Maria, and thank you. In 2019, I was the vice chair of the Antitrust Subcommittee on the Judiciary Committee. We held a 16-month investigation into the four big tech companies, even though at least one of them is headquartered in my district, and all of them actually were part of the investigation that my constituents work for. But we passed a whole series of bills that would have broken up these companies, that would have regulated them on multiple levels. And they passed the committee with bipartisan support. And then I'll be honest, people on both sides of the aisle, Democrats and Republicans, blocked them from getting to the floor. If we had done that back then, I don't think we would be in the situation we're in now. At the risk of pushing my AI charter bill again, that what my bill does is it structurally separates these big tech companies. It does not allow a company to both collect massive amounts of data and then also from the social media platforms and then also use it to create products, both on social media, both in the marketplace and through their AI models. And if you do that, if you structurally separate, you take away the profit incentive for these companies to prioritize engagement over safety on the social media side. And so, because every time you use one of these platforms, they are taking all of your information. And because there's no competition for those platforms that reaches the same number of people, they end up dominating that marketplace. That's what we have to change. And we've got to get at the monopolization of social media, which is the basis for so much of the other stuff that they're doing around AI and around product stealing as well.
0: There you go. I'm curious how much Google is using people's Gmail content to train their programs.
2: I think we have to be suspicious of all of it, Tom. Yeah, I really do.
0: I agree. We'll be right back. 45 minutes past the hour. It's a national, progressive national town hall meeting with Representative Pramila Jayapal.
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0: Jayapal.house.gov is our website. Pramila Jayapal on Blue Sky. We'll be right back with your calls.

0: And welcome back. Morris in Inglewood, California. You're on the air with Representative Jayapal.
1: Congresswoman, let me start off by first of all saying that you are a beautiful woman. I find you to be very, very attractive. But the reason why I'm calling this morning is there's a gentleman who's a Green Party candidate. His name is Matthew Arndt, A-R-N-D-T. He's been arrested in Wisconsin on hate crimes because he spoke out against the Israeli government. He didn't speak out against Jews, you know. I love me some Jews. I love me some Macklemore, et cetera. But he didn't speak out against any Jews. He spoke out against the Israeli government, and he was arrested for hate crimes. I'm wondering, do you, yes or no question, do you stand with Matthew having the right to exercise his First Amendment? And also, do you believe that the AIPAC lobby is part of the Epstein class, and anyone that accepts money from AIPAC is part of the Epstein class? They're surrogates of the Epstein class. And I'll take your comments off the air. Good morning, Tom. Didn't mean to ignore you.
0: Talk to you later. Thank you, Morris.
2: Thanks, Morris. I am a free speech person. I always have been, even when I disagree. And I don't know the particular case that you mentioned, Morris, but I will tell you that even when I disagree vehemently with the views of some of the speakers who come on our university campuses, I believe that we can't just be for free speech when we like what people are saying. So I think that any free speech issue has to be treated on the merits of the constitutional value that we have placed on free speech. And so the right to free speech has to be central in all of these discussions. And I think that what has been happening with, Israel and Gaza and the way in which Macklemore, who's my constituent, was thrown off the tour, Ed Sheeran's tour, is outrageous. And I think that this administration, as well as some in my own party, have decided that they think that on this issue, they've tried to conflate free speech with being anti-Semitic, and it has hurt the ability for us to actually speak out against real anti-Semitism that is very real and hate crimes that are happening that are very real across the country. And so that's just my view on it, and I'm going to continue to be a free speech absolutist, if you will, even if it really is very difficult sometimes to stomach what is happening.
0: Yeah, well said. Mike in Madison, we have a minute and 15 seconds, by the way. Mike, you're on the air with the representative.
3: Okay. My question is, will Jared Kushner's firm, private equity firm, Affinity Partners, which Kushner owns 100% of, be investigated by the Democrats? Kushner holds a 7.4% stake worth over $1 billion in Phoenix Financial, an Israeli-based firm that backs businesses linked to the Israeli military campaigns and operations.
0: Let's get an answer here, Mike.
2: I mean, I'll just say the list is long, and the Trump family members are at the top of that list because that is where the profit has gone. Trump himself, $2.2 billion in profits just in 2025 alone. And the way that Kushner and Donald Trump Jr. and all of them have been milking the U.S. taxpayers and the presidency for their own personal profit is disgusting, Tom. They need to be criminally prosecuted.
0: Yeah, absolutely. And his sons, I call them Uday and Kusei, because it's the same thing. I mean, it's the Saddam Hussein model of governance. It just
2: and everyone in their orbit. I mean, all these cabinet members, Kimberly Guilfoyle, now Mike Johnson's wife, all of them are just looking at this and saying, well, if they can do it, we can do it. And yeah, Trump is encouraging it.
0: There you go. 49 minutes past the hour. I'll be back with you in 60 seconds with more of your calls for Representative Pramila Jayapal. Stay tuned.

0: Hey, thanks so much for sharing our program and for reaching out to our stations and sponsors and letting them know that you're listening. It really means a lot to us. Did you know that the ancient Roman Republic, you know, which for 480 years was actually a democratic republic before Julius Caesar kind of ended the democracy phase and replaced it with the autocracy phase, that they were brought down by a very small group of very rich people? The richest man in ancient Rome was Marcus Licinius Crassus. He was the richest guy. The billionaire of Rome. And he frankly hated the Roman free bread for all welfare system. It was being paid for with his tax dollars, after all. So him and Pompey the Great and a few other rich guys got together, and they basically crashed Rome. They turned it into an oligarchy and then into a tyranny. And the parallels to what Trump is doing right now are absolutely shocking. There's an article about it over at HartmanReport.com titled American Caesar, Trump's Path to Power Mirrors Rome's Darkest Days. Check it out. And welcome back. Pramila Jayapal taking your calls. And let's see here, Steve in Charlotte, North Carolina. You are watching us on C-SPAN. You're on the air with Representative Jayapal.
1: Thank you. My question has to do with what we used to have were checks and balances. That's out the window. The Justice Department needs to be independent. How can we get that out from under the president? Does it take a constitutional amendment, or can Congress pass a law? Same thing for appointees who have the advising consent approval of the Senate. Rather than the president be able to fire at will, can that be changed through a statute or what to make it that either the Senate would have to fire them or they'd be impeachment process, something like that? Thank you so much.
2: Yeah, thanks, Steve. I mean, look, this is the thing. Jamie Raskin and I, you know, have conversations about this all the time. Everything in our checks and balances requires that you have at least one branch of government that is accountable, even if the majority party is the same party as the president. And so I don't know how it would work, even if you put Congress in charge, if you have a Republican Party in Congress that refuses to hold the president accountable. We run up against the same issue. And this is what I've been trying to say, and we educate on resistance, you know, through my training, Resistance Labs, resistancelab.us. We've trained 32,000 people in all 50 states across the country on the ultimate check to power. The ultimate check and balance to any kind of authoritarian power has to ultimately come from the people, because even when you build in checks and balances, it requires that somebody wants to uphold those checks and balances. I mean, we are Article One, Congress is Article One, but have you seen Republicans hold this president accountable and actually stand up for our Article One powers? No. And without that, the minority party can't do anything. In the courts, if the Supreme Court is captured by these right-wing interests, then we have the same problem there. Now, of course, we have bills to expand the court, term limits, ethics and accountability. We need to pass those when we have control again. And I have that bill on ethics, transparency and accountability with for the Supreme Court with Elizabeth Warren. But I do think that at the end of the day, we also just have to educate people and build a movement for a people's nonviolent resistance across the country that is going to continue to hold people that are in charge accountable, of both parties and the president and the Supreme Court. That is ultimately, I think, our only real check and balance. And it's discouraging, I think, sometimes for people to think about it. But I like to say to people, this is about returning power to the people, because power does not have to flow from the top down. That is how it has become. But power should flow from the bottom up. And we should be able to use our voices, use our electoral power, use our pressure power to actually change the dynamics of what is happening and hold people accountable in that way.
0: Devon in Twin Cities in Minnesota, you're on the air with Representative Jayapal.
3: Hi. There is a blockade on truth and information coming out of the Department of Defense. We haven't had a briefing since May. They refused Chris Murphy access, even speaking access to soldiers in Qatar. What are they planning in the military. He's fired all of the, brass that was loyal to our Constitution. What are they planning in the military?
2: Well, I think you're in Minnesota and you know exactly what they're planning. I mean, they're trying to use the entire military apparatus, both at DOD, but also in DHS, within immigration, border security, et cetera, as a military force for Donald Trump, not for the people. And they've shown this over and over again by sending in the National Guard, by sending in ICE, CBP, et cetera. And Minnesota did such an incredible job of standing up. But this is what he's doing. He's using the power. And the reason he's fired, you said it exactly right. The reason he fired all these people is because he wants people who are just going to be yes people, regardless of what the Constitution says, regardless of the fact that these are supposed to be entities that are wielded for the power of the people, not for the power of a president. And so I am worried about how he uses our military. You've already seen it, not just here at home, but internationally with the Venezuelan boat strikes, with the ways in which, you know, he went in and he captured a sitting president of another country. Now, granted, you cannot like that person. You can think that he's an authoritarian, but that is not the way we do business. And none of this with congressional authorization really impinging on the sovereignty of other nations. So it is a extremely dangerous situation because he controls the keys to the, you know, nuclear codes, and he can launch attacks, and he has launched attacks on other countries without any authorization from Congress. So that's, I think, what his goal is, and that's why we have to stop him, both in the election but beyond. Don't be content with winning the elections. We have to do that in November, but he is still going to be in the White House. And I hope everyone understands that our people's nonviolent resistance movement has to continue well beyond November.
0: There you go. Representative Jayapal, thank you so much for coming on the program and sharing your thoughts with us all. It's great the work you're doing. Thank you.
2: Thank you so much, Tom. I always love being on with you. So thanks for having me.
0: Great to have you. I'll be back on the other side of the break. We're going to get into this question. Is Gavin Newsom repeating the mistake that the Macron and other French presidents before him in the recent era have made financially? We'll talk about that. It's fascinating stuff. Stick around.
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5: While the production of my lowdown commentaries is high-tech, I confess that I'm antiquated. I still write each piece in longhand, applying my ballpoint to paper. This has caused bewildered glances from some who see me scribbling away in local coffee shops and bars. Recently, one fellow sidled up and whispered, "Watch out! If they see you doing this, they'll haul you off to the Smithsonian." But we handwriters might not be as obsolete as the key tappers assume. A fast-spreading grassroots movement is calling for schools to re-emphasize the value of writing and printing by hand instead of being wholly dependent on machines. Already, 24 states, as varied as Mississippi and California, now require public schools to teach cursive writing in 3rd through 5th grades. This squares with new understanding of how brains absorb information. While keyboards are faster, the slower, more tactile act of handwriting creates longer-lasting comprehension of letters and better retention of the thoughts they convey. Neuroscientists find that rote keystrokes on a computer require little mental engagement, while physically drawing out words and ideas takes coordination of multiple areas of the brain to focus memory, eyes, and fingers on creating a written product. Just writing this piece conjured up a fond remembrance of my early childhood, sitting on the floor of our home learning to draw the ABCs, both print and cursive, on those line practice pads. It was both an artistic exercise and the development of a foundational tool for a life of learning. This is Jim Hightower saying, yes, computer literacy is an indispensable element of today's childhood curriculum, but so is the richer development of human thinking through putting pen to paper. So let's do both.

Good morning. This is the Commonwealth Report, news for the public, not the powerful. You can follow us at commonwealthreport.news. Forecasters hand Democrats an 84% shot at the House. Can anything stop the wave? We're 3 weeks from Election Day, and the numbers look brutal for Republicans. Vote Hub, a forecaster that calls itself nonpartisan and independent, now gives Democrats an 84% chance of winning. That runs predictions for more than 10,000 counties and 350,000 precincts across America. And they're not alone. Analyst G. Elliott Morris's model put Democrats at 85% back in August, better odds than they had before the 2018 blue wave. Republicans hold the House right now by a handful of seats, 219 to 212. Democrats need 218 seats for a majority. But here's the thing. An 84% chance isn't a win. Forecasts don't vote. People do. And with gerrymanders stacked up against us, this only happens if you show up. Nearly 6 in 10 Americans accused Trump of cashing in on the presidency. Will Congress act? A new AP NORC poll out today finds 41% of Americans believe Donald Trump has broken the law to profit from the presidency. Another 18% say he's been unethical but not illegal. Only 18% think he's done nothing wrong. Pollsters surveyed 2,145 people by phone, and 75% say he's interested in making himself richer in office, while 51% say he doesn't care at all about people like them. It splits by party, with 8 in 10 Democrats saying illegal against 1 in 10 Republicans. No wonder people noticed. His net worth has reportedly jumped from $2.3 billion to $6.5 billion, with more than $1 billion in crypto last year alone. Trump told CNBC there's nothing wrong with it. The founders wrote the Emoluments Clause for exactly this. A president for sale? A presidency for sale is not a presidency, it's a business. A furious judge slams the brakes on Trump's chainsaw raid at a public golf course. Over the weekend, Trump administration crews cut down hundreds of trees at East Potomac Golf Links, a public course in Washington that's been open to everybody since 1919. Trump wants to turn it into a championship-level showpiece. On Monday, federal judge Anna Rice shut the cutting down and said the weekend removal, quote, has cost the government all of its credibility. She'd already ordered officials to give notice before taking down more than 10 trees. The Park Service had promised it would only remove dead, dying, or invasive trees and wouldn't touch the healthy historic cherry trees. The D.C. Preservation League sued back in February, pointing to an 1897 law that set this park aside for the people's recreation. Public land belongs to the public. It isn't one man's private country club. An Air Force major calls for Trump's impeachment. Why has he spent 2 months in solitary confinement? Major Jason Watson is 40, an Air Force Academy graduate with 17 years of service. On July 1st, he stood on the Capitol steps in uniform with a sign calling to impeach, convict, and remove Trump and J.D. Vance, citing military action in Venezuela, Cuba, and Iran. After he repeated it on CNN in August, the Air Force locked him up the very next day. His lawyer, Christopher Mutimer, says he's been in solitary around the clock for nearly 2 months. Quote, even if he gets an hour to eat or to exercise, he's alone, end quote. The Air Force says he can't legally be held with civilians. Watson faces 10 counts, including 3 under rarely used law, against contemptuous words against a president. He hasn't been convicted of anything, and he's presumed innocent. When criticizing the president lands an officer in a cell, every American's free speech is on trial. A military archbishop tells Catholic soldiers to stay away from Hegseth's firing squad. Archbishop Timothy Broglio, who oversees Catholic ministry across the U.S. military, said Monday that any Catholic soldier assigned to an Army firing squad should ask to be excused. He said the duty runs against church teaching. The condemned man is Nidal Hassan, the Army psychiatrist convicted of killing 13 people at Fort Hood in 2009. He's set to be shot on December 3rd, and Pete Hegseth wants it live-streamed. Broglio knows this pain. He presided over the funeral of Michael Cahill, the only civilian killed that day. He called the crime heinous, then asked, quote, does exposing the public to his execution serve any purpose? The nation's Catholic bishops have condemned the live stream also. A country that turns killing into entertainment loses something it can't get back.
Newsmax debuts The Big Beautiful Trump Show. Is this news or state TV? And finally, you can't make this up. Newsmax spent Sunday night debuting The Big Beautiful Trump Show, a 30-minute tribute that hosts Matthew Fondi described as Trump's greatest hits. Foldy, a former Republican congressional candidate from Maryland, sits on a set covered in Trump memorabilia. It opened with a peppy theme song singing the show's own praises. Mediaite called it the monologue utterly fawning. He mocked Joe Biden, then relived Donald Trump's 2025 Alaska summit with Vladimir Putin, bombers and all, while admitting the results were a bit thin. The proof of Trump's greatness? A clip of Putin agreeing with him. Foldy even pitched it as a replacement for Sunday Night Football. When a so-called news network airs a variety show praising the president, that's not journalism. That's what state television looks like. And that's the way it is today, Tuesday, October 13th, 2026. I'm Tom Hartman.

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1: Hey, welcome to the second hour of our program. 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So what's the billionaire mistake that's tearing France apart? Let's start with that. It has to do with something called neoliberalism. Neoliberalism is this philosophy that basically, if you turn governance over to the billionaires and the big corporations and let greed drive all decisions, that good things will happen. It's insane, but it's been around for a long time, and especially the tax break for the rich part of it. In the 1890s, from about 1890 to 1920, there was conservative politicians, and Warren Harding is probably the most famous. He ran for president in 1920 as a Republican and won on this platform. And they called it the horse and sparrow economics. And the theory was, now this was, you know, back in 1920, most people still lived in a city where there were still horses coming to town and there was horse poop on the pavement or on the dirt roads or whatever. And the theory was that if you feed extra oats to the horses, those oats go through undigested and the sparrows find extra oats that they can eat. Now, the extra oats, of course, being the tax breaks for billionaires, the sparrows being you and me. So, you know, that was...

and, you know, led straight to the Republican Great Depression. So Franklin Roosevelt came in and said, we're not going to do this neoliberalism crap anymore, although it didn't have that name then. That name didn't come along until the 1950s. He said, we're not going to do that anymore. We're going to build our society from the bottom up rather than the top down. So we're going to have a minimum wage law, and we're going to let people have unions and all these, you know, just straightforward. And we're going to prevent giant monopolies from emerging, and we're going to support small business all across America and small farms. And it worked. It built the first middle class, more than half of the population in the history of the world. Well, when Reagan and Thatcher came along with neoliberalism, re-embracing neoliberalism in the 1980s and late 1970s for Thatcher, she started in 78, a lot of other countries went along with it. I mean, we did, right? We're still in neoliberalism. We still don't have a top tax rate that's over 50% for billionaires. And that's been true of most of Europe. Most of these countries said, oh, that sounds like a great idea. Let's embrace this neoliberal thing. And the result of that has been that France has just collapsed their, well, they've roughly cut in half all the taxes that the truly rich people paid in France, and more than doubled all the taxes that just average working people pay in France. And the result of that has been that, you know, France has been just, in fact, here's the statistics. From 1914 through 1986, France's top income tax rate was over 60%, and corporations were 50%. And now their top rate is 45%, the corporate rate is 25%, and the amount that billionaires pay in France is actually around 20-25% because they get so many loopholes. The effective tax rate on the richest one-tenth of 1% is 26% in France right now. And the result of this is that the country is running huge deficits, just like we are, and they can't maintain their schools. And Macron, you know, the president of France, who, by the way, is a conservative and a former investment banker, and I think most Americans think of him as some kind of a liberal because he is in favor of Ukraine and he's got a national health service. Well, those are things that are okay for conservatives in Europe. Conservative in Europe means they just, you know, want the rich to get richer. And by and large. And so Macron says his solution to this is to cut the pension program, you know, their version of Social Security. And it's blowing up in his face. And you know, he doesn't want to throw money at schools. So what does this have to do with Gavin Newsom? Well, France used to have a wealth tax, and Macron did away with it. And of course, you know, they've cut their personal income tax and they've cut their corporate taxes. Prop 40 in California is a one-time 5% tax on the 200 and some odd billionaires in that state that will generate enough money to make up for the massive loss that Medi-Cal is going to have, which is the California version of Medicaid. To make up for the massive loss that Medi-Cal is going to have as a result of the one big, beautiful billionaire's bill that the Republicans pushed through Congress last year, excuse me. And the, you know, the concern now, and if the governor, if Governor Gavin Newsom had supported Prop 40 and been openly opposed to Props 41 and 42, which neutralized Prop 40. Right now, Prop 40 is pulling about 45% in the polls, and 42 is pulling 50. Prop 40 is pulling 55%. Prop 42, which undoes 40, is drawing about 52%, which means that, you know, it'll just be an exercise and a wasted exercise. Because they managed, you know, billionaires managed to get 41 or 42 on the ballot. But if Newsom had supported that, then all of the Democrats in California would support it. The DNC, by the way, the California Democratic Party, is officially in support of it, as is the California Nurses Association, as is the AFL-CIO in California. Why is Gavin Newsom saying no? Well, in my opinion, he's saying no because he knows, like I think most of the rest of us know, that 12 corrupt on-the-take Republicans on the U.S. Supreme Court with the Citizens United decision in 2010 legalized billionaires buying elections, owning candidates.

0: advocates, essentially, and judges, by the way. Citizens United allows for the bribing of judges and of politicians. And, of course, of the judges, because these judges themselves have all been, you know, they're all taking bribes. But in any case, that, you know, Gavin Newsom knows that, and he knows he's going to need some billionaire money if he wants to run for president. So he's kind of stuck in a, between a rock and a hard place. You know, it's the same, you know, conundrum, frankly, that Bill Clinton faced in 1992. If you want to have enough money to run for president, you're going to, you know, in an era when, you know, in 92 was nowhere near as bad as now, but we were still, we had the Bilotti decision in 78, which opened the door for corporations to fund campaigns, and the Buckley decision, which allowed rich people in. So, you know, Clinton basically was like, you know, the only way I can actually win the presidency is to take money from these corporations and these rich guys. And so we can't be too hard on them, right? And apparently that's the road Newsom's going down. Now, there are other people who are also in all but announced candidates for president in 2028, which Newsom obviously falls in that category, who are supporting Proposition 40, probably the most prominent being Congressman Ro Khanna, who's a regular on this program. And he's just come right out and said, you know, he has more billionaires in his district than any other congressional district in America. And he's like, tax them, do it, and set a precedent so that other states can do this. Now, the big, you know, bugaboo here, the big scary thing is that, oh, my God, the billionaires will leave the state. Well, yeah, a few might. But Massachusetts imposed a 4%, I believe it was, a tax on their millionaires back 3 years ago. And again, the billionaires are going, oh, we're going to leave town. Well, they didn't. And they made over $3 billion this year, and the result of that is that you got free community college and really high-quality schools all across Massachusetts. And, you know, it's working out really well. So pay some attention, and if you're in California and you're voting, my strong suggestion is vote yes on 40 and no on 41 and 42. Even though 42 in particular looks appealing, it's designed to blow up 40. That's the only reason it's on the ballot. It's 15 minutes past the hour. I'll be back with you in just a minute. Stick around.
1: This is the Tom Hartman Program.
0: Defending America from the weapons of mass deception. I'll be right back with you.

0: And welcome back, Bobby in La Puente, California. Hey, Bobby, how are you? What's up?
1: I'm doing okay, Tom and Louise. I want to thank you for that song about a week ago, the Oompa-pa, Oompa-pa.
0: Oh, yeah.
1: Man, I enjoy that song. I want to put it on mainstream for the Teamsters.
0: Yeah, well,
1: God,
0: you know.
1: Darn it, sign up for free speech. Anyway, Tom, thank you for the work you do, the education you give me. Anyway, my question for Representative Genopal on Medicare for All. You know, I'm on Medicare traditional.
0: Hmm.
1: My question is mental health. We need to focus more on mental health.
0: Oh, the
1: people are going through.
0: I'm sorry.
1: Go ahead, Tom.
0: No, finish your thought, Bobby. I thought you were done. I'm sorry.
1: Yeah. Hallucinogenic medicine. Hallucinogenic medicine. My story, me and my brothers were raised in trauma, violence. My story, 3 years old. Okay, my PTSD, I wasn't diagnosed for all those years until my adulthood. And I mentioned to you about a month ago, borderline personality. I had to be honest with myself, me and Vivian. You know, you put the plug in the jug, my addiction was alcohol, but there's more to it. You understand? I was on Thorazine, benzos for 40 years, not knowing trust in psychiatry until I got to know on your program, Home Alone 17 Chapters, Exploring Trauma, PTSD. A wonderful program, and I used the medicine for 4 months. You asked me on the show once, did it cure your PTSD? Yes, for 4 months, but they had to maintain it. We have to maintain, and for me, it's prayer every day, you know, and sometimes I forget. It is vital important for myself to pray every day and do the Creator's will.
0: Yeah.
1: And not to hurt anybody, be of service, like Representative Genopal. She works for others.
0: Yeah.
1: She thinks of herself less, just like you, Tom, and Louise. I thank you guys, honestly. You know, I've been called for a while. There's a saying I told Mateo, take the cotton out of your ears and stick it in your mouth. Got you. That way I can learn, and I've learned.
0: Yeah.
1: You know, a day at a time, Tom.
0: Yep, I get it.
1: So.
0: I get it, Bobby. And in answer to your question about mental health and Medicare for All, that has been a big part of all, to the best of my knowledge, all of the Medicare for All legislation that has been proposed. That we have a huge hole in our healthcare system in that we don't consider eyeglasses, hearing aids, dental care, and mental health to be part of healthcare, which is insane. You know, if your teeth are bad, you literally can get heart disease. I mean, or strokes.
1: Yes.
0: If you can't hear well, that radically increases your risk for dementia. If you can't see well, you can't drive, you can't work. I mean, you know, it's just you can't have a life. And of course, if you're struggling with PTSD or other mental health conditions, it's harder to be a productive member of society and an appropriate member of a family. And all of those things, you know, are just as important as whether you broke your leg last week or you've got, you know, the flu. So all, to the best of my knowledge, Bobby, all of the Medicare for All programs embrace all of those things, including mental health care. And I, you know, spot on. And thanks for...
1: Bless you.
0: Yeah, and thank you,
1: bless
0: Bobby.
1: You,
0: you're an inspiration
1: you.
0: To a lot
1: bless
0: of our
1: you.
0: Viewers and listeners. Thank you. Good talking to you. Give my love to Vivian, and I'll pass yours along to Louise. Thank you. 20 minutes past the hour. Back with you in 60 seconds. Stick around.

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News for the public, not the powerful. Twice a day, we break down what matters to your life. Visit CommonwealthReport.news and join us today. Stay informed, stay empowered. Jody Arrington, one of the top Republicans on the House Budget Committee, said earlier this month, the national debt is the United States' next great war. He's talking about our $38 trillion national debt and the $1 trillion annual interest payments that we're making on that debt. Now, the fact of the matter is, if you add up the impact of Reagan's tax cuts in the 1980s, Bush's tax cuts in the early 2000s, and Trump's tax cuts, it all adds up to actually more than $38 trillion. In other words, the entirety of our national debt that we're paying $1 trillion in interest payments on every year that instead could be paying for a national health care system or making college free or anything else, all of that is the result of three Republican presidents transferring over $38 trillion out of the federal treasury and into the pockets of the morbidly rich. There's an article about it at Hartman Report. The national debt is the evidence of the crime. Check it out.

0: Well, it's past the hour. Russia, this is an amazing story. Apparently, this is what it took to get Donald Trump to say Vladimir Zelensky needs to go, right, which he said yesterday. He said it's time for a new president for Ukraine. Russia has been bombing data centers in Ukraine to disrupt Ukrainian, you know, traffic on social media and everything else, you know, and also, you know, their military uses their data centers. So Ukraine just bombed Russia's equivalent of Amazon Web Services, right, you know, or Google. It's called Yandex. And what happened when they did this was that the number of pro-Trump accounts on Elon Musk's sewer, what used to be Twitter, the number of pro-Trump accounts just vanished. I mean, you know, it's like people are posting anti-Trump stuff on X, and they're just openly astonished by the fact that that nobody's pushing back on them. You know, this is a Raw Story review of the 176 most relevant replies. This is to an attack on Trump that was posted on X. Found that only 19 backed the attack on Trump. Backed the White House. 138 mocked the White House. And normally it's the other way around. You know, it would be hundreds and hundreds saying, no, Donald Trump is right. How dare you? But only 19 people did it. And one caller asked, where'd all the bots go? Another writes, holy crap, read the comments. The bots are completely gone. Another writes, LMAO, usually these posts are filled with bootlicking bots. They're all gone. So, you know, this little event, this, you know, Zelensky blowing up this data center in Moscow is apparently really going to have an impact on Mark Zuckerberg and Elon Musk's profitability, because those bots, of course, generate traffic, which generates profit, which is, I'm guessing, the reason why they haven't done away with them, although maybe Zuckerberg and Musk also love Putin and love his form of government and would like to see it come to America, because that's the goal of the bots, after all, is to destroy small-d democracy in the United States. Meanwhile, yesterday, there was a massive attack, Russian ballistic missile attack on Kyiv, and a lot of people died because the air raid sirens didn't go off. The air raid sirens didn't go off because the partners who have been informing Kyiv of incoming Russian missiles failed to notify Kyiv, failed to notify Zelensky. Now, who is that partner? It's us. We've got the satellites up in outer space that are watching the missiles being fired from Russia so we can tell, Ukraine, here comes a missile. And we didn't do it yesterday. And, you know, we haven't said anything. So there's no, like, official notice of this. But a lot of people, including President Zelensky, are very worried that this is now Donald Trump openly taking the side of Putin and cutting off intelligence data to Ukraine in ways that will make it much, much easier, and certainly did yesterday or today, make it much, much easier for Russia to kill more Ukrainians and damage their systems as we head into the winter. Meanwhile, Ken Paxton has a brand new set of problems. I'll tell you about those after the break, and I'll pick up your call. So stay tuned. It's the Tom Hartman Program. Talk media for the rest of us. We'll be right back.
1: 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Call 202-808-9925.
0: It's the place where smart people get their news. Stay with us.

Good morning. This is the Commonwealth Report, news for the public, not the powerful. You can follow us at commonwealthreport.news. Forecasters hand Democrats an 84% shot at the House. Can anything stop the wave? We're 3 weeks from Election Day, and the numbers look brutal for Republicans. Vote Hub, a forecaster that calls itself nonpartisan and independent, now gives Democrats an 84% chance of winning the House. Their model doesn't just guess. It runs predictions for more than 10,000 counties and 350,000 precincts across America. And they're not alone. Analyst G. Elliott Morris's model put Democrats at 85% back in August, better odds than they had before the 2018 blue wave. Republicans hold the House right now by a handful of seats, 219 to 212. Democrats need 218 seats for a majority. But here's the thing. An 84% chance isn't a win. Forecasts don't vote. People do. And with gerrymanders stacked up against us, this only happens if you show up. Nearly 6 in 10 Americans accused Trump of cashing in on the presidency. Will Congress act? A new AP-NORC poll out today finds 41% of Americans believe Donald Trump has broken the law to profit from the presidency. Another 18% say he's been unethical but not illegal. Only 18% think he's done nothing wrong. Pollsters surveyed 2,145 people by phone, and 75% say he's interested in making himself richer in office, while 51% say he doesn't care at all about people like them. It splits by party, with 8 in 10 Democrats saying illegal against 1 in 10 Republicans. No wonder people noticed. His net worth has reportedly jumped from $2.3 billion to $6.5 billion, with more than $1 billion in crypto last year alone. Trump told CNBC there's nothing wrong with it. The founders wrote the Emoluments Clause for exactly this. A president for sale? A presidency for sale is not a presidency, it's a business. A furious judge slams the brakes on Trump's chainsaw raid at a public golf course. Over the weekend, Trump administration crews cut down hundreds of trees at East Potomac Golf Links, a public course in Washington that's been open to everybody since 1919. Trump wants to turn it into a championship-level showpiece. On Monday, federal judge Anna Rice shut the cutting down and said the weekend removal, quote, has cost the government all of its credibility. She'd already ordered officials to give notice before taking down more than 10 trees. The Park Service had promised it would only remove dead, dying, or invasive trees and wouldn't touch the healthy, historic cherry trees. The D.C. Preservation League sued back in February, pointing to an 1897 law that set this park aside for the people's recreation. Public land belongs to the public. It isn't one man's private country club. An Air Force major calls for Trump's impeachment. Why has he spent 2 months in solitary confinement? Major Jason Watson is 40, an Air Force Academy graduate with 17 years of service. On July 1st, he stood on the Capitol steps in uniform with a sign calling to impeach, convict, and remove Trump and J.D. Vance, citing military action in Venezuela, Cuba, and Iran. After he repeated it on CNN in August, the Air Force locked him up the very next day. His lawyer, Christopher Mutimer, says he's been in solitary around the clock for nearly 2 months. Quote, even if he gets an hour to eat or to exercise, he's alone, end quote. The Air Force says he can't legally be held with civilians. Watson faces 10 counts, including 3 under rarely used law, against contemptuous words against a president. He hasn't been convicted of anything, and he's presumed innocent. When criticizing the president lands an officer in a cell, every American's free speech is on trial. A military archbishop tells Catholic soldiers to stay away from Hegseth's firing squad. Archbishop Timothy Broglio, who oversees Catholic ministry across the U.S. military, said Monday that any Catholic soldier assigned to an Army firing squad should ask to be excused. He said the duty runs against church teaching. The condemned man is Nidal Hassan, the Army psychiatrist convicted of killing 13 people at Fort Hood in 2009. He's set to be shot on December 3rd, and Pete Hegseth wants it live-streamed. Broglio knows this pain. He presided over the funeral of Michael Cahill, the only civilian killed that day. He called the crime heinous, then asked, quote, does exposing the public to his execution serve any purpose? The nation's Catholic bishops have condemned the live stream also. A country that turns killing into entertainment loses something it can't get back.
Newsmax debuts The Big Beautiful Trump Show. Is this news or state TV? And finally, you can't make this up. Newsmax spent Sunday night debuting The Big Beautiful Trump Show, a 30-minute tribute that hosts Matthew Fondi described as Trump's greatest hits. Foldy, a former Republican congressional candidate from Maryland, sits on a set covered in Trump memorabilia. It opened with a peppy theme song singing the show's own praises. Mediaite called the monologue utterly fawning. He mocked Joe Biden, then relived Donald Trump's 2025 Alaska summit with Vladimir Putin, bombers and all, while admitting the results were a bit thin. The proof of Trump's greatness? A clip of Putin agreeing with him. Foldy even pitched it as a replacement for Sunday Night Football. When a so-called news network airs a variety show praising the president, that's not journalism. That's what state television looks like. And that's the way it is today, Tuesday, October 13th, 2026. I'm Tom Hartman.

0: 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You know, corporate raiders, when they acquire a company, basically strip it down. They take everything of value out of it, put it in their own pockets, leave just a husk of a company. I watched Bain Capital do this with Clear Channel. In fact, they ran it into bankruptcy, and they run off with all the cash. Well, that's what Donald Trump is doing to America right now. He's basically behaving like a corporate raider, taking, you know, all the assets of this company and handing as many of them as possible off to billionaires and shutting down programs that benefit average working class people. This is, you know, an all billionaire cabinet, or largely billionaire cabinet, with a billionaire president, and they're dancing to the tune of the billionaires. It shouldn't surprise us, I suppose, but there's a whole article about it over in my daily take, titled "Trump's Hostile Takeover of America: The Corporate Raiders' Final Heist," over at HartmanReport.com. Check it out.
1: Love me, America. Look at my face. I'll hang it on the walls of this place. I'll spend your money. I'll buy your screen and tell you what your freedom means. The flag behind me, the cameras roll.

0: 36 minutes past the hour. So Ken Paxton has a brand new problem. Word just came out that on December 31st, New Year's Eve, year and a half ago, December 31st, 2024, right? A little more than a year and a half ago. He was in Dubai in a fancy five-star hotel, luxury resort with his girlfriend, Tracy Duhon, that apparently at the time nobody knew about or whatever, I don't know. And two Americans, a guy by the name of Anash Ahmed and a guy by the name of Samir Suhail. And these guys, interestingly, were wanted fugitives from America, and they were wanted for, well, the Ahmed, for example, a former Chicago hospital executive, was charged in an alleged fraud scheme involving at least $195 million in government payments for bogus COVID-19 tests. And both of them were looking at federal health care fraud charges. Ahmed gave Paxton $190,000, including $25,000 just days after his indictment. Sweet. And Sam Stein, the managing editor over at The Bulwark, he said, "This is like a bingo card of Ken Paxton scandals. A New Year's party in Dubai, hanging with U.S. fugitives, fraudsters who donated to his campaign, and being caught with his girlfriend on tape." Yeah. Well, let's hope that Texas turns blue, or at least with regard to this race. All right, what's on your mind today? Ronald in Fort Bragg, California. Hey, Ronald, what's on your mind today? What's up?
1: I just wanted to talk a little bit about Medi-Cal for All. I think it's a great idea, but I'd like, you know, it's not free, but I'd like to hear about what it's going to cost for, like, your auto insurance, which part of it goes from medical. When I worked as a roofer, my boss said he had to pay 125% of my wages for workman's comp. What's it going to do to that? When my children went to school, I had to buy a separate policy for medical that covered them on their way to and home from school and while they were at school. Are these costs going to come down?
0: They're going to go away.
1: But they never talk about what the savings. They just want to talk about what it costs. I'd like to hear more about the savings.
0: You're absolutely right, Ronald. And this is why Toyota decided to build a factory in Canada after they had three states in the United States bidding against each other. In Canada, you don't have to pay workman's comp because if somebody gets injured, all of their injuries are covered by the national health care system. They've got a Medicare for all. In fact, they call it Medicare in Canada. You know, it's a system that goes back to the 60s. And your car insurance rates should go down because there's no medical, you know, provision in your car insurance. I mean, you know, et cetera. All the things that you listed, those problems as they were, those absurd additional expenses for life will go away if we have Medicare for All. So that's a great one. Thank you for pointing that out, Ronald. Mateo in Wilmington, Delaware. Hey, Mateo, what's on your mind today?
2: Good afternoon. I'm wondering, has anyone given any thought to the fact that Trump has been taking a lot of money from Americans, and it should stop now, and should stop with suspending his retirement pension?
0: Oh, interesting. He hasn't, or he's been saying that he's not been taking his paychecks. Several presidents have not taken paychecks, by the way. But I don't know if it's true. My guess is he probably is taking the money, you know, but who knows? I think the larger question is, you know, what about the roughly $2 billion? You know, he put these little coins, these collectible coins, and they're actually just little GIF images. You know, they're just, digital images. They have serial numbers that are on a blockchain, right? But they're just pictures, and he's calling them Dollar Trump and Dollar Melania, the Trump and Melania so-called digital coins. He sold $2 billion worth of these things to his loyal followers when they were at $73 each. They're now about $1 each. and they're sold as collectibles. Now, it's apparently the case that at least one foreign government, the United Arab Emirates, put hundreds of millions of dollars into these by way of just funneling money into Donald Trump's pocket. And, you know, which is what Zelensky failed to do. If Zelensky had bought, you know, $1 million worth of Trump coins, I'm guessing things would be very different right now. But he's been using them to get bribes from foreign governments, and he's ripped off his people. I mean, he's, you know, Americans who are purchasers of these Trump coins have lost arguably at least $1 billion. We don't know for sure because, you know, there's no transparency to this. But forgive me, Mateo, I just accidentally dropped you. I think when the day comes, we'll see where this all goes. But I don't think it's going to turn out well for Trump. Dave in Auburn, California. Hey, Dave, what's on your mind today?
3: Hi, Tom. This is for your graphic artists out there. Mm-hmm. A couple of weeks ago, you had a caller saying that Trump reminded him of the Pied Piper and everybody was following him. Well, I have an idea for a poster. Have the likeness of Donald Trump with a king's crown on his head and a bunch of megas, rats especially, wearing red hats and sunglasses, going over a cliff into the abyss.
0: Oh, yeah, lemmings, yeah. Yeah, it's a sad but shockingly close analogy there, Dave.
3: Well, a 3x5 poster sent to 300 places around the country during the No Kings rally. I think if we saw him on MSNBC, all know that guy that called in, I think he was from Texas, should be thanked for that.
0: Yeah. Yeah. The sad reality is that, increasingly people are no longer saying, yes, I'm a Trumpster, yes, I'm MAGA. They're getting embarrassed by it because it's so obviously been a con all along. And really, what was underneath it was just white supremacy. And even the white supremacists are embarrassed by it because Trump is making so much money off it. Dave, thanks for the call. Chris in Raleigh, North Carolina. Hey, Chris, what's on your mind today?
4: Hey, Tom. I was just going to talk to you a little bit about the dangers of AI that people have been overlooking, and it's we're living in a very dangerous time in terms of people being fooled, in terms of people losing their personal touch. There is a clear and present danger to the slowdown of human, you know, cognition. That is a big one. But there's also the fact that AI is dividing us. There's something called the dead internet theory, which used to be somewhat of a meme for many years. Mm-hmm. But now it's very prevalent because an estimated 50 to 60% of all users on social media sites are actually bots, generating wealth for...
0: And AI is making it a lot easier to generate bots. I mean, you can just have an AI agent that itself runs 1,000 bots or 10,000 bots. Yeah.
4: Exactly. Sure. And yeah, and people are using these bots in all kinds of fields. And the problem is that, like, humanity, we're moving into a pit. And the pit is, I say it metaphorically speaking, it is the danger that we are being dragged to, right? We have people like you and representatives that have defended our democracy and our very rights as humans that are at the back of the line, standing, feet dragging into the ground, you know? Yeah. And they're almost bloody stumps now. That's how
0: here's the other piece of this, too, Chris. And this is the NewsGuard, I think, released this last week. It was just absolutely fascinating. Russia has put up hundreds of phony news sites, and they've created them in a way that they're not even for you and me. They're for the AI bots or for the AI training, input. And when they started asking, when they looked at these hundreds of sites, most of them trashing Zelensky and calling Ukraine Nazis, but a lot of them on other topics too, trashing Democrats in the United States, for example, on behalf of Republicans and Trump. And what they found was that the AI programs now are getting their information from these Russian pink slime sites. And so they will give you lies because they've been fed lies. This is an attempt to bias the AI programs, even worse than Elon Musk did when he turned Grok into, you know, mecha Nazi. So,
4: exactly.
0: You know, it's like there's some really big issues here, Chris. You're absolutely right. Thanks a lot for the call. That was a good one. We'll be back with more of your calls in just a moment. It's, 46 minutes past the hour, 14 minutes before the hour. I'll be back with you in just a second. Stick around.
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0: Taking back the mainstream media 3 hours a day, 5 days a week. We're right here. We'll be right back.

0: And welcome back. Glenn in Fall City, Washington. Hey, Glenn, what's on your mind today?
1: Hey, Dom. I've been wanting to call in about this, and it actually layers in perfectly to your discussion of neoliberalism and a whole bunch of other callers. In fact, there is a podcast that I and millions of listeners around the world wait for every Wednesday, and it's called the Blind Boy Podcast. And he is a fascinating Irish writer. He's autistic. He makes the most amazing connections between subjects. And the one that always pops into mind when you mention neoliberalism is called Protestant Footsteps, and it discusses how Japanese knotweed is an indicator of Thatcher's policies, how it shows up in places that were once toxic. So in all these old mines and industrial sites that once everything was taken over by neoliberalism.
0: Because the areas have gone wild, or because the areas have toxins that are nutrients for that particular plant?
1: Exactly, both. So the Japanese knotweed thrives in the volcanic soils of Japan and all the toxic stuff there, so it doesn't go quite as crazy as it does elsewhere.
0: Interesting.
1: He also, some of his other titles include things such as I Listened to the Rain and It Told Me a Story About Margaret Thatcher, how Wu-Tang Clan and Margaret Thatcher created the modern ice cream cone, teenage Margaret Thatcher turtles, etc. But like the rain one, he talks about how the privatization of the water cycle, how capturing the water on its way down and then selling it back to people is neoliberalism, in the sense that it's putting a toll booth in the regular cycle of things that we deserve as general humans. But highly recommend it. He also talks a ton about mental health, health in masculinity, toxic masculinity, toxic internet culture, etc. So cool. I would love to hear your
0: is he on Apple Podcasts?
1: Yeah, he's on everything.
0: Yeah.
1: And you can just get in there and search anything of your liking. He's probably covered it.
0: Yeah. Well, I just made a note to check it out. But what is his essential critique of neoliberalism?
1: That it's just a way of enriching the rich and the housing system in Ireland and the UK. He goes in. I've learned a lot about that and how the council houses have used to be a great system, but then once neoliberalism came in, they privatized them, and suddenly they're no longer affordable.
0: Yeah. And, yeah, Maggie Thatcher did some amazing damage, you know, during her tenure, starting in, I think it was 78 was the year that she was elected, or her party won. But it truly is remarkable. I'll have to check it out, Glenn. Thank you very much for the heads up on that. I appreciate it.
1: Absolutely.
0: Sure enough. Good talking to you. Thank you. I'll be back with more of your calls in just a minute. Literally a minute. It's 51 minutes past the hour, 9 minutes before. We'll be right back. It's the Tom Hartman Program. Speaking the truth, the multinational corporations would really rather you didn't know all about it as they keep shoveling money to Donald Trump and the Republicans. Stick with it.

0: Hey, thanks so much for sharing our program and for reaching out to our stations and sponsors and letting them know that you're listening. It really means a lot to us.
1: So what do we call the really, really mind-bogglingly rich? You know, at the founding of the Republic, they were referred to as speculators or moneyed interest or aristocrats. In the years leading up to the Civil War, we called them the cotton lords and the plantation aristocracy. In the late 19th century, they were the robber barons. In the 1930s, FDR called them the economic royalists. But since the Reagan Revolution, we've just called them billionaires. And now, you know, some of them want to call themselves tech bros. Like, that's kind of a good thing, you know, like tech is positive and bros, you know, like Mark Zuckerberg saying we need more masculine energy in American business culture. So we need a new phrase. I would like to suggest the morbidly rich. Morbidly suggests unhealthy. And the vast riches that some of these people have is unhealthy to our democracy, particularly since five Republicans on the Supreme Court said that morbidly rich people can buy politicians. And it's unhealthy for them, too. So morbidly rich. There's an op-ed over at HartmanReport.com all about it. Check it out. Welcome back. 52 minutes past the hour. Picking up the calls here. Jeff in Cambridge, Minnesota. Hey, Jeff. Thanks for listening to KTNF. What's up?
2: Yeah, I just wanted to comment. You're talking about Gavin Newsom and the billionaire tax.
0: Mm-hmm.
2: And I was reminded of a quote, which I'll screw up, but same thing happened when Roosevelt wanted to have a billionaire tax. And I think he said something to the effect, I have lots of friends that are, at that time, millionaires, and they say they will leave the country. And I'll miss them sorely.
0: I've got that clip on my machine, but it's turned off right now, So I can't easily play it for you. But I've played it on this show A number of times.
2: He says,
0: and I will miss them very much. And everybody just laughs, you know. So, yeah, I mean, you know, he just ridiculed neoliberalism. I mean, you know, even though it didn't have a name back then, you know, the philosophy has been around since the time of Plato, you know.
2: Yeah, and then where are these people going to go? I mean, if they're going to go offshore, they're not going to have the court protections. They're not going to have. They're going to have to probably get private security, depending on where they want to move.
0: Yeah, they don't go anywhere.
2: Yeah, go ahead and go.
0: I mean, Massachusetts did this. They raised taxes on millionaires, and you know, the Bob Kraft, you know, who is the head of the Patriots, owned the Patriots. He was yelling and screaming about we're all going to leave, and everything. Nobody left. In fact, more people left the year before the tax than the year after the tax. And Massachusetts this year made $3.3 billion that they're using to fund free junior college for everybody in the state. And, you know, and the million, and these are people who have an income of over $1 million. This is not a wealth tax, it's an income tax. But if you got an income of over $1 million a year and you're squealing about, you know, losing 5% to taxes, there's something wrong with you. I mean, it's just that simple.
2: Yeah.
0: Jeff, I got to move on.
2: Yeah, you're not paying your fair share.
0: Yeah, exactly. Thank you. Paul in Minneapolis. Hey, Paul, what's on your mind today?
3: Hi, Tom. First, I wanted to tell you, you know, I love your show. I listen to it almost daily. I fact-checked everything, and you're point on everything you say. But anyway, what I wanted to say was how critical this election is. And I'm 70, and I'm not the healthiest guy, but there's always something you can do. You know, so I'm going to pick up about 30 people. I've already got them on my list and bring them to vote. This is so critical.
0: Yeah.
3: And I'm just worried about it, you know?
0: I think we all should legitimately.
3: But I want to thank you, sir.
0: Yeah. Okay.
3: Yeah.
0: Well, thank you, Paul. That was the essence of your call.
3: That's all right.
0: Okay. Thank you very much. Nice to hear from you. Steve in Santa Barbara. Hey, Steve, what's on your mind today?
4: What I wanted to say was how critical.
0: Steve? You got to be listening to your phone, not your radio. Chaz in Lakewood, Washington. Hey, Chaz, what's up?
5: Tom, it's time for me to give you the most recent voter registration deadline update.
0: Okay, go for it. We have 1 minute.
5: All right, today. Huh? I'm sorry, say again?
0: We have 1 minute.
5: All right, today is the voter registration deadline for Kansas, Maine, Maryland, Minnesota, New Jersey, Oregon. Does that sound familiar? And West Virginia. Tomorrow is Wisconsin. And then, let's see, in 2 days after and 3 days, Connecticut, Nebraska, Illinois. I should have written down which day of the week that was. And then on the 19th, Alabama, California, Iowa, Michigan, Pennsylvania, South Dakota, Wyoming. Folks, get out there and make sure you're registered.
0: Right. Yeah. Yeah, for sure. You know, it's interesting. North Dakota does not have voter registration. Most of your European countries do not have voter registration. You're just, you know, if you're a citizen, you're automatically in, and they know that you're a citizen because they got a national health care system.
5: I don't know how it could be simpler, but if it's good enough for North Dakota, right?
0: Yeah, yeah. I mean, they've got a bank, too, you know, which we're going to be talking about in just about 5 minutes. But, you know, it's some, and those, by the way, both of those things are the consequence of progressives having run North Dakota in the early part of the century, you know, the progressive Republicans back in the Teddy Roosevelt era. Chaz, thanks for the call, and thanks for the updates. I truly appreciate it, and it's a true public service. Thank you. We're hitting the top of the hour on the other side of the break. Christopher Armitage is going to drop by. He's got some interesting things to share with you. It's going to get fascinating. Stick around.
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7: Years ago, when I announced that I was leaving my job as editor of the Texas Observer to run for political office, I had to admit that going into politics is the only downward career move one can take from journalism. But being both a journalist and a politician does hone one's ability to detect the smell of BS. And we Americans are presently getting a noxious blast of that stench from our warmongering Department of Defense. The vast trillion-dollar Pentagon is the ultimate Big Brother bureaucracy, literally empowered to compel thousands of Americans to die in foolish military misadventures cooked up by political partisans and profiteering corporate contractors. That's why it's so alarming that Trump's Project 2025 autocrats are now rushing to slam an iron door of censorship on reporters trying to inform us commoners about the militaristic schemes and corporate fraud that comes from inside this government fortress. In the name of defending freedom, Trump's palace guards are banning media outlets that displease His Royal Highness. Also, Pretty Boy Pete, Trump's made-for-TV Pentagon honcho, has even decreed that reporters must be tightly monitored by military escorts while doing interviews, reviewing documents, and otherwise exercising the essential constitutional rights of our nation's free press. The good news is that rather than kowtowing to the autocrats, dozens of media organizations have told Pete to stuff it, choosing to do old-school outsider digging into this insider war machine. This is Jim Hightower saying, meanwhile, the Project 2025 authoritarians hail their clampdown on free press rights by touting their, quote, fresh relationship with what they call their new Pentagon press corps. Right, it's their partisan press corps.
8: Yeah, I can hear you just fine. Yeah, I can hear you just fine.
0: Good morning. This is the Commonwealth Report, news for the public, not the powerful. You can follow us at commonwealthreport.news. Forecasters hand Democrats an 84% shot at the House. Can anything stop the wave? We're 3 weeks from Election Day, and the numbers look brutal for Republicans. Vote Hub, a forecaster that calls itself nonpartisan and independent, now gives Democrats an 84% chance of winning the House. Their model doesn't just guess. It runs predictions for more than 10,000 counties and 350,000 precincts across America. And they're not alone. Analyst G. Elliott Morris's model put Democrats at 85% back in August, better odds than they had before the 2018 blue wave. Republicans hold the House right now by a handful of seats, 219 to 212. Democrats need 218 seats for a majority. But here's the thing. An 84% chance isn't a win. Forecasts don't vote. People do. And with gerrymanders stacked up against us, this only happens if you show up. Nearly 6 in 10 Americans accuse Trump of cashing in on the presidency. Will Congress act? A new AP-NORC poll out today finds 41% of Americans believe Donald Trump has broken the law to profit from the presidency. Another 18% say he's been unethical but not illegal. Only 18% think he's done nothing wrong. Pollsters surveyed 2,145 people by phone, and 75% say he's interested in making himself richer in office, while 51% say he doesn't doesn't care at all about people like them. It splits by party, with 8 in 10 Democrats saying illegal against 1 in 10 Republicans. No wonder people noticed. His net worth has reportedly jumped from $2.3 billion to $6.5 billion, with more than $1 billion in crypto last year alone. Trump told CNBC there's nothing wrong with it. The founders wrote the Emoluments Clause for exactly this. A president for sale? A presidency for sale is not a presidency, it's a business. A furious judge slams the brakes on Trump's chainsaw raid at a public golf course. Over the weekend, Trump administration crews cut down hundreds of trees at East Potomac Golf Links, a public course in Washington that's been open to everybody since 1919. Trump wants to turn it into a championship-level showpiece. On Monday, federal judge Anna Rice shut the cutting down and said the weekend removal, quote, has cost the government all of its credibility. She'd already ordered officials to give notice before taking down more than 10 trees. The Park Service had promised it would only remove dead, dying, or invasive trees and wouldn't touch the healthy historic cherry trees. The D.C. Preservation League sued back in February, pointing to an 1897 law that set this park aside for the people's recreation. Public land belongs to the public. It isn't one man's private country club. An Air Force major calls for Trump's impeachment. Why has he spent 2 months in solitary confinement? Major Jason Watson is 40, an Air Force Academy graduate with 17 years of service. On July 1st, he stood on the Capitol steps in uniform with a sign calling to impeach, convict, and remove Trump and J.D. Vance, citing military action in Venezuela, Cuba, and Iran. After he repeated it on CNN in August, the Air Force locked him up the very next day. His lawyer, Christopher Mutimer, says he's been in solitary around the clock for nearly 2 months. Quote, even if he gets an hour to eat or to exercise, he's alone, end quote. The Air Force says he can't legally be held with civilians. Watson faces 10 counts, including 3 under rarely used law, against contemptuous words against a president. He hasn't been convicted of anything, and he's presumed innocent. When criticizing the president lands an officer in a cell, every American's free speech is on trial. A military archbishop tells Catholic soldiers to stay away from Hegseth's firing squad. Archbishop Timothy Broglio, who oversees Catholic ministry across the U.S. military, said Monday that any Catholic soldier assigned to an Army firing squad should ask to be excused. He said the duty runs against church teaching. The condemned man is Nidal Hassan, the Army psychiatrist convicted of killing 13 people at Fort Hood in 2009. He's set to be shot on December 3rd, and Pete Hegseth wants it live streamed. Broglio knows this pain. He presided over the funeral of Michael Cahill, the only civilian killed that day. He called the crime heinous, then asked, quote, does exposing the public to his execution serve any purpose? The nation's Catholic bishops have condemned the live stream also. A country that turns killing into entertainment loses something it can't get back. Newsmax debuts The Big Beautiful Trump Show. Is this news or state TV? And finally, you can't make this up. Newsmax spent Sunday night debuting The Big Beautiful Trump Show, a 30-minute tribute that hosts Matthew Fondi described as Trump's greatest hits. Fondi, a former Republican congressional candidate from Maryland, sits on a set covered in Trump memorabilia. It opened with a peppy theme song singing the show's own praises. Mediaite called the monologue utterly fawning. He mocked Joe Biden, then relived Donald Trump's 2025 Alaska summit with Vladimir Putin, bombers and all, while admitting the results were a bit thin. The proof of Trump's greatness? A clip of Putin agreeing with him. Fondi even pitched it as a replacement for Sunday Night Football. When a so-called news network airs a variety show praising the president, that's not journalism. That's what state television looks like. And that's the way it is today, Tuesday, October 13th, 2026. I'm Tom Hartman.

0: This is the Tom Hartman Program.
1: Welcome to the third hour of our program. On the line with us, our buddy Christopher Armitage, the journalist, criminal justice researcher, former law enforcement officer, veteran, author. His newsletter on Substack is called The Existentialist Republic. You can just plug that into any search engine. It'll pop right up, or, of course, over on Substack.com. And his blue sky handle is C. Armitage. C, like as in Christopher Armitage. And Chris, welcome back. It's always so nice to have you with us. You always have something astonishing in your writing. And this piece on the North Dakota bank, something I've been ranting about for years, is so important. Tell us about it.
2: Absolutely. So the Bank of North Dakota has existed for over 100 years. It's turned a profit every single year since Woodrow Wilson was president. And it's a publicly chartered, publicly run revenue generating bank. The state of North Dakota started a business. That business is a bank. It's been serving the people of North Dakota, has an A-plus rating among consumers, and returns money to the state budget. We're working on getting that in all 50 states and in a bunch of different cities.
1: I think it's astonishing. I think California was the way, in my recollection, I'm forgetting who. She does a newsletter. Anyway, Ellen Brown was writing about this a couple of years ago. In fact, she came on our program and talked about it, how California literally has billions of dollars, trillions of dollars in aggregate over the course of a decade, that is running through New York banks, that is generating billions of dollars in profits for the New York banks. And if California just created their own bank, they'd save all that money.
2: Yeah, I mean, initially, there's just the savings and how much money is going from, you know, as interest, as revenue to those banks.
1: And fees.
2: And fees, absolutely. All sorts of processing and that sort of thing. I mean, it would make the state more able to do their job effectively. It would return hundreds of millions over the course of a decade, tens of billions of dollars to that state budget. And even when the economy shrinks, that means you're able to not

0: that wants to start their own public bank can do so. San Francisco is working on that. Philadelphia in Pennsylvania, actually, their city council passed a public banking statute. And the only reason it hasn't happened yet is because the current mayor is not interested in putting somebody in charge of it, not interested in appointing somebody to run it.
1: That's strange. Huh.
0: Yeah.
1: Yeah. Interesting. Well, it's good stuff. It's good stuff. You know, also over on the Existentialist Republic, your most recent piece, I believe, or at least it's pinned up at the top, is it's still time for Americans to talk about the soft secession. Tell us about that.
0: Yeah. Soft secession is the quiet quitting, the harm reduction of a nation falling to autocracy. It's when cities, states, different communities, sub-national governments is the technical form for it. So just levels of government below the national recognize that the national government has now become an oppositional force and a dangerous force. And so quietly, without filing articles of confederation or that sort of thing, they begin creating parallel forms of social safety nets and of, you know, even reining in corruption and that sort of thing. And it's what a lot of states are already doing. That's what the soft secession is New York, California. These states are shopping around ideas that they can find ways to get in between their tax, the federal tax withholdings and the federal government, that they can provide K through 12 child care, that they can self-fund their FEMA funds, which is part of what public banking is so important for, is because states can't just print their money like the federal government. And so the soft secession is these states recognizing their power, recognizing that they need to still govern despite and even in active opposition to a federal government that is trying to take us all down with it.
1: Right. You've got over at your Existentialist Republic Substack just some really remarkable pieces. This article about Trump and Hegseth identified the two factors that make coups fail, and they have 2 years to fix them. Say what?
0: Yes. Well, regime fragility is a phrase that I want more Americans to understand. It's particularly relevant with what Hegseth and Trump are doing right now. They've already gotten rid of 10% of the generals. They want to get rid of another 20%. Now, a self coup is what the term for when the existing government has a coup to keep itself in power permanently. Regime fragility is about, you know, your regime can be as evil as they want to be, but they can be more or less fragile. So by having these military purges and creating a paramilitary force that's a pipeline from ideological groups and from the military, but isn't constrained in the ways that the military is, they're creating a more robust, less fragile regime. So this is all part of a strategy that the Heritage Foundation mapped out. It learned from Hungary and actually has some strengths or things that make it potentially more robust against being stopped. Like they're creating a regime that will be more difficult to stop democratically with each passing day. And that's part of why things like soft secession and, you know, oppositional federalism is another term. I'm throwing out a lot of jargon, but the idea is states can fight back for democracy, can go on offense for democracy, because Trump, Hegseth, the rest of the administration, they are actively moving to make it so that it's more difficult to remove them as an authoritarian regime.
1: What do you think the odds are, and how do you think it would play out if they try to seize control of the election this time to prevent Democrats from taking the House or Senate, or in 2 years if they decide that that's it, this is going to be the last presidential election? You know, we're going to, J.D. Vance is going to run for the next whatever. I mean, how do you see this playing out? What are your thoughts on this?
0: Well, and so first, it's helpful to know, like, that's within that definition of self-coup.
1: Yeah.
0: And so what stops self-coups? Well, in a study of 43 different self-coups, 41 of them, the determining factor was if the military was willing to assist or get in the way or just stand by and do nothing, which is assisting in many of these cases. And the fact is, these military purges that we're witnessing in real time, there's a reason that Pete Hegseth said 20% more generals need to be gone by January. And that's what's happening in January should the Democrats have a big sweep. So I don't want to, none of this is meant to create a false urgency, but these are very well documented facts that self coups require a military to be complicit in war crimes, to be unwilling to stand up against a regime. For 2 years, they've been purging any general.

0: and upper military leadership who would do something. There's surveys among young military members. They're largely apolitical. Every military base that you go on, you will find Fox News playing in common areas. Right. That is not an accident. Yeah. And you won't see MSNBC. If I went onto the Air Force base here and I turned on MSNBC or CNN, which I wouldn't call left wing, but they're not Fox News or Newsmax, people would get uncomfortable and change it. We would feel like you were in North Korea or something.
1: Yeah. Which you know, leads to this bizarre piece about Pentagon's MAGA to military ICE pipeline.
0: Yes, yes. So over the last few years, and this is all released documents and campaigns that they've conducted publicly over the course of the second Trump administration, they have actually been recruiting from Turning Point USA events. They have been actively targeting their advertisements towards right-wing communities while removing right-wing extremist safeguards, while removing rules against tattoos that represent white supremacy, while actively removing leadership and members. And
1: when you say they, you're talking about ICE here?
0: Hegseth and Trump on the military.
1: Oh, okay.
0: Yes. Yes. And that pipeline, so the pipeline starts with recruiting from right-wing extremist groups. Right. And they do that a lot with a lot of social media targeting. They bring them to the military. And then from the military, for the first time ever, this is not normal. For the first time ever, the Department of Homeland Security, Immigration Customs Enforcement, they are actively working to shuffle people from the military with those skills to Immigration and Customs Enforcement, which we shouldn't even really call it that anymore because it's not Immigration and Customs Enforcement. It's a private MAGA army. I know that you're familiar with the video where I had an ICE agent scream, "Make America Great Again," while threatening to pull his gun on me. They're being recruited into this group, this paramilitary MAGA organization that now has a bigger budget than the FBI.
1: The Marine Corps. Yeah.
0: Or the Marine Corps, yes. And this is what a regime building a robust, anti-fragile state is. This is what us becoming an authoritarian government for a very long time, that's solidifying right here. And there's a reason they want 20% more generals gone on top of the 10%. There's a reason that they are boosting those ICE numbers is because them scared and lashing out post midterms is going to create a particular moment. I mean, we all anticipate it, but this pipeline of ICE we're identifying these and bringing those issues to the states is just continuing. That's my work.
1: Yeah,
0: people. What do we do?
1: Yeah, and you're doing it brilliantly. Do you think that there's no doubt in my mind that Donald Trump wants to replace our form of government with the form of government that Putin has built in Russia? There's just no doubt in my mind. I mean, he's fairly transparent about that. But when you look at Hegseth and some of the people, some of the other people at the command level, you know, Stephen Miller, Marco Rubio. Do you think that they realize that the actions that they're taking are specifically designed to destroy democracy and that we could end up no longer being a democratic nation, we could be like Russia? Are they okay with that, or are they just looking at self-preservation and enrichment? I'm sorry, I've only got 30 seconds here left before we hit a hard break.
0: I don't think they like democracy. I think conservatives hate democracy. They hate freedom. They hate the Constitution. They hate anything. They despise and furiously hate anything that gets in the way of them hurting people they don't like and lifting themselves up beyond merit or any sort of reasonable respect for human dignity.
1: Yeah, you say conservatives?
0: Conservatives, yeah. I'm not just talking about Miller. I'm not just talking about Hegseth. I think conservatism as an ideology is nihilistic and leading us to the destruction of our species.
1: Yeah, I agree. In fact, one of my comments here is exposing the con in conservatives. Christopher Armitage, The Existentialist Republic on Substack. If you're not subscribed, it's free. If you're not subscribed, get over there right now. Christopher, thank you again for dropping by and keep up the great work. You're doing such great work.
0: Thanks as always, Tom. Appreciate it.
1: Good talking to you. 18 minutes past the hour.
2: This is the Tom Hartman Program.
1: I'll be back with more of the news of the day and your calls in just a moment. Stay with us.

0: And welcome back. Susan in Willimantic, Connecticut. Hey, Susan, what's on your mind today?
1: Well, hey, I'm just absolutely thrilled to hear you talk about the State Bank of North Dakota. And Christopher Armitage, that you had on now, as a state representative, I've introduced legislation to have a State Bank of Connecticut. And former Governor Malloy also tried to do a State Bank of Connecticut back when he was the governor. We ended up with getting the Green Bank, which has been a fabulous success. It's a combination of private-public partnerships. But this is something that I've been working on for a long time.
0: Are you a state representative in Connecticut right now?
1: Yes, I am.
0: Wow. Congratulations. And thank you for calling the program.
1: Well, thank you. I mean, I'm really excited about having a state bank here in Connecticut. I would love to have that, and I've introduced legislation to do that on numerous occasions, but I've been blocked by the banking commissioner and also by the Federal Reserve Board, the Bank of Boston.
0: Yeah, well, of course, the Fed is actually owned by its individual banks, and those banks are each privately owned. So,
1: yeah.
0: You know.
1: And the other thing about it for Connecticut, having our own state bank, and one of the things, I'm also a lawyer, is that the if it's a bank that's in other states, then it's, all the rules and everything are governed by the federal government. So the state has less control over banking. And so that creates a huge problem. I've had cases where I've had orders from judges that includes trying to make a bank that is in more than one state do what they're supposed to do. It takes much, much longer than if I go through my banking commissioner here. So it is another aspect of trying to make sure banking works for the state and having the bank, having the interest returned to the state. This is a perfect time to have that occur, have a state bank, no matter where you are, which state you're in, because the interest rates are going up and they're all talking about the housing crisis. And if we could have a state bank that addressed that, like the State Bank of North Dakota has been since 1919, that I would be absolutely thrilled to see the money come right back to stay in the United States, stay in each state, so they could do as they needed to do and take care of the people, because we're losing $1 billion a year because of the bad bill that Trump passed and signed into law in 2025.
0: So you are Representative Susan Johnson of the 49th District in Connecticut, is that, do I have that right?
1: That's correct, yeah.
0: Good on you. So yeah, you've got to have your ear to the ground. In the 45 seconds or so I've got left before we hit a hard break here, what's your sense of how Connecticut citizens, I'm not sure what you call yourselves, are going to turn out this fall?
1: I think that we're going to do, everyone I've talked to, and I'm door knocking, and I have a radio show as well, and everyone I've talked to has been very, very concerned about what we're losing with respect to health care. This last session, we were able to mitigate some of the harm that was done to the Affordable Care Act. And so many people were able to stay on the Affordable Care Act because we took care of that.
0: Oh, that's marvelous. Yeah. It's a big state. You've got a couple of great senators.
1: Yes, we do. We have great representation on the federal level, and so we need to keep them going back. But thank you so much for your show. I really appreciate you.
0: Well, thank you, Susan. Thanks for watching us, State Representative Susan Johnson. And appreciate the call. It's great to hear from you and great to meet you.
1: Thank you.
0: Yep.
1: Thank you.
0: 22 minutes past the hour. I'll be back with more of your calls and the news of the day in just a moment.

0: 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The Commonwealth Report brings you honest, unfiltered reporting. News for the public, not the powerful. 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Take back your news. So former BBC reporter Greg Palast actually did the math. He got data from government sources, entirely government sources, federal and state, and found that voter suppression, people being ripped off the voting rolls or having their votes challenged in a way that prevents them from being counted, even though 100% of them were legal voters, prevented at least 3.5 million and arguably 4.2 million people from voting in the 2024 election. And looking at the math and looking at the states and looking at whose vote got suppressed, which was wildly, mostly black people, Palast concluded just explicitly that if not for the mass purge of voters of color, if not for the mass disqualification of provisional ballots, Harris would have won. The piece is Trump Lost, Vote Suppression Won, over at HartmanReport.com. Check it out. Welcome back. It's past the hour, so, you know, having the wives of people who are in our political system drawing money from people who may want to influence our political system is a constant concern for Americans. And I would think, you know, for people in any democracy anywhere, frankly. But, I mean, you know, you look at Clarence Thomas's wife was making hundreds of thousands of dollars a year from the Heritage Foundation and Ginny Thomas. The Chief Justice, John Roberts, his wife has made over $10 million as basically a recruiter for the big law firms in D.C. that have business before the Supreme Court. I mean, these are just blatantly corrupt, you know, things for anybody to be doing. Well, apparently Mike Johnson's wife decided to get in on the act. She's got this little business of her own. It's called Onward Christian Education Services. Didn't file with the IRS for a couple of years, kind of got in trouble for that. She's getting, it's funded by somebody, but nobody knows who, and she refuses to say. And pretty much all this nonprofit does is pay her a salary. So every year, it basically takes in enough donations to pay her a $50,000 a year salary, which I realize is not, you know, the $10 million that John Roberts' wife made or the hundreds of thousands that Clarence Thomas's wife made. But, you know, what, give her time? I don't know. But $50,000 a year for working 10 hours a week, yeah, not bad work if you can get it, right? And it is causing a lot of people to scratch their head and go, what the heck is this? You know, what is going on with this? And I think it's a legitimate concern. Meanwhile, Elon Musk is pouring hundreds of millions of dollars into this election. All of a sudden, he just opened the faucets. Why? Well, Alex Gibney just came out, the guy who just made this movie about Musk, which has not yet hit the movie theaters, just came out and said that Musk is terrified that when the Democrats take over, there were 34 different investigations, and some of them criminal, into him and his companies. And when Musk came in with Doge, they wiped out all the people who were investigating him. There are no more investigations going on, or maybe one. And so what Musk is afraid of is that the Democrats will pick up those investigations and turn them into congressional inquiries. I think that's a very legitimate fear. And so he's going to spend hundreds of millions of dollars to try to prevent the Democrats from looking into his own shenanigans, corruption, crimes. I don't know what they are, but inquiring minds would like to know.
1: 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Call 202-808-9925.
0: So that's my list, my rants. What's on your mind today? I'll pick up your calls on the other side of the break.

Good morning. This is the Commonwealth Report, news for the public, not the powerful. You can follow us at commonwealthreport.news. Forecasters hand Democrats an 84% shot at the House. Can anything stop the wave? We're 3 weeks from Election Day, and the numbers look brutal for Republicans. Vote Hub, a forecaster that calls itself nonpartisan and independent, now gives Democrats an 84% chance of winning the House. Their model doesn't just guess. It runs predictions for more than 10,000 counties and 350,000 precincts across America. And they're not alone. Analyst G. Elliott Morris's model put Democrats at 85% back in August, better odds than they had before the 2018 blue wave. Republicans hold the House right now by a handful of seats, 219 to 212. Democrats need 218 seats for a majority. But here's the thing. An 84% chance isn't a win. Forecasts don't vote. People do. And with gerrymanders stacked up against us, this only happens if you show up. Nearly 6 in 10 Americans accused Trump of cashing in on the presidency. Will Congress act? A new AP-NORC poll out today finds 41% of Americans believe Donald Trump has broken the law to profit from the presidency. Another 18% say he's been unethical but not illegal. Only 18% think he's done nothing wrong. Pollsters surveyed 2,145 people by phone, and 75% say he's interested in making himself richer in office, while 51% say he doesn't care at all about people like them. It splits by party, with 8 in 10 Democrats saying illegal against 1 in 10 Republicans. No wonder people noticed. His net worth has reportedly jumped from $2.3 billion to $6.5 billion, with more than $1 billion in crypto last year alone. Trump told CNBC there's nothing wrong with it. The founders wrote the Emoluments Clause for exactly this. A president for sale? A presidency for sale is not a presidency, it's a business. A furious judge slams the brakes on Trump's chainsaw raid at a public golf course. Over the weekend, Trump administration crews cut down hundreds of trees at East Potomac Golf Links, a public course in Washington that's been open to everybody since 1919. Trump wants to turn it into a championship-level showpiece. A Monday federal judge, Anna Rice, shut the cutting down and said the weekend removal, quote, has cost the government all of its credibility. She'd already ordered officials to give notice before taking down more than 10 trees. The Park Service had promised it would only remove dead, dying, or invasive trees and wouldn't touch the healthy historic cherry trees. The D.C. Preservation League sued back in February, pointing to an 1897 law that set this park aside for the people's recreation. Public land belongs to the public. It isn't one man's private country club. An Air Force major calls for Trump's impeachment. Why has he spent 2 months in solitary confinement? Major Jason Watson is 40, an Air Force Academy graduate with 17 years of service. On July 1st, he stood on the Capitol steps in uniform with a sign calling to impeach, convict, and remove Trump and J.D. Vance, citing military action in Venezuela, Cuba, and Iran. After he repeated it on CNN in August, the Air Force locked him up the very next day. His lawyer, Christopher Mutimer, says he's been in solitary around the clock for nearly 2 months. Quote, even if he gets an hour to eat or to exercise, he's alone, end quote. The Air Force says he can't legally be held with civilians. Watson faces 10 counts, including 3 under rarely used law, against contemptuous words against a president. He hasn't been convicted of anything, and he's presumed innocent. When criticizing the president lands an officer in a cell, every American's free speech is on trial. A military archbishop tells Catholic soldiers to stay away from Hegseth's firing squad. Archbishop Timothy Broglio, who oversees Catholic ministry across the U.S. military, said Monday that any Catholic soldier assigned to an Army firing squad should ask to be excused. He said the duty runs against church teaching. The condemned man is Nidal Hassan, the Army psychiatrist convicted of killing 13 people at Fort Hood in 2009. He's set to be shot on December 3rd, and Pete Hegseth wants it live streamed. Broglio knows this pain. He presided over the funeral of Michael Cahill, the only civilian killed that day. He called the crime heinous, then asked, quote, does exposing the public to his execution serve any purpose? The nation's Catholic bishops have condemned the live stream also. A country that turns killing into entertainment loses something it can't get back.
Newsmax debuts The Big Beautiful Trump Show. Is this news or state TV? And finally, you can't make this up. Newsmax spent Sunday night debuting The Big Beautiful Trump Show, a 30-minute tribute that hosts Matthew Fondi described as Trump's greatest hits. Foldy, a former Republican congressional candidate from Maryland, sits on a set covered in Trump memorabilia. It opened with a peppy theme song singing the show's own praises. Mediaite called the monologue utterly fawning. He mocked Joe Biden, then relived Donald Trump's 2025 Alaska summit with Vladimir Putin, bombers and all, while admitting the results were a bit thin. The proof of Trump's greatness? A clip of Putin agreeing with him. Foldy even pitched it as a replacement for Sunday Night Football. When a so-called news network airs a variety show praising the president, that's not journalism. That's what state television looks like. And that's the way it is today, Tuesday, October 13th, 2026. I'm Tom Hartman.

0: Don't let billionaires shape your understanding of the world. 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Welcome back. 34 minutes past the hour. So what's on your mind? David in San Francisco. Hey, David, what's up?
1: Hey, well, thanks, Tom. The you had a couple of interviews earlier this hour, and for the woman who was the legislator in Connecticut.
0: Yeah.
1: If I remember, if a state wants to do a local currency or a local bank, they don't necessarily have to abide by the Federal Reserve if what they're doing doesn't cross state lines. So, you know, there are probably some, you know, exigencies to a thing like that. But state lines allows, you know, if you think about 1776, one of the biggest issues was colony economics. And they would charter banks only to a given city or town. They wouldn't necessarily give those banks countywide banking powers because they didn't want the county seat to hog all the money and suck it all, you know, away from the small towns.
0: Well, this was also before the rise of federalism, David. I mean, you know, what we got out of that worldview was the original, you know, Continental Congress, the Confederacy. Or not the Confederacy, but you know what I'm talking about.
1: Confederation, right, yeah. Yeah, well, yeah, I'm just, you know, thinking in terms of how the right wing have always hated the Federal Reserve, and we're at this point where Trump, who basically is organized crime, and if the Federal Reserve follows even the most basic, you know, financial standards, Donald Trump would not have a credit rating at all because he'd be too criminally associated. And so nobody would want to lend money at whatever interest rate.
0: Which, by the way, was the case in the late 90s. He had to go to the Russians to get money and to Deutsche Bank to get money. He couldn't get money from American banks. And both of his sons came out and said, that's okay, we don't need their money. We got plenty of money coming from Russia. Both of them.
1: Exactly.
0: Uday and Kuse said
1: and
0: that.
1: So, exactly. Yeah. And so the whole concept of him being able to appoint the Federal Reserve and then demanding that interest rates be at a rate that suits him. And then he has no loyalty to the U.S. dollar anyway. You know, he's as far as I can tell, he's always been a currency speculator. And the idea that having an international hotel, an international house, that basically takes currencies from around the world. He has no loyalty. He had no loyalty to the U.S. dollar because it was always which exchange rate was going to suit him at the moment. Mm-hmm. And now, when he's playing with these cryptocurrencies, he has no loyalty to the U.S. dollar. And if he can do all sorts of strange arrangements that would suit momentary exchange rates, you know, no matter looking at picking fights with Canada, picking fights with China, picking fights with all of the EU, he has only momentary exchange rates on his mind and has no loyalty to long-term stability, which hypothetically the Federal Reserve does. Or the IMF, for that matter. And that gets into your earlier interview with the guy at the top of the hour.
0: Yeah, Christopher.
1: I would have liked to ask him if he was aware. I think both Holland as well as Germany are trying to retrieve the gold that's in their IMF fund here in America. And so they no longer have faith that the gold of Germany or the gold of Holland is safe here.
0: And remember when Trump and Stephen, what's his name, his first Treasury Secretary, the guy who was the king of, you know, kicking people out of their homes in California. I'm forgetting.
1: Right.
0: Say it again.
1: Steve Mnuchin.
0: Thank you very much. Yeah, when they went to Fort Knox. Remember that during his first term?
1: Right.
0: How much of that gold did they walk off with? Who knows?
1: Oh, yeah. And Yeah. And so, yeah, the stability of America's future, you know, coming up with local currencies, local banks, you know, I've talked to you before about just the penny economics, having a project that needs doing. Pay a penny.
0: It's pretty straightforward stuff. David, I do have to move along, but thank you. You brought a bunch of good topics and very thoughtful perspectives on them. I appreciate it. Michael in Healy, Alaska. Hey, Michael, what's on your mind today?
2: Hi, Tom. Well, I have a theory I'd like to run by you.
0: Okay.
2: I think after this election, when Trump gets trounced, I don't think he's going to stay around for all the court cases and whatnot and put up with all that. I think he's going to make a deal with J.D. Vance that he'll turn the presidency over to J.D. as long as he pardons Trump and his whole crooked family, and then they don't have to deal with all the problems.
0: You know, I'm inclined to agree with you, Michael, with one exception, and that is that while a federal pardon would save him from a lot of the federal crimes that he's committing, like, you know, to yesterday's violation of the Hatch Act, it won't protect him from state crimes, which is how Letitia James got 34 criminal convictions against him in state court in New York, which he can't get rid of, you know. And in fact, he would have gone to prison for if he hadn't been elected president. So I think that he's going to want to hang on to that office of the presidency as long as he can, basically to stay out of prison. That's why he ran for election the second time around, was just to stay out of jail. So I'd originally thought that that was probably going to be his plan. And in fact, even thought that if he does it in February or March, there's a certain number of months that a person can serve as president that don't count for the 2-year term, then J.D. Vance could serve for 10 years rather than just 8 years. But I'm not sure that Trump is willing to give that up unless, and here's the one caveat, unless Putin has already told him that his billion-dollar palace in Sochi on the ocean there is available for Trump to move to. You know, if Trump flees the country, then yeah, it would make a lot of sense. But I think if he sticks around, he's going to be facing some very pissed-off state prosecutors.
2: Well, you could skip all that by going to Russia or retire like a king in Saudi Arabia.
0: Yep. I think those are all possibilities.
2: But my
0: guess is because he has this insanely high level of immunity, plus power, plus the ability to squeeze more billions out of his. I mean, I'm on his email list, right? He's still begging for money, and he's still offering to sell me stuff all the time. I mean, he's got watches for sale, he's got pins for sale, he's got badges for sale, he's got coins for sale, he's got crypto for sale. He's making money off his followers. I think as long as this grift continues and he's making $1 billion a year or more simply because he's president, and his sons are making, and his son-in-law are making tens of billions or multiples of billions of dollars a year as long as he's president, I don't think he's going to give it up. But, you know, time will tell. Time will tell, Michael. Thanks a lot for the call. Very thought-provoking one. I appreciate that. Gail in Fox Island, Washington. Excuse me. Hey, Gail, what's on your mind today?
3: Well, I wonder if you have been familiar or are familiar, excuse me, I've got a cold, The Rise and Fall of the Artificial State by Jill Lepore.
0: I am not.
3: It is extremely interesting. I'm just in the middle of it. But what caught my attention, I've been interested because I've been in the tech world for most of my career, and it goes into the history of it. But what was interesting to me right off the bat was that in the 1930s, there was the same sort of group and philosophy that we're seeing with the quote-unquote tech bros now, where everything is turned over to technology.
0: Mm-hmm.
3: And it, in fact, they had a group called Technate of the Americas, which was a real wacky group, kind of like the Peter Thiel philosophy today. And so it went on about the history and background. However, what was really interesting is that one of the leaders of this was a guy named Joshua Haldeman, and he happens to be the grandfather of Elon Musk.
0: Yeah.
3: And he was, he went through the Depression. He had a bankruptcy in, I think it was Saskatchewan, Canada. And they outlawed this wild technate of America group because they were so wacky. And so when he went to come back into the U.S., he was born in Minnesota. And when he came back into the, wanted to come back into the U.S., they wouldn't let him because of this group had been banned in Canada. And so that's when he then, and he was very much associated with the eugenics movement as well.
0: Mm-hmm.
3: And he then went to Pretoria, South Africa.
0: Right.
3: So anyway, I'm in the middle of the book, but I thought it would be something that you might want to follow up on. And it really goes into...
0: It sounds absolutely fascinating. The rise and fall of...
3: The Artificial State.
0: The Artificial State by...
3: Jill Lepore, L-E-P-O-R-E.
0: Oh, yeah,
3: she's out
0: I've
3: of
0: seen
3: Harvard.
0: Her yeah, I've seen her writing before.
3: Yeah.
0: The Rise and Fall of the Earth. Fascinating. Gail, I'll check it out. Thank you for the tip.
3: Okay, thank you.
0: Thank you very much. Good talking to you. Yeah, you have a great day. It's 45 minutes past the hour. Picking up your calls here. I'll be back with more of your calls, your thoughts, in just a moment. Stay tuned. It's the Tom Hartman Program. Defending America from the Weapons of Mass Deception. 3 days, 3 hours a day, 5 days a week, right here.
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0: Fair and only slightly unbalanced. I'll be right back with you. Stick around.

0: And welcome back, Rudy in Chicago. Hey, Rudy, what's on your mind today?
1: Yes, hi. Thank you very much for taking my call.
0: My pleasure.
1: I need you to help me explain to my family in Texas that Trump is not going to give them $5,000 to every American. I try to do it in the calculator, and I don't have enough numbers there. Do you know, anybody knows how much that money that would be?
0: It would be a little over a trillion.
1: $1 trillion. So he doesn't have $1 trillion.
0: Like 1.3 trillion, something like that. He would borrow it. He would just add it to our national debt, just like George Bush did with the $5 trillion for his two wars and the $3 trillion for his tax cuts, just like Trump did for the $7 trillion for his tax cuts so far. You just borrow it.
1: But how can he borrow to pay off people?
0: There is a question about whether he can do this legally without the authority of Congress.
1: Yeah.
0: But he's not going to do it. You know, any more than he did remember he told us we were going to get a $5,000 Doge dividend check? He told us we were going to get a $2,000 rebate on our tariffs that we've paid for. I mean, he just makes this crap up.
1: I told my goofy family about that.
0: Yeah,
1: they still think that he's going to do it.
0: Yeah, and then once it's done, just ask your family, did you get your Doge check? Did you get your tariff rebate check?
1: Oh, yeah.
0: He promised those.
1: That's a good one. Okay, that's all. Thank you so much.
0: Okay, good luck, Rudy. Thank you very much. JoJo in San Diego. Hey, JoJo, what's up?
2: Oh, hey, I wanted to talk to you. Okay, great. I've been waiting a while. In 1968, I asked a Cuban refugee why Castro went to the communist government. It took me 4 months to teach Louis enough English to get the information out of him. I asked him if he was part of Castro's army. He said, no, he wasn't a fighter. But he said he was a cook back at camp.
0: Mm-hmm.
2: Uh-huh. And you'd like to hear what his explanation is, but why Castro did that? What he tells me is that girls in Cuba, age 9, 10, 11, and 12, were constantly being kidnapped all over Cuba and put into prostitution for the Batista government.
0: That's true.
2: He knew about that.
0: Yeah, there was massive child and adult sexual trafficking going on by Batista. Batista was, you know, in tight with the mob. You know, one of his best friends was Carlos Marcello. The casinos in Cuba were run by American mobsters. It's one of the reasons why, Santos Traficante and Carlos Marcello were so pissed at the Kennedys, although it wasn't, you know, the Kennedys who'd overthrown it. It was obviously Castro.
2: What I figured was Castro and his company went up to New York City thinking it was the capital of the United States. And they were met by politicians and stuff there, and Castro told them he wanted to tell them what was going on in Cuba.
0: I don't know about but I know the first time Castro went to New York City was in the late 40s, early 50s, and he wanted to try out for the Yankees.
2: really?
0: Castro wanted to be in the Yankees. And that didn't work out, so he became a revolutionary. JoJo, I got to run, but thank you for the call. It is 40, just about 10 minutes before the hour. Stick around. We'll be right back with more of your calls in 1 minute.

0: Hey, thanks so much for sharing our program and for reaching out to our stations and sponsors and letting them know that you're listening. It really means a lot to us. Human beings have a couple of unique characteristics. The first is that we can be very tender and loving and concerned and caring toward people we perceive as being our group, us. We can also be extraordinarily violent against people that we consider to be them, if we think of them or this other as a threat. Probably the classic example of this is Adolf Hitler convincing Germans that, you know, Jews were a threat to them and good Germans going along with the Holocaust. Well, this othering is built into our DNA. This is, you know, ancient stuff. And the Republican Party, since the time of Nixon, when he started, you know, picking up the white racist vote after Democrats laid it down in the 60s, Republicans have been using this to try to other minorities in America as a political strategy. And this is really deadly stuff. There's a whole op-ed about it over at HartmanReport.com. Is othering human nature's deadliest instinct? Check it out. Welcome back. 9 minutes before the hour. So what's on your mind today? Alice in San Angelo, Texas. Hey, Alice. What's up?
1: Hi. I just had a simple question. It's going to probably sound maybe even a little stupid, but I don't know these things really. And I'm wondering, I listen to you and I listen to other podcasts, some very positive, some pretty negative, some middle of the road. But basically, I can't figure out what people are saying. If it did go really well for us, how many seats would we actually have to take in the Congress and in the Senate to have any real power, to get anything really done other than just blocking?
0: That's a great question, Alice. That's a great question, and I'm guessing a lot of people have that same question. There are slightly different rules between the House and the Senate. The Senate has this thing called a filibuster that the House does not have. So in the House, all you need is a simple majority. You need the 218 seats or 219 seats, even better. I think right now the Republicans are about 5 or 6 seats ahead of the Democrats. I'd have to go back and look at the numbers. It changes every few weeks, depending on who just retired. But you just need a simple majority in the House. In the Senate, because of the filibuster, which dates back to the slavery era, in fact, the filibuster was put into place originally to block discussions of ending slavery. And it was put into place back in the 1820s. And or maybe the 1830s. And the filibuster says that any senator can block any kind of legislation or can object to legislation. In other words, filibuster it. And then you have to have 2/3 of the Senate to override that objection or override the filibuster. Now, what's interesting about this is that the filibuster is not a law. It's a Senate rule. And Senate rules can be changed with a simple majority in the Senate. So this is why when we passed the For the People Act, which would have blown up Citizens United, and the John Lewis Voting Rights Act, which would have ended gerrymandering and established voting as an absolute right, they passed the House of Representatives. They passed a majority in the Senate. But Republicans filibustered it. And to break that filibuster, we needed a simple majority of Democrats. And Joe Manchin and Kyrsten Sinema, who are both Democrats, refused to go along with it, refused to break the filibuster. So there's a couple of ways that a filibuster can be broken. It can be broken on a one-time basis against one particular piece of legislation. You can say, okay, we're just going to create an exception to the filibuster for this piece of legislation. That just takes a simple majority. It can be ended altogether with a simple majority. Or, as I just pointed out, if you don't have that majority, the filibuster can just simply stand, which is what happened back in, I think it was 2018, whatever year that was. So, the Senate increasingly has been where good things go to die. My hope is if we take the Senate, that the Democrats will end the filibuster. I think the filibuster is anti-democratic. I've always been opposed to the filibuster. Yeah. No individual senator should have that kind of power. And I realize that the senators themselves love it. But increasingly you've got Republicans who are wanting to get rid of the filibuster, too. In fact, Trump has been demanding that John Thune drop the filibuster so he can pass his so-called SAVE Act. So, did I answer your question?
1: Yeah.
0: Okay,
1: it
0: great.
1: It did. Don't get rid of it yet, but
0: yeah, no, no,
1: get
0: no,
1: rid
0: no,
1: of it that, if we get to power.
0: That's
1: if we
0: there
1: get
0: you
1: enough
0: go.
1: Power.
0: There you go. Thank you, Alice. Yeah. Thank you. Steve in Hayden, Idaho. Hey, Steve, what's on your mind today?
2: Oh, hi, Tom. First time I've called you.
0: Well, thank you.
2: I just wanted, as a first-time caller, and are you there?
0: Yeah, and thank you for calling.
2: Oh, I appreciate it. Tom, there's one thing I wanted to go over with you about the Bible. I'm just a believer. I'm not a religious nut. But one thing, you said that the only way to get saved is Matthew 25.
0: No, I didn't say that's the only way. I said that that's what Jesus said was the only way to sit next to him, and you know, after judgment or at judgment.
2: Yeah, that was Old Testament. The New Testament.
0: Matthew 25 is in the New Testament.
2: No, it's not. The New Testament began in the book of Acts, the second chapter. That's just somebody wrote
0: no.
2: that. So the New Testament. When they broke the Bible up like that, it's not the New Testament. It's
0: the four Gospels
2: of the Old Testament.
0: The first four books of the New Testament are the Gospels, or the accounts of the life of Jesus, Matthew, Mark, Luke, and John.
2: I understand.
0: And that is the foundation of the New Testament.
2: But here's the verse I wanted to read to you real quick. That if thou shalt confess with thy mouth the Lord Jesus and believe in your heart that God raised him from the dead.
0: Yeah, that was Paul. That was not Jesus.
2: Yeah.
0: That was Paul writing that, not Jesus. Steve, we have a fundamental difference of opinion here. I respect your opinion. Thank you for the call. And thank you for being with us today. We'll be back tomorrow, same time, same place. In the meantime, don't forget, democracy is not a spectator sport. It requires all of us. That includes you. So get out there, get active, tag your ad. Have a great afternoon. Be good to yourself and the folks around you. Stay safe. Eat your veggies. Get your exercise. Go walk a mile or two today. Really, you need it. We all need it. And I'll catch up with you tomorrow.
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4: Years ago, when I announced that I was leaving my job as editor of the Texas Observer to run for political office, I had to admit that going into politics is the only downward career move one can take from journalism. But being both a journalist and a politician does hone one's ability to detect the smell of BS. And we Americans are presently getting a noxious blast of that stench from our warmongering Department of Defense. The vast trillion-dollar Pentagon is the ultimate Big Brother bureaucracy, literally empowered to compel thousands of Americans to die in foolish military misadventures cooked up by political partisans and profiteering corporate contractors. That's why it's so alarming that Trump's Project 2025 autocrats are now rushing to slam an iron door of censorship on reporters trying to inform us commoners about the militaristic schemes and corporate fraud that comes from inside this government fortress. In the name of defending freedom, Trump's palace guards are banning media outlets that displease His Royal Highness. Also, Pretty Boy Pete, Trump's made-for-TV Pentagon honcho, has even decreed that reporters must be tightly monitored by military escorts while doing interviews, reviewing documents, and otherwise exercising the essential constitutional rights of our nation's free press. The good news is that rather than kowtowing to the autocrats, dozens of media organizations have told Pete to stuff it, choosing to do old-school outsider digging into this insider war machine. This is Jim Hightower saying, meanwhile, the Project 2025 authoritarians hail their clampdown on free press rights by touting their, quote, fresh relationship with what they call their new Pentagon press corps. Right, it's their partisan press corps, not ours.
5: Welcome to NewsHour. It's live from the BBC World Service in London. I'm Tim Franks. The boss of one of Britain's security agencies says he's concerned that AI could help terrorists create biological weapons. One American analyst tells us this has to be an international priority.
6: Action needs to be taken before there's an event. And the current data suggests that an event could happen in the short term. A bioweapons attack could have the potential to spread around the world.
5: Also, President Trump fires his ambassador to Greece. 11 crew are missing after a suspected Russian drone attack off the Bulgarian coast. And we remember the Breaking Bad actor RJ Mitty through the casting director who spotted him as a kid.
7: He was walking into a situation of incredibly experienced actors. He was pretty raw, but as is the case when someone has talent, he just got better and better and better with every episode.
5: All that after the news.
8: BBC News with Moira Alderson. The White House has asked the US ambassador to Greece, Kimberly Guilfoyle, to resign following a string of damaging reports. She's denied accusations of misconduct. Ms. Guilfoyle is a former host on Fox News who was once engaged to the president's son, Donald Jr. Here's Bernd DeBoosman in Washington.
9: She's been facing mounting scrutiny over a series of reports, mostly in the Wall Street Journal, which alleged what can best be described as improper behavior during her tenure as ambassador in Athens. It was alleged that she had asked a Trump donor to pay a very sizable credit card bill of about $100,000 in exchange for access to the administration. In another report, it was alleged that she had essentially threatened a Greek official at an official function.
8: In response to her sacking, Ms. Guilfoyle said it was the honour of her lifetime to serve the US. The prestigious American university Cornell has suspended parties at fraternity houses on campus for the rest of the academic year in response to a former student's gang rape allegations. It's one of a series of new safety measures. The alleged gang rape of a woman by seven men at a fraternity house 2 years ago caused national outrage. Here's Neda Taufik.
10: It is a rather remote location, and so when I was there after the fallout from all of this, students spoke about how those fraternity parties were a key part of the way they socialized because there aren't that many other options around Ithaca where Cornell is located. We know that Cornell has really struggled to manage this crisis. Students are angry. They have been protesting. Even faculty have asked for a vote of no confidence against the administration. And so this is just the latest measure.
8: A new report by the English football regulator has warned that many professional clubs are living on the edge of financial disaster. The watchdog says 94% of English clubs are loss-making, leaving them dangerously exposed. It says they face a cocktail of rising debt and an over-reliance on funding from wealthy owners. The regulator's chairman, David Cogan, says the findings should serve as a wake-up call.
11: We have $9 billion a year coming into English football, extraordinary amount of money, both from media rights but also from commercial revenue. Yet at the same time, football is riven with debt and it's riven with risk. And the further you go down the pyramid with 116 clubs, the more those risks increase.
8: Britain's intelligence agency, MI5, has warned that far-right terrorism represents a growing threat and that young people in particular have made plans to attack mosques and venues related to immigration. The agency's head, Ken McCallum, outlined the various challenges to national and global security in his annual speech. He said artificial intelligence was already being used by terrorists. World News from the BBC. Nearly 30 suspected scammers have been arrested in an international operation targeting online fraud networks in West Africa. More than 100 other people, allegedly trafficked and forced to carry out scams in Ghana, have also been rescued. Britain and the US were involved. Most of the arrests were in Ghana, with the rest in Nigeria. Our Africa correspondent, Simi Joloesho, has this report.
12: The UK's National Crime Agency and the US Department of Justice said it was the first coordinated operation focused specifically on West African fraud networks. It also involved major tech companies like Meta, which said it removed more than 3.7 million Facebook and Instagram accounts, pages and groups linked to suspected fraud. Authorities said they arrested 19 people in Ghana and 9 in Nigeria, seized 356 electronic devices and identified at least $11 million in potentially recoverable funds.
8: The US Supreme Court is to consider whether an

0: This is Fresh Air. I'm Terry Gross. The words grief or the grieving process are not words writer Eun Lee chooses to describe her own feelings. To her, those words make it sound that at some point you emerge from grief. She prefers to use the word abyss, which is where she expects to be for the remainder of her life. That doesn't mean she's incapable of laughter or even joy, but she expects to return to that abyss. Her teenage sons both died by suicide 6 years apart. Vincent at age 16 in 2017, and James at age 19 in 2024. She wrote an eloquent memoir about that, published last year, titled Things in Nature Merely Grow. It won a Pulitzer Prize. That's among the many honors she's received for her fiction and nonfiction, including the Penn Faulkner Award, the Penn Hemingway Award, and a MacArthur Fellowship, popularly known as the Genius Grant. Her new novel, Music Against the Night, is set in the late 1700s and early 1800s. It's about two music prodigies, Adelaide, who's known as Pescherette, and John. He wants to be the next Mozart and become rich and famous. She wants to find her place in the music world and be recognized for her talent, in spite of how music is a place largely for men. Women can be wives, muses, or mistresses. John and Adelaide are brought together by music and drawn apart because of their musical aspirations. Eun Lee grew up in China, served a year in the Chinese military, came to America to study immunology, and left her PhD program to become a writer. She's a professor in the creative writing program at Princeton University. I want to let you know in advance that our interview will include a discussion about suicide. If you or someone you know may be considering suicide or you're facing mental health struggles, you can call or text 988 to reach the Suicide and Crisis Lifeline. That's 988. Eun Lee, welcome to Fresh Air. And before we start the interview, I just want to say I'm really sorry about your sons.
1: Well, thank you. Thank you for having me.
0: Of all the novels you could have written after your older son's death and your younger son's death, why did you write this one? What was it you needed? My impression is you wanted to get out of the now and go to another time and another place. The story in this new novel, it's set in Paris, in India, in Russia, not in the U.S., not even in this century.
1: Yes. Well, I would say I started the novel, and I was in the middle of the novel when James died. But you're right. This is a novel far from my usual interests or concerns. And the reason I think I went back to history is I would like to live again through history, through historical figures, and through my characters living in the late 18th and early 19th century, some of the concerns, confusions, and just thoughts and feelings I have experienced in my life and other people have experienced in their lives. So you're right, I'm going away from this now, but I'm making the past into a new now.

0: There's a lot of death by childbirth. Adelaide's mother dies in childbirth. There's infant death. There's fevers for which there was no medication. There's war. There's the guillotine, and the characters have friends who are killed by the guillotine in Paris. Did you consciously want to go back to a time when death was something very common?
1: I didn't go back as a decision to explore death then. I think I was more curious about the characters. But as you pointed out, back then, death was prevalent. You know, illness, childbirth, childhood illness, and revolutions in several countries, and wars across the globe, the different wars. So death was a subject one could not avoid writing about the time.
0: Are these characters based on real people?
1: Yes. So John Field was an Irish virtuoso who spent most of his adult life in Russia. He invented the nocturne form, which was taken over by Chopin, and Chopin made that form popular. But John Field was the first one to write nocturnes, and he was considered the grandfather of Russian music. And Adelaide was his wife, and again, a historical figure, but we did not know much about her.
0: But was she a prodigy like she is in your book?
1: One supposed so, because she had an interesting story. She was an orphan born and raised in Pondicherry, French India. And when she appeared in history, she was a teenager in Moscow, and she was extremely talented. She wanted to become a virtuoso, as John Field was. But this was 20 years ahead. She was 20 years ahead of Clara Schumann, and women were not encouraged to go on stage. She became an important music teacher in Russia.
0: Yeah, I mean, the beliefs about women that she's brought up with are that you need to learn to smile. You need to be pretty, but the audience wants to feel more intelligent than you are.
1: Yes.
0: And then once you're married, you don't have to worry about music or poetry anymore.
1: Yes, and that was the time of her life. And you're right, they were encouraged to be intelligent just enough, not too much.
0: Right. Not too much to be threatening.
1: Yes, and as her grandmother in Pondicherry said, too much knowledge would be like too much spice in the food. It would indicate not fresh material.
0: I think it's interesting that you chose two people who are involved with music, not words.
1: Mm.
0: Because you live like deep in the world of words, both as a reader and a writer. But music can have lyrics, but classical music, you know, piano music doesn't require words.
1: Mm-hmm.
0: Was that a choice that you made intentionally, to write about people who aren't obsessed with language in the way that you are?
1: Yes. In fact, I think I've had the feeling both times after my children's death that words often fall short. And falling short doesn't mean not succeeding. Falling short doesn't mean failing. But when I started a new project, I would like a subject that words naturally fall short. So music is that choice.
0: You took piano lessons in preparation for the book. Do you still play?
1: I do. I cannot really claim I play. I'm still practicing. I'm a young pianist on the piano. I have been taking piano lessons for 2.5 years. I auditioned with my teacher with a book proposal rather than any skill on the piano.
0: Because you'd never played before?
1: No, I've never had any musical background. But I feel that if I wanted to write about two prodigies on the keyboard, I should at least know a few things.
0: So you write in the book that Adelaide teaches her ward how to play piano, and she says it did not matter if the girl had talent or not. In fact, she turned out to be no more than a mediocre pianist, but piano was a good way for her to learn how to count, mark, and endure time. Did you take piano lessons in part for research, but in part to learn how to endure time after your son's death?
1: Yes, I...

0: I began my piano lesson at the end of 2023, purely to get to know how to play the piano. And James died in February 2024, so 2 months into my piano lesson, he died. And it occurred to me that piano or music is a good way for me to count time, because music is about time. It's about counting the measure, counting the rhythm. And also music is about to be engaged with something else. You know, you can sit in your sadness all day long and doing nothing or crying, or like me, I could just sit there and just play the same drill again and again as a way to know I was in a way staying in touch with the world.
1: You've brought several themes that you've experienced in your life into the new novel, and one of them is about prodigies. Like, your younger son was a prodigy. His gift was intelligence, and he was constantly, like, reading and researching and learning. And give us some examples of how, like, brilliant he was at a super young age.
0: Right. You know, both my children could be called prodigies, but James, my younger son, our younger son especially, was extraordinarily odd and brilliant. So I remember when he was three and Vincent was seven, or Vincent was six, and Vincent asked James, "Do you know how babies get born?" And James gave his bigger brother a sort of lecture on how human beings reproduce. And of course, we were all shocked. And then he ended the lecture saying, "You can find that information on page 76 of the Encyclopedia of Human Bodies." And that's the kind of thing, I think it was both lovely and odd.
1: What was it like being the parent of a prodigy, being so much smarter than most adults in a lot of ways? In terms of his span of knowledge, I wouldn't say he had the wisdom of having lived right. many years, but he had, like, the facts at his disposal, facts that, like, most adults don't even know. They know about the facts of life.
0: Yes.
1: But he knew, like, scientific facts and physics and just, like, all kinds of things. So what responsibilities or what awe did that bring for you as a mother?
0: I think it brought awe and bafflement. I would say we were greatly baffled. And also, I remember he was five or six. He said, "Mommy, you will never see the world I see. It's full of dots and squiggly lines." And that, again, was a strange perception of the world, as you say, we adults did not have access to.
1: I have no idea what he meant by that, whether that was, like, literal. And if it was, that's kind of disturbing.
0: I don't know either. I did not know either. And I mean, you did ask what is the responsibility or the difficulty of bringing up a child very brilliant. And I think the decision, some people would say, well, you really have to train him to be the next Einstein. But we did not want him to be the next Einstein. We wanted him to be a normal, happy boy living in an ordinary life.
1: My guest is Yiyun Lee. Her new novel is called Music Against the Night. Her Pulitzer Prize-winning memoir is called Things in Nature Merely Grow. We'll be right back. This is Fresh Air.

0: This is Fresh Air. Let's get back to my interview with Eun Lee. Her new novel is called Music Against the Night. Her Pulitzer Prize-winning memoir called Things in Nature Merely Grow is about the suicide of her teenage sons. Part of our conversation is about suicide. If you're having suicidal thoughts or a mental health crisis, there's someone you can talk with at the Suicide and Crisis Lifeline. Just call or text 988. That's 988. You said that you thought your older son was kind of a prodigy, too. What was his gift?
1: He was a brilliant painter. And we still had all his paintings around the house. He was an oboist. And when he wanted to learn the oboe teacher said he was a bit young because he was 8 when he wanted to learn the oboe. But he was certain because he was like everybody else, was started on the piano, and he could articulate that piano was not his instrument. He wanted to play the oboe. But mostly he wrote beautiful poetry. He was a great poet, and he was a great reader. So, I mean, I wouldn't call him a outlier as James was, but he was brilliant and fun and interesting.
0: Did you teach your sons to read before they were in school?
1: I did not. It's interesting. I think I did not teach them. They pick up reading by themselves. And I respected their quiet reading time, especially James. James started reading when he was 2, so I certainly did not teach him. And he just picked it up. Vincent started reading early. I think this stereotypical idea of an Asian American parent or Asian parent being the tiger parent, tiger mom. I think I was the opposite of tiger mom. I was sort of free range chicken mom. So I raised them as free range chickens.
0: I'm trying to understand how a 2-year-old can teach himself to read.
1: I know. I mean, it's mind-boggling because his preschool teacher said, I worried at the time, I worried about his potty training, you know, diaper training. And so I always talk with the teacher about potty training, and she was quite relaxed. She said, come on, you know, how many kids could read in their diapers? You shouldn't worry about it.
0: Well, your sons were opposite in one way, in the sense that your older son was, like, very emotional, deeply experiencing highs and lows, mm-hmm. and your younger son withheld emotion. And, you know, I don't know what he experienced, but he apparently didn't express it.
1: Mm-hmm. Yes, and I think, again, that, having had 2 children... sort of quite opposite in many ways. As a parent, I could only say a lot of things were given to them and they were born that way. And so, yes, I think Vincent was extremely artistic and emotional and joyful and sorrowful and also articulate all his feelings. And James, as you said, did not want to talk. And we could only just bring them up as who they were, in a way.
0: Do you feel that you were born with a gift, too, as a writer? That was something innate?
1: Now that's a good question that I could never answer well. But I wouldn't say I was born with innate talent, but I was born with innate curiosity and also sensitivity to things that did not quite make sense. So I grew up in China, and for instance, when I was little, all the adults would say, you know, since you're a child, you have no right to decide who you want to be or what you want to do. And my mother even had a saying, something along the line that an adult decides and a child follows. I was quite young, you know, 4 or 5. I just couldn't make sense of all these teachings because I thought I was as capable of thinking as the adults. And why did I have to follow them? So I think that that sort of sensitivity to things that are very, very nonsensical, I think maybe that's one thing that made me into a writer.
0: What was one of the most upsetting things that your mother commanded you to do that you didn't want to?
1: It's a perception of what mother would know about a child. So my mother's line was, I came from her body, so she knew me through and through without having to talk to me or without having to look at me. She already knew me inside out, which even as a child didn't make sense to me.
0: It still doesn't make sense.
1: It's almost like your mother claimed to have omniscience about you, which, you know, nobody has omniscience about anyone.
0: Your mother was a teacher, but
1: yes.
0: As a mother, she was emotionally and physically abusive. What did you learn as a mother from being mothered by someone who was abusive?
1: Early on I said I raised free-range chickens as a joke, and I think mostly I raised my children with utter respect of them as individuals, and they always could say how they felt about a situation, and everything was not dictated from the parent side. It was always a discussion and a negotiation sometimes. So I think if I did one thing right as a mother was that I did not put my wills upon them.
0: My guest is Ian Lee. Her new novel is called Music Against the Night. Her Pulitzer Prize-winning memoir is called Things in Nature Merely Grow. If you're having suicidal thoughts or having a mental health crisis, you can talk with someone at the Suicide and Crisis Lifeline. Just text or call 988. That's 988. We'll be right back. I'm Terry Gross, and this is Fresh Air.

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0: This is Fresh Air. I'm Terry Gross, back with writer Ian Lee. Her many honors include a Pulitzer Prize for her memoir, Things in Nature Merely Grow, about her two teenage sons who died by suicide 6 years apart. Her new novel, Music Against the Night, set in the late 18th and early 19th centuries, is about two music prodigies, John, who wants to be the next Mozart, and Adelaide, who's a better composer, but isn't taken as seriously because she's a woman. Part of our conversation is about suicide. If you're having suicidal thoughts or a mental health crisis, there's someone you can talk with at the Suicide and Crisis Lifeline. Just call or text 988. That's 988. So you started your novel, correct me if I'm wrong here, you started your novel when your older son had already died. And then you completed it after your younger son died as well. I want to talk with you about how that changed your life. But first, I want to hear how it changed your novel and what you wanted to say.
1: Yes. When I started the novel, Vincent already died, but James was alive. And 3/4 into the first draft, James died. You know, earlier we talked about playing the piano as a way of marking time. The day after James died, my best friend said, I suppose you're going to take a break from writing, but knowing you, I know you won't do that. And my answer to her was, you're right, I cannot take a break, because writing is a way for me to mark time. So I finished the first draft before I started to think about writing a memoir, because I wanted to get my thoughts through in a novel first, before I turn to nonfiction.
0: Many things in your novel made me think of your life, even though it's set in another century, mm-hmm. in other places. And this is an example of one of those sentences. All people die, not all have the patience to wait until old age.
1: Mm. Yes. You're right. I think the novel, though it was about two musicians in another time, I would say I have written everything I've known about life into this novel. And I've known many people, old and young, and I knew two people who did not wait until old age to die. So I think all those thoughts and experiences came into the novel.
0: If you're comfortable talking about this, you attempted to end your life before your sons died. Can I ask what you were enduring during that period?
1: Yes, I think it's just a profound depression. And really, sometimes I think people have all sort of thoughts about or against people who have chosen suicide. And people who have chosen or attempted suicide are often called selfish. But my experience is oftentimes people in great pain, whether it's great mental pain or great physical pain. And sometimes people in deep depression cannot tell the difference between mental pain and physical pain, because everything is together is a great kind of suffering. I think it's not that people who experience that kind of suicidal urge, it's not that they want to die or they want to use this to hurt other people. It feels, at least in my experience, it felt as though that was the only way to stop the suffering. But I also knew how that death would affect my children and my husband, you know, how other people would be hurt. Except I think there's always that fear that if you would go on living as this miserable mother, wouldn't that be even worse for your children? So there was that thought when I was in deep depression, was I consider myself entirely incapable of being a good mother to them.
0: Were you not a good mother at the time?
1: No, I was. I suppose if you look from the outside, I was a good mother. I cooked, I picked them up from school, I drove them to all sorts of activities. But I felt helpless. I think that helplessness, that kind of despair, knowing even as a mother, you could not get rid of that despair. And that made me feel perhaps I wasn't a good mother.
0: After trying to prevent your son's death, particularly Vincent's, because you knew that he was prone to such depressions that suicide might be a possibility. One of his teachers, when he was in grade school, I think, even warned you that that would be a possibility. And so, like, you did everything you could to try to prevent it, but he did it anyways. He ended his life. And you write in your memoir that you respected his decision and you respected your younger son's decision to die by suicide as well. And I think that's not what people would expect a parent to say. So I'd love to hear you talk about reaching that conclusion that you were going to respect their decisions.
1: Right. I know it's... I know it's something that people could get upset with. And I think I would have to be a little careful, you know, outlining my thinking, which I wrote about in the book. Yes, I think parents could do everything within their capacity. And sometimes children just, because they were young, because they were not as experienced in enduring extreme pain. And you could do all you could, but they would still feel that despair, you know, whether it was an inborn, you know, intrinsic, innate despair. Also, just part of how the world was not a great place at this moment, when they were that age, or maybe at this moment the world is not a great place. And I think my experience with my own suicidal attempts and my experience with both Vincent and James and my experience with other people, I have friends who died from suicide, is they have all struggled for a long time. So when I said in the book, and I still say I respect their decision, I respect their action, is a statement of not blaming them, not calling them selfish or feeble-minded or emotional, and knowing they had done their best, and yet tragedies sometimes happen. I remember I was doing this interview. This was after Vincent died. I was doing an interview with a psychiatrist from Los Angeles. And one question he kept asking was, are you angry with him? And I said, no. And he said, earlier in his practice, he lost a teenage patient to suicide. 30 years later, he still felt angry. And I don't think I feel that way about my children.
0: You write about how people would often just say the wrong thing, like the completely wrong thing to you. My favorite, if you don't mind me calling my favorite, was the person who came to you with an unpublished book and said, I've written a book, I've dedicated it to you, I would like you to read it and help me find an agent. You're kidding me.
1: Yes, one has to keep an open mind to how people are often or always putting themselves in the center of a story. And I mean, this is also the total stranger. It's not a friend, but also a friend also did that to me. So my thinking is, I have my hypothesis, is I think when you lost children, it was sort of an unfathomable disaster to people. And I think sometimes people have this intuition, sort of instead of we, the parents, go into total denial, I think some people would go into total denial so they could go on, you know, asking for favors or saying things that are, to me, just mind-boggling, right?
0: Yeah. Well, we need to take another break here, so I'm going to reintroduce you.
1: Yeah.
0: My guest is Eun Lee. Her new novel is called Music Against the Night. Her Pulitzer Prize-winning memoir is called Things in Nature Merely Grow. If you're having suicidal thoughts or a mental health crisis, there's someone you can talk with at the Suicide and Crisis Lifeline. Just call or text 988. We'll be right back. This is Fresh Air.

0: 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And from the estate of Joan B. Kroc, whose bequest serves as an enduring investment in the future of public radio and seeks to help NPR be the model for high-quality journalism in the 21st century.
1: This is Fresh Air. Let's get back to my interview with Eun Lee. Her new novel is called Music Against the Night. Her Pulitzer Prize-winning memoir, called Things in Nature Merely Grow, is about the suicide of her teenage sons. Part of our conversation is about suicide. If you're having suicidal thoughts or a mental health crisis, there's someone you can talk with at the Suicide and Crisis Lifeline. Just call or text 988. That's 988. I want to ask you about a question that your oldest son, Vincent, asked you when he was 10 years old. He said, "You understand suffering so well. Why did you give birth to us?" That must have left you speechless.
2: Yes, I was speechless. And I was also, you know, I think any mother confronted by this question would think, did I make a mistake bringing these children to the world when the world is falling apart and burning down? I suppose there's no good answer to that. And I still sometimes think about that question, and I still think, oh, I don't have an answer for you, Vincent.
1: He said you understand suffering so well. What did you tell your children about your own attempt at suicide?
2: They knew the fact, but they also knew, and I think my then therapist had a good point, is I should not hide these things from them, but I should work on getting better so they would see that someone could come back from this deep depression and suffering and could still have joy in life. And I think that's exactly what I believed in. So, after my suicidal crisis, you know, we went on living, traveling, doing things together, you know, working together, just as a way to say, yes, it's terrible to be in that much of pain, but it's also possible to live on.
1: Is that what you meant when you said you can suffer better?
2: Yes, and I realized that's one thing I did not teach James, was after Vincent died, we all suffered so greatly. But James' death taught me to suffer better, is to say, I can do it, and I can live with my pain and sorrow without ever wanting to stop feeling the pain. And in a way, I think I said I would be capable and I would be okay living my life out in an abyss, but still having fun and enjoying things and doing things and staying in touch with the world. I think that's important.
1: Are you more resolved to live, to keep their memories alive?
2: Yes. You hear the hesitancy in my answer. I would say, someone put this to me, and I think it's a good point. And someone said this very wise thing to me. I said, you know, so long as you live, you keep the children's memory alive, and not to keep them alive, because I don't believe, you know, you can keep people alive in your heart. But there will always be me and my husband thinking about them every day. And I think, I would say, yes, that might be one reason I feel more resolved suffering and also finding ways to go forward.
1: As we talk about suicide, I don't want anyone to interpret what we're saying as a kind of encouragement of it. Do you know what I mean?
2: Yes.
1: And so can you speak to that too? Because I feel a real sense of responsibility to anyone listening who is having a mental health crisis or is living with such despair or, you know, physical or emotional pain that they are contemplating suicide. And I do not want to be in a position where we're interpreted as encouraging that in any way. I think you as a writer is examining every kind of crevice and fold of mental anguish. But can you speak to my concern?
2: Yes, absolutely. I think it's something to be aware of is that despair, it may not be always like that. I mean, I say this from my own experience. I think for me, I think the most important thing is to stay engaged with the world, both intellectually and physically. You know, playing on the piano is one very concrete thing.
1: I'm also thinking about someone who I interviewed who wrote a memoir about his suicide attempt, which he survived, and his suicidal ideation. And he said one advice he got from his therapist was, wait a few days. Things may change. And they did. And he's glad that he waited because things did improve.
2: That's very good. I think I would say something along the same line is, I've come a long way in my life to know the importance of being patient. Just be patient.
1: Yeah. Okay, we need to take another break here.
2: Yes.
1: So I'm going to reintroduce you. If you're just joining us, my guest is Ian Lee. Her new novel is called Music Against the Night. Her Pulitzer Prize-winning memoir is called Things in Nature Merely Grow. If you're having suicidal thoughts or a mental health crisis, there's someone you can talk with at the Suicide and Crisis Lifeline. Just call or text 988. We'll be right back. This is Fresh Air.

0: This is Fresh Air. Let's get back to my interview with Ian Lee. Her new novel is called Music Against the Night. Her Pulitzer Prize-winning memoir is called Things in Nature Merely Grow. It's about the suicide of her teenage sons. Let's talk about growing up in China. Because you didn't move to the U.S. until you went to, was it college or grad
1: school? After college, grad school, yes.
0: It was grad school that brought you here to Iowa. So did your parents grow up during the Cultural Revolution?
1: They would, they were already adults during the Cultural Revolution. So they were both born in the 1940s.
0: So how did that change their lives?
1: They were lucky enough, I think they were already in their 30s. And then the other thing is my father used to be a nuclear physicist. So he worked for the nuclear weapon industry.
0: Oh, he did?
1: Yes. So we were protected by his status. So in a way, we live in this compound.
0: We were protected by the weapon.
1: A perfect way to put it, yes. So we live on this compound. Everybody's father was either a nuclear physicist or a mathematician. And so in a way, we were sort of sheltered by this special situation.
0: That's so weird that you felt sheltered because your father was working on nuclear weapons. When I was growing up in the 50s and 60s, I was terrified about the possibility of nuclear war because we'd come pretty close with Russia. So were you afraid of the bomb?
1: Never. For some reason, this is just so interesting because I don't think I was afraid of that. Or maybe I should put it this way. I think when I was growing up, there were many more concrete harms done to children. So the nuclear weapons were really too far away from our lives.
0: You spent a year in the Army, the People's Liberation Army. Were women drafted?
1: It was a special situation. We were not drafted. We were going to enter college. And this was right after 1989 Tiananmen Square massacre. So students who went to my university, which is Peking University, because Peking University was quite active during the pro-democratic movement, the students entering the university would be sent to the military, to the army, for a year of training. Mostly it's sort of a brainwashing experience.
0: How were you brainwashed?
1: We just learned. I mean, we went there in 1991, which was quite a striking time because Soviet Union just stopped being Soviet Union. So we would just be reading a lot of politics and world affairs all from the communist point of view. It didn't work. And also, it wasn't easy to brainwash me, I would say that.
0: Yeah, I get that impression. It wouldn't have been easy. So what role were you expected to play as a woman in the Army?
1: We did a lot of just physical training, formation training and shooting. And it turned out I was a very good sharpshooter, which was so surprising because I was a peaceful, or I hated everything about weapons, but I was quite good at that. The other thing I was quite good at, which was also, I did not take any pleasure or I did not feel proud of, was I was a good propaganda writer.
0: Oh, you're a good writer. What was the propaganda like?
1: Well, the propaganda,
0: because your writing is so honest and with the perfect word to describe everything.
1: Yes, but I was in the Army, and I remember my squad leader always assigned me we have weekly, assignment to write some sort of propagandas, sort of army propagandas. And I always got that assignment. And so I sort of protested and I said, it's not fair. It's always me writing this. You have to assign someone else. And my squad leader said, no, you could do this, where you could go cleaning the pigsty or cleaning the toilet. Which would you like to do? Of course, I wrote propagandas because I hated cleaning toilets.
0: We've talked a lot about tragedy during this interview. What gives you the most pleasure now?
1: Yes. Gardening. I'm an amateur gardener, but I love gardening. So gardening gives me a lot of joy. And, you know, taking a walk with my husband, we call it our daily constitutional. And then just talking with my friends and writing. You know, I do want to make a point. You know, I have experienced many sad things in life. But I always want to make a distinction. I am sad, but I'm not unhappy. And sometimes I think people forget sadness and unhappiness are two different things.
0: What's the difference?
1: I think sadness, oftentimes people are afraid of sadness as though it's something dark or heavy. No, sadness is just part of life. I think sadness is just an inevitable part of life. And I'm fine living with my sadness. And sadness does not mean you're sad all the time, or you cannot find joy, or you cannot tell a joke. But unhappiness, I think oftentimes there's this discontentment, and there's this eagerness to change for another life. And that kind of unhappiness is not healthy, I suppose.
0: Ian Lee, thank you so much. I really appreciate what you had to say.
1: Thank you so much for having me.
0: Ian Lee's new novel is called Music Against the Night. Her Pulitzer Prize-winning memoir is called Things in Nature Merely Grow.

Tomorrow on Fresh Air, how the melting of polar ice has opened new sea routes and made the Arctic Ocean a new zone of superpower competition. We'll talk with writer Rana Faruhar. She got an up-close look aboard a Coast Guard icebreaker. She says China has big ambitions and some advantages over the U.S. Her new book is called Sea Change. I hope you'll join us. Fresh Air's executive producer is Sam Brigger. Our technical director and engineer is Audrey Bentham. Our interviews and reviews are produced and edited by Phyllis Myers, Anne-Marie Baldonado, Lauren Krenzel, Teresa Madden, Monique Nazareth, Thea Chaloner, Susan Yakundi, Anna Bauman, and Nico Gonzalez-Whistler. Our digital media producer is Molly C.V. Nesper. Roberta Shorrock directs the show. Our co-host is Tanya Mosley. I'm Terry Gross.

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0: 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I'm Ian Masters, and today we'll examine a number of stories and issues in the news. We'll begin with how, after the midterms, Democrats can purge and extinguish the many flavors of fascism in the Trump MAGA movement, from Hegseth's Christo-fascism to Vance's techno-fascism to Trump and his family's crypto-fascism, as this criminal regime steals from the state. Joining us is Lincoln Mitchell, who teaches in the School of International and Public Affairs and the Department of Political Science at Columbia University. He has written numerous books and articles about international affairs, American politics, and baseball. His new book is 3 Years Our Mayor, George Moscone and the Making of Modern San Francisco. And he's the author of the popular Substack, Kibitzing with Lincoln, where his latest article we will discuss is The Mistake the Democrats Cannot Afford to Make After the Midterms. Then we'll look into how the left has surrendered the moral vocabulary to the fundamentalist right and should rediscover the word evil and apply it to Trump and MAGA. Joining us is Susan Nyman, the director of the Einstein Forum in Berlin, an American moral philosopher, cultural commentator, and essayist. She has written extensively on the juncture between Enlightenment, moral philosophy, metaphysics, and politics. Her books include Slow Fire, Jewish Notes from Berlin, Learning from the Germans, Race and the Memory of Evil, and Left is Not Woke. We will discuss her latest book just out, Call It Evil, Understanding the Trump Era. Then finally, we'll investigate the claim that AI will destroy us all. We're not going to get into the technology, finances, or ecology of the question, but whether we can actually know that the threat is real at all. From polls and social media algorithms to the friendly AI assistant telling us to take our vitamins, we are constantly being tracked by digital companies who try to guess what we want to buy. These predictions can breed terrible harm when we believe them, from failing to vote or falling into conspiracy rabbit holes to giving up core tenets of our freedoms. Background Briefing's Anna Leia speaks with Oxford philosopher Professor Clarissa Velez, who studies digital ethics and privacy out of the university's Institute for Ethics in AI. She consults decision makers and serves on the board of Proton, a privacy-focused internet service organization. Her most recent book, Philosophy, Prediction, Power, and the Fight for the Future from Ancient Oracles to AI, draws a line through history and philosophy to ask us what we gain or lose by trusting people who tell us they can see the future, starting in the ancient world and running through the AI executives cozying up to the White House. And joining us now is Lincoln Mitchell, and his latest article is The Mistake the Democrats Cannot Afford to Make After the Midterms. Welcome to Background Briefing, Lincoln
1: Mitchell. Always good to be here. Thanks for having me.
0: Thanks for joining us, Lincoln. And what is the mistake that the Democrats can't afford to make after the midterms?
1: The mistake is that after a good midterm election, you know, winning, say, a 10 or 15 seat margin in the House, 51, 52 Senate seats, which are, you know, that's not money in the bank, but it's certainly possible that the Democratic Party, the elites, the leadership looks around and says, aha, the crisis is over, right? Kind of a lower scale repeat of the mistakes Biden made after he got elected in 2020. Defeating fascism is a project that takes more than one or two good elections. And we know that because we had good elections in 2018 and 2020, and look where we are now. So the mistake is kind of an overconfidence and buying into that very deeply American idea that it just can't be as bad as it looks.
0: So how do we sort of describe the current form of Trump fascism? Because you've got different hues. You've got the Christo fascism of Hegseth, the white Christian nationalist racist. And then you've got, I don't know what kind of fascism would you describe exhibited by Stephen Miller, but you've got...
1: Well, Stephen Miller is a white nationalist. There's a lot going on there, right? It's a complicated regime because you also have the tech fascism, which we really shouldn't overlook. And that's really central to what we're now hearing about this AI debate, is that the people funding, Donald Trump and the MAGA operation are people from the tech sector with very, very dangerous right-wing ideas about how society should be organized. And then we have you know, what I call the crypto gonifs, just the people stealing as much money as possible, which is not necessarily an element of fascism. It is perhaps more particular to this regime. But all of that and the law breaking, all of that is a regime that will not give up power easily. And this is not a government that's going to look around after getting their clock cleaned in November, if that happens, and say, oh, we better start doing things differently. Quite the opposite. They're going to feel more threatened and may move in a more extremist direction. And the Democratic leadership that is not prepared for that is going to facilitate it and be caught without paying attention. It's going to get worse. We need to come out of 2026 just as worried about fascism as we are today. It'll be a good sign if the American people, you know, in a relatively small majority vote against it. But look, 40% of the American people are going to walk into the polling place on November 3rd or vote early and vote for this regime. And that means that we still have to understand this is a generational project.
0: Well, of course, criminality and fascism certainly go hand in hand with both with Mussolini and Hitler. But and I don't know whether you've seen or read Gil Durand's new book, The Nerd Right.
1: Of course, yes. Gil and I go back, so yes.
0: Yeah, yeah. I mean, that really does lay out the threat and the billionaires that are funding Trump. And and the biggest donor in the last election was Elon Musk, and the same will happen in this election. What I'm concerned about, Lincoln, is that Trump is losing it so fast that we may have J.D. Vance, who's a protege of Peter Thiel.
1: Yes.
0: We may have him getting on-the-job training before 2028.
1: I mean, you know, yes and no, right? I mean, clearly, if Donald Trump were, you know, your elderly relative, you would plead with him to get help, right? But you'd probably have pled with him to get help long before he got old because he's not well. On the other hand, this is the United States of America, and in the United States of America, rich people live a long time. And, you know, I think we have to recognize that as much as you or I or anybody who has any kind of powers of observation whatsoever will look around and say, wow, this guy's in bad shape. To assume he's not going to be around longer is a mistake. I mean, actuarially speaking, billionaires live a long time. And he's not somebody who's going to leave office because he's losing it or who's going to be pushed out. He may not run in 2028. I think that is looking less likely. But he will be very likely the president through the end of this term. And Vance, in many respects, could be worse because Vance is more disciplined. And Vance is interested in a 20-year project of consolidating this fascist regime. On the other hand, Vance is less popular. Right. This is a man not burdened by a shred of charisma.
0: Right. And you're talking about techno-fascism in the case of Vance, right?
1: Yeah. I mean, Vance really lies at the nexus of the techno-fascist and the white supremacist. Right. He's less, you know, he's facilitating the thieving and the corruption, but that's less in his wheelhouse than it is for like someone like the Trump sons, who are very much involved in the criminality, the thieving, stealing money.
0: But how come the press has fallen for the notion that Vance is the guy that tried to warn Trump against this ridiculous war that may be reignited soon, by the way?
1: I'm not sure it's ever really ended. That's an intriguing question. I think partially because the media wants to believe that, right? They want to believe, you know, they told themselves this story about Trump in 2024, that he was anti-war and he was going to do things differently. And I think they desperately want to believe that. So Vance gives them a way to believe that. Also, make no mistake, Vance has invested a lot of money into having people believe that, right? You know, nothing appears in the newspaper by accident, right? And the newspaper, you know, the website by accident. And when he is out there saying this over and over again, it breaks through. And I think, you know, he will run on that, but it's hard to run on, you know, I was against the war led by the president to whom I was completely loyal, right? And then in addition, don't forget that, you know, one of the intriguing things I think we haven't thought about much is that if Trump doesn't run in 2028, whoever is running as a Republican will run with Trump lurking in the background, you know, making Truth Social posts, undermining them, commenting about their appearance and all of that. So the Vance, if he is the nominee, or if it's Rubio or someone else, that relationship will be very strange going into next year. Or 2028, next year.
0: So, Lincoln, on the Sunday program, I interviewed Norm Ornstein, who's written a piece on the to-do list. And his basic to-do list, briefly, is one that the Democrats have to rediscover legislation, which is what the legislative branch should be doing. Number two, they should exercise the power of the purse. and use reconciliation. Number three, they should investigate and use oversight. Number four, they should use the bully pulpit. Number five, rediscover, if you will, advice and consent in the Senate, with particularly with confirmations. And number six, impeachment, not necessarily Trump, but the kakistocracy of a cabinet. That's Hegseth, Blanche, RFK Jr., Vought, Rollins, Patel, Carr, Burnham, Lutnick, and Pulte. What do you make of that
1: I agree with some of it, and I don't agree with all of it. So first of all, you know, legislating is nice, but let's be clear. They will not pass a single piece of legislation, right? So you only get so far. I mean, in 2020, no one cared about the legislation that Pelosi and the Democrats passed and didn't turn into law. So that only gets you so far. I think oversight, investigating, and documenting everything is going to be very important. I would not confirm a single federal nominee or a

0: And again, as much as it is extremely necessary, but not remotely sufficient to win back the House this year. And that is, I think, what people miss here. This is, what are we going to pass laws to like change the ethical behavior? This is a criminal operation. They don't follow the laws. Stephen Miller and these people understand we are in post-constitutional America. The establishment Democrats have to begin to understand that themselves. That doesn't mean that you commit acts of violence. It doesn't mean you act lawlessly. But you stop pretending that we're going to win back control of the House and we're going to be able to meaningfully change their behavior. This is a first step in a longer project to try to do that.
1: So, how do, assuming that the Democrats take the House and possibly the Senate, that some of the worst damage is being done by the Department of Justice, which has become Trump's private law firm,
0: Yes.
1: and they're hiring all these terrible MAGA people. And we've seen some of the judges that Trump appointed, or through, and particularly the Supreme Court justices, but also Judge Eileen Cannon, who covered up the documents case down at Mar-a-Lago. Those kind of people, like Cannon, they're bringing in all these young MAGA lawyers. I mean, how do you undo that damage?
0: You undo that damage by first beginning to recognize the extent of the damage, right? If you had a Democratic president in a constitutional America, you could undo that damage relatively quickly. But you're not going to undo it until that happens. But you have to understand that this is part of a longer project. We need to come in. If the Democrats ever get the presidency back and this country is functioning, two things that are not a given, they have to understand the system is deeply broken. Because no matter what you do, as long as this is lurking around the corner, right? Now, after 2028, Trump will be sufficiently old and infirm that the party and the country will have moved on. But as long as MAGA fascism is lurking around the corner, this will always be a threat. And that raises the extremely difficult challenge of not just how do you win back power, how do you get in, but how do you defeat this movement? How do you eliminate it? How do you make them so unpopular that they're not relevant anymore? And I don't know the answer to that question. But I know that the answer begins with recognizing that question, recognizing that we're not just in this place of, oh, we'll win a few elections, we'll pass some, laws like we did after Watergate. And I think, look, I'm not being critical of Norm Ornstein here because I think he's onto a lot of good things, but I'm just not as optimistic. I think we have to really prepare for a very, very long fight. And November of 2026 is a huge step in that direction, but it's only that.
1: So, given that you mentioned earlier at Lincoln that 40% of the Americans will still vote for Trump, what do you make of some of the defections? That some of the right-wing bloggers and others that have been in the MAGA fold are now to either turning against him. Joe Rogan and others are being critical of him. How much is that something that's encouraging in the sense that his own people, who he conned, I mean, he ran as a populist, but has only taken care of the billionaires. They're the only people he cares about, and is stealing as much as he can, along with his family. So these people that voted for him really have been taken to the cleaners. I know it's difficult for people. If you buy a lemon, a car that's a constant in the shop being repaired, some people just simply can't admit that they've been taken, and they just keep throwing good money after bad. Where do you see that situation?
0: First, it is these defectors are very important. It is very important to encourage these defectors because it weakens the regime. I've seen this in many countries where I've worked, or in authoritarian regimes. Once people leave, it can create kind of a snowball effect, particularly towards the end of this administration. It also puts a test on the people who've been in the opposition the whole time, right? To say, oh, you finally figured it out. But we have to be open to that. I think on the less level of less famous, not the leaders, but the individuals, we have to say, I'm sorry you were lied to, rather than how could you be so stupid? Even though we want to say, how could you be so stupid? We're better off saying, I'm sorry you were lied to. Let's think about how we can move forward together. The other thing I would add is a lot of the people who are leaving Trump are leaving him and they're moving in even more right-wing directions, right? So, Tucker Carlson has broken a little bit with Trump. I hardly would see him as an ally in this, just as an example.
1: Right. Well, Lincoln, we've run out of time, but I thank you very much for joining us here today. I appreciate it.
0: My pleasure. Happy to help out. Look forward to chatting again.

Definitely. And again, I've been speaking with Lincoln Mitchell, who teaches in the School of International and Public Affairs and the Department of Political Science at Columbia University. And he's the author of the popular Substack, Kibbutzing with Lincoln, where his latest article is The Mistake the Democrats Cannot Afford to Make After the Midterms. We're going to take a brief station break and back, looking into how the left has surrendered the moral vocabulary to the fundamentalist right and should rediscover the word evil and apply it to Trump and MAGA.

0: Welcome back. I'm Ian Masters, and this is Background Briefing, available 24/7 at backgroundbriefing.org. And joining us now is Susan Nyman, who is the director of the Einstein Forum in Berlin, an American moral philosopher, cultural commentator, and essayist. Her books include Slow Fire, Jewish Notes from Berlin, Learning from the Germans, Race and the Memory of Evil, and Left is Not Woke. And her latest book just out is Call It Evil, Understanding the Trump Era. Welcome to Background Briefing, Susan Nyman.
1: Glad to be here.
0: Well, thanks for joining us. And possibly the most evil people in modern history are Adolf Hitler and Joseph Stalin. And together they cooked up the Hitler-Stalin Pact, which began World War II. Some commentators and analysts today are comparing the deal that Trump just made with Putin to get diesel into the United States to lower the price, which will never happen. And at the expense, of course, of selling out Ukraine, he even went so far as to say that the Ukrainian people should get rid of Zelensky. So it may be a little overwrought, but do you see a comparison there in terms of...
1: I'm afraid I'm going to have to absolutely question the premise of your question, okay? Mm-hmm. To say that Stalin and Hitler cooked up the pact to start World War One is... World War II. It is, I'm sorry, it's an extraordinary misunderstanding of history, and just about any good history of World War II will show that Stalin tried very, very hard to sign a non-aggression pact with the other allies, because he knew that Hitler's first victim was going to be the Soviet Union. There's a very good new book out called World Enemy Number One by the German and American historian Jochen Helbach. But even before Helbach, it was perfectly clear that Stalin did not want the pact with Hitler. But when all of the other allies refused to do a non-aggression pact with him, he went to Stalin because he knew that at the state that the Soviet Union was in, it absolutely could not defend itself. It didn't have the military capacities, it didn't have the industrial capacities. So I'm very sorry, but that's a mistaken premise, you know. Now, Putin and Trump are in a very different situation. Putin started a war of aggression, which, according to the Nuremberg trial, was the greatest possible evil because it contained in it all the other evils. So he started a war of aggression against Ukraine. And Trump is, as usual, in his completely incompetent way, doing what he thinks will bring him the most money and power. That's his only criterion for acting on anything. So I think that's an evil compact, but I don't think it's the least bit comparable with the situation of the Molotov-Ribbentrop Pact.
0: Well, there's no question that Trump is a greedy grifter, and the beneficiaries of this deal would be Trump, his family, Jared Kushner, and Witkoff and his family. And Putin knows that. And every time Trump gets on the phone, by the way, he has these long conversations with Putin on a regular basis. There is no readout. It's never happened before in American diplomacy where the presidents can have private conversations. So it's an extraordinary situation. Were you about to say something?
1: No, I agree. I know that. And yeah. There are so many extraordinary things he has done which have never been done by the president of any democratic country that it's hard to keep track of them.
0: So in terms of Trump's evil, I mean, Bertolt Brecht wrote a play, The Resistible Rise of Arturo Huy, where he tried to reduce, and we started talking about Hitler, perhaps incorrectly, but nevertheless, he portrayed Hitler as a small man, and we tend to judge tyrants by the scope of their activities and how many millions of corpses they pile up but not who they are as human beings. And he reduced Hitler down to a small-time mafiosi trying to capture the cauliflower concession in the Chicago markets. So is that appropriate with Trump? Because he's clearly a very small man. He's got the most powerful job in the world, but he's deeply insecure and needs constant ego gratification. So are we mistaken in keeping, and the press does this all the time, they take him seriously. They have, both in the first term and the second term, they've treated him as the president, treated him with that respect, etc. But only sort of lately are some of the obvious descriptions of Trump starting to emerge in the political discourse, the extent to which people are even questioning whether or not he's a traitor.
1: I agree with you. The press has, by and large, been a great disappointment, particularly in the second administration. In the first administration, I know the Washington Post counted 30,000 lies, and then they stopped. Of course, in the second administration, Bezos is kowtowing to, the owner of the Washington Post is kowtowing to Trump, like many of the other billionaires. But the European press has also been disappointing for me, at least the pieces that I read, some British press and some German press. And I am surprised that they're not more alarmed. I mean, speaking of small men, there was a wonderful cartoon on the web yesterday when Navi Pillai won the Nobel Peace Prize, depicting Trump as a baby trying to jump. She was holding the medal in over his head, and he was jumping and crying and trying to get it. You know, and then he goes and puts sanctions on the ICC. I mean, it never got smaller. So, I mean, I don't... I tend to reserve the word evil for ideas and actions. I don't think it's particularly useful to go around and trying to figure out, you know, is this person evil or merely very bad? But I think that Arturo Uy really applied much better to Trump than it did to Hitler, although there was a sense in which they were bandits. And I think one of the things that Brecht was doing in that play was exactly what Hannah Arendt was trying to do in Eichmann in Jerusalem. That is, you know, make us realize, which I believe is very true, that the most dangerous forms of evil are not, you know, giant, demonic, cruel people, but basically small-minded human beings going about their business and simply wanting not to get in trouble and not taking any stands on anything.
0: Well, it's not just Trump, of course. It's a kakistocracy of a cabinet that he has, and some of the more outrageous things that have just happened are his so-called Secretary of War, Hegseth, who's clearly dangerously out of his depth, and is a horrible person. He has now called for a public execution to be live streamed, which will, you know, the guy that they're going to shoot in with a firing squad is a jihadi, and all that will do is turn him into a martyr and give aid and comfort to other jihadis. But Hegseth, of course, has no concept of strategy. And then the other evil person, if you will, in the administration is Stephen Miller, who is responsible for the ICE thugs that are rounding up people and warehousing them, making life so miserable for them that they'll self-deport. It's a policy of deliberate cruelty in the name of the American people and the taxpayers who are funding this private army to a massive degree. You've obviously got the people in charge of ICE and DHS, Mark Wayne Mullen and Tom Homan, are obviously a pair of thugs. But what do you make of Stephen Miller? In other words, are people that are smart and educated and consider themselves intellectuals, are they more evil than sort of the dull thugs?
1: Well, I don't know if you've had a chance to take a look at the book, But the focus was very much not on evil particular people, but on ideas, okay? And my question is not, which person is more evil, but what are the ideas in our culture which have allowed us, either in the case of, some portion, small portion of the American public, to re-elect this man, but in the rest of the world, as you yourself said, to accept him and not to, cry out in anger. Now, Stephen Miller is an excellent example of someone who believes those ideas. He did a television interview, ooh, maybe 4 months ago, in which he said to Jake Tapper, who was asking whether he was breaking international law, which they do all the time, and he said, international law, all those things are niceties, but in the real world in which we live, the only thing that matters are strength and power, and those are the iron laws of history. Okay, now I have no idea whether Stephen Miller knew that he was channeling Carl Schmitt, the Nazi jurist, very, very influential legal philosopher, including since the war, which I always find very bizarre, but he still has an influence. There is nothing in the world but strength and power. In fact, he even said after the war, crimes against humanity are the crimes done by the Germans, and the crimes for humanity are those done by the Allies, and that's the only difference, okay? So his only idea of politics is you have different warring groups, and that's that. There is no morality. The other thing that Miller was channeling in that speech, which has been quoted a number of times, is Thucydides' famous speech of the Athenians, in which the Athenians say, the strong do whatever they can, and the weak suffer whatever they must. And that was said before the first recorded genocide in Western history, as the Athenians wipe out the Melians because the Melians don't want to join their empire. All right. So this is the kind of thought that we're going back to with the Trump administration. What I did in this book was to trace the way thoughts like those, which are absolutely philosophical. I mean, when Stephen Miller says this is an iron law of history, it's not an iron law of history. It's a philosophical claim. It's an old one, but it's also something that you can question. But if you hear that something is an iron law of history, many people are disinclined to question it. We are surrounded by all kinds of ideas that we don't even take as ideas, but as banal truths. And it's that the acceptance of those kinds of ideas that have allowed us to accept the Trump administration and all the people who are part of it. And just the banal claim of, oh, well, everybody's really just out for himself. This is why Trump's followers can call him authentic, although everybody knows that he lies all the time. It doesn't matter. What matters is that he speaks out loud the views that other people cover up with certain niceties. And he just says and does them. And that's what people find authentic. We don't have George W. Bush talking about moral clarity anymore for a war on Iraq that was neither moral nor clear. We have somebody who says, oh, I want to go in and get their oil.
0: So let's talk about your latest book, Susan Nyman, Call It Evil, Understanding the Trump Era, which is, makes the case that the left has surrendered the moral vocabulary to fundamentalists and that good and evil are not religious concepts, but and that moral intuitions preceded theologies, and makes sort of broken down into three chapters, if you will. What's at stake, what convinced us, and ways out. So the latter, can we start with that since we're at a point now where politics may change in this country on November the 3rd. There's certain hope that the Democrats will take the House and possibly the Senate and stop this, drift, if you will, towards a form of American fascism.
1: Well, the question is very much which kind of Democrats take the House and hopefully the Senate. I think if that doesn't happen, I don't see a lot of chances for American democracy in the future, because he is ripping up institutions. It's already going to be extraordinarily hard to staff things like the Justice Department or the State Department, where career people who've spent their lives learning about justice or learning about diplomacy have all been fired. So there's already been done a lot of damage. But let's be hopeful, and let's in particular look at the kinds of Democrats who seem to be leading, and they are not the Chuck Schumer, let's do whatever we used to do. But they are largely social Democrats, or if they don't call themselves that, they're taking social Democratic positions. And I am very hopeful they won't be a majority in Congress, even if those candidates win. But I am quite hopeful that when I look at the way that they're galvanizing people, and not just young people, but many people who've just thought it really doesn't matter how I vote because it's, nothing is going to change. We need real change. We cannot have a more the same way. We cannot have the same ethics or lack thereof and the same cowardice that we have seen in Congress throughout the Trump administration. But at the moment, I'm actually living in New York. That's not where you find me, but at the moment, because I'm traveling on book tour, but I'm living in New York, and it's extraordinary to see how much Zohran Mamdani has changed in, not even a year, the mood in New York by doing very concrete things. And people believe in his integrity because he refused to surrender his position on Gaza. And that made a big difference because people are so used to the idea that politicians surrender their principles as soon as they threaten to get them in trouble, that people thought he would give up under pressure, and he didn't. And of course, international opinion, fortunately, is turning on Gaza. We realize that whatever we want to call it, there are war crimes being committed that nothing can justify. And that played a role. But more so for Mamdani, was the question of, do you ever stand up for a principle when it might hurt you or not? And he did. But he's also doing real things to improve the city of New York. So his example has been extremely inspiring to other candidates, and I'm hoping that we're going to have a blue wave.
0: So just in closing, you also live in Germany, Susan Neiman. So what's happening with the AfD, and particularly with the fact that Vice President Vance has basically praised them and almost stumped for them? Elon Musk has certainly stumped for them. And Bill Gates described Elon Musk as the richest man in the world, killing the poorest children in the world. I don't know how that puts him in the lexicon of evil.
1: The situation with the AfD is really complicated. Of course, it was awful that the Trump administration has supported them. And since the first term, by the way, the ambassador to Germany during Trump's first term was out stumping for them, in a regular way. I'm not sure that that helped him, but it's a terrible look for the rest of us. But problem with the AfD is they do have some real complaints that the other parties are not responding to. East Germany has been an object of contempt. 1.7% of all the leadership jobs in East Germany, and leadership, whether that's business or politics or universities or media, 1.7% of them are actually East Berliners. And that's shocking. And it shows that they really are not treated equally to other people all these years after reunification. So that's one explanation. I think it's the best explanation of why the polls are higher for them in the East. And even Francis Fukuyama, who I never thought I would quote, just wrote a piece saying that after a visit to the East. Of course, that's not the only problem. When governments are not, satisfying their citizens, the easiest thing to do is always to stir up hostility towards immigrants. There would be housing if the immigrants weren't taking it, that sort
0: Wow.
1: of thing. That's happening all over the place.
0: Well, Susan Nyman, I thank you very much for joining us here today.
1: You're welcome. Glad to be here.
0: And I've been speaking with Susan Nyman, who's the director of the Einstein Forum in Berlin. Her books include Slow Fire, Jewish Notes from Berlin, and her latest book just out is Call It Evil, Understanding the Trump Era. We're going to take a brief station break. We're back with Background Briefing's Anna Leyer speaking to the Oxford philosophy professor Clarissa Velez, discussing her latest book, Prophecy, Prediction, Power, and the Fight for the Future from Ancient Oracles to AI.
2: Yeah.

0: This is Analea for background briefing. Good luck opening your phone and not being told that AI is going to destroy us all. Between the environmental infrastructure drain of the data centers to the very threat against humanity as we know it. That's one prediction, one way of looking at the future. But we can't get away from predictions writ large. Our digital devices are constantly monitoring us to try and guess what we'll want to hear and buy and believe. They're trying to suggest who we'll love and where we'll live. These predictions exist throughout our digital lives, but are most prominent to us when we ask AI a question. Besides the creep factor, is that a problem? So today I'm speaking with Carissa Vailes, an Oxford philosophy professor at the university's Institute for Ethics in AI. She advises governments about AI and studies digital ethics and privacy. Her most recent book is Prophecy, Prediction, Power, and the Fight for the Future, from the Ancient Oracles to AI. And that traces the nature of prediction from the Oracle of Delphi to Silicon Valley to Washington. And this is on top of her 2020 book, Privacy is Power, Why and How You Should Take Back Control of Your Data. And she edited the Oxford Handbook of Digital Ethics. And she's also on the board of Proton, the Swiss-based company that strives to give people a privacy-forward, encrypted internet interface. You might know them from Proton Mail, their email. Now, in her book, she asked us to draw the line between what we know and what is being predicted and sold to us as truth. She argues that our belief in predictions can sometimes be fine, like when we carry an umbrella if the weather app says it will rain. But more insidious is our reliance on technology that exists to track and predict us, from dating apps and social media feeds, to product recommendations, to criminal justice suggestions, and deciding who gets an organ. And more than that, Americans and people around the world are being governed by people who deal in prediction at our peril. And this latest book, she quotes sources as varied as Epicurus and Phoebe from Friends. So I'm thrilled to invite her on. She's a bibliophile and generally a delightful writer herself. So Carissa, welcome.
1: Thank you so much for having me.
0: Just to start off with the fun stuff, how worried should we be about these statements that AI will destroy humanity?
1: Not very worried. One of the good news about prediction is that human beings tend to be exceptionally bad at it. And it's quite reassuring to study the history of predictions just to see how bad we are and how we get it wrong time and again. And incredibly, our optimism about prediction doesn't seem to waver, even in the face of evidence that we pretty much always get it wrong.
0: So yeah, predictions aren't just about the people who are saying them. It's about the listener too. So we're giving predictions weight. What is our role here?
1: One of the interesting things about prediction is that we intuitively think of it as a kind of glimpsing of the future. But that assumes so much, and so much that is questionable and arguably wrong. It assumes that the future is already written and that our job is to be able to discover that script. When, in fact, most of the future is unpredictable, partly because it's unwritten. And it's in part up to us to build predictions. We are contributing to that building of the future, even when we're not realizing it. And so, for example, when a teacher predicts that a student will do well, it's more likely that they will do well, in part because that influences everyone's expectations, and the future partly gets created through expectations. And so even though we shouldn't be very worried about extremely grim predictions about AI, we should be worried about what AI is doing now, the kind of harm that it's producing now. And more importantly, we should get busy building the future that we want to build in. We should get busy building the future that we want to inhabit, because whatever we build today is the home in which we will live tomorrow.
0: Great. And at this point, I think I'd love to define the term, because we've said prediction a lot, but I mean, what is the difference between predictions, forecasts, estimates, and then just straight up marketing?
1: I tend to treat those almost as synonyms. Prediction roughly is an assertion about what the future will look like. Although more and more we use prediction to mean something like a filling in of the blank. And I suspect this has to do with our being influenced by AI and computer scientists and engineers and how they view the world, because machine learning essentially is a predictive machine in the sense that it deals with a lot of data and it projects the data that it doesn't have based on the data that it does have. And it can be about the future, but it can also be about the past or about anything else. And still we call it prediction. Now, what exactly is a prediction more philosophically? It's a kind of speech act. And this term comes from the philosopher J.L. Austin, who argued in a book called How to Do Things with Words that there are sentences that don't describe the world, even if they sound like describing the world. So when a parent tells their child to clean up their room, they're not really describing the state of the room. They're making an order. And in the same way, when somebody describes the future, it sounds like a description, but in fact, it's more often than not a veiled command or order. Sometimes it's an educated guess at best, but more often than not is something like wishful thinking, marketing, and there is often a veiled command, even with very simple predictions. So if I tell you it's going to rain

0: this afternoon, I might actually be saying you should take an umbrella or we should postpone that walk that we had planned. And certainly when it comes to predictions about human beings, they tend to be quite normative. So when we listen to tech executives make predictions about the future, typically they involve them having a lot of power and their product being the most important product in history.
1: In the book, in the historical section, you made it pretty clear that politicians and prophets have always had this close relationship. I mean, sometimes emperors would throw them off the cliff if they didn't say the right thing, but sometimes they would keep them as like almost like talismans or pets. Is that what's happening in the modern political system, especially here in the US?
0: Yes and no. In the past, it could be very profitable and very make you very popular to be a prophet, but it was also quite dangerous, as you said. It's quite striking how many important prophets end up being thrown off a cliff or a window. And the irony is that, of course, if they were that good at predicting the future, they might have avoided that fate. But today, it's become extremely cheap to be a prophet in the sense that you have many people throwing predictions right, left, and center. And when those predictions don't come true, there's no accountability. Or when they come true at the price of them creating the reality that they're purporting to predict, again, there's no accountability. And that's a problem because predictions can be very dangerous. People can live or die because of a prediction. On the other hand, yes, there are similarities, more similarities than I feel comfortable with. Because even though the Oracle of Delphi and astrology and AI are very different technologies in the mechanisms that they use, the political role that they play is not that different. And it's so common to see prophets escorting leaders and being too close to leaders in history. And we're seeing it yet again, of course.
1: And I want to share the blame a little bit between politicians and prophets and journalism. So, yeah, in the US, we are in the run-up to another election cycle, and my news feed is flooded with people's ideas about what will happen. And I can't help but think back to 2016, and the New York Times said Hillary Clinton had pretty much like a 95% chance of winning. What role do you see political polls playing, and how should we be viewing these predictions that we're going to be flooded with over the next almost month?
0: I tend to be quite skeptical of polls, partly because it's very easy to get it wrong. It's very easy to not select a representative sample. It's easy for people to lie because they feel embarrassed or they feel something like akin to rebellion and they don't want to let the world know how they feel. But even more fundamentally, why do we have polls at all? Like, why do we want to influence people's behavior on the basis of what other people think? In an ideal democracy, you would want every citizen to be as informed as they possibly can and to vote according to their conscience. Human beings are social beings, and we get influenced by what the crowd does, but very often that's not in our interest, not individually and not collectively. And many times, when people think that a candidate is going to win, that influences to either not vote for the candidate, even if they would vote otherwise, because they think, oh, they're going to win anyway, and I don't need to get off the couch, or to vote for someone else, or to vote for them instead of someone else, even if they would prefer someone else, because that someone else they think is not popular enough. So it distorts democracy in ways that I don't think are very helpful. So what can you do if you're a journalist? Let's suppose that you have pressure to report on the polls. Something very important to do is to remind the population of just how wrong polls have been before, and that it's our duty to vote and to never take for granted that the poll is going to get it right.
1: And looking at what's possible in this world, I know that you advise governments, I believe you advise companies and other decision makers about AI. And I'm wondering what possible regulation, what regulation is possible, what regulation is desired, and why?
0: Very broad question, and we could, you know, spend a year answering it. But to give a brief answer, any kind of regulation is possible. We've regulated every industry in the past. There's no reason why we can't regulate this appropriately. And many of the regulations in other industries are a good kind of guideline. So, for example, if a company commits a crime, the company is responsible for it. Who exactly? Well, it's a combination. First of all, the company as an institution might face a fine, they might lose their license, but also the relevant people who made the relevant decisions. So just as an analogy, if we think about the Volkswagen scandal, in which the company essentially cheated on the reporting of the emissions and the measuring of the emissions that their cars were producing, eventually four people were charged and faced justice, and the company faced consequences as well. So at the moment, we are very used to tech companies not facing pretty much any kind of consequence, but that's a choice, and that choice can change. It's also a matter of applying adequate regulation to the design of algorithms. So one thing that I think we should regulate as a priority is surveillance. Mass surveillance leads to authoritarianism. You cannot have democracy without privacy. And the practical question that we're asking right now, as we surveil the population like never before, other than in authoritarian regimes, is how much surveillance can a liberal democracy take? And I don't want to find out. So that's one thing. But the other thing is, what do we want algorithms to do, in the sense that what should be their objective? And it seems quite clear to me that when we develop algorithms to be maximally engaging, it becomes a very toxic thing, because we get engaged by false stories and false news, and because we get engaged by content that is outrageous and that makes us mad and that worries us. But that's by design. And just like we regulated food not to be maximally addictive by, for example, containing cocaine, we can do the same with algorithms. It's not that complex. Sometimes we make the simple complicated. And that's partly because we buy into the narratives of technology companies themselves. One of the things that I would like to see more of is not allow tech companies or tech executives to set the questions. Because when they set the questions, they're already partly choosing the answer. We should set the questions. And for example, I think the question is not how dangerous AI is, but how dangerous have these companies and these people become? But to end on a more interesting note, I think that when we look at the history of regulation, often it's the best regulation comes about not as a result of top-down reflecting by policymakers, but a company does something different, they improve practices, everybody ups their standards as a result, and then it becomes a minimal requirement from the point of view of regulation. And ideally, that's what I would like to see. I would like to see one company do things different, come up with AI that is safe, that is respectful of privacy, that is respectful of autonomy, and then everybody saying that is like such a better product, and then regulation making it a minimum standard.
1: Yeah, that's a fantastic hope for the future. I won't call it a prediction as much as a wish, maybe, or a potential hopeful. And I just want to end a little bit on possibly the nitty-gritty of what regulation might be. I believe you were on Computer Says Maybe, another podcast, about saying that there might be a chance that companies won't be able to sell our data. I think that the data collection is really at the heart of not only our legitimate fears, but our extremely emotional fears as well. Is there a world in which our data could stop being something that's on the marketplace?
0: Absolutely. And even in the most capitalist of societies, we agree that there are certain things that are off the market. We don't buy or sell organs. We don't buy or sell people. We don't buy or sell even the results of football matches. And we don't buy or sell votes because that goes against the spirit of democracy. And for the same reason, we shouldn't buy or sell personal data. Personal data should be able to be shared for good purposes and in the benefit of data subjects. But when we sell personal data, we pretty much sell access to people and access to influence. And that distorts democracy.
1: Carissa Villiers, thank you so much for coming on with us today.
0: It's been a pleasure. Thank you so much.
1: If you'd like to hear more from my conversation with Carissa, please check out backgroundbriefing.org or find us anywhere you get your podcasts. She is a fantastically smart woman with a lot of things to say. And again, it is Carissa Villiers, an Oxford philosophy professor who is at the university's Institute for Ethics and AI. She advises decision makers about digital ethics, and she researches that as well as privacy. Her new book is Prophecy, Prediction, Power, and the Fight for the Future, from Ancient Oracles to AI.
2: 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Bye for now.
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0: From New York, this is Democracy Now.
1: With the help of Almighty God, the armed forces carried out four qualitative operations over the past 24 hours using a number of ballistic and winged missiles, as well as drones. The first operation targeted King Khalid Airport in Riyadh in three phases, starting the evening before yesterday, resulting in the disruption of air navigation at the airport and its complete closure.
0: Houthi fighters from Yemen have targeted the Saudi capital of Riyadh for the third time in recent days. On Saturday, a Houthi missile strike at the Riyadh airport killed at least 12 and injured over 300 in the deadliest attack on Saudi soil in over a decade. President Trump's weighing whether to join the Saudi fight against the Houthis in Yemen. We'll speak to Yemen scholar Helen Lackner. Then, as the world's richest man, Elon Musk, spends an astonishing $366 million to help Republicans in the midterms, we'll speak to Oscar-winning filmmaker Alex Gibney about his new nearly four-hour documentary, Musk.
2: Musk is one of the most controversial figures in the world. So I decided to make him the subject of my next film. But it soon became clear Elon would not participate.
0: All that and more coming up. Welcome to Democracy Now!, democracynow.org, The War and Peace Report. I'm Amy Goodman. A leader of Yemen's Houthi movement has warned the U.S. will face a swift and painful response if it joins Saudi Arabia's attacks on Houthi-controlled territory. The warning came after President Trump said he's considering joining the Saudi-led counteroffensive aimed at ousting Houthi fighters from Yemen's Red Sea coast and the strategic Bab el-Mandab Strait. Yemen's Saudi-backed, internationally recognized government says Houthi strikes over the past 24 hours killed at least five civilians and left over a dozen wounded. That includes an attack on a hospital in Yemen's third largest city of Taiz, which is encircled by Houthi fighters. Residents there are reportedly rationing food and essential goods amidst growing warnings of a humanitarian disaster. Elsewhere, the Saudi-led coalition in Yemen said it had intercepted missiles fired by Houthis towards southwestern Saudi Arabia and the capital of Riyadh, where Houthi attacks on King Khalid International Airport in recent days killed 18 people and injured over 300. The continuing attacks came as the U.S. Embassy in Riyadh said U.S. citizens had been arrested for taking photos of recent events in Saudi Arabia, though it did not specify how many people were detained. Meanwhile, the U.N. reports at least 139 people are dead and 84 others remain missing after an overcrowded boat capsized while sailing from Djibouti to Yemen. The International Organization for Migration said in a statement, quote, "Despite the violence in Yemen, migrants are still making the perilous journeys hoping to make it to the Gulf countries." This is U.N. spokesperson Stephane Dujarric.
3: This tragedy is yet another stark reminder of the dangers people face in search of safety, in search of work, and just in search of a better life for themselves and their families. Since the fighting escalated on Yemen's west coast, more than 217,000 people have been displaced from their homes.
0: We'll have more on the violence in Yemen after headlines. In the Persian Gulf, the UK's Maritime Trade Operations Center reports an oil tanker was struck by a projectile while exiting the Strait of Hormuz Monday. All crew members are reportedly safe and accounted for. Iran's Islamic Revolutionary Guard Corps took credit for the attack, saying it was the third ship it had struck in 2 days. Since the start of October, there have been at least 18 attacks on ships in or around the Strait of Hormuz. In Ukraine, a Russian strike on a residential high-rise in a Kyiv suburb killed at least two people Monday evening, while Russian attacks on other parts of Ukraine killed another six people. The deadly strikes came as Ukrainian officials said Russia continues to bomb energy sites, despite President Trump's insistence Saturday that Moscow and Kyiv had agreed to cease such energy attacks. Both sides denied Trump's claim, though Ukrainian President Volodymyr Zelensky said he was willing to halt attacks on energy infrastructure if Russia reciprocated. Meanwhile, 11 sailors went missing in the Black Sea today after an apparent drone attack on two cargo ships off the coast of Bulgaria, one of which sank. It was the second deadly attack of its kind in the past week and prompted Bulgaria to summon Russia's ambassador. This is the Bulgarian Prime Minister, Roman Radev.
4: We do not possess solid, clear evidence to level an accusation against any specific party. However, logic suggests that the outcome works to the advantage of the Russian Federation. For this reason, I am summoning the Russian ambassador for a meeting today.
0: A bipartisan group of senators is calling on President Trump to reverse plans to purchase diesel fuel from Russia as part of an effort to lower fuel prices ahead of the midterm elections. In a statement, the senators wrote that Trump is violating a 2022 law that explicitly bans Russian energy imports, adding, quote, "The United States should not provide Putin with a financial lifeline while Russia continues to kill Ukrainian civilians. The administration must immediately reverse course," unquote. Four Republican senators signed the statement: Susan Collins of Maine, Alaska's Lisa Murkowski, Tom Tillis of North Carolina, and John Curtis of Utah. On Monday, President Trump defended the Treasury Department's waiver allowing Russian fuel imports through next April, writing on Truth Social, quote, "I made the right choice for the American people. Always America first," Trump wrote. Federal agents from the Department of Homeland Security raided the Washington, D.C. home of Democratic Congressmember Ilhan Omar of Minnesota Monday. The raid came less than a month before the midterm elections. The Justice Department has traditionally tried not to take public investigative actions involving a candidate in the 60 days before a primary or general election. In a statement, Congressmember Omar said, quote, "For 10 years, Trump's targeted me with baseless lies and smear campaigns. This is just the latest escalation in his campaign of political intimidation. I will not be silent," she said. Ilhan Omar was born in Somalia, came to the U.S. as a child. She became one of the first two Muslim women elected to Congress in 2018. Trump has repeatedly attacked her and Somali Americans as garbage. Over the weekend, President Trump signaled he'd push for the federal raid of Omar's home. He said, quote, "She comes from Somalia. J.D. Vance and our people are looking at it very strongly," he said. Trump also posted on Truth Social, quote, "The Somalians should not be allowed to get away with what they are doing. They view you as weak and stupid people. Fight back, Minnesota, fight back. If you need the federal government, we'll come to your rescue," he wrote. Trump's apparent call to violence drew condemnation from religious and interfaith leaders. This is Abdullahi Farah, an imam at a Bloomington, Minnesota mosque, which was bombed by a far-right militia in 2017.
5: "Instead of bringing Minnesotans together to find solutions, President Trump chose to make sweeping accusations against my Somali American community and telling people to fight back. Fight back against whom? What exactly is the president asking people to do? These words are reckless, they are dangerous, and they have consequences."
0: The richest man in the world, far-right trillionaire Elon Musk, has quietly funneled $276 million into Republican groups and his super PAC since the start of July to boost the GOP in the midterms. That's according to reporting by the New York Times. He gave $158 million this summer to the Senate Leadership Fund to help Republicans hold on to the Senate. It's one of the largest political donations in American history. It's more than the Democrats raised from all of its donors that quarter for its efforts in the Senate. In total, Musk has given Republicans $366 million in campaign contributions during the 2025-26 election cycle. Meanwhile, corporations that have benefited from the Trump administration's cancellation of federal enforcement actions have given more than $210 million in contributions to MAGA Inc. and other Trump-aligned super PACs, according to Public Citizen. The group tallied the Trump administration's cancellation of 212 federal enforcement actions involving 205 corporations. We'll be speaking with the Oscar-winning filmmaker Alex Gibney about his new almost four-hour film called Musk later in the broadcast. Republican Senator Darlene Graham of South Carolina, the sister of the late Republican Senator Lindsey Graham, sparred with her Democratic opponent Annie Andrews for their first and only debate on Sunday, likely. The GOP's Senate Leadership Fund is directing $5 million into the contest, signaling surprising Democratic strength in the race. The polls have tightened in recent weeks. This is Graham defending Israel at the debate.
6: I fully believe that we need to stand with Israel. The same people that want to hurt and attack Israel want to come after us. The terrorists that were close to getting a nuclear weapon will come here. So we need to stand with our strongest ally in the Middle East, where there's a lot of unrest.
0: Meanwhile, Dr. Andrews blasted Graham for her support for the U.S.-Israeli war in Iran.
7: My opponent is the only one on this stage who had the opportunity to vote to end the war. But three times in a row, she voted to continue it. And several days after one of those votes, she had the audacity to walk out onto this stage and admit that national security isn't really her thing. South Carolina, if your surgeon said that appendectomies aren't really his thing, would you still hand him a scalpel? No. So why would we hand Darlene Graham a full term in the U.S. Senate? She is unseen.

0: So reportedly dispatched around the entrances to the Palestine medical complex in Ramallah. Meanwhile, in Gaza, at least four Palestinians, including a four-year-old child, were killed in Israeli attacks Monday. Since last October's so-called ceasefire, Israel's killed over 1,400 Palestinians in Gaza. Israeli Prime Minister Benjamin Netanyahu has directed Israel's Attorney General and Domestic Intelligence Chief to identify the soldiers and officers who appeared in the award-winning investigative documentary Naza and to bring charges against them for allegedly damaging Israel's security interests. The Israeli government has also attacked Naza filmmakers Yuval Abraham and Rachel Soar, threatening to strip them of their citizenship. In a statement, The Guardian, which produced the documentary, said, quote, "These moves are all attempts to distract from the urgent questions the film asks about the mass killings of Palestinian civilians in Gaza. Journalists should be free to pursue public interest investigations without threats or harassment," The Guardian said. Meanwhile, Haaretz is reporting, after the October 7th attacks, the Israeli military drastically loosened its rule for confirming and targeting Hamas members, allowing strikes to kill hundreds of Palestinian civilians to target even low-ranking members of Hamas. For example, on October 31st, 2023, IDF warplanes dropped 2,000-pound bombs supplied by the United States on the densely populated Jabalia refugee camp in northern Gaza in order to kill one Hamas commander. A veteran of the IDF told Haaretz, quote, "I remember being stunned that we were bringing down several densely populated buildings, killing and injuring hundreds of people, to kill a battalion commander who just a few weeks earlier hadn't even been someone we were supposed to gather intelligence on," unquote. And the Israeli academic and independent analyst Ori Goldberg has died at the age of 50 after a long struggle with colon cancer, a frequent contributor to Al Jazeera English. He also spoke on Democracy Now!, writing and commenting on Israeli politics, Israel's regional security plans, and most recently, Israel's reaction to the documentary film Naza. He was one of the few critical voices from Israel willing to speak to international media. Here he is on Democracy Now! Just before of the so-called U.S. ceasefire in Gaza.
1: There are Israelis who, especially religious ones, who celebrate overtly the killing of Palestinians. And they, of course, are disappointed. They wanted a total victory. They wanted Hamas destroyed. But the great majority of Israelis enable the genocide and support the genocide by not talking about the genocide.
0: To see his interviews on Democracy Now!, go to democracynow.org. And those are some of the headlines. This is Democracy Now!, democracynow.org, The War and Peace Report. Coming up, we'll speak with Alex Gibney, the Oscar-winning director of the film called Musk. But first, Houthi fighters are continuing to attack the Saudi capital of Riyadh. Back in a minute.

0: by Mohawk artist Daniel French, part of the new Contra Ice compilation album for immigrant rights across the country. The song is a cover of Violeta Parra's original indigenous rights anthem of the same name. This is Democracy Now!, democracynow.org. I'm Amy Goodman in New York with Democracy Now!'s Juan Gonzalez in Chicago. Hi, Juan.
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0: There's viewers across the country and around the world.
1: Houthi fighters from Yemen have targeted the Saudi capital of Riyadh for the third time in recent days. On Saturday, a Houthi missile strike on a Riyadh airport killed 13 people and injured over 300 in the deadliest single attack on Saudi soil in over a decade. The Houthis have hit the airport at least four times. All flights out of the airport are currently suspended. Saudi Crown Prince Mohammed bin Salman has not been seen publicly in a week. Is reportedly shuttling between palaces with heavy security and bunkers. Riyadh is 500 or so miles from Houthi-controlled areas in Yemen. This is Houthi military spokesperson Yahya Saria speaking Monday.
2: With the help of Almighty God, the armed forces carried out four qualitative operations over the past 24 hours using a number of ballistic and winged missiles, as well as drones. The first operation targeted King Khalid Airport in Riyadh in three phases, starting the evening before yesterday, resulting in the disruption of air navigation at the airport and its complete closure.
1: In Yemen, a leader of the Houthis, also known as the Ansar Allah movement, warned the U.S. it would face a swift and painful response if it joined Saudi Arabia's attacks on Houthi-controlled territory. The warning came after President Trump said he's going to look at joining the Saudi-led counteroffensive aimed at ousting Houthi fighters from Yemen's Red Sea coastline and the strategic Bab al-Mandeb Strait. In September, Reuters reported Houthi leaders met secretly with U.S. officials in Oman and assured them U.S. ships in the Red Sea would not be targeted, even as a blockade was underway on Saudi-linked ships. Yemen's Saudi-backed, internationally recognized government says Houthi strikes over the past 24 hours within Yemen killed at least five civilians and left over a dozen wounded. That includes an attack on a hospital in Yemen's third largest city of Taiz, which is encircled by Houthi fighters. Residents there are reportedly rationing food and essential goods amidst growing warnings of a growing humanitarian disaster. Meanwhile, the Yemen Data Project reported more than 250 Saudi air raids on Yemen last month, the highest number since 2022, killing at least 66 civilians and injuring 90. For more, we're joined by Helen Lackner, author of several books on Yemen, including Yemen in Crisis, The Road to War, and Yemen, Poverty and Conflict. She's been involved with Yemen for over 50 years and lived there for a total of more than 15 years between the 70s and the 2010s. Her next book on Yemen will be out next year. She's joining us from Oxford, England. Welcome to Democracy Now!, Helen Lackner. Thanks so much for being with us. Do you see what's going on here? Saudi Arabia has been at war with Yemen for over a decade as kind of Saudi Arabia's, you know, U.S. war in Vietnam. And talk about who the parties are in Yemen. Who is the internationally recognized government in Yemen that's supported by Saudi Arabia? And who are the Houthis?
3: Well, thank you for inviting me. Do you want me to start with the Houthis or with the government?
1: Your choice.
3: Right. Well, the internationally recognized government is the descendant of what was the government of Yemen until 2014, when the Houthis took over the capital, Sana'a. And since then, the government has been based mainly in principle in Aden, which is the major city on the southern coast, and also some of its main leaders and usually the presidents have been based in Saudi Arabia, in Riyadh, and various other people have been all over the place. The basic issues to do with the internationally recognized government is its failure to operate as a functioning operational government, and in particular of having a united and effective military. Its military are composed of different groups which are largely rival to each other and have different commands, and they have been unable to operate as a single unit. And that is really one of the main reasons why the Houthi offensive last month that took over Mocha and the Bab al-Mandeb succeeded so quickly, basically because the people opposing them were far too disorganized. And it's also true that the Houthis are and were still the stronger military element throughout Yemen. So very briefly, to get into who the Houthis are, They are a group that was initially created in the 1990s to oppose the rise of Salafi Muslims in the far north of Yemen. Their heartland is the absolute far north of Yemen, a city called Sa'ada. And they were created, and they are a group of Zaydis. Zaydis are a branch of Shia Muslim, but they are not particularly different from Sunni Muslims in terms of theology. But the Houthis are very much a fundamentalist group, a very extremist group when it comes to their way of ruling and their ambitions. And many people tend to compare them with the Afghani Taliban. And I think that comparison does have some validity. And for people who don't know Yemen well, it will give them an idea of what kind of group they are. They are extremely repressive. They are also very ideologically motivated. They've now, for 15 years or longer, been educating and forcing their ideology onto children throughout their school and education system, as well as adults. But certainly we now have a generation of young adults who have known nothing else but Houthi ideology, and at least many of them must be expected to believe them. And I think it's worth pointing out that Houthis now control approximately 2/3 of Yemen's population, if not more. So at least 20 million people are living under their authority. So although they only control about 1/3 of the country's territory geographically, in terms of the population, they control basically 2/3 approximately. So
0: And Helen Lakhna, your history in terms of Yemen goes back of 5 decades. Most people are not aware that in the period after Yemen emerged from English protectorate or colonial status, there was actually a socialist government for a period of time in Yemen. Could you talk about that and how it evolved then into a dictatorship and eventually to where we are today?
3: Yeah, well, I'm glad you're interested in the People's Democratic Republic of Yemen, because that's when I first went to live in Yemen, was in order to help build socialism, which certainly sounds a bit, if not comical, certainly sad when we look at the world as it is today. So indeed, you had a socialist regime. I mean, you had two states in Yemen. You had the state that emerged from the British colony, which was the People's Democratic Republic of Yemen, and you had the Yemen Arab Republic with a capital in Sana'a that was based on, that had previously been the Imamate, and which was a republic largely in name, but basically was a military dictatorship for the vast majority of its period from 1962 until you had Yemeni unification in 1990, when both states united into the Republic of Yemen. And after that time, I think one has to say that the socialist element that had been active in the PDRY really vanished. The party, the socialist party, the Yemeni Socialist Party, really got very much weakened, but partly by minor civil war that happened in Yemen in 1994, but also very much because it was unable to maintain the support it had had because of the differences between the people who wanted to return to the pre-1990 borders and who basically wanted to separate Yemen back into two states, and those who believed in Yemen as a single state. So I think, you know, in terms of the history of socialism, although I think even today you have people who think or wonder or are interested in what life was like in the days of the socialist period, it's really very much more of an imagination or hoping or thinking. And basically what people are interested in, what people are missing very much, are the basic social welfare and the basic social democratic aspects of that regime, which was the fact that it provided, you know, good health systems, good education systems, basic infrastructure, and basic salaries that people could live on. Not in luxury, but they could live on them. And these things basically vanished largely very rapidly rapidly after 1994 and under the Saleh regime, which was, you know, Saleh had been president of the Yemen Arab Republic from 1978 onwards, and he became and stayed president of the Republic of Yemen until he was ousted after the 2011 uprisings, and that also gradually led to basically the civil war that started in 2014. I mean, I don't know if you want me to spend time discussing the 2011 to 2014 period, or if you want to focus more on the current situation.
0: Well, yeah, I'd like to ask specifically in terms of the ability of the Houthis to resist this, the military onslaught of Saudi Arabia. Most people are not aware that Yemen actually has a larger population than Saudi Arabia. What's been the impact of their ability to strike at the Saudis, and especially in terms of the power of Mohammed bin Salman?
3: Yeah, I think it's important to remember that, you know, yes, the Houthis are attacking Saudi Arabia with airstrikes, but there is now actively a real ground war going on within Yemen. And that is a far more relevant and important issue for the Yemenis on a day-to-day basis, because they are now back into a full-scale civil war. And the Saudi intervention is, yes, it is airstrikes, and the Saudis are supporting the government to some extent with material, and also, I suppose, you know, all kinds of other elements of technology, etc. But the fundamental war that's going on now is not a war in Yemen, is not a war with Saudi. It's a war between Yemenis, between the Houthis and the government, and basically what I would call the non-Houthis or the anti-Houthis. So the Saudi element is really, for Yemenis, it's part of the war, but it's not the war. And, you know, the airstrikes at the moment by most Yemenis are considered airstrikes that are supporting them against the Houthis. So the fact that the world attention is focusing on a few airstrikes on Saudi Arabia is not something that is the top priority for Yemen and Yemenis. The top priority for Yemenis is dealing with the Houthi, anti-Houthi war, and the fact that after the defeats they suffered in early September, the anti-Houthis have pulled themselves together to some extent, and now there is a lot of confrontations going on a daily basis around Taiz, around the Bab al-Mandab, around various other fronts, even in the far north, and around Maghreb and Jouf. And this is an ongoing war, i.e. the war that went on from 2015 to 22 and was interrupted for the last 4 years has now basically resumed.
1: And where, Helen Locke, do you see this going? We have these reports that last month Houthis secretly negotiated with Washington in Oman, saying they wouldn't target U.S. or Israeli ships in the Red Sea, only Saudi ships. And where you see this heading in the future, with President Trump saying he's looking at whether to get involved with this.
3: Well, thank you for bringing this up, because, you know, the basic Houthi slogan, which is shouted and it's known as the scream, you know, starts with death to America, death to Israel, curse upon the Jews. So the number one item is death to America. And the fact that the Houthis have made this deal with Washington, you know, demonstrates that the ideology may be an important element for mobilizing people within Yemen, but it certainly doesn't seem to prevent them from being totally opportunistic when it comes to dealing with the U.S. The reason they've said this, I'm sure, is because there was a 52-day series of airstrikes last year in 2025 from March till May from the U.S. against Houthi areas. And although this ended with this apparent agreement between them to cease fire, it certainly did cause quite a lot of damage to the Houthis. But I think the problem about, you know, you're asking what happens next. I think, unfortunately, the war within Yemen, between Yemenis, is going to go on. I don't I'm very sad to say this, and I hope I'm wrong, but my belief and that of most other people I've heard and spoken to is that this restarting of the war, renewal of the war, is going to last until one side or the other gets close to winning. And the Saudis are currently supporting the government, and they are really in a very bad dilemma, because they know from previous experience, they did, you know, aerial bombing for 7 years and it got nowhere. Trump did aerial bombing for 52 days and it didn't really go anywhere either. So it's quite clear that and it's been demonstrated elsewhere in the world, that, you know, airstrikes on their own do not win a war.
1: Helen Lochner.
3: So the situation, the future for the Saudis at this point is they have to either decide to make a deal with the Houthis, which I think is increasingly difficult, even though they almost had such a deal in 2023. But I think the situation between then and now has changed, and particularly with the recent attacks, it would be extremely difficult for them to make a deal with the Houthis or to continue with the war. I mean, I haven't seen anyone who has found a solution for this current situation other than a continuation of, you know, very considerable disasters at the humanitarian level. I'm really glad you mentioned earlier the displaced, and you also remember that the humanitarian situation for Yemenis in general is absolutely disastrous. And people have now suffered 12 years of war, and things are getting worse by the day. So, the future is, unfortunately, as far as I can tell, and I hope I'm wrong, is very bleak.
1: Helen Lochner, I want to thank you so much for being with us, author of several books on Yemen, including Yemen in Crisis, The Road to War, and Yemen, Poverty and Conflict. Coming up, the world's richest man, Elon Musk, spends an astonishing $366 million to help Republicans in the midterms. We'll speak to the Oscar-winning filmmaker Alex Gibney about his new film, Musk. Stay with us.

0: Arauco has a sorrow by Mohawk artist Daniel French. This is Democracy Now!, democracynow.org, The War and Peace Report. I'm Amy Goodman with Juan Gonzalez. The world's richest man is pouring hundreds of millions of dollars into the November midterm elections in an effort to help Republicans hold on to their Senate majority. Elon Musk, the world's first trillionaire, has reportedly funneled more than $366 million into Republican groups and his own super PAC, according to the New York Times. That makes him by far the largest known donor to this year's midterms. Musk and President Trump have appeared together at three events over the past 2 weeks, praising one another after a very public falling out last year. And Musk is doing all this while overseeing a sprawling business empire that's benefited enormously from federal contracts. We spend the rest of the hour on a new documentary about Musk and the unprecedented power he's amassed in business, technology, politics, and beyond. The epic, nearly four-hour-long film by Academy Award-winning director Alex Gibney is called simply Musk. Gibney says he set out to answer two fundamental questions. How could Musk amass so much power? And why had we given it to him? This is the film's trailer.
1: What are the odds that we're in base reality? Like, we're in a simulation.
2: Give it up for the greatest capitalist in history!
3: Oh! Elon Musk is one of the most controversial figures in the world. So I decided to make him the subject of my next film. But it soon became clear Elon would not participate.
4: Between what SpaceX has accomplished and what Elon has been saying they will be doing, there is a big leap.
5: Gotta build a city on Mars.
6: When Musk says that the future of humanity is to colonize Mars, he is selling us dreams. That's not happening.
7: We started Tesla. He agreed to be the lead investor. What I learned in that process is there's no legal definition of founder. You could call yourself a founder.
8: Really?
7: Sure.
9: The CEO Performance Award to our founder, Elon Musk.
6: This is a car that lies to you about what it's doing.
10: As a result, a young woman lost her life and a young man was forever injured.
11: Twitter is the place where Elon can tell his side of history.
12: Somebody on Elon's side referred to us as the breeders.
13: There's 14 that are publicly known. The people around Elon believe that there's many more.
14: This is an order creating a department known as DOGE.
15: The conflicts of interest are shocking.
16: The SEC, USAID, the FAA, a lot of these agencies are the ones looking at him.
17: He had told me, I can't be president, but I can help Trump beat Biden. I say, I think we're going to win. And he said, I have 10,000 lasers in space. I knew that hours ago. What are his actual motivations? Do we even know this man at all?
6: We have one person who's this chaotic and has this much power. It's completely insane.
0: The documentary traces Musk's early business ventures, the rise of SpaceX and Tesla, the role of government support for his businesses. It also examines Musk's acquisition of Twitter, which he renamed X, his political alliance with Trump, and his role in the Department of Government Efficiency, or DOGE, which eviscerated life-saving federal government programs like USAID. Gibney also examines Musk's ambitions and artificial intelligence, including his company XAI, and the reported integration of its Grok chatbot and other AI models into U.S. military networks. For more, we're joined by Alex Gibney, Academy Award-winning director, his new documentary called simply Musk. Alex's previous films include Enron, The Smartest Guys in the Room, Going Clear, Scientology and the Prison of Belief, and the Oscar-winning taxi to the dark side. Alex Gibney, welcome back to Democracy Now! Thank you for joining us from Maine. Why don't we start off by talking about the resistance to even getting this film out as it's being released in theaters around the country this week. The Musk empire threatened to sue you. You had platforms saying they wouldn't run the ads. Explain what is at stake right now.
5: Well, even before the movie was premiered at the Venice Film Festival, Elon Musk's lawyer, Alex Spiro, threatened to sue us over something that they claimed was in the documentary, but it wasn't. In terms of the ads, it was really interesting. We produced the trailer you just showed, and then we wanted to run ads for that trailer on YouTube, Facebook, Instagram, TikTok, and X, of course, X. All of those platforms denied our ads. We appealed. They denied again. We appealed again. They denied again. They said that they were political advertisements, and on that basis, we were refused the ability to place them there. Then there was an article was written exposing this, and mysteriously, YouTube and Meta said, oh, gosh, sorry, just a mistake. TikTok still won't run the ads, and X claims they are, but so far as I know, they're not. What it does testify to is this enormous sort of shrinking of political discourse because these massive platforms, which are controlled by tech oligarchs, are limiting speech.
8: And Alex, what is it that got you to decide to do a film on Musk in the first place?
5: It's a good question. Some people came to me and asked me to do it. This goes back to 2022, long before he had hitched his wagon to Trump. And I wasn't sure I wanted to do it initially, but I was convinced by a friend that it was about 21st century power, and so it was. I just didn't realize how much his economic power was going to fuse with political power at the time I started.
8: What I found especially fascinating in the film is I, like most Americans, assumed that what most people knew originally about Musk was a Tesla. And you tell a different founding story about Tesla than most people are commonly aware of. Could you talk about that and his battle with, Martin Eberhard?
5: Sure. I mean, it's interesting. Most people think that Elon Musk is the founder of Tesla and also the prime inventor of the technology at Tesla. And that just isn't true. He was an investor, not an inventor. The real inventor was a man named Martin Eberhard. He and his partner, Mark Tarpaning, founded Tesla. They were the ones who came up with the original technology of the lithium-ion battery pack, which is the thing that gives Tesla so much torque. And they also had the original business plan of starting at the high end of the market, and as people began to adopt the car, driving costs down. Musk came in, invested in the company, and after a while, they had a falling out. And Musk engineered Martin Eberhard's departure. Eberhard sued for money he thought he was owed, and Musk would only agree to settle the lawsuit if Eberhard agreed to say that Musk was what he wasn't, which was the founder of Tesla.
0: I mean, this is unbelievable.
5: Which I find very interesting. I mean, to go to that...
0: I wanted to interrupt for 1 second because I wanted to go to a clip from your documentary that goes to this, the documentary Musk describing the origins of Tesla.
5: When Musk fired Eberhard, Musk refused to pay him what he claimed he was owed. A lawsuit followed, and it was settled only when Musk was able to claim that he was what he wasn't, a founder of Tesla.
7: What I learned in that process is there's no legal definition of founder. You could call yourself a founder. There's nothing illegal about that.
18: Really?
7: Sure. Why not? Right. You should be. You'd be a good founder. I have with me the incorporation papers for Tesla Motors, and you'll see his name is nowhere on them.
0: So, Alex Gibney, take it from there. It's really astounding.
5: It is astounding. And what's astounding is that Musk would go to such lengths to sort of embrace this lie. And I think there were a number of reasons for that. One is he wants people to know where he really feels it's important for people to think that he's this polymath, this sort of Leonardo da Vinci-like figure, when in fact what he is a kind of a ruthless businessman with some talents, we should all admit, but not an inventor. And the other thing that's interesting, too, is that when it comes to Silicon Valley, being a founder is what entitles you to all sorts of money and the ability downstream, even when your company's economic fundamentals don't justify a big valuation, to pitch people on the idea that, don't worry, we may not be making money now, but in the future, you're investing in this man, Elon Musk, who is a genius. He's an inventor. He's all these things, which, of course, he isn't.
0: I wanted to go to the amount of government money, that's taxpayer money, that has gone into all of these businesses, ultimately all of these companies, recognizing that they get involved with the military. He's running, what, the future of war for Hegseth at the Pentagon now, that's where the biggest bucks are. But go back to the beginning, to how he positioned Tesla and then going into SpaceX and recognizing what would get him the money and what wouldn't.
5: Well, it's interesting because particularly with SpaceX, I mean, Musk has always positioned himself as this kind of freewheeling entrepreneur who did what he did just by the dint of hard work and independence. But, I mean, SpaceX, for almost all of its existence, has been more or less a socialist enterprise. It had one customer, and that's the government of the United States. Tesla benefited early on, particularly under the Obama administration, from a number of loans and subsidies for EVs, and also the state of California helped to subsidize Tesla early on. So Tesla itself as a company would be unimaginable without those subsidies, and never would have made it. The other thing that he's done, particularly at Tesla, is when he ran out of government subsidies and his ability to get money from venture capitalists, there was only one place left to go, and that was the stock market. So he started making increasingly bold, outlandish, and really fictional claims about his company in order to get a high valuation, which is what allowed Tesla to, you know, prosper.
8: And could you talk as well, in the film, you go into the various situations where Musk really practically pulled a scam on government, the swapping of batteries in Tesla that enabled him to be able to get a hold of all of these EV credits from California. Could you talk about that as well?
5: Sure. I mean, you know, very early on, in order to get this money from the government, he had to engage in a series of elaborate cons. And maybe the first one is the most outlandish and the most interesting. He had this big demonstration where he claimed to solve the essential problem of the EV. And what is that essential problem? It's range. Everybody worries about range, you know, because unlike a gas car, you can't pull into a gas station and juice up your battery. Well, Musk held this big demonstration, which said, oh, yes, you can. We have a thing called a battery swap. And he holds this big demonstration where something strange underneath the chassis of the car happens, and he claims to be swapping out a battery. And that for that, because he did it once, he was able to get an extraordinary subsidy from the government of California. But the thing is, you know, he claimed that he was going to try to do that on a grand scale so that people really could do this. He had one battery swap station. There was a journalist there who observed that it never happened. Nobody ever went in. Well, people tried to go in, but there were no battery swaps, because you have to understand, the battery in a Tesla is 1,000 pounds, okay? And it's usually covered with sealant and stuff like that. But Musk, you know, sort of gulled the government of California into thinking it could be swapped out like AA batteries. So it was really an outrageous con.
0: What about the self-driving cars? What you describe here in this documentary, the information that Tesla would not reveal, the number of people who died, explain what took place and the settling of these lawsuits so that information would not come out?
5: I think the thing that we have to understand about Tesla's attempt to, develop self-driving cars was that it was always a stock market play, because otherwise you were just an ordinary car company. But for years, he was touting his technology, and his technology was basically a camera technology. The cameras in the cars, take stock of what's going on around them. It feeds data to the system. AI then, teaches the car how to drive on roads. That's the theory of it, okay? But he also never put in the redundant systems that Waymo has, radar and LiDAR and so forth and so on. So the problem came between the distance of Musk's hype and pitch and what the cars could actually do. There's a famous ad that they ran in 2016 called the Paint It Black ad from the Rolling Stones song that, accompanies it, where you see a car driving itself and says, and it's touted as a technology that in fact exists, but really at the time that technology couldn't tell the difference between a red light and a green light, which is a pretty fundamental issue that you need to sort out for safety in a car. And as a result, as you say, over 60 people lost their lives as a result of autopilot failures. And in the case of many lawsuits, they were able to be settled so that the information about all of this wouldn't come out. There was one very powerful lawsuit brought by a woman who died, who was a pedestrian, who was literally killed by a runaway autopilot Tesla. One of the things that was discovered was that Tesla was effectively hiding evidence from them, which they were able to obtain with the help of a Russian hacker, which showed that Tesla knew very well how and why the car malfunctioned, but they weren't sharing it with investigators. As a result, there was a rather large judgment against Tesla, the first one. And I think, going back to the campaign contributions, if I may, I think that this issue of fraud at or alleged fraud at Tesla is one of the investigations that he was facing when he hitched his wagon to Trump. And I strongly believe that one of the reasons he's flooding the political campaigns with so much money now is he wants to avoid investigations in the future.
0: This is a critical point, but I want to go back to your documentary, Musk, featuring rare interviews with people previously in Musk's inner circle, including Ashley St. Clair, the former conservative influencer, mother of one of Musk's kids. She says she was offered a non-disclosure agreement in exchange for financial support, but she chose not to sign it, saying she felt a moral obligation to speak publicly about her experience. Musk has disputed her account of a $40 million offer with $100,000 a month. This is a clip from Musk featuring Ashley St. Clair.
18: If you were to ask someone on the right what they think of Elon, he's a free speech god, and someone on the left, he's just someone who sends hateful tweets and he's lost his mind. Both are very comforting, but both are completely insufficient to the immense amount of power and influence he has.
0: And this is Ashley St. Clair from the trailer for Musk.
18: He had told me, I can't be president, but I can help Trump beat Biden. I say, I think we're gonna win. And he said, I have 10,000 lasers in space. I knew that hours ago. What are his actual motivations? Do we even know this man at all?
0: So let's go to who spoke to you, Alex, and who wouldn't speak to you. I mean, Ashley St. Clair would not sign a non-disclosure agreement. And the fear of retribution that others had. And then go to your point that you're making about, I mean, it goes to Doge as well, taking out the very agencies and inspectors that would be investigating him if Democrats win.
5: That's right. So I think that, I mean, look, I talked to hundreds of people, or myself and my team talked to hundreds of people, many people off the record, some on background, but it was tremendously hard to get people to come on camera to speak. Over time, we were able to get some key people, Reid Hoffman, you know, who was part of the PayPal mafia, knew Musk early on, Justine Musk, his first wife, Ashley Sinclair, you showed, as well as a number of people involved in the origin of his companies. It took some doing, but I think there was a tremendous amount of fear that Musk would either sue them out of existence or would launch sort of vitriolic attacks on them on X, which has a kind of ramification, because once you start the rage loop on something like X, all sorts of crazy people come out of the woodwork, and the next thing you know, you're being doxxed or you're being chased. It can be a very scary thing. But some very courageous people were, you know, did come forward, and it was tremendously helpful in order to give dimension to this character. But I do want to, you know, a lot of people have gone to sort of the ideological underpinnings of Musk, and I think to some extent those are overdone. I think he's always behaved in a very pragmatic way. I mean, when he needed money from Barack Obama, he was, you know, liberal. But then when he, you know, in 2024, when he suddenly hitched his wagon to Trump, it seemed like this is the guy I believe in. It's his ideas that are so important. Well, he was also facing a tremendous number of civil investigations into his companies for abrogating workers' rights, for pollution, for all sorts of other things, and a criminal investigation into possible fraud at Tesla. Now, once Trump is elected, Musk is put in charge of the Department of Government Efficiency, which really had nothing to do with waste, fraud, and abuse. Its two goals, as far as I'm concerned, were, one, to destroy the regulatory state. And he starts first with the agencies that are regulating him. And then the next thing I think that, you know, was a kind of key goal for Doge, for Musk, was the access of federal data. Not only classified information, but also access on all of us, from our Social Security data, our Medicare data, so forth and so on. You know, the Doge boys, which we all, who we all remember as these callow kids from some of Musk's companies going into federal agencies and literally knowing nothing about them and cutting jobs here, cutting jobs there, a little bit like, you know, firing the pilot while he's flying the plane without any regard to, you know, how damaging or dangerous that might be. So you could say that they were reckless and what were they doing and it was crazy. But actually, there was an ulterior motive here. All these kids were very savvy about how to access IT and data at these federal agencies. They had what's called super admin status, which meant that they could see data across the silos that are normally put in place, either to protect our privacy or to protect classified information. And I'm told by heads of IT at those agencies that moving that data to SpaceX, for example, would have been as easy as a drag and drop, you know, taking a computer file and putting it into a folder. So that's a really terrifying idea. Now, I can't prove that that's what he did, but I strongly suspect it is.
0: Alex Gibney, we want to congratulate you on your film. Academy Award-winning director's new documentary is Musk. We hope to do part two and post it online. Happy birthday to Miguel Noguera, and an early happy birthday to Juan Gonzalez. By the way, Steal the Story, Please, the documentary about Democracy Now! 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I'm Amy Goodman with Juan Gonzalez for Democracy Now!
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21: There's a moment where Martin Luther King Jr. and several others have a meeting in a hotel suite in which they're strategizing and talking about, discussing the compromise and how to respond. And they hold a meeting without Hamer present, which was intentional on their part because they didn't want her as part of the conversation. But she found out about the meeting. And she crashed the party.
20: Today we're in conversation about the remarkable life of Fannie Lou Hamer, a woman who contracted polio and would be disabled all of her life, a woman who was unknowingly forced sterilized, and a woman who would rise against both racial and gender discrimination to become one of the iconic figures of the civil rights and voting rights movements. Our guest is historian Keisha Blaine. She is the author of the book, Until I Am Free, Fannie Lou Hamer's Enduring Message to America. That's next on Letters in Politics.

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1: For Pacifica Radio, I'm Christina Onnestad. It's day 30 of a government shutdown. Democrats still holding to their demands to extend pandemic-era subsidies for health insurance under the Affordable Care Act, set to expire at the end of the year. They're trying to soften the impacts of a government shutdown with legislation to extend SNAP benefits that are slated to expire Saturday. Republicans not allowing that to move forward. Christopher Martinez has more.
2: Senate Democrats have proposed a bill to fund the SNAP food aid program for low-income families, also known as food stamps, as well as the WIC program for women, infants, and children. But Republicans are not going for it. Republican John Thune of North Dakota is the Senate Majority Leader.
3: Mr. President, enough is enough. This bill is a cynical attempt to provide political cover for Democrats to allow them to carry on their government shutdown.
2: Democrats are not taking the blame for the SNAP crisis. Instead, they blame the Trump administration for not using a contingency fund to pay for the programs. Senate Democratic Leader Chuck Schumer.
4: Right now, we're staring down the barrel at two crises at once, a health care crisis and a hunger crisis, and both are caused by one man. Donald Trump.
2: Republican lawmakers and President Trump have offered to negotiate over Affordable Care Act subsidies that are set to expire, the big sticking point for Democrats. But they say they'll do that only after a Republican short-term funding bill is passed. Schumer does not trust them.
4: They always say, do it later. Do it later. Later, to quote Martin Luther King Jr. in his letter from the Birmingham jail, means never. They have had since March to do this. They voted three times against it. So this idea, do it later, been there, done that.
2: I'm Christopher Martinez.
1: Some 24 million Americans use the Affordable Care Act marketplace to purchase health insurance. Some 22 million Americans receive a subsidy. According to the Kaiser Family Foundation, should the pandemic-era subsidies expire at the end of the year, premiums for health insurance would double on average. The Trump administration is making good on the president's executive order to train National Guard troops for civil unrest, signed in August. An investigation by the UK's Guardian, citing Pentagon documents yesterday, reveals the military's ordered National Guard in all 50 states to form quick reaction forces, trained in riot control, including the use of batons, body shields, tasers, and pepper spray. Most states ordered to train 500 National Guard members for a total of 23,500 troops nationwide. The chief executive of Vet Voice Foundation, Janessa Goldbeck, a former Marine Corps captain, says the move is an attempt by the president to normalize national militarized police force and forewarns the force could be used to send troops to suppress voter turnout and disrupt the fair operation of elections in Democratic states. The Department of Justice is preparing to send federal election observers to California and New Jersey next week, targeting two Democratic states holding off-year elections following requests from their state Republican parties. California Governor Gavin Newsom has called it an attempt at voter intimidation. Hurricane Melissa has swept through Haiti, Jamaica, and Cuba, leaving a trail of destruction in its wake. Officials say more than 30 people have been killed across the Caribbean. Several studies on climate change released Wednesday gave a dire look at planetary warming ahead of next month's global climate talks. One study by Oxfam says 308 of the world's billionaires have a carbon emissions total that would make them, if they were a country, the 15th most polluting country in the world. The Federal Reserve Wednesday cut its key interest rate by 0.25% in an effort to support flagging employment numbers and high prices. Treasury Secretary Scott Bessent says China's agreed to purchase 25 million metric tons of U.S. soybeans annually, including 12 million metric tons between now and January. The agreement to last for 3 years. He made the announcement after President Donald Trump met with Chinese leader Xi Jinping to discuss trade and tariffs. Just before the meeting, Trump posted on social media he's renewing U.S. nuclear weapons testing for the first time in 3 decades. It's unclear whether Trump Trump's renewed push for nuclear weapons testing would detonate nuclear warheads. The U.S. has not done so since 1992 because of a test ban. Beatrice Finn, former executive director of the Nobel Peace Laureate ICANN, International Campaign to Abolish Nuclear Weapons, said estimates of past nuclear testing killed as many Americans as its bombs on Hiroshima and Nagasaki did. I'm Christina Onnestad reporting for Pacifica Radio.
0: Good day and welcome to Letters and Politics. I'm Mitch Jezerich. Today we're going to be in conversation about the great civil rights and voting rights activist of the 20th century, Fannie Lou Hamer. Born to a sharecropping family in the deep south of Mississippi, Fannie Lou Hamer would rise in a world that tried to dismiss her because she was black, and in a movement that tried to dismiss her because she was a woman. Still, her voice rose to be heard then and still being heard today. My guest for this conversation is Dr. Keisha N. Blaine. Keisha Blaine's an award-winning historian of the 20th century United States with interest in African-American history, the modern African diaspora, and women's and gender study. She's associate professor of history at the University of Pittsburgh and president of the African-American Intellectual History Society. She is the author of the book, Until I Am Free, Fannie Lou Hamer's Enduring Message to America. She joins me over Zoom. Keisha Blaine, it is a great pleasure to welcome you to this radio program.
5: Thank you so much for having me.
0: What's fascinating to me, among many things that are fascinating to me, but where I want to begin is when we usually talk about icons of the civil rights and the voting rights movements of the middle of the 20th century, we're frequently talking about men, but also we're usually talking about people, we're talking about Martin Luther King Jr., Stokely Carmichael, Malcolm X. We're talking about people who Malcolm X's story is a little bit more complex, but we're usually talking about people who got their start early, maybe late teens, early 20s into politics, oftentimes through school, through SNCC, these kind of things. Mm-hmm. What's fascinating about Fannie Lou Hamer is she doesn't even go to her first political meeting until she's well into her 40s, and it's at this meeting that she even really realizes she has a right to vote.
5: Yes, this part of Hamer's story, I think, really sets her apart from so many other activists. As you point out, in August 1962, she attended this mass meeting in Mississippi. This was organized by the Student Nonviolence Coordinating Committee, also known as SNCC. And as you point out, the activists in SNCC primarily were young people. And this was a group of mostly college age students who had come together initially at Shaw University through the very important work of Ella Baker, who was the visionary of the group. And many of these activists were, significantly younger than Hamer, who, when she attended that meeting in August 1962, was, as you point out, 44 years old. She did not initially plan to attend the meeting, but her friend encouraged her to attend the meeting. And I'm certainly glad she did. It was such an important step in her life. It was a moment where she found her calling, certainly a political awakening, but also in many ways a spiritual awakening. She felt in that moment that it was God's plan for her to become an activist, for her to get involved in SNCC, to play a leading role in the expansion of Black political rights.
0: Religion is central to her in her activism.
5: It is. And I absolutely wanted to emphasize this in the book, because one of the things that always stayed with me as I read about Fannie Lou Hamer over the years and certainly did the research for this book, there were moments where I would ask myself, how in the world did she even have the motivation to keep going? She went through so much. I'm sure we'll talk about many of the challenges that she endured today. And I think she could have easily walked away. She could have easily given up and said, this is too much. But she kept pushing. And one of the reasons that she kept pushing was because she had a sense that God was on her side. She truly believed that this was not solely a political mission, but a spiritual one. She saw herself as speaking light into a world of darkness. And she wanted to ensure that she lived out her life's purpose. She certainly cared what people thought. She listened to other people. But the point is that she didn't answer to individuals. She felt like she answered directly to God. It was divinely ordained. I think because of that particular perspective, it gave her the drive to keep pushing forward, even when people were very critical or even dismissive of her.
0: Dr. Blaine, I'm going to take just one quick time out here. Everything's going great. I'm getting a little bit of a rubbing sound of your microphone, I think, on your clothes, which is very common for one of the hanging, for the hanging microphones. It's a very common occurrence, but it's not terrible, but yeah.
5: Okay. Just so maybe I can try it without it, or if you prefer the mic, I can just, it might be my hair. Do you want to try it? You want to try speaking without the mic? I can remove the entire.
0: Well, we could try it. I'm not hearing it now. So it might have been a hair.
5: Oh,
0: I wasn't looking closely. Okay. I was not looking close. Yeah, oftentimes it's someone's tie or jacket or you name it. But yeah, it's a very common occurrence for me. Okay. This is part of my life, always trying to get the technical stuff right. But I think.
5: Yeah, and if you want me to repeat, I won't. I mean, I'll end up saying it slightly differently. But if you want me to.
0: It wasn't terrible. It was just slightly there, but I was like, let me try to see if we could deal with it early on so it doesn't have to be an issue later on. Okay, I'll jump back into this now.
5: Okay.
0: 3, 2, 1. And your biography on Fannie Lou Hamer is also part intellectual biography of Fannie Lou Hamer. And it's obviously faith is important when it comes to religion, but there's also an intellectual framework that is involved in here as well. Could we see this at all in what was known as the Black social gospel and that tradition?

0: shaped Fannie Lou Hamer's perspective. And even more importantly, I wanted them to see how this woman who had very limited formal education, she only had a sixth grade education, but she was quite brilliant. And I say this because what is so powerful about her was that she was able, I think, to learn from so many people around her, and often just through observation. But particularly, I think her life helps us see the power of the Black intellectual tradition, how, for example, knowledge is passed down generation to generation, how even those who may not have an opportunity to attend formal school are able to pass words of wisdom. They're able to share knowledge, you know, oftentimes through storytelling. I think we can see how Fannie Lou Hamer developed as an intellectual outside of the traditional walls, you know, of a classroom setting, but no less influential and no less impactful. And I think absolutely you can talk about the social gospel within this context. It is deeply tied to Hamer's story.
1: And again, her going to her first political meeting and really getting involved in politics begins when she's 44 years of age. But that's not to say that the first four decades of her life aren't important. They're very important. Right. I want to talk about some of those things. She's born on October 6th. 1917, to a family of sharecroppers in Mississippi, the youngest of 20 children, which is also quite interesting to think about. And her grandparents were enslaved themselves. Were they enslaved near where she grew up? Was this all in Mississippi?
0: Yes. I mean, Fannie Lou Hamer had deep roots in Mississippi. In fact, I think one of the things I talk about in the book, which is so striking, there's a moment where when she's eventually able to travel, I talk about the trip that she takes to the African continent in 64. She reflects on her family and experiences a sense of pain that she doesn't know as much. She certainly knows her grandparents. She spoke about her grandmother in particular. But she talks about that feeling of displacement, which I think many African Americans certainly understand in the context of the 20th century of not knowing much about who, long lost relatives might be. In this case, Hamer had traveled to Guinea and she saw people who she would say resembled some of her relatives. And she wondered, could she be related? But of course, would never know. But yes, she had deep roots in Mississippi and as you know, stayed in Mississippi for her entire life.
1: She started working as a sharecropper herself at the age of six.
0: Mm-hmm. Yes. And the way this happened was quite extraordinary, really a somewhat shocking story when you think of it, because Hamer was lured into a life of sharecropping. As I explained, she was born into a sharecropping family, but her parents did not expect her to be sharecropping, certainly not yet at the age of six. Still a very tender age. There's only so much one could do at that age. But Hamer talks about how the white landowner approached her at age six and lured her into sharecropping by telling her that if she would pick cotton, he would give her candy from the store. And of course, one can imagine a six-year-old would find that proposition appealing, but it was a trap. And once she picked the cotton at that moment, she never stopped picking cotton. This, I think, helps us understand broadly what life was like in the Jim Crow South, and particularly how sharecropping was a system of exploitation, one that affected all members of the family, not only the parents in this case, but, you know, as someone as young as six would be expected and in this case would be lured into working every day, as she would say, from sunup to sundown, very much we can see the similarities to the institution of slavery. And I think this particular experience is key to understanding how Hamer emerges as a grassroots activist in Mississippi. She could relate to the people. She truly had a way of speaking to others because she had lived in the same community. I think because of her knowledge, her awareness, she was able to reach people in a way that I think other people could not, for those who came into the community from other places.
1: You said that she never stopped picking cotton.

0: And does that even include her time when she does get involved politically?
1: No. So ultimately, effectively, she becomes a civil rights activist in August 1962. And one of the things that's so interesting about this experience is that she volunteers initially to register to vote. When she learns about her right to vote as a citizen of the United States, she's eager to try. She wants to register to vote. But in doing so, she's ultimately kicked off of the plantation where she worked. The white landowner made it very clear to her that if she did not go back to the courthouse and withdraw her registration, she would have to leave. So she left. And so that effectively marked the moment where she walked away from sharecropping. But in truth, she remained involved. So for example, later in the late 1960s, she established a farm. So she was still able to not only use her hands, but more so find ways to support other sharecroppers in the community. And of course, her husband continued working, her husband, Perry Papp Hamer. So I think that August 1962 moment is where we see the shift from sharecropping to a life fully devoted to advancing the cause of civil rights.
0: So she was organizing other sharecroppers.
1: Yes, she was, which is so significant. And in fact, she later, when she reflected on what happened in 62, when she was kicked off the plantation, as you can imagine, she was distraught because she recognized that this would hurt her financially, that it would hurt the family. It would cause a strain for her husband to have to take on the full responsibility of meeting all the expenses of the family. But she said that it was a blessing in disguise because it set her free, and it set her free to be able to help her people. And that's the way she spoke about it later. And so she did. She devoted herself to helping other sharecroppers. She knew how exploitative the system was. And so she tried to find strategies. And I think she was quite effective, particularly with Freedom Farm, of helping people build for themselves, grow their own crops, not having to rely on waiting for a portion, or shares, as it were, in terms of the sharecropping system. So yes, absolutely, other sharecroppers, and encourage them to register to vote, played a key role in leading workshops across the South on voting rights. As we were talking, I was even thinking about all of the college campuses she visited. So organized sharecroppers, certainly, but was also trying to reach younger people across the nation, spoke to women, spoke to anyone who would listen, quite frankly.
0: As a young girl, she contracted polio.
1: Mm-hmm.
0: And she was disabled. She did walk with a limp.
1: She did. And as I explained in the book, later on in her life, when she endured a brutal beating in 1963 in Winona, that particular beating worsened the limp and then also led to some other physical ailments. But this is key because one of the things that I emphasize in the book is that Hamer was a Black disabled activist. And we spoke about how she had limited formal education. That certainly set her apart. But the fact that she was a Black disabled woman organizing in Mississippi, that also meant that she was quite different than many of the leaders in the movement, which, as I argue, was a good thing in the sense that what made her different, I think, ultimately made her relate to ordinary people. People trusted her. They would listen to her because they saw her, as one of their own. And absolutely she was. But the irony is that those very same traits meant that other people in the movement sometimes treated her terribly. I mean, there are so many examples of other civil rights leaders speaking to Hamer in very disparaging ways. I think I write about in the book certain moments where even I was shocked to read how leaders who we certainly respect and elevate in our history still just speaking to Hamer in ways that were unbecoming because they did not see her as a leader, even though clearly she was.
0: Her life was, before we get what we recognize today as a modern disability rights movement, sort of seen as being born in the 1970s. Did she ever talk about being disabled or disability itself?
1: Tamar did reference this. You know, it wasn't one of the primary topics that she grappled with. I think if you look at her speeches primarily throughout the 60s and 70s, she would talk a lot about voting rights. She was really talking about economic justice. I think she was very open with people to talk about her own experiences. Certainly, you know, you mentioned that she had contracted polio. She spoke about the physical abuse and how it affected her body. So she was not ashamed, you know, to talk about the parts of her life that I think were certainly difficult. You know, she didn't shy away from talking about disability, as she weren't, you know, as she was not also shy about talking about the forced sterilization that she endured in 1961. And so disability was certainly at the forefront, even if it wasn't something that she spoke about as much as she spoke of a range of other topics like voting rights, economic justice, and also women's empowerment.
0: This is Letters in Politics, and we are in conversation about the life of Fannie Lou Hamer. Our guest is Dr. Keisha N. Blaine, award-winning historian of the 20th century United States. She is a associate professor of history at the University of Pittsburgh, also president of the African American Intellectual History Society. She is the author of the book, Until I Am Free, Fannie Lou Hamer's Enduring Message to America. You just referenced my next question, what I want to talk more about, and I learned this from your book. I did not realize it, and it's a very profound part of her story, is that she was, as many African-American women were in this period of time, she was forcibly sterilized. Mm-hmm. Tell me about that.
1: Yes. In 1961, 1 year before she joined the movement, Hamer was hospitalized. She had a small uterine tumor. It was a non-cancerous tumor, and she was supposed to have a fairly small procedure. The white doctor who performed the surgery, unbeknownst to Hamer, actually removed her uterus. And as I explained in the book, that experience in and of itself was traumatic, as one can imagine. But to add insult to injury, he did not tell her what he had done, and she did not find out until after she went back to the plantation and heard people talking about it. The doctor was related to the wife of the plantation owner. And people were whispering about what Hamer had experienced. And when she found out, she confronted him.
0: She found out through the grapevine.
1: Yes, yes. Through gossip, people are talking about her. And it's just devastating to imagine what that must have been like. And she was angry. As you can imagine, she confronted the doctor, and he did not provide an explanation. And as I explained in the book, this was certainly a common practice. It was quite common in Mississippi. In fact, the hospital where Hamer had the procedure done in Sunflower County had many Black women who would go in for all kinds of minor procedures and go through the same experience. And Hamer decided, which is such a, I think, a powerful part of her story, she decided that she would bear witness to this. She decided that she would not keep it to herself, you know, as painful and traumatic as it was for her to endure this. When she joined the movement, she decided that she would speak out about forced sterilizations in order to shed light on the practice, not only because of what was happening in Mississippi, but of course, what was happening across the South and also in other parts of the nation. And so the forced sterilization became a focal point for Hamer's activism. You know, it became a way for her to talk about broadly medical racism, medical violence, and the unique experiences of Black and Brown women, and particularly of impoverished Black and Brown women. It is absolutely a critical part of her story. And one of the things that she brings into her activism when she is organizing a bit later around women's rights, she's once again talking about the forced sterilization, talking about what Black women in particular are enduring at the hands of the state, in this case, through white doctors.
0: Now, I've been gearing all my questions towards her early life, when, of course, her legacy, a lot of that is based on once she gets involved politically. But there is a lot here I found fascinating and that I learned from your book. And so one last question before we get kind of in well into the 60s here. And that is, she was working in the sharecropper's home as well. That's correct. And
1: yes.
0: And the sharecroppers would not, the white owner of the of the plantation, I guess, would not allow her to eat at the table with them, even though she was working in the home. And she has this quote, sort of her way of getting back at them. And I just want to read it quickly because it's so great. And you have it in your book. Is this quote, "Now, one thing that would really bug me was when they would tell me that I couldn't eat at the table with them. I would have to wait for all of them to be finished. So what would I do was eat first. I would just eat and have myself a time. And maybe some of the things I'd done wasn't right because I would eat out of all the spoons and watch them eat behind me. And whenever they would leave home, I would get in that bathtub because I didn't have one. I would get in that bathtub and I would take me a bubble bath." That was great.
1: Absolutely. You know, and as you were reading that, I thought immediately, and of course, this is a parallel that I draw, you know, in the book, to so many other similar accounts within the context of slavery. You think about so many Black women who were working on plantations, you know, enslaved Black women being treated in the same way, sometimes caring for white children, and even cooking the food in the house and not being allowed to sit at the table, not being allowed to, you know, to even be in these spaces. But in a similar way, they found through these acts the ability to resist, to covertly challenge white supremacy. And I wanted to emphasize this story in the book so people would get a glimpse of just the diverse ways that Black people stood up for themselves. Absolutely, Jim Crow in this particular context was a violent and oppressive system. But it's important to know that Black people were constantly resisting. They were not passive. You know, they were trying to dismantle these systems. And sometimes that came through this very small act of taking that bubble bath when you know that you could get in a whole lot of trouble for doing so. So I think that helps people see Hamer's own defiance and the recognition that this was not acceptable, right? That, you know, this was not a system that was fair, and this was her way to push back.
0: So Fannie Lou Hamer goes to the SNCC meeting in 1962. It's at this meeting she learns she actually has a right to vote. This is a good 90 years after the Civil War amendments to the Constitution that were meant for the enfranchisement of Black males at the time. Mm-hmm. It might be shocking to people today to know that for many people, especially who listen to radio, who were alive in 1962, to realize that people didn't realize they had a right to vote.
1: Yes. You know, when I reflect on this, once again, it takes me back to the period of slavery. We know, for example, that white people went to great lengths to ensure that enslaved Black people could not have access to, formal education, that they, created all of these roadblocks to ensure that they would not learn how to read and write. And in a similar way to what we just discussed, Black people resisted and found ways around these strategies. But I think this is also true in the context in which Hamer is living in Mississippi in the early 20th century. There are several things that she points out. One, she emphasizes the fact that she is in a remote area. And this is not to say that it's impossible for information to circulate. But what that means is that there's certain things that simply difficult to get into, you know, whether, you know, even in terms of I think as we're talking, I'm thinking about the process by which people were trying to, circulate even leaflets and pamphlets, for example. It's not easy to get that into the hands of people in certain communities, especially if they are working on, you know, a white plantation where they don't have full autonomy, where they could get in trouble, for example, you know, even if they are trying to gather and strategize. I mean, there are all of these restrictive, I think, measures which suggest that it's not too shocking to imagine that someone like Hamer could be working as a sharecropper and not know her full rights as a citizen of the United States. Keep in mind, too, that, you know, by the early 1960s, only 5% of Black people in the state of Mississippi were registered to vote. We're talking about an estimated 450,000 people in the state at the time. Well, what's the reason? It's absolutely tied to all of these roadblocks. But the truth is, one of the efforts to keep people out of the ballot box is through restricting access to information, making sure people don't actually know what their rights are. And having limited formal education also contributes to this narrative, because Hamer, as I mentioned, you know, did not continue in school past the sixth grade. So there's only so much she would have had access to. So those are some of the circumstances that I think are important to reflect on to explain why it took so long for Hamer to find out her rights as a citizen of the United States. But what is powerful in the story is that when she finds that out, she is determined to tell everyone. And so, you know, when you look at her speeches, Hamer is constantly referencing the Reconstruction Amendments, as you point out. She's constantly talking about the 13th, 14th, and 15th Amendments because she's emphasizing to people, listen, according to the Constitution, we have these rights. We should not have to be necessarily fighting for rights that have already been granted to us, at least in theory. But, you know, for her, it becomes, I think, a sense of urgency to push people to say, listen, it is, you know, we're talking about in the 1960s. We should have been doing this already. So let's make sure to take full advantage of these rights and push beyond all of these roadblocks.
0: This is less than a decade after the Brown versus Board of Education decision, right, that rested on the argument about the 14th Amendment of equal protection under the law. And that comes, we've done shows about the work of Pauli Murray and, you know, sort of providing the intellectual underpinnings for that and these Civil War amendments. And now we see Fannie Lou Hamer picking up these Civil War amendments and running with them. Can you tell me more about her evolution of thought afterwards about these amendments and about voting in general?
1: Yes, I think one of the things that is so interesting about Hamer is very, I think at the very beginning when she's from 1962 onward, she's constantly going back to the Constitution. She's emphasizing the Constitution as a way to make a larger argument, really to all Americans, to white America in particular, saying that if indeed you are committed to the ideals stated in the Constitution, then you have to support Black political rights. There's really no other way to imagine a democracy if you're going to allow, in the context of Mississippi, you know, 450,000 Black residents to essentially not have a voice in how decisions are, you know, and how decisions are being made on a statewide level. So she goes back constantly to the Constitution, and it becomes, I think, for her, the focal point. On the one hand, she recognizes the limitations of that argument insofar as we know that even on the statewide level, there are all of these other laws, you know, such as well, we know things like poll taxes, but in particular, the literacy tests, which she encounters as one way to block her access to the ballot box. So she's aware that all of these are happening at the same time that she's saying, look at what the Constitution has granted us. But what is also intriguing, I think, about Hamer's development of thought is within a few years, I mean, she goes by 1962, by the end of 1962, she begins to shift her language from one of primarily civil rights to one of human rights. And this becomes, I think, such an important shift for her, because it's reflective of, you know, what happens when you travel. I mean, in particular, we see the power of travel in this case. She's able to have conversations that I think help her see broadly that the struggle that, you know, that she's a part of isn't just one that can be understood in national terms and has to be thought of in a global sort of way. And so she begins to then talk about Black voting rights and political rights broadly as not solely things that are granted by the U.S. Constitution, certainly they are, but more so that these are rights that should be granted to Black people as part of a larger conversation of human rights. And so I think that is an important development. And it happens quite quickly from 1962 to 1964, but it is part of her development, which makes her message all the more impactful.
0: And this is when our ideas about human rights are also evolving generally. I mean, human rights, our notion of human rights is actually a very modern thing that we have. I do want to ask you about the struggles that she had as a woman within the civil rights and voting rights movements as well. Maybe one way you can talk about this and go anywhere that you like, but this was definitely true, and which most people know Fannie Lou Hamer today for, was what happened at the 1964 Democratic Convention, where she was resisted not just by Democrats, but also by people within the movement. Tell me about that, maybe within the context of what happened at the DNC in 1964.
1: Yes, I think it's important, you know, as you point out, to emphasize that Hamer encountered a lot of resistance at the DNC. And I think she was initially surprised by the amount of resistance that she encountered, specifically from civil rights activists. There are several things, just to provide a bit of context. You know, Hamer, several months before coming to the DNC, had helped to establish the Mississippi Freedom Democratic Party, which played such a pivotal role in the fight for Black political rights, particularly because the MFDP, they were challenging the statewide Democratic Party, which was an all-white Democratic Party. And this, as we know, is part of a broader pattern at this time. Southern Democrats, in this particular context, did not support Black political participation. And Hamer was part of an effort to challenge this. The reason she showed up at the DNC in the first place was because she was trying to pressure the National Party to seat the MFDP, so ultimately give full representation to the party that was inclusive, to the one that was going to represent Mississippi broadly, and not particularly the all-white party that would exclude Black people from the calculation. Things were not going her way. What was offered to her were two seats, and to be specific, two symbolic seats. They were non-voting seats, but they were symbolic. It was this kind gesture to say, we won't seat your group, but you can have this as a gesture, you know, of our appreciation and understanding, one might phrase it that way. Hamer resisted that because she felt like it absolutely fell short of why she had, you know, it fell short of the demands. It's not why she came to the DNC in the first place. However, other civil rights activists saw the utility. They saw the importance of accepting the compromise. Their attitude, for the most part, was this was a good way to build bridges. This was a good way to send a message to particularly Lyndon B. Johnson, you know, and, you know, the National Democratic Party. This was a way to send a message that collaboration was possible. They were essentially thinking about the long game, one might say, and Hamer did not appreciate that approach. She felt like a compromise would ultimately be a defeat. It's one thing to have differences politically or, you know, or ideologically around these concerns, but what is troubling, which I think reveals the gender dynamics as well as even the class dynamics, is that many civil rights activists then approach Hamer in a very condescending way. Roy Wilkins from the NAACP, for example, called her an ignorant woman, which speaks to, you know, his own perceptions of her.
0: To her face?
1: Yes, which was painful, as you can imagine. And in just going through the, you know, the records, I think that's the other part, too, that really stayed with me, is that people certainly spoke about Hamer behind her back, but they often said things to her directly. So she was very clear about where people stood. And there's another interesting exchange that I talk about where several of the leaders, you know, male leaders, are going to Hamer and they're saying, listen, you need to accept the compromise. And they're trying to assert their authority by emphasizing their experience, you know, their experience politically, their knowledge. And again, I mentioned earlier, you know, Hamer has a sixth grade education. She comes to the movement late. She doesn't have a lot of the experience and the networks and all of that. And so several of the male leaders there use that as a way to try to correct her and to tell her she needs to listen to them because they have the right answer. And Hamer resisted, as she often did. And she stood up for herself, even though she was absolutely hurt by some of the remarks that were made to her. And I should just quickly give another example, too, of how they treated her. There's a moment where Martin Luther King Jr. and several others have a meeting in a hotel suite in which they're strategizing and they're talking about discussing the compromise and how to respond. And they hold the meeting without Hamer present, which was intentional on their part because they didn't want her as part of the conversation. But she found out about the meeting and she crashed the party and she ran there and insisted that she play a part in the dialogue and pressured them to actually move the meeting out of the hotel suite and into the hallway so that more people could be involved. And so these were the kinds of things that she endured. She has an exchange that I talk about in the book with Adam Clayton Powell, who, as we know, is a very well-respected politician.
0: From New York.
1: And right. Mm-hmm. He's similarly trying to pressure Hamer, telling her, listen, accept the compromise. You need to listen. And she's not listening to him. And so he says to her, do you know who I am? Because he's trying to understand how she could be so resistant to his ideas. And he says, do you know who I am? And she says, I absolutely know who you are. But let me ask you, how many bales of cotton have you picked? How many beatings have you taken? And I think that was a way for her to emphasize to him that she was not going to be swayed by anyone trying to assert any kind of authority over her because of their position, their title, ranking, all of that. She did not care. More to the point, she was saying to him, I have real life experience. And that real life experience makes me just as a valuable leader in this space as you are. And so I hear you. I know who you are. But I'm still resisting your suggestion. And so I think that part of Hamer's story is, to me, so amazing because you see her pushing against sexism, patriarchy, classism, all of these things. She's resisting in order to make sure that her voice is heard.
0: Tell me about Fannie Lou Hamer and the 1965 Voting Rights Act.
1: Well, one of the things that I find so powerful about her story. I think it's important to understand that she absolutely is one of the people we have to identify as playing a key role in laying the groundwork for the passage of the 65 Voting Rights Act. Hamer, as I think most people will know, since that tends to be, what we tend generally, if you know anything about Hamer, you'll know about her speech at the 1964 convention. So of course, all of these things were happening behind the scenes and there are all of these discussions about this compromise. But what most people remember to this very day is Hamer giving this very moving testimony about her experiences in Mississippi. She spoke about state-sanctioned violence. She spoke about voter suppression. She spoke about the brutal beatings that she endured in her effort to advance Black political rights. And that was not a small thing because what I often emphasize is Hamer's testimony was so powerful that it terrified the president of the United States. Lyndon B. Johnson at the time ultimately decided to hold an impromptu press conference just to divert attention away from Hamer's speech.
0: He knew Hamer was going to speak. It was going to garner attention, perhaps media attention. Exactly. And so he holds a press conference.
1: Exactly. And that's so important to emphasize because it helps us see how meaningful, how influential that speech actually was. And the irony is he failed in his effort because, for one thing, those who were present who heard Hamer speak in person were moved, deeply moved. But even more so, those who heard the speech later, once the speech was later aired, they were stunned. One of the things that I find intriguing in the process of doing the research, you would be hard-pressed to find anyone who would talk about the 1964 DNC who didn't mention Hamer. It's almost as though nothing else happened at that convention. It's every single account people will talk about that Black woman from Mississippi who gave a speech that, you know, might have moved them to tears, that had them stop in their track, that made them look within and question themselves. There are so many people whose lives were radically transformed because of that speech. The irony is when Hamer walked away from the DNC, she did not leave feeling like she had accomplished much. She actually left feeling defeated because of the issue, you know, because of the circumstances concerning the compromise that she rejected. And she felt like she didn't leave with the very thing that she wanted. I don't think she even fully grasped how powerful her speech was. But I think that speech ultimately set the stage for a number of key developments. I would argue that Lyndon B. Johnson himself, as much as he tried to block the speech, ended up being moved and transformed by the speech, as so many others were. And it forced him, it was certainly one of the key developments that forced him to shift his perspective. And it was also, I think, the moment, I mean, we see these moments throughout our history, you know, where we have a particular development that sways public opinion in interesting ways. And we see that, for example, with the Montgomery bus boycott or even the Emmett Till case. Like, there are all of these moments. And I think the 1964 testimony, Hamer's testimony at that DNC, is another example of a moment in time that has the ability to shift public opinion and get people to recognize that this was not solely a Black problem. This wasn't just, oh, you know, this is African-Americans are having these challenges. No, this is an American problem. Every person in the United States needed to be concerned. They needed to be concerned about the way that Black people are being treated as second-class citizens. And so without fail, I think the speech laid the groundwork for the passage of the Voting Rights Act, which, as we know, significantly expanded Black political participation. And Hamer has to be credited as one of the activists who made that possible.
0: And people can find the speech pretty easily online if they want to go hear it, especially after what you just said about it. She died in 1977. She wasn't in necessarily a good place when that happened. She was also in need of help and seemed to be ignored largely. Mm-hmm. Tell me about the end of her life.
1: Yes, one of the things that I discuss in the book, and I have to admit that last chapter was perhaps the most difficult one to write, because I still feel a sense of frustration that someone like Hamer, who devoted her life to helping other people, who was so selfless, ends up toward the end of her life being at a place where she could not often find the help that she needed. You know, it is important to recognize that Hamer, I think, pushed and pushed and pushed until she couldn't push any longer. And there were all of these moments where she was experiencing, I mean, just exhaustion for sure. She was exhausted. She had worked so much. You know, I sometimes, when I even look through the records of her travel itinerary, It's baffling to me how she would just go from city to city to city. Sometimes she would be doing 4 and 5 events in one city, you know, just hardly taking time to rest. She was, if someone invited her to speak, she was there, and she was always willing to support others for, you know, doing a range of different things. She would be there if they asked her to come. And the problem is that not only was she physically exhausted, but she was also dealing with several health issues. She had diabetes untreated. She wasn't paying attention to it. She was just moving along. And there was a moment where she was standing in a picket line and just fainted. And I think for so many people around her, it was a shock, but it was also the result of her being physically ill, but not actually paying attention to those signs. And there was even another incident where I was so surprised to see where Hamer was instructed, you know, by doctors to just stay home, rest, you know, don't go on the road, you know, just take it easy for a bit. She was still doing interviews. She was still trying to plan trips. And in fact, still traveled at moments where she should not have been traveling. But the point is that toward the end of her life, I think what's so unfortunate is that when she became very sick, and she was also dealing with just a litany of so many bills, so many financial problems at the time, there were days where she could not find anyone to help her. I mean, certainly her husband was there, and her family was there to support, but there were days where she would express frustration. She wanted to see her friends. She wanted to see others. People were busy and doing other things and not always able to come by to see her, and she would grow frustrated. And so towards the end of her life, we see clear evidence that she was battling depression, that she was feeling distraught about her life in many ways. And she was never, I think, regretful of anything she had done. And she was absolutely remained committed towards the very end. But I think she felt really sad that she did not have a lot of the people who she spent her life, you know, helping around her in her time of need. And she passed away in March of 1977. You know, she had developed breast cancer and, as I said, a host of other health issues. When she passed away, I think it was so hard for me to write about in the book because, of course, she has this lovely funeral, and so many people come, you know, all these people show up and they talk about her life and her legacy. But it's just those last few years where she felt so down and expressed frustration that she couldn't find people. I think that's what stays with me the most, is how hard it is for people who fight for others, oftentimes don't have those very same people they're fighting for. They don't have them around. That's hard.
0: Dr. Keisha N. Blaine has been our guest. She is Associate Professor of History at the University of Pittsburgh. She's also President of the African American Intellectual History Society. And she has joined us for a conversation on her book called Until I Am Free, Fannie Lou Hamer's Enduring Message to America. Dr. Blaine, that was a wonderful conversation, and I thank you.
1: Thank you for having me.
0: That does it for Letters and Politics. The show is produced by Deanna Martinez. Kristen Thomas is the engineer. 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I'm Mitch Jezrich, and I thank you for listening.

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1: Good evening. I'm Jeff Bennett.
2: And I'm Amna Nawaz. On the NewsHour tonight, the U.S. ambassador to Greece is forced out as a new press secretary starts at the White House, the latest on shifts within the Trump administration.
1: The conflict between Saudi Arabia and Yemen's Houthi rebels escalates with new strikes on oil facilities.
2: The Vatican announces Pope Leo has lung cancer. What we know about his diagnosis.
1: And we check in with a 96-year-old grandmother traveling the world with her grandson.
3: Hey, never say no. If somebody asks you to go somewhere, grab your bag and go.

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0: 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Thank you.
1: Welcome to the News Hour. On her first day at the podium, the new White House press secretary, Katie Zachariah, made news.
2: That was by announcing that President Trump had asked Kimberly Guilfoyle, his ambassador to Greece, to resign. The move follows allegations that Guilfoyle asked a political donor to pay a $100,000 credit card bill in exchange for access to senior administration officials. Our White House correspondent, Liz Landers, was at the briefing today and joins us now. So, Liz, the news of the Guilfoyle resignation operates on two levels. There's what led to the resignation and the fact that President Trump was willing to part ways with this official when he has so often stood by others accused of using their public office for personal gain. What more should we know?
3: This was a surprising announcement today from this new White House press secretary, who made this announcement from the podium. And then 2 hours later, on social media, Ambassador Guilfoyle confirmed that she was resigning. She wrote that she called the allegations against her false and said that I intend to vigorously defend my name, my reputation, and my integrity. She went on to say, I will not allow false accusations to define my decades of public service. She also said that she will continue to support President Trump. But all of this comes in light of that bombshell Wall Street Journal reporting that came out last week that said that Guilfoyle had engaged in possible improper conduct. Most notably of that was a political donor who said and accused her of trying to bribe him to pay off a $100,000 credit card statement, and she promised him access to administration officials if he did. The president was asked about this on his way out of the White House today, and he said, I didn't like what I was reading about what Kim Guilfoyle had been doing. But this may not be over for Guilfoyle, though. PBS News obtained last week this letter from the Democrat, the top Democrat on the House Oversight Committee, who had already sent her a letter saying, please preserve your records related to this, and saying that they wanted to investigate this.
2: And of course, we learned about her parting ways with the administration, her resignation, by way of a very brief White House briefing today, the debut of the new press secretary. You were there. Tell us about it and the new press secretary.
3: Yeah, so Katie Zachariah is most recently an advisor to the Trump Media and Technology Group, which runs the president's social media company, Truth Social. She's also worked briefly at the Department of Homeland Security. She's also been a frequent conservative commentator on Fox News and sometimes on CNN. And she's been an ardent defender of President Trump, and she is a MAGA loyalist. She has promoted the falsehood that the 2020 election was stolen. And CNN also found some now deleted social media posts of hers making baseless accusations about Democrats being engaged in pedophilia.
2: And what else stood out from her briefing?
3: It was only 14 minutes long, and she only took a handful of questions towards the end. Zachariah says that she sees her job as highlighting the administration's policy wins for the American people and promoting the president's message.
4: My goal is to be able to communicate that in complete tandem with the president, as he is his own best spokesperson, and will absolutely be leading the way as with that.
3: President Trump, as they left the White House, was asked what he thought about her performance at the podium. He said he thought she did a great job. And in that exchange, he was also asked about her credentials. She says that she has been an attorney, and she had to kind of clarify and explain that she has been a practicing lawyer in China before, but she does have her law degree from Pepperdine's Law School.
2: Okay. I want to ask you, as we wrap up our conversation here, about this moment last night. It was at a Trump rally in Ohio. There was a protester. You see her there physically assaulted by a man, by the way. And rather than condemn the violence, the president mocked the protester. That's hard to watch. I mean, what more do we know about what happened?
3: We're increasingly seeing these protesters interrupting the president's midterm rallies. And this happened yesterday in Youngstown, Ohio. That woman was wearing a shirt that said, release the Epstein files. And right beside her, this man starts punching her, hitting her directly in the face before law enforcement steps in. Something like this also occurred in San Antonio, Texas last week at another Trump rally where protesters were getting beat up. And actually, the sheriff there put out an announcement and said if anybody has any information about these people that were potentially assaulting protesters, please come forward.
2: All right. Liz Landers, our thanks to you as always.
3: Of course.

0: The threat of a wider war in the Arabian Peninsula is growing tonight. Houthi rebels in Yemen are once again targeting Saudi military installations and critical infrastructure, raising fears of a broader regional conflict that could draw in other powers.
1: The Saudi-led coalition launched new airstrikes on oil facilities across Houthi-controlled Yemen in response to a deadly attack on an international airport in the Saudi capital of Riyadh. That attack over the weekend killed at least 13 people and wounded more than 300. Ali Rogan has this report.
2: Today in Yemen's principal port city on the Red Sea coast, plumes of smoke engulfed blue skies, all part of a Saudi-led bombing campaign targeting Houthi-controlled territory and oil facilities. And in eastern Saudi Arabia, loud booms echoed in the night skies. Saudi officials said fragments of an intercepted missile launched by the Houthis fell in a residential area. This follows weekend attacks by the Iran-backed Houthis that turned a crowded airport in Riyadh into chaos. Saturday's attack at King Khalid International Airport killed at least 13 people and injured more than 300. Among the dead, an Egyptian flight attendant who was 28 years old. And a Jordanian father of two who worked at a coffee shop inside the airport. His father called the death an indescribable loss.
3: I hope that no other human being ever experiences what I've gone through, because no one can understand this loss except the one who has suffered it.
2: For Saudi Arabia, the failure of its air defenses to intercept the incoming missiles and drones has further raised fears and questions on how far the kingdom is prepared to go in response, a sentiment the Saudi energy minister echoed yesterday.
4: The event of recent weeks are serious. Our response must be equally serious. For Saudi Arabia, these circumstances have tested our infrastructure, our institution, our people, and our resilience.
2: Earlier today, the Houthis renewed their warning against using Saudi airspace, calling the country the, quote, kingdom of the Horn of Satan. And released footage allegedly showing attacks on Saudi-backed government forces northeast of Yemen's capital, Sana'a. Saudi allies, including Turkey, called for the Houthis to immediately halt such strikes.
5: Turkey stands with Saudi Arabia and its Saudi brothers in the face of unlawful and inhumane attacks.
2: Turkey's President Recep Erdogan also said he would submit a defense pact struck among Saudi Arabia, Turkey, and Pakistan to the parliament for ratification in the coming days. This comes as Saudi Arabia is pushing Washington for more direct military support.
6: The Houthis have acted very badly.
2: Today, President Trump weighed in, saying he talked with the Saudi crown prince.
7: Did you speak to the Saudi crown prince?
8: I did, yeah.
7: And what did you offer him?
6: Well, I can't tell you that. You really think I can tell you that? I'd love to tell you, but I'm not going to tell you that.
2: But the U.S. has stopped short of sending military assets to attack Yemen, which could further threaten shipping through the Bab al-Mandab, a vital shipping route and southern gateway to the Red Sea that is especially key for oil exports from Saudi Arabia, which the Houthis have targeted. In the meantime, as threats grow, the consequences are already visible. A Yemeni town engulfed in smoke, an airport turned to rubble, and mounting funerals for civilians caught in the crossfire. For the PBS NewsHour, I'm Ali Rogan.
1: For perspective on the escalating war between Houthis in Yemen and Saudi Arabia, we turn now to Michael Ratney. He served as U.S. ambassador to Saudi Arabia during the Biden administration. He's now a senior advisor at the Center for Strategic and International Studies. Ambassador, welcome back to the show. It's worth reminding people there was actually an informal ceasefire in place between the Saudis and the Houthis in Yemen until just July of this year. What do you make of how dramatically and how quickly this conflict has escalated?
9: So what began as a

0: shipping of oil. It threatened Saudi energy infrastructure. And from there, things have just deteriorated badly.
1: It's also worth pointing out Saudi Arabia is the largest customer for U.S. arms exports. They spend tens of billions of dollars for U.S. warplanes and air defense systems. Why have they not been able to intercept or repel these Houthi attacks?
0: So the Saudis have considerable air defenses, a lot of it U.S. origin, Patriots, for example, but it's stretched thin. You can imagine they're prioritizing their energy infrastructure, which is still the lifeblood of their economy, and they need more. And the Houthis are able to attack in a very asymmetric way, sometimes in ways that defy conventional air defense systems. So they do have air defenses. They need more. And that attack, that brutal attack on the airport just a few days ago, is really the evidence.
1: You were just in Saudi Arabia recently. What was the mood on the ground there?
0: So I was there last week, and there was a first attack on the airport the day after I got there, and it created some anxiety. And then this really horrific attack in which multiple people died and many, many casualties was the day after I left. And you had the sense that the Saudi people were, on the one hand, you know, in solidarity. They were angry at what the Houthis were doing, but I think they were somewhat anxious about the direction of this conflict. It's one thing for the Saudis to strike Houthi targets in Yemen, which they're doing in force today, but it's pretty clear that the Houthis have this ability to respond asymmetrically in really, really horrible ways, not just attacking infrastructure, but really targeting civilians, trying to murder civilians in Riyadh and elsewhere.
1: You heard President Trump there say he's been in contact with Saudi Crown Prince Mohammed bin Salman. He said he's weighing joining in on this fight. There's also reporting that he rejected a request from Mohammed bin Salman last month to do so. What do you see happening here? Do you see the U.S. joining in this fight?
0: So I sense the Saudis are pretty frustrated. You know, we and they have invested decades in this military partnership. And one of the expectations is when the chips are down, when the country is under attack, that the U.S. would support them. Now, there's credible reports that the U.S. is offering some assistance in the form of intelligence sharing or targeting and planning. But what the Saudis really want and need are U.S. airstrikes that can seriously degrade the Houthis' ability to launch these strikes. Trump has been ambivalent about that. The president at times has said that he's supportive of the Saudis, but it seems like either because of limitations on U.S. military capacity or because, as a political matter, he doesn't want to open another front in the war, he's been really reluctant to get involved further.
1: What are the Saudi options for dealing with the Houthis at this point, and what has to happen in order for this conflict not to escalate further?
0: There's no real good options at this point. This was the inevitable, predictable escalation of the Iran war that started months ago, and I think the Saudis and others in the Gulf knew that this would happen eventually. The Houthis, although in some sense are a proxy of the Iranians, are also quite independent-minded and are not necessarily controlled by them. So I think for the moment, the Saudi options are take the gloves off, and they're doing that with some concerted airstrikes against the Houthis. But I think ultimately they have to get back to some kind of uncomfortable, imperfect diplomacy to de-escalate this, because the implications, not just for global energy markets, for the Saudi economy, for the Saudi public, are pretty dire.
1: That is the former U.S. ambassador to Saudi Arabia, Michael Ratney, joining us tonight. Ambassador, thank you so much for your time.
0: Anytime.

0: The Vatican says that Pope Leo has lung cancer and that doctors removed the lower lobe of his right lung today in a surgery that lasted roughly 90 minutes. In a statement, the Vatican called the operation successful and said there were no complications. For more on the Pope's prognosis, we're joined by Dr. Omer Irwan. He's a radiologist and a senior public health contributor for Forbes. Thank you for being with us. First, explain what particular type of lung cancer this is and how serious a diagnosis this is.
1: Sure, Jeff. So the Pope was diagnosed with adenocarcinoma. That's the most common type of lung cancer. It produces some substances in the lung, like mucus, for example. This cancer can be seen in both smokers and non-smokers. I'm somewhat optimistic about this because they did say that it was localized. It was a localized form of lung cancer, and that means presumably it hasn't spread to other parts of the body. We don't know that definitively, but presumably that's what that means. And also the size.

0: before it was removed, it was a nodule. By definition, a nodule is 3 centimeters in size or less. A mass would be greater than 3 centimeters. So those are all positive features of this lung cancer.
1: Is removing an affected portion of the lung, is that curative, or would someone with this diagnosis typically need treatment such as radiation or chemotherapy?
0: That, Jeff, will really depend on some of the features that we see on pathology, which is a report that's given once they've run tests on the tumor, once they've removed it. So for example, were the surgical margins clear? And what we mean by that is there any residual tumor still left in the lung after they've removed it? Has it spread to other parts of the body? That's going to be important because that would be an ominous sign. And also the biological characteristics of the tumor. Some features can increase the risk of recurrence. So all that information really needs to be seen and understood before we can really understand the prognosis of the tumor. And that will be given once the pathology report is seen.
1: The Pope is 71 years old. He maintains a demanding schedule, to say the least. What does recovery from this type of surgery typically involve?
0: Well, they've removed one lobe of the lung, and the right lung has 3 lobes. So they removed one out of the 3 lobes. So that can certainly reduce the function and capacity of the lung, but the lung does compensate and expands with time. So initially, the Pope is going to deal with just walking around, eating, making sure he can go to the bathroom. But then with time, after a week or so, they will have to work on his lung function, breathing exercises, his stamina. You know, leaving the hospital is very different than fully recovering because he does have a very demanding schedule. So he may leave the hospital, but he may not be fully recovered. And that's going to take weeks, perhaps even months, depending on his underlying health and his underlying lung function and stamina as he does more breathing exercises with his medical team.
1: Dr. Omer Awan, thank you for being with us. We appreciate your insights.
0: My pleasure. Thanks.

0: We start the day's other headlines in New York. Cornell University is banning parties and other social events at fraternities for the rest of the academic year. The Ivy League school is also giving state police a role in investigating sex crimes on campus, among other measures. Cornell's president says the steps are aimed at providing time to evaluate whether Greek life there can continue and to find out what he called safe social alternatives. The school has faced an uproar both on campus and around the country over its handling of allegations that a female student known as Jane Doe was gang raped at a fraternity house in 2024. All seven men she's accused have denied any wrongdoing. In Georgia, police have identified the man who fell to his death while riding a roller coaster at a Six Flags amusement park outside of Atlanta. 42-year-old Hassan Jihad Ibn Karim was an employee at an Atlanta charter school, according to local school officials. He was found unresponsive when investigators arrived on the scene yesterday afternoon at the Goliath, that's the tallest roller coaster at Six Flags over Georgia. Authorities say his body struck and injured other riders despite efforts by fellow passengers to save him.
1: He turns sideways and he's flipping in the air. He comes down, he slams down on our cart. People reached out trying to grab him. Like, everybody tried to save this man, and we couldn't.
2: There was too much force to grab him.
0: Aerial footage shows people on the next train evacuating mid-ride. Six Flags says it is temporarily closing a number of similar roller coasters across the U.S. and Canada as a precaution. The U.S. Supreme Court says it will hear a case over access to Doge records. A watchdog group argues that the agency, once run by Elon Musk and officially known as the Department of Government Efficiency, should be subject to Freedom of Information Act requests. The Trump administration says it is exempt from that access as a presidential advisory body. Oral arguments are expected early next year. Also today, the court said it would consider whether a Nigerian man who cooked for terrorists can be denied asylum in the U.S. The case could expand how officials view what counts as terrorist activity under U.S. immigration law. In Las Vegas, a former gang leader was sentenced to 40 years to life in prison today for orchestrating the murder of rap icon Tupac Shakur in 1996.
3: The world never forgot about him and his death, and neither did Las Vegas. Took us 30 years, but at this time, you are going to face justice for what you did on September 7th, 1996.
0: Dwayne Keefe D. Davis showed little emotion in court as the judge delivered his sentence. The 63-year-old was convicted of first-degree murder in August. Shakur was the victim of a drive-by shooting off the Vegas Strip and later died in a hospital. Until Davis was arrested in 2023, the murder was one of the nation's most notorious cold cases, and legal questions remain over who actually pulled the trigger. A bipartisan group of senators is condemning President Trump's diesel deal with Russia. In a letter to the president, the six Republicans and six Democrats write that, quote, "This deal is a gift to our adversary and a betrayal of our allies. It should be rescinded." Last week, President Trump said Russia would, quote, "immediately supply diesel fuel to global markets, including the possibility of the U.S." In their letter, the senators argued that this would have a negligible impact on energy prices and would instead help to fuel Russia's war machine. In France, police and protesters clashed today as demonstrators once again took to the streets to call for improvements to the country's education system. Paris, authorities used water cannons and tear gas to try to clear the crowds. The country's interior ministry estimates that more than 160,000 people took part in demonstrations nationwide today. The protests started last month over a lack of staff and poor school conditions. Since then, hundreds have been injured and the police have made thousands of arrests. The U.S. Treasury Department is fining Bank of America $1.2 billion over alleged money laundering and sanctions violations. The penalty is the third largest in the department's history. Officials say the bank failed to report billions of dollars in suspicious transactions. A company spokesperson said in a statement that, quote, "financial crime compliance is serious and that the bank is working on getting it right." In the meantime, it was a lackluster day for stocks on Wall Street as the first batch of quarterly earnings rolled in. The Dow Jones Industrial Average slipped nearly 200 points. The Nasdaq fell about 40 points. The S&P 500 ended virtually unchanged. And NASA's Perseverance rover is now the robotic record holder for driving farther on Mars than any other vehicle. As of this week, the six-wheeled scientist has traveled more than 28 miles, as seen in this animated NASA map. It took Perseverance less than 6 years to beat the prior record, which was set by the Opportunity rover, which took nearly 15 years to travel about the same distance. Scientists credit the latest rover's self-driving capabilities for its success, and it's not done yet. Still to come on the NewsHour, why the rules for so-called Trump accounts for kids are raising eyebrows. Food banks struggle to fill the gap left by the Trump administration's cuts to food stamps. And climate change gives an unexpected boost to Swedish wine.
4: This is the PBS NewsHour from the David M. Rubenstein Studio at WETA in Washington, headquarters of PBS News.
0: The Treasury Department has now created Trump accounts for every eligible child, automatically enrolling more than 60 million children. That adds to the roughly 7 million children whose parents already opted in since the program launched this July. But the expansion also comes with changes to how the program works. Donors can now donate individual stocks to the accounts, stocks that families can't choose or reject and must keep for 5 years. Direct donations can also be made to specific groups of children based on location or age. For more on all of this, I'm joined now by Wall Street Journal reporter Richard Rubin. Good to see you. Thanks for being here.
5: Hi, thanks for having me.
0: So how different are these new rules, these changes that came with the enrollment expansion from what was originally in place with Trump accounts?
5: Oh, they're totally different. So auto enrollment really expands this program and makes it a universal savings account for kids. So parents who didn't sign up originally, who may not have wanted one or didn't know about it, everyone is now in it. So it's universal for kids with Social Security numbers. And then the stock donations are also a big change. The original idea and what Congress had written was that this money was going into low-cost index funds, and that's what parent contributions and employer contributions still go into. But now you have these donors who are able to put in individual stocks and keep them in there for 5 years.
0: And just to clarify, when we say donors here, who are we talking about?
5: So money has to go through a nonprofit, and the Treasury Department has to approve any money that can come in. What everyone is expecting is for wealthy individuals to do this. So we've seen this happen with cash donations. Michael Dell and his wife Susan have donated more than $6 billion in $250 chunks. Those are cash donations, not stock donations. Mm-hmm. But Treasury officials have said that they expect more of those to come, and that the change to stock donations will encourage some of those donors who might not have otherwise given.
0: Well, so this is part of the argument from the Treasury Department, right, that it will incentivize private donors and companies to contribute more. They also say that these kind of automatic enrollment benefits children in lower income groups. Is there evidence of that? Is there data to back it up?
5: Yeah, there's definitely been data over time in that lower income households may be more confused by this financial product, may not know about it, and may be busy with other things and not necessarily enrolling their kids. And so the automatic enrollment is something that I think has been sought on the left and the right. I think for progressives, they really see auto enrollment as a way to expand access for lower income households, to make sure every kid is starting with something in an investment account that turns into an IRA. For conservatives, I think it ends up being much more of a wealth building, financial literacy kind of teaching moment. And that's, I think, what's drawn donors and support from lawmakers on that side.
0: I want to ask you more about these individual stock donations. Now, as we mentioned, the families have to keep these stocks. They can't choose them, they can't reject them, they have to hold them for 5 years. The Treasury Department says this is going to help families to feel more invested in the companies. What do the experts you talk to say about this, and what could be problematic here?
5: Yeah, so there are definitely some concerns that have come up. The Treasury Department has signal that they're open to rules that might allow opt-outs, and they've asked for comments on those. But for now, there are no opt-outs. And so you have some odd situations that could emerge. The Treasury Department really did say the goal of this was to encourage more donations because they wanted kids and their families to have a stake, not just in the America broadly, investing in America, but really in these particular companies. So you could imagine a whole bunch of scenarios, and we can go through some.
0: What are some of those scenarios, for example?
5: You could imagine something where it becomes part of a political or policy debate. If a company is able to ensure that every 9-year-old in a particular state owns a share of their company, then when the state says, we want to increase regulations, we want to raise your taxes, you could see companies or CEOs dangle this as an incentive or a reward. So say a company's trying to get approval for a data center, they could say, oh, well, if you approve this, we will put 2 shares of stock in every kid's account in the town, and which auto enrollment allows them to reach more broadly. Mm-hmm. And I think you also will have issues with conflicts of interest for, again, because it's so broad and automatic, for federal regulators, state regulators, people who have policies and rules at their employers that prevent their minor children from owning stocks in entities that they're responsible for now may have those. And so there's a number of things that will come up and that may come up and that the Treasury Department's gonna have to think about as these roll out and as they approve each of these donations.
0: If since the Trump accounts launched through to the automatic enrollment expansion that was earlier in October, there were only about 7 million signups, as we mentioned. What do you make of those numbers? I mean, I know this is a new kind of program, but was that low? Do you feel like there's hesitation in signing up for these?
5: So it was relatively high in one subgroup, which is families that have newborns, kids born from 2025 or 2026, because the accounts come with $1,000 from the government if you open it up. And there was pretty good take up among that group. I think for some people, it was just an education thing, not knowing about it. For other people, they didn't necessarily want to contribute, right? So if they weren't going to put money in, the government wasn't going to put money in, they weren't yet hearing whether their employer was going to put money in, they weren't going ahead and creating it. And so that kind of left a narrower pool for these other donors to come in. And then I think for some of the population, the fact that these are called Trump accounts is a problem for people, and they don't want to be involved with something that has the president's name on it. So you've seen some banks and financial institutions refer to these by their other name, which is the Section 530A accounts.
0: I've got about 30 seconds left, but I have to ask, because of these new rules, the new language, and some of the new rules around the expansion, do you expect legal challenges to this?
5: So that's a very open question. I think it's often difficult to challenge tax rules. You'd need to People who would be opposed to this would need to find someone who's harmed in some way by these donations coming in. And these really are donations. So, like, these are, it's not like there are some strings attached, but there is a real gift that's happening in real wealth building that's going to happen, at least in this undiversified way, for these households.
0: Richard Rubin, Wall Street Journal. Great to have you here. Thank you.
5: Thank you.

0: More than 5 million people have lost their Supplemental Nutrition Assistance Program, or SNAP, benefits since President Trump's so-called One Big Beautiful Bill passed last year. The bill cut SNAP funding, expanded work requirements, and recently pushed more program costs to states. And as Stephanie Tsai reports, that's meant many more people are turning to food banks for support.
1: 70-year-old Joan Steinberg rarely misses her weekly trips to the food pantry. In rural Hanover, Virginia, she visits Moments of Hope to supplement SNAP benefits for herself and the two children she cares for.
2: Now my food stamps have been cut from $500 a month to $300. I would expect that most people that are politicians, $300 meal would be nothing to them. But you expect for us to raise two healthy children for $300 a month. It's no way possible that you can do that unless you have help.
1: More than 100,000 Virginians have lost their SNAP benefits in the last year. And in Central Virginia, SNAP participation is down more than 15%.
3: When SNAP changes, people are forced to either not eat or access food banks.
1: Dennis Hatchett is the head of hunger relief organization Feed More, supporting food pantries across the region. He says in the last year, he's seen a 20% increase in visits to local food pantries.
3: Can food banks be a substitution for SNAP? I'd have to tell you, absolutely not. They're meant to work in conjunction. SNAP is the single most effective means of fighting food insecurity, and food banks are here to provide a supplement at the end of the month.
1: President Trump's One Big Beautiful Bill is projected to cut $186 billion in federal spending on SNAP over the next decade.
4: In 1 year, we have lifted 2.4 million Americans, a record, off of food stamps.
1: The law raised the age limit to be exempt from SNAP work requirements from 55 to 65 and increased the amount of paperwork required to stay enrolled. And starting next year, states with higher SNAP error rates will lose federal funding and have to pick up part of the benefit costs. In the last year, almost every state has seen a decline in people enrolled in SNAP, and many still eligible are receiving much lower benefits.
5: We have people that are getting as low as $17 a month in food stamps or SNAP benefits.
1: Betty Hayes runs Moments of Hope Food Pantry. She says client visits have doubled in the last 2 years, but her neighbor's support will help them get by.
5: At the beginning of the year, in my back warehouse, I had enough surplus, a two-month window. So if I could not get any more food, I had 2 months worth of non-perishable items that I could make it through with the clients that we had. I have 2 weeks worth of food in the back warehouse. I think the community will step in, because the community has stepped in before, and I've never run out of food. We just keep on going.
1: The Trump administration says the changes will cut waste and fraud and decrease dependency on government assistance, a stance echoed by Republican lawmakers.
6: I make this very clear. We are not cutting Medicaid. We are not cutting SNAP. We're working in the elements of fraud, waste, and abuse.
7: Every dollar from this program is intended to help feed eligible individuals in need. That's not where every dollar goes, not by a long shot.
8: These programs have massive waste, fraud, and abuse in them. Democrats don't want to tackle them. Republicans do.
1: But Dennis Hatchett says the people Feed More serves rely on SNAP to put food on the table.
3: There's this misconception that people who own SNAP don't need SNAP. What we're finding is that the vast majority of people who are accessing SNAP are working. They're asset limited, income constrained, employed people. We've got stats that show as many as, 50-60% of the people who are accessing our food banks are people who are working one, two, even three jobs.
1: And Joan Steinberg, a former nurse, says with less money for food, she now may have to go back to work.
2: Well, I have worked for all, 30 years in nursing or taking care of people. And now, instead of me sitting back and enjoying life, I've got to get a job to be able to raise enough money and be 70 years old and have to get a part-time job at this point in your life again to be able to make ends meet.
1: For the PBS NewsHour, I'm Stephanie Tsai.

0: Record high temperatures this year forced European wine producers to harvest grapes much earlier than usual. French wineries fear heat and drought will lead to the worst season in 30 years. But Nordic newcomers to the world of wine are toasting what they believe will be a vintage harvest, thanks in no small part to climate change. From southern Sweden, special correspondent Malcolm Brabant reports.
1: This is the last day of harvesting at the Ostad vineyard in Klagshamn, southern Sweden. These grapes are destined to become sparkling wine. Klagshamn sits at 55.5 degrees latitude, some 6.5 degrees or 450 miles north of the Champagne region of France, whose harvest took place some 3 weeks earlier. The wine world is at a crossroads. Scientists say that 90% of all wine-producing regions in southern Europe could vanish by the end of the century if climate change continues. France is the most prominent nation facing potential disaster. But while the Mediterranean is in crisis, Scandinavia is starting to boom.
2: We had great weather conditions during the flowering. We have a very good fruit set on the vines. And then we had a very dry summer with quite low disease pressure. So the grapes are looking really, really well.
1: Nils Melbin is the vineyard manager for the Ostad company, which makes sparkling wine.
2: On average, we get warmer weather, of course, and it makes the growing season longer. So it's, in general, you can say that it's easier to ripen grapes in Sweden. But we also get more extremes, like in terms of hail and spring frost and drought, and then when the rain comes, it comes too much.
1: These are young vines planted 2 years ago. They'll reach their full potential in 2 to 3 years' time. They produce the Solaris grape, which is suited to cooler climates and isn't grown in traditional regions.
3: So this is the Solaris grape, which is sort of special for Scandinavia.
2: Exactly.
3: Yes. Why is it special?
2: Because it ripens so well in our climate, yeah. And it needs a shorter growing season to ripen.
3: Let's just have a taste. It's beautifully sweet.
2: Yeah, there's sugar and there's acidity, there's nice aromatics, nice fruit flavors.
3: Well, the only fruit flavor I can detect is grape.
2: Grape, yeah.
3: But what do you detect?
2: Now it's getting riper, so now I detect some tropical fruits, almost like mango, passion fruit.
3: Can you really taste that?
2: Yeah.
1: Contrast that optimism with the angst endured by Champagne wine growers in northern France. Warmer weather means the harvest now takes place in mid-August instead of September. Yields this year were down by 30% because of spring frost, heat and drought.
4: The impacts of climate change are unequivocally bad around the world.
1: Kimberly Nicholas was born and raised in Sonoma, Californian wine country, and now studies climate solutions at Lund University in southern Sweden.
4: We're already seeing in traditional wine growing regions, it's more difficult to grow the varieties and the quality of grape that's been grown there, even in places that might benefit in some sense from warmer temperatures like these northern latitudes. Climate change increases variability and makes it much more difficult to grow crops.
1: Meanwhile, 130 miles up the Swedish coast, it's what the winemakers call game day, the pressing, the next stage in production where juice is extracted and separated from skins, seeds and stems.
5: We want to be a part of making Sweden a wine country, not for Swedes, but for the rest of the world.
1: Winemaker Klas Bartelsson has been with this family-run vintner for 17 years.
5: Last year we produced about 20,000 bottles. This year we are getting grapes for 70,000 bottles. So we're building a new winery for 300,000 bottles starting this winter.
1: This wine is not intended to compete against Champagne because it comes from a different grape. But just minutes into the pressing, Bartelsson is upbeat about producing a palatable alternative.
5: So this is like the freshest juice, and I think it looks great today. Really pure. So the acidity is like up here, but the sugar is perfect. So yeah, it's going to be a great vintage, and we can't wait to taste this in a couple of years.
1: The belief that Swedish wine is coming of age was reinforced last December at a Nobel Prize banquet when a local vintage was chosen to refresh the laureates' palates. The wine came from the Kuleberg vineyard on the coast, across the water from Denmark, and run by chief executive Victor Dahl.
6: We see that this is a very good place to be in order to grow grapes. We should be able to adapt for the future. We can make elegant wine with very nice aromatic, which the gastronomy is asking for, actually.
1: Although the Swedish wine sector is booming, the state retains what critics regard as an eccentric, outdated monopoly on alcohol sales. It's designed to limit consumption and to minimize the impact on society. Murat Safrakis is helping his neighbors while waiting to harvest grapes that he'll turn into a still white wine, which, like other varieties, is subject to sales restrictions.
7: If you come to our vineyard, you need to pay for the visit. And after you paid, and I talked for 30 minutes, then you will be able to buy 3 liters of wine, so 4 bottles. You can't just drop in and buy a bottle of wine in Sweden, you know.
1: We tracked down a bottle of Safrakis vintage in a wine bar in the city of Malmö on Sweden's southwestern coast. The price was a shade north of $30. Wine journalist and sommelier Karin Eriksson gave her verdict.
8: Here is a really aromatic wine. And like peach and bananas and pears and some nuttiness to it also, like a developed wine.
3: It smells pretty good. I can't taste all of the tropical fruits that the experts seem to be able to find, but then I'm no expert. Let's just have a taste. Different. I haven't tasted anything like that before, but good luck to it.
8: I don't think it's going to be a mass market, and I don't think it should be either, because if you say Swedish vineyards are quite small, and you always hand-picked, and you have low yields. And also one other part of it is that we protect the workers. So we have laws in Sweden that gives them a good salary, that gives them a good quality of the work, which makes wines more expensive to do.
1: The Swedes are relishing what they call their honeymoon period. So far, they've avoided some of the diseases that have afflicted vines in traditional European regions. Now they're hoping that the warmer weather can uncork a new successful era. For the PBS NewsHour, I'm Malcolm Brabant in southern Sweden.

0: 11 years ago, Brad Ryan took his then 85-year-old grandmother, Joy, camping in the Smoky Mountains after hearing that she had never seen a mountain herself. One trip to a national park turned into dozens, and eventually what they called Grandma Joy's road trip took them to every single one, making Joy Ryan the oldest person to begin and finish visiting every U.S. national park. We spoke with Brad and Grandma Joy back in 2022 for PBS News Weekend.
1: Well, I've lived in the same district, in the same house for 67 years, and it's just hard to imagine all the beautiful, wonderful things that you find outside. And it's just made, it's just been miraculous. And I've enjoyed every minute of it. And it'll give me something when I get old that I can sit and talk about.
0: Joy Ryan has plenty more to talk about now. She and Brad have since completed trips to all seven continents. I spoke with them after they got back from Thailand and Australia, where they traveled with Road Scholar. That's a nonprofit that organizes educational trips around the world. Brad and Joy Ryan, welcome to the NewsHour.
1: Thank you for being us.
2: It's good to see you.
0: Yeah, you as well. So what made you decide that after visiting all of the national parks, all 63 of them, that the next adventure had to be all seven continents?
2: Well, American Samoa is 7,000 miles from her front porch. It's a U.S. territory, but they have their own immigration system. So we had to get passports to go to our last national park in American Samoa. And while we were there, we flew across the international dateline to Western Samoa. So we had one stamp. And then we just realized that, you know, we still had a lot of adventure left ahead of us, I think. More chapters to write. And the truth is that our followers on social media kind of ganged up on me, and they were like, we want to see more of these adventures. Where are you taking Grandma Joy next? 63 national parks was not enough. And I thought, seven continents, that's a grand adventure that a lot of people strive to accomplish, and maybe we might pull that off.
0: And you just got back from Australia, is that right?
1: Yes. Yeah.
0: Of all that you have seen now and experienced, what amazes you the most?
1: It's amazing how many people are different, but yet underneath they're all just the same, whatever. You can't beat that. When you're in the national park, everybody is just one big group. Yeah. And it's amazing.
0: And you were saying earlier that when you were in Africa, in the Maasai village, that in many ways reminded you of the way that you grew up.
1: Oh yeah, they all live in this little hut, and I lived in a chicken house that made into a house. And we didn't have any electric, we had outside bathroom. All of our neighbors was just the same, so we didn't feel like we was poor, you know? And over there, they didn't feel like they were poor either. They dressed in real bright red and orange and yellow outfits, and all the little kids just laughed and played and jumped and just had the best time. Yeah. So, you know, money isn't everything.
0: Since we last spoke, Brad, you wrote the book, Grandma Joy and Me, A Journey of Healing One National Park at a Time. And you write very openly about how the two of you for a time had lost touch and that there were things left unsaid.
2: Yeah.
0: How has the traveling together, how has that for you been a healing process?
2: You know, when you're on your normal life path, I think in America at least, we know our grandparents casually, but then we go to college and we go off and we have our careers and our families. And I don't think most people take the time to really learn the origin story of their family and look for those threads that go through the generations. And when you're in a vehicle driving for, you know, we've driven over 100,000 miles at this point, but to all the U.S. national parks, we drove about 70,000. And, you know, there's really not much you can do sometimes when you're on these long stretches of highway and you get hypnotized by that yellow line coming at you and all of these questions sort of come to the surface and there's nowhere to go. And that's what we did. We looked at those things that I think a lot of families choose to keep hidden because it's uncomfortable, it's traumatic. And ultimately what we found is that although those conversations were painful at times, it was necessary to move us forward as a family and to find that ultimate place of healing.
0: And Mrs. Ryan, what was it like for you to reconnect with your grandson in this way?
1: Oh, We found out things about each other that we didn't know over the years. And it was great to have a comforting hand next to me when I needed it, when I felt down in the dumps. And it was a wonderful outcoming for him and for me to have him with me.
0: And Mrs. Ryan, at 96, these aren't small trips. Brad, how are you organizing these trips so that they're comfortable and safe?
2: Yeah, I mean, really, you have to remember always that it's about slowing down, staying in the moment, and that's something that I used to do not so well, because I was an Appalachian Trail thru hiker, and my relationship to the great outdoors was seeing how fast I could get to the summit, and then suddenly I'm walking at the pace of a 87-year-old, now 96-year-old, and so she speeds up more than she probably would, and I slow down, and we find this beautiful place in the middle to just be present and enjoy the moment.
0: Do you ever look at the itinerary and think, Brad, this is a bit too much, or are you game for all of it?
1: Well, one thing about it, kiddo, I'm getting close to the end. You only go around once, so you better stop and smell the roses.
0: That's true. That's true.
2: I've learned to just make sure that we leave plenty of space in the itinerary for spontaneity. And that's been a big part of the journey, is just seeing what's down this random side road. And so we don't pack the itinerary like we used to.
0: There are people watching who would love to travel like you do, who would love to just go for a hike, but they might not know where to start. What advice would you give them?
1: Hey, never say no. If somebody asks you to go somewhere, grab your bag and go. Don't ever say no. The next day you'll regret it.
0: That's great advice. How has this changed you?
2: Well, the beginning of the journey that I detail in the book, it's in the first chapter, is that I was in my fourth year of veterinary school, and I was in the throes of a chronic depression, and I was struggling with suicidal ideation. It's not in any self-help book that when you're at a low point like that, that you should take an 85-year-old woman camping. And that was what my heart told me I needed to do in that moment. I needed to be in nature, and I needed to be with somebody who I knew loved me unconditionally. And thankfully, when I called her at age 85, she was willing to come along for the ride. And I know I've become a stronger person because of the time that I spent with her and the example that she set for me. I mean, yes, we journeyed to all the U.S. national parks, and that's a beautiful thing to experience in life. But all of the roads in between these national parks were where the real magic happened, because those were the conversations where we went back in time and I really learned who she is and what she's made of, the grit and just the beauty of a soul that can experience so much grief and tragedy and still choose to show up for their life and say, I'm gonna let joy tip the scale. And so it put my circumstance into perspective, and she was able to help me out of that low point with my mental health, and I never really did look back. I was a different person even after that first road trip. And then to be able to continue to 63 U.S. national parks and watch her break a world record and then step foot on every continent in the world, it's opened up infinite possibilities for how my life is going to unfold. I have a really high bar to meet.
0: All of the parks, all of the continents, dare I ask what's next?
1: I don't know. You better ask him. He's the one that pops up with these ideas.
2: Space travel, Jeff. That's the answer.
0: Well, you'll have to come back once you've completed that. Brad Ryan, Grandma Joy Ryan, a real delight to speak with you both. Thank you so much.
2: Oh, so good to see you.
1: Thanks for having us. We really enjoy coming.

0: And that's the NewsHour for tonight. I'm Jeff Bennett.
1: And I'm Amna Nawaz. On behalf of the entire NewsHour team, thank you for joining us.
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12: Hello. Coming up on the newsroom, Pope Leo has been diagnosed with lung cancer and had part of his right lung removed in an operation. We hear from our correspondent in the Vatican. Also today, 30 years after the rapper Tupac Shakur was gunned down in Las Vegas.
13: As to the first-degree murder portion, you are sentenced to 20 years to life. As to the deadly weapon enhancement, you are sentenced to a mandatory consecutive 20 years to life.
12: So, 40 years in prison for the man who orchestrated the killing. And later on...
14: It has a little needle and a little barb, and we can, with AI guidance, drive it right to the site of the infection and anchor it into the heart wall.
12: The tiny robots piloted by magnets that could help save lives. And...
15: It's actually almost a miracle, and I think it's more feasible in some way that it was under some sort of magical barrier and just waiting for me to describe it.
12: A scientist getting rather mystical there about discovering a new species of dinosaur. All after this bulletin.
16: BBC News with Roisin Hasty. The Vatican says Pope Leo has been treated for lung cancer after an operation to remove the growth. On Sunday, the 71-year-old Pope said the problem had been detected early. The Vatican described the operation as successful. Here's Sarah Rainsford.
17: An official told us that the tumour, the growth that had been detected on the Pope's right lung, was cancerous, and that's why it was removed. He also said that the surgery was somewhat more radical than other forms of surgery because the point was to cut away as much of the tissue as possible to ensure that nothing malignant was left behind. So we know that the entire lower lobe of the Pope's right lung has now been removed. We don't know what results there are, if any yet, of further testing to see whether there is any suggestion that this cancer has spread. At the moment, there is no indication of that.
16: A court in Nevada has sentenced a former gang leader to 40 years in prison for his role in the murder of the American rapper Tupac Shakur. The conviction of Duane Kiefer Davis is the first in a case dating back nearly 30 years. Shaima Khalil has been following the trial.
18: Tupac Shakur was 25 at the height of his career when he was shot in Las Vegas.